0: seeing is an expansion in all of the different ways that ICE is detaining people.
1: Also, federal data shows that more than three quarters of all wildfires in the U.S. are caused by people.
2: Your car, your lawnmower, a campfire, a downed power line in a new subdivision, those can all be drivers of wildfire ignitions.
3: Also, have you ever thought about adopting a pet that might outlive you? You should consider a desert tortoise.
1: Now news.
4: Live from NPR News in Washington, I'm Ryland Barton. President Trump signed an executive order today directing the government to rename Lake Ontario Lake America. It comes after the Trump administration announced 50% tariffs on goods from Canada, and Canada announced it will impose tariffs on about $20 billion in U.S. goods. But today, Canada announced it struck American seafood from the list. Michael Livingston with Maine Public Reports, lobstermen are breathing a big sigh of relief now that those tariffs are off the table.
5: Canada says it made the change after meeting with seafood industry leaders to, quote, protect against broader economic harms. Maine typically exports more than half of its annual lobster landings to Canada for processing, bringing in over $1 billion a year.
6: This sort of back and forth trade of the product across the border has been something that's kept both industries thriving for many, many years now.
5: Maine Lobstermen Association head Patrice McCarran says the tariffs would have disrupted that market overnight, reducing revenue for lobstermen. Maine Republican Senator Susan Collins, who's in a tough race for re-election, criticized the Trump administration for starting the trade war, saying border states' economies are inextricably linked to trade with Canada. For NPR News, I'm Michael Livingston in Kennebunk, Maine.
4: Kids under 18 will soon see changes to their Instagram and Facebook experiences thanks to the $18 billion settlement Meta reached with states yesterday. Meta agreed to strengthen its age estimates to keep kids under 13 off its platforms and teens in age-appropriate accounts. And it promised to enact a limit of 2 hours a day for users under 18 and block kids from the apps from midnight until 6 a.m. and hide like counts. Critics and children's advocates cautioned it won't solve the problems overnight. A jury is now deliberating whether to find Lindsay Clancy guilty of murdering her three children in 2023. Her attorney is seeking what's known as the insanity defense because of Clancy's postpartum mental health issues. From member station WBUR, Deborah Becker reports on yesterday's closing arguments in the case.
7: Both sides agree Lindsay Clancy was a devoted mother who was struggling. Defense attorney Kevin Reddington says Clancy was over-medicated and spiraled into postpartum psychosis.
8: The damn medicine and the lousy medical care that she got.
7: But prosecutor Jennifer Sprague says Clancy knew what she was doing and planned to kill her children.
9: She left them discarded on the basement floor like broken toys because she was done playing the game.
7: Jurors will decide whether Clancy's guilty of first-degree murder or not guilty because her mental state made her not criminally responsible. For NPR News, I'm Deborah Becker in Plymouth, Massachusetts.
4: Federal Reserve Chair Kevin Warsh will speak at the Fed's annual economic symposium tomorrow. Many Wall Street analysts are hoping he'll signal how he thinks the Fed should handle inflation that has weighed down many consumers. You're listening to NPR News from Washington. A new study in the journal Science argues the Trump administration relied on flawed logic to justify scrapping vehicle emissions standards, making errors in how it accounted for fuel savings, the price of technology, and mileage. The Trump administration got rid of the emissions standards this year when it revoked what's known as the endangerment finding, which had long underpinned federal regulation of greenhouse gases. Life on the moon seems unlikely with harsh conditions like extreme temperatures and solar radiation, but researchers at NASA and the University of Maryland now say new evidence shows microbes from Earth can survive there. Scott Mausioni from member station WIPR has more.
10: University of Maryland researchers studied environments on the moon and then tried to see if Earth-born microbes would be able to handle the conditions. The answer was yes if the bacteria and fungi were in pockets of shadow that protected them from lethal radiation. Now with NASA plans underway to get humans back on the moon by 2028, Stefano Bertone, a scientist who worked on the study, says they'll need to be careful.
11: We want to preserve the scientific record that the moon represents and that we don't want to contaminate the moon and just assume that everything will reset.
10: Bertone says NASA may need to consider how it collects samples to reduce contamination. For NPR News, I'm Scott Massioni in Baltimore.
4: The NFL's Pro Bowl is no more. The move brings an end to an exhibition of the league's top players that was held in some form almost every year since 1951. The league said 88 players will still be named as Pro Bowlers and honored after the season. This is NPR News.
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15: From NPR News, this is All Things Considered. I'm Elsa Chang in Culver City, California.
16: And I'm Adrian Florido in Washington. Hundreds are dead and many, many more are missing after catastrophic flash flooding that began along the Tibet-Nepal border.
17: Nothing is visible. No houses, no roads, no any greenery in those area, and no blue water. Now it's muddy water now.
15: Andy Tapa is one of the rescuers now trying to get to as many survivors as he can. He's a charter and rescue pilot for a helicopter company in Nepal. And in 20 or so flights over the last 2 days, he shot some video and shared that video with us.
16: In one video, a person sits covered in mud on the side of a hill alone. In another, rescue workers pull a man with a wound on his leg out of the helicopter and onto a stretcher.
17: We saw many people stuck in the middle of the mud. Half of the body were just inside the mud and they were just seeking for help. But there were no place to land, even no place to drop for the rescue.
16: Tapa said he was able to find survivors in some accessible parts of the mountainous region, though many people were in bad shape.
17: Personally, for me, I've evacuated more than 120 people. They are muddy, like in their face, in their legs, might be body scratch, hand broken, leg broken, and the terrified, you know, unable to speak.
15: But he did tell us about one man who was able to talk with him.
17: He had 10 people in the family, out of which he lost 9 in front of his eye.
15: Tapa has been flying the most critically injured people to Kathmandu, Nepal's capital, and the rest to a closer staging area. But there are still many more stranded.
16: Today, he said he had to leave several hundred people sheltering in a tunnel. The weather got too bad to fly.
17: But they are very safe and they have enough food to eat. We will just continue with such missions.
16: He says he'll be back in the air tomorrow to help rescue the rest.
15: Now, these deadly flash floods on the border of Nepal and Chinese-administered Tibet are not a surprise to many climate scientists. NPR's Julia Simon joins us now to explain why. Hi, Julia.
18: Hello, Elsa.
15: So the way I understand it, this flooding, it came from a glacier, right, that collapsed? Is that correct?
18: Yeah, so the reports are still preliminary, but many scientists think this was a glacier collapsing, this giant chunk of ice that snapped off, triggering the floods. This mass of ice and rock and mud and water, it started ripping down this Himalayan River Valley, down through these villages, destroying communities. If you've seen the videos, you can see it's this avalanche of deadly debris.
15: Yeah, and I mean, these glaciers, they've been around for thousands of years, right? So
18: right.
15: To have a chunk of glacier just snap off now seems like a huge deal.
18: It does, but sadly, many scientists are not so surprised that this could happen, Elsa, and that's because of human-caused climate change. These glaciers that were once stable, they're disappearing. NPR has been reporting on Nepal's glaciers for years. A team from NPR traveled to Nepal in 2022. They were climbing up a moraine. That's a massive pile of boulders created by a glacier. But when NPR's Rebecca Hersher got to the top, there was no glacier in sight.
19: Oh, wow.
18: That's the sound of water. There was only water, this huge lake where a glacier should have been, Elsa. The glacier had melted, and glacial lake floods are a growing threat. In recent years, multiple glacial lake floods have displaced and killed people. Scientists warn that an estimated 15 million people around the world are at risk from such floods.
19: Wow. So just how unstable are these melting glaciers?
18: Yeah, so NPR spoke with Alton Byers about this. He's at the Institute of Arctic and Alpine Research at the University of Colorado at Boulder. He says he's surprised how fast the permafrost, that's the continuously frozen ice, soil, and rock that's held the mountains together for millennia, it's now changing.
20: The analogy I and my colleagues use is take a stick of butter out of the refrigerator and put it on the counter. It's going to get softer and it's going to lose its structural integrity.
18: Yeah, so these melting glaciers, they pose deadly risks to the communities in their path.
19: I mean, we're seeing it right now. So what are some solutions here to prevent the kind of disaster that we are seeing in Nepal, for example, a disaster that is caused by melting glaciers?
18: Well, the first thing is better alert systems. It seems right now like Nepal's flood warning system wasn't equipped to handle this, despite quite a bit of investment in those warning systems over the last decade or so. And it's important to mention this area has seen flash floods before. But we also know the primary driver of global warming is the burning of fossil fuels like oil, gas, and coal. The solutions to transition away from fossil fuels are out there, Elsa. They are scalable, they're affordable, they're reliable. They include solar energy, wind energy, and batteries.
19: That is NPR climate and energy correspondent Julia Simon. Thank you, Julia.
18: Thank you, Elsa.
3: When I say the name Tim Curry, you might picture him as Dr. Frankenfurter in the Rocky Horror Picture Show.
21: Come up to the lab and see what's on the slab. I see you shiver with anticipation.
3: Or as the devious butler Wadsworth in Clue.
22: Sir. I'm merely a humble butler.
23: What exactly do you do?
22: I battle, sir.
3: Or the murderous clown Pennywise from the 1990 adaptation of Stephen King's It.
24: Hi, Georgie. Aren't you going to say hello?
3: The fact is that Tim Curry will be remembered for many iconic roles through the years, but actress Annie Potts will remember him also as a co-star, as a friend, and a neighbor. She's on the line with me now. Annie Potts, welcome, and thank you for joining us, and I'm sorry for your loss.
25: Thank you.
3: I want to start at the beginning. Can you tell us how you met Tim, and do you remember what your first impression of him was?
25: Oh, it was sort of love at first sight. Mm. We were making a very funny, strange film up in the hills of Arkansas. We were playing a couple of televangelists. We just hit it off. There was a place nearby where you could rent a boat. I said, I think it would clear our heads if we get out on a boat and do a little fishing. I said, oh, I'd love it. So every afternoon, if we got off early, we would go fishing and we would cook our fish in the Mr. Coffee or the little oven that we had. And we just fell in love over that, you know. And then he always said, you know, he had never liked Los Angeles before. But I brought him to my neighborhood, which is Silver Lake. He said, oh, I love it. It's like Portugal. Mm. Tim found the house that I moved into with my family because it was going on the market. It was right next door to his. Mm. So we lived next door to each other for many years. And often when he was in town, he would join us for dinner.
3: Mm. What was he like as a neighbor?
25: Fabulous. He was always bringing things over. Annie, I don't want this painting. You have it. Annie, I don't want this pot. You have it. His nickname for me was Honey Pots. But he was wonderful. And, you know, because he lived alone and we, our house was the exact opposite of that, you know, three kids and always extra company and nannies and just, you know, madness. And Uncle Tim would often come for dinner. It was like a nutty boarding house, sort of just fabulous. And I think one of his favorite roles in his life was being uncle. He has two nieces who are both fabulous. He loved the girls and spoiled them and traveled with them. And, you know, including in the uncledom was my three sons. He loved them all and has known them all since they were little.
16: What's the one memory of him that you have that you just keep going back to?
25: I think sitting in the garden. He was such an English gentleman. He knew more about plants. He knew their Latin names. Mm. He knew how they grew, where they grew, what they bloomed, when they bloomed. And he had the most astonishing, like, 4-acre garden in Los Feliz that was in complete ruin. And he bought it and restored it to, museum quality garden. And he taught me that. I don't have the gift of it to the degree that he did, but sitting with him or walking around the garden with him or walking into a room and he's saying, I'm going to put this there and that. And he was masterful at that.
16: What would you like people to remember about Tim Curry?
25: I'm sorry. I think, you know, he just finished his autobiography this year, and he was a private man, and I think he didn't let too many people see who he really was, and I felt really lucky to know him. And he let me know him pretty well. But he was magnificent. He was, when people get gifts, sometimes they have one or two. He had them all.
16: Well, thank you so much for sharing a little bit about who he was with us. I've been speaking with Annie Potts. She's an actress known for her roles in Young Sheldon, Ghostbusters, Designing Women, and more, remembering her longtime neighbor and friend, Tim Curry, who died this week. Thank you so much for joining us.
25: Thank you.

0: everywhere. It's been the same.
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8: From NPR News, this is All Things Considered. I'm Adrian Florido.
9: And I'm Elsa Chang. Closing arguments were heard today in the murder trial of Lindsay Clancy. She is the Massachusetts woman who is charged with killing her three children in 2023. The trial lasted about 5 weeks, and it has attracted international attention on postpartum mental health. Deborah Becker from member station WBUR has been covering the trial and joins us now from Plymouth, Massachusetts. Hi, Deborah.
10: Hi there.
9: Okay, so I understand the defense is arguing

0: in Reddington said Lindsay Clancy was experiencing postpartum psychosis and should not be held criminally responsible for strangling her three children, who were 5 years old, 3 years old, and 8 months old. Now, postpartum psychosis is a potentially dangerous psychiatric emergency that can be treated, but is often misdiagnosed.
1: This young lady did nothing wrong in her life. She was a nurse, a daughter, a wife, and a darn good mother.
0: And Reddington says, and the medical records show, that Clancy repeatedly sought help for her mental health and had expressed thoughts of harming herself and her children. Reddington said today Clancy was destroyed by a poor health care system that over-medicated her.
2: Well, what about prosecutors? How did they lay out their argument?
0: Prosecutors say Clancy was not suffering from psychosis. Assistant District Attorney Jennifer Sprague said Clancy wanted to kill herself and take her children with her. She said Clancy's responsibility for these crimes is what jurors should consider.
3: This case is not about our mental health system or how it treats women or what's in the DSM-5 and what's not. That's a distraction to get you angry and passionate about an important issue, but an issue that's not on trial here.
0: Most of the witnesses who testified for the prosecution, including Clancy's health care providers, said she was never diagnosed with psychosis. They said Clancy was mentally well enough to know what she was doing. And the crux of this trial has been these dueling mental health theories about whether she was so compromised that she couldn't control herself.
2: Okay, dueling mental health theories. Meanwhile, what are the various potential verdicts that the jury is considering now?
0: Well, Judge William Sullivan told the jurors today they have to decide whether to find her guilty of first-degree murder, second-degree murder, or manslaughter for the killing of each child. Now, they could find her not guilty because of a lack of criminal responsibility if they agree that her mental condition made her incapable of knowing right from wrong or following the law. If she's found guilty of first-degree murder, she would be sentenced to life in prison without the possibility of parole. If she's found not guilty, she would be committed to a state mental health facility with reviews as to whether she could be safely released.
2: And Deborah, this case, it has garnered attention from like all around the world. I'm just curious, what has it been like at the courthouse day to day?
0: It's been crazy. I had to get here at 6 a.m. today because of the lines to get in. Mm-hmm. And the crowds have just continued to swell each week. Hundreds of supporters of Clancy demonstrated outside the courthouse last week, saying this case shows the big gaps in postpartum mental health care. There have also been a few opponents, though. Michelle McKay from Massachusetts was outside the courthouse holding a sign with the names of Clancy's three children.
4: My message is justice for Cora, Dawson, and Callan, that their mother is accountable for murdering them.
2: Well, do you have any sense how long it might take at this point to reach a verdict?
0: It's tough to predict, but this is a high-stakes trial. Also, jurors heard from more than 70 witnesses and some really emotional testimony over the past weeks.
2: So much to sort through. That is Deborah Becker from WBUR. Thank you, Deborah.
0: You're welcome.
2: And if you or someone you know is in crisis, you can call or text the Suicide and Crisis Lifeline at 988.
5: Nearly 6 months ago, Iranian missiles targeted a key U.S. base in Bahrain, forcing military families there to evacuate. In a recent virtual town hall, those displaced military families asked Navy leaders what comes next. NPR has reviewed audio of that meeting. In it, Navy leaders admit they did not expect the war would go on this long. Steve Walsh with WHRO in Norfolk, Virginia, joins us with more. Welcome.
6: Hi, Adrian.
5: Tell us more about this virtual town hall, Steve.
6: So roughly 580 people were on the call, which lasted about an hour. It was an attempt by the Navy to answer questions, and families had a lot of them. The Navy says that they evacuated 1,300 dependents from Bahrain beginning March 2nd. Navy Support Activity Bahrain is home to the Navy's 5th Fleet. It's also the main supply hub for the Navy in the region. It was hit early on in the war, and I talked to one spouse who asked not to be named because she feared the impact on her husband's Navy career. She recalls watching a drone fly by their window and land nearby. She and her two small children repeatedly ran to the basement. Within a few days, they were evacuated. She's been living out of a suitcase ever since.

0: Wow. So that was nearly 6 months ago. What answers did the Navy have for families?
1: So, you know, families are spread out between Europe and the United States. Vice Admiral Kurt Renshaw, the head of Fifth Fleet, conceded that the Navy thought this would be a short conflict. When a temporary ceasefire began in April, Navy planners thought that families might return to Bahrain relatively soon. Here he is speaking at the virtual town hall.
2: We literally have been making this up as we go, as nothing is conceived to go on, you know, this length of time. These are complex problems, and the solutions have not been exactly obvious. And then the solutions become very confusing because there's a number of policies and overlapping guidance.
1: So many families were sent to the safe havens they designated for emergencies. Others have been moved several times, often living in hotel rooms and short-term rentals. Renshaw told the families that the Navy now wants them to pick a more permanent location while the military figures out the future of Bahrain.
2: Unfortunately, this has just stretched on and has evolved into something greater and a bigger challenge. We've delayed making some hard decisions because we didn't want to close the door on getting people back into Bahrain.
0: Do we have a sense, Steve, of how bad things are in Bahrain?
1: We have some idea. Satellite images show three warehouses were hit on the base itself. NPR has talked to families of sailors who are still in Bahrain. So the base continues to have some sort of function on at least some level. But it's near Iran, so the U.S. is no longer using Bahrain as a logistics hub. It's not the only U.S. base that was hit during the war. In April, the American Enterprise Institute estimated that Iran inflicted roughly $5 billion in damage to 11 U.S. bases in the region. This is one of the reasons why the carrier USS Abraham Lincoln didn't make port stops and had to remain at sea. It is going to continue to be a challenge to keep ships supplied during an extended blockade of the Strait of Hormuz.
0: And so what about the families, Steve? What's going to happen to them?
1: So they're still waiting to find out what will happen with all the belongings they left behind. Nothing seems to be moving out of Bahrain at this point. The Navy estimates that it will be 4 to 6 months before anything arrives. Families are already paying for other living expenses, even though they expected to be living in the Middle East with their sailors.
0: Well, I've been speaking with Steve Walsh with WHRO. Thanks so much, Steve.
1: Thanks, Adrian.
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5: Mainly dry weather on tap for a lot of northern Mississippi as you're cruising on through the next few days. All the wet weather will be bottled up the further south that you go. In the Horn Lake area, as for South Haven 2 for this evening and tonight, scattered cloudiness or low 70s. Abundant sunshine for Friday, the high low 90s and dry this weekend. We'll see a few showers and thunderstorms this evening in Jackson, then clearing some fog around a low 70, becoming mostly sunny on Friday, the high low 90s, mainly dry for the weekend. For the Gulfport area, showers and thunderstorms this evening, then drier weather. More scattered showers with thunderstorms kicking in on Friday and our Friday high, upper 80s to near 90. I'm meteorologist Jennifer Naramore. 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
8: Live from NPR News in Culver City, California, I'm Duane Brown. President Trump is offering assurances that Russia's Vladimir Putin won't wage a military operation on a NATO country. Trump speaking, he spoke following a visit by his CIA director to Moscow. NPR's Greg Myrie with that story.
9: President Trump was asked if President Putin might be considering additional military action in Europe.
10: I've had good talk with him. He's not going to be attacking a NATO territory.
9: CIA Director John Ratcliffe made an unannounced trip to Moscow on Tuesday, igniting speculation about the reason for his visit. The CIA has declined to comment. However, a U.S. official said Ratcliffe warned Russia against attacking NATO countries. The CIA chief also told the Russians the U.S. has conclusive evidence Russia is providing intelligence to Iran. The U.S. official was not authorized to discuss the matter publicly and spoke on condition of anonymity. Greg Myrie, NPR News, Washington.
8: Mortgage rates remain at their highest levels in a year, driven in part by higher yields in the bond market. NPR's Stephen Bisaha reports bond traders are looking to the Federal Reserve about inflation.
10: The average 30-year fixed-rate mortgage is 6.66%, according to Freddie Mac. Mortgage rates are largely influenced by the bond market, which has been shaken over concerns about government debt and inflation. That's why bond traders will be watching new Fed Chair Kevin Warsh's speech Friday in Jackson Hole, Wyoming, closely.
11: Everyone's going to be, it's early in the morning, but everyone will have their popcorn out to watch.
10: Jeff DeGurian is loanDepot's chief investment officer.
11: They want to see, hey, if inflation ticks back up again like everyone's worried about, what are you going to do?
10: The Fed's preferred inflation gauge showed prices rose at an annual rate of 3.7% in July. Stephen Bisaha, NPR News.
8: This is NPR. In Nevada, firefighters are close to containing a wildfire that's burned structures and forced thousands of people to flee their homes in Reno. NPR's Kirk Sigler reports.
12: Federal data show that more than three-quarters of all wildfires in the U.S. are human-caused, be it arson or just negligence, such as a downed power line or a spark from a vehicle. Kelly Pale is a researcher at Headwaters Economics. She says greater public awareness about the risks has helped.
13: You know, Smokey Bear is one of the most widely recognized marketing creatures out there. He's been championed for 80 years. And yet we still do see a lot of human ignition. So awareness is only one piece of the puzzle.
12: Human-caused wildfires tend to be more destructive than natural blazes. Pale says communities can zone so that infrastructure is clear of hazardous fuels, and homes and businesses should be built with wildfire-resistant materials. Kirk Sigler, NPR News.
8: In Washington, D.C., a court hearing today seeking to return President Trump's name to the outside of the Kennedy Performing Arts Center has ended with no decision. It's unclear when the federal judge will rule on efforts by Trump's handpicked board members to return his name after it was taken down in June. That's when the same judge ruled only Congress has the power to change the name. Stocks finished higher today on Wall Street after several companies reported better than expected revenue. This is NPR News.
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17: This is All Things Considered from NPR News. I'm Elsa Chang in Culver City, California.
0: And I'm Adrian Florido in Washington. Since taking over in March, Homeland Security Secretary Marquain Mullen has moved away from the confrontational style of his predecessor, Kristi Noem, as he works to carry out President Trump's mass deportation goals. According to the latest data from ICE, officers made nearly 50,000 arrests in July, which suggests some success in Mullen's new strategy. NPR immigration correspondent Vanessa Romo joins us now to talk about this. Hey, Vanessa.
18: Hi, Adrian.
0: 50,000 sounds like a pretty huge number. Can you put it into context for us?
18: Yes. It is the highest monthly arrest total that's been tracked by the Deportation Data Project, which gets their data directly from ICE. And that number, 50,000, breaks down to nearly 1,600 arrests per day. And that's getting closer to President Trump's stated goal of 2,000 arrests per day. And I should also note that July's apprehensions topped June's record numbers by 15%. So it's been back-to-back record numbers for the administration.
0: As we mentioned, this is coming at a time where ICE has been shifting strategies under the new secretary, Mullen. Tell us about that shift.
18: So former Secretary Kristi Noem made it a point to put herself front and center. You know, she joined ICE officers at huge operations, including Operation Metro Surge in Minneapolis. And as we know, that operation caused widespread uproar and left two American citizens dead at the hands of ICE officers. So all of that led to Trump ultimately firing her. In contrast, Mullen says his goal is to keep ICE and DHS out of the headlines.
0: And so is this new sort of quieter strategy working?
18: He hasn't been entirely successful. There has been some controversy due to a record number of immigrant deaths in detention, and there are still raids in local communities. This month they launched Operation Safe Community that targeted neighborhoods in Virginia and Maryland, but they don't appear to be as flashy as what Noem was doing. And I spoke with Graham Blair, who's co-director of the Deportation Database Project, who says that this intentional shift in strategy is what has resulted in the record arrests.
19: What we're seeing is an expansion in all of the different ways that ICE is detaining people. They are being detained at airports, at ICE check-ins, on the street, and that's a really big change.
18: Blair also told me that another reason for the jump in July's arrests is that we're seeing the effects of the temporary protection status changes for Haitian immigrants who are also now being taken into custody. And he says, actually, we're likely to see a lot more of those in the August report.
0: So how is Mullen carrying out these quieter arrests?
18: Because of the massive infusion of cash that ICE has gotten from Congress, ICE has gone on a hiring spree this year. They've added about 12,000 new officers, and that obviously allows ICE to be in more places at once, which is necessary when you're conducting so many arrests in the interior of the country, as opposed to just along the border, which is what we had seen before. Mm-hmm. But, you know, another big boost to immigration enforcement is coming from state and local authorities. More than half of the nearly 50,000 arrests came from four states, mm-hmm. Texas, Florida, Georgia, and California, and they all participate in the 287G program that allows local law enforcement to perform certain parts of federal immigration law.
0: Well, I've been speaking with NPR immigration correspondent Vanessa Romo. Thanks, Vanessa.
18: Thank you.
3: During the war in Bosnia from 1992 to 1995, Bosnian Serb forces carried out some of the conflict's worst atrocities against civilians. General Ratko Mladic, known to many as the Butcher of Bosnia, commanded those forces. He was arrested in 2011 and convicted of war crimes and genocide 6 years later. Mladic died today in a prison in The Hague, where he was serving a life sentence. He was 84 years old. Tom Gelton covered the war in Bosnia for NPR.
20: As commander of the Bosnian Serb army, Ratko Mladic oversaw the three-year siege of Sarajevo, Bosnia's capital. 10,000 people died there, including 1,500 children. Across Bosnia, in towns and villages Serbs claimed as their own, Mladic directed a murderous campaign of ethnic cleansing, creating Serb-only communities. All told, nearly a million non-Serbs were displaced, and as many as 100,000 were killed. As NPR's correspondent, I witnessed or heard about many horrific incidents. A Muslim woman named Safika Demirovic, speaking through an interpreter, told me what happened in her village.
2: We had 10 minutes to come together on a football ground. We walked and there were six or seven bodies in front of us. We had to walk over them. It was all bloody. We didn't know who it was. We had to have our hands up with the white flag in front of us.
20: Sometimes surrender with a white flag was not an option. In the eastern Bosnian town of Srebrenica, Ratko Mladic was held responsible for the murder of more than 7,000 Muslim men and boys. At the time, more than 25,000 Muslim refugees had crowded into the town, allegedly under UN protection. They had fled nearby villages as the Bosnian Serb army swept through. On his arrival in Srebrenica, Mladic told a TV crew from Belgrade, "We present this city to the Serbian people as a gift." Shortly thereafter, on Mladic's orders, the Serb forces rounded up all the Muslim men and boys they could find, tied and blindfolded them, and marched them to the edge of open pits where they were shot. Their bodies tumbled into mass graves. A year later, investigators began exhuming the victims' remains, bone by bone. I was there in March 1996 when then UN Ambassador Madeleine Albright came to see for herself.
21: The suspected grave site is at the edge of a shallow ravine just behind a farm outbuilding. Tribunal investigators first visited the site this week, accompanied by NATO troops. When they returned with Ambassador Albright this morning, they saw that the ground around the site had been freshly bulldozed, as if an attempt were being made to cover up evidence.
22: Some ground movement here.
21: Even with the plowing, it was obvious there had been some kind of mass burial at the farm. As Ambassador Albright picked her way gingerly through the muddy field, a forensic expert from the War Crimes Tribunal pointed out bits of bone and other human remains lying on the surface of the ground.
23: Back here we still have some intact tissue. You can see the shoe. Appears to be vertebrae.
21: Albright shook her head and sighed at the sight of a hand sticking out of the soil and a piece of human skull. Speaking to reporters afterward, she said she was overwhelmed with horror at the sight.
24: I have spent some time on farms, and I'm actually used to seeing bones, but I have never stood so close to human bones, pieces of cranium, and then a body that actually is decomposing. It's the most disgusting and horrifying sight for another human being to see.
20: For the Srebrenica massacre, for the siege of Sarajevo, and for other atrocities committed on his orders, the War Crimes Tribunal charged Mladic with genocide and crimes against humanity. He went into hiding, protected by friends in Serbia. He was finally captured in 2011 and given a life sentence in 2017. Born into poverty in the former Yugoslavia in 1942, General Mladic was regarded for a time by his fellow Serbs as a folk hero, but Serbian forces ultimately assisted in his capture. For NPR News, I'm Tom Gelton.
0: You're listening to All Things Considered from NPR News. Tonight, the minor league baseball team, the Louisville Bats, will wear jerseys that honor the Louisville Black Caps, a team from the 1930s. It's part of an initiative called The Nine, which celebrates stories of the Negro Leagues. Here's Giselle Roden with Louisville Public Media.
25: At Slugger Field, the Louisville Bats are gearing up for their series against the Gwinnett Stripers from Atlanta. They'll wear the black uniforms with Louisville in red lettering spread across the front of the jersey, to pay tribute to the complicated history of the Louisville Blackcaps.
26: I would have loved to watch them play.
25: That's Bats President Greg Galliott.
26: They were a colorful group, very spirited. Sounds like they played a fairly aggressive brand of baseball. Loved running the bases. Sounded like they were great athletes.
25: The Blackcaps were part of the Negro Southern League, which had eight teams. There were six other Negro leagues across the country, including the Negro National League. That's where Jackie Robinson played for the Kansas City Monarchs. Galliott says the nine tribute games also honor the baseball legend.
26: Most people did not realize that was Jackie Robinson's minor league number. That's why this was created as the nine. It was a tribute to Jackie and his days playing in Montreal as a minor leaguer.
25: After Robinson broke the color barrier in 1947, many Negro League teams dissolved. Not much is known about the Louisville Blackcaps. The few stats available show that there were about 12 players. They only had a few years in Louisville. Galliott says they paved the way for minor league baseball in the city. And there are still some questions he has.
1: I would like to find out how many people actually went to the games, how big their following was. Was there ever the opportunity for them to maybe cross over and play some games against other AAA, AA?
25: They just weren't covered as much as their white counterparts, according to the Negro League Baseball Museum in Kansas City, Missouri. But there is one Black Caps player that Louisville still talks about. On a recent morning, the early dew hugged tightly to the overgrown grass at Eastern Cemetery. A short trek around the back of the property sits the burial site of Felton Snow.
4: He was a solid player. He played infield, third base, shortstop, and probably second too.
25: Tad Meyer wipes the water off the gravestone. He's with the Society of American Baseball Research and knows about the Black Cap star.
4: He was one of those guys who was just a good teammate, glued a team together, and from that came his calling to be a manager.
25: After playing with the Black Caps, he became a coach. In 1945, he got to manage an all-star team of some of baseball's earliest legends, including Jackie Robinson. In the 1950s, Snow hung up his baseball career and became a barber. And that's when Galliott, the Louisville Bats president, met him.
1: And all I knew him as was Snow. This was just a guy that, when my dad had cancer, basically came over and just took care of me and was my dad's barber.
25: Galliott had no idea the man who played catch with him in the backyard sported an impressive baseball career. He later helped get a gravestone for Snow.
1: If it wouldn't have been for him, maybe I would have never really fallen this path.
25: Minor league teams across the country continue to honor the stories of Negro Leagues through the Nine Initiative and remember players wearing their jerseys. But Galliott says there's more to learn about the Black players who carved their own legacy into America's favorite pastime. For NPR News, I'm Giselle Roden in Louisville.

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12: And I'm Adrian Florido. In Reno, Nevada, firefighters are making good progress slowing a wildfire that's burned more than 40 homes and forced tens of thousands of people to evacuate. In the West, it's just the latest destructive fire that investigators believe was human-caused. As NPR's Kirk Sigler reports, these blazes are often more destructive than natural fires.
13: Just a few days after the Old Trails fire burned down hundreds of homes in Spokane County, Washington, the sheriff, John Knowles, hastily called a press conference to announce they believe the fire was deliberately set.
14: And we took 37-year-old Aaron Farnacci, a convicted felon, into custody on a single charge of arson in the first degree.
13: Court documents show Farnacci later told police he started more than two dozen wildfires, including Old Trails. Authorities say he watched fire weather apps and waited for conditions where he could do the most damage. That weekend, there were dire warnings about extreme heat and wind across the Northwest.
14: The origin of the fire was indeed exactly where the witnesses had seen Mr. Farnacci kneeling in the grass earlier that day.
13: Farnacci now faces additional arson charges for four other wildfires last year around Spokane. All of this fits into an alarming bigger story. Federal data shows that more than three-quarters of all wildfires in the U.S. are caused by people, be it arson or outright negligence like burn piles or a campfire that's not fully put out. Kelly Pale is with the Montana-based think tank Headwaters Economics.
15: Your car, your lawnmower, a campfire, a downed power line in a new subdivision, those can all be drivers of wildfire ignitions, and they happen where there are people.
13: And Pale says people tend to start wildfires in or near populated areas.
15: And more people are moving into these places. So growth alone can drive up the human-caused ignitions.
13: Studies in California show human-caused fires are almost always more dangerous. Think the power lines that ignited the deadly Eaton fire in L.A. County or the campfire in Paradise. Andres Holtz is a climate scientist at Portland State University. He says it's also just hotter now.
16: Now we have, of course, in the background, we have climate change that makes vegetation, we call it fuels, to be drier than historically. And so now we have a longer season where fuels are a lot drier than before.
13: But natural cause fires can also be really destructive. Most of the 2.3 million acres burned in Oregon this summer were from lightning strikes. But in the bigger picture, wildland firefighters have gotten really good at putting out most fires. Researchers say there is also better public awareness today about the risks. Holt says globally, the number of human-caused ignitions is actually trending downward.
16: Which is hard to believe because we see the news and we see these extreme outliers that are super severe and catastrophic.
13: Catastrophic fires, like in Reno and Spokane this month. Authorities in Reno have said only that they believe the Hawk Fire is human-caused. Spokane fire victims like Chris Matthews are left struggling to process how someone could have deliberately started a fire that ravaged their city.
7: I don't understand the rationale. I really want to understand why people would do something like that.
13: Matthews lost everything except for the one car his family evacuated in. Hundreds of homes burned, including theirs.
7: You see where that mailbox is right there? Our home was on the end there.
13: It's a total loss, he says. A loss that authorities believe was preventable were it not for an arsonist. Kirk Sigler, NPR News, Spokane, Washington.
9: It is adoption season for desert tortoises. The Arizona Game and Fish Department has dozens of tortoises that need homes, but there is a catch. You see, desert tortoises can live more than 80 years, so this is not a decision to be taken lightly. Kelly Tharp is here to talk about what it takes to adopt one of these long-lived reptiles. She's the education branch chief for Arizona's Game and Fish Department. Welcome, Kelly.
17: Thank you for having me.
9: Well, thank you for being with us. So first of all, I know that your agency recently rescued a bunch of these tortoises. Where did they come from?
17: We receive many tortoises every year, and these tortoises were born in captivity.
9: Ah, okay.
17: And they can't be released into the wild. So they go into an adoption program, and Arizona residents can adopt them and care for them throughout Arizona.
9: Okay. Well, I once met someone here in Southern California who has a pet tortoise living in their backyard, and it was really fun to meet the tortoise for like 2 hours. But then I was like, what is a desert tortoise like as a pet over the long term? Are they good pets?
17: Great pets, curious.
9: Oh.
17: They are solitary, so they don't want friends. I know that sounds funny.
9: Like a cat?
17: Well, in the wild, desert tortoises really are solitary creatures.
9: But do tortoises like the companionship of humans, at least tortoises that grew up in captivity? Like, I'm kind of picturing, could I hang out with this tortoise in my backyard?
17: Many adopters say that their tortoise is very social. Some even say their tortoise will come knock on their sliding glass door.
9: with what? Their face?
17: Yes.
9: Okay.
17: They will knock on a slider, and many people will sit on their patios and spend time, and their desert tortoise will come out and socialize.
9: Okay. But are there some challenges that you really need to consider before you decide to take on tortoise ownership?
17: Absolutely. Longevity is something to keep in mind, mm-hmm. since tortoises can live over 80 years. You want to think about the age of the tortoise you adopt. You want to have a yard that is free from toxic plants. Provide native plants and grasses to keep your tortoise healthy. They also will need a burrow, some shade, a water source, things along those lines, and ensure that you keep it safe from like a pool or a fire pit. You want to have the enclosure separated.
9: Okay. You also mentioned, obviously, the longevity of tortoises. I'm a dog owner, and one of the saddest parts of owning a dog is knowing that you will probably outlive them. But it's the opposite problem, potentially, with a tortoise. It could very well outlive you. So do I, like, put the tortoise in my will or something, like have a succession plan in place? Is that what you advise? And now I'm like, who would I dump my tortoise on after I die? My brother would hate me if I did that to him.
17: We have many adopters that adore their tortoise and put them in their will. Mm-hmm. They make a plan with their kids, relatives, family members for when they pass, to ensure care for their tortoise. And the Arizona Game and Fish Department is also here in those situations where there isn't a family member for the tortoise to go to.
9: Got it. Okay. So, Kelly, I mean, you seem like a tortoise enthusiast. Do you have a pet tortoise of your own?
17: Well, we have so many pet tortoises that we care for. I see all of them as our pets.
18: You have so many tortoise children out there, you don't need tortoise children at your house.
17: Yes.
18: That's Kelly Tharp with Arizona's Game and Fish Department. Thank you so much.
17: Thank you.
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21: Daily chances for showers with thunderstorms remaining in place, especially across the southern parts of the state, as we're moving on through the next several days. Much drier air mass further north. In fact, we are bone dry straight through the weekend in Olive Branch. Our overnight low 70s, hitting the low 90s for the high Friday and Saturday, and middle 90s coming in on Sunday. For Meridian, we have a little bit of wet weather for tonight. Maybe a scattered thunderstorm chance here for Friday, and then some drier weather Saturday. Overnight low 70s with some fog. Friday's high low 90s. And the forecast for the Biloxi area, as we're heading through the early morning, some drier weather, but the more scattered thunderstorms kicking in Friday and into Saturday, too. I'm Jennifer Aramore. 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
22: One of the hottest new country artists out there isn't from Nashville. She's from Dublin. C-Mat released her Mercury Prize-nominated album Euro Country last year, and she's got a theory on why other Irish people connect with country music.
23: I think it's in the bones of even the happiest country music is just like pure sadness and like abject misery and confusion at the human condition. And these are all the topics that occupy my brain the most.
22: Coming up for Sense of Place Dublin, we're revisiting our conversation with C-Mat from earlier this year. She performs songs from Eurocountry and discusses the album, including the story behind her song, Take a Sexy Picture of Me.
23: It was basically, as soon as I became famous, the only thing that 80% of the people on the internet felt the need to talk about was how much I weigh.
22: It's a conversation and session with C-Mat. I'm Kaleo. This is World Cafe.
24: Live from NPR News in Washington, I'm Ryland Barton. Devastating floods have killed hundreds of people in Nepal and Tibet, with more than 1,000 people still missing, among them about 90 Americans. NPR's Michelle Kelman has more on international relief efforts.
25: The head of the UN mission in Nepal, Lila Peters Yaya, says the floods have wiped out 35 bridges and destroyed about 25 miles of roads in Nepal. And that's making humanitarian efforts all the more complicated.
26: So you have one municipality where, you know, it's impossible to reach by road, and all the aid is being delivered by the government by helicopter.
25: She says the Nepalese government is deploying temporary bridges and the UN is trying to help with that. The UN has offered an initial $2.5 million in humanitarian aid for Nepal, and the Swiss government is pitching in $1 million more. Michelle Kellerman, NPR News, Washington.
24: Federal safety regulators say defective radio transmissions may have played a part in a mishap earlier this month between a passenger jet and Marine One. President Trump was on board the helicopter at the time, as NPR's Joe Hernandez reports.
27: One afternoon in early August, Marine One lifted off near the White House around the same time that an Envoy Air flight took off from Ronald Reagan Washington National Airport in nearby Arlington, Virginia. The National Transportation Safety Board says there may have been a breakdown in communication between the military and air traffic controllers at the airport. According to the agency's preliminary report, Marine One radioed the airport twice to notify controllers they were about to take off. One transmission wasn't received, and the other was unreadable. 1 week earlier, the military and air traffic control officials at the airport had met to discuss communication issues. The NTSB says it is continuing to investigate. Joe Hernandez, NPR News.
24: President Trump has signed an executive order renaming Lake Ontario to Lake America. NPR's Liz Baker reports that in Rochester, New York, beachgoers greeted the news with derision and defiance.
1: It's a windy day, so only a few people are out on the sandy beach of Lake America.
2: That's not what it's called. It's called Lake Ontario.
1: From the boardwalk, D-Love and Sky House look north to the Canadian side of the lake and the Canadian side of the trade war.
3: I think Trump is just pissed off with him and trying to be funny.
1: Political science major Abby Opal says she wanted to laugh at first, but
4: it symbolizes how our relationship with Canada is going down the drain and for no reason.
1: It won't really make a difference, says Michael Alacqua, just like Trump's renaming of another body of water.
5: People are always going to call it the Gulf of Mexico. People are always going to call it Lake Ontario.
1: After all, the order only applies to the federal government. Liz Baker, NPR News, Lake Ontario Beach, New York.
24: Tech stocks led Wall Street after NVIDIA, Salesforce, and others reported stronger profits than expected today. You're listening to NPR News from Washington. A Florida grand jury found that Florida Republican Governor Ron DeSantis' administration misappropriated $10 million it diverted to a charity run by his wife and was later used for political purposes. The grand jury said it did not have enough information to file criminal charges. The grand jury report was published by CBS News Miami. DeSantis says no laws were broken and promised consequences for whoever leaked the sealed document. Democratic nominee for Governor David Jolly says the grand jury probe should be reopened. Today marks the 20th anniversary of the Calm Air Flight 5191 crash in Lexington, Kentucky. Shepard Snyder from WEKU reports the crash led to airline safety changes.
6: The plane's pilot mistakenly taxied onto the wrong runway and crashed before taking flight. 49 people died in the crash, including all 47 passengers and two of the three crew members. Jerry Vandermeer runs the 5191 Memorial Committee and hosted a service at the University of Kentucky Arboretum.
8: We became connected to the lives of those on the flight. We may not have personally known someone who perished on the crash, but I often have heard, and in the years to come, of others who intimately knew someone on the flight.
6: The Federal Aviation Administration now requires pilots to confirm their position before getting off the runway and before taking off. For NPR News, I'm Shepard Snyder in Lexington, Kentucky.
24: Tropical Storm Dolly has formed in the Atlantic Ocean far from land. The storm's name has no connection to Dolly Parton's death. Storm systems are named by procedures set by the World Meteorological Organization, and the lists of names are reused every 6 years. This is NPR News from Washington.
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28: Welcome one, welcome all. I'm Kaleo. It's World Cafe, and it is Sense of Place Dublin. And today we feature an encore conversation with CMAT, taped earlier this year. She's been on a great run, and she sat down with our own Raina Duras to talk about it and play some songs live. Here's Raina.
29: Country music is about storytelling and the sharing of real human experiences, whether those experiences are in the heartlands of America or in the green hills of Ireland. Kira Mary Alice Thompson performs as CMAT. She grew up just outside of Dublin, and she explores her Irish identity and the nation's recent history on her 2025 Mercury Prize-nominated album, Eurocountry, a record that blends clever pop with, you guessed it, lots of country. In our conversation today, she talks about growing up and living in Ireland in the wake of the economic crash of the late 2000s, about why country music was not only something she connected to early on in her life, but why it also resonates within the broader Irish culture. You'll also hear CMAT perform live, beginning with When a Good Man Cries. It's CMAT live for the World Cafe.
30: One, two, three, five.

0: Live for World Cafe, When a Good Man Cries. That is C-Matt from her album, Euro Country. I'm Raina Duras. C-Matt's here with me today. That is a country song. It's also very clearly Irish, even just in the references to like Dorian Gray and you calling yourself Dunboyne Diana. I would like to give people an idea of where you came from. You grew up in Dunboyne, outside of Dublin. Could you set the scene for us? Could you describe that area?
1: So I did. I actually moved to Dunboyne when I was about 10. We lived in Dublin 15 before then. Dublin 15 is like grey housing estate, I would say. And there's like one shop and it's all roads and housing estate. And then we moved to Dunboyne when I was 10, which is a little bit more green and is a little bit more like a village. So when I was growing up, there's a population of like 5,000. And like, it looks like a normal housing estate, I guess. But then one day I remember waking up and there was like 3 cows in our driveway because they'd just gotten out from like a farm that was behind another house in our road. So it's like 40 minutes outside of Dublin city centre, but still farmland, but still village. There's like a running club, there's a GAA club, there's 6 pubs, there's 2 hairdressers, there's a petrol station.
0: Right.
1: It was like, it's small and everybody knows each other and everybody's kind of sitting on top of each other. It's a village. It's a village, yeah. Basically. It's village life.
0: Yeah. When you decided you wanted to make music yourself, were you encouraged to do it? Like, what were your first performances? How did you decide to do it?
1: I wasn't encouraged at all. My family thought I was insane. Like, my family thought I was mad. So, like, my mom is a nurse and my sister and my brother are nurses and my other sister is a teacher. So, like, pop star was not on the agenda. No, they didn't really encourage me. And, my mom in particular loves to say now, oh, I was always so proud of her going to all of her gigs and blah, blah, blah, blah. She loves to say stuff like that. And it's just a lie because I remember on the day I organized a gig for my first band and we played upstairs in Whelan's and I think 50 people came. And as I was like waiting to go on stage, she sent me like a job listing over Facebook Messenger.
0: Wow.
1: Like get a real job. And the thing is I was working in a Super Value. I was working in like a supermarket. But it wasn't like, I had dropped out of college, you see, so I think that was a bit of a bone of contention for my family. They were like, I think they really thought that I was going to go to university and get like a really good degree and become like a teacher or like a university lecturer or something because I was quite good in school. I wish I knew why I did it. Like I wish I knew why I started making music or why I started performing it live. But I honestly can't tell you. I just had to do it. And I did it immediately. Like I got into secondary school. I was like, can I play in the school assembly in front of 1,000 people with my ukulele and do a cover of Katy Perry's Hot and Cold, please? And there was 1,000 kids in my school and I was 12 and I just did it. And I remember being scared, so scared, but I just did it anyway. And that was like the story of like, my genesis into music. Nobody was encouraging me. I wasn't even encouraging me. I just kind of had to do it. I just felt like I didn't have an option. I just always felt like it was what I was going to do. And turns out I was right. But like, yeah. Jesus, the early shows and the early things I did were so terrifying because I didn't even know anyone who like played the guitar until I was like 14. So it's not like there was like someone around me that I was like, oh, this is a path. There was no path. There was nothing. I didn't even, like, there was no musicians. Like, nothing. It was weird.
0: My guest is C-Matt on World Cafe. Her new album is called Euro Country. What was the first country music you remember hearing? You're living in this little town outside of Dublin. What do you remember hearing?
1: There's a lot of country music in Ireland. Like, Irish people really, really love it. I would have heard a lot of Johnny Cash. He's like the first big heavy hitter for me when I was growing up. Cause it was like, I feel like that film came out, like the film
0: Walk the Line.
1: Walk the Line came out. Yeah. I was probably like 10 or 11 when that film came out. And then there was this like huge resurgence of interest around him. But to be honest, I even remember him being famous before then. So I don't know. He's just one of those artists that like Irish people claim him. I loved that soundtrack. I illegally downloaded that soundtrack with Reese Witherspoon singing onto my iPod when I was like 11. And I loved, you know, the Carol Perkins song she does. I got arms, well, I got arms, let's get together and use those.

0: like, I have a really distinct memory of, like, you know, PE, I think in America you call it gym.
1: Yeah.
0: We'd have to, like, run laps. And on the first lap, I'd run up into this hill and then hide until all the laps were done because I hated exercising so much. And to this day, I still do. And I used to have this girl called Emma and this other girl called Fiona. And we'd just sit there and they'd be like, sing the song. And it would be that song. And I was just like, I was like 10. I was just like singing this song to these two girls that just wanted me to sing it to them over and over again. It's so weird. Like, I don't, like, they were just like, sing for us. I was like, okay.
1: Why do you
0: like,
1: think?
0: I think I was always able to sing, so that was impressive or whatever. But like, yeah, just the country songs in particular, everyone always wanted me to sing country.
1: Why do you think you connected with that genre, with the image of a country singer or, you know, a cowboy, or just the feeling of country music?
0: I think because it's sad. And I think sadness for me is always the most interesting emotion. And I think, like, you know, I was like a very dramatic middle child and I kind of struggled to make friends. And I was always a bit isolated and my family didn't really... It's a funny thing to say now when you're an adult and you're friends with all these people, but when I was a kid, my family really didn't understand me. It really, like, I wasn't really friends with my, like, sisters or my mom until kind of after, like, the whole CMAT thing happened, to be honest. Like, I feel like when the CMAT thing happened, they really understood me and they were like, oh, other people are saying you're good at this, which means you're good at this, which means you're not delusional and crazy. Okay. Like they didn't really understand that I was good at music until other people started saying it. Do you know what I mean? But I think that when I was a kid, I was really lonely. I think I was a really, really, really lonely kid. If I look back now, like I was writing songs from when I was like five, being like, whoa, I wish I had friends. Like, you know, those like, really dramatic songs that kids write. They're like, I am so alone and everybody hates me. That is the genesis of like an actual songwriter, right?
1: Yeah.
0: Like, it starts off sounding like that and then it gets good.
1: Yeah. Oh, if you looked back at my old journals, the drama.
0: Yeah, the drama.
1: The drama.
0: Nothing worse has ever happened than to a 9-year-old girl. Than anything happening to a 9-year-old girl.
1: Exactly.
0: Anything happening to a 9-year-old girl.
1: Exactly.
0: I wore the wrong top to school today and somebody
1: Life's
0: said
1: over.
0: That I wore the wrong top to school today, so I'm going to literally leave the country now. I'm going to leave the country. So I love country music because it's sad and it sounds sad. The like sadness is in the bones of country music. I even think it's in the bones of like Buck Owens, which is like, you know, the happy kind of like up tempo, like country music. I think it's in the bones of even the happiest country music is just like pure sadness and like abject misery and confusion of the human condition. And these are all the topics that occupy my brain the most.
1: Yeah, there's
0: and
1: a melancholy.
0: It's a very Irish thing. Irish.
1: So there's a connection there.
0: Sad. Yeah, of course.
1: Yeah.
0: Of course there is.
1: We're going to hear you perform your song, I Want to Be a Cowboy Baby, for us next. Could you tell us about writing this one and why you wrote it?
0: This is probably the most important song that I ever wrote. And I don't know if anything will ever come close to it, but I was living in Manchester with a boyfriend who I'd been with for years and years and years. And he was a terrible guy. And we broke up. And he left the flat that we were living in. And I was alone in the flat for the first time in like, you know, a year. And I really realized that through this, I guess it was like, I realized that I had committed an act of pure freedom by getting out of the relationship. But now I was left with the remnants of that freedom, which is social isolation, because I was a woman and I can't go out drinking by myself. I can't go to the pub by myself without feeling like it's a dodgy thing to do. I can't like go out, you know, like the whole notion of a cowboy is someone who roams the plains and has pure freedom.

0: And I wrote the song in like 20 minutes or like a half an hour while like crying and staring at myself in the mirror. Very 9-year-old Kira coming back to bite me. Very drama of 9-year-old Kira come back to bite me. And I wrote it and I realized it was the first good song I'd written in years. And when I wrote it, I was like, oh, this is what a song is supposed to be. And I was writing every day for years and years, but it took until that song for me to realize that at the kernel of every single song that you ever write has to be like a really exposing and invasive piece of information about yourself that you need to get off your chest in some way or another. And if that isn't there, then it's not worthwhile. And so basically this song made me songwriter, which is crazy.
1: Well, let's hear it. This is C-Matt. I Want to Be a Cowboy Baby, live for the World Cafe.
2: 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I just have one question. What do you want to be? A cowboy?
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0: From CMAT's debut album, If My Wife Knew I'd Be Dead, you just heard I Wanna Be a Cowboy Baby. CMAT has a new album called Euro Country. 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
4: 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You are listening to an encore conversation between Raina Duris and CMAT. It's Sense of Place Dublin. Here's Raina.
0: Both your first and second albums begin with songs that are named after American places. You have Nashville, you have California. This time, you start in Ireland. Let's talk about the title track, Euro Country, where you begin by singing in Irish.

0: Okay, so what are you saying in that first verse?
1: So the first verse is God is God of me ain't of Merwilmeg Bulalath. So it's like, what am I to do if I'm not meeting you? Tá cheann full of a gum, August Parson took nua. I've an empty head and a new personality. I ream nis to acta to imahal mahal. I become more invisible as you're gone from my life. There's nothing left in the mirror. Will I be beautiful bald? Which I think is a piece of poetry that reads like nonsensical when you translate it into the English language, but to me makes a lot of sense. I really wanted it to start off in the Irish language because I used to speak Irish when I was a kid. I went to a Gaelic school, so we spoke Irish every day, and I was really fluent in it. But now in adulthood, I haven't really used Irish language since I was like 18. So my Irish is really poor. Like it's really, really broken, and it doesn't, like I would hate to call myself a Gaelgor now because I'm not as leafy as I used to be. I'm not as fluent as I used to be. So I quite liked the kind of fighting and the push and pull of singing in broken Irish or singing in poor Irish to begin this song about national identity, because I think it's such an illustrative point of like, you know, I can't speak Irish because in order to have any kind of life for myself, I had to move to England. Right. And so my Irish is gone and it's not anywhere near as good as it used to be. And that in and itself is enough of a symbol of what we're talking about in the whole album and in the whole song.
0: There's a musical choice you made in there that might not be as obvious to like a North American listener, but you chose not to put percussion under that part of the song.
1: Yeah. So that bit of the song that's in Irish is free tempo. So there's no percussion. So there's no BPM. It's completely free time, which is how all Irish traditional music is sung. So like Shano singing is usually unaccompanied, or if it's accompanied, there's no percussion. So it's free time. There's no time signature. There's no nothing. So I sang it in free time and then the beat comes in. And so that's when I start singing in English because it's like we've moved into the new part of my life. And I wanted it to be illustrated musically as we did it. Yeah.

0: I definitely tried to make a really concerted effort this time to kind of dig into the nooks and crannies of my Irishness, because what we're playing with on the record is national identity and how I think that national identity causes more problems than it solves, and how it's something we should be proud of, but not too proud of. And particularly at the minute in Ireland, it's causing a lot of problems because of the rise of the far right. And there's a lot of very, very racist people who are taking the Irish identity and running with it as a get out of jail free card for their own racism. Mm-hmm. Which is something I really wanted to point towards in the song as well, in the song Euro Country. And I've talked about it a lot because it's quite a difficult thing to put into a song, to be honest. It's quite nuanced, and it's separate from me and from my emotions, because it's not an emotion I experience. So talking about that kind of stuff in the body of a song can be quite difficult, but I was very sure to like make it very clear, make it very clear what I was talking about.
1: Your original plan for this album was kind of a compilation of unreleased songs from your first and second album sessions.
0: Yeah.
1: But a lot of things happened in your life in 2024 that changed your plan. Could you kind of give us an idea of what you were going through?
0: Yeah, I mean, it's definitely just a combination of like a very good friend of mine died who took me very seriously. Another friend of mine was in a very serious car accident and he almost died. A lot of stuff was happening in the world, obviously. Mm-hmm. Like the Palestinian issue has been very close to my heart and my family's heart for like years and years, obviously, because it's so related to what happened in Ireland and like our family history and stuff. That was getting worse. Everything just suddenly felt very, very heavy. And I think in times when things get really heavy, you start to regress and you kind of revert to your past. And like, I know culturally we see like a return to like nostalgia and like childhood comforts and all this. But when I think of my past and when I think of my childhood, I was like, oh, so the thing I get to go back to is like Ireland's economic crash. That's brilliant. It's like the bit that I get to return to is just another traumatizing time. Brilliant.
1: Yeah.
0: And it just kind of got me thinking. I think it kind of just ignited something in me where I was like, oh, you know, I don't think anyone's really made a record about that time in Ireland. And I don't think anyone's really gone in on it artistically. And yeah. I think that's as good a reason as any for me to make a record, you know. I don't like doing things without purpose.
1: Let me quickly reintroduce you if you're just joining us. I'm speaking with C-Matt today on World Cafe. Her new album is called Euro Country. We talked a bit about the economic crash in Ireland in 2009 being kind of something that you explore in these songs as sort of a lens that you write them through sometimes. We hear it right from the beginning when you sing about people in your community taking their own lives during the crash, about houses being built and staying empty. That happened when you were about 12 years old. And that's like a very impressionable age when it comes to understanding the world around you and how it works. How did that experience shape you personally?
0: I think that's a difficult one to answer, because the thing with that is a lot of it didn't happen to me immediately or to the people in my life immediately. It was kind of a thing that was happening two or three steps removed. So it wasn't that, you know, my dad took his own life. That didn't happen. But other people that I knew, their dads took their own life. And it's really difficult to know what effect that had on me, other than the only thing I guess I'm grateful for is that I remember it happening. People in the States might not be aware, but when that song came out in Ireland, it really seemed to make a bit of an impact. Like a lot of people tuned in when that song came out. And suddenly, like, the paper the next week in the Irish Times, they were like, is what Seema alleges in her song true? Because we don't remember it like that. So we're going to look at the exact facts and figures. And then people were trying to dispel what I had put forward in my song. And they were trying to be like, this didn't happen. And then other people were like, actually, it did. And there was all this, like, arguing about, like, facts and figures and data. And I mean, the thing is, it's really, really difficult to quantify why people take their own lives, right? There's no data for that, really. You can't say this happened, therefore this happened. All I could do is present a memory of a scene that was very real and very present when I was a 12-year-old girl, which was this guy was on the telly all the time. All these people lost their houses. All of these men started committing suicide. This all happened in the same year. And I remember because I was there and I was 12.
1: Yeah.
0: And I think it's really easy to forget really difficult things. And we as a people have a really consistent habit of doing that. Because, like I said, when super difficult stuff happens, when war happens, or when mass suicides happen because of an economic crash, 20 years later, a government can palm that off on something else because it's a very difficult thing to get facts and figures on.
1: Sure.
0: And that is what I saw happening with the release of my song. And I thought that was crazy that they were trying to imply that this didn't happen, because it did happen. And lots of other writers and authors and people in different mediums my age have like written about this. But again, it just didn't get listened to.
1: Right.
0: And they're still trying to basically say that I'm full of it. And I find that mad.

0: My guest is C-Matt on World Cafe. Her new album is called Euro Country. I want to talk about the song Take a Sexy Picture of Me before we end this interview. It starts with the lyrics, "Ever since I was a little girl, I only wanted to be sexy, 9 years old, trying to wax my legs with tape." Could you tell us the story behind the song and what prompted you to write this?
1: This song was really born out of basically when I started performing live music at like really big festivals and stuff in the UK. I'd never played to big UK audiences before. I'd been very used to playing in front of big Irish audiences who, dare I say, are a bit more forgiving, but not so much in England or anywhere, and definitely not on a wider scale. And basically, as soon as I started being broadcast on television, immediately I just attracted like the most vile comments about my physical appearance. And it's still, you know, it was basically as soon as I became famous, the only thing that 80% of the people on the internet felt the need to talk about was how much I weigh, which is crazy because, like, you know, it really wasn't a factor in anything to do with my job or my career. I mean, that's still true. Sorry. It actually has nothing to do with my job or my career because I'm a songwriter. But I really wasn't super conscious of it until like after that happened. Mm. I started playing really big festivals, started doing the BBC Radio 1 Big Weekend and was put on the telly, and all the comment section just were like, fat, ugly, vile, fat, ugly, vile. And I was like, what? I thought it was crazy. Like, I was genuinely very shocked by it. I thought if people were going to have an issue with something to do with me, that would be pretty low down on the list. I thought that was like not that important. But it turns out, if you're a woman and you make music, there's an expectation. There's an expectation over, you know, what you look like and how you present yourself. And I couldn't stop thinking about what that means. And I just kept hypothesizing over it. Like, you know, one of the things is I do think that the standard of beauty that is expected of women in entertainment is directly linked with a perceivable level of like suffering. Like, I want this woman to look like she starves herself and works very hard on her appearance. I think there's just loads of things in it, but ultimately it's to do with subjugation. Hmm. And it's like, I would prefer if women look young because there is a quiet, just like thin layer of subjugation that comes with that. If I think a woman looks young, then there's a lot to be said for maybe I could control her, or maybe, you know, she'd be a bit more presentable and a bit more moldable and a bit better behaved or something. There's a lot of really tricky things going on with, I think, people's very loud distaste for the way that I look, in the way that there often is when people really criticize someone's appearance over and over again. There's something deeper than just they don't like the presentation. It's they don't like what the presentation means.
0: Yeah.
1: You know, and so the song kind of came about because I just hated those people.
0: You made this song reacting to all of that, a huge pop banger, which must be very satisfying to play it live.
1: It was very satisfying. And it was satisfying that it was a hit as well, because I kind of directly was trying to make the song in such a way that it would be a hit, so that as many people, the same audience that was getting exposed to the videos of me that they hated so much would also be exposed to this song that was directly attacking them. That was what I wanted. I wanted them to hear it. I wanted them to feel bad about themselves because I thought they deserved to.
0: Yeah, no, I agree. We're going to hear it right now. We're going to hear you perform it. And all those haters, you're going to feel bad about yourself. But most of you, I think, are going to just love it. Here's Take a Sexy Picture of Me. It's C-Matt live from World Cafe.

0: Performing live for World Cafe, C-Matt, Take a Sexy Picture of Me. Her latest album is called Euro Country. C-Matt has been my guest today. It has been such a joy talking to you. Thank you so much for being here.
1: Thank you. Thank you so much, Raina. I've loved it.
0: I'm Raina Duras, back in a moment with more World Cafe.
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3: For decades, Americans were told to look for that chasing arrows recycling symbol and toss their packaging in the blue bin. 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I'm Amory Sievertson. What should be recyclable? 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
5: Welcome back to World Cafe. I am Kaleo. 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Let's get back into it with Courtney Barnett featuring Waxahachie. It's Sight Unseen.

0: wrapping up this edition of World Cafe with one of my favorite Dinosaur Jr. songs from the second half of their career, the 2012 album I Bet on Sky. Let's watch the corners. 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I'm Stephen Kaleo. This has been World Cafe from NPR.
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3: Mainly dry weather on tap for a lot of northern Mississippi as we're cruising on through the next few days. All the wet weather will be bottled up the further south that you go. In the Horn Lake area, as for South Haven 2 for this evening and tonight, scattered cloudiness, our low 70s. Abundant sunshine for Friday, the high low 90s, and dry this weekend. We'll see a few showers and thunderstorms this evening in Jackson, then clearing some fog around, a low 70, becoming mostly sunny on Friday, the high low 90s, mainly dry for the weekend. For the Gulfport area, showers and thunderstorms this evening, then drier weather. More scattered showers with thunderstorms kicking in on Friday, and our Friday high, upper 80s to near 90. I'm meteorologist Jennifer Naramore. 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
0: From NPR's World Cafe, hey, I am Kaleo. Coming up this hour, we'll introduce you to a band out of Austin, Texas, that are currently opening up for Wilco in Europe right now. They're called Howdy.
4: You clean, I drive, you laugh, I cry.
0: That's the song Try, Try, Try. It is from their sophomore album, Big World, that's headed your way, as well as new music from Phoebe Bridgers. Phoebe spent some time in roller skating rinks and planetariums supporting her new album, Lost Weekend, which is out now. We will also go into the archives for a haunting performance from Gary Jules.
5: All around me are familiar faces.
0: That Tears for Fears cover is coming up on today's World Cafe.
6: Live from NPR News in Washington, I'm Ryland Barton. A federal judge is once again blocking President Trump's order that seeks to limit mail voting in the midterm elections for now. It comes about a week before the first mail ballots are due to be sent out. A group of mostly Democratic-led states sued over Trump's order to deliver mail-in ballots only to people on lists of absentee voters that states would have to turn over to the administration. So far, the Supreme Court ruled on a procedural issue, but has not weighed in on whether Trump's order is legal. A federal judge heard arguments today over the Kennedy Center Board's efforts to put President Trump's name back up at the Arts Complex in Washington, D.C. NPR's Anastasia Tsiolkas has more.
7: The Kennedy Center Board wants to add President Trump's name on the entryway of the center. Is that fundamentally the same as renaming it, or is it something different? Lawyers for the plaintiff, Representative Joyce Beatty, Democrat of Ohio, say Judge Christopher R. Cooper has already ruled that the board does not have the right to rename the living memorial to President John F. Kennedy. Department of Justice lawyers representing President Trump and other members of the board argue adding another line of signage to the entryway thanking Trump for his planned renovation of the complex is not changing the institution's name. It's not clear yet when Cooper will make a ruling. Anastasia Tsoukas, NPR News.
6: Nearly 6 months ago, Iranian missiles targeted a U.S. base in Bahrain, forcing military families to evacuate. Many displaced families don't know what comes next, and Navy leaders admit they did not expect the war would go on this long, as Steve Walsh with WHRO reports.
8: Many families were sent to the safe havens they designated for emergencies. Others have been moved several times, often living in hotel rooms and short-term rentals. Vice Admiral Kurt Renshaw, the head of Fifth Fleet, told the families that the Navy now wants them to pick a more permanent location while the military figures out the future of Bahrain.
6: Steve Walsh from WHRO reporting. Testimony has ended in the trial of the former gang leader accused of orchestrating the 1996 drive-by killing of Tupac Shakur. Steve Futterman reports.
9: The defense presented just three witnesses, all former members of the Las Vegas Police Department. The prosecution's case depends almost entirely on comments from Dwayne Davis in a memoir and in interviews where he repeatedly admits supplying the gun used in the killing and says he was in the car that drove up alongside Shakur. The defense claims these were all embellishments and that there's no corroborating evidence to support Davis's admissions. The final witness, former Detective Dan Long, was asked how he was able to confirm that Davis was in the vehicle.
10: By Mr. Davis telling me that he was in a white Cadillac and that the shooting came from that same white Cadillac.
9: Davis is the only one allegedly in the Cadillac still alive. Closing arguments are set for Monday. For NPR News, I'm Steve Futterman.
6: You're listening to NPR News. Kids under 18 will soon see changes to Instagram and Facebook thanks to the $18 billion settlement Meta reached with states yesterday. Meta agreed to strengthen its age estimates to keep kids under 13 off its platforms and teens in age-appropriate accounts, and it promised to enact a limit of 2 hours a day for users under 18 and block kids from the apps from midnight to 6 a.m. and hide like counts. Critics and children's advocates cautioned it will not solve the problems overnight. The World Health Organization says the Ebola outbreak is over in Uganda, but NPR's Jonathan Lambert reports that's not so in other parts of the region.
11: It's been over 42 days since Uganda reported a new case of Ebola. This milestone marks the end of their outbreak, which only infected 20 people. The outbreak in DRC is still growing fast. Over 5,700 people have gotten sick, and over 2,700 have died, according to Africa CDC. The true toll is likely much greater, officials say, but the response has improved in recent weeks. More people are seeking treatment at clinics, and the number of beds has increased by about 40% compared to last month. While there are no approved vaccines for the kind of Ebola that's spreading, tens of thousands of doses of a different Ebola vaccine just arrived. Officials are hopeful it can provide some protection, and health workers will start receiving shots today. Jonathan Lambert, NPR News.
6: St. Fanurias, the Orthodox Christian patron saint of lost things, is honored each August 27th with prayers and traditional orange-flavored cake. Fanurias is believed to help people facing loss, hardship, and uncertainty. It's NPR.
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13: Welcome one, welcome all. I'm Kaleo. It's World Cafe. And file this first song under for fans of Wilco, or fans of Wilco's taste. More specifically, Jeff Tweedy and company chose to bring out your first artist for their European tour, which is currently ongoing. Meet Howdy. That's H-O-V-V-D-Y. But if you look at it, it says Howdy. Clever workaround for the band name. The duo is Charlie Martin and Will Taylor. They're out of Austin, Texas. Their sophomore album, Big World, just came out. And here's a song from it. Definitely feels like something out of the 90s, particularly with the understated vocal delivery. The song is called Try, Try, Try. It's new music from Howdy.

0: It's the Strokes on World Cafe from their somewhat divisive new album, Reality Awaits. If all you knew from the New York band was their first few records, then yes, it will take some getting used to, but I kind of dig it. Up next, a cover that became bigger than the original thanks to a spot on this cult movie soundtrack. We'll tell you the answer next on World Cafe.
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0: 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That's It's Lit Y'all, Mondays at 3. 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
2: Live from the archives, it's World Cafe, pulling out live performances from bands and artists who have visited over the years. And I think this song was partially responsible for a trend in movie making that has driven me, well, a little weird. And that is the slow, ominous cover of a pop song to use as a trailer in any kind of movie. And I really do think this song was the harbinger because it had all of those traits, except it was done authentically by a guy named Gary Jules, a singer-songwriter out of Southern California who had a very haunting and special take on Tears for Fears' Mad World. From the Donnie Darko soundtrack, originally, here's Gary Jules recorded live for World Cafe.

Mumford & Sons, recorded live for World Cafe. That's Whispers in the Dark. Gary Jules before that with Mad World. Two of several thousand performances and interviews that we have available on demand. You want to check out some music or some great conversation? You can find it at worldcafe.org. Phoebe Bridgers probably didn't want to spend a lot of time promoting her new album, which is why naturally she picked some really fun places to promote said record, including album listening parties at planetariums and a preview at a roller skating rink, which is what I would have done too. Check out new music from Phoebe Bridgers' latest album, Lost Weekend. It's Lost Boys.

0: It's Iron and Wine from the album Light Verse and featuring Fiona Apple on that track, All in Good Time. Stay close. We've got more World Cafe in just a minute.
1: Pull up a chair for Deep South Dining. 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
0: Welcome back. It's World Cafe. I'm Kaleo. And before Sam and Louise Sullivan tried to make this whole music thing a reality, they were school teachers who owned a ceramic business. Their new album is called Love and Devotion. It's out now. Here's the title track. It's Sam and Louise Sullivan on World Cafe.

0: putting the wraps on this edition of World Cafe with a new song from the latest album by Alison Russell. The track is called Black Lavender, featuring Brittany Spencer. The record, which is out now, is called In the Hour of Chaos. Woo! We're done. But before I go, thanks so much for listening, and thanks to our affiliates nationwide who make this show possible. We produce this program from WXPN at the University of Pennsylvania in Philadelphia. We'll see you soon on the next World Cafe.
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3: 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But for me, what the, like, lights on moment was when I heard Shane McGowan and the Pogues for the first time. And I was like, this is punk music. This is cool.
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5: Chances for wet weather will be dropping off for the next couple of days, especially the further north that you go. Still some wet weather further south. In Tupelo through the night, we've got some scattered cloudiness and fog around, a low 70s, hitting the low 90s for the high on Friday and for Saturday too. Abundant sunshine here. We're going to maintain dry weather Sunday. For Greenwood, areas of fog through the night, a low 70s. Plenty of sunshine building in Friday and Saturday, the high mid-90s and dry Sunday. Hattiesburg, we'll see dry weather through the night and then scattered showers with thunderstorms Friday. Another chance coming in Saturday. Our overnight low 70s and Friday's high low 90s. I'm meteorologist Jennifer Naramore. 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
6: The United States is bad at recycling. Americans have the highest plastic waste footprint in the world, and less than 10% of it actually gets recycled.
7: You go to the grocery store, at least mine, and you know they'll have individually wrapped cucumbers, which to me is just like obscene. Who needs that? Or like bananas all wrapped in plastic.
8: And then there's confusion, which is where the labeling comes in, right? I don't understand. Was I supposed to look for the little code on the bottom? Is this bottle okay?
6: California says both problems, all that plastic and all that confusion, need a new set of rules. The state wants to crack down on misleading labels and hold companies responsible for their waste. Will it work?
9: The affordability crisis in California is real, and this is going to make things worse. All it's going to do is make life more expensive here in California.
6: I'm Amory Sievertson. Today on Point, what should be recyclable? Stay with us.
10: Live from NPR News in Washington, I'm Dan Runran. A federal judge has issued a new order that blocks the U.S. Postal Service's plan for carrying out President Trump's order, this to restrict mail-in voting for the midterm election. As NPR's Hansi Lo Wang reports, the ruling sets up another possible Supreme Court review of Trump's order.
11: U.S. District Judge Ndira Tawani in Boston has issued a temporary restraining order that blocks the U.S. Postal Service's new mail-in ballot requirements for states for 14 days. The Postal Service's plan involves delivering mail-in ballots only to people on voter lists that the states would have to turn over to the mailing agency. Judge Tawani found that plan is likely illegal because USPS has no authority to control voting by mail. We should note USPS's financial support of NPR. Tawani is set to decide whether to issue a longer-lasting block after a hearing next Thursday. This ruling helps set the stage for another review of Trump's order at the Supreme Court, but there's little time left for the order to be fully carried out. Mail-in voting for the midterm starts next week. Hansi Lo Wang, NPR News.
10: A jury is now deliberating whether to find Lindsay Clark guilty of murdering her three children in 2023. Her attorney is seeking what's known as the insanity defense because of Clancy's postpartum mental health issues. From member station WBUR, Deborah Becker reports on the closing arguments in the case.
12: Both sides agree Lindsay Clancy was a devoted mother who was struggling. Defense attorney Kevin Reddington says Clancy was over-medicated and spiraled into postpartum psychosis.
13: The damn medicine and the lousy medical care that she got.
12: But prosecutor Jennifer Sprague says Clancy knew what she was doing and planned to kill her children.
14: She left them discarded on the basement floor, like broken toys, because she was done playing the game.
12: Jurors will decide whether Clancy's guilty of first-degree murder or not guilty because her mental state made her not criminally responsible. For NPR News, I'm Deborah Becker in Plymouth, Massachusetts.
10: The FDA has approved new versions of the two most commonly used COVID-19 vaccines. NPR's Rob Stein reports.
14: The FDA approved updated versions of the COVID vaccines made by Moderna, Pfizer-BioNTech, and Novavax. The vaccines are designed to protect people against the most common subvariant known as XFG. The shots were approved for anyone ages 65 and older and for children and younger adults with at least one health problem that puts them at risk for serious complications from the virus. Nevertheless, the American Academy of Pediatrics still recommends very young children, those 6 to 24 months, continue getting vaccinated every year. The new vaccines should start to become available within days. Rob Stein, NPR News.
10: It was a positive day on Wall Street Thursday. The Dow added 105 points. The S&P, 55. The NASDAQ gained 411. This is NPR News. New research in the journal Science sheds light on the biology behind profound autism. As NPR's Ping Wong reports, it offers hope for new treatments eventually.
15: Hundreds of different genes are implicated. But researchers at UC San Francisco have found that many of these high-risk genes code for proteins that tend to interact on a limited number of processes. They've published a map of more than 1,800 protein interactions associated with these genes, offering insights on how they affect brain development and new targets for treatments. Allison Singer is president of the Autism Science Foundation. She has a child with severe cognitive impairment.
16: For families of people with profound autism, like mine, this is the kind of scientific advance that we have been waiting for and praying for.
15: Singer says there's much work to be done to develop treatments, but this paper makes the path more clear. Ping Huang, NPR News.
10: A National Transportation Safety Board report says ongoing White House construction contributed to radio problems that kept air traffic controllers from hearing calls alerting them that President Trump's Marine One helicopter was about to be airborne, this on August the 4th. Instead, controllers cleared a jet from nearby Reagan National Airport just as the helicopter lifted off. Because of the ongoing work, Trump's helicopter took off from a temporary location. As a result, the helicopter came within 8/10 of a mile laterally and about 700 feet vertically of the passenger jet. A mid-air collision at Reagan National killed 67 people a year and a half ago. This is NPR.
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18: This is On Point. I'm Amory Sievertson, in for Meghna Chakrabarty. Nearly 500 pounds per person every year. That is how much plastic waste we generate here in the United States. More per capita than anywhere else in the world. And very little of that plastic ever gets reused. Nationwide, less than 10% of plastic waste is recycled. The rest goes in a landfill, it gets burned, or it becomes the litter you see on the side of the road. Now, there are a lot of reasons for this. Some plastics are difficult or just expensive to recycle. Some aren't accepted by recycling programs. And some products that look recyclable simply aren't yet. California is trying to change this.
19: Thank you, Madam President. Sometimes I feel like the man of La Mancha tilting at windmills on this issue relating to plastics.
18: That's State Senator Ben Allen back in 2021. He's the architect of two laws aimed at overhauling recycling in California. One target, the familiar chasing arrows symbol. We see it on all sorts of plastic products, even when those products aren't realistically going to be recycled.
19: Recycling is incredibly confusing for people. People are continually putting items into their blue bins with a recycling symbol on them, and yet it's actually muddying the waters. It's contaminating the system. It's making it more difficult.
18: Allen wrote California's so-called Truth in Recycling Law, which is supposed to go into effect later this year. The idea is that if something carries that chasing arrow symbol, that should mean the material can actually make it through California's recycling system to then be turned into something else. But Allen says better labels only solve part of the problem. Even if consumers know exactly what belongs in which bin, California is still left with enormous amounts of packaging that are really hard to recycle. That brings us to Allen's other big law, which he introduced in 2022.
19: We start with the basic EPR premise, extended producer responsibility, that the producers of a material should be responsible for the end-of-life costs to manage that material, not the local communities who pay for waste management and recycling.
18: California Senate Bill 54, now signed into law, shifts much more responsibility for packaging waste to plastic producers. It requires them to help fund the state's recycling system, and it pushes companies to make more environmentally friendly packaging. Taken together, both laws amount to an ambitious experiment. Make recycling labels reflect what actually happens in the recycling system, and make producers more responsible for the waste they create. Today, we're looking at California's attempt to rewrite the rules of recycling, how the system is supposed to work, where this legislation is running into resistance, and whether it can actually make a difference. Suzanne Rust is an investigative environmental reporter for the Los Angeles Times. She's been covering plastic and recycling for years and has been following California's recycling legislation. Suzanne, welcome to On Point.
7: Hey, thank you for having me.
18: It's great to have you. And I'd love to just zoom way out to start and ask, why are we so bad at recycling in the U.S.?
7: Well, it goes way, way, way back. I mean, the fossil fuel companies, you know, back in the 1950s, realized they had this byproduct for gasoline and oil and wanted to turn it into a product. And so they started manufacturing plastics. And plastics are fantastic materials. We all know this, right? I mean, I'm sitting here talking into a microphone and it has its whole housing in plastic and it makes it lightweight and, you know, I can move it around. Our cars are more fuel efficient because they have plastic in them. They're not just metal. Same with airplanes, et cetera, et cetera. But there's so much of this byproduct around, manufacturers realized they could start putting it everywhere, into everything. And today you can walk into a grocery store and you had this clip at the beginning. You can see that, you know, cucumbers are wrapped in plastic. I mean, plastic is just everywhere. And so there's this sort of overwhelming amount of plastic that is now in our environment that we just can't handle. We don't have the infrastructure for it. We have increasingly become a society that really is about disposal, you know, and convenience. And we don't have the infrastructure available to handle all of that. So we're overwhelmed with plastic right now.
18: Yeah. And I want to dig into that infrastructure. But first, I'm just going to ask what to some may seem like a really obvious question. And to others who probably, you know, see people toss plastic into just regular trash bins every single day. Since you focus on environmental issues in your reporting, can we just get a brief reminder of why recycling actually matters? Why we can't afford, from an environmental perspective, to be as bad at recycling as we are?
7: Yeah, and I would take a step back there too, whether it's recycling, and I think a lot of people actually have problems with recycling as well, but just sort of the overwhelming amount of plastic in the environment, it is really a concern. I mean, you know, there's statistics right now, I think like in 2050 or something like that, there is supposed to be more plastic in the ocean than there is fish or our fish life. And, you know, you start looking at the human body. I mean, every time scientists begin to look at organs or different systems in the human body, they're finding microplastics. The dust in your house is largely little pieces of plastic and fibers of plastic. We're swimming in a world of plastic right now. And we don't yet understand the implications of that for our health, but it's clearly everywhere. And there are really big concerns about it. Mm-hmm. So
18: So the amount of plastic is one piece of this puzzle. But I'm also curious how we got to this point where only 10% of plastic waste in the U.S. is being recycled.
7: Yeah, again, I mean, this goes back to infrastructure. This goes back to, NPR did this fantastic investigation years ago that looked at how, you know, the fossil fuel companies and the chemical industry sort of manufactured this idea that plastics could actually be recycled, even though they knew it would never really work. And so they started putting these labels on different products so that consumers would feel fine about, you know, taking a plastic yogurt container because they just assumed it would be recycled. And we've just been living like this for decades. But again, we've never really built the infrastructure for it. Many of these plastics, while they can theoretically be recycled, nobody wants the product on the other end. So we just have sort of this system of, you know, creating this waste that has no market, that has no use, and in many places just can't be dealt with.
18: Hmm. And why is plastic so hard to recycle?
7: Well, first of all, one of the issues with it, there are some plastics that can be recycled once or twice, but eventually the bonds, the chemical bonds that keep these molecules together start breaking down. So you can recycle them once, you can recycle them twice. Many of the products we use, you know, to cover food or toxic chemicals, it's really hard to recycle those things because you can't use them again for food. They've become contaminated. There are concerns about it. And also, if you start looking at what's in your waste bin, you have, you know, number fives, number sevens, number ones. The mechanical recycling facilities, which people call MRFs, are pretty good at sorting them, but some are so contaminated. Some products have so many different kinds of plastic in them that you can't actually sort them. And so you don't have a single stream at the end that can actually be recycled. I mean, it's a stew and a mess of plastic that we put into our waste bins. With very little left at the end. Yeah.
18: Yeah. Recycling is very confusing, and we will be talking more about that. But I want to talk about these two bills in California that we've mentioned. So starting with the so-called Truth in Recycling law, or the Truth in Recycling and Labeling. This is the one that says, you know, if you're going to have a recycling symbol on your packaging, you have to actually be able to recycle it to a certain extent. Can you break that down for us a little bit?
7: Yeah. So it doesn't seem like, you know, this is rocket science, but legislators in California, realizing that people were confused, that we have this problem of plastic not getting recycled. And just to take a step back, too, we used to send so much of our plastic to China. They would take it, but in 2018, they stopped taking our plastic. And so suddenly, you know, particularly on the West Coast, but around the country, people were having issues of what do we do with all of this plastic? And so it's really become a problem for local waste haulers and, again, these mechanical recycling facilities to figure out what to do with all of this stuff. So a California lawmaker, and you had him on earlier, Ben Allen, came up with this law that said, all right, let's see what is actually recycled in the state, what we can actually find end markets for, California residents can actually get recycled. And say, this product gets a recycling label. It is actually getting recycled. And it's called, the way they do it is the 60-60 law. So 60% of California's population has to have access to recycling for this kind of product. And then 60% of the local waste haulers are able to sort that plastic. So it has to meet both of those requirements. And then it gets the label. So that's the idea. And if a product or a material cannot meet that 60-60 sort of basis, then it doesn't get the recycling label. And of course, that's a real concern for a lot of material manufacturers, right? If they can't get the recycling label, that's a real, you know, I think consumers do look for those recycling labels because it makes them feel better about what they're purchasing and knowing they're not creating to the overburdening of waste and plastic out there. So that's basically the law.
18: Sure, sure. Yeah. So those numbers might make us feel better, but it doesn't necessarily mean something's being recycled. We have to take a break here in just a minute, but can you briefly explain this other piece of legislation, this plastic pollution prevention, the law requiring producers of plastic and packaging to design packaging differently?
7: Right. So that sort of takes it to the next level, right? So we know what's getting recycled. We know what isn't. And SB 54, that's what we call it because it's a lot less to say than the title.
18: We'll go with that.
7: You just gave it.
18: Yeah.
7: But the idea of that is that you get this circular economy, right? So what comes into the state must either be recyclable or compostable. And it has these strict requirements. And basically by the year 2032, any single-use plastic that comes into the state must either be recyclable, compostable, and there needs to be an overall 25% reduction in the amount of plastic that's actually single-use plastic that's coming into the state. So
18: okay.
7: That's sort of the idea there.
18: Okay, super helpful. So we have these two pieces of legislation. They're in theory supposed to work together, but there's also a lot still to be figured out, like do we have access to the ability to recycle some of these materials, and how are we going to hold producers responsible? And we're going to get into more of that after we take a quick break. This is On Point. I'm Anne-Marie Sievertson.

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5: You're back with On Point. I'm Amory Sievertson, and we're talking about recycling in California today and in the United States more broadly. But California specifically is trying to really rewrite its rules so that less plastic ends up in landfills and just as litter. So I've been talking with Suzanne Rust. She's an investigative environmental reporter with the Los Angeles Times. And when we left off before the break, Suzanne, you were talking about these two pieces of legislation, the second of which has to do with plastic packaging. And that law went into effect just this past May, right? So is it too soon to know how this is going, or what can you say about what this law looks like in practice so far?
6: Yeah, so this law has went into effect in May, and almost immediately the state was sued. So it'll be interesting to see where this all goes right now. But let me take it back even a step further, just to give you a little history on this. So in 2022, the law was passed. But before that, there had been a ballot initiative that was going to go on to the ballot in November that Californians were going to vote on, which would have basically met all of these criteria that SB 54 have laid out, you know, to make sure that all single-use plastic was either recyclable or compostable, to get a reduction in plastic, and also actually just to ban polystyrene as a single-use plastic. That's, you know, the brand name Styrofoam in the state. And the industry worked really hard with lawmakers in California to get that ballot initiative off the ballot. And it was this big deal here that summer because environmental groups were like, no, we're not going to work with the manufacturers and the plastic companies because we don't believe they actually really are going to go through with any law. We want this ballot initiative. But nevertheless, as the deadline came, they agreed to go forward with this law. And there was a ton of excitement. The law passed. Everybody seemed behind it. I remember writing stories about, you know, supermarkets are going to look completely different. You're going to walk in someday with your glass jar or your reusable plastic bucket to get your laundry detergent, right? Yeah. It's just going to be different. You know, it was, anyway, so the law was passed. But then as they began writing the regulations, you know, the things that actually will make this law work, concerns started sort of leaking out, right? The chambers of commerce didn't like it. Businesses didn't like it. And I think it was in March of last year, Governor Newsom actually came out after getting a lot of pressure and started demanded that CalRecycle, just before CalRecycle is our waste agency, right before they sort of

0: basically, they came out with the final regulations and it was watered down quite a bit. Suddenly, there were exemptions for anything that the USDA or FDA might have jurisdiction over. So that's, you know, that's like any kind of meat or produce or medicine or, you know, pet food. And it also suddenly allowed for this idea of chemical recycling to come in, which in the way the law had been written wouldn't have allowed it. Nevertheless, there was still hope. The law kept going forward. And then in May of this year, environmental companies, so right after the law went into effect, sued because they said the law was so watered down at this point that it wasn't going to be as effective as the law was intended to be. Soon after that, 17 states sued as well. So attorneys general from Nebraska, Alabama, Florida, a bunch of red states sued as well. They were saying it was the law had an unconstitutional overreach, that it was regulating beyond the borders, that it gave a private entity. So part of the way this law works is that the industry actually oversees the law. So they see what's coming into the state. They require fees from all the companies that are distributing, selling plastic in the state. They have to register with this entity and then pay fees to be able to sell their products here. So anyway, they were sued over these items. And that's sort of where we are right now with it. So,
1: wow.
0: Oh, and then the last part of it is the legislature is about to go into recess. And the agricultural trade industry here, as well as the Chamber of Commerce, is really pushing to have lawmakers just scuttle the law completely before the end of the week.
1: Oh, so, boy. There are so many interests here that are, you know, have to be taken into consideration, which is part of what makes change so hard. But at this point, do you think that these laws still have real teeth to them? Like, could they, taken together, have a meaningful impact on the recycling rate and on reducing waste in California?
0: I think if they are carried out as they were intended, yes. I believe they could. You know, I think if you look at what Californians want, like if you look at polls, they're really interested in reducing plastic. It's, I think, something like 85% of Californians want something done about plastic here. And I think the lawmakers here know that. And if they can get this thing to work, I mean, part of the way this works is this entity, this private entity that I was talking about, has to pay the state $500 million a year, which it gets from its members. And that goes into remediation, right? Environmental remediation, both for communities that are impacted, as well as, you know, beaches and streams and rivers. So they're responsible for that. But they also can't sell their products, or if they do sell their products in ways that are not legal, right, they have to pay higher fees. And so the incentive is, if you want to sell your stuff in this state, you have to make it recyclable or compostable. There's just no way around that. And so if this law goes forward as it was intended, it will have an impact. And because California is such a huge economy, I mean, you know, what are we, the fifth largest economy on the planet? It will have ripple effects everywhere. So this is really meaningful legislation that I do believe could have an effect.
1: Mm. Okay, well, Suzanne, stand by here. I want to bring another voice into this conversation, someone from the recycling industry. Kate Bailey is the chief policy officer at the Association of Plastic Recyclers, which is a nonprofit focused exclusively on plastic recycling. Kate, welcome to On Point.
2: Hi, Amory. Thanks so much for having me, and really appreciate the opportunity to dig into why plastics recycling is important, what's working and what's not, and how we're working to fix that.
1: Okay, well, let's do it. So first, I really want to understand the current statistics around recycling in the U.S. a little better, in hopes that it will help us hone in on what we're really up against here. So when we say that, you know, only or roughly 10% of plastic waste is recycled in the U.S., does this mean that we're talking about plastic items that are thrown into the trash as opposed to a recycle bin? Or is this plastic that's thrown into a recycle bin and just isn't being recycled?
2: This 9%, 10% number, it's very confusing. And it does not have to do with what you actually put in the recycling bin. So okay, if you put the right materials in the recycling bin, and by that I mean plastics, bottles, tubs, jugs, jars, the materials that you're

0: or community is saying, please put those in the bin. By and large, those materials get recycled, and we can recycle them across the country. We do recycle them every single day. But as Suzanne pointed out, plastics are used for thousands of applications. Many of those never go in the recycling bin. They weren't meant to go into the recycling bin. So in order to really scale up plastics recycling and solve for plastic pollution, we need to look at better packaging recycling, but we also need to look at recycling programs for electronics and clothing and carpet and building materials, and much more than what we just have in front of us at our homes.
1: Okay. So I hear that, and yet I also, as someone who does their best to recycle and does their best to try to set others up for success in recycling, recycling is just confusing. We've tried to improve it here at our office, at our home station here, WBUR, where we have cheat sheets in the kitchen of, you know, your lid goes here, but your cup goes here, your tea bag goes here, but your tea bag wrapper goes here. So I can appreciate the textiles, electronics, the next levels, but it feels like we can't even get the basics right. So is this part of why so much plastic is being discarded as trash rather than recycling? Because we just don't know what we're doing?
0: People are right to be confused about recycling. And that's one of the reasons we have state laws like California that are working to make it better. But I really want to emphasize that there are things that are working today. We recycle 5 billion pounds of plastic packaging every year in the U.S. That's the equivalent of keeping over 340 trucks out of the landfill every single day. So we know that there are things that can work, and we know that there are things that can work better.
1: Okay. And you know, when we think about why so much plastic is being discarded as trash, is there I want to get to some of the reasons why that might be, like not just that it's confusing, but is there a lack of maybe education and awareness around recycling, or are there just not enough recycling bins?
0: Yes. So the biggest challenge we face is that most recyclable materials never make it into the bin to start with. And that's not just plastics. It turns out the U.S. is terrible at recycling all of our materials, our aluminum cans, our cardboard boxes, our paper, and our plastics. So the national data tells us that over 75% of what could be recycled from your home never makes it into the recycling bin to start with. So we have a problem right at the beginning that we're not capturing what could be recycled. And a big part of that is if you look around the country, a lot of people don't have a recycling bin. So if you live in an apartment, 60% of people who live in apartments don't have recycling bins. We have a large number of single family homes across the country as well. We have over a dozen states where 40% or more of residents don't have a recycling bin. So we have a fundamental problem of recycling is not convenient for most people. And in order to make recycling work, the first law is make it convenient. It has to be easy and it has to be simple. And that's also where we need not just better labeling, but better product design. We want to take the guesswork out of recycling. We envision a future where you're never looking at the bottom of the bottle for a small little number anymore. You just say plastic bottle goes in the bin, and then the system takes care of the rest.
1: I wonder if maybe a lack of faith is also at play here, Kate, because I think many of us have heard before, you know, cynically and correctly or not, that it doesn't matter if you put something in the recycle bin. It's all going to go in the trash anyway. So say it isn't so, Kate. I mean, do we know that what percentage of plastic that's put in a recycle bin is actually being recycled?
0: We know for certain materials. So we know your water bottles, your milk jugs, your yogurt containers, once they make it to the recycling facility, we can sort about 85% of those, and then we could use most of that to make new products. But you're absolutely right to be skeptical. There are hiccups in the system. There are times when the truck doesn't make it to the recycling facility. There are times there's a recycling bin in a business that never makes it to the recycling bin outside, which is why we need more transparency, more accountability, and more coordination across the recycling system so we can move from most of the time those materials get recycled to all of the time those materials get recycled.
1: Hmm. So I'm hearing you say, you know, we save however many hundreds of pounds of recycling from going to a landfill every year. I hear Suzanne Rust saying, but there's more plastic in the ocean than there are fish. And so I personally am trying to weigh, like, well, how is are things actually, what's happening here? How are things actually going? So I'm wondering if things feel as urgent inside the recycling industry as they do to probably many of us after hearing some of these statistics about how low the recycling rates actually are and how much plastic really is just going to a landfill.
0: There is absolutely a lot of urgency. There is a problem with recycling that it's pretty much stagnated across the country. And what we've seen is the amount of plastic being used continues to skyrocket. So that's where we have a big disconnect. And the good news is that we have states like California and many others who are digging in and not just sort of scratching at the surface, but doing a complete overhaul on how we fund and manage recycling programs and looking at how much plastic we produce.
1: Mm. So you work with states on recycling to some extent. Is there excitement about what California is trying to do, given its sheer size and the impact that these laws could potentially have?
0: California and six other states have adopted what we call extended producer responsibility laws, and there is huge excitement about that across the recycling industry. So this is the biggest thing we've done in decades. It really is a complete overhaul of the recycling system. And I think the most important point is that we're moving from what we have today as a patchwork of programs funded primarily by local governments. It's very hit or miss across the country, whether you have a program, whether it's a good program. We're moving to a system that has broader statewide coordination. It's not funded by local government. It's funded by the producers, the companies that make that packaging, and it's giving them incentives to design that packaging to be recycled and to use that packaging again when it comes back to them in a recycled form. So we're making new products out of old recycled plastics and building a more circular economy.
1: Hmm. And how much of a paradigm shift for recycling in the country could this be if these laws are meaningfully enacted in California?
0: I can't think of a bigger paradigm shift, to be honest. This is the biggest thing that we've done, and change is hard. And so it's going to take some time, and we're going to need to go a lot beyond just California. So California is on the cutting edge, not just with recycling, but also looking at reducing plastic. Other states need to just scale up their recycling programs to start. But California and other states are definitely paving the way and creating a blueprint for other states to follow.
1: Right, because part of what's happening here is that the financial burden has mostly, up to now, it's mostly been local governments who are kind of footing the bill, funding recycling programs. And what California is doing and what these other six states are doing is trying to shift that to the plastic producers, right?
0: Yeah, so it's a fundamental change in who is in charge of funding and managing the program. And funding is what we need to make sure that everyone has a recycling bin, everyone is educated about how to use it, we have reporting. So we have these new laws that are just fundamentally changing who is responsible. And it's also just taking a completely different perspective on recycling. Instead of just thinking about it as something a local government is doing to send less materials to landfill, we're starting to think about recycling as domestic manufacturing and a resilient supply chain. That companies design a product to get recycled so that they use that product again and reduce the production of new plastic.
1: So Kate Bailey, hold that thought, because as people can probably imagine, producers are not happy about this legislation, and we are going to hear a lot more about that after we take a quick break. So stay with us. This is On Point. I'm Amory Sievertson.

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1: 6 months later, the same regime is in power. 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
6: You're back with On Point. I'm Amory Sievertson, and we're talking about recycling in California. So the state has two pieces of legislation that are designed to reduce the amount of plastic that ends up in landfills or as litter. And I've been talking with Suzanne Rust, investigative environmental reporter with the Los Angeles Times, and also Kate Bailey, chief policy officer at the Association of Plastic Recyclers. And we mentioned before the break, you know, these pieces of legislation, there's a lot of pushback to them. And we have spoken to some of the organizations that are part of that pushback, including the Dairy Institute of California. So, Katie Davey, she's executive director of the Dairy Institute. She says that when these two laws passed, her members found out that milk cartons, the standard ones that are probably in your fridge right now, those do not meet the state requirements for recycling. And ironically, she says complying with the state's new legislation would cause her industry to use more plastic, not less.
7: If we lose the right to communicate to our customers that the symbol is recyclable, we're looking at having to transition fluid milk and all the other fluid products we manufacture from creamers to juices to water to almond beverage to oat beverage. All of that would have to go into a plastic container. It would require a retooling of our plants and our facilities. We got quotes on those numbers. You're looking at $40 million per processing line for a mid to large level processor. I mean, that's an incredible cost.
6: So, Suzanne Rust, you've reported on this extensively, and I'm curious what you make of that argument that this type of legislation is going to cause something like the milk carton manufacturer to resort to plastic milk cartons rather than these, you know, paper, cardboard, composite ones that can't be recycled.
8: Yeah. So, just to say, there is plastic in those paper cardboard cartons. The lining inside is some sort of like polyurethane or some sort of lining in there. But yes, it would. Right now, those cartons cannot be recycled. I mean, they're sort of a hodgepodge of different kinds of materials. This is what we were talking about earlier. Like, there are products out there that have so many different materials that they can't be recycled. And so that would definitely change what milk producers can use. And, you know, it would be a big change. It would be a one-time change. They would have to put them all back in the plastic jugs, which you can still, I mean, you know, if you're buying a gallon of milk, you still get it in a plastic jug. But yeah, that's entirely true. I mean, right now, the reporting I've done on those cartons is like, you know, I think less than 2% of them are actually recycled, and that might be generous.
6: Hmm. Okay. Now, another thing we've touched on is where the responsibility, is shifting with this legislation. And this is another thing that Katie Davey of the Dairy Institute of California spoke to. She says that these laws essentially punish the wrong companies.
7: If you own, you know, a national brand, think of those large national brands that we see across America, you're not making the cartons or the plastic bottles in-house. You're buying that from a packaging supplier. But you're required to register as a producer if you sell into California or you manufacture and sell in California and you own the brand. Even though you have no control over the manufacturing of the package, you have no control over where the packaging goes the minute it leaves your facility with the product in it.
6: Okay, so it sounds like the definition of what a producer is a little complicated here. So, Kate Bailey, why is it that a milk company like Horizon or Organic Valley would have to carry the cost rather than the company that's making the non-recyclable containers?
9: I want to start by first saying that there are a lot of different types of packaging and there are a lot of different producers and there's a lot of difference in opinion on these laws. In fact, there are large numbers of producers who have advocated in support of these laws across the country and producers who are in fact advocating at the UN level to have the shift in responsibility as part of the UN Global Plastics Treaty. So there's a large share of producers who see that not only should they be responsible for their packaging, but that recycling is their supply chain to get materials back. And they see that it's more resilient to be able to rely on recyclables collected from within the US than being subject to geopolitical issues with having to import materials from other countries. So I just want to first start with there's a wide difference of opinion within the producers on these laws themselves.
6: Hmm.
9: And part of that is because packaging is complicated and there is no one type of packaging for one type of product. And so these are programs that are going to have to take years to evolve. They're going to have appropriate timelines. And those timelines might not be the same for every industry, but that doesn't mean we shouldn't move forward. And that doesn't mean there isn't some really low hanging fruit to tackle. So for example, water bottles. We could recycle every single water bottle or milk jug for that matter across the country. We only collect 3 out of every 10 water bottles or milk jugs. So 7 out of 10 are ending up in landfills and littered. That is a problem we can solve today while we work towards some of the longer term solutions on packaging design that do take a little bit longer to implement.
6: Mm-hmm. So timelines are a real concern. And I know expense is also a real concern here because it is, you know, it can be more expensive to make more environmentally friendly packaging. So this is something Katie Davey also spoke to. She says these laws are just too expensive for an already expensive state.
7: This is all funded by producer fees, and that's going to directly translate to cost increases for Californians. The affordability crisis in California is real. There are a lot of views in the legislature where they're taking a fresh look at this program, and they're seeing the compliance costs and saying, this is not what we envisioned. We know that the people in our district are struggling to make ends meet, and this is going to make things worse.
6: So, Suzanne Rust, how do we prevent the increased cost of more environmentally friendly packaging from being passed down right to the consumer?
8: Yeah, it's a real pickle right now. There are concerns about that. But having said that, I've talked to economists and environmentalists who've sort of looked at this, and it's a movement of cost. So, you know, right now, like in California, you know, to get your curbside garbage picked up, all of our collection fees have just skyrocketed in the past few years. We're paying more and more to get our waste hauled. That number would go down with this program, right? And instead, some products may become more expensive. But like, I think what economists have been saying is it's sort of a wash. And over the long term, you know, 5-10 years from now, what actually happens is because the local governments are spending less money on cleaning everything up, because collection fees are going to go down, consumers will actually be saving more money. But, you know, there is this sort of immediate turn. I mean, another part of this law that was supposed to happen is that these product manufacturers are not supposed to sort of convert these changes and put them on the consumer. That's part of the law. But of course, if they're spending this much money to sort of redo everything, they have to get that money somewhere. So it probably will be consumers who are charged a bit more. How much that is, I think, is really debatable. And I know that numbers are flying around right now. But the government had looked at this before. And I think California's, and I could be wrong here and somebody will probably call me out on it, but I think they're at the initial economic analysis was something like either $180 or $300 more per year per consumer, which is a really big deal right now as people are, you know, challenged by costs. But over time, they would actually see a net profit.
6: Huh. Okay. So Suzanne and Kate, whenever there's talk of something that is going really wrong in the United States, it always makes me wonder, well, who is getting it right? You know, who's doing this differently? So Belgium is an example. They've spent three decades building one of Europe's most successful recycling systems. And one of the basic ideas behind it is that recycling can't just be the consumer's job.
10: So it's really a shared responsibility. And there needs to be a framework that enables that responsibility for each and everyone.
6: That's Valerie Brunnings. She's with the nonprofit Faust Plus, which manages the recycling system in Belgium. And since the 1990s, households there have used blue bags for things like cans, bottles, and drink cartons. But for years, only certain kinds of plastic could go inside of those bags, which means that a lot of it ended up in the trash. But then about 5 years ago, Belgium expanded what people could put in those blue bags.
10: From that moment onwards, consumers could put all plastic packaging, which is bags, trays, caps, all sorts of plastic packaging would be collected as well. And once you could collect it, we can sort and recycle it.
6: And then if someone puts the wrong stuff in their blue bag, Faust Plus leaves the bag on the curb with a little sticker on it explaining what needs to come out.
10: We have one sorting message in the entire country. Okay, admittingly, Belgium is not the biggest country, but it's one uniform sorting message. You can just put your sorted materials on the curb and we come collect it every week, every 2 weeks.
6: Belgium now recycles about 60% of its plastic packaging, more than anywhere else in Europe and a lot more than here in the United States. But putting more things in one bag only works if there's a system behind it that's capable of dealing with all that material. Belgium sorting centers separate what they get from those blue bags into 16 different streams. And they have contracts with companies who guarantee that they can turn those materials into new products.
10: So it's not a theoretical question. It's an effective reality on the field. And it's not just one plant, obviously. We have a number of partners and it has to work with them. They will need to innovate to make sure that they can accept as much as possible. But obviously the packaging industry has to make sure that whatever they put on the market is as compatible as possible as well.
6: That was Valerie Brunnings. She's with Faust Plus, which manages the recycling system in Belgium. And Suzanne Rust, as someone who covers the recycling system in California and looks at what happens nationally here, what jumped out to you about Belgium's different approach?
8: Yeah, I mean, you know, I'm old. I was born in the 1970s, but I remember when recycling came to my little neighborhood in New York, and we had, I think, four different bins. You put like paper in one, paper and cardboard in one. And I do think doing sorting at home makes a huge difference. It enables recyclers to be able to sort more effectively. I think I think that is really important. And I know it's been a real problem. Cities don't want to make consumers or taxpayers or residents do that because they feel like it's burdensome. But I don't know if it actually is. Nevertheless, there's that. So sort of instead of getting the mixed stream, doing the sorted stream. And also, again, it sort of sounds like what California is trying to do. If you are a manufacturer, making sure that whatever you are selling in the state or in Belgium can actually comply and be a part of this. I mean, it's one of these things where you kind of need individuals, you need the government, and you need the product manufacturers to work together. And it sounds like that's what California wants to do. It sounds like that's sort of what's happening in Belgium. And I suspect that's the way forward here, is if you get everybody involved.
6: Hmm. So Kate Bailey, Suzanne, they're saying we need all of the parties to work together. But is there too much onus on the consumer in the U.S. to get it right when it comes to recycling, and maybe not enough regulation on the plastic and packaging manufacturers? Or maybe we just need better sorting. Maybe the recycling piece of the puzzle needs to look different, where, you know, don't expect the consumer to put things into 16 different bins. Let them put it into one bin, and let's make these sorting centers far more robust.
9: Belgium and most of Europe and Canada have got the framework correct, where they have producers, the manufacturers, paying into the system, and then they have a coordinated program. As Suzanne said, all of the players are at the table, making the investment, designing the packaging, investing in infrastructure, figuring out sorting programs. That's what we need in the U.S. We need that fundamental framework and that harmonization. Sorting might look different in a big city like LA versus a small rural part of the US, but that's okay. We can have different programs. There's not going to be a one size fits all, but we need to have that fundamental structure of who's paying it, and are we coordinated across the state or across the country to move together toward recycling targets. So really good models for us in Europe and Canada to prove that we can do a lot better at plastics recycling. But I will say we also don't need to look that far. There are great programs in U.S. cities, and, you know, everywhere I travel across the country, I see a city, I see an airport, I see a stadium, I see a university that has a great recycling program. So really a part of it is just scaling up what we know works well across the country, funding it, and making it more efficient as a whole system.
6: Hmm. Well, given all of these pieces of the puzzle, the various parties that need to work together in concert, I don't want people leaving this conversation feeling like there's nothing that they individually can do, or that what they individually can do only has, you know, so much impact and might not be worth it. So a question for both of you as we end this is, you know, is there something that we can all be doing, we the consumer can all be doing today differently that will actually make an impact? Suzanne, I'll start with you.
8: All right. Yeah, I'll just jump in. I mean, I've been reporting on plastic long enough I know when consumers decide that they want to have something recyclable or have something not contaminated, it's their money that will actually get producers to change. So when you go to the store, right, look for those products that actually have recyclable material that you can throw into your blue bin and know will, for the most part, be recycled. It's just making that decision does make a difference. Yep.
6: And Kate Bailey, a quick answer from you.
9: Two things. Keep recycling. We need and can recycle more of your plastic bottles and containers every day. And speak up. Tell your local government, your state legislators, recycling is important to you and you want a better program.
6: And I'm just going to throw it out there. The first R of the R's of recycling is reduce. So maybe some of this comes down to not buying as much plastic in the first place. But a lot more to discuss. We have to leave it there. Suzanne Rust, environmental reporter for the Los Angeles Times. Thank you.
8: Thank you.
6: Kate Bailey with the Association of Plastic Recyclers. Thank you.
9: Thanks so much, Amory.
6: I'm Amory Sievertson. This is On Point.
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13: Poaching, trafficking, declining biodiversity. I'm talking about ladybugs. Native ladybug species are becoming more of a rare sight.
14: In fact, some of those may be going extinct, and we have a group of introduced ladybug species from other countries that may be displacing the native ones.
13: I'm Amory Sievertson. The weird world of ladybugs. That's on the next On Point.
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16: It's a drier air mass filtering in across the northern and central parts of the state. Straight through the weekends, we're going to ease up on some of the wet weather. Still, though, some daily chances for showers and thunderstorms the further south as you go. Patchy fog developing in Oxford through the night. Dry Friday, Saturday, too. Overnight low at 70 and highs for the next couple of days in the low 90s. For the Starkville area, some patchy fog developing for the early morning, a low 70s. Becoming sunny on Friday, Saturday too, the high 90 to 95. Pascagoula could see a little rain tonight and more scattered showers with thunderstorms through Friday. Overnight low 70s, Friday's high upper 80s. I'm meteorologist Jennifer Naramore. 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
17: Here we are. Here we are. 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
21: 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This is Jay Allison. 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
23: My name is Jake Nichols. As a kid, I grew up in a tenement on 49th Street, Hell's Kitchen. And when the World Trade Center buildings were going up, my dad told me, when those are finished and the race between the two buildings is over, we're going to go up on the top. My dad said these buildings will last for 1,000 years and they'll be here forever.
20: Hundreds of you left your testimony and remembrances, phone messages, music, and small shards of sound. From these calls and from dozens of interviews done by producers across the nation comes this collection of voices, stories, and sound. We call it a sonic memorial.
24: Reader's Digest called the World Trade Center when we announced it the largest building project since the Egyptian pyramids. I'm Guy Tozzoli. I'm president of the World Trade Centers Association. Initially, I was the director of the World Trade Center of New York, responsible for planning, designing, and operating and constructing the World Trade Center. We started construction in 1967. The 16 acres of the World Trade Center site was nothing but an old Washington market. It was over 100 years old. One day, we found a homemade time capsule. So there was this rusty thing. It looked like a torpedo. It had in it two packs of cigars. It had 17 cards in it from a place called the Irish Foundry Works. And the barrister wrote this note. He said, "We're about to create this capsule. So all we can say is we're putting our cards in here, and we hope that whoever digs this up will be building a greater marketplace than exists." History repeats itself. The Trade Center was a marketplace, okay? There have been marketplaces for 2,000 years.
0: Stephen Scott and the Bode Piano Ensemble recorded live at the Winter Garden in the World Financial Center on October 25th, 2000. Nearly all the recordings and audio artifacts you'll hear this hour were recorded over the last 70 years at the World Trade Center and surrounding neighborhoods.
1: The past and the present are entangled in the streets and in the neighborhoods of the city. And nowhere is that more powerful than the neighborhood around the World Trade Center. I'm Robert Snyder. I'm a historian who's written and studied New York City over the years. You've got twisty, squirrely network of streets that goes back to Dutch New York. And that's why the streets don't conform to the grid pattern above 14th Street. And they follow old Dutch farmsteads, canals. So you've got this 17th century street layout and 20th century skyscrapers right next to each other. And you've got an 18th century church like St. Paul's, the African-American burial ground. And what we think of now as the World Trade Center neighborhood was a largely maritime neighborhood. Wharves going down the west side practically to the Battery. But you could always look around and have a sense of the past by just looking out to the Hudson River and the harbor, where so much of the city's history began, where so many people got their first look at America.
22: Message 15 was received at 12:40 p.m. December 2nd.
2: Good day. My name is Captain Anderson. I know New York City intimately, but mostly from the water. When I first started work in New York, they had just completed the World Trade Center. I've carried passengers around the tip of Manhattan hundreds upon hundreds upon hundreds of times. Gliding through the water on a sailing vessel, the entire crew and passengers lay on the deck. As we sail around, we watch the spectacular buildings begin to twinkle with light. There's nothing like it anywhere on the earth. I never became bored of it.
1: Just south of where the World Trade Center stood was a neighborhood of Syrians, Greeks, and Turks. All that started to change with the decline of the harbor and the decline of manufacturing in the city. When the World Trade Center came in, it was partly an attempt to invigorate a neighborhood that seemed to some people to be sort of declining. And the Trade Center overshadowed and sometimes obliterated the kind of neighborhood that had been there before.
22: Message 2 was received at 1:20 p.m. April 10th.
3: My name is Fred Apt. In 1931, I was 14 years old. My uncle brought me a crystal set from Cortlandt Street, Radio Row. After the war in 1946, I began selling radio and electronic parts under the name of Durf Radio. I was located a few blocks north of the Radio Row on Hudson Street. I moved my business to Westchester County when they were going to build the Trade Center. Thank you for your time.
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0: 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The sound you're hearing comes from an early newsreel shot on Cortlandt Street in Lower Manhattan, the very spot where the World Trade Center came to be.
25: To the Port Authority, the construction of the World Trade Center might have meant growth, but to many of the 300 small businessmen in the 13 blocks to be cleared for the center and its 16-acre plaza, it meant disaster. The little businessmen on Cortlandt Street and the big businessmen who own the Empire State Building have fought for 2 years in and out of court, but apparently to little avail. And although the court battle is still being fought, The construction of the $350 million World Trade Center may have taken another significant step. This is Tom Dunn, Channel 2 News in Lower Manhattan.
5: My father started the first radio store on Cortlandt Street in 1921. So when they started to build the World Trade Center, I said to my father, who was retired by that time, I said, Pop, I said, let's take a ride down to Cortlandt Street. I said, this is going to be your last chance to see the area before it's completely gone. So he said, all right. And he put on a Mackinaw and his normal fedora, and we went down to Cortlandt Street. He didn't say anything at first, and then sort of took a gaze down the whole length of the street and then said, wow, it is totally gone. That was about the extent of the conversation. I had thought that it would affect him, you know, reminiscing about, I started Radio Row, now Radio Row is a thing of the past. No, it didn't interest him. Hell, he acted like a New Yorker. He took it in stride. Everything changes. Neighborhoods come and go. So, went back to the car and off we went.
22: Message 36 was received at 5:10 p.m. November 30th.
6: My name is Ernie Scott. I'm a piano player, and I performed at Windows on the World from 1996 to spring of 1998. During that time, CNN came and filmed while I was playing, and it was a pan around the bar and the windows. It was just a gorgeous shot. I lost a lot of friends at the center, and I just wish that people can remember those precious moments that they used to come up to the windows.
22: Received at 3:20 p.m. October 22nd.
7: Hi, my name is Robert Olin. I work for Thatcher, Prophet & Wood, which was formerly housed on floors 38 through 40 of Two World Trade Center. About 2 weeks or so before the attack, I happened to videotape in our office touring a little bit of the space. I am commentating about what I see and who's in which office.
8: It's the lovely office that I spend my days and nights in. These are my neighbors, Rev and Tom. This is where we also throw footballs down the hall.
9: Swing me up a little bit higher, Obadiah do.
22: Message
9: Swing
22: four
9: me up a little bit higher, and I will love
22: February
9: you.
22: 8th.
9: Swing me over.
10: Hello, my name is Lydia Robertson. So my mother died on September 11th on the 97th floor of Tower 1. She was the senior vice president of Marsh McLennan for technology, and she left quite a legacy. She had upwards of 40 foster children in her lifetime. She worked her way up from single mom, unemployed, no education, to getting herself a college degree and putting a great many of us through school, and was a pretty amazing person.
26: My mother, Valerie Joan Hanna, was a daughter of a Texas cattle rancher army man and a Philadelphia socialite. She married rather young, and when I was 5 years old, she left my father. She brought along the 7 foster boys that she'd collected and moved out and started fresh with a high school diploma and a lot of will. She started out as a key punch operator and moved from place to place, always moving up. She hit glass ceiling to glass ceiling, always collecting more foster children. She also worked as a waitress here and there. We went a couple semesters at a private school where they let her do janitorial work at night, which we didn't know about. She put a lot of us through a lot of different schools working that hard. She was big into voting rights, you know, and she didn't care who you were as long as you voted. She was someone who couldn't stand not helping if she could. She worked her way. She was the senior vice president of technology at Marsh in Tower 1 on the 97th floor when she disappeared.
22: Message 29 was received at 7:30 a.m. Friday.
11: Hello, my name is Eric Milano. I'm calling on behalf of my friend who was killed in the World Trade Center. He was a firefighter. His name is Christopher Pickford. His younger brother and I collaborated to make a compilation tribute CD in Chris's memory, which contains much of Chris's music that he created. And it also contains some answering machine messages from him.
12: Spam, I got good news. I'm starting the investigation process for firefighter candidate. So I might be a fireman sometime in the near future. Spam, tonight we're going to the studio. I just got this brilliant idea. Me, you, and Bernie, we're going to put in $33 each. We're going to get 2 hours in the studio. And anything more than that, we'll tell Pete we owe him, but we'll just never pay him. You know, maybe we'll get you ripped up into a frenzy, and we'll finish it. That's what I think we should do. Give me a call. I just called your job. I told him I was Mr. Scalady. Mr. Scalady. That's my new name, by the way. I will talk to you. What do you think? I'm going to call Bernie. I know it's probably not going to happen, but, you know, shut up. All right, bye.

Nadine Robinson. I'm a conceptual artist, and I recently completed a piece called Tower Hollers. It's a sound installation that was first realized at the World Trade Center residency program called World Views, sponsored by the Lower Manhattan Cultural Council in 1999. Tower Hollers is a mix of elevator music with work songs, hollers, and reels and labor songs from the South. I was inspired by hearing the elevator music going to my studios in the 91st floor. It was sort of, here comes the sun, this like mellow tune. Standing there in the back of the elevator with a maintenance worker, a woman in her uniform, with all the business executives in their suits, I wanted to create this music to soothe the weary worker. It's 455 speaker boxes, which is the number of tenants in the World Trade Center at the time of my residency. Custom-made speaker boxes that were huge structures called Houses of Joy. I have a lot of meanings within the community where I grew up in the Bronx, especially in Jamaican street parties. And it's so important to the working class people in the boroughs in just getting through the day-to-day.

0: 105.9 en Latinamex, más música, más variedad. Este sábado por la tarde en New York City.
1: Message 13 was received at 6:10 p.m. November 29th.
2: In my many years of being in the United States, I often went to Twin Towers to visit friends of mine which worked there. And at nighttime, when everybody was gone, you could hear the Mexican radios or the tape listening as they worked, cleaning the place. Mexican, Central American. This is the guys that clean the place. Guys that do the cooking. The guys that picked up the garbage in that place. Maybe in one of your little remembrance there, you could put in a little bit of that music. Tex-Mex, mostly norteños from Texas. They're the Mexicans that came here and picked up your dirty work. They die with you guys. Help them out. Remember them. Thank you.
1: Message 2 was received at 3:10 p.m. December 4th.
3: Hello, my name is James Burton. My wife and I were married at the Top of the World observation deck on February 14, 1998. They were looking for 55 couples who wanted to get married at the World Trade Center. 55 couples, 110 people to match with 110 stories of the building.
4: If there was in the background, such a thing as a wish come true.
5: I am Mrs. Vanessa Johnson.
4: I would wish.
5: He's always singing around the house. That's like our song.
4: To love.
5: I used to come through the World Trade Center every morning on my way to work, and I would take the PATH train of World Trade, and when you come up the escalators, those long escalators in World Trade Center, there was electronic billboard, and it said, get married on top of the world, Valentine's Day. I wrote an essay, emailed it over. By 2 o'clock, I got a response saying, you know, congratulations. I was so happy, and it wasn't until later on in the day that I realized I had to tell John that we were going to get married in 6 days. Whenever we have an argument, he's the one that came up with, whenever we see the World Trade Center, we have to kiss, no matter what. And at first it was like, oh, man, I'm upset. I don't want to give you a kiss. Sometime we would be somewhere out in Jersey and you'd look up on the turnpike or something and there's a World Trade Center and we're sitting in the car not speaking, ignoring each other. But because we see them now, I have to give them a kiss. And then, you know, we kind of laugh. And it was something that put us back on track when we couldn't get on track, you know, on our own.
6: Welcome you to the World Trade Center. I'm Judge Frederick Berman, and it's my pleasure to be able to...
7: I'm Judge Frederick Berman. For many years, I've had the pleasure and privilege of performing weddings on Valentine's Day atop the World Trade Center. We did 3 an hour every 20 minutes. They would put ads in papers around the country and abroad saying, if you are interested in getting married atop the World Trade Center on Valentine's Day, write us a letter and tell us why you would like to do it. The weddings that I actually performed, I have copies of all those letters so that I could personalize each of the ceremonies. The top cards are my notes. They met at the World Trade Center 2 years ago. He works in the food and beverage department.
8: My name is Enrique Mejia, and I work in the food and beverage department. I wrote that I just couldn't see myself getting married nowhere else but up here.
9: I was working downstairs as a tour guide. He was working up here. So it's like everything happened here. We got engaged last year about Valentine's. He called me over to the window to see the view, and then he just popped the question. And everybody from the food and beverage came with wine glasses and just started celebrating it.
10: The Port Authority of New York and New Jersey welcomes you to the observation deck at the World Trade Center. We're traveling in a
11: Modus
10: elevator, a speed of 20 miles per hour.
11: My name is Lou Johnstante. In the early 1980s, I was doing a lot of sound recording in New York City. In October of 1982, I went to the World Trade Center to record. I went up to the observation deck on the top with an elevator full of tourists, and I recorded the taped message we heard as we went up. And then up on the top, I interviewed people from all over the world. The sounds of the different languages seemed important to the sound of the place.
12: Ontzettend hoog, heel modern en.
13: It's for me now, you know, I can't believe my eyes.
14: C'est énorme, impossible à imaginer.
15: Yes, I come to see from Egypt. What's the civilization of America people?
16: What do you think?
15: I can sing. It's very, very important. It's very good.
13: It's for me, it's something incredible, unbelievable. When we go back to Egypt, I'm going to say for my friends, I see something like pyramids, you know? Did you hear about pyramids in Egypt?
11: And then I left with another elevator full of tourists. And at the time, I remember thinking, I wish that baby wasn't crying. It's spoiling the recording. But now, today, listening to it, I think it sounds just right. And while you're here, don't miss the new Vista
17: International. My name is Ben Cheer, and I was hired to record some sound for a movie. It involves a scene where Al Pacino takes a long elevator ride in the World Trade Center, you know, discovers this opium den. A team of elevator mechanics were removing the hatch from one of the shorter elevator runs so we could actually record the elevator, but inside the shaft as the elevator was traveling.
18: Yep.
17: And these guys were actually riding on top of the elevator.
18: Go off, though.
17: I remember thinking that with my recordings, how little conversation there is in between recording the takes of the elevator and how disappointed I was that I didn't roll on more of the discussion that was going on in the meantime, getting more memories of the elevator operators and so forth. People created the World Trade Center. There was a masterpiece in engineering and architecture, but like any community or environment or building or office space, it's all about the people, and that's where the memories lie, I think.
18: Yeah, you got to pick it up a little. There you go.
19: What I'm hoping you'll find from someone is the sound of the revolving doors in the World Trade Center. Always struck me how they beat like heartbeats. There was this thump, thump, thump, thump, thump, thump. This life beat.
20: In the many years that my office was there on the 77th floor of North Tower, one of my great joys was to walk around. Remember, 250,000 people.

0: other parts of the country, from other parts of the world, and you'd watch them walking through the lobbies, sitting on the plaza in the sun, listening to some of the concerts that we had.
1: It's a little light of mine, I don't let it shine. 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

0: Hillary North worked at the Aon Corporation on the 103rd floor of 2 World Trade Center. Hillary wrote this poem.
1: Okay, the poem is called How My Life Has Changed. I can no longer flirt with Lou. I can no longer dance with Myra. I can no longer eat brownies with Suzanne Y. I can no longer meet the deadline with Mark. I can no longer talk to George about his daughter. I can no longer drink coffee with Rich. I can no longer make a good impression on Chris. I can no longer smile at Paul. I can no longer hold the door open for Tony. I can no longer confide in Lisa. I can no longer complain about Gary. I can no longer work on a project with Donna R. I can no longer get to know Yolanda. I can no longer call the client with Nick. I can no longer contribute to the book drive organized by Karen. I can no longer hang out with Millie. I can no longer give career advice to Suzanne P. I can no longer laugh with Donna G. I can no longer watch Mary Ellen cut through the I can no longer drink beer with Paul. I can no longer have a meeting with Dave W. I can no longer leave a message with Andrea. I can no longer gossip with Anna. I can no longer run into Dave P. at the vending machine. I can no longer call Steve about my computer. I can no longer compliment Lorenzo. I can no longer hear Herman's voice. I can no longer see the incredible view from the 103rd floor. I can no longer take my life for granted.

0: Hi, it's Ben Rubin. A few weeks before September 11th, I went to the World Trade Center to see a concert by Glenn Branca. I think the piece was called Hallucination City. It was a symphony for 100 electric guitars. It was actually the only concert I ever got to see on the plaza of the World Trade Centers. And it started off as this slow build with drums, and gradually the guitar sound grew and grew. For me, the most interesting thing was just to walk on the periphery and listen to the reflections of the sound, and it almost felt like you could hear the shapes of the buildings and the surfaces by listening to the way the drums and guitars echoed off of these huge flat plains in this plaza.
1: For the record, your name and where you were born, how you happened to become an architect.
2: My name is Minoru Yamasaki. I was born in 1912 in Seattle. My parents came to the United States just a few years before I was born.
1: I see.
3: Minoru Yamasaki, the architect who designed the World Trade Center, interviewed in 1960 by John Peters.
1: What is the case for the World Trade Center, then?
4: I think beyond just the fact of getting the people together, the Port Authority wanted to focus attention on world trade. I felt this way about it, that if we're going to build this many square feet, we shouldn't build a low, uninteresting structure. I didn't think that we were going to go.

0: that high, but I thought that we ought to have a quality about it that would interpret the fact that world trade could mean world peace.
1: Mm-hmm.
0: It was terribly important. It was just not another office building.
2: Mr. Yamasaki worked in models. He did 50 different schemes. One building, 10 buildings, 12 buildings on the 16-acre site, okay? And I gave him a program, so many feet of office space, 15 million square feet totally. So Yama's working on his model, and he says he liked the Twin Tower scheme. So I said, well, it looks pretty good with the plaza, which is almost the size of Piazza San Marco in Venice. And I say, Yama, does it meet my program? No, he said, it's 2 million feet short. I said, why is that? He said, you can't build a building taller than 80 floors. And I say, Yama, President Kennedy's going to put a man in the moon.
3: I'll tell you what, I have a very queasy feeling in my stomach right now because I'm at, 1,500 feet. There is somebody out there on a tightrope walk between the two towers of the World Trade Center, right at the tippy top.
4: These are the towers of New York's World Trade Center. They are 1,350 feet high. And this morning, a young Frenchman named Philippe Petit, an accomplished aerialist who can't resist heights, walked a tight wire from tower to tower.
5: I love to go on the high wire. You're never sure that you will do it, because that's the wind was big, the wire was shaking a lot, you know.
4: Why did you do this?
5: There is no why. Just because when I see a beautiful place to put my wire, I cannot resist.
2: Philippe Petit, he really planned, like one would plan a bank heist almost, etc. And he showed up in my office and said, I'm a French journalist, and these two people are my assistants. So he came back to see me day after day. Somehow or other, whenever we talked, he constantly got back to the question of how do these buildings move in the wind?
5: I spent actually 9 years of my life organizing secretly this illegal walk. How can I bring 3 tons of equipment in one of the most guarded buildings in America, rig the wire, which usually takes 3 or 4 days, and not get shot and not get cut, and then the wind and the moving buildings.
2: They used an old crossbow, and then he shot the cord across the chasm, as I call it, from one end to the other, and they would attach it to the window washing device.
5: The first step is the one where you unglue yourself from the building and you have decided to play this moment of your life. I could feel the wind. I also could feel the vibration or the breathing of the Twin Towers. Because of the difference of temperature, they breathe, they move, they don't really sway to the human eye. But I can assure you, I remember vividly some kind of vibration at times on my wire as I was dancing and even laying down between those towers. My perception of everything was very strange. I think I was completely in another world, you know. So what I was hearing, I was not really hearing like what you hear something, you know. It was more like a feeling of sound. And I did hear in that soup of sound, I did hear a boat, you know, sirens of boats, was beautiful. And people leaving from far away country. And I did hear these crazy sirens, well known in New York, about police and ambulances. And I did hear some kind of wave of sound that I'm sure was the traffic stopping and the crowd looking up.
6: Often, buildings speak to you. What happens in a tall building is that in the wind, as the building moves, the floor above moves with respect to the floor below. My full name is Leslie E. Robertson. I'm a structural engineer, and I was responsible for the design of the World Trade Center. This cassette tape was one of many that we took during the construction and later occupation of the building. For each cycle of oscillation of the building, you hear 2 creaking noises. And therefore, if you have a tape of it, you can then measure rather precisely the frequency of oscillation of the building itself. It takes 10 seconds for a World Trade Center to go through one cycle of oscillation.
7: This concludes the recording at the 67th floor Tower A projection room.
8: I just got so into the building, talking about going down 70 feet to bedrock, the sky lobby system that they used, the slurry trench system that they used, I'm Olivia Verazzi Zdanowicz, and I was a construction guide for the World Trade Center during the summers of 1968, 69, and 1970.
1: My name is Sandy Austin Asbury. I'm an FBI agent here in Pierce, South Dakota. I was a construction guide at the World Trade Center in the summers, 1968, 69, 70. On their lunch hour, people would stand at these fences eating their sandwiches and looking at the unbelievable hole that was going to become the World Trade Center. The guides were a very good public relations move to get some enthusiasm over what this was going to mean to the whole look of Manhattan. We stood out in booths on Church Street that were elevated up a couple steps. We couldn't just stand on a street corner and hand out a pamphlet because we'd get run over by the crowds of people coming out of the subways. So they gave us a little blue and white booth. And I remember this little wizened, weather-faced little carnation seller, and he kind of looked like a Popeye. He would walk up and give each one of us fresh carnations every day. He was one of the first people I thought of when I heard about the Trade Center collapsing.
9: Time. This is 1010 Winds. You give us 22 minutes, we'll give you the world.
10: Good morning. 64 degrees at 8 o'clock. It's Tuesday, September 11th. I'm Lee Harris. Here's what's happening. It's primary day, and the polls are open in New York City. Voters are deciding among about 250 candidates for mayor, city council.
11: It's going to be a beautiful day today. Sunshine throughout. Really a splendid September day. The afternoon temperature about 80 degrees.
12: My name is Stephen Manning. I headed downtown at 8 o'clock on that day, and I was on my way to buy the new Bob Dylan record, which had just been released that day, and I wanted to pick it up at J&R Music World, a few blocks down from the World Trade Center. I emerged from the Chambers Street subway when I heard a deafening roar overhead, and I wheeled around, looked up, and saw the first jetliner plow into the Trade Center. I had my tape recorder with me because I was actually going uptown to do an interview later in the day. I turned it on. I raced towards the Twin Towers. We heard this unbelievable sound and looked up and saw that Tower 1 was cracking open.
13: The whole building has fell down. The entire World Trade Center is collapsing.
14: We had an airplane crash directly into the Pentagon.
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0: 7th at 8:59 a.m.
1: Hey, Beverly, this is Sean. In case you get this message, there's been an explosion in World Trade 1. That's the other building. It looks like a plane struck it. It's on fire at about the 90th floor, and it's horrible. Bye.
0: Received September 11th at 9:02 a.m.
1: Yeah, honey, this is Sean again. Looks like we'll be in this tower for a while. It's up secure here. But I'll talk to you later. Bye.
0: End of message.
2: Julia Sweeney sent us this message from her husband, Brian, who was on United Flight 175 from Boston to Los Angeles on Tuesday morning, September 11th.
3: Jules, this is Brian. Listen, on an airplane that's been hijacked, if things don't go well, I'm looking good. I just want you to know I absolutely love you. I want you to do good. So happy to sign. Same to my parents and everybody. And I just totally love you, and I will see you in Denver. Bye, babe. If I call you.
2: Julia sent this note with her tape. These are the words, in case they are hard to understand. Hey, Jules, this is Brian. Listen, I'm on an airplane that's been hijacked. If things don't go well, and it's not looking good, I just want you to know that I absolutely love you. I want you to do good, go have good times. The same to my parents and everybody, and I just totally love you. And I'll see you when you get here. Bye, babe. I hope I call you.
4: I was sitting at my desk on the 77th floor when the plane hit, and my immediate thought was for my son. He was on the 105th floor. And my thought was that he would survive, that the fireman whom I heard on the stairs would be able to rescue him. I'm Herb Weed. I'm the Executive Vice President of the World Trade Centers Association. I was there in 1993 on February 26th at 12:18, and the bomb went off in the truck in the basement. It was much worse. I knew it was much worse. It took me 1 hour to get out of the building. I kept thinking, he's 28 floors above me. I got out of 10 to 10. The building then collapsed to 10:28. He's in the same building working for Cantor. My son had no chance. Everybody in Canada died, 658 people. Nobody above the 92nd floor lived in the World Trade Center, in the North Tower. He was born on May 18th, 1976. He would have been 26 years old. What I hear all the time is my son.
5: All right, where's Todd? All right, Todd. So now let's make a toast. Here's the two happiest people in the world, Heather and Jordan. It seems like just yesterday, Jordan, we were outside in front of our house playing basketball. We never did get to play for long, though, because one of us would always get loud and curse, and then Dad would yell at us and make us come inside.
4: We decided, my wife and I, that we were going to set up a foundation because he had a problem as a child. He suffered from panic attacks. So we want to help any child that has a psychological difficulty. My church has asked me, they want to make a plaque for my son. And they asked me the other day if it's all right to put the World Trade Center on the plaque, and I said no. I love those buildings. I work there. It just becomes very hard for me personally. And yet, I'm part of an association that promotes the concept of World Trade Centers. That's what I do. And I believe in that concept, because the concept is completely opposite what these people did on that day. I'm from Lebanese background. I'm from the Middle East. My family's from the Middle East. I had so much hatred for these people, and I found it was consuming me. It really was not good for me to have so much hatred. The only answer is, if you can make some good out of an evil, help somebody else, maybe you'll have a little peace.

0: a prayer service at the Atlantic Mosque in Brooklyn.
1: I've been here since 1980 in this area. One of the oldest.
0: What's your home country?
1: Egypt. Egypt. One of the members of the mosque, and also I have my business in the middle of the block here. One of my friends who died, he used to work in security in World Trade Center. And this is our loss too. It's our loss too. We should be united, Muslim, Christian, Jew, Hindu. We're all of us supposed to be united to overcome and rebuild our city again.

0: Message 22 was received at 2 p.m. December 3rd.
1: Hello, my name is Colin Travers. A friend brought my attention to this Sonic Memorial you guys are putting together. And actually, a friend of mine, Eric Miner, and myself created in the 2 weeks following the 11th a World Trade Center dedication piece. It's basically a hip-hop using samples from MSNBC, some films, as well as basically scratching in different samples from records. I definitely would like to contribute to this because I know we poured our hearts into it and it definitely meant a lot to us.

0: No matter how good a job we do at mending fences and trying to bring peace to the world, we're going to have to live with a segment of the world that's extremely angry with the United States and with other parts of the world, and we're going to have to live with that for a very long time. The people who did this had lived in our midst. They'd seen our lawns and our kids and knew a lot about us and still carried a hatred that's deep enough so that they would give their lives. I was the chief engineer. I headed the design of the structural system for the building. I do wake up with the thoughts in my head. But we cannot possibly close the doors on all the targets. We cannot make the planes or the buildings suitable to resist these events. I'm not a believer in hardening buildings, and I think it's a wrong way to think about life.
1: Message 29 was received at 7:30 a.m. Friday.
2: This is Beverly Eckert. My husband, Sean Rooney, was killed on September 11th at the World Trade Center. My story about sound starts this February when Sean turned 50. My sister made a special CD for him. I gave her a list of songs that I thought were either Sean's favorite songs or were part of the story of his life. We met when we were 16, and being together with somebody that long, you know what songs they like. And the tape starts out with Come Softly, and it starts out with bum bum bum ba do a be do be do da da da ba do a be do be do. And I remember when we first played it for Sean, you know, when he got the CD, and, you know, it was just the smile on his face when he heard that song. And, there's several songs on there, Theme from a Summer Place and Town Without Pity. When Sean and I were 16, of course, nobody thought it could possibly last. So the adults of the world gave us quite a hard time. And we were right, because we stayed together for 34 years. And, You Made Me So Very Happy, that has special meaning to me because I did get to say goodbye to Sean on the phone just before the building collapsed, and I did tell him that he made me so very happy.
3: My name is Nikki Stern. My husband of 11 years, Jim Pitordi, was killed at the World Trade Center on September 11th.
4: I got a lot of grief books early on. I think people were trying to figure out what to do to help me. And all of the grief books marked stages. Okay, first you're going to be numb, then you're going to be mad, then you're going to be this. It completely doesn't work that way. All five emotions and three others you didn't even know existed hit you all at once. And then there's a lull where you can almost function, and so you do that. And then another tidal wave comes and hits you. The widows in particular, we always talk about, does this make sense, or is anybody else besides me feeling this way, or I laughed today, is it okay that I laughed? I am always going to be faced with the sight of the towers. We're all just going to keep seeing. It's going to be in the history books. That has to go into a mental picture along with my discussions with the medical examiner's office, and all of that has to be put together in a picture book and stored somewhere. I don't know where yet.
5: I'm Kenneth T. Jackson. I'm a professor of history at Columbia University and the director of the New York Historical Society. There's an assumption that no matter whatever happens to the 16 acres of the World Trade Center, there will be a memorial or a monument to the 3,000 people who lost their lives there. 100 and more years ago, that was never an assumption that somehow you'd build a monument or memorial to people. Even battlefields, Waterloo, Gettysburg, were not immediately transformed into places of veneration and respect. Before the World Trade Center collapsed, the worst tragedy in New York history was the burning of an excursion ship called the General Slocum, which was filled with women and children. It's a little over 1,100 people in June of 1904 when it caught fire on the East River. What are the memorials to the General Slocum? Well, there's a little kind of unimpressive monument in Tompkins Square Park, or the Triangle Shirtwaist Fire, which is one of America's best-known tragedies, where 146 mostly Italian and Jewish young women, mostly between the ages of 15 and 25, perished one day jumping from the windows of the building, which is important to American history because it led to changes in factory laws around the country. You couldn't lock people in when they were at work. But what do we remember about the Triangle Shirtwaist? There's a plaque, and it's maybe 2 feet by 2 feet on the side of a building, and that's it. And what's ironic is that 100 years ago, when they didn't think in terms of these group memorials, but they did sanctify death in yet another way, in that cemeteries and visiting cemeteries were really an important event, and whole families went, and they felt that they were communing with not only the dead person, but with God, and then also with nature. Now in our time, when we don't go to cemeteries anymore, and cemeteries are really isolated and almost scary places because they're so empty, but now we're drawn toward these kind of public memorials, whether it's the Vietnam Memorial in Washington or, you know, something else. One of the things from both the World Trade Center and the neighborhood before the World Trade Center reminds us to do is look around us now. Look around at the old stores, the little stores, the big stores, and to remember what you see. I think it reminds us that we need to treasure the people we know. We need to treasure the neighborhood we live in. All the relationships, everything that's important, look at it, remember it. Try to follow the way because nothing is forever.
1: 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Message 1 was received at

0: The Sonic Memorial was written and produced by the Kitchen Sisters, Davia Nelson and Nikki Silva, with Ben Shapiro, in collaboration with a gathering of radio producers, listeners, archivists, historians, New Yorkers, among others. Mixed by Jim McKee. Producer Jay Allison, curator of the Sonic Memorial phone line, and NPR's Jackie Leiden also contributed to the narration. The Sonic Memorial project team includes Jamie York, Laura Folger, Joe Richman, Eleanor Ostrinsky, Alana Berkowitz, Grace Key Heifetz, Sue Johnson, Vanessa Bertozzi, Britta Fromm, Allison Cornyn. Further contributors include Dave Isay, Stacey Abramson, Andy Lancet, Jad Abumrad, Marianne McCune, Beth Fertig, Tara Anderson, Kathy Brew, John Schaefer, Art Silverman, Mary Beth Bowen, Manoli Weatherell, Crystal Smith, Steve Dima, Samara Freemark, and the countless individuals and institutions who contributed to this memorial. Special mention goes to Ann Pasternak and Creative Time, author Angus Cress Gillespie, Joanne Wallace and KQED, Robert Krolwich and Deborah Amos, American Zoetrope, Rick Madden, and the community of public radio stations who helped bring these sounds and stories to air. 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This is Paul Auster. August 4th, 2011. The effect of 9/11, I think, for someone who lives in New York and for someone who writes books, whether fiction or nonfiction, is indelible, because if you mean to write about New York as it is today, then you must take into account what happened 10 years ago. It's unavoidable. The following is a passage from my book, Winter Journal. 31 years of traveling within your own city, on average two or three times a week, which would add up to several thousand trips, many of them underground by subway, but many others back and forth across the Brooklyn Bridge in cars and taxis. 1,000 crossings, 2,000 crossings, 5,000 crossings. It is impossible to know how many. It was always the crossing from Brooklyn to Manhattan that you preferred. The anticipation of reaching the exact point where you could simultaneously see the Statue of Liberty in the harbor to your left and the downtown skyline looming in front of you. The immense buildings that would suddenly jump into sight. Among them, the towers, of course. The unbeautiful towers that gradually became a familiar part of the landscape. And even though you have continued to cross the bridge two or three times a week in the 9.5 years since then, the journey is no longer the same. The dead are still there, and the towers are there as well, pulsating in memory, still present as an empty hole in the sky. The Sonic Memorial Special. Distributed by NPR and PRX, the Public Radio Exchange.
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One morning I heard the people on the news talking about a football game that they called the Super Bowl that had been played the day before. I called my friend Julian and asked him if he'd watched it, and he said he had. When I asked him what happened, I was not surprised to hear him say that he fell asleep. This is good. What else is television for? I'm Robert Skoglund in Tents Harbor, Maine.

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2: Chances for wet weather will be dropping off for the next couple of days, especially the further north that you go. Still some wet weather further south. In Tupelo through the night, we've got some scattered cloudiness and fog around, a low 70s, hitting the low 90s for the high on Friday and for Saturday too. Abundant sunshine here. We're going to maintain dry weather Sunday. Or Greenwood, areas of fog through the night, a low 70s. Plenty of sunshine building in Friday and Saturday, the high mid-90s and dry Sunday. Hattiesburg, we'll see dry weather through the night and then scattered showers with thunderstorms Friday. Another chance coming in Saturday. Our overnight low 70s and Friday's high low 90s. I'm meteorologist Jennifer Naramore. 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
4: 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And what do we hear? 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
6: So I come here to San Quentin, and it's like the most intimidating place in the world, right? You get to prison, and like it's scary. It's, you know, like you've only seen it in movies, and like I'm walking into reception, and it's so loud. People are just yelling and screaming, and this one guy's like, "Hey, that's him." And I'm like, "What the f-? Like, no way. Like, does someone like know me here?" And they're like, "Hey, that's it. That's that that killed Ray Ray." And then someone else yells, "Oh, he killed Ray Ray? Hey, that was here. He killed Ray Ray." I'm like, I don't know who Ray Ray is. What's Ray Ray? Like, so like, I'm like walking to my son. I'm like, "Oh, this can't get any worse." I'm like,
7: "Oh, hell yeah, can. He hasn't even met his celly yet."
6: And then standing there in front of the door, like, I hadn't even seen him because the light was off there, is my celly. And he's like 6 feet tall, like just wide, and like, the light in there, like, it strobes, like it was broken. So, like, I would catch, like, glimpses of him, like, and he's just, like, this beard that goes down to, like, his belly. And, like, he's got, like, his, where he's from, like, tattooed on his stomach. And, like, wizards and dragons, like, all, like, the classic, like, white boy tattoos, you know what I mean? And, like, raiders from back, like, when they were, like, in L.A., you know what I mean? Like, super, like, old school, like, it's, like, his fifth term. And he's got, like, all of, like, four teeth in his mouth. And we can only wear our boxers, so he's, like, just in his white shorts and his sandals. I was like, so you in here by yourself? And he's like, "Yeah, killed my last celly." And I was like, "Oh my God." so awful. And then he's like, no, I'm just kidding. Come here. And he like picks me up and like puts me on my rack. And he's like, "You like burritos?" And like, he like makes me all this food. And the bottom line was like, really, he was just like some older gentleman that just hadn't had a celly in like 4 months. And like, he was just so excited to have company. And he's like, "Oh, look at all this stuff I got." Like, and he's showing me like all these magazines. Like, "Isn't she hot?" And like, "Oh yeah, I got, they snuck." And it turns out we both really like that movie, Step Brothers. And so we'd always like sit there and go like, "Boats and hoes, man."
7: You're now tuned in to San Quentin's Ear Hustle from PRX's Radiotopia. I'm Erline Woods. I'm incarcerated at San Quentin State Prison in California.
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1: Yeah, like the first day in San Quentin, the first visit with moms.
0: The first time out of prison on a medical visit, all kinds of firsts.
1: Talk to anyone here, from the guys on the main line to the volunteers and staff, and they all have a first story.
0: Yeah, that's true. And some of them are like Shane's story at the top about his first day at San Quentin.
1: And some involve family visits, visits from mom.
0: Michael Thompson's been in prison for 30 years. He remembers the first time he met his mom in the visiting room.
2: So I was in prison about 7 years, and I felt like I was like thrown away. And I wrote a letter to my sister and basically told everybody, I'm cool on y'all. Y'all ain't came to see me. Nobody's, you know, trying to interact with me. And so about a week later, I called my sister and like, hey, did you get that letter I wrote you? Because I'm done with you guys. And she was like, before you get all upset, hot and bothered, your mother's on the way out there right now. And I was like, what? She's on the way out there. And then I heard him call me over the microphone. Like, Michael Thompson, visit. So I was like, oh, I don't care how mad I am. I'm coming to see my mama. I got to go shave and this and that, or if I even had a mustache then, because this was 24 years ago. And I went to the visit, and my mother was sitting there. She's like, I didn't think he was going to come out. And we were sitting out there talking, and I was explaining. And I was like, man, I'm out here by myself. It feels like y'all just like, okay, we'll see you when you get out. And they was like, nah, it's because of money. You know, just basically we're homeless. And, you know, you left us too. And I was like, man, yeah, I didn't really look at it like that. So we really had a real good visit, got a lot of kind of skeletons snatched out the closet. And it had been 5 years since I seen her, but 7 years since I've touched her.
0: What was it like when the first time you hugged your mom?
2: It kind of made me feel like connected, right? It like really brought me back to who I was before I came to jail, as opposed to this person that I had become. I hadn't smiled in like 5 years, you know, so it was an awakening, almost like a recharging of my soul. All that anger and frustration and rage that I was feeling towards myself, my situation, it's just like water on the bridge. Like, this is my mom right here. The world is blocked out. I don't care anything about, but and the time is going by like so fast. So we were out there from maybe 9:30 to 3, and it seemed like 5 minutes.
1: The power of that hug, the healing power of touch.
0: Yeah, you know, I've heard that a lot. When guys are in here, a lot of them don't really have much, if any, physical contact.
1: And sometimes we're in here for so long without touching or hugging anyone, we don't even know how to do that anymore. Basically, we out of practice. Which brings us to another first. Adnan Khan has been in prison since 2003, and he told us about the first time he saw his mom after 10 years in prison.
0: The thing I wanted to talk to you about was your first visit with your mom.
3: Oof.
0: And, yeah. How did you prep?
3: So, let me get the emotional prep out of the way. I took a lot of deep breaths. I tried to, like, choreograph my hug, because I haven't hugged my mom in a long time, but in the cell. But
0: wait, how did you practice? How did you choreograph a hug?
3: So I didn't know, because I haven't hugged someone in a long time. Maybe by then it was 13 years, right? So I didn't know if my hand goes around her shoulder, so, or her neck. I didn't know if it went like diagonally, like two 45 degree angles. And then I was like, you know what? I let her lead. Like, this is your mom, right? This is my mom. And I don't know how to hug my mom. So I was nervous about that type of stuff.
0: Did you actually practice hugging somebody else?
3: No.
0: Just like an air
3: hug? My cellie wasn't up for that, no. I did not. I just kind of like air hugged myself. And I didn't know exactly like, okay, what do you do? Up? Is it down? Is it sideways? So like that's what I was nervous about.
0: He had a lot to be nervous about after 10 years. That's a long time. And this is a longer story, and like Adnan's feelings about his mother, it's also complicated.
1: Yeah, a lot of guys in here have complicated relationships with their families. Some guys don't want to go see their families, some families don't want to go visit the guys, or they just too far away, or they just simply moved on with their lives. Let's get back to Adnan and his complicated relationship with his mother. The last time he seen his mom was in court when he was being sentenced.
3: My mom is being called on the witness stand to speak on my behalf. And inside, I'm feeling like this is useless. There's nothing you can say or do that's going to change anything. It's over. I'm getting sentenced. Why are you coming up here? You're embarrassing me. You're embarrassing yourself. Like, you don't get it. You never got it. Why don't you get it? She gets on the stand and she's telling the judge all these good things about me. That I'm a good kid. I'm a smart kid. I'm funny. I cook. I do this. I do that. Pleading, like literally pleading to the judge, like, please, please, like, be lenient on my son. Please be lenient. And when she's saying this, when she's telling the judge this, all I felt was hurt. I felt like going up there and just stopping her and holding her and tell her it'll be okay. But I couldn't. So I just sat there. She's in tears. And she looked at the district attorney. She looked at the victim's family. She looked at the judge. I mean, when she did look at me, I looked away.
0: So Adnan was sentenced to 25 years to life, and he was sent to a level 4 maximum security prison. When he came to prison, he didn't want to see his mom, ever.
1: And 5 years into his sentence, he is surprised to hear over the loudspeaker, "Khan, you have a visit." It was his mom, and he refused to go see her.
3: You know, like, how dare you come and take my power of decision away from me? You haven't been there for me, and I'm going to show you. You're going to come on my terms and my terms only.
1: 10 years later, Adnan's feelings about his mom had softened, and he finally agreed to a visit.
0: We're going to hear about that visit, but before we get there, let's hear about another first experience here at San Quentin.
4: My name is Rahsaan Thomas, and the first time I ran a marathon in San Quentin State Prison, I broke 2 records.
0: I couldn't believe it when I first started coming to San Quentin, and there was a running club called the 1,000 Mile Club.
1: Yeah.
0: And they have volunteer coaches that come in from the outside, and there is an annual San Quentin Marathon.
1: 26.2 miles, running around and around and around and around the yard. This is just like NASCAR, just circles.
0: I know, it's not like it's a nice track, right?
1: No, I mean, it's, you know, half the track is asphalt. Then you go across what is the lower yard, which is the San Quentin Field of Dreams, which is the baseball diamond. Then you go into this rocky dirt, uneven part, right, where it's like, watch where you're going, you might break an ankle.
0: It's more like an obstacle course. And you know how there are all those geese out there?
1: Yeah.
0: So, I mean, that's got to be another obstacle.
1: No, the geese and the pigeons in San Quentin is like, they like, man, they don't even get out the way.
0: No, they're lazy.
1: They don't get out the way. They just, you know, you just walk around.
0: Some might even say they're rude.
1: They're very rude.
0: And the other thing is you have to run past, like, those outside toilets, like, 100 times.
1: That's actually 105 times to be exact, because that's how many laps equal to 26.2 miles. And I'm nowhere near there.
4: So when I started the run, it felt pretty good, like driving down a highway at night with no traffic. Like, you're just flying and you're just flowing. And I got to this point where I wasn't seeing the prison anymore. I was just seeing the next step in front of me, right? And I was in that zone. And people running past me, though, I noticed they got a guy in the club named Markel, the Gazelle Teller. He's fast. He lapped me twice before my first mile, so I knew it was going to be a long day for me. But I still was in the zone. But after a while, the running that felt like flying felt like pain. And so I talked a lot of crap about how Sean Puffy Combs ran the New York City Marathon. And that if Puffy can do it from Mount Vernon, then me being from Brownsville, Brooklyn, ain't no way Puffy tougher than me. If he can run a marathon, I'm gonna run a marathon. And so I didn't realize what that meant till I got to mile 11. And my body cramped up and I ended up doing a lot, half walking, half running, half walking, half running. But I got through. Towards the end though, when it was the toughest, like the last 5 miles, that point where you've gone further than you really can go, but you're too close to quit. But it still is 5 more miles, which is 20 more laps. And then Jonathan Chu, one of my fellow club members, he had already completed his marathon, and he ran the last 2 miles with me. We've never had 13 people complete a marathon. And so by me completing that marathon, I made number 13 and set a club record. The second record I got, it took me 6 hours, 15 minutes, 23 seconds. So I got the longest marathon time ever in San Quentin State Prison. I survived. I'm still alive. Lieutenant thought I couldn't do it.
0: Can you imagine running for more than 6 hours straight on that friggin' boring track?
1: No, it ain't that serious to me. I mean, I run, but I'm not really into it like that. But what I also can't imagine is what it would be like seeing my mom after 10 years.
0: Yeah, yep, yep. Let's go back to Adnan's story. His mother's about to visit, and he's obsessing about every detail.
3: The night before, I got some brand new pants, a nice button-up shirt. I washed it. I cleaned it. I had brand new boots. And just to make sure, I polished them one more time. I went in line for the iron. And I wanted to be extra nice, extra crispy, extra creased up. My mom taught me how to always look good, look your best. And having that in my head, I want to make sure that my pants and my shirt are ironed perfectly. I go back to my cell holding my shirt with my thumb and my forefinger. I don't want to wrinkle it at all. And I hang it up and I put a plastic bag over it so there's no dust gets on it. I wake up in the morning, I make my shot of coffee, I play music, I do my normal routine. I clean the floor. While I'm drinking my coffee, I sit down, turn on the news, and about half hour before my visit is about to come, I put my clothes on, I'm clean. Even once I had my clothes on, it was very strategic way I sit down because I didn't want to wrinkle anything. So I sit down very carefully. I don't want to lean in too much or lean back on my bunk too much because that creates a lot of creases. So I just put like a mannequin, just sit there on the edge of my bunk for about half an hour until they call me for a visit. Khan, cell 219. You have a visit. And then like my heart dropped. My door opens. It buzzes open. So I walk to the visit room. I don't know the procedures. I just know the outside door says visiting. And once you enter, I have no idea what the inside looks like. So I get in. I'm confused. I'm looking around trying to read signs. So there's a guy who was in front of me. I kind of just followed him. And then he put his ID in like a little slot. So I put my ID in there. I got my final pat down. The CO says, go ahead, go through your door, enjoy your visit. Definitely my legs are shaking. My legs are weak. And as soon as I came through the door, like about 5 feet in front of the door, there was my mom just standing there.
0: Hey, Erlan, isn't this something that happens to people when they've been in prison for a long time? They kind of forget how to be around outside people.
1: Yeah, I mean, you can see that here at San Quentin when, like, guys come from the maximum security prisons. I mean, in San Quentin, there are a lot of outside people coming inside the prison every day. And some guys get spooked. They don't know the rules. They don't know how to interact. It's kind of weird for them.
0: But even with all the outsiders in San Quentin, some guys still have trouble with social situations that outsiders wouldn't think twice about.
1: You can see it when guys have to leave this prison to go outside for, I don't know, some kind of medical service that they can't get on the inside.
0: There's very few times when guys actually leave the prison during their time here. But next, we're going to hear about one guy's trip outside the prison walls.
5: My name is Jason Jones, and the first time in about 13 years I got in a car was when I went to go get my wisdom teeth taken out. I went to San Francisco, and they had me shackled in an orange suit. And as I'm looking at the scenery and I'm watching everybody drive, it's like tripping me out because everybody's driving crazy. The cop literally hit the brakes a couple of times as he was getting close to the cars and stuff like that. And I would just like had like going through these anxiety attacks in the back of the car. And when I finally got into the city, I didn't realize that it was going to be so many people down there. And I thought we was going to go to the back where we can just like sneak into the back. But no, we parked right on the street. Parallel parking to the curb, and the dentist office was right between like a clothing store and a restaurant. And right when I got out, it was people running, jogging, riding bikes on their phones, and like they see me, but they didn't see me. And like it was completely shocking to me because it was the first time in a long time I was around so many people that was just moving at a fast pace, and it wasn't like no ride or nothing like that. I didn't know how to take it. I wasn't prepared for that. I was overwhelmed. And so, like, I started, like, breathing heavy and everything. The cop asked me if I was all right. I was like, nah, I'm not really all right. And then he had to, like, tell everybody to stop before they can escort me in. Because I was just, like, having an anxiety attack.
0: Were you shocked that that was your response?
5: I was very shocked because I thought, you know, the interaction that I had in prison with outside people, that I was, like, more social. But, yeah, it showed me I have a lot more work to do. And I'm a lot more institutionalized than I thought I was.
0: You know, Erlon, he's a young guy, and I guess I expected to hear that when he got a chance to get out there, he'd be totally ready to jump into the mix.
1: I'll say this. The first time I went out, I was good.
0: Wait, when did you go out?
1: I went out a couple of years ago for a shoulder x-ray, and we was in a party bus, so it was cool. It was like, you know, it was cool. It was open space. But the second time I went, they took me in like a little van, and it was like a tuna can inside of a tuna can. It was like a can inside of a van.
0: What do you mean? You were like in a cage?
1: I was in a cage. So it was like kind of claustrophobic. So when we was going over the bridge, I couldn't think past, if this guy crashed, they're not going to save me in the back. It's too many keys to break. If he crash and go over the bridge and into the water, I mean, it's preservation of self, I would assume, because that's a lot to get to me.
0: That's, you know what? You bring up a really good point, because I drive over that bridge every time I come here. I never think about what's going to happen if my car goes off the bridge.
1: So you're not in a tuna can.
0: No.
1: Inside of a can.
0: No, I'm not.
1: You know, and handcuffed.
0: Yeah, no, that's a really good example.
1: So that's the only thing I thought about.
0: Oh, God. Okay, so let's go back to Adnan. He just opened the door to the visiting room.
1: Yeah, and usually it's so chaotic, you have to look for your visitor. It's like, where's Waldo? But for Adnan, after 10 years, his mom was right there on the other side of the door waiting.
3: Her hair was done nice. She still looked youthful. And her face was light-skinned. Right? And that's something like in my family, my mom was like always the lightest one, the light skin. So that's one of the first things I noticed, that her face was bright. It stood out. Her skin stood out. And she just smiled. And when she smiled, I came up to her. I kind of gave her a side hug, but she grabbed me with both arms. And that hug was uncomfortable for me, because I felt her squeezing me more, and she didn't want to kind of let go, and I'm trying to pry her off of me but be respectful at the same time. So I kind of hug her with one side of my body and one arm, and when she tightens up a little bit, I kind of pull back, and I'm trying to pry her off of me. And then I was like, come on, let's go sit down. And there was literally not a seat available except for a kids section. So we sit down in the kids section, and it just felt very weird to me to watch little kids in the kids section playing with toys with their mother. And here I am, a grown man, 30 years old, with his mom. We started off with a lot of small talk. How you doing? How are you doing? Everything's good. I'm up to this. I'm doing this. Kept looking at the clock. I know I have several hours to do. I just want this day to be over. I wish my sister was there or somebody else was here where I could divvy up my attention, but it was just me and my mom. So I sit here with her, and I'm having this conversation about stuff that doesn't mean anything, when we both know there's this huge elephant in the room that neither of us are addressing.
0: That elephant in the room, it's a big one. It's how Adnan grew up, and you could say it's what led to his incarceration.
1: Adnan had family problems from a very young age. Basically, his mom and dad divorced when he was 8. His stepdad didn't like him. And when he was 16, his mom left the state and Adnan to be with another man.
0: So by 17, he was homeless and living on the streets of Pittsburgh, California, or with friends who sometimes took him in.
3: So one day, we're at a friend's house, and we're smoking weed, we're getting high, watching 8 Mile, Eminem.
0: There were about four guys hanging out. And one of them makes a suggestion.
3: He said, hey, look, man, I have a friend, and he's a square, meaning that he's not going to hurt anybody. He doesn't carry weapons. He's not going to have a gun. Look, he has $1,000 worth of marijuana. And look, all you got to do is take it, get in a car, and drive off. There wasn't a thought. I was like, yeah.
0: Things didn't go as planned. The guy with the weed ended up getting killed by Adnan's partner. Adnan says his partner stabbed him to death.
1: So Adnan went from living on the streets to being a juvenile lifer, serving 25 years to life for robbery murder.
3: So I love ice cream. Ice cream is very rare in prison. You only get it once a month if you go to canteen. So one thing I knew and I was confident about, I'm going to go in there. I'm going to have me a damn Snickers ice cream. I don't care how much my mom's crying or what the elephant is doing in the room. Matter of fact, the elephant wants ice cream. He could get one too. But I'm going to get me a Snickers ice cream. We bought soda, orange juice, and then I moseyed my way over to the ice cream machine and told my mom, hey, I'll take one of these. Why not? She puts in the $2 and then presses the number. Beep, beep, whatever that was, E2, whatever it was, right? So I'm waiting for it to come out. The little swirly thing that holds the ice cream in place inside the machine, I'm watching it go around and around, and then it stops. I'm like, oh, it got stuck. And then as soon as I say that, the ice cream pushes, or something behind it pushes the little ice cream, it tumbles over, it falls down. And then my mom tells

0: I didn't want her to know that what type of rules I'm subjected to as a prisoner. Like be standing behind the yellow line, can't go over here, we can't touch. For her to see me in a situation like that, I felt even worse. So anyways, so she grabs the ice cream, she buys another one. We sit down back in the kids section. So here I am with my mommy eating a Snickers ice cream.
1: And how'd that feel?
0: So ice cream took a lot of weight off of my shoulders. I don't know if it was because I haven't had Snickers ice cream in a long time or because it was something else to talk about. And then she kept looking at me like enjoying, like, yeah, my son's enjoying, you know, I've sensed that, like my son's enjoying the ice cream. But it felt good. For the first time, I felt relaxed in the visit room.
1: Hey, you know, Earlonne, earlier we were talking about touch mm-hmm. and how powerful and necessary that is for pretty much any kind of relationship.
2: Right.
1: But there's also food.
2: Mm-hmm.
1: And so much bonding in life happens over food. So many memories of happier times must have come back to Adnan with that ice cream.
2: Yeah. Think about this, Naj. Food in prison, as everyone knows, isn't great. It's now, there's not a lot of memories in prison food.
1: Not good ones anyway.
2: Right. So Adnan got this Snicker ice cream. We don't get ice cream often. Mm-hmm. We barely get ice cream. The only time we can really get special food is when there's like food sales. It's kind of a fundraiser. We get like menus to order food off of, but it don't happen often. It happened like maybe twice a year.
1: Yeah, and they raise money for different charitable organizations, and guys who have money, that's where they can spend some of it. We now have a first food story from Antoine Williams.
2: Antoine loves Mickey D's, and he hadn't had a Big Mac in the 7 years he'd been incarcerated. But then they had a food sale with McDonald's on the menu. That doesn't happen often.
3: I ordered one Big Mac, one large fries, and when they deliver the food, it gets here at 9. So around 8:50, I'm waiting, my shoes on, I got my little bag, I got my ID to make sure that I don't have no problems. 9 o'clock, the officers unlocking the tiers from the bottom to the top, and I can hear people. Hey, man, they running the food sale. Hey, man, they running the food sale. Are you going to the food sale? Hey, man, give me a spot in line. Like, you can hear everybody, all the chatter. They got to my tier. They opened that bar. It was almost like the Kentucky Derby, the way people were shooting out them damn sales. And I was one of them. I got to the lower yard, and it had to be at least 200 guys in line. So I sat in line for almost 2 hours. And I'm thinking I'm going to receive this nice warm bag where the bag was ice cold. I didn't even give a damn. I shot back up to West Block. I set my ass right on that tier, had my feet dangling off the fifth tier like it was a romantic setting. And I sat there in such peace and tranquility and ate the coldest Big Mac I ever had in my life with them fries. Oh, it was like a piece of my past that I was able to have in a moment. And it wiped everything prison away. Like for those maybe 112 seconds it took me to scarf my burger and fries down.

0: And how long did that relaxed feeling last?
1: That relaxed feeling didn't last too long, because soon after, my mom asked me a question about spirituality. And she says that, like, she's struggling with her spirituality because I'm still in prison. And why is this happening to me? Why is it difficult for her to make all five of her prayers? Why is it difficult for her to get up in the morning? Why is it difficult for her to make a prayer at night before she goes to sleep? And she's actually asking questions, like she wants a solution from me. I found it difficult to give her an answer. And I felt horrible about that. There's an announcement that's made. There's about 30 minutes left for a visit. I get excited. I'm glad it's over. And just to close out, she starts telling me how good she feels. She tells me, I feel so happy. I feel so relieved. It's so good to see you. You look so, you know, you look

0: Well, you look good. You look handsome. Right before she leaves, I give her the same kind of hug, the side hug with the one arm around her shoulder, her head. And she reaches in. She grabs me, her full strength, both arms, squeezes me. She doesn't want to let go. And again, once again, just like the beginning, I'm trying to pry her off of me. And then when she releases, she grabs my face and kisses me on my cheek. And I said, all right, mom, all right, I'll see you later. And she walks away. But as she's walking away, she keeps looking back at me. She goes through the glass door. She's still looking back at me. She stands in the line inside the glass door where they're getting processed out. And she's still looking at me, waving, blowing me kisses. You know, that embarrassing stuff mothers do. And I'm like, all right, leave, mom. Gosh, geez, stop looking at me. That's what I'm thinking inside, squirming. I'm squirming. Like, leave me alone now. It's over. Please, let it be over. And then they call me. Once they call me, I wave goodbye, final time to her. And that was it. Visit ended. It's been 3 years since that visit with my mom. And today, my relationship with my mom is a lot better. And she's really meeting me where I'm at. She's being patient with me. She's letting me do my time. But she does always wants to see me.
1: So, but how do you really feel about it? Because that sounds like very pat answer. Like, okay, now it's better. But yeah. Is it really?
0: It's better than it was. I tell myself it won't be perfectly back to normal until I get out. But I don't think that's the case either. I feel like, and I hate to say this, but I feel like I'm going to have this distance with my mom for a very long time, whether I'm in prison or not.
2: Thanks to Adnan for telling us that story. I know it was a difficult one because a lot of guys in here have complicated relationships with their families.
3: Sure do.

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1: Okay, it's count time, Erlan.
2: 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It's just part of the daily life here.
1: For Ear Hustle, starting now in Season 2, count time is when we do one last thing before we call it quits.
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2: Story fragments.
1: Recipes.
2: Spoken words.
1: Outtakes. Or the thing you always want.
2: Bloopers. I love bloopers. And this week, our count time is our first interview here in the Media Lab with a correction officer.
1: Yeah, we were really excited about this one. COs are a big part of the San Quentin community, and we want to get their voices and perspectives on the podcast. But there's been some reluctance there.
2: Yeah, they walk a tough beat. Being a correction officer is like being in a fraternity. They have their own rules and code of conduct. So in order to warm things up, we started at the top.
1: With Lieutenant Sam Robinson.
2: I have a question for you. Can you tell us the first time you were scared in prison?
3: Well, scared is a strong word. And I think when you work in an environment like this, having fear is not to your benefit. And so I wouldn't say scared is the correct word. I would like to use threatened. People recognize me in the prison because of my name. At one while, there were about 20 of my relatives who worked here at San Quentin. And I remember as a brand new cop, young African-American officer, 21 years ago, I was only a couple of weeks on the job, and I was assigned to work in the Adjustment Center. And the Adjustment Center is the most secure housing unit we have at San Quentin State Prison. There at the time, we housed prison gang members. And there's this one individual I remember. I won't call him by his entire name. If you were to think of the epitome, if you were to draw a picture of an Aryan Brotherhood member, he would fit the mold. The guy had tattoos all over his body. He had worked out every day of his life, and so very, very muscular. He was 6 to 8 inches taller than I was. And as I was walking the guy from the yard back to his cell, he struck up a conversation with me. And I said, you're one of those Robinsons, huh? And I was like, yeah, I'm one of those Robinsons. And so as I was securing him in his cell, the cell door closed, and he was in restraints, and so he put his hands through the food port where we uncuff him. And as I took off his cuff, he turned around and stuck his one arm out in accordance with protocol. And he looked at me, and he said, Robinson, he said, you know, he said, I've been checking you out. He said, you're a good little cop. He said, however, he said, if you know, if I ever get out of these cuffs one day, I'm going to kill you. And so immediately I had to respond. You can't show any fear in an environment like this. You can't be scared. And so my response was, I looked the man in his eye. Of course, I was looking up at him. I looked the man in his eye and I said, Billy, you got to bring some and get some. And after that, took off his other cuff, closed it away, and I never had an issue with the guy. Yeah, we had the most, I would say he had the most respectful relationship that I've had inside the walls of a prison. He was very respectful, and I think I got his respect just because I didn't back down to the challenge. I didn't cower down. There was no fear. I addressed him, and the issue was over with.
2: That's what's up.

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1: 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Burton, and Dwight Krisman. 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
8: It's hard to do politically, but compared to, you know, giving women the vote or ending slavery, like it's not, we've solved harder problems.
9: This is your host, Suki Wessling, and this is a mini babble. 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Cindy has spent a career at the EFF fighting for everyone's right to privacy and freedom of speech on the internet, and she's won. Her legal memoir, Privacy's Defender, details her role in arguing three seminal cases that set the stage for the internet we have today.
10: It's River to River from IPR News. I'm Ben Kiefer. There are a handful of lawyers in American history whose cases you and I benefit from every day without knowing their names. Cindy Cohen may be one of them. She grew up in central Iowa, moved to San Francisco, fell in with a crowd of early internet hackers, and ended up arguing, successfully, that computer code is protected speech under the First Amendment.
9: That's impressive, but it's not radical to say that as much as most of us value our privacy and freedom of speech, the open nature of the internet has come with its problems. Cindy is the first to admit that there is real harm being done, often anonymously, in the name of free speech. And this harm falls disproportionately on women and other vulnerable populations. Cindy argues that it's important to focus first on the necessity of internet privacy.
8: The reason I think privacy is important is because privacy is a way that people with less power can have a zone of protection from people who have more power. It's also the way that people organize to make change. Every public fight for social justice in the United States has needed to have a private space for it to grow. And, you know, in my lifetime, we've watched gay rights, for instance, go from something that really people had to talk about in private because it was not popular and people could, you know, literally be attacked for standing up for these things to the place where, you know, hopefully we can keep it. But the United States Supreme Court has recognized gay marriage and gay people have rights that are much closer to what they deserve than they had when this started out.
9: Cindy Cohen points out that it's been the lack of privacy that has allowed states to curtail women's right to reproductive decision making.
8: the stories are horrific, right? There's a woman in Nebraska who is serving 2 years in prison for having a conversation over Facebook messages with her daughter to help her daughter get an abortion. If that communication had happened on a more private channel rather than Facebook Messenger without encryption, she might not be in jail today. I mean, these are literally, you know, this isn't like an abstract, I wish I had a little more privacy moments. This is actually about people's security and people's ability to live their lives.
9: She also argues that depending on the government to write workable privacy protections is not always the best approach.
8: Well, I mean, I actually think that they're willing to wade in some really unfortunate ways. There are people whispering in their ears on the other side about, you know, why us not having privacy is great. And we have to explain why us having privacy and control is better than a world in which the corporations have all this control. So, you know, I don't like that sometimes that takes Congress to a standstill. And it's definitely the case for comprehensive privacy legislation that by the time it gets in front of Congress, it's been watered down so much it's not even good. You know, the last thing that was proposed federally for a comprehensive privacy protection was worse than what we have in California right now. Just because they call it privacy doesn't mean that it's privacy. But we have to keep pushing because otherwise we're just surrendering to this surveillance state.
9: As a firm defender of the First Amendment right to free speech, Cindy says that when we allow government to curtail some speech, they often go after the speech that many of us feel should be protected.
8: People who are seeking reproductive assistance need access to information, and we're seeing increasing censorship of that information by the sources that people normally go to, whether that's social media or even private websites. EFF just did a big report about censorship of reproductive information, and we found that even though the terms of a lot of these companies would, on their surface, mean that this information is available, and of course it's First Amendment protected, people were having access problems.
9: She also argues that because different communities don't share the same values, one person's free speech is another person's idea of grooming.
8: What they're trying to do is to say age appropriate for anything that might be harmful to kids. And that's a much broader term. And it includes things where I don't think everybody agrees. You know, if you talk to conservative people, they don't think having access to LGBTQ content or trans content, they think that harms kids. So I think that the thing that we're fighting now with a lot of the age gating is this idea that some stuff is harmful to kids. And that's a much broader category. And it's why EFF is so concerned and think it's a really bad idea. Because if we don't have a shared agreement about what's harmful to kids, then you're just handing a censorship tool to people.
9: Cindy Cohen also points out that not only do corporations often follow the government's lead to censor what many might see as the wrong free speech, but we can't depend on everyone to have the same definition of inappropriate images.
8: We've spent years trying to help women who have breastfeeding forums continue to have their forums when they get flagged for nudity because somebody's taking a picture and saying, like, she's not latching. How does this work? Or I've got this, you know, rash or something. What does this look like? And they get flagged as pornography.
9: Cindy Cohen also argues that online abuse isn't a new thing. It's an extension of the problems that vulnerable people in our society face already.
8: We took an offline problem where women's protection and women's protection from abuse was not handled seriously by law enforcement and people in power. And we moved it over into the online world, and we're experiencing the same kind of situation in which people whose job it is to help protect us and keep us safe from abuse are rotten at it in the offline world, and they're rotten at it in the online world. Like, women have had to publish under pseudonyms for years, right? Because of things like that. So I think that, you know, one of the problems is there's just not very much recourse offline or online to people being harassed. Your ability to come after an abuser and get them to stop is, the tools are not great, right? And they need to be better. Like, you need to be able to get a restraining order against someone for online behavior and have it stick. And again, the problem of restraining orders not working very well is not an online problem. It's a problem in general of the way our society is slanted against these kinds of, you know, in ways that protect this kind of abuse.
9: Cindy Cohen and the Electronic Frontier Foundation see the worst abuses happening on platforms owned by corporations and run for profit. These corporations have developed what she calls a surveillance business model, sacrificing the needs and desires of the platform's users in the pursuit of profit.
8: The other thing that we believe strongly in is having a multitude of places where you can speak and participate. So if one isn't serving you, you can go somewhere else without losing your whole community. Part of the reason why EFF is very supportive of some of the communities like Mastodon or Blue Sky or other kinds of communities that are not corporate controlled and have a surveillance business model is to let people be able to build communities that serve them rather than being, you know, stuck in these huge communities where there's a lot of abusers.
9: And to those who say we could fix the problem like they have in Australia by forcing people to register in order to take part in social media, not so fast, Cindy says. Anonymity is not the fundamental issue.
8: They have done scientific research about anonymity. And we have a gigantic example in front of us, which is Facebook, right? Which requires real names. People aren't nice to each other. This idea that anonymous speech allows people to be meaner to each other or to harass people more isn't actually borne out by the research.
9: Cindy Cohen and EFF are hopeful that they can convince governments to take online harassment seriously. Rather than curtailing people's right to free speech and privacy, get more serious about going after offenders in the real world.
8: Right now, we have people who harass with impunity. It's not actually all that hard to find most of them. I mean, the number of people who can legitimately handle being untraceable online if they're engaging in a campaign in harassment is very small. It's that they're not being caught. It's that nobody's trying to catch them. It's that the cops say, oh, there's a VPN. There's nothing I can do. Of course there is. When they're trying to go after drug dealers, they can go past a VPN, right? Like, so I just think it's a problem of will and enforcement and not a problem of the technology.
9: Cindy says we need to never lose sight of what we've gained from a free internet.
8: EFF does human rights work all around the world. The ability to sneak information out of a repressive government and using anonymity, VPNs, tools like Tor, it saves lives. We wouldn't know the things we know about the Taiwanese fight for freedom. Tibet, we work with a lot of Chinese democracy people. Now we've got people in Ukraine. We've got people in Gaza. We've got people, I mean, all over the world, Sudan, people all over the world who need to get information out of very scary places where there is official censorship. They need these tools and they rely on these tools. And if we decide that, you know, because cops aren't willing to investigate harassment, we're going to get rid of these tools, it's not the right move to remove anonymity from everybody because some people misuse it.
9: Cindy Cohen of the Electronic Frontier Foundation says that there is hard work ahead, but freedom is always worth fighting for.
8: You know, John Perry Barlow once told me, no one gives you your rights, you have to take them. And I think that that's a lot of my framing about it. We have a lot of work to do. But I do think that in some ways we've kind of metastasized a lot of the benefits that the internet gave us. And we're sometimes only focused on the problems. And it's not like the problems aren't there, but it's also not like the benefits aren't there. And what we need is all of these tools to work for us. And they can. If we can get rid of this surveillance business model, I think we can shrink a lot of things down to a better problem. That's not hard to do. I mean, it's hard to do politically, but compared to, you know, giving women the vote or ending slavery, like it's not, we've solved harder problems.
9: Thanks to Cindy Cohen, retiring executive director of the Electronic Frontier Foundation, for sharing her perspective. Find show notes and listen to the full interview at BABBLERY.com. 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

We're listening to an organ made out of cat toys. The instrument was built by sound artist Henry Dagg. It's a row of fluffy cat toys that squeak when they're squeezed. Dagg hit the big time with his cat organ in 2010. He performed at a garden party hosted by Prince Charles. The royal guest there thought it was the cat's meow.

0: World According to Sound is made by Chris Hoff and Sam Harnett.
1: This is Bird Note. How long can a bird fly without once touching the earth or alighting to perch? Experts have speculated for years that some kinds of swifts spend long, continuous periods of their lives in the air. To figure out exactly what they get up to, Swiss scientists began researching alpine swifts, a large species with a wingspan of over 2 feet. The research published in 2013 involved attaching sensors to some of the swifts while they were nesting in Europe and recovering them on the bird's return from spending winter in Africa. It was already known that the swifts eat on the wing, but what about sleep? The sensors showed long periods when the swifts were gliding and not flapping their wings. But scientists aren't sure if that means the birds were asleep. Could be that, like some other animals, alpine swifts do all their sleeping during the summer breeding season and don't sleep at all during migration. As for why they stay aloft so long, while they're supreme flyers, swifts find landing complicated. They can't perch because they have very short legs. So, if they can manage it, avoiding touching down makes perfect sense. For Bird Note, I'm Michael Stein.
2: For all the women in JFK's life, and there were many as the world now knows, the Kennedy inner circle was almost exclusively male. Journalist Laura Knabel was a notable exception. She first got to know Kennedy in his Senate days when she wrote about him extensively for Look magazine.
3: When I first met him, I thought he was one of the smartest, quickest, most hardworking, and also one of the funniest human beings I'd ever met. He did his homework. He was very ambitious. But there seemed to be heart lacking, is that the right word? Because of the way he grew up, or the way he was educated, or because of his temperament, or whatever it was, I didn't have the feeling that in his bones, I mean, I think, well, like, for instance, when he went down to West Virginia and saw the poverty, he knew these things in an abstract way, because I remember that first trip I took with him, it was a minimum wage bill for the South. I mean, he said, you realize that chambermaids in Southern hotels only get 45 cents an hour, or I forget what the figure was. So this is some big, eye-opening, shocking thing.
2: Through the late 50s, Knabel continued to write about Kennedy as he became a national figure and made his way to the White House. There, she appears to have had extraordinary access to him and his family. Her recollections offer a unique perspective on the man, and particularly on his relationships with the opposite sex.
3: I think Kennedy liked women very much, but I don't think he really took women seriously. As somebody, for instance, that you work with, in his administration, there were really no important women. I mean, at least Roosevelt had Frances Perkins, put her in the cabinet and used her and trusted her. But I can't imagine Jack Kennedy doing anything like that. The fact that he married Jackie, who has her own special kind of intelligence, but is a very female, is, Bobby once said about her to me, she's good for Jack because he knows she's not the kind of wife when he comes home at night, she's going to say, what's new in Laos? You know, that he doesn't want. I think he liked pretty women, clever women. He loved being around them. But when it really came down to cases, he liked to talk to the guys about politics or whatever.
2: The guys in Kennedy's life were a diverse lot.
3: It was a very wide, crazy span of people. He had his old buddies like Red Fay, people he'd known since the Navy. And he would take up to Hyannis on the Honey Fits, and they'd sit around and yak, and they were his relaxing friends. There was Jackie. There were the Irish Mafia. There were newspaper types like me. But he really had it kind of compartmentalized. Is that the right word?
4: Yeah.
3: I once wanted to call him a prismatic president because I don't think anybody really knew the total of him. There was all these different funny facets to him. Certain kinds of people served his needs or he was interested in certain ways, but they never seemed to overlap. I think there was a great deal of jealousy underground jealousy among these people. I mean, as long as Kennedy was alive, he was the kingpin who kind of kept them in their place. There was an orbit, like a sun with the planets, and the planets each had their own function and circled in their own way. But, of course, once the sun is gone, then the whole, well, it's natural, the whole thing collapses.
2: To hear more of these interviews, visit our website, wenewjfk.org. I'm Robert McNeil.

0: 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It's late and I'm kind of punchy. Stay tuned.
1: I just kind of heard some pine needles rustling behind me, and I stopped and turned, and in this case it was, in fact, a mountain lion.
2: From Wyoming Public Media, this is Human Nature, real stories where humans and our habitat meet. I'm Caroline Ballard. This time, we'll hear about a trail run that took a turn for the worse, and then went viral. Luke Runyon takes it from here.
3: I met Travis Kaufman in 2015. Both of us were part of this friend group of outdoorsy 20-somethings in Fort Collins, Colorado. We'd moved to the state from all over the country and did it for the cliched reasons: better jobs and proximity to mountains. Travis was no exception. He and his girlfriend Annie live a short walk from the scrubby foothills just outside of town. I went to their house around dinner time. A while back, the two of them adopted an orange tabby named Obi. While we chatted, Obi circled the room, taking little sips out of my water glass and sniffing my microphone.
1: So I had moved to Colorado from Madison, Wisconsin. I worked in the pharmaceutical industry. That's kind of like my first big boy job out of college. I was in Madison. And I just wanted a change of pace.
3: In particular, Horsetooth Mountain Open Space and its network of trails drew him in.
1: That seemed like a really cool place, and it was kind of off of the beaten path a little bit. I know most people wouldn't say that anything on the Front Range is still in a metropolitan area, but it got me far enough out of Denver that I felt like I was kind of experiencing some of the natural attributes of Colorado.
3: Colorado's urban corridor, from Pueblo to Fort Collins, butts right up against wild spaces. The Rocky Mountain foothills, where Horsetooth is, are the perfect example of a place where the line between urban and wilderness blurs. It's not clear who the trails are even for, people or wildlife. I trail run for fun in the summer, and Horsetooth is a convenient stop. It's the kind of outdoor experience that's hard to classify. One moment it can feel like a safe space, like a public park, a place just for people to recreate and feel like you're in nature, but not really in nature. And then in an instant, it can feel wild again. You're startled by a deer in the middle of a trail, or a thunderstorm forms above you out of nowhere. It was an unseasonably warm February day when Travis decided to go for a run up at Horsetooth. He was off work, and so he drove to a popular trailhead. In a fleece pullover and running shorts, Travis took off. He picked a trail that's brutally steep. I've heard people call it the Stairmaster. And after about an hour, he made it to the top.
1: If you've been up there, it's pretty fantastic. You can see everything in a 360 panorama. Look out and see Fort Collins to the east, and look to the west, and you can see just the mountain ranges kind of lying in succession after that.
3: He took in the view from his perch and then descended a different way. That trail hugs a rocky outcropping and weaves through a thick forest of pine. A few minutes later, something caught his ear.
1: I just kind of heard some pine needles rustling behind me, and I stopped and turned. And it's one of those situations where sometimes I turn, sometimes I don't. Maybe 7 out of 10 times I do. But usually it's a deer or a squirrel or a rabbit. But kind of in the back of my mind, I always wonder if it's something dangerous, like a bear or a bobcat or a mountain lion. And in this case, it was, in fact, a mountain lion. And so I remember seeing that and just having my gut just feel the full impact of the situation. You just convince it that you're not prey for the lion. And so I threw my arms up And I started screaming, hoping against hope that it would just veer off, turn around, and leave me alone. Unfortunately, it kept running, and then it eventually just lunged at me. At that point, I was able to get my arms up kind of in front of my face and block its initial like lunge with its claws and mouth. So at that point, it just kind of started scratching. Its jaws locked onto my hand and wrist. I was looking around and trying to take in to see if there was a mother at any point, because I feel like there's one kind of rule in nature. It's like, don't get between a mother and her kids. It got a claw inside my lip and scratched the inside of that, and then just up around my face and neck too, and then its claws kind of dug into my back a little bit, so there's a few puncture wounds back there, and then along my leg, so it's just really kind of grappled on around me, almost like in a bear hug fashion a little bit. That's when my instinct to fight like really kicked in, because I realized it scratched me right by my nose and how close it was to my eye, and just thought, if this thing scratches my eye out, I'm in a lot of trouble. And it was also just right around my throat too. I was thinking if it got close to my throat and hit something critical, that'd be pretty troublesome too. So at that point, my adrenaline level went through the roof and I was just fighting like crazy. So what I tried to do when I was wrestling with the cat, I tried to throw it off of me, off the trail. The trail was kind of banked downhill to the south, so as I tried to throw it, it still stayed latched, and it kind of took me with it. So we ended up sliding down the hillside that was mostly just pine needles, so pretty slick and like an uneven footing surface. I think it was about 20, 25 feet from the trail that we slid, and this is one of those parts that I don't really fully remember. I don't know how we got that far. It just seemed like I tried to throw it and we may have gone a few feet off, but yeah, looking back, it could ended up being a lot more than that. And I could feel just like crazy, like nerve sensations, cause it was kind of biting down like close to the area where there's a bundle of nerves. So there's definitely like some little jolts of electricity shooting up. And then during some of the weird freak-out thrash moments, it would just start grinding its teeth back and forth. And I could just hear, like, my ligaments and tendons kind of moving around there. I was really just hoping that they weren't snapping, because, like, well, that would be hard to try to fight this thing. One of the thoughts that I was having is like, well, this would be a pretty crappy way to die. Just up on the side of the mountain and just kind of screaming and having like a little, this cat like wrapped around my wrist, and then like eventually another cat comes in and takes me out, and then getting eaten by a bunch of mountain lions. And like, that wouldn't be an ideal way to go.
4: You had that thought in the moment?
1: I did, yeah. I thought like this would be a pretty bad way to go. Because I'm a recent cat owner, I know that the back claws are pretty dangerous when it comes down to an attack, and I was pretty worried about its claws just sinking into my stomach and just kind of groin area, so it was just going crazy. So one of the things that I was able to do was use my left leg to pin its back legs down a little bit. I got my right foot onto its neck, and then I was able to get some weight onto its windpipe. And that's what eventually suffocated it. At that point, it released my hand. I was able to kind of run back up the hill, and I looked back down to see if there was going to be any chase possibility, but the cat was still, so I started my run out. I was just kind of looking around and just feeling like I was being watched by cats on all sides, because I really took in my surroundings a little bit more and then realized that the whole west side of the trail was filled with rock overhangs and just kind of prime mountain lion territory.
3: Travis eventually got down to the trailhead with the help of some hikers. At the emergency room, they gave him more than 24 stitches on his face. He went home to recover. It's worth mentioning here just how rare an attack like this is. According to Colorado Parks and Wildlife, in the last 30 years, there have been 16 attacks in the state and 3 fatalities from mountain lions. It's even more rare for an adult person to be attacked. You're way more likely to be killed by a bee sting or a snake bite. Since mountain lion attacks are so unusual, the news blew up. But in all those stories, Travis was anonymous. The internet was abuzz with speculation. Who was it? How'd he do it? What's his training? Stories showed up online with stock photos of adult mountain lions, below headlines like, "Colorado Man Fights Mountain Lion to the Death." The story was already growing larger than life. I first heard about the mountain lion attack in a press release. I'm a reporter here in northern Colorado, so I knew about it the same day it happened. It wasn't until a few days later that I found out who it was. I was at a dinner party with some mutual friends and casually brought up the attack. It was all anyone in Fort Collins wanted to talk about. The mountain lion guy was still anonymous at that point, and my friend's eyes widened when I mentioned the attack. One of them spilled the news. "You heard that was Travis, right?" That's when I reached out to him to see if he'd be willing to do an interview and break his silence.
1: It's weird being considered a celebrity for just surviving, which is kind of a weird way to achieve a certain degree of notoriety. But I don't know, for the most part, I kind of tend to lie under the radar a little bit, but I don't know, going forward, it'll be interesting to see how it all plays out.
3: Travis isn't an internet guy. No Facebook or Instagram or really any online presence. Before all this, if you Googled his name, all you'd get is stories about some boxer with the same name. 2 days after our interview, at the suggestion of the state's Parks and Wildlife Department, he held a press conference. And in front of a room of more than 25 reporters, he answered dozens of questions.
1: Hey, everybody. Just a show of hands, who all is disappointed that I'm not, in fact, Chuck Norris? Yeah, I know. A pretty big letdown for everybody who thought I was a big, beefy guy. So I guess I'd just like to start off by thanking some of the people that helped me on the way down.
3: The press conference became content, which became articles, which became YouTube parodies, and then more YouTube parodies. Someone made a fake Twitter account for him. In one Facebook post, there's a picture from the press conference where Travis's girlfriend is looking at him and kind of biting her lip. Someone made a meme out of it. Get someone who looks at you the way this woman looks at the guy who killed a mountain lion. The story shattered into pieces, refracted into a million tiny shards, each reader able to filter it through their own notions about wild places, running, white men, guys with beards, mountain lions, nature, you name it. 2 weeks after that, a final report came out. Wildlife officials firmed up some data points, reconfirming the animal's weight and age. But one word stood out. They called the young mountain lion a kitten. Again, the internet lit up. Comments ranged from, "Oh yeah, a real hero, a guy who kills a kitten," to, "Someone should arrest this guy for animal cruelty," to, "You deserved it for running outside in the first place." It's like playing a game of telephone, but at the end, someone just calls you a jerk. When I talked to him about a week after the attack, Travis joked that he hoped this wasn't the most interesting thing that would happen to him his whole life, that this mountain lion attack wouldn't be the moment he peaked.
1: One of the things that I've kind of thought about is that for the most part, like during the whole process, I didn't really make that many decisions. It was a lot of just kind of like instinct. And so there weren't a lot of decisions to second guess or like a lot of critical moments that I had to like rethink or go through and reprocess. So I don't know, for the most part, I don't feel any residual trauma from it.
3: Travis is currently training for a 50-kilometer trail race this summer. Now, when he goes out for a run in the foothills, he's confident, but still cautious. He checks over his shoulder a bit more than he used to. A slight noise, a shaking tree limb, a moving shadow. It is a pretty wild place, after all.
1: I will definitely go running back of it, horse tooth. I feel like just kind of the way that I was brought up, anytime that something bad would happen to like my brother and I, my dad would always just kind of really get us back out there as quick as possible, so we wouldn't be too scared to do it ever again in the future. You know, bike crashes or broken arms from rollerblades, it's just, all right, well, that happened, so you learn from it, get back out there, and don't let fear rule your life too much.

Our storyteller was Travis Kaufman. Luke Runyon brought us his story. To see photos of Travis and of the Horsetooth Mountain open space where the attack happened, visit our website at humannaturepodcast.org. I'm Caroline Ballard. This episode was edited by me. Our associate producer is Greg Ronco. Thanks also to Destiny Lamas. Anna Rader is our digital producer. Aaron Jones is our senior producer. And our executive producer is Micah Schweitzer. Our theme song is by Caught a Ghost. Human Nature is a production of Wyoming Public Media.

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2: It's hard to do politically, but compared to, you know, giving women the vote or ending slavery, like it's not, we've solved harder problems.
3: This is your host, Suki Wessling, and this is a mini Babbel. 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Cindy has spent a career at the EFF fighting for everyone's right to privacy and freedom of speech on the internet, and she's won. Her legal memoir, Privacy's Defender, details her role in arguing three seminal cases that set the stage for the internet we have today.
4: It's River to River from IPR News. I'm Ben Kiefer. There are a handful of lawyers in American history whose cases you and I benefit from every day without knowing their names. Cindy Cohen may be one of them. She grew up in central Iowa, moved to San Francisco, fell in with a crowd of early internet hackers, and ended up arguing, successfully, that computer code is protected speech under the First Amendment.
3: That's impressive, but it's not radical to say that as much as most of us value our privacy and freedom of speech, the open nature of the internet has come with its problems. Cindy is the first to admit that there is real harm being done, often anonymously, in the name of free speech. And this harm falls disproportionately on women and other vulnerable populations. Cindy argues that it's important to focus first on the necessity of internet privacy.
2: The reason I think privacy is important is because privacy is a way that people with less power can have a zone of protection from people who have more power. It's also the way that people organize to make change. Every public fight for social justice in the United States has needed to have a private space for it to grow. And, you know, in my lifetime, we've watched gay rights, for instance, go from something that really people had to talk about in private because it was not popular and people could, you know, literally be attacked for standing up for these things to the place where, you know, hopefully we can keep it. But the United States Supreme Court has recognized gay marriage and gay people have rights that are much closer to what they deserve than they had when this started out.
3: Cindy Cohen points out that it's been the lack of privacy that has allowed states to curtail women's right to reproductive decision making.
2: The stories are horrific, right? There's a woman in Nebraska who is serving 2 years in prison for having a conversation over Facebook messages with her daughter to help her daughter get an abortion. If that communication had happened on a more private channel rather than Facebook Messenger without encryption, she might not be in jail today. I mean, these are literally, you know, this isn't like an abstract, I wish I had a little more privacy moments. This is actually about people's security and people's ability to live their lives.
3: She also argues that depending on the government to write workable privacy protections is not always the best approach.
2: Well, I mean, I actually think that they're willing to wade in some really unfortunate ways. There are people whispering in their ears on the other side about, you know, why us not having privacy is great. And we have to explain why us having privacy and control is better than a world in which the corporations have all this control. So, you know, I don't like that sometimes that takes Congress to a standstill. And it's definitely the case for comprehensive privacy legislation that by the time it gets in front of Congress, it's been watered down so much it's not even good. You know, the last thing that was proposed federally for a comprehensive privacy protection was worse than what we have in California right now. Just because they call it privacy doesn't mean that it's privacy. But we have to keep pushing because otherwise we're just surrendering to this surveillance state.
3: As a firm defender of the First Amendment right to free speech, Cindy says that when we allow government to curtail some speech, they often go after the speech that many of us feel should be protected.
2: People who are seeking reproductive assistance need access to information, and we're seeing increasing censorship of that information by the sources that people normally go to, whether that's social media or even private websites. EFF just did a big report about censorship of reproductive information, and we found that even though the terms of a lot of these companies would, on their surface, mean that this information is available, and of course it's First Amendment protected, people were having access problems.
3: She also argues that because different communities don't share the same values, one person's free speech is another person's idea of grooming.
2: What they're trying to do is to say age appropriate for anything that might be harmful to kids. And that's a much broader term. And it includes things where I don't think everybody agrees. You know, if you talk to conservative people, they don't think having access to LGBTQ content or trans content, they think that harms kids. So I think that the thing that we're fighting now with a lot of the age gating is this idea that some stuff is harmful to kids. And that's a much broader category. And it's why EFF is so concerned and think it's a really bad idea. Because if we don't have a shared agreement about what's harmful to kids, then you're just handing a censorship tool to people.
3: Cindy Cohen also points out that not only do corporations often follow the government's lead to censor what many might see as the wrong free speech, but we can't depend on everyone to have the same definition of inappropriate images.
2: We've spent years trying to help women who have breastfeeding forums continue to have their forums when they get flagged for nudity because somebody's taking a picture and saying, like, she's not latching. How does this work? Or I've got this, you know, rash or something. What does this look like? And they get flagged as pornography.
3: Cindy Cohen also argues that online abuse isn't a new thing. It's an extension of the problems that vulnerable people in our society face already.
2: We took an offline problem where women's protection and women's protection from abuse was not handled seriously by law enforcement and people in power. And we moved it over into the online world, and we're experiencing the same kind of situation in which people whose job it is to help protect us and keep us safe from abuse are rotten at it in the offline world, and they're rotten at it in the online world. Like, women have had to publish under pseudonyms for years, right? Because of things like that. So I think that, you know, one of the problems is there's just not very much recourse offline or online to people being harassed. Your ability to come after an abuser and get them to stop is, the tools are not great, right? And they need to be better. Like, you need to be able to get a restraining order against someone for online behavior.

0: society is slanted against these kinds of, you know, in ways that protect this kind of abuse.
1: Cindy Cohen and the Electronic Frontier Foundation see the worst abuses happening on platforms owned by corporations and run for profit. These corporations have developed what she calls a surveillance business model, sacrificing the needs and desires of the platform's users in the pursuit of profit.
0: The other thing that we believe strongly in is having a multitude of places where you can speak and participate. So if one isn't serving you, you can go somewhere else without losing your whole community. Part of the reason why EFF is very supportive of some of the communities like Mastodon or Blue Sky or other kinds of communities that are not corporate controlled and have a surveillance business model is to let people be able to build communities that serve them rather than being, you know, stuck in these huge communities where there's a lot of abusers.
1: And to those who say we could fix the problem like they have in Australia by forcing people to register in order to take part in social media, not so fast, Cindy says. Anonymity is not the fundamental issue.
0: They have done scientific research about anonymity, and we have a gigantic example in front of us, which is Facebook, right? Which requires real names. People aren't nicer to each other. This idea that anonymous speech allows people to be meaner to each other or to harass people more isn't actually borne out by the research.
1: Cindy Cohen and EFF are hopeful that they can convince governments to take online harassment seriously. Rather than curtailing people's right to free speech and privacy, get more serious about going after offenders in the real world.
0: Right now, we have people who harass with impunity. It's not actually all that hard to find most of them. I mean, the number of people who can legitimately handle being untraceable online if they're engaging in a campaign in harassment, it's very small. It's that they're not being caught. It's that nobody's trying to catch them. It's that the cops say, oh, there's a VPN. There's nothing I can do. Of course there is. When they're trying to go after drug dealers, they can go past a VPN, right? Like, so I just think it's a problem of will and enforcement and not a problem of the technology.
1: Cindy says we need to never lose sight of what we've gained from a free internet.
0: EFF does human rights work all around the world. The ability to sneak information out of a repressive government and using anonymity, VPNs, tools like Tor, it saves lives. We wouldn't know the things we know about the Taiwanese fight for freedom, Tibet. We work with a lot of Chinese democracy people. Now we've got people in Ukraine. We've got people in Gaza. We've got people, I mean, all over the world, Sudan, people all over the world who need to get information out of very scary places where there is official censorship. They need these tools and they rely on these tools. And if we decide that, you know, because cops aren't willing to investigate harassment, we're going to get rid of these tools, it's not the right move to remove anonymity from everybody because some people misuse it.
1: Cindy Cohen of the Electronic Frontier Foundation says that there is hard work ahead, but freedom is always worth fighting for.
0: You know, John Perry Barlow once told me, no one gives you your rights, you have to take them. And I think that that's a lot of my framing about it. We have a lot of work to do. But I do think that in some ways we've kind of metastasized a lot of the benefits that the internet gave us, and we're sometimes only focused on the problems. And it's not like the problems aren't there, but it's also not like the benefits aren't there. And what we need is all of these tools to work for us. And they can. If we can get rid of this surveillance business model, I think we can shrink a lot of things down to a better problem. That's not hard to do. I mean, it's hard to do politically, but compared to, you know, giving women the vote or ending slavery, like it's not, we've solved harder problems.
1: Thanks to Cindy Cohen, retiring executive director of the Electronic Frontier Foundation, for sharing her perspective. 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
3: Thank you for listening to PRX Remix. We love that you're here with us, but frankly, we want to get to know you better. 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

0: This is The Making of a Moral Leader, the story of Chaplain Colonel Shahbaz, the first Muslim full colonel chaplain in the United States Army. Episode 2.
1: It wasn't that I loved the military. It was like, this is the only thing that I could do, right? I didn't have a trade. I didn't have a skill. At that time, I didn't have an education. So when I'm coming up through the ranks after I straightened myself out to, right, you know, make E5, make a sergeant, I'm thinking to myself, hey, all that stuff they doing over there, I'm out. I ain't going to no parties. I ain't fussing with no supervisors. This is my last chance.
0: The military is a machine. And for a black Muslim chaplain, that machine has sharp edges.
2: What crucible did they put you through? I know the Army ain't giving away commissions.
1: Sergeant First Class Ritter. He's the guy who actually helped me through the paperwork. I had a bonus for field artillery. I got to wait 3 or 4 years before, you know, I get commissioned. He said, no, it's not true. He said, if you're moving from enlisted to a commissioned officer, they'll let you out of the contract. I said, what? So he helped me with the 4187, sent me to some guy who was working down in, they call it the AG, Adjutant General Officers. This guy also was like a sergeant first class. He's walking me through the paperwork. And so I'm saying to myself, my unit don't really like me, so I'm probably not going to get any recommendations. So I don't know if it's still the process, but it got denied at the battalion. It got denied at the brigade, but it had to go through HRC, right? It doesn't matter if it gets denied at the battalion or the brigade. They got to send it up to the top. And at the time, they had just gotten their first Muslim chaplain on active duty. His name was Abdul Rashid Muhammad. And so because he got to be on active duty, they were looking for other Muslim chaplains.
2: All right. So you got it in your mind. This is what you want to do. What's next? OCS? You got to get your credentials.
1: Yeah, I got to get commissioned. So we sent in a SF-86 to do a background check. I'm worried about that because I had Article 15. I've been to jail and all that kind of stuff. But what I found out in that process, if you hadn't had a field grade Article 15, which is the next level Article 15, you still can be go to OCS. So I got commissioned as a second lieutenant. And then once you get commissioned as a second lieutenant, you got to go to seminary, right? There's no seminary in the United States at this time for Muslims. Right? So, you know, the first Islamic seminary was in Virginia, Leesburg, Virginia. I got commissions as a second lieutenant. And, you know, for chaplains, you got to leave active duty to go get this 3-year degree. And then you come back to active duty. So I went to Virginia, worked nights at Walmart and was going to school during the day. Still had a wife and 2 kids. We had to go to chaplain officer basic school. Within those 3 years, went to chaplain officer basic school and then came back to active duty as a captain.
0: Education wasn't just an advancement. It was protection.
1: Well, most chaplains are coming from off the street. So they're teaching you how to wear the uniform. They're teaching you how to march. They're teaching you how to get up for formation, teaching you how to go on roll march, PT test. It's a basic training for chaplains. They try to teach you how to be a soldier. So I was enlisted, so it was a gentleman's course for me.
2: Yeah.
1: Right? Yeah. So it takes basically 25 years to become a colonel, right? Mm-hmm. 25 years. You still got to go to war college to be eligible for those stars, right? That's almost like winning the lottery. And for the Muslim chaplain, one commander told me, for me to get to war college, which I went, he said it was like winning the lottery 3 times in the same day because it never happened. So you got to go to war college. You got to pass war college. When you get out of war college, you got to work for general officers, right? So I worked for 1-star, 2-star, 3-star, 4-star. And in those jobs, you got to do well to keep going up.
2: What fields do you have graduate degrees in?
1: Higher education administration, because I want to be a college president when I get out. And then I have a doctorate degree in Christianity because all of my soldiers are Christians, right? So I wanted to be educated in what they particularly believe, even though I grew up Christian. I wanted to be, you know, really confident in what I was saying. And so I have a master's degree in higher education administration. I have a master's degree in ethics and philosophy. I have a master's degree in Islamic studies. And then I have a master's degree in social work and community activism.
2: That's fire right there.
1: Thank you.
2: That's fire right there. Oh, we're talking with you in a foxhole. We just go on, go all out into the universe. But again,
1: right.
2: That builds your understanding of so much of human nature and spirituality.
1: Right.
2: But you academics, yeah, you, I'm so passionate about that myself. Still thinking about going to school again.
1: Yeah.
2: And, cause there's things I don't feel that confident about. I want some more education. But I found that was a transition for me as well, because most of my academic peers come from a totally different background. Some of them were very anti-military. But I didn't have no conflicts with them, you know, but the respect from being an adjunct to finally getting a doctorate, how that's different, you
1: right.
2: know.
1: Yeah.
2: Didn't know that world existed. But I had to learn the hard way.
1: That's right.
2: And I know earning a doctorate ain't no joke. You got two of them. But more significantly, you as a force multiplier, you have created others.
1: Yes. 14 to be exact. I lend out the talents that God has given me, and I do it for free.
3: That you get to know one another, whether they're Christian, whether they're Jewish, whether they're pagan, whether they're Sabians, whether they're Zoroastrians, it does not matter. Our obligation is to other human beings. Why is that important? Allah says, who is more wrong than a person who blocks people from the path of God?
2: What is the difference between preaching, lay people, and teaching, theology, etc., in terms of what you allow people to do in terms of, I don't know, services?
1: Yeah, for the Muslims, it's the same as for the folks in the church. You know, you preach on Friday as opposed mm-hmm. to Sunday, and then we have throughout the week, we might have a Quranic study class, like Christians would have a Bible study class. So preaching is one thing on Friday. That's when we, you know, get everybody together and you give them a word for the week. The weekly Quranic study is just teaching people really about their faith in general instead of them trying to figure it out on their own.
2: Most of the work is listening.
3: I think it's imperative to have somebody to listen and not judge them, to be able to have somebody to just say, I see where you're coming from. I have some of the same issues. Your faith is not going to stop me from coming to help you. Your gender is not going to stop me. I don't care what you call yourself.
2: You have a good foundation in pretty much all the major world religions as part of
1: That's
2: what
1: true.
2: You do. How much time do you spend just counseling people from all faiths or no faiths at all?
1: That's probably about 99.9% of what I do. Just counseling people, helping them through life's problems, helping intervene between them and the commander. And then I advise the commanders on, you know, what's going on in the world and the region. Like, I'll be going to Malaysia here soon. And so I'll interact with the Muslim people there, the imams or the mullahs, and serve as a bridge for my commander and my unit.
2: You give things context.
1: Yes.
2: You know, and reasons for why people think the way they do.
1: That's correct.
2: And I remember you, I think I heard you mention something about that you could have grown a beard, but you chose not to.
1: That's right.
2: That's like a doable thing, but like one more rock in the way. when you're trying to get up to the top, because it's not important enough. It's a thing, but is it that?
1: It's minuscule when you're looking at big pictures, right? Because traditions are important, right? And so you sitting at the table with 50 other men, and you're in there in your religious regalia with a long beard and a kufi on. Yeah, how many of those folks are going to trust you? It ain't happening, right? And so I think a lot of times we don't look big picture. We look at our individual needs. I'm in rooms now, you know, that I never dreamed of being in because I'm a soldier. You know, I do what other soldiers do. I look like other soldiers look, you know. I always got a fresh haircut. Always got a starch uniform on. Always got a clean face, right? And so soldiers trust soldiers. Even in my times where I was serving in Iraq and they were fighting Muslims, right? You know, it was time for me to do a memorial service. And I was really worried because they could have most easily replaced me. I'm a Muslim and their friends just got killed by Muslims.
2: Mm-hmm.
1: And it was like, absolutely not. Shabazz is our chaplain. He's doing the memorial service. You see what I'm saying? Because they trusted me. Now, had I been walking around base with my beard and my kufi on and my thobe, you know, looking like I wasn't a part of them, that never would have happened.
0: Misconceptions, bias, suspicions. He faced all of it and he kept showing up.
1: And I remember going to my first duty station as a captain, reach out to shake the commander's hand. He said, hey, he didn't even shake my hand. He said, we got some problems with your religion and how you guys treat women. Have a nice day. And he didn't talk to me for 9 months. So for me, at that time, as I started to develop my leadership philosophy, I said, man, I got to find a way to crack this code because they're not accepting me. And the only way I knew how to do that was to be an exceptional soldier. Right. So when they having physical tests, I'm out there crushing the physical fitness tests. When they're doing anything, I'm looking like a stellar soldier. And so that attracted soldiers to me. Right. And so if you're not cognizant of what's around you, you're going to always fail. And we had somewhere in between 19 Muslim chaplains over the years. And I tell you, you know, 3/4 of them are bowed out. They didn't know how to adjust, but you know, that's a big culture shift, right? And so, and it's basically almost an appointed position. So they have to have a level of trust and comfort with their own selves, right? It's because it really has nothing to do with me. I've done the job. I've done all the jobs. So I'm, you know, more qualified. But, you know, you're talking about 250 years of either a Protestant or a Catholic chaplain. Now you got this guy who happens to be Muslim and he's knocking at the door. Probably a lot of fears for them is like, man, is he going to come in and change something? I can only imagine their particular fears, but that's where I am.
2: So how did you get around the haters doing what you did? Cut you from the group and some many. No one ain't nobody want to play with you no more.
1: Yeah, that's right.
2: Who are your new playmates at this point? I mean, who your boys from the field artillery, are they hanging out with you when you get through OCS? Where are you at with those people?
1: Well, you know, ain't nobody hanging out with Shabazz. I'm too radioactive. You know, I'm a Muslim chaplain. 9/11 happened and nobody was playing with me. And so what I had to learn to do is play by myself. Right. So, everything really is about connection. So even though I was the Muslim chaplain, I'm still playing basketball with the guys. I'm still lifting weights with the guys, you know, and so sometimes you're meeting those guys outside of uniform. They say, oh, brother, cool. You know, we sit down, we talk, we laugh, we play cards. And then the next day they see me in uniform. They're not really even thinking about the chaplain thing.
2: Right.
1: And then the second tier comes by. They see this crescent moon on my uniform. They say, oh, hell, he the Muslim chaplain? And he cool like that? So some of those inroads of connection helped me to make friends. Then there's another layer. So I'm a member of Omega Psi Phi, right? I did
2: you
1: that
2: got,
1: when I was.
2: You just had to take them all. So you definitely got all the black career. We can just put that away. Let's not even break that up.
1: That's right. That gave me an inroad. So you go into fraternity meetings, you know, you go into different events they had. Oh, the Muslim chaplain is frat, right? So that's knocking down all those barriers. And then just being a Q dog, people are like, oh, he real, right? He authentic. He a Q? Yeah, so, you know, a lot, all those things helped me, which is amazing, man. Like, honestly, when you're talking about being a chaplain, being a Muslim chaplain, how you gonna connect with people, all those things that happened to me, all those things I did in college, like pledging Q, all those things have served me.
2: So, the cultural shift from enlisted to officer, what's happening there?
1: Man, I tell you, I've been masterful in navigating that space. And not all on intention, but it became intentional once I understood the chaplain is not like a regular officer. I can go into spaces regular officers can't go. I could go hang out down at the DFAC with all the Omegas, with all the soldiers, with E1 through E8. And they say, man, the chaplain is doing his job. So I've been able to navigate the officer space by just being a chaplain and still kind of staying connected to the community. Regular officers, they got to be in the office and hang out with other officers because you get the fraternization thing. That's not a thing for the chaplain. That's not a thing for the chaplain. So that's how I've navigated that space and became, as you see on the internet, an internet favorite.
4: Chap, chap, chap it up, chap it up.
5: Gonna be thousands of people who don't believe in you. You shouldn't be one of them. Don't let that go over your head. 0450. I'm not starting. I'm done, son.
1: Woo! Because I'm a chaplain. But I strictly fight for the soldiers. I strictly fight for the soldiers. I'm hanging out with soldiers. I'm taking pictures with soldiers. Because soldiers, even though I'm a chaplain, they focus on this bird. I took a picture with Colonel Shabazz. I was talking to Colonel Shabazz. He texted me, Colonel. I've been able to navigate that space because I understood the enlisted side. Ain't no enlisted person just hanging out with colonels.
2: That's right.
1: It ain't happening.
0: He wasn't just an officer. He was a symbol. Race, faith, identity, all of it shaped how he had to move. In episode 3, we explore what Shabazz hopes to leave behind and what his story teaches us about leadership and legacy.
6: And that's it for this mini episode of What's Ray Saying? I'm Tiffany, the one who holds it all together in the background. And our production team for this episode includes Jocelyn Gonzalez of PRX Productions with music by our very own son, RJ Christian. So how does the source of black knowledge come to gain this wisdom that he shares? Research, a lot of experience, and some good old-fashioned schooling. So if you like what you hear, tell a friend. Until next time, like, share, download, and keep asking your friends, what's Ray saying?
7: When I first heard that we were doing ABB, I was like, oh no, this is going to be horrible. We're just going to sit there and, you know, have all that gushy stuff. Don't bully, don't make other people feel bad, but this actually was a lot more than that, going in depth in the actual, the real life problems.
8: Gina Lovett is a student at Central Middle School of Science in Anchorage. She and other students seem to know being a jerk is a problem. I've known this since kindergarten. So why now, in middle school, are teachers spending so much time reinforcing this idea?
9: Do you think learning about bullying helps?
10: Actually, yes, I do.
8: This is my health teacher, Jana Walker.
10: I do think that learning about it helps because a lot of kids, the only information they're getting is from home. And or their neighborhood, or the music they listen to, or the TV that they watch, sitcoms that we watch, you know, the comedy, little half-hour comedies and stuff, those are full of people being bullies. but we think it's funny because they're making little verbal zingers at people, and we think it's funny and we laugh, but really if you think about it, they're saying horrible things to each other that would really hurt.
8: Miss Walker has a clear view of bullying. She was bullied as a kid for being a teacher's pet. Today she sees people being victimized in and outside of school. It's not just her students, it's adults being picked on as well. It seems as though we all have a general understanding of bullying, yet the problem hasn't gone away.
7: I believe the teachers need a class too, because it's sad going down the halls and seeing bullying and the teachers act like they don't even see it. So I don't know if they don't know how to tell the kids to stop, or if they don't understand what's going on in the schools.
8: Teachers do take classes. One program used in the Anchorage School District is called AVB, which stands for Aggressors, Victims, Bystanders. It's a national program that the U.S. Department of Education says is promising for middle school students. Since 1994, AVB has been used by over 1,500 schools nationwide. The Anchorage School District has a coordinator for AVB who helps the teachers learn the program. Despite the fact that teachers take classes and sometimes have been bullied, the language kids use to joke around and insult each other is different from the way things were when our teachers were young. This makes it challenging for adults to recognize the bullying. For example, when Miss Walker was a kid, the word tight meant something was bad. But when she heard the word tight again as a teacher, it meant good.
10: Unfortunately, a lot of times it's hard to know if it's serious or just being playful.
8: Jan Davis is the AVB coordinator. She says it can be difficult for kids to realize that they are bullying too. Davis says the AVB curriculum helps students and adults identify what's what.
11: This teaches kids a whole bunch of ways to get out of a situation while they're keeping face and saving face with other kids also, so no one is being victimized.
8: Students Gina Lovett and Shannon Croft say that AVB gives kids a chance to hear the lecture, "Don't be a bully," in a different way.
7: If they just sit there and tell us, "Don't bully," and don't let others be bullied, get a teacher, get help, that's not going
12: to
7: help.
12: But if you actually have to think and discuss and understand what's going on, it makes it a lot easier to stand up for someone in that kind of a situation.
7: Some classes that I've had before, they tell you, know, the whole thing by the book. If somebody's getting bullied, go get a teacher. Well, I like that in our AVB class, we're learning other ways than just that, because you can't always go get a teacher. If somebody's being bullied, you don't feel like you can talk to somebody, but you can learn how to stop it yourself.
8: Many students agree that AVB is teaching the students the right principles. John Boyack says it doesn't matter where you are. You can't wait around in the hallways and watch things escalate.
13: And it's not just on school grounds. Like, it's on the bus, too. And not just buses or the school. It's like bus stops and all that, all those other places where you see people from your school. It's not just the school building itself. It's wherever you meet those people. It's not confined to just this building.
8: AVB is not the only class that teaches students about bullying. Miss Walker's health class uses a different curriculum.
10: The interviews and things that I show in class that I got from, was told to use from the district, I think they're really good. And hearing real life experiences and actually watching a movie where it's going on can be very powerful too than just talking about it, because then the kids actually see it.
8: No matter what the curriculum, there are some variables that just cannot be controlled. Some teachers communicate the message better than others.
12: One day we had to go to a different class and it wasn't nearly as interesting.
8: Miss Davis and others are trying to liven up the classes by making interactive lessons that all teachers can use. Miss Davis says almost every AVB lesson has a role-playing scenario.
11: Because it's like when you answer the phone, and if you always answer the phone, "Hello, this is the Davis residence," and then you're told the next day that you need to say something totally different, when it's not a habit, and you pick up the phone and you haven't practiced, you're going to go back to what you had to how you answered it to begin with.
8: Knowing how to act in a bullying situation should be part of everyone's routine. Just like Miss Davis said, if you get that phone call and don't know what you should say, you're going to be lost. Remember, the phone is going to ring no matter what, just like there are always going to be bullies. With the Alaska Teen Media Institute, this is Chloe Chobel.
14: This is Bird Note. As a kid, artist David Shepherd would sketch all the flora and fauna he saw. His true love was for plants. But when he moved to Hawaii to study botany, he realized
15: Hawaii is special because its main character is birds. birds were the dominant species in terms of animal life. And so all the plants really co-evolved with the birds. You can see that in just how specific the beaks of different species are to the shapes of the flowers here. And so that became part of my art.
14: David now designs aloha shirts featuring the native plants and wildlife of Hawaii. One design features the i'iwi, a Hawaiian honey creeper.
15: So the i'iwi birds dart from flower to flower to flower very quickly. Well, the Hawaiians saw this and they thought of the metaphor that it was like procreation, the metaphor for the health of the forest, because only in its procreation can it exist.
14: Then, hidden among the trees, David has drawn kahuli, or native land snails.
15: Their existence in the forest is special because if they were around, it was said that the forest would sing. And songs are also a very important element of Hawaiian culture because it's how things are passed on from generation to generation. It's how you communicate what the world is. So these snails are singing, right? And then you have the birds that are a symbolic of procreation. And so the combination is that this is Hawaii. This is the perpetuation of it.
14: See pictures of David's designs at our website, birdnote.org. I'm Mark Bramhill.

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0: Davia Nelson of the Kitchen Sisters speaking at the 2007 Third Coast Conference.
1: A lot of us are shy. We hide behind our stories. That's why we tell other people's stories. But it is this wonderful, universal ticket you have to talk to anybody on the planet.
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0: I recently learned the Japanese word for museum. It's hakubutsukan. Apologies for my pronunciation. As long as I know and remember that word, it stands to reason that that piece of information has to exist physically somewhere. Neuroscientists have a sort of outdated word for this idea, the physical embodiment of a memory. It's called an engram. It's most likely a set of synaptic connections in my brain, a physical thing, but more like a network or a pattern, maybe impossible to isolate. And the only way to transfer it to someone else, as far as I know, is to teach it to them. There's evidence, however, that things that we might call memories or learning don't have to exist as networks in the brain, and that with certain kinds of memories in certain species under the right conditions, there's a physical way to transfer learning from one organism to another. If it sounds weird, it kind of is, and even weirder is the story of how we got there. Welcome to the Quanta Podcast, where we explore the frontiers of fundamental science and math. I'm Samir Patel, editor-in-chief of Quanta Magazine. This idea of physically transferable memory got its start in the 1950s and 1960s with the unusual career of one behavioral psychologist and a particular species of worm. In a recent installment of our curiosity-driven column Qualia, science journalist Claire Evans told this story alongside the story of modern researchers who've tried to recreate this work or explore some of the same questions. Claire's with us today to talk about her piece. It's called Are Memories Transferable or Edible? Welcome back to the show, Claire.
1: Hi, thanks for having me, Samir.
0: So, Claire, what's the big idea?
1: Well, this is a story about the transfer of memory between one organism and another organism, but also, in a sense, between generations of scientists. So as you allude to in your introduction, I explore some strange and controversial memory research from the 60s and look at how the underlying idea that it might be possible to transfer a memory from one organism to another directly, how that idea has percolated through literature, through neuroscientific folklore, getting passed down over 60 years, being forgotten and re-remembered, in a sense.
0: Now, you and I have talked about memory on this show before. It often matters in these circumstances to be really clear about how we're defining certain things. Like, certain people will define memories as a very brain-based neural phenomenon. But when we're talking about memory and learning in this context, how are we discussing it?
1: Yeah, you're right. I mean, the research in question is on very simple planarian worms. So when we're talking about memory, we're not talking about fond memories of childhood. We're talking about a worm's capacity to associate a neutral stimulus with an involuntary response, like associative learning, which scientists call classical conditioning, made famous by Ivan Pavlov and his salivating dogs. But here we're talking about worms responding to light rather than dogs responding to the sound of a bell.
0: And that idea of engrams that I mentioned in the intro, to what extent is that a real thing?
1: Well, I mean, engram itself is kind of an archaic term. It was coined in the 1900s by a zoologist to simply refer to whatever unknown to him neural substrate was responsible for storing memory. So it's kind of a placeholder term. And both the term engram and the idea that memories might have some physical or chemical correlate have gone in and out of vogue in science over the years. Since the 40s, you know, the thinking about memory has been that it's an intercellular phenomenon, so a consequence of neurons forging connections, making networks during experience that persist beyond that experience. But there has been kind of a groundswell of interest in recent years, which is what this piece is about, in looking at memory at the intracellular level, so within the cell, because it's becoming pretty obvious that both single cells and unicellular creatures have a capacity to remember and learn from experience. So maybe engram as a term and as a concept is coming back into fashion now.
0: So we're going to start this story in the 1950s, I think. And I wonder if you can tell us a little bit about what the understanding of neuroscience, the knowledge of genetics, were like at that point, just so we have a little bit of context.
1: Yeah, I mean, the 50s were a really interesting time for a study of the brain. It was famously a decade of transition between behaviorism, you know, this movement in psychology that focused on observable behaviors and these kind of classical conditioning experiments, and a more, let's say, interdisciplinary approach that looked at neuroscience and ideas from computer science. We call that the cognitive revolution. we were just learning a lot about the brain in the 50s. This idea of synaptic plasticity, that memory and learning might be a consequence of neurons forging these connections, was a new idea and an exciting idea. At the same time, there was a lot of interest in the potential biochemical basis of memory and learning because the DNA helix had just been discovered recently. And so scientists were marveling at how much information was packed into proteins and nucleic acids in DNA. So there were a lot of people who also wondered if memory might also have a physical basis. And that's kind of where James McConnell was operating from, this idea that there could be a chemical physical basis to memories. And in that sense, he was really a product of his time.
0: Okay, so James McConnell, you brought this name up.
1: Yes.
0: Who's James McConnell?
1: Oh man, such an interesting character, such a fun person to write about. He was this behavioral psychologist who had a background in communications and radio. Before he went to grad school, he was a radio announcer. So by all accounts, charismatic, vivacious guy, also very countercultural in fitting with the mood of campus culture in the 60s. He was looking at what was going on in society and hoping to do something similar in science. He saw himself as anti-institutional. He wanted to sacrifice some sacred cows and make science more populist and engaging. He self-published a lot of his research in a satirical journal. So really kind of a product of his time and really unconventional by today's standards as a scientist.
0: Where was he doing his work?
1: At the University of Michigan.
0: Okay, so with the imprimatur of a very significant research institution.
1: Yes, absolutely.
0: Now, you mentioned behavioral psychologist. Can we put that into a little bit of context? Because that's not a title that often comes up in the context of a story in quanta. So what was a behavioral psychologist when James McConnell was doing this?
1: Yeah, it's someone who studies behavior, who looks at observable behavior and its output. So a lot of the kinds of experiments that behavioral psychologists would have been doing in McConnell's time would have been these close studies of stimulus input response, mostly in rats and pigeons and other animals, to see how they respond to different stimuli and how they form associations and memories. It was a very kind of, I suppose, external view of memory, learning, adaptation, just really looking at inputs and outputs rather than what's going on inside the brain.
0: This is where the rat in the maze comes from, is this exact field of research.
1: And quick sidebar, James McConnell also wrote a lot of science fiction stories, and he wrote a really amazing story about a behavioral psychologist being abducted by aliens and the aliens running these same kind of experiments on him. So I think he had some sense of self-awareness as well.
0: That's actually good to know because we're about to get into his work and it's odd. It's interesting. So you mentioned mice. You mentioned Pavlov's dogs. There's a lot of familiar organisms that are used in behavioral research and memory and learning research that we are maybe familiar with. But that's not where McConnell was.
1: I think when he was in grad school, he did all these kind of classical studies, but then he deviated and started working with worms instead when he was finishing his PhD.
0: And you said earlier, planarians, this is a specific kind of worm. Can you introduce us to this species a little bit for people who aren't familiar?
1: Yeah, planarians are flatworms. They vary in size. The planarians we're talking about here are tiny. They're visible to the naked eye, but they're like 0.1 centimeter to 2 centimeters in length. There are much larger land planarians that I really encourage you not to Google because they are awful to see.
0: How much larger are we talking about?
1: Oh, like the size of a human hand.
0: Oh, wow. Okay.
1: Yeah, kind of monstrous. But the little guys are fascinating to scientists because they have a simple brain, which is one of the simplest brains to have the same bilateral symmetry as ours. So it's got kind of two sides. And for two, they're regenerative. So if you cut a planarian worm in half, both halves grow back into a regular worm. If you cut one into 257 pieces, each of those pieces will become a fully normal worm. So you can see why that would be really interesting to a scientist studying memory, because if you can establish that this worm knows something, has learned something, and then you slice it into lots of tiny pieces, and if all those pieces retain that training, that memory, then that says something very interesting about where memory lives in their bodies.
0: I'm assuming there's actually probably a whole field of research around trying to understand the source of planarian regeneration.
1: Yeah, there's a whole field of research around planarians and potential applications in regenerative medicine and understanding of bioelectricity. There's a scientist, Michael Levin at Tufts, who's built his career on planarians and other labs as well.
0: Okay, so you've made the case for why James McConnell, as a slightly unorthodox even in the early part of his career, I guess, slightly unorthodox behavioral psychologist, would be interested in planarians because they have a very simple nervous system and that they have this other aspect, this regeneration thing that might let you isolate some of the factors that contribute to memory. Mm-hmm. But in order for McConnell to have gone down this road, the first thing he has to do is teach worms something.
1: Yes.
0: So let's run through McConnell's research program that you talk about in the story.
1: So he started doing experiments, memory experiments with planarians in the late 50s while he was getting his PhD. At first, he was honestly just interested in seeing if the worms, which, you know, have a simple brain, have neurons and synapses, could form memories to begin with. And to do that, he ran them through these sort of what were at the time quite standard experiments in behavioral psychology, these classical conditioning experiments, only he substituted worms for rats, dogs, and pigeons. He would expose the worms to a bright light and then shock them. And when they get shocked, planarians have this involuntary scrunch response. They scrunch up their bodies. And after enough trials, repeated trials, McConnell found that the worms would scrunch their bodies in response to the bright light alone, which indicated that they remembered being shocked and were anticipating that happening again when they saw the bright light. So they made the association between the neutral stimulus, the light, and the scrunch. And that in of itself was significant, that worms can be classically conditioned, that they can learn in the same way that a dog can learn.
0: This is also assuming that planarians have eyes, light sensing organs.
1: Yep.
0: So that bright light is going to affect them in some way.
1: Yep.
0: That they respond to light in other conditions. And that shock, the scrunching, is a very consistent response that they will have to that stimulus, right?
1: Yes.
0: Okay. This is like the bell for dinner time for your dog, or when I shake the leash and my dog comes running to the door, he is conditioned to know that that's his moment.
1: Yeah.
0: Okay. So McConnell was able to teach these worms something.
1: Yeah. That was kind of his first big published paper. But then he started playing around with the cool regenerative capacity of planarians. So he started experimenting to see if the worms that regenerated from a cut-up trained worm would also scrunch their bodies in anticipation to the light. And he found that not only did the regenerated worm that regenerated from the tailless head retain that training, but so did the worm that regenerated from the headless tail, which indicated that some aspect of the memory was stored outside of the head. He kept going and he started cutting up the worms into smaller and smaller pieces. It got into sort of Frankenstein's lab territory. He was cutting the heads of trained worms off and attaching them to decapitated worms. He was grinding up trained worms and injecting them into other worms. And then finally, when he remembered that some kinds of planarians are cannibals, he started feeding ground up trained worms to naive worms. And that is what really made him famous, because the cannibal worms did seem to have, quote unquote, eaten the memory, or eaten the engram, if you will, of the trained worm. And more often than not, they were doing that same scrunch response when they were exposed to light, even though they had just eaten a worm that had gone through that whole experience. So McConnell was very media savvy. Like I said earlier, he was a former radio personality. So he started really promoting this idea, going on the radio, going on television, doing magazine articles, writing op-eds, speaking really broadly about a future where memory transfers will be possible at the human level, where students might be able to eat professor burgers in order to learn without studying. He started calling himself McCannibal. He referred to the worm memory transfers as his Mau Mau hypothesis, which unfortunately was a racist allusion to cannibalism in African tribes. God. And all of this time, he's publishing all these findings himself in his sort of wacky countercultural magazine. So none of that really sat well with his peers. It made him very famous. It earned his lab a lot of funding. He got accelerated tenure at the University of Michigan, but it all kind of went off the rails after a few years.
0: I think we can start to see where it's going to go off the rails before we get there. We've all encountered wacky, irreverent scientists before, but they didn't give themselves nicknames like McCannibal. They certainly didn't go to these lengths to promote their work with phrases like Professor Burgers. Like that, in the context of cannibalism, that means something different than what he initially intended it to.
1: Yeah.
0: And then you're talking about the satirical journal, which I want to hear a little bit more about. But this is beyond, you say he's a product of his time, but even in that period, this is, I have to assume the academic establishment was unhappy with this sort of general approach to promoting one's own work, but also doing it in a way that was so over the top, comical. I mean, how else do we describe it?
1: He was a big fan of humor in science, and he didn't want to take himself too seriously. I think he was very influenced by his students and the kind of mood on campus. They really broke the mold with this guy, you know? He really went with it, and I think ultimately that was a detriment to him. I think in his mind, he thought he was popularizing an important idea. He was making science exciting to young people. He was updating the state-old academy for the revolutionary period in which he was living. He did a lot of grandstanding at scientific associations and conventions, which also didn't earn him any fans. But he did also have a lot of peers and friends. A lot of reputable people wrote for his wacky countercultural journal, too. It just became a little bit confusing, separating the humor from the serious science and drawing a line that would protect the actual idea rather than the popular interpretation of it.
2: Tell me a little bit about this journal.
1: Yeah, the Worm Runner's Digest, which already is an incredible name. It started out because when he published his first papers, he got a lot of interest from school children who were interested in doing similar experiments for high school science fairs. And so he and the students published a 14-page little mimeographed thing about how to train planarian worms, where to get them, and how to take care of them, which he would send out to schools and to anybody who asked. Ultimately, it had a circulation of, I think, 2,500. It was in a lot of libraries. A lot of people read it, and it became kind of the countercultural paper of record in science at its time. It was full of amazing planarian single panel cartoons, many of whom would probably be inscrutable to anyone who doesn't work with these worms closely, but there's lots of like pretty great gags.
2: We've got a few in the story people should check out, and they're pretty in the weeds. Like those are in jokes, and those are the most public friendly we could find. Some of the other ones just make no sense at
1: Some
2: all.
1: Some of them are baffling. There's a lot of spoof articles, so scientists writing under pseudonyms, fake scientific articles about silly subjects. A lot of like commentary and op-eds that McConnell himself would write. It was really kind of a home to any iconoclastic scientists and their students to contribute to, and ultimately became kind of a cult classic. At a certain point, it got confusing to a lot of the readers which parts of the journal were serious and which parts weren't. So McConnell ultimately split out the serious papers and published them on the back. So one half would be the comics and the spoofs, and then you'd flip it over upside down and then read the serious stuff, and vice versa, I guess. It's a little bit of an allusion to cutting planarians in half, I think. And the serious half was called the Journal of Behavioral Psychology, and the non-serious half was called the Worm Runner's Digest.
2: I mean, the idea of a purely satirical scientific journal sounds awesome.
1: I know.
2: The wrinkle comes in the fact that this is where he was publishing all of his research in the context of everything he was doing in the public. Yeah. And that just makes for a very difficult cocktail at the end of the day.
1: It wasn't exactly peer reviewed, right? So it was difficult to take his work seriously.
2: But people can send away to scientific supply companies to get planarians delivered. Yeah. I'm assuming that a lot of kids tried to replicate these experiments in science class or in their science fairs. You said that other researchers were, in fact, reading his work and taking it seriously, and presumably that would then lead to more research that was building on this. However, it sounds like that's where we start to run into some problems.
1: Yeah, it's kind of interesting. This is sort of the core mystery of the story for me, is that planarian memory transfer was never really definitively disproven. I mean, there were a lot of studies published in McConnell's time that did replicate his experiments successfully. And like you said, the cannibal worms became a staple of high school science fairs. You know, McConnell made himself available to students, that there's anecdotal evidence that school children were able to do it. But then there were other studies that were more inconclusive or didn't show memory transfer. And some of those studies were a lot more high profile. There was a famous one done by the Nobel Prize winning chemist Melvin Calvin that was inconclusive. And McConnell at the time argued that people who didn't manage to replicate his results just didn't have the right experimental technique, that they just didn't know how to work with the worms. And there was a lot of debate about it at the time, which was never really settled. And so honestly, in the midst of all that kind of controversy and scuttlebutt, a lot of experimentalists just moved on to other organisms. And there are actually a couple of studies published in the mid to late 60s showing memory transfer in rats. That later proved to be inconclusive, but by then everyone was over the whole worm thing. And McConnell's lab closed down in 1971. And he kind of disappeared into obscurity after that. It's only really recently that neuroscientists started thinking seriously again about the questions that he was asking.
2: It wasn't that it was widely disproven. It just got, like, replication was not easy. It didn't work really well. And people, like you said, they moved on to experimental setups in behavior and learning that were just more consistent, easier to execute, that made more sense than this one. But it sort of lingered, this idea of transferable memory.
1: Yeah, but more as a cautionary tale than as anything else. I mean, when I spoke to the scientists who are working in this area now, they were saying that these memory experiments are broadly considered to be kind of an embarrassment, you know, something teachers tell to their students to warn them off of bad science. But it has still kind of lingered in the lore. A lot of neuroscientists have kind of a secret fondness for these experiments just because of how strange and interesting they are. And anecdotally, I was told by some researchers that people have tried in the past to replicate McConnell's experiments and just haven't published their results because, again, it's been inconclusive or negative. But it is something that has remained a subject of private fascination for a lot of scientists.
2: Well, you just mentioned scientists who are working in this area now.
1: Yeah.
2: Which means this idea of learning existing somewhere outside of the brain has at least persisted. And there's a group of researchers now who are examining this idea again, afresh, maybe is a way to put it.
1: Yeah.
2: Of can memories be transferred? And even specifically involving planarians. So tell us a little bit about what work is happening now.
1: Yeah, so a big part of my piece is about a cognitive scientist named Sam Gershman at Harvard, who normally studies sort of cellular scale memory. He looks at memory and learning in unicellular creatures to see what kind of intracellular molecular memory phenomena they have and that we might have inherited or might have been preserved in our neurons. But he's one of these scientists who has long been fascinated by McConnell's experiments because an organism that has something that's observable in its behavior, that's regenerative, I mean, that's a really interesting potential model organism for memory research. Even though this stuff has been discounted for the last generation and change, he's someone who's seen a lot of interesting memory phenomena in very simple creatures. So he was a bit more open to the idea that McConnell could have been onto something. So he tried very valiantly to try to reproduce these experiments using all the original protocol. He went to such extents. It was such a saga. I talked to him off and on for over almost a year. And every time I talked to him, there was some new wrinkle. It was like, oh, well, this strain of planarian didn't work. But don't worry, I've sent my research assistant to Michigan to fish out wild planarians from bodies of water that McConnell would have had access to back in the 60s. So we're definitely going to get it now. Oh, that one didn't work either. We're going to go get planarians from the Charles River. We're going to get planarians from Eugene. At one point, they even actually connected with McConnell's old lab assistants who were in their 90s and who live in Oregon and went and talked to them for days about what they remembered about these experiments. They scanned every back issue of the Worm Runner's Digest looking for clues as to, you know, what they were doing wrong, and they just never managed to make it happen. They didn't even get to the memory transfer part of McConnell's work. They couldn't get the worms to classically condition to begin with. So they recently reported their negative results, and they're pretty certain about it, that whatever was going on in the 60s, it's not happening now. The planarians are uneducable. It's kind of a sad story, but it's not the end of the story because there is actually a lot of interesting memory transfer research happening in other worm species and other organisms. So it may be that McConnell had the right idea, but he just had the wrong species.
2: Let's track this back a little bit, because you mentioned going all over to source planarians.
1: Mm-hmm.
2: In Gershman's initial experiments, he's not able to get the planarians to learn, and they wouldn't learn, meaning the experiment that you described earlier with the shock and the light and the scrunch just wasn't happening?
1: Yeah, I mean, the only thing that was really different in terms of what he was doing was that back in McConnell's day, all the scoring was done manually. So they would have two lab assistants with a clipboard looking to see if and when the worm scrunched its body or did something else. Ultimately, planarians are kind of ambiguous creatures. They're sort of a Rorschach test because their bodies are very fluid and weird, and there's a lot of movements that they make that could be misinterpreted for a scrunch, for example. So they added a machine learning pipeline to their study. You know, they really like documented everything very clearly, and they cross-referenced it with the manual scoring, and there was no indication that anything was really happening in terms of classical conditioning as much as they wanted it to. I mean, they really wanted it to, so that's saying something. But there's no way to really compare it with the stuff from McConnell's period because there's no footage of what the worms were doing in the 60s. All we have is the human scoring.
2: The suggestion here would be a little bit of scientific wishful thinking.
1: Possibly.
2: Taking place in the 60s. They're seeing a response and they're marking it as a scrunch or something like that. But under modern scrutiny, it's just not holding up. Is the idea that we're never going to be able to use the amazing regenerative capacity of these worms to study memory?
1: Yeah, I mean, at least not in this context, not in this sort of classical conditioning framework. There actually has been other research done on Plumerian memory and learning. There was a paper published in 2013 by Michael Levin's lab at Tufts that did show Plumerian learning in a totally different context. I mean, not this cut and dry classical conditioning of McConnell's experiments, but a more subtle environmental familiarization that persisted over some weeks. So it's not totally the end of the road, and there are plenty of other things we can study with planarians and take advantage of this regenerative capacity. But when it comes to this sort of clear classical conditioning, there's lots of different theories. I mean, one, of course, like you say, is that McConnell maybe didn't get the worms to learn either, and that he and his assistants just subconsciously, subjectively scored their responses in favor of a more exciting result. Another theory that is not 100% discountable is that the worms themselves stopped being able to learn in the intervening years, but there was some genetic drift or some pollution or something, and they just don't have the capacity anymore. I mean, Gershman doesn't believe that, but there was some discussion of that.
2: At least they entertained the idea that we just might have lived at this one moment when millions of years of Flannerian history like just changed, and they all changed somehow.
1: Yeah. And then, of course, the other idea is

0: think that's necessarily the possibility, but it should be considered, I suppose, as well.
1: Right. So if that line of research doesn't appear to have a great future, you've mentioned other worms. What worms are we talking about in that context?
0: Yeah, memory transfer research is back. Maybe not in planarians, but in C. elegans worms, which are microscopic nematodes. They're a staple model organism in biology labs. They've been shown to have associative learning, and there's been some really interesting research coming out of Princeton and Colleen Murphy's lab that shows that C. elegans worms, naive C. elegans worms, can pick up a learned aversion to a certain bacterial pathogen by eating or even swimming around in a kind of puree of other worms who have learned the hard way. They identified a segment of genetic material, a retrotransposon, that appears to carry that memory. There's been some work in India showing that C. elegans worms release these little like lipid particles that contain genetic information into their environment, which other worms can absorb and learn from. So it's promising with C. elegans worms. And they're certainly like a much more established model organism and a lot more tractable and easy to work with, a lot more legible than the kind of fluid and goopy planarians. And then there's been some really interesting work out of UCLA and David Glansman's lab in transferring sensitizations, so like a learned response to a stimulus, in this case being poked, between two sea slugs. So book's not closed on memory transfer. If anything, it's just opening.
1: Yeah, reopening.
0: Yeah.
1: In general, what is Gershman's team moving on to? Or are they still working with planarians?
0: I mean, I think if I told him, hey, there's a hot new lead on this planarian research, I think he would take it. I mean, he's really like, he wants it to happen and he's a real dreamer, but bless his heart, he's given up on the planarians for now. He's moved on to C. elegans worms like everybody else. And I think that will probably be a lot more fruitful for his lab.
1: Well, this has been a great conversation. I love the story. It was just the perfect kind of unhinged, but with this undercurrent of science rediscovering this and then getting eventually to the kind of stuff that we at Quanta love to talk about, which is, you know, molecular genetics. So it was a great piece. I think everyone should check it out, if for no other reason than to see what a planarian researcher in the 1960s thought was funny. Just like, I don't think it's funny to us now. Maybe Gershman and his colleagues have a different take on it, but I encourage everyone to go see your story. Thanks for coming on the show.
0: Well, thanks for having me.
1: Before we let you go, we always like to ask our guests for a recommendation. So what's exciting your imagination this week?
0: I mean, honestly, my recommendation is to spend some time with the Worm Runner's Digest, because there was an anthology of material that was made in the 60s called The Worm Returns. It's on the Internet Archive for free. It's just a really fun afternoon read. It's full of all these crazy worm cartoons and spoof articles and commentary. And if you're interested in this period of scientific history, the culture of it, I really advise you to spend some time with it. It's a lot of fun.
1: Yeah, great historical document. Also on Quanta this week, you can read a story about the crazy forces that arise when cells divide and a visual tour of our capital S science attempts to trap the elusive ghostly neutrino. We talked a little bit about what a great communicator James McConnell was, so let's hear from him. We're going to leave you today with a clip from a 1966 lecture series. His talk is called Cannibals, Chemicals, and Memory. This comes to us from the Drs. Nicholas and Dorothy Cummings Center for the History of Psychology at the University of Akron.
2: And if nothing else, you're going to learn a great deal about the informal history of science. I hope you'll listen to that, because textbooks like to pretend that scientists are completely objective, that we're men in white coats who hear no evil and see no evil and certainly do no evil. And the truth of the matter is, of course, that we're as human as the next person. We all make dreadful mistakes. We are biased against certain things that occur to us, both in our laboratories and outside of our laboratories. And these biases and these bits of humanity are an integral part of science. Anyone who doesn't understand this misunderstands science entirely.
1: If you've been enjoying the Quanta podcast, please take a moment to rate the show and leave a review. 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I'm Quanta's editor-in-chief, Samir Patel.

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The production team is Ali Budner, Deborah J. Balthazar, Genevieve Sponsler, and Tommy Bazarian. The executive producer of PRX Productions is Jocelyn Gonzalez. From Quanta Magazine, Simon France and myself provide editorial guidance with support from Samuel Velasco, Simone Barr, and Michael Kenyangolo. Our theme music is from APM Music. 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

0: starving artist might be a cliche, but no one makes references to a starving game artist. Ocean Quigley is doing quite well for himself. Thank you very much.
1: So we're in my studio up in the Oakland Hills. It's an old carriage house. This house is about 100 years old or so, that I converted into a painting studio with skylights and French doors and a wood floor.
0: Quigley's studio is filled with canvases, paintbrushes, and epic landscape oil paintings. And there's his Mac, some scanners, and big, fancy monitors and tablets.
1: And all the paraphernalia for digital arts. And then I spend part of my time at the big corporate studios of Electronic Arts, where I'm an art director and a creative director.
0: When Quigley was growing up, he wanted to be an oil painting superstar. He programmed quietly. But that was in the 90s. And back then, video designers were seen as the nerds who drew Italian plumbers, jumping from pixelated mushroom to pixelated mushroom for no apparent reason. But such nerdiness was on its way to becoming a seriously lucrative profession. And, like Mario, Quigley took the leap.
1: I took a job working for Maxis as a senior artist, which is saying something because I was like 24, which sort of tells you how young the industry was at that point, that some kid who had dropped out of art schools repeatedly could just go get a job as a senior artist. And I was able to do that because I was just a few years ahead of everybody else with computer graphics.
0: Quigley soon began designing SimCity and then The Sims, which went on to become one of the best-selling video games of all time, and also launched the official language of Simglish. In both games, players get to make their own world and create their own characters. Last year, MoMA opened a gallery exhibition featuring some of Quigley's work for The Sims, along with Pac-Man, Tetris, and Portal.
1: So now games and interactivity have gotten so huge in our culture that they get some attention from highbrow, high art conceptual thinkers.
2: Let's talk about the shooting.
0: In the detective game L.A. Noire, for example, players must look into characters' carefully designed eyes to see if they blink or move suspiciously.
2: Do you deny shooting Everett Gage?
3: I'm a businessman. I run a jewelry store. I don't know what you're talking about.
0: In Limbo, characters are artfully represented only by dark silhouettes, and it's eerie. Even concerned parents can appreciate Grand Theft Auto's beautifully rendered prostitutes, assassinations, and fancy cars.
4: Get out of here! Go, go, go, go!
0: Quigley says it's all good news for artists.
1: There are a lot of jobs, and if you're good, and you have to be pretty good at this point, you can make a really nice career out of that, where you can afford to buy a house in the Bay Area and raise a family, and these things that are really hard for people who are just going to be sticking to oil painting in a fine art gallery world.
0: As game design earns the respect of the art world, it's starting to make its way to universities. James Morgan teaches digital media art at San Jose University.
5: If we were to take and open up a program that said game design on it, we could fill it very easily. Every institution knows that, and some institutions are taking advantage of that.
0: About 100 video game studios call the Bay Area home, from the people who made Pac-Man to the brains behind Rock Band. But not everybody's a winner. Disney recently shut LucasArts, the studio responsible for Star Wars and Indiana Jones games. Major studios like Irrational, Junction Point, and Team Bondi have also closed doors. Even Electronic Arts laid off 1,000 of its employees from 2013 to 2014. So Morgan tries to be realistic with his students.
5: Most of them won't be able to get a job in the industry, so they should be prepared for that. And if they want to continue to do game development, they should have a way to do it. And that's the indies.
6: Everyone likes this one. Because you know your basic shoot 'em up. And do you want to do this one?
0: Angelica Kabunlet is playing a game she helped produce called Taking Candy from a Baby. She made it for the 2014 Global Game Jam, where participants were given 48 hours to make a game. In Kabunlet's game, players must figure out who took the candy from the baby by wandering around and searching for clues.
6: So that's the secretary. And then the Ant Eater. We have a horse. And then a duck. These are all the people that, like, are working for the company in the story that could have taken the cookies. And then we just have to figure out which one did it.
0: Kabudlin is president of the San Jose Game Development Club. And she says anyone can get involved. English majors give ideas for the game's storylines. Child development majors help make the game child-friendly. Biology majors want to create virtual realities depicting, say, the life cycle of frogs or evolution.
6: Yeah, I don't think there's any major really that can't, you know, participate in this club because everyone can play a game. If you can throw a rock into a hole, you're playing a game.
0: Game art is the only art Kabudlin feels she's got a shot at.
6: I believe game making is more accessible than art or even like more of those smaller niches because games are meant to reflect something in the world. I mean, think of like the simplest game like Pokemon, you're collecting stuff, right? You know, that's the basis of it. And like anybody can collect stuff. That's why I like games because it connects to people not like in a broader sense.
0: Back in his studio, Quigley is painting a landscape. But he knows the world cares more about The Sims than his landscape of Mount Diablo.
1: People like painting, but they don't love it in the same way that people seem to love video games.
0: When Quigley shows off his oil paintings in galleries, the most he'll get is that polite golf match style applause. But with video games...
1: When I'm finishing up a project and showing the world what it is that I'm doing, you know, I'll get mail from random people ranging from death threats to offers of marriage.
0: When Quigley puts his last brushstroke on a painting, it's done. Finished. It just sits there. Try getting the girl with the pearl earring to jump from one mushroom to the next, and she won't listen. But turn on The Sims 5, and you can choose your character's hairstyle and muscle mass, build their charisma points, and send them to law school. An artist may have designed the characters, but the player gets to tell the artwork what to do next. That's why game art is an art that refuses to stand still. For Cross Currents, I'm Holly J. McDeed.

hear something you like but miss the name? Send us an email at remix@prx.org and include a short description of what you heard, where you heard it, and what time of day it was.

0: Hey guys, Dan Wanchura here with a question for you. Have you ever heard the phrase, thin as a rail? I don't know about you, but I thought rail referred to like a guardrail on the side of a mountain road or the rail on train tracks, something like that. But I was wrong. Here's researcher Dustin Brewer.
1: Well, I think it's been lost. A lot of us don't even know that that term refers to actual rails anymore.
0: This is what an actual rail is. That's a Sora rail, a small bird about the size of a robin. It's one of many different kinds of rails. They range from about the size of a sparrow to close to the size of a chicken. They've got long, skinny feet, good for walking around marshy areas. And for food, they forage around looking for bugs and plants. But if you forget all that, just remember this.
1: They're laterally compressed. They have to walk through very dense vegetation.
2: What do you mean laterally compressed? What does that mean?
1: Their body is very thin from one leg to the other, like across their body, so that they can fit in tight spaces like between vegetation and the marsh. These are very secretive marsh birds that are able to survive by staying concealed from predators.
0: This is Points North, a show about the land, water, and inhabitants of the Upper Great Lakes. Today's episode, Thin as a Rail. These secretive marsh birds are in decline mostly because of habitat loss, but recorded bird calls are being used to try to help bring rails back. On a windy April day, Dustin Brewer and I are listening for rails. We're at the Shiawassee River State Game Area in Michigan. Brewer is working towards his PhD at Central Michigan University. He's interested in wildlife conservation, and he's focusing on rails.
1: All right. So, are we ready to go in?
3: Let's do it.
0: We've got waders on, and we head out into muddy, knee-high water to the middle of a cattail marsh. Wetland habitats have been disappearing for a long time in the Great Lakes Basin. According to research published in 2016, over 50% of original wetlands here have been drained for agriculture and other developments. And for rails, that means less quality habitat for them to live, survive, and reproduce. But some of these areas are getting converted back to wetlands again.
2: Is that a beaver dam over there?
1: It's a muskrat hut. There's a Canada goose nest on top of it, but a muskrat made that.
0: This area we're in today has been converted back from farmland. But that doesn't solve the problem for rails. In the spring, they migrate north from southern states, and they do it at night. This means they might not see the restored habitat. Mike Ward is an avian ecologist at the University of Illinois.
4: I like to use the analogy of humans and restaurants. Right, so if you go by a restaurant and there's no one there, then the thought is it's not very good, right? So you don't have any information to use other than the fact that no one's at that restaurant, but you assume that there's something wrong with it. You go by another restaurant, there's a bunch of cars there, you think, well, that must be the place to go, you stop and eat there.
0: Ward says the same can be true for birds. If they don't hear any other bird calls of their species, they might continue their migration. The habitat is missing what Ward calls a social cue. So to try to trick the birds, Dustin Brewer sets up audio playback stations in and around this restored wetland area. That's where we're headed now.
1: Coming upon the playback station.
0: There's a platform with a speaker on top of it. It's attached to an audio device loaded with rail calls. And it's jerry-rigged to a car battery for power.
1: It plays on a loop. So I've got a variety of different instances of rail calls here, so it's not monotonous for the rails, hopefully, but it's on a loop set to turn on an hour and a half after sunset, and it's supposed to turn off an hour and a half before sunrise.
0: He's targeting the Yellow Rail, Sora Rail, Virginia Rail, and the King Rail heard here. Brewer says he plays the recordings as loud as 95 decibels, which is about the volume of a motorcycle engine. The king rail is the largest in North America and pretty rare in this region, according to Brewer.
1: But if we could bring them to our playback sites, that would probably be some pretty good evidence that this does influence habitat choice by these birds.
0: Using audio playback like this has been tried before with other birds, and depending on the species, it's worked. Mike Ward, the avian ecologist who you heard earlier, has done it with about 12 species of birds, including the Kirtland's warbler in Wisconsin. Broadcasting bird calls not only signals to them, yeah, there's a restaurant here, and it's good. It could also help increase the rail population. Ward says it's like matchmaking.
4: It's kind of like eHarmony, right? So you're just trying to get, in this case, birds together at the same place at the same time, and so they interact. And, you know, we've destroyed a lot of habitat. Some bird populations are pretty low, and so the chances of them finding each other are kind of slim, right? And so all we're trying to do is provide a cue, and then they start, you know, mating, pairing, raising young, those kind of things.
0: Once a bird discovers good habitat, Ward says they'll generally return to that spot every year. Dustin Brewer is doing research both at control sites where there is no audio playback and at his experimental sites where there is.
1: So if it so happens that there's more birds at the experimental sites, when we average them all together, that would be good evidence that we are drawing them in.
0: That was back in April. I recently caught up with Brewer to see if the audio of the rail calls was actually drawing in the birds during their nighttime migration. He says preliminary data points to yes, the audio did influence where rails settled and the number of rails in a location.
5: 5:49 a.m. May 25th, 2022. There's a king rail kecking. Unquestionably king rail calling here at Shiawassee National Wildlife Refuge.
0: Brewer detected that rare king rail near one of his audio playback sites. Pretty clear evidence it drew the bird to that spot.
5: A moment like that is really an example of the whole reason that I'm in this line of research, given that there are relatively few moments of where I can see a very clear example of success. Those moments are really special.
0: And he says other bird watchers likely spotted that same king rail breeding. Brewer says he hopes the results of his experiments leads to audio playback of rails across the Great Lakes region, and that might lead to more people knowing what thin as a rail actually means.

Special thanks to Rachel Pierce of the U.S. Fish and Wildlife Service, Professors Tom Gehring and Don Uzarski at Central Michigan University, and photographer George Terezi. By the way, you can see some of the cool shots George took at pointsnorthradio.org. 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I'm Dan Wanshura. 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And extra points if you rate and review the show. Thanks for listening. Have a great weekend.

This is Bird Note. As a flock of ducks lift off from a marsh, their wings reveal large patches of powder blue and emerald. These dabbling ducks are called blue-winged teal. They're petite birds, noticeably smaller than mallards. The male's blue-gray head has a bright white crescent at the base of the bill, and his cinnamon sides and underparts are peppered with dark dots. Females are mottled grayish-brown. Blue-winged teal are long-distance migrants, traveling from nesting areas in Canada and the U.S. to South America for the winter. They feed in shallow water, with a preference during the breeding season for snails and fly larvae. In fall and winter, they seek out plant matter, especially seeds. Blue-winged teal pair up during the winter and migrate together in spring to a nesting area, often to where the female was born. There, the female will lay about 10 eggs, which hatch after 3 weeks. Once the eggs hatch, mother and ducklings walk away from the nest area within 24 hours, never to return to their nest again. Within just weeks, the young will be flying and ready to join their parents in their great migration south. For Bird Note, I'm Michael Stein.

0: due process. What is it? Who gets it?
1: I'm Robert Reich, and this is a short take from Inequality Media and KALW.
0: There's been some misinformation about this fundamental right that's guaranteed by the U.S. Constitution.
2: Your Secretary of State says everyone who's here, citizens and non-citizens, deserve due process. Do you agree, Mr. President?
3: I don't know. I'm not a lawyer.
0: Well, I am a lawyer, and I've argued before the Supreme Court. The Fifth Amendment to the Constitution explicitly says no person shall be deprived of life, liberty, or property without due process of law. If you're an immigrant who has been detained by ICE, you are entitled to a notice of the charges against you. The government must also provide you with a charging document, often called a notice to appear, outlining the reasons for potential deportation. You have the right to present evidence before an immigration judge to show why you should not be deported. You might be seeking asylum, for example, or have a student visa or green card, and you have the right to appeal the decision to a higher court. You cannot simply be ripped off the streets and deported without a chance to defend yourself. That would be a clear violation of due process. Our country was founded on the idea that government cannot arbitrarily take away your rights and that everyone has a right to defend themselves. And that really means everyone. The word person in the Fifth Amendment makes no distinction between citizens and non-citizens. And the Supreme Court has reaffirmed this multiple times. Conservative and liberal justices have agreed. Due process is a fundamental constitutional protection to ensure that all of us can maintain our life, liberty, and our property, regardless of who we are or where we come from.
4: This is Bird Note. As a kid, artist David Shepherd would sketch all the flora and fauna he saw. His true love was for plants. But when he moved to Hawaii to study botany, he realized
5: Hawaii is special because its main character is birds. Birds were the dominant species in terms of animal life. And so all the plants really co-evolved with the birds. You can see that in just how specific the beaks of different species are to the shapes of the flowers here. And so that became part of my art.
4: David now designs aloha shirts featuring the native plants and wildlife of Hawaii. One design features the i'iwi, a Hawaiian honey creeper.
5: So the i'iwi birds dart from flower to flower to flower very quickly. Well, the Hawaiians saw this and they thought of the metaphor that it was like procreation, the metaphor for the health of the forest, because only in its procreation can it exist.
4: Then, hidden among the trees, David has drawn kahuli, or native land snails.
5: Their existence in the forest is special because if they were around, it was said that the forest would sing. And songs are also a very important element of Hawaiian culture because it's how things are passed on from generation to generation. It's how you communicate what the world is. So these snails are singing, right? And then you have the birds that are a symbolic of procreation. And so the combination is that this is Hawaii. This is the perpetuation of it.
4: See pictures of David's designs at our website, birdnote.org. I'm Mark Bramhill.
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7: It's 2 a.m., pouring rain, and the downstairs floor of the bus is covered in water. Highway overhead silently jammed past, and the air conditioner has been on all night. Lightning over rural Argentina. It's a 41-hour bus ride from Buenos Aires to São Paulo, and the bus pulls up to a rest stop with a full buffet. Our time is no longer measured in hours, but distance, and it feels like our last meal was a continent behind. As for the buffet, I stick with coffee. Until we stop at another rest stop in another country with another buffet, and there I get a plate of rest stop buffet food. There is a dog in the immigration office. We pass around wine and Fernet on the bus, and I drift off to sleep. I dream I'm on a different bus in a different place than a dream I'm back on this one. The water is still sloshing around on the floor. My leg drops off the seat, and I wake up. Then I'm there, northbound, careening up the highway, just 15 hours to go.
8: Ella puso su grata tibieza en mis noches de triste bohemia.
7: Postcards from the Wind are produced by me, Phil Corbett. More at thewind.org.

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8: The very first time I encountered a bias against left-handed people was in my high school Latin class. There I learned that the Latin word for right is dexter, from which we get the English words dexterity and dexterous to describe someone good with their hands, while the Latin word for left is sinister, or as we say in English, sinister, meaning harmful, evil, or criminal. To be clear, there's obviously no moral basis for discriminating against anyone based on their handedness, but this ancient societal bias still captured in our language reflects a deeper numerical bias within our species, one that seems to be maintained at some level by the mechanisms of evolution. Welcome to the Quanta Podcast, where we explore the frontiers of fundamental science and math. I'm Hannah Waters, a senior editor at Quanta Magazine. Today we know that one out of every 10 people is left-handed, which means the remaining 90% of us lean to the right. This statistical imbalance is unusual. Dogs, for example, can be left or right pawed, but there's no numerical preference across the population of dogs. Why would evolution maintain a 90-10 split in humans? And why do we have a preference for one hand or the other in the first place? Thank goodness we have a curious left-handed science journalist on hand to explore such questions for us. Longtime Quanta writer Natalie Wolchover went down a rabbit hole of scientific and self-discovery in her recent column, Why Am I Left-Handed? Natalie, welcome back to the show.
9: Nice to be here, Hannah.
8: So what's the big idea here?
9: The big idea is really that it's remarkable that we still don't understand why there's this 90-10 right-handed, left-handed split in humans, despite it being something that we all experience in our lives, our handedness. And yet there are some really interesting new developments to talk about.
8: So when did you first realize that you were different, that you were left-handed?
9: I don't remember when I first was aware of it, because it would have been pre-memory formation. You know, one thing I learned in my reporting was that our handedness is determined before birth. You kind of come out already favoring one hand for things like thumb sucking, which I did do. So I can think back and remember that it was my left thumb that I sucked.
8: Mine was my right, for the record.
9: Checks out.
8: And what was your experience coming up as a lefty in a right-handed world?
9: I remember that I initially did mirror writing, so I would write from right to left using my left hand, basically mirroring the strokes of a right-handed penman. Doing the same hand motions produces mirror image writing if you're using your left hand. And so I had to really work to remember to go from left to right. And a lot of the time, even extending into when I could write very fluently, I would still sometimes accidentally write my name the wrong way or even purposely write my sentences the wrong way because it actually feels more natural to a lefty to write from right to left. And the interesting thing is my daughter, who's left-handed, and we're actually not biologically related, but she's left-handed and she does the same thing. She mirror writes and forgets sometimes and still writes her name from right to left. So I've realized that's actually quite a common experience for kids. And then also as a lefty, you know, you have these struggles as a kid. You're the odd one out a little bit. You have to learn to use right-handed scissors, and it's not totally natural. Desks, when you're a kid, often have a place to lean your arm on the right side, so, you know, it doesn't suit you quite right. So there's various things you have to deal with from being left-handed, but it's quite minor, and you just move past it. And in a way, you start becoming aware of how there might actually be some kind of strange advantage to being a lefty.
10: I grew up in a baseball family, and so learning very early on, the left-handed pitchers actually have a bit of an advantage because they can kind of psych out, or they are athletically and physically different than the right-handed players.
9: Yeah, totally. And also left-handed batters have an advantage, and I remember that from playing softball, that it confuses a pitcher a little bit when the player's on the other side.
10: Yeah. And then I was reading, like, Jimi Hendrix, apparently, one of the probably the best guitarist of all time, was left-handed. What do you attribute this kind of exceptionalism in some respects within the left-handed community?
9: That is certainly a part of the mystery. Because we don't understand left-handedness and all of the ways that it's related to other kinds of abnormal patterns of neuronal activity, we don't really understand yet why there are certain fields that lefties excel in. The sports one is more obvious. There's an element of surprise when you're a lefty. In hand-to-hand combat or any racket sports or competitive sports, if you're coming at things from the left side, people are just slightly less familiar with those kinds of physical motions. And so lefties have an advantage. And then say you're, you know, on a basketball team, it's an advantage to have a player who's a lefty who can dribble really well down the left side of the court. And as we'll get into later in our conversation, that's related to one of the theories about why there is any left-handedness at all, why it's not a 100-0 bias instead of 90-10.
10: Have you been interested in this question for a long time? When did you think of it as a scientific question that you could pursue as a science journalist?
9: Yeah, I have really been interested in it. You know, I get to do these wonderful essays for Quanta where I just pursue my curiosity on a subject. And so I was inspired to look into this more because of a paper that was published earlier this year that caught my eye. And that paper was getting at one aspect of this very complicated question, which actually spans many different scientific fields. And just in learning about that research, I thought, let me try to actually see how far we've come in cracking this mystery.
10: So what does it mean to have handedness? What have you learned at a kind of deeper biological or scientific level?
9: Okay, so in the brain, there's these patterns of brain lateralization, it's called, where the brain divides tasks between left and right, and we control our muscles and nerves on the right side in the left side of our brain, and we control the left sides of our bodies in the right side of our brain. So if your left hand is dominant, it really means that circuitry that's on the right, the motor circuitry, is more interconnected and richer. Maybe more neurons, but certainly more interconnected neurons that are controlling your left hand. And then in a right-handed person, it would be the opposite. Their left side of their brain controlling their right hand would be richer neuronally.
10: So I have a more interconnected left brain as a right-handed person.
9: Yeah. One of the interesting things about it is our hands themselves are identical. Like, you look at your hands and you really cannot tell them apart. So it's not really to do with what's going on in our hands. It's about our brains.
10: And when during development is that handedness decided?
9: So this was one of the most interesting and surprising facts that I learned. There was a series of ultrasound studies decades ago at this point that showed that fetuses are actually moving one arm more than the other from a pretty early point in gestation. Around 10 weeks post-conception, the fetus, which at that point is like the size of a kidney bean, just really tiny, is moving one arm much more than the other. And there are these studies that look at arm motions of the fetus and then check what the handedness of that baby is later. And it correlates very strongly. So which arm is moving more during gestation really correlates with which hand is dominant later on. That's obviously a big clue here. There was this 2017 study I came across and then spoke with one of the authors about that showed that there's a lot of gene expression asymmetry between the left and right sides of the spinal cord that are potentially causing that difference where one side is much more physically active. So one side of the fetus is moving more. So this asymmetric gene expression, so different genes being turned on and building proteins on the left and right, is happening at that point in the spinal cord. And that's what actually seems to lead to one hand being dominant. And fascinatingly, that's happening all before the brain is actually controlling those arm motions. So it's really just involuntary motions that this fetus is making. And then only later is their brain hooking up to their motor circuitry and then getting involved. So a big clue. I spoke to the author of that study, Sebastian Ochlenberg of the medical school in Hamburg, and his interpretation is that it's actually our handedness that's already established by the spinal cord that then leads to the asymmetry in our brain. So because the one arm is moving more than the other, the brain, when it does hook up to our bodies, is then devoting more neurocircuitry to that side because of feedback. Then that asymmetry is cascading to the brain. And then from that point on, the brain is then in charge of controlling the motions of the hand. So yeah, it's our hands actually dictating what happens in our brains.
10: If by 10 weeks, it seems like this is already developed, the biologist then asks, so then how does that get set? You mentioned gene expression earlier. Are there certain genes that you were able to find that are associated with left-handedness? What's programming this at a deeper level?
9: Yeah, so very recently, there have been these large studies now that so many people get their genome sequenced, and that's easy to do. There are finally these studies that are finding associations between certain genes and left-handedness. It was thought back in the day that there might be like one left-handedness gene or one-handedness gene, and that's certainly not the case. But there are around 40 genes that have been identified as if you have them, the more of them you have, the higher chance of being a lefty you have. And all of these genes are in this family called tubulin genes. They are very important in forming structural components of cells. So they form the building blocks of these parts of cells called microtubules. And so this discovery that it's about tubulin genes, that certain variants of these genes would lead to left-handedness, was totally surprising to scientists who study this. It's only really in the past few years that this has become clear. And it's obviously a huge clue to what's going on.
10: The idea that microtubules can somehow predict left-handedness is surprising to me, too. They make up a cell's skeleton, and they, you know, transport things from one part of a cell to another. Why would that have anything to do with handedness?
9: I think it's unclear. What we can speculate about is that something about the microtubules is changing in a way that affects the motor circuitry development in the spinal cord. So what could be happening is that the way that certain signaling molecules are being transported around the cell, maybe because of some switch to the structure of the microtubules, they're ending up concentrated in one part of a cell as opposed to another. And then after cell division, this turns into a difference between cells. So you end up getting two populations of cells that are quite different, and that it is originating between this directional difference that's starting with microtubules changing in structure. So I think this is the area in which research will be happening over the next years and decades now that they've identified these tubulin genes. But we don't exactly know yet how it's all happening in those early weeks of gestation.
10: So when I think about biology, I think about it having two parts. One is the physical explanation, which is potentially this microtubule system that creates left-handedness or right-handedness. But then there's also a historical or evolutionary part of biology, which is why have left-handedness at all? And in this consistent ratio of 1 to 9, one lefty to every 9 righties, have you been able to uncover an evolutionary explanation for this bias?
9: Yeah. And I should say also, before we move totally on from genetics, an important and fascinating thing about left-handedness is there is a genetic component, but it's also somewhat random as well. So if there's two parents who are left-handed, the chance that they'll have a left-handed kid is still only like a quarter. And even identical twins, one will be a lefty and the other will be right-handed. So it's like, okay, these tubulin genes are involved, but there's also some randomness involved. So that tells you that whatever the process is that's creating handedness, It's very subtle and could go either way. So in terms of why evolution would put in that slight bias that most of the time pushes the fetus to being right-handed, but sometimes pushes it left-handed, is another fascinating aspect of the mystery. Most of the speculation in this field and most of the research is trying to grapple with why would this be a stable and preferred state for humanity to have this 90-10. You know, it's just not something that we see in other physical traits. If 90% of people are right-handed, it might be because that's preferable, but then why not just get rid of the 10% completely or push that down to zero? So what's going on here? One very interesting finding from earlier this year reported in PLOS Biology was researchers looking at handedness among primates and both human ancestors, hominins, and also other species of primates. And they tried to pinpoint, okay, where did this set in? Because other primates might have hand preferences, but there's not this species-wide bias to the right. So it's more of an individual preference, like, oh, this primate uses the tube to retrieve the food in the jar with its right hand. This one uses its left hand. That just develops on an individual level. But it's humans who have this population-wide bias. And their study suggested that handedness set in around 7 million years ago, so at the start of the hominin line, and that was when we became bipedal, which makes a lot of sense. Once we can stand up, we can start using our hands for things, for asymmetrical things, not just pushing ourselves along the ground, but rather maybe I can do something with this hand and do something else with this one. So that's really when this preference has started. And then later, around 3 million years ago, when the human line began, was when the bias towards the right set in and got established. Still a mystery as to why that happened.
10: Why back then we would go right?
9: Yeah. The harder thing to explain is this 90-10 situation.
10: Versus just being 50-50.
9: Yeah, because there's many other things about us that are just rigidly one thing or the other. It's not like we're fully symmetric otherwise, except for handedness. No, we're asymmetric. Our hearts are on the left. Our liver is on the right.
10: Your heart is still on the left,
9: My heart is still on the left, yeah. It's not like I'm a switched person. So, yeah, there's a lot about our bodies that's asymmetric. And that citizen versus, it's called, when your body is a mirror image of most people, can be a very dangerous condition associated with a lot of other issues. So the process that establishes our left-right axis in our bodies is totally separate. It's happening even earlier during development, and that process is actually well understood. It's cilia on the surface of the body of cells is like swirling around in a certain clockwise way that creates a current that pushes other molecules to the left and establishes left versus right. And that's what's happening there. So that process is separate from whatever's going on with handedness. Similarly, in our brains, most people process language on the left sides of our brains. And that's still true also in many left-handed people, but left-handed people do have a tendency to process language either in both sides of the brain. So something about our hands is actually, as well as causing our motor circuitry on the right to become more developed, it's also affecting other things that are developing on the right side of our brain. So things get a little bit more messy and individualized in a left-handed person's brain, which might have advantages, as we've discussed, like maybe that helps with certain types of thinking. But overall, it's not a total switch. It's somehow correlated with handedness, but the brain's still trying to establish the same asymmetries as in every other person.
10: We can't go back in time to 3 million years ago, but what were some of the kind of more speculative or interesting evolutionary theories you encountered that would explain why we would maintain this ratio?
9: One that is probably most famous and also probably most supported at this point is a modified version of what's called the fighting hypothesis. So this came around in the 90s, and I remember hearing about it as a kid and being even more proud of myself. So that original fighting hypothesis says that lefties have an advantage in fights because of the element of surprise. So somehow the reason there's any left-handedness at all is because when it's at that low level to where it is surprising to people, then there's this advantage. But that theory really explains why it's not 0% left-handedness. It doesn't explain why most people are right-handed. So then a few years ago, some authors came along with the modified fighting hypothesis, which says, okay, there is a basic advantage that righties have, which is the reason for the dominance of right-handedness, which is the fact that our hearts are on the left. So the left sides of our bodies, our torsos, are more vulnerable, need to be protected more. So right-handed people, when they're fighting, stand with their right sides forward, at least attack right side forward. They're protecting their left. And lefties have to attack with their left hand, so they're opening up their body to vulnerability with their heart being on the left. And so with the start of seriously violent combat with the rise of humans, it could be that that small disadvantage that lefties had really had a huge, ultimately genetic effect that more lefties were killed, eventually leading to this right-handed dominance. And then this year, those same authors of the modified fighting hypothesis came out with a paper that looked at actual sharp force injuries, studies of patterns of injury, and they found that people really are stabbed significantly more on their left sides because of right-handedness, and that these attacks on the left side are more often fatal than stabs on the right side. So that really could be a big part of the reason. Part of this hypothesis, though, is that there's still a slight advantage to being a lefty within the context of right-handed dominance because of that element of surprise. And there's many other kinds of fighting that don't involve stabbing someone in the heart. So in those forms, maybe a lefty still has this advantage. So it doesn't get pushed all the way to 0% left-handedness. I think that that's a pretty compelling picture, but again, it's speculative. We can't go back in time and figure that out.
10: It seems to make a lot of sense, though. Not be able to protect your heart, that'll just knock you out of the gene pool, right? So then you'd bias that way.
9: Yeah.
10: But then, the 10% must be the sweet spot, you know,
9: numerically. I think so. Scientists say it's very stable across cultures and time. So it's actually 10.6% has been pinpointed left-handedness in the population. I wonder if that is enough of an explanation. Part of me has always wondered whether the bias against left-handedness has led to something that could have been a smaller asymmetry, kind of getting exaggerated over time. You know, in our current era, there's not a lot of prejudice against lefties, but up until the 1970s, kids trying to write with their left hand were made to switch. I was reading this book from the 50s about how to train your child to use their right hand when they're trying to use their left hand. You know, and it was about how like they're going to be facing more injuries. All of this machinery is built for right-handed people. So they're going to face difficulty getting a job if they're a left-handed person. So you should switch them. There was so much stigma against it for so long. And as you talked about, our very language is encoded with that stigma. And so it could be that human culture, society actually had such a strong preference for right-handedness that left-handedness did tend to be diminished in the gene pool.
10: So how has working on this story changed your experience of being a lefty?
9: One thing is, it's just been fun to hear from a lot of left-handers. The readers of the story, the people who are emailing it to their people they know, are left-handers. And so I heard from a lot of lefties about just their own family histories, people who they and their siblings were all left-handed, even though their parents were both right-handed, or people who feel that their right hand is much stronger, even though their left hand is better for fine motor tasks, and just all of the subtle individualized versions of handedness that you see. So it's just been a reminder in a way of how important this is when you are a lefty. So even though it doesn't feel like a big deal to have to overcome struggles, the pen at the grocery store being attached to the stylus on one side and you can't reach over to get it
10: far enough over,
9: you know, to write. So those little things that are just inconvenient and annoying make you think, oh, it's not a big deal. But then with this and just how fun it's been to talk to other lefties, you realize, okay, it is an important aspect of my experience.
10: Yeah. And 10% of people that's a lot of people.
9: Yeah. And it's not a huge deal. Like, we can learn to use our other hands. Amputees learn to use their other hand. So again, it's maybe just something we have to overcome that previous generations just overcame uncomplainingly. But that's even another part of the mystery. You know, if it's not a big deal and it is easy to overcome, then what's the point of it at all?
10: Yeah. Well, thank you for this super interesting conversation, Natalie.
9: Thank you, too.
10: So at the end of every episode, we like to ask our guest for a recommendation for listeners. What do you have?
9: I've done this a few times, and I've realized that the recommendations that people always actually take from me are not when I'm recommending some newfangled thing or great new book. It's always when I say, you should go read the classics. You should read a really good book that stood the test of time, that everybody says is brilliant, because it is. And so I'm going to recommend one of those, which is Anna Karenina by Tolstoy. One of my favorite books. It's amazing. You're going to learn a lot about the human condition. Not sure if left-handedness is in there, but a lot is in there. And the best translation, I think, is this Kabir and Volovodsky, a quite recent translation that makes it feel quite modern or contemporary in the language. So Anna Karenina.
10: I'm about to leave on vacation, and that book was kicking around in my head as something I should bring. So
9: do
10: now
9: it.
10: I definitely will do it. Thank you, Natalie.
9: Thank you, too.
10: Also on Quanta this week, you can read about how AI is taking part in a math project to solve thousands of problems posed by the famous mathematician Paul Erdős, and the latest evidence that neutrinos can be produced from within the interior of the Earth. If you've been enjoying the Quanta podcast, please take a moment to rate the show and leave a review. We'd love to hear from you. The Quanta Podcast is a podcast from Quanta Magazine, an editorially independent publication supported by the Simons Foundation. I'm Hannah Waters, a senior editor at Quanta. Funding decisions by the Simons Foundation have no influence on the selection of topics, guests, or other editorial decisions on this podcast or in Quanta Magazine. 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The production team is Ali Budner, Deborah J. Balthazar, Genevieve Sponsler, and Tommy Bazarian. 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Our theme music is from APM Music. 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
11: This is Bird Note. Ornithologist and poet J. Drew Lanham often writes about his experience as a black man in the outdoors, both the joy of being in nature and the racism he faces in the field. Sometimes that's led him to bird in places that others might overlook. And one time, looking for sparrows inspired a poem celebrating these little brown birds.
12: Sparrow envy. Were I the sparrow, brown-backed, skittish, and small, I would find haven in thorniest thickets, search far and wide for fields lain fallow, treasure the unkempt.

0: green from brambles, skulk deep within hedges, and desire the ditches grown wild. I would find great joy in the mist-sodden morning, sing humble pleas from the highest weeds, and plead for the gray days to stay.
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2: Standing at his desk, Frank flips through a notebook, looking for a photo. His studio is above a barn where he stores some of his vintage car collection. Around us are easels and paintings. Frank's full name is Frank Chike Anigbo. He's Nigerian. He calls himself a painter, but he spends just as much time writing. For the past 3 years, Frank has spent many mornings on a manuscript. He has over 300 pages, and there's no end in sight. And it all started with this woman.
3: That's Sherry. That's Sherry.
2: Do you feel anything in particular when you look at this photo of Sherry?
3: Yeah, a bit of sadness.
2: To understand Frank's sadness, you have to go back to 2007, when he and Sherry met. He was painting a series of portraits about the homeless. He came up with the idea in 1999.
3: I figured if I could paint a homeless person so incredibly beautifully, to the point where you walk into a gallery, you see that, and it breaks down all your preconceptions, then I would have succeeded. I told myself that I already knew that. I just had to make other people believe it.
2: Frank was in the section of Los Angeles known as Skid Row when he met Sherry. She was hard to miss.
3: She was wild. She was strong. She was this little woman. She was 48 years old, but had the strength of a 25-year-old. She swore like a drunken sailor.
2: She'd had a rough life, Frank says. Drugs, physical violence, a stint in prison. But she was outgoing, and they became friends. Such good friends, he says, that when Sherry disappeared from Los Angeles, he spent the next 5 years tracking her down. In 2012, he found her in North Carolina. Frank visited her, and they texted or talked on the phone often. But according to Frank, something was off about their friendship. He says he didn't treat her the way he treated his other friends. When he and his wife found out they were expecting a child, for example, they didn't tell Sherry.
3: Would I have trusted her, knowing her history? All my other friends. Yeah. Sherry, I don't know.
2: And away from Skid Row, Sherry seemed lonely, needy.
3: If I didn't call on any day, she'd get upset and send me text messages like, you don't care.
2: Eventually, Frank's misgivings about their friendship reached a tipping point. He confronted Sherry, and he says he wasn't kind about it. But before he could make amends...
3: I just got a text message, a friend of hers, saying, oh, sorry to inform you, but Sherry passed away.
2: That was 3 years ago, and the way he treated Sherry has haunted Frank ever since.
3: How much equality did I give our friendship when I compare the friendships that I have with other people who were never in her situation? I allowed myself, or at least I thought I allowed myself, to see Sherry as my equal. But at the end of the day, was she?
2: These are the questions that changed the direction of Frank's art.
3: After the situation with Sherry, I really couldn't bear to face Skid Row. Sherry was an event that destroyed some of my belief and what I thought was my intent with the whole Skid Row series. When it came to that woman, she put a question in my head. Are you a good person? I mean, she didn't say it, but that's how I feel.
2: So then what I'm hearing is your intent in going to Skid Row is to break down this barrier, but at the end of the day, you question whether there were still barriers?
3: At the end of the day, I question whether I myself was able to break down that barrier. I went to Skid Row believing that that barrier didn't exist for me. After Sherry, I really wonder.
2: Frank hasn't painted or shown his homeless series since Sherry's death. Dozens of paintings sit in his studio and in storage, all of them unseen. He still paints, but only portraits of his wife. And when he's not painting, he's writing.
3: My writing now is really focused on trying to figure out what happened and trying to maybe purge myself of some of the guilt of not being able to consider where she came from. But I guess what I'm hoping to get out of it is to answer a fundamental

0: Still a question that comes up again and again and again. Are you a good person?
1: Frank spends his writing time in the middle of the night, what he calls his mornings, trying to answer that question. He doesn't know when the project will be over. He doesn't know if he'll ever share it with the world. All he can say is that he will write until he's at peace. In Barnstable, Massachusetts, I'm Elizabeth Nakano.
2: This is PRX Remix. 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
3: In the year 2000, through vocational rehabilitation and the workers' compensation system, I was studying to be a court interpreter. I signed up to volunteer with the Lawyers Committee for Civil Rights in San Francisco. They emailed me about a Guatemalan woman seeking political asylum who had been severely abused by her husband and was seeking a pro bono attorney and interpreter. I said I would do it. Over several months, I would meet with Sandra Sandoval and Jill McInerney, the lawyer, in my Oakland art studio or in the city at the Lawyers Committee offices. Sandra's story was harrowing, and I started bringing a stack of clean bandanas to our meetings for when we cried. For years, I have wanted to tell her story. It is disturbing and sad, but also inspiring. Sandra has tremendous faith in God. She thanked God for helping her win her asylum case, but I said it was me and Jill who helped her.
4: A little ways from where the bus left us off, we passed some fields where they were plowing the earth. Soon we arrived at a fence where there were some dead trees and a horse, and I got scared. The man who had offered to help me cross the river said, "Don't be scared, it's just a horse. Just go through this fence," and he lifted up the barbed wire, and I went under it. Below that was the river. He began to inflate an inner tube, told me to leave my clothes on and to put my other things in a black plastic garbage bag. We got in the water, little by little, because it was very cold. He began to swim with one arm, pushing me with the other. When one arm got tired, he would switch, and that's how we crossed. That river is really wide. On the surface, it looks flat, but underwater, the current is turbulent.
5: Por arriba se ve manso, pero por debajo va la corriente bien tormentosa.
4: You get in on one side and get out like 2 kilometers downstream. In the middle of the river, my heart was suddenly filled with a sense of peace, as though something was saying, "Keep going. Don't look back. Keep going." I think if I didn't have faith, the whole world would come crashing down on me.

0: mi ex esposo, que me maltrataba física y psicológicamente.
1: I left Guatemala because I was abused by my husband, physically and psychologically. His behavior was aggressive towards me. I think the reason he was violent was because of the training he received. He attained the rank of caibil. In their survival training, all of them were made to eat dog meat and drink blood of chickens. I was fleeing from a horrible situation, from torture. The abuse started slowly and then got worse. My husband was aggressive towards me and the children, too. He would call me disgusting bitch and say that I was worthless. He'd say, look in the mirror. Today you look pretty, but tomorrow you'll look horrible and no one is going to love you. One time he grabbed me and he hung me with two, in Guatemala we call them cinchos, belts for your pants. He tried to kill me. He hung me from a beam in one of the rooms of our house. He had the belts really tight. When he left me alone, I was able to free one hand, then the other. I unbolted the door and ran away. Other times he would grab me by the hair, throw me on the floor, and put his knees on my shoulders. One of those times he put a knife to my throat. I was eating a piece of bread when he attacked me. I asked God for help in that moment, and I was saved by God's love.
2: Pero la mano poderosa de Dios me ayudó. Yo le pedí a Dios en ese momento.

I couldn't speak to anyone in my family, nor to strangers. I was alone, isolated in the house, and I couldn't go out. He always said I was garbage, worthless, good for nothing. When I had jobs in Guatemala, he would stalk me. I worked once in a cookie factory. He would wait for me at the entrance. My coworkers were also afraid of him. I sought help in the United States, and thank God I received it. In Guatemala, I tried to get help, but in my country, men are protected. Even if they are hurting someone, no one cares. My relatives knew about the abuse, but they couldn't get involved. I asked the police for help many times, but didn't receive it. Since my husband was in the special forces of the military, they were afraid of him too. He threatened the police also. I would go make a complaint, and they would ignore me. I left San Jose Pinula with three dresses, a pair of shoes, and a sweater in a plastic bag. I was nostalgic and wanted to go back, but knew I couldn't. I went to the bus station, rode two buses to Guatemala City. I had a map that showed me the places I would pass through. I got to the Mexican border. Before leaving, I ate some bananas. I just had coffee and bread as I traveled. Later, I met two women. They gave me oranges. When I got on the first Mexican bus, it was about 6 p.m. I was sitting in the middle of the bus when I saw a woman outside. She had long, curly hair. We call it pelo colocha. She was light-skinned, with rosy cheeks, and she was waving goodbye. I thought she was waving to someone else, someone behind me, so I turned around. There was no one there. She kept waving goodbye, goodbye. Tears were streaming down her cheeks. There was no one behind me. I felt like this was a sign telling me, keep going, keep going.

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1: For 5 days I traveled through Veracruz, Poza Rica, Tampico to Reynosa, Reynosa to Tamaulipas. I was afraid to speak to anyone because they might know I was not from there. In a bus station, when two girls offered me some of their food, I said no. I couldn't tell them that I didn't like spicy food. They offered me a soda, and I said yes. That's how it started. By coincidence, we got on the same bus. We arrived at Reynosa, Matamoros at night. It was raining and cold. On the bus, I told them I was going to see a relative. I didn't want to tell them the truth because I had been told to watch out for Mexican immigration. They said, you aren't going to see your relative. You're going to stay with us. I stayed with them for 2 weeks. I told them I was from Guatemala. They said they had suspected that. They helped me find someone who could take me across the border.

0: un día oí en la radio que iba a pasar esa ley. Entonces, haré el número de teléfono.
1: One day when I was already living in San Leandro, I heard on the radio that domestic violence would soon be considered grounds for asylum. I called the number that was announced on the radio. 2 weeks later, I had an attorney. I told her my story from beginning to end. That was very difficult. I sought asylum. It was a huge effort. Thank God I received it. My attorney and my interpreter fought resolutely for me. First, I got my work permit, then my legal residency. After 5 years, I applied for citizenship. I struggled to study all the questions, and thank God I passed. Now I am a citizen of this country. I voted in the last election.
0: Sí, voté. Allá Dios y su conciencia de él, lo que el daño grandísimo que le hizo a sus hijos y a mí también.
1: My ex-husband has died now. I'm not happy about anyone dying, but in heaven, God and his conscience will instruct him about the tremendous harm he has done to the children and to me.
0: Me siento orgullosa y feliz.
1: Men and women both suffer from domestic violence. Sometimes because they feel ashamed, they keep quiet. Violence isn't just about hitting, it's also psychological. That's not okay because we are all human beings. Many times women are beaten repeatedly, but they say, I love him, I love him. They are hurting themselves and their kids too. I work now. I feel good, peaceful, safe. There have to be some good things in life. I have a good life. I've helped my kids, and I feel proud and happy to have fought for things without needing to have a man by my side.
0: Uno piensa ver a Dios en que ande en el aire o que ande no Dios.
1: Many people think they are going to see God in the air or something like that. I have seen him in these people, men and women, who have helped me along the way.

0: special thanks to Catherine Allen and Carl Shillette.
1: This is Bird Note. As a flock of ducks lift off from a marsh, their wings reveal large patches of powder blue and emerald. These dabbling ducks are called blue-winged teal. They're petite birds, noticeably smaller than mallards. The male's blue-gray head has a bright white crescent at the base of the bill, and his cinnamon sides and underparts are peppered with dark dots. Females are mottled grayish-brown. Blue-winged teal are long-distance migrants, traveling from nesting areas in Canada and the U.S. to South America for the winter. They feed in shallow water, with a preference during the breeding season for snails and fly larvae. In fall and winter, they seek out plant matter, especially seeds. Blue-winged teal pair up during the winter and migrate together in spring to a nesting area, often to where the female was born. There, the female will lay about 10 eggs, which hatch after 3 weeks. Once the eggs hatch, mother and ducklings walk away from the nest area within 24 hours, never to return to their nest again. Within just weeks, the young will be flying and ready to join their parents in their great migration south. For Bird Note, I'm Michael Stein.
2: Abbott, Texas, the little town where Willie Nelson grew up. Today, he shares with us the story of how one heavenly tune drifting through the front door got under his skin for good.
3: In Abbott, there were four churches, and I lived within 100 yards of three of them, and there was a tabernacle that was just as close as from this where we're sitting to right out there. Where every summer I could sit there and hear every denomination in town come do their revival meetings where they would come and sing gospel and the guy would preach every night. So I got preached to in every denomination every summer. And so I grew up in all that kind of stuff, and it was really great. On Sunday, there would be early morning Sunday, and then at noon, sometimes we'd have all-day singing dinner on the ground type thing. So it was all-day church on Sunday. And then Monday night, I think, was prayer meeting night. Wednesday was visitation, where you go around and visit people and try to get them to come to church. And then next thing you know, it's Sunday again. So the whole week was pretty much spent in church.
4: No wonder we like to sing sometimes. Amazing grace, how sweet the sound. That saved a wretch like me.
3: A preacher up there in Abbott, he used to tell me that the first song that he ever remembered me singing, and that was when I had to have been 6, 7 years old, was Amazing Grace. I really don't know how and why I started singing. I love the song, and I would sing it every night. There's something good about it. I'm sure it's a combination of all the things, saying the words, feeling the music, the melody has that universal appeal. Love that melody. Amazing grace, how sweet the sound that saved a wretch like me. I once was lost, but now I'm found. I was blind, but now I see. Well, when I started traveling, usually I played Saturday nights. There's no way to get up and find a church. I really believe that we walk around in our church every day anyway. It's not a building. You don't really have to go to the same one every Sunday morning.
5: Amazing grace, how sweet the sound.
3: Honestly, I think I sing it because it feels good to sing it, and the audience likes to sing too. The fact that it's a religious song is just kind of secondary, I think. But that song is just one of those magic songs that once you don't have to be a Christian, you don't have to be anything to like that song.

0: the great Willie Nelson. KUT's Michael May produced our story. If there's any song or book or painting or play, any work of art that changed your life, please tell us about it. 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
1: My name is Allison Simcoe, and I spoke with my cousin Jamie Merrifield about her career in law enforcement. Jamie served as an armed guard, detective, and hostage negotiator for the city of Missoula, Montana, for 23 years. We talked about a particular case that stands out in her memory.
2: One of the first ones was a drug overdose. And it was a mom who had brought her daughter back from Seattle because her daughter was addicted to heroin. And the mom brought her home to try to help her and had gotten her clean. And they were living in a small apartment here in Missoula. It was just the two of them. There wasn't a dad in the family. The daughter went out with her friends one night and stayed out late. And the next morning, her friends came over at noon to check on her to see what she was doing. And when they went into her bedroom, she had passed away from a drug overdose. The thing that sticks out right away from that was that she was clearly dead and had been dead for several hours. And they were trying to perform CPR and were asking me to do the same. And I knew at that point it was not going to make a difference. And the mom at one point grabbed onto the front of my uniform and pulled me down to the floor. She was a tiny lady, but she was so upset. And she laid on the floor in my arms and cried and said, "I will never be okay again." And I just remember at that time thinking how tragic life can be and how it impacts all of us. It impacted us as we walked away from it. I would think of that mom often. I knew where she worked. And I would go in. Sometimes I would ask for her. Sometimes I wouldn't. She never recognized me if she saw me after that, which is not uncommon. Because I am a memory from a very bad time. Most of the time in law enforcement, you are the memory of something very bad that happened in their life. We don't show up at people's houses because it's your 50th birthday or because you got a promotion. We show up when something very bad has happened. And so I actually was okay with it. But I would see her and she looked, every time I saw her, she just looked broken and sad. I'd never saw her smile. About a year and a half to 2 years later, I went into where she worked and I asked a coworker and they started to cry and said she'd been in a very low speed car accident with no injuries and went home that night and passed away. I thought at the time the cause was supposed to be a spleen injury, but it was a broken heart. She never would have lived again without her daughter. And it was heartbreaking. And I think every officer out there goes through that time where you think you're just doing a job, but it's so much bigger than that. If you saw someone lose a family member, that's such an end of a chapter in their life that you were there for. And they don't know you, but you're in their home and they're looking to you for answers and for help. And you may never see them again. And I think it's something people don't quite understand. We don't just walk away. We don't chalk it up to another call or another suicide or another domestic, another sexual assault. Every one of them takes a toll on an officer. You have to do the best you can by that case and go on to the next one. And like I said, you hug your kids and your spouse and thank God you have them.
1: You've been listening to my cousin, Jamie Merrifield, a retired police officer for the city of Missoula. In Montana, I'm Allison Simcoe.
3: Due process. What is it? Who gets it? I'm Robert Reich, and this is a short take from Inequality Media and KALW. There's been some misinformation about this fundamental right that's guaranteed by the U.S. Constitution.
4: Your Secretary of State says everyone who's here, citizens and non-citizens, deserve due process. Do you agree, Mr. President?
5: I don't know. I'm not a lawyer.
3: Well, I am a lawyer, and I've argued before the Supreme Court. The Fifth Amendment to the Constitution explicitly says no person shall be deprived of life, liberty, or property without due process of law. If you're an immigrant who has been detained by ICE, you are entitled to a notice of the charges against you. The government must also provide you with a charging document, often called a notice to appear, outlining the reasons for potential deportation. You have the right to present evidence before an immigration judge to show why you should not be deported. You might be seeking asylum, for example, or have a student visa or green card, and you have the right to appeal the decision to a higher court. You cannot simply be ripped off the streets and deported without a chance to defend yourself. That would be a clear violation of due process. Our country was founded on the idea that government cannot arbitrarily take away your rights and that everyone has a right to defend themselves. And that really means everyone. The word person in the Fifth Amendment makes no distinction between citizens and non-citizens. And the Supreme Court has reaffirmed this multiple times. Conservative and liberal justices have agreed. Due process is a fundamental constitutional protection to ensure that all of us can maintain our life, liberty, and our property, regardless of who we are or where we come from.
6: And now I'll turn it over to our conversationist. Start talking a little bit louder, crazy. Louder, Terry, louder, louder, louder. This is a cool speech. It's the finest one made tonight. Should I turn it off?

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0: Across the world, some 800 million people live within 60 miles of a volcano. If I were them, I would definitely want something like a volcano forecast, for scientists to study my volcano and tell me when it's about to erupt. But as it turns out, forecasting an eruption is more of an educated guess than a science. Why is that, and what is holding volcanologists back? Welcome to the Quanta Podcast. I'm Hannah Waters, an editor at Quanta Magazine. With a few exceptions, volcanoes are unpredictable. Surprisingly few are actively or intensively monitored. That means that scientists can't make the kinds of predictions about volcanic activity that we might take for granted in our daily weather report, like when an eruption will happen, what kind of eruption it might be, or how the eruption will evolve over time. But with more study and the development of a universal theory of the physics of volcanoes, such forecasts may be possible in the future. To learn more about this, we've invited Robin George Andrews onto the show. Robin is a professionally trained volcanologist who now writes a lot about volcanoes, including the recent Quanta story, "Will we ever be able to forecast volcanic eruptions like weather?" Robin, welcome to the show.
1: Hey, thanks for having me.
0: So what's the big idea of the story that you worked on?
1: Yeah, so it's a really fascinating idea that's been with me ever since I was an undergrad at university and maybe even before that. And it's that, can we forecast volcanic eruptions in the way we forecast the weather? Now, a lot of people might complain that weather forecasts are often inaccurate and things like that, but they're more accurate than people give credit for. And it's a hard thing to do. And this is with stuff like the atmosphere you can measure all the time. So can we say, for example, that next week, Volcano X has an 80% chance of erupting in this way? I mean, that's the big ambition, really. And it's a tough ask, I think.
0: Why is it a tough ask?
1: For one thing, magma mostly spends its time underground, which doesn't mean we can't study it. You can indirectly study it, but no one can directly see what's going on there. You can't just go 10 miles underground and take a sample of it, at least not yet. Whereas the weather and the atmosphere is something, even though it's very complicated, you can see these fluids moving about all the time. So just getting at the stuff that you want to forecast is difficult. But also, volcanoes, they may abide by the same law of physics, but as someone told me, they're a bit like cats. They're all idiosyncratic in their own ways. No two are alike. They all have similar things in common, but you can't just take what you learn at one volcano and apply it to another. And the third thing, I guess, is they're surprisingly sneaky. There is no clear red alert. This is what a volcano is going to do before it erupts. Some stay quiet for centuries and suddenly explode, and some are noisy all the time and then ramp up their activity. So they are quite tricky beasts. They're very mercurial things.
0: So these tricky beasts, they must have some things in common with each other. So what are kind of the fundamental properties of a volcano?
1: So a volcano is the Earth's way, or any planet's way really, of letting off steam. There's a lot of hot stuff in the middle of the planet, to put it crudely. I mean, there's radioactive matter that decays and melts things with its heat, and there's the heat left over from the planet's fiery formation. All that heat's got to go somewhere, and that generally takes place in the form of magma, which is molten rock underground. And eventually that's got to erupt to the surface, and there's kind of two ways you do that. You either do it in that Hawaiian oozy lava flowy kind of way, or you basically blow something up and it comes out as ash and pumice and rock and all lots of nasty things you don't want on your head, basically. And sometimes volcanoes can transition between the two. But yeah, volcanoes are like the exhaust ports of the planet. So it's good to know when they're going to explode, I think.
0: So does every volcano have a magma pocket under it?
1: Yeah, I mean, there are some that might just have weird tendrils that come up from depth, where it's not like one single body of magma is just sitting there. And there's increasing evidence that loads of volcanoes have nests of magma chambers, or they have labyrinths of magma swirling in and out. So it's not really like that textbook image that we're all lied to about. It's really complicated. I mean, some even think that magma chambers aren't even one big whole cavernous thing. It's more like a sponge where you have lots of pores in between where the liquid moves, and then like matrices of crystals and all wild other stuff. But no one's ever seen a magma chamber in real life. So everyone's just trying to interpret the data. So they are complicated, weird things.
0: Yeah, I can't believe we've never seen one in real life. How far deep are they? And what's the closest we can get to seeing one?
1: Well, sometimes they're just a mile or two beneath the surface, which is obviously a little concerning. And sometimes they're 10, 20 miles down. The closest we've ever got to seeing one was when geothermal drillers in Iceland accidentally punctured a magma chamber, which disappointingly did not cause magma to just run up and squirt out of the side. It just sort of melted the drill bit and seized it up. But they are building a rather special laboratory there now to try and actually directly see a magma chamber in real time. I don't know how they're going to do that, but good luck to them.
0: They chose that place because that was where this was accidentally drilled into?
1: Yeah, yeah. It's like, oh, we've accidentally found a magma chamber. We might as well do something with it.
0: I love that. So now that we've talked about what we know about the magma, how about when it comes to the surface? What causes an eruption? Are there lots of different things that can cause an eruption, or is it pretty predictable?
1: It's all about pressure, really, and everything in the universe wants to equilibrate and have an even keel. You know, if something's warm or high pressured in one thing, it wants to go where it's cold and low pressured. And magma is the same, really. Some magma is just happy, just chilling. It's just very hot rock that is kind of buoyant, but the rock around it is way too tough and it's stuck in its prison forever until it cools down. But if that magma gets hotter, or you inject some gas into it, or say there's a big earthquake and it cracks through the roof of that chamber, well, then there's going to be a prison break, basically. And whether that magma comes out explosively or very, very calmly really depends on, is the magma sticky or is it really runny? Can it trap the gas in there and build up the pressure? How much of that is there? How close are you to the surface? So there's a lot of factors that go into it. And scientists rarely agree on the one thing that caused something. It's just too complicated to be like, well, X happened, so Y eruption took place sort of thing. But it all comes down to fundamentally to pressure, really. You've got high pressure, explosive stuff wanting to get to a low pressure environment, which unfortunately is where the humans live.
0: Yeah, and it seems really hard if you want to predict a volcano, if you just say they're all different, they have nothing in common, all the eruptions happen in different ways. How could you possibly predict one?
1: There are some signs already that scientists can forecast eruptions sort of thing. The distinguishing word forecasting kind of means already a bit like weather, really. No one will say, for example, with 100% certainty that 2 days from now, there'll be a thunderstorm at exactly 3 p.m. with this amount of rain. It's just too precise for too chaotic a system. But forecasting is where you give odds of things and where things seem more or less likely. And there are a few telltale signs. If you monitor a volcano well enough and you know what its normal symphony of earthquakes and convulsions sound like. So earthquakes, when basically rock breaks, and you can get them in a variety of ways. And one way you get them is magma is forcing its way through the crust. So that causes a very specific kind of earthquake. So you're like, magma is on the move somewhere. The ground changes shape. It might not change shape in a way that's immediately noticeable to us, but satellites and GPS instruments can pick up on millimeters of movement, which can show you where magma's draining away from, where it's going. Magma also tends to have a lot of indigestion, so it burps out gases that are quite noxious when it gets closer to the surface, and scientists know which gases should come out at which pressures, so which depths. So you can combine all this information into trying to forecast when eruptions are happening. And some volcanoes erupt quite frequently, like those in Iceland, in the Western Peninsula, and like Kilauea in Hawaii, for example. There's one called Stromboli in Italy. If they erupt frequently enough, scientists eventually get enough data to say, well, we don't know why this is happening, but we just know that when the dashboard lights up with these two or three things, there's much more likely to be an eruption in the coming days or even hours, actually. So for certain volcanoes, volcanologists are quite good at predicting at least when an eruption is going to happen and kind of what type.
0: Basically, you have to learn volcano by volcano, what those specific factors are.
1: Exactly. Yeah.
0: Yeah, that does make it very complicated. Does the kind of remote monitoring that you brought up, does that make it easier to forecast? Does it make it more likely that you'll be able to develop predictions for other volcanoes? Or what is standing in the way, maybe is the question.
1: The remote sensing stuff has really helped because it means that even for volcanoes where, for example, they aren't that well monitored, you can do things like measure ground deformation from space and see what's moving. And you often get that much quicker than the GPS things on the ground, which also can be eaten up by lava, which obviously isn't helpful. Really what's standing in the way is just how each volcano is so complicated, and what you actually want to know is all underground. It's all buried treasure we can't really get to. You can look at things after the fact. I've seen volcanologists literally fish lava out of rivers of lava, sometimes with fishing poles, which I don't think is the standard procedure, but anyway, it's normally a shovel. And they use the geochemistry of that lava and see how it's changing over time to be like, well, now we can go back and retroactively say those sensor data that we had can be matched up to this changing chemistry. So that might explain why, like, it suddenly got really gassy or it really got hot or it evolved into something else. But it doesn't really help if you want to forecast anything. That just shows you what happened in the past. So what's standing in the way? It's the inability for scientists to really understand like the physics of what's going on down there. And I don't know about you, but trying to come up with a simulated magma chamber in a lab on a real scale is the sort of stuff that I think only supervillains can do. So it's tricky to even replicate these pressures and temperatures in a lab.
0: Based on your expertise in volcanoes, do you think there is a shared subsurface geophysics that we could use to model and predict volcanoes? Or do you think each one does need to be studied independently?
1: I mean, this is a huge source of contention and debate because there aren't even that many volcanoes that are well studied. I think people think, oh, we've got stuff all over our volcanoes. We monitor them all equally and we know. And it's actually not true. It's good stuff, but it's piecemeal. So, I mean, fundamentally, it feels like there has to be. And researchers I speak to, I think everyone says that there must be. If you think about planetary science and things like that, or the science of stars, each star is different, but there's still some broad things that can be used to work out. Is this star going to explode in this way? Is it going to form a black hole? There are limits to things, even with the really chaotic systems. And like the fact that we've come such a long way from the idea, not even a century ago, that weather could be numerically predicted and forecast kind of thing. And back then, people were like, that seems crazy. It's impossible. How would you model every cloud and every drop of ocean water and things like that? But that's not even how it works. It's just scientists have found a way to get pockets of information, model those and apply them to larger models. And without knowing where every atom is ever, we're pretty good at forecasting the weather. Certainly within a week, it's very rare that something is completely off. So there must be some underlying physics to volcanic eruptions, especially ones involving pressure and heat. And there are equations that lava flows in this way and it will stop here. And this pyroclastic flow, which is those big Vesuvian columns of ash and dust, we know roughly where those are going to stop and how long they go for. So I think there must be underlying physics. It's just really hard to study it when it's miles underground. The ground is in the way. It's quite annoying.
0: Are there research projects underway that could help access and collect data underground that way to collect the kind of data we would need to forecast volcanoes?
1: Yeah, so there are a few, actually. There's a group led by the University of Bristol and the University of East Anglia. What they're doing is they're slathering volcanoes in instruments, loads and loads of seismometers and loads of things that measure gas changes and things like that. And instead of just trying to find signs leading up to eruption, they're trying to record every little twitch and cough and convulsion and movement that the volcanoes do. And these are very active volcanoes. And then what they're going to do, instead of saying, well, there's an eruption now and it is this signal that matches it, they're trying to find causative links rather than just there's a correlation. And to do that, they're actually turning to artificial intelligence. I mean, it's very good at pattern recognition and it's very good at recognizing very small seismic signals and earthquakes that, for example, humans will often miss. It's much more efficient at doing this. I mean, this has been comprehensively proven with earthquakes, tectonic kind of earthquakes around the world. It's been used on volcanoes before, and it reveals whole subterranean networks that people just wouldn't be able to piece together, maybe after decades of trying to individually tie these things together. And they're hoping that by just continuously studying these volcanoes, not just near when they're erupting, but at all times very sensitively and using this machine learning, they'll be able to basically tease the physics out of that, something they can test. They can use computer simulations and some laboratory studies as well to ground this in truth or give it more verisimilitude, just like we know at this temperature this thing melts, we know at this pressure this thing explodes. So it's an ongoing process, but that's a really promising endeavor, really. And honestly, everyone always brings up artificial intelligence at this point. No one's saying it's a silver bullet. No one's saying it's going to just magically solve the case, but it just does what very good scientists do to recognize patterns a lot quicker. And that will allow scientists to get on with the even more complicated work of how do we get physical equations out of this and how do we test them? So that's one of the big efforts for sure.
0: Yeah, I think about some of these artificial intelligence approaches, especially in science. You have these vast data sets that it would take 10 PhDs to process all the data. You know, a computer can do it in a lot less time and a lot better. Those seem to be like the really best applications right now.
1: Yeah, for sure.
0: Where the researchers are collecting all of this data, are they picking specific volcanoes that you know of?
1: These ones are the ones around the Caribbean. There's a real human need for these. I mean, these volcanoes are not only dangerous to people and quite active, but they also change eruption styles. One of them, for example, starts by producing a really thick and gloopy lava flow that just kind of oozes incongruously out of its summit. And then suddenly it tips over into an explosive eruption. So that transition between oozy style lava and then a big explosion will be really important to try and work out what triggers that. And at least in that sense, some of the lava at that point is on the surface, so they can actually see it and detect it and sample it a bit better. So that's why they're choosing those volcanoes. But it's easy to make the case for the human side, because most people live on, not on the slopes of the volcano, they live on the coast, and they will have to evacuate every time one of these erupts, and whole towns have been buried by these volcanoes. So it makes sense to fund that kind of work.
0: Yeah. Are there any that you wish you could apply tons of sensors to? Any favorite volcanoes?
1: Someone asked me this the other day. I do have favorite volcanoes for very different reasons. Ones that are like mysterious and we really need to study a bit more. There's a bunch in places like Indonesia and the Philippines that are reasonably well studied, but are so dangerous because they're really densely populated countries, and they would really benefit from, okay, what's going on? Can we really at least forecast when they're about to erupt? Can we get the physics of those weird volcanoes out there? There's also one called Campi Flegre in Italy. It's sometimes called a super volcano. It's not all that label. It's kind of random. It's basically a giant cauldron that makes Vesuvius, which is infamous, obviously, for burying Pompeii a few thousand years ago. It looks, makes Vesuvius look like a pipsqueak. And this volcano randomly inflates and deflates quite unnervingly. And it has had huge eruptions in the past, and no one's quite sure what's going on, but the city of Naples, which is home to 2-3 million people, right in it, essentially, on the edge of it. I don't know if you've been to Naples. That city is not getting evacuated in a speedy way. And no one really sure what's going on with the inflation and deflation. It's just very unnerving. So that would be great to learn more about. That one's weird. It's weird and spooky.
0: Yeah, and with Vesuvius and Herculaneum nearby, mm-hmm. people living in the shadow of eruption there, you think they'd have a bit of a historical warning?
1: They definitely do, but it's also, they've got an attitude of, well, what are we going to do about this?
0: Totally.
1: Yeah, need more science, I think.
0: So overall, after thinking about this question for a long time and throughout your reporting, do you think that one day volcano forecasting will be possible?
1: I think so. It will just take a huge effort. I think one of the researchers, Donna Roman, who works at the Carnegie in Washington, she says you have to be optimistic, because what's the point otherwise? I mean, how do you think people thought about the weather all those years ago? But it will require a huge amount of resources. And the dream basically is to study so many volcanoes over such a range that you come up with like archetypes. So you're like, this is the sort of Hawaiian style volcano. This is Mount St. Helens style volcano. And once you have all the underlying physics equations, you just apply it to another volcano. You add some of the, like, what's it behaving like now? And then the no doubt artificial intelligence power programs will go, okay, here's a forecast. And every time there's an eruption, you can refine it. So I think it's totally possible. The only fear I have is it's not a technological or scientific barrier that will stop getting to that point. It's that human beings are more reactive than proactive. And often we address problems, even if we're acutely aware of them, only after a disaster has happened. So I'm a bit worried about that, but I just feel like it's still inevitable, whether it's an optimistic way or a pessimistic way, that one day someone will have an app and they'll be living near a volcano and they'll find out next week there's a 70% chance of lava flows down its west summit and millions of people will be safer off as a result. So I think so. You've got to look on the bright side.
0: Well, thank you for this fascinating conversation, Robin. At the end of each episode, we like to ask our guests for a recommendation for our listeners. What do you have for us today?
1: So I went to a talk recently at the Royal Institution in London, and the science writer Joe Marchant was giving a talk on her book, In Search of Now, The Science of the Present Moment. I haven't read the book yet, but just based on the talk, it's just a really interesting way using cosmology and psychology about how the word now doesn't mean anything what we think it is. And the fact that what one person experiences as now is very different to someone else and to different animals. And it's, it sounds fascinating. I bet the book is amazing. The talk was really good. I was unprepared for how much of my mind would be broken by it in a good way.
0: Awesome. Robin, thank you so much for being on the show.
1: Thanks for having me, Anna. It's good to chat.
0: Also on Quanta this week, you can read about a liquid that can crack like a solid and an essay about whether cells and other life forms, including us, have agency. we're going to leave you with the sound of a volcano that doesn't need much predicting. It has been erupting nearly continuously, as in several times an hour, for hundreds of years. It's called Mount Yasser, and it's on Tanna Island in Vanuatu. It's sometimes called the Lighthouse of the Pacific because of its incessant red glow.

0: If you've been enjoying the Quanta podcast, please take a moment to rate the show and leave a review. We'd love to hear from you. 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I'm Hannah Waters, a senior editor at Quanta. 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The production team is Ali Budner, Deborah J. Balthazar, Genevieve Sponsler, and Tommy Bazarian. The executive producer of PRX Productions is Jocelyn Gonzalez. From Quanta Magazine, Simon France, Samir Patel, and myself provide editorial guidance with support from Samuel Velasco, Simone Barr, and Michael Canyon-Golo. 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
1: This is Bird Note. Rosalie Barrow Edge famously said, "The time to protect a species is while it is still common." She was one of the 20th century's most outspoken advocates for birds and the creator of the world's first refuge for raptors. In the U.S., birds of prey were once fair game for farmers and sport hunters who believed that raptors were a threat to livestock. In 1929, Pennsylvania was one of several states that offered a cash reward for every goshawk killed. That drew bounty hunters to the Appalachian Mountains, where migrating eagles, falcons, and hawks died by the thousands. When Rosalie learned of the slaughter, she spearheaded a campaign to lease and later buy a ridgeline hunting ground that locals called Hawk Mountain. In 1934, newly hired game wardens made certain that raptors were no longer hunted for sport, but counted for science. Today, Hawk Mountain Sanctuary attracts hundreds of researchers and volunteers who work to ensure that birds of prey remain a common sight. For Bird Note, I'm Ariana Rimmel. This episode is dedicated to the memory of Nancy Nordhoff, whose legacy of tenacious support for environmental conservation and opportunities for women will last for generations to come.
2: I have an appointment this morning with a bear. I'm supposed to meet him at 10 at the South Station in Boston, but I can't find him. I check out everywhere inside, but there's no sight of him. So I go outside. I hear music. I follow it.
3: Do I hear what I think I hear? I do believe I hear what I think I hear.
2: Okay, he's a street musician, a busker in a bear suit. Lots of people walking by recognize him, though. They smile. They throw money in his basket. They shout encouragement and take selfies. That's because this mysterious man bear is a Boston icon.
4: He's the man, honestly. He's always around in a good spot, having a good time. He represents Boston in a whole, really.
5: He's an artist that prides himself on being hard to find.
2: That's the voice of the bear. He often refers to himself in the third person. Today, while he's playing, he's wearing a Red Sox shirt, fur gloves, and a bear mask. He resembles something from the Seth MacFarlane movie Ted, but his public persona is less foul-mouthed bear, more TV care bear.
5: His job description is making people happy on a daily basis.
2: And he does that, in part, by showing up unannounced wherever a crowd might be gathering. Fenway Park, Harvard Square, subway stations are a favorite. He plays modern R&B and pop tunes on an 80s retro instrument called a keytar.
5: A keytar is an instrument that's a cross between a piano and a guitar. So I wanted to actually play both at the same time, and I saw Prince videos, and I was inspired from that.
2: He doesn't have any formal music training. Instead, his mom's large CD collection provides all the music education he's ever needed. Michael Jackson, Jimi Hendrix, Janis Joplin, Rolling Stones, Tupac, Pharrell, especially Prince. He just loves music of all kinds and wants to share it with others. So who is this bear?
5: My name is Shakespeare Marquise. They know me as Keytar Bear.
2: Keytar Bear started performing in character about 4 years ago, just when Boston needed him most, after the 2013 marathon bombings.
5: Played drums with this tat suit on. People liked it. And then I was invited to do a kids' party, and adults were enjoying the act more than the kids, so I chose a mask.
2: And the city embraced him as one of their own. But he's guarded, even elusive. In fact, his own grandmother doesn't know he's Keytar Bear. And he doesn't talk much about himself publicly. But here's what I've learned. He's between the ages of 22 and 42, though off mic he claims to be 34. He's from Worcester. He doesn't like social media. He's religious.
5: Religion is there to keep you genuinely a good person.
2: His mother is his handler. She arranges his gigs, and she maintains his Facebook page. But why the bear suit?
5: I'm blackening 4 flat tires on a dump truck.
2: You see, before Shakespeare Marquise became Keytar Bear, he busked on the streets of Boston without a mask. It didn't go well.
5: I went through a little bit of racism, you know, earlier then, and I decided, like, okay, let me just put on the bear mask and play both black and white music. And they won't know which one I am, you know. I know what I've done. I've gotten a lot of people together, you know, gotten an open dialogue, you know, between the races. That's just an institution that is unstoppable right now. And in order for it to change, we might have to reconsider how we're raising our children.
2: But being famous does not protect Keytar Bear.

0: treat our own that way, you know? Like, it's not patriotic, but it's not patriotic. But you just look at the guy, Boston all the way, you know? Like, come on.
1: I don't even know what would motivate someone to attack someone who is all about bringing happiness and joy and sense of fun and camaraderie to the city all over.
2: But Kitar Bear just shrugs it off.
3: It was just kids being kids, and I can't really fault them because I was a kid too once.
2: Some days, people make fun of him. They make perverted gestures. They call him a beast. Or they say he's not really playing.
3: I'm like, yeah, whatever, you know, but I got a bucket full of money. You're broke.
2: His profit, he says, is about $25 a month. That's after his phone bill, a few drinks, and purchasing a video game or two. There have also been community fundraisers. He needed to cover medical bills and buy new equipment after he was attacked. $15,000 has been raised at those events. And even though he has no traditional full-time job, he's hoping something comes through in the future.
3: If the situation presents itself where I could find a restaurant or nightclub that I could play at weekly, maybe three or four of them, then yeah, it'll be full-time. I don't care who criticizes me and people might say he's a fake or a fraud, but I know I have a job to do and a responsibility, and that's to keep everybody happy. You know, I don't care what anybody else thinks. You know, I'm just here to do what I gotta do.
2: In Boston, I'm Carol Vassar for the Transom Story Workshop.
4: In high school, I would hear, you know, reports on NPR from, it was Ann Cooper at the time, it was the Moscow correspondent, and just sort of lying in my room and listening to this and imagining myself in the Soviet Union.
5: Radiotopia's Julia Barton.
4: My dad would go, like, why are you just lying there? Don't you have homework to do? And I'm like, I'm listening to the radio. And it's like this thing where you could be doing something but doing nothing, you know, at the same time. Your eyes are looking at something, but they're seeing internally, too. They're seeing the story.
5: This is PRX Remix. Never-ending stories for the days you want to lie on the floor of your room and see something else.
6: Welcome to USC Annenberg's This California Life. I'm Megan Donis. This season, we document Altadena after the fires, following this remarkable community as it recovers and rebuilds. And part of that community were the many animals who went missing during the fires. Reporter Alyssa Martinet follows one woman who returned to her home in Altadena to spearhead efforts to rescue beloved pets and reunite them with their families.
7: Billy cat.
8: It's February 2025, a month after the Eaton Fire burned through Altadena, and Jamie Rosier is standing in the wreckage of a burnt home, calling out for a lost cat. As the fire raced towards town, the owner couldn't get her cat out from under the bed in time. She had to leave.
7: I'm trying right now to see if I can even identify, you know, what might look like a bed. Because that's where she said he was when she evacuated. And she said it would be a miracle if he survived. And she's been convinced that he's dead. I'm not going to let her think that at this point. I don't want her to give up.
8: Choppers fly overhead. Nearly every structure is utterly flattened. All that's left standing in most of the houses are the brick chimneys.
7: If he ran out, he could be anywhere. Yeah. But if he stayed there, his body might be right there. I don't know. But I still call out and talk to them and, you know, make kitty sounds and kissy sounds and all the things. I'll shake treat bags sometimes and I'll pour the kibble.
8: Jamie has worked with animals her whole life. She has her own business as a dog trainer and behavior consultant. She's also worked in animal disaster relief all over the U.S.

0: Her first was Hurricane Katrina in 2005, where she helped rescue animals in the disaster zone.
1: I did not know at that time that there was that realm at all. I had no idea. But, you know, because of my love for animals and my work with animals, my whole career, I was just called to go.
0: 4 years later, Jamie helped animals evacuate from the L.A. station fires. Then she worked on the 2023 fires in Maui, where she and her husband later moved.
1: And then I was actually working on Hurricane Helene remotely when this disaster hit. So I went straight from Hurricane Helene to the Eden fire disaster.
0: This is the fifth disaster she's worked on, and it's the most personal. Jamie grew up in Altadena.
2: Hallie, folks here are entering 24 hours of hell in Altadena. We have the smoke behind me. We have smoke on the other side. We are essentially encircled and enshrouded by this Eden fire, which was 400 acres, now nearly 10,000 acres. That gives you a glimpse at how quickly it's moved. We were just about a half.
1: My phone started ringing off the hook like crazy, and it hasn't stopped, and we're a month in.
2: It is utter heartbreak in every direction you look. Fire crews having to give up the firefight because they don't have any water, and that is why.
1: Because I was so far away and feeling so helpless, knowing my community was burning up and being deeply affected, I started gathering resources for my loved ones and neighbors and everyone, and also for their animals. Because I've got hundreds of clients up in Altadena, pet clients, pet-based clients, over the past almost 30 years. And I started seeing missing people posts, missing pets, all of that, and I started logging all that data as well and trying to play matchmaker. I was working almost around the clock, tirelessly answering calls, texts, Facebook messages, Instagram messages, whatever. Like, it was just nonstop. Because I have worked on four other disasters, I know where this typically goes, and, you know, we've got to get resources to people as quick as we can so that they can make it through.
0: Soon, Jamie realized she had to be on the ground in Altadena. After she landed in L.A., the first thing she did was head to the burn zone.
1: Seeing all the properties that I used to live in that were burned down, the house that where I, like, first lived with my husband, for example. Like, I stood in that driveway and just crying, you know? Like, I just melted down because I have so many great memories there.
0: Jamie spent most of her adult life, over 20 years, living and working in Altadena.
1: My parents were divorced, and my mom was in Pasadena, and my dad was in Altadena. And I always gravitated towards Altadena because of the big trees and the nature, being up against the mountains there. I mean, I was, you know, roller skating and riding my bike up Christmas Tree Lane and cruising all over town. I grew up with a mixed family. At my mom's house, I had a half-brother and full brother there. And then growing up at my dad's, I had four foster brothers. Two were white, two were black. But having my foster brothers, you know, in that community and was so much more comfortable because it was such a diverse place. You know, we'd go to other cities and heads would turn and people would look at us funny, but Altadena was very different.
0: It's also where her love of animals began. In college, Jamie started helping trap stray cats, the beginning of her nearly 30-year career with animals. Everything from working as a vet tech to teaching dogs to swim.
1: I grew up with lots of animals. Mom's house, we had 17 cats. So I'm a crazy cat lady. We had reptiles, you know, I had rabbits, dogs at my dad's house. You know, I'd rescue birds. I mean, it's been a lifelong journey. I don't remember life without having an animal, really. Then when I went off to college, I got into a cat rescue, and that turned into collecting 13 cats.
0: The animal rescue work is all volunteer, but people always step up to help make it possible.
1: For every disaster, I've always been, like, you know, basically sponsored. Like, I've said to someone, hey, I really want to go. You know, I'm thinking about this. And somebody says, hey, I'll get you the flyer miles. It's been amazing. Every single disaster that I've done has been that way.
0: A month after the fire, Jamie was on the ground in Altadena in her rented minivan. It's filled to the brim with supplies, bags of cat food, jugs of water, bowls, crates, and flashlights.
3: Your car is so decked out. I'm impressed.
0: for being your rental. I know, but you've got everything you need in here.
1: I've never driven a little minivan. I guess this is the soccer mom life that
0: it's
1: I never
0: working,
1: knew about.
0: It does.
3: You have everything.
1: It's loaded up. Yeah, I'm ready for it.
0: As prepared as she is for the rescue work, her hometown looks completely different. And sometimes she loses her way.
1: You know, like, I mean, I know this town like the back of my hand. Like, I can just drive to the people's houses. I don't know the streets necessarily or the number. Or at least I didn't need it before. Now, because it's hard to recognize. Like, I just had to map this, which is, like, wild to think that that's the case, you know?
0: Jamie drives through the burn zone most afternoons, setting out food and water and looking for pets. She's helped coordinate more than 80 volunteers. Some of them connect missing pets and owners online. Others put out food, monitor cameras for pet sightings, and set up traps. She pours food and water into bowls and places them on a brick patio that used to be the entrance to a house.
1: You know, if you're in survival, right, you're going to search for sustenance. And if they can find it in the beginning stages like this, then we can keep them alive. And if they can't, then sadly, they perish.
0: Being right up against the San Gabriel Mountains, Altadena is known for its wildlife. But after the fire, it was a different scene.
1: I wish I could say that I've seen a lot of animals, but the truth is I've actually only seen one deer doing my route. And it's really surreal, you know? Like, I mean, I'm used to seeing, like, the squirrels bopping around on the street and the birds flying and, you know, dogs barking, and I'm used to seeing and hearing all that stuff. And, you know, it's disappointing in a way. It's heartbreaking, you know? But I know that, what I'm doing is super important and can save lives, and I just have to keep that in mind. That it's not about, like, seeing them right now. It's just making sure that there's food and water so that if they are hiding somewhere, you know, because they're still going through trauma, that they can live, they can sustain themselves. You know, there's sort of this, like, I want to say, like, sexy part of rescue that, like, oh, I got this fire cat and I trapped him and look at me.
0: That part of rescue wasn't happening much in these early stages, but Jamie reminds herself that's okay.
1: Keeping them alive by feeding them is really, truly, like, the most important thing that we can do in the beginning stages of a disaster.
0: By late February, now 6 weeks after the fire, Jamie defines success in the little things. Things only an animal rescuer would notice.
1: This property that we're approaching belongs to a dear friend of mine I've known for probably 25 years, and she has not been back. She had two cats that she couldn't get them into carriers as she was trying to evacuate, and she was running from the flames herself. So she thinks that they're dead, and I'm again trying to get her to keep the hope alive. And so I just keep coming every day to feed, you know, add food and water.
0: We walk up to the bowls, and Jamie notices some of the food has been touched.
4: Yeah, so this is actually really exciting discovery, I have to say. Now I don't know who's eating here, but half of the food bowl is gone, and all of the water bowl is gone. So that's very encouraging to see that kind of activity.
0: Wildlife, like raccoons and coyotes, could also be eating here. That's why the next step is setting up a wildlife camera.
1: Probably in the next day or two, I'll have one of the crew, like, put a camera out to see what we got going on. And if we have a sighting of either of her cats, we'll actually try to trap them and get the cat back to her mama or their mama.
0: Back in the van, Jamie pulls up a spreadsheet on her phone. This spreadsheet is essential to the disaster effort. It's her way of making sure no animal is left behind.
1: You know, I just have their name. Oh, yeah, it is Monkey.
3: Oh, you're right. And it has they look like.
1: It has their description and special
3: tabby
1: markings. She's a short-haired dilute tortie, and he's a short-haired brown tabby. And then I also have the status of the pet. So far, we have not found either of them.
0: By early March, after weeks of boots on the ground work, it's time for Jamie to return to her life in Hawaii. She'll keep working on the online side, and other animal rescuers will carry on the work in Altadena. Jamie and her husband plan to be on Maui for at least another 4 years.
1: After that, I don't quite know. Part of me dreamt about coming back to Altadena, and sorry. That's the part that's hard for me, but I don't know what it's going to be like or what's going to happen. It's going to be totally different. And a lot of people have moved away already. They're scattered all over multiple states. Our community's been shattered, you know? So it's, I mean, people are sticking together and trying to help each other. That's the beautiful part. Being here, I'm seeing that. And I'm also seeing the terror, the heartache, and the concerns of, you know, of everyone, of all my loved ones. So it's, yeah, it's hard.
0: In April, I called Jamie to check in.
5: I'm kind of constantly involved in the fire stuff and the search, you know, the disaster relief aspect. So I'm trying to do as much as I can. I feel like it's a gift and it's a privilege and it's an honor. And, you know, I take it very seriously.
0: She's still coordinating on the ground operations. The volunteer team has found over 260 cats in the Eaton Fire burn zone. They've reunited over 60 pets with their families. And separately, the Pasadena Humane Society has reunited another 25 cats.
5: Yeah, reunifications are still happening, absolutely. And the best thing about those is that they help keep the hope alive for everybody. We're 3 months in. And I know for people who've lost everything, it's a lifetime already, right? It feels like that every day.
0: Months after a disaster, while the news cycle moves on, Jamie's work doesn't stop.
5: It's worth it. I love it. I'm passionate about it. So to me, I can't help but want to do it every breathing moment, you know? Like, it's just like when something happens and you go because you need to, you get that calling, you know? And that's what it is for me. It's a calling. Like, I could fight it if I want to. But what is that going to do me, you know?
0: Jamie will keep helping Altadena for 6 months, a year, or more, however long it takes.
5: It's what I'm called to do.
0: For Annenberg Media, I'm Alyssa Martinet.
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7: This is Bird Note. Ornithologist and poet J. Drew Lanham often writes about his experience as a black man in the outdoors, both the joy of being in nature and the racism he faces in the field. Sometimes that's led him to bird in places that others might overlook. And one time, looking for sparrows inspired a poem celebrating these little brown birds.
8: Sparrow envy. Were I the sparrow, brown-backed, skittish, and small, I would find haven in thorniest thickets, search far and wide for fields lain fallow, treasure the unkempt, worship the unmown, covet the weed-strewn row. I would slink between sedges, chip unseen from brambles, skulk deep within hedges and desire the ditches grown wild. I would find great joy in the mist-sodden morning, sing humble pleas from the highest weeds, and plead for the gray days to stay.
7: 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I'm Mark Bramhill.
9: I was born deaf, so, you know, people often ask me over the years, what do you hear? And I couldn't really answer because I didn't know what it was like to hear, so how can I compare? It was just the way life was for me, the way the world worked for me. So it's very natural for me not to hear in the way you would hear. Mm-hmm. Lip reading came very naturally to me, very sensitive to vibration, the movement of air in the house. I could be up there and I could tell when somebody, a particular person, comes in the house because I can smell. Anyway, so I was very happy the way I was fine. I was a happy person.

0: non-legatic cochlear implant at electrodes. So I have 16 electrodes inserted in my cochlea. So that way the matches can be sent directly to my brain. It's a big surgery, you know, they draw a hole and, you know, they make a little bed for the magnet because I have a computer microchip.
1: You have a microchip in your
0: Yeah, it's inside.
1: And then that attaches by a magnet?
0: Yeah, the magnet on the outside to pick up the sound. But the sound goes in and then it processes through here, then it's sent through the computer microchip, through the electrodes, into my brain. So after the surgery, I had to wait 4 weeks for everything to sort of rest in place, and then I was turned on, and I didn't hear anything. I thought, oh my God. But you know what? I could not hear sound, as we know. But I think what was happening, my brain didn't know what to do with anything. But all of

0: then I learned that sound is electricity. An early different sound moves differently inside the body. And I thought maybe I could sense it more because I didn't hear anything for over 30 years. So for the first time, wow, these different sounds were doing different things in my body. So I have a battery, and it only lasts maybe 4 to 8 hours at a time. So when it goes off, all of a sudden everything in my body is still. Yeah. And now I understand the term dead silence.
1: Every day contains little gifts and new experiences for us to enjoy. January 23rd presented me with new classes and a new experience, hearing my own voice. Like wrinkles or acne, it was one of those gifts that I wanted to return to the anatomical Walmart. I eagerly hooked up my recorder and threw my headphones on, ready to create a masterpiece with my voice. But the voice I heard through the headphones surely couldn't have been mine.
2: It was too low.
1: It was too high. It was too nasally. I had no desire to keep it to myself, much less share it with any other member of the human race. But since I'm enrolled in a radio broadcasting class, that isn't an option. Even more intimidating than listening to my own imperfect voice was sharing it with my teacher. With apprehension, I allowed him to listen to the piece that I had recorded. I watched him anxiously, hoping for a smile as he listened, but bracing myself for a scowl. Thankfully, his reaction was an impressed and pleased one. His face lit up as he heard my voice projecting in the headphones he wore. He even thanked me for the experience of hearing my piece, in my voice. In that moment, I realized that the gift that I had mistaken as a curse could actually be a gift for someone else. Every day contains little gifts and new experiences for us to enjoy. I resolved to use my voice to be that gift for others.
3: That was Lauren Stitzline. She produced that story with Jeff Deitchman at Sherwood High School in Sandy Spring, Maryland.

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5: Good morning. Federal Reserve Chair Kevin Warsh delivers a much-awaited speech today. What we do not know is whether he will signal anything about a plan to deal with inflation. It's Morning Edition from NPR News. Democrats convened a task force against political interference in the midterm elections. I'm Steve Inskeep.
6: And I'm Amy Martinez. Democrats are worried about the White House trying to obtain state voter rolls and restrict mail-in voting. Also, the board of the Kennedy Center, of which President Trump chairs, threatens to demolish the performing arts space. And NASA launches its latest space telescope on Sunday. It's Friday, August 28th. On this day in 1963, Dr. Martin Luther King Jr. delivered his historic I Have a Dream speech. News is next.
7: Live from NPR News in Washington, I'm Windsor Johnston. The death toll is rising in Nepal 2 days after catastrophic flooding struck the region. At least 469 people are dead and more than 1,500 others are missing, including about 90 Americans. NPR's Dia Hadid reports authorities are warning that a natural dam could give way, triggering even more flooding.
8: The waters receded from most places, leaving behind mud and debris. But Santosh Pandey from the aid group Oxfam says one of the worst affected areas, Raswa, is still only accessible by helicopter. But because that area is largely inaccessible, it also means the death count is likely to rise further. And now authorities are warning that there might be secondary floods because there's still an overflowing lake in the area where experts said the first glacier collapsed, which blocked up the river valley and triggered these major floods.
7: That's NPR's Dia Hadid reporting. A federal judge is weighing another effort to put President Trump's name back on the Kennedy Center in Washington, D.C. NPR's Anastasia Seleukis reports a previous court decision said that only Congress has the authority to change the venue's official name.
9: The Kennedy Center board wants to add President Trump's name on the entryway of the center. Is that fundamentally the same as renaming it, or is it something different? Lawyers for the plaintiff, Representative Joyce Beatty, Democrat of Ohio, say Judge Christopher R. Cooper has already ruled that the board does not have the right to rename the living memorial to President John F. Kennedy. Department of Justice lawyers representing President Trump and other members of the board argue adding another line of signage to the entryway thanking Trump for his planned renovation of the complex is not changing the institution's name. It's not clear yet when Cooper will make a ruling. Anastasia Tsoukas, NPR News.
7: A Trump administration plan to temporarily import more foreign ground beef at a lower tariff rate is getting pushback from the U.S. agriculture industry. NPR's Joe Hernandez reports the move may do little to bring down the price of beef.
10: The proposal announced by President Trump last week would allow 300,000 metric tons of ground beef to enter the U.S. at a lower tariff rate for the next 90 days. Ground beef prices have shot up in recent years, but economists say this may not be enough meat to produce major savings for consumers, such as Andrew Griffith, a University of Tennessee professor who studies livestock economics.
11: I don't think it's going to be $1.50. Now, we might see a quarter to 35 cents.
10: According to federal data, the average cost of a pound of ground beef in the U.S. last month was $6.89, up more than 50% in the last 5 years. Joe Hernandez, NPR News.
7: This is NPR News in Washington. Australia says it will evacuate 24 scientists from a research station over concerns about a potential outbreak of the highly contagious H5N1 bird flu virus. Christina Kukula reports the facility is located on a remote island territory halfway between Australia and the Antarctic.
12: The Australian government says an ice-breaking vessel will be deployed in October to extract the scientists from Macquarie Island in the Southern Ocean, which is home to thousands of elephant seals. The government says the evacuation is not due to concerns about the physical well-being of staff, but rather the psychosocial risk of researchers being exposed to mass deaths among seals in the event of a bird flu outbreak. The team arrived on the island in May and was scheduled to remain for 1 year. Last year, thousands of seals died after being infected by the virus on Heard Island, an uninhabited Australian territory in the subantarctic. For NPR News, I'm Christina Kukulia in Melbourne, Australia.
7: A federal judge has sided with Anthropic in its legal fight with the Pentagon. The government labeled the artificial intelligence company a supply chain risk earlier this year, but a judge ruled that the Pentagon acted illegally by punishing the tech giant for criticizing its position on the use of AI. The dispute began in February when President Trump and Defense Secretary Pete Hegseth accused Anthropic of posing a threat to national security. The government is expected to challenge the ruling. Anthropic welcomed the decision and says it remains committed to working with the government. This is NPR News.
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14: I'm Dr. Anthony Lizowitz, and this is Climate Connections. Jonathan Klein says the students he met at a climate protest in 2019 were angry. He had taken his daughter and her friends to a school strike in San Francisco, where thousands of students were protesting for climate action. He says the kids were frustrated with adults for not doing more when they have the power to do so, and for not preparing students for a climate-altered future.
15: It was like the rage that I heard from them. You know, the outrage and the clarity that this has to change.
14: Klein had spent years working in education, but after the protest, he started learning more about climate change. And soon he co-founded the nonprofit Undaunted K-12, which advocates for climate action in schools.
15: If our goal is to prepare young people for the future, then rising generations' futures are going to be deeply shaped by extreme weather and climate change, and in fact are already being shaped and disrupted by extreme weather. And so this is not somebody else's work. This is our work.
14: His group promotes climate education for students, tracks the impact of extreme weather on schools, and helps schools become more efficient with new HVAC systems and other appliances. So both schools and students are better prepared for some of the challenges of climate change. Climate Connections is produced by the Yale Center for Environmental Communication. 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
16: It's Morning Edition from NPR News. I'm Steve Inskeep in Washington, D.C.
17: And I'm Amy Martinez in Culver City, California. Federal Reserve Chairman Kevin Warsh speaks this morning at the Jackson Lake Lodge in Wyoming.
16: The elevation for this annual Fed conference is 6,800 feet. The stakes for the central banker are equally high. Investors were disappointed last month when Warsh promised to curb inflation but didn't say how.
17: NPR Scott Horsley joins us now. Scott, sounds like this could be a do-over for the Fed chair.
18: Yeah, it could be, but there's no guarantee. All of us are still getting used to Kevin Warsh's somewhat elusive communication style, which is very different from the last several central bank leaders. And he could use this opportunity to maybe fill in some of the blanks, but he might not. As you say, investors were disappointed last month when Warsh talked a good game about getting prices under control, but offered very little in the way of a detailed roadmap. Kathy Bozjancic, who's chief economist at the big insurance company Nationwide, says she understands Warsh's reluctance to get locked into an economic forecast when right now there are a lot of moving parts, but she says she would like to have a better sense of what the Fed chairman's thinking.
19: I'd like to hear him be a bit more communicative on economic views, on inflation views. We're not talking forward guidance, but it's just some understanding of how he views the inflation dynamics right now, and perhaps even some outlook.
18: In the past, this annual meeting, sponsored by the Kansas City Fed at Jackson Hole, has offered a venue for that big picture. You know, back in 2022, for example, when inflation had just topped 9%, then Fed Chairman Jerome Powell used this meeting to warn that interest rates would go up and stay up for an extended period, which they did.
17: So considering how you describe his style as elusive, has Warsh telegraphed at all what he's going to say today?
18: No. At his news conference after the last Fed meeting in July, Warsh said he was still deciding what to use this speech for, whether he would talk about the next few months of policymaking or perhaps take a step back and offer a more long-range view.
20: If I could, in the high mountain air in Jackson, Wyoming, I'd like to also frame the big questions. What's really happening with productivity? What's really happening with demographics? What's really happening to the global economy amid the shocks?
18: And some forecasters think it's likely Warsh will stick with that high-altitude approach at Jackson Hole rather than, you know, sort of come down to sea level and talk about what we can expect in the next few months from the central bank. At the July meeting, the Fed held its benchmark interest rate steady, but three members of the committee voted to raise rates, and right now investors see about a 1 in 3 chance of a rate increase at the next Fed meeting in September.
17: Now, Warsh has been open and optimistic about the cost-cutting prospects of artificial intelligence. Are we likely to hear about that today?
18: We certainly could. It is the focus of one of the task forces that Warsh has set up to offer guidance to the Fed. You know, eventually the AI boom could usher in lower costs, but Matthew Luzzetti, who's chief economist at Deutsche Bank, warns that right now the massive investment in data centers to support AI is having the opposite effect. It's driving up the cost of construction and computer chips.
21: In the near term, at least, there's clear evidence that AI is an inflationary force, but there is hope that over the medium term, is if we look, you know, several years out, it will begin to be a disinflationary force by lifting productivity growth, making the economy far more productive, and therefore putting downward pressure on prices as we look ahead.
18: Warsh is optimistic about the long-range potential of AI, but of course, a lot of consumers are more preoccupied with the prices they're paying right now at the gas pump and the grocery store, and they'd like to hear what the Fed's going to do about it.
17: NPR's Scott Horsley. Scott, thanks.
18: You're welcome.
5: David Wilcox has been listening with us. He is at Bloomberg Economics and the Peterson Institute for International Economics, and he also worked at the Federal Reserve for more than 30 years. Mr. Wilcox, good morning.
22: Good morning. Good to be with you.
5: Okay, Scott laid it out. Investors want to know what Warsh plans to do. He doesn't want to tip his hand. So what is reasonable to expect a Fed chair to say?
22: Well, I can tell you what's traditional, and then what Kevin Warsh might do could be a quite a different answer, as I think Scott indicated. What's traditional is that a Federal Reserve chair would lay out their thinking about how they intend to approach the problem of setting monetary policy. Warsh, on the other hand, came into office wanting to stage a little revolution on communication policy and give markets much less to go on. He's thus far been quite tight-lipped, and nobody knows whether he's going to change that later this morning.
5: What is the case for not saying much?
22: The case is that he thinks if he and his colleagues on the Open Market Committee go quiet, then financial markets will reflect back to them a much clearer signal about how they should adjust the stance of monetary policy. And in his theory, that signal will be uncontaminated by what market perceptions of what the Fed will do.
5: Oh, interesting. He doesn't want to have self-fulfilling prophecies. He just wants to be able to respond to what really happens.
22: Exactly. He doesn't want Fed policymakers to be put in the position of, in effect, looking themselves in the mirror.
5: I wonder if this is also a factor in his thinking. If he's too public about what he intends to do and the president of the United States doesn't like it, the president is going to start talking very loudly about that.
22: It's possible. It has to be in the back of his mind. But this inclination to communicate much less is a very longstanding policy view of Chairman Warsh's. And so I don't think we know the answer to that. And I think we ought to approach it by taking him at his word, that this is his core belief.
5: Okay, so let's talk about the actual situation in the economy. The Fed is supposed to keep inflation in check. Prices remain elevated. Inflation remains elevated above what the Fed would like. But to be real, inflation is not 9% like it was a few years ago. So how much does the Fed really have to worry?
22: The Fed has to worry quite a bit. The inflation's been running above 2% for 5 years. 2%, of course, is their target. A miss of that duration is a real challenge to a central bank's credibility. And so job one at the moment needs to be completing the job of reversing the inflation surge that took place in 2022 and 23 in the COVID era, getting it back to 2%, reestablishing Fed credibility and commitment to that 2% target.
5: I know the Fed has a number of tools, but the most famous is interest rates. Do they just have to crank up interest rates to get that done?
22: Well, that's the key question at the moment. It's a close call, and there are reasonable voices on both sides of that issue. I think what we need to hear this morning from Chairman Warsh is not his answer as to whether they'll need to raise rates, but he needs to tell us how he'll go about deciding. What will his method be? What thought process will he engage in to decide the wisest policy?
5: Can I ask about one other factor here? When we talk about interest rates, my mind immediately goes to U.S. government bonds, where interest rates are way up in recent years, higher than they've been in a couple of decades almost. Why is that, and how much do we have to worry about it?
22: We have to worry about it a lot. A predominant factor driving that increase in interest rates is the fact that we're on an unsustainable trajectory with U.S. fiscal policy. The federal government, simply put, is borrowing too much. All of that borrowing is driving up interest rates, and that's the main thing that we see in those bond rates that you described as being quite high. There are other factors like the one that Matt Lucetti mentioned, which is the fact that AI companies are borrowing a ton in order to invest in data centers and other infrastructure. But probably the biggest one is the fiscal policy trajectory.
5: Meaning we're borrowing too much, and that raises interest rates, which in fact causes us to borrow even more to pay off the old bonds. Is that right?
22: You got it.
5: Okay, David Wilcox with the Peterson Institute for International Economics in Bloomberg. Thanks so much. Really appreciate your insights.
22: Good to be with you.
17: This Sunday, NASA's latest space telescope is scheduled to lift off from Cape Canaveral in Florida. The $4.3 billion observatory is expected to reveal information about the nature of the universe and discover a multitude of planets orbiting distant stars. Joe Palca has this preview of the Roman telescope's mission.
0: The telescope is named for Nancy Grace Roman, NASA's first chief astronomer. One of its goals is to find more exploding stars called Type 1a supernovas. Cosmologist Daniel Skolnick of Duke University says this will help validate the accepted model that explains why the universe is expanding as fast as it is.
1: In the last few years, there have been measurements saying that model might be wrong. And that's something that Roman will absolutely nail, whether the model's right or wrong.
0: Another goal of the new observatory is to spend a month surveying all the stars in the Milky Way galaxy. Julie McEnery is Roman project scientist. She says even though Roman has broadly the same sensitivity and sharpness of vision as the currently orbiting Hubble Space Telescope, its design lets it do things much faster.
4: So that 1 month of observations to survey our Milky Way galaxy would take about a century with Hubble.
0: Roman is designed to make catalogs of large swaths of the sky. This should result in the discovery of 100,000 new planets using a technique based on something called gravitational microlensing. Scott Gowdy is an astronomer at The Ohio State University.
23: We're looking for planets that are just completely undetectable by any other method, including planets that are at the center of our galaxy and planets that are very analogous to our own solar system planets like Jupiter, Saturn, Uranus, and Neptune.
0: In addition to new planets, Roman should also reveal new galaxies, helping astronomers to get a better idea of the large-scale structure of the universe. But predicting what will be Roman's greatest accomplishment is a tricky business. Wendy Friedman is an astronomer at the University of Chicago.
24: The history of astronomy really has shown when you get a new capability, and especially survey capability, you learn something new, something unexpected.
0: After it leaves Earth, it will take Roman about 3 months to cruise to its planned observing location, about 1 million miles from Earth. For NPR News, I'm Joe Palca.

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1: This is Bird Note. For most birds, keen eyesight is absolutely critical for finding food, spotting predators, and generally staying alive. But many birds lead lives that could be very hard on the eyes, like flying at breakneck speed, racing for cover into a dense thicket, or diving underwater to catch a spiny, struggling fish. Fortunately, birds have evolved a structure for protecting their eyes. Like humans, they have upper and lower outer eyelids. But beneath the outer eyelids lies an extra eyelid called the nictitating membrane. Nictitating, for all its alliterative syllables, simply means blinking. This extra eyelid is hinged on the inner side of the eye and sweeps horizontally across the cornea. The nictitating membrane is largely transparent, and it helps keep the eye moist and clean while guarding it from wind, dust, and hazards. Birds aren't the only animals gifted with nature's goggles. Reptiles and some mammals have the extra eyelid, too. A polar bear's nictitating membrane helps protect its eyes against the intense glare of Arctic light, preventing snow blindness. Nature's goggles become nature's sunglasses. For Bird Note, I'm Mary McCann. Bird Note's newsletter delivers the wonder and joy of birds directly to your inbox. Sign up at birdnote.org to get a weekly preview of our shows, stories, photos, and more.
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0: It's Morning Edition from NPR News. I'm A. Martinez.
4: And I'm Steve Inskeep. Good morning. Democrats are in a strong position, according to polls, for the midterm elections, but they're preparing for a new kind of challenge. What to do if President Trump attempts to undermine the election results? Democrats in Congress have convened a task force of lawmakers, staff, and experts to face this, and NPR congressional reporter Eric McDaniel is here in Studio 31 to talk about it. Eric, thanks for coming by.
5: Hey, Steve.
4: So what does this task force see as its purpose?
5: Well, the goal is pretty straightforward. I spoke to Senator Lisa Blunt Rochester of Delaware about it.
6: Our goal is to protect this election before the election happens, during the election, and after the election.
4: Okay.
5: And this task force is made up of lawmakers and staff from at least 11 Senate offices, as well as outside advisors like President Obama's Attorney General Eric Holder and a constellation of leaders from Good Governance Group. One part of this work, just as an example, Senate congressional staff have been meeting in person each week for months and have a list of about 100-ish threats they're developing responses to that run the gamut, from issues at a single polling location to the potential that President Trump sends troops to voting sites.
4: Wow, 100 scenarios and pretty extreme range there. How do you get ready for all those?
5: I should say it's not just what they're preparing for here in the coming weeks, it's what they're already doing. Here's Mark Elias, an election litigator and task force member.
7: Right now, my law firm of 60 people is litigating 87 cases in 43 states.
5: And those cases right now are largely centered on the DOJ's efforts to obtain state voter rolls and a White House effort to restrict mail-in voting. The task force's work now is getting lawmakers prepared to be the connective tissue between pro-democracy groups and litigators and their state and local counterparts working to actually administer the midterms around the country. Obviously, there's not a lot they can do legislatively as the minority party, but as members of Congress, they do have big megaphones.
4: So let's talk about the threat here. We know that President Trump lost the 2020 election, according to thousands of election officials, but tried to overturn the results. Even after his own allies couldn't find evidence that he had won, he continued making this false claim. But what is he saying about the midterms coming up in which he's not on the ballot?
5: Well, since returning to office, he's mused about declaring a national election emergency, whatever that means. He's also refused to rule out sending troops to polls, though a DHS official told NPR that ICE would not be sent to polls. In a speech from the White House in July, Trump questioned why Democrats won't support his election overhaul bill, the Save America Act.
8: How easy is that to do unless you want to cheat? The only reason you wouldn't do it is you want to cheat.
5: White House spokeswoman Lauren Biss told me that every American should be asking why Democrats are fighting against the Save America Act, which includes common sense election integrity measures, she said, that are strongly supported by the vast majority of Americans.
4: Is this Democratic task force assuming that efforts will be made to compromise the vote?
5: They are, but they're optimistic that things will go okay. The task force members I spoke to were broadly confident that the Democratic system will eventually win out over any effort to disrupt the election process. Here's Vanita Gupta, a senior Biden DOJ official now at NYU Law.
9: Maybe the process of getting from here to a new Congress may be messier than any of us would like, but we are going to have free and fair elections so long as people don't take for granted their right to vote.
5: And Steve, that sentiment was shared by everyone I spoke to. People should feel confident to cast their ballot.
4: NPR's Eric Daniel, thanks for coming by.
5: Thank you.
0: Time now for StoryCorps. In the mid-1970s, Travis Holmes started the city's first food truck in Birmingham, Alabama. And from a young age, his son Travis Jr. was there working by his side. But when he was just 26 years old, Travis Jr. was killed, leaving behind an infant son of his own. Grandson and grandfather came to StoryCorps to remember him.
10: You know, Dad was 10 when he started working with me. When he get off school, he would want to come and get on the truck. And I said, no, you got to do your homework. But whatever he see me doing, he tried to do. We had competition. And he always said, I can do it as fast as you.
11: How would you describe my dad?
10: Everywhere we went, we traveled together. Everyone loved him. Customers could come up to the truck, unruly, angry. But he gave them a friendly smile. And before you knew it, they were laughing and joking with each other. And those memories I would cherish the rest of my life.
11: After my dad's death, what was it like going back to the food truck?
10: It took me quite a while. It's the emptiness. He beat me down really tremendous. And customers, some still come looking for him. And then I'd have to tell him he's gone, you know. But I wanted to do it for his sake. I wanted to carry on for him because he loved it. And, you know, I wanted to make sure you had a happy life, that your father would have provided for you. I'll never forget the day. You were probably about 9 years old, but you came in the truck and you started to cut the onions.
11: I was excited. My friends would ask me, man, what you doing on the weekend? I'm going with my granddad.
10: And I learned by watching you, somebody hungry, said they haven't had any food, you're going to take care of them. Even if you have to come out your pocket, you're going to take care of them. I'm 73 years old and just finished cancer treatment. I know Father Time is not on my side. So if anyone is to carry my legend on, it's got to be you.
11: Yes, sir. I'm carrying on the legacy of you and my dad. A lot of people have told me that I look just like him. And it's like he's living through me, you know?
10: Yes. And we got the same bond. How you look out for me and I look out for you. And I do appreciate you, sir.
11: I know you still miss your son. And we both are going through the days of living without him. And it gets no better than having us there for each other.
0: Travis Holmes III with his grandfather, Travis Holmes Sr. Their interview is archived at the Library of Congress.
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1: Live from NPR News in Washington, I'm Dave Mattingly. The State Department says about 90 Americans are among those missing in Nepal following Wednesday's glacier collapse that triggered mudslides and flooding along the border with Tibet. More than 1,500 people are missing as search teams use helicopters to try to locate additional survivors. The death toll has risen to at least 469. The man known as the Butcher of Bosnia has died while serving a life sentence in The Hague for genocide, war crimes, and crimes against humanity. Tom Jelton is a former NPR correspondent who covered the Bosnian War.
2: General Ratko Mladic was the number one war criminal of the Bosnian War. He was responsible for the murder of more than 7,000 Muslim men and boys in the town of Srebrenica in 1995. It was a mass execution. The men and boys were tied up, blindfolded, and marched to the edge of open pits where they were shot. Bone by bone, their bodies were eventually exhumed and identified. Srebrenica was a Muslim enclave in territory Serb nationalists claimed as their own. When his army entered the town, Mladic announced, "We present this city to the Serbian people as a gift." In 2011, he was captured. He died at 84. Tom Jelton for NPR News.
1: This is NPR News from Washington. An agent with U.S. Immigration and Customs Enforcement has been released from custody in Texas as officials in Minnesota were seeking his extradition. Andrew Schneider with Houston Public Media says the ICE officer was involved in a shooting in Minneapolis back in January.
3: Thursday marked the maximum amount of time ICE agent Christian Castro could be held in jail while waiting for Texas Governor Greg Abbott to decide whether to sign Minnesota's extradition warrant. Here's Hennepin County Attorney Mary Moriarty.
4: I am told that Governor Abbott claims to be tough on crime. How exactly is he tough on crime by manipulating an extradition process that is supposed to be administrative?
3: Attorneys for Minnesota had sought to extend Castro's detention, calling him a flight risk. A spokesperson for Abbott said the judge's refusal rebuffed Minnesota's efforts to conscript federal courts into commandeering the authority of Governor Abbott's office. I'm Andrew Schneider in Houston.
1: With inflation in the U.S. economy still elevated, investors will be looking for clues on the direction of interest rates when the chairman of the Federal Reserve speaks today. Kevin Warsh will be the keynote speaker at a Fed symposium in Jackson Hole, Wyoming. His remarks come less than 3 weeks before the Fed's next policy meeting. Wall Street futures are mostly lower this morning. I'm Dave Mattingly in Washington.
5: Good morning. It's 5:33, Friday, August 28th. I'm Desiree Frazier. This is Morning Edition on MPB Think Radio. Here's what's coming up in news at 6:04. Mississippi is set to gain a major payout connected to online safety for children. What's behind the deal ahead?
6: The natural incentive for Meta to make the most money by assuming the most adults and stay ignorant of who's a child is really combated by this kind of settlement.
5: A Montgomery County judge who is usually on the bench will himself be a defendant in his own case set for October. And over 400 people were killed by devastating flash floods that hit the Nepal-Tibet border, sweeping away entire villages. Over 1,000 people are still missing.
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1: It's Morning Edition from NPR News. I'm Steve Inskeep in Washington, D.C.
2: And I'm Amy Martinez in Culver City, California. A federal judge heard arguments Thursday over the latest efforts to put President Trump's name back on the Kennedy Center.
1: The board that oversees the memorial to the slain president wants to change the wording on the building soon, as early as 2 weeks from now.
2: NPR culture correspondent Anastasia Tsiolkos has been covering all of this for us. Anastasia, so early in his second term, President Trump made himself the chair of the Kennedy Center board. What does it want to do now?
3: So the board, which is now dominated by members appointed by President Trump, voted a couple of weeks ago on August 13th to close the main building of the Kennedy Center, meaning its biggest halls, its biggest performing spaces, for 2 years for renovations. And they also voted to put up a new sign on the entryway that would read, quote, "The John F. Kennedy Memorial Center for the Performing Arts, restored and renovated by President Donald J. Trump." And they say if Trump raises $100 million, they'll add a third line reading, quote, "Endowed by the Trump Kennedy Center Fund." And they're not stopping there. The board says it also wants to rename the physical grounds President Donald J. Trump Plaza. And they want that restored and renovated sign up as early as September 9th.
2: And if they don't get their way, they say the building might have to be torn down?
3: Yeah, earlier this week in their own legal filings, the board said if there's no major renovation, they might have to demolish the Kennedy Center and perhaps build something else altogether, like an outdoor amphitheater. Now, I have to note, in a statement they emailed to me afterwards, the Kennedy Center walked that back, and they called that a, quote, hypothetical scenario.
2: Okay, so how did all this land them back in court?
3: Well, this is all part of the federal lawsuit which Representative Joyce Beatty, Democrat of Ohio, originally filed last December. And the judge in the suit, Christopher R. Cooper, has already ruled that it was unlawful to rename it the Trump Kennedy Center. Only Congress has that authority since the center was created as a living memorial to President John F. Kennedy.
2: So this latest round is over the name again.
3: That's exactly it. The question really at this now is, would adding Trump's name in the way that the board wants to fundamentally be the same as renaming the center after Trump, or is it something different? Beatty and her team are arguing it's basically the same thing. In their emergency motion that led to this hearing, Beatty's lawyers quoted Yogi Berra. It's deja vu all over again. Joyce Beatty was on All Things Considered yesterday afternoon to discuss all this, and she said what she's been saying since the start of all of this.
4: The law is very clear that you cannot change what Congress has already passed.
3: She's also been making the point that the board wants to put up a sign now saying the center has been renovated and restored before anything's actually happened.
2: So what's the Trump team saying about all this?
3: So the board and Trump in his role as Kennedy Center chairman are all being represented by lawyers from the Department of Justice, from the civil division of the DOJ, and they're arguing that an enormous renovation is desperately needed and that Trump is the only person who can do it. And they're saying that adding Trump's name is not the same as changing anything.
2: I think Yogi also said it ain't over till it's over. I guess we'll find out. That's NPR's Anastasia Tsiolkos. Anastasia, thanks.
3: You bet.
1: Our discussion of this topic also ain't over because Philip Kennicott is with us. He's a longtime culture critic at The Washington Post who's been writing about President Trump's many interventions into the Kennedy Center. Mr. Kennicott, good morning.
5: Good morning.
1: What do you make of the efforts we just heard about to work around the law?
5: Well, the judge will have to decide whether or not this rather subtle attempt to get Trump's name branded on the building a couple times is okay with the 1964 law that creates the center. But I think the real important issue here is simply the fact that we know from what's happened at the center once Donald Trump took it over that if his name is on that building, audiences will not come back, performers will not play there, and the Kennedy Center will effectively die.
1: Wow. Why don't you just talk me through why that would be?
5: Well, so this is going way back to the beginning of the administration, when Donald Trump took over the center, and it became very clear that there was a growing audience boycott. And then back in December of last year, when they literally put his name onto the building, that boycott became a kind of cascade of people leaving, artists leaving. And effectively, the center, which is meant to honor the 35th president by hosting and presenting the performing arts, they couldn't get artists. They couldn't get, they couldn't book groups to come. People were canceling. And the boycott, we can see from financial numbers, inside numbers, had a really devastating impact on the center's finances.
1: Let's talk that through. How much trouble is the Kennedy Center in as an institution?
5: Well, I think the fact that the board is asking for a two-year closure to do these renovations indicates that it's extreme trouble. They say that this is necessary to do the renovations more efficiently and cheaply. It would cost more to keep the Kennedy Center open, which has always been the path they've used in the past. They would close the Opera House but keep the Symphony Hall open, that mm-hmm. kind of thing. This two-year closure really, I think, is the fact that they've got nothing to put on the stage. They can't function as a center because the two essential parts of their ecosystem, the audience and the artists, don't want to be in the building if Trump's name is on it.
1: I'm thinking some of the institutions that called the Kennedy Center home have moved out. What is still there that is a regular recurring part of the Kennedy Center program?
5: Well, the main thing, the main constituent that really is in a position that makes it impossible for them to leave is the National Symphony Orchestra. And right now, the symphony has planned to perform its upcoming season in six different halls around the city and to go on tour a lot. So they've already figured out a way to get out of the Kennedy Center because they think it's going to close. The opera company has left completely. They've broken their association with the Kennedy Center. So beyond the symphony and a chamber music series and a few other small things, these performances of something called the Millennium Stage, there's really nothing going on in the building at the moment.
1: You mean it's just empty most nights? The stages are dark most nights?
5: Yeah, I mean, if you go down there now, of course, we're in the summer, so it would always be a lot darker. But in the summer, they traditionally would have some big glitzy musical that would keep audiences coming. But I was there at the end of the regular spring season, and it was ghost-like. It was really sad. I've been going for more than a quarter century, and it's always a vibrant place. You could swing a dead cat and not hit anybody walking through the halls at this point.
1: Do you perceive the board of the Kennedy Center doing anything about the lack of performances that you describe? In short, are they doing anything about anything except making sure that they glorify Donald Trump as much as possible?
5: I think that's the key issue here. It should be painfully clear to the board that Trump's name is toxic to the very people the center is meant to serve. So if they're not taking that fact into account, they can't actually program the building. So they're not actually keeping the building functioning at this point.
1: Philip Kennicott writes about culture and the arts for The Washington Post. Thanks for your insights. Really appreciate it.
5: Thanks for having me.

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1: Hello, Mississippi. I'm Mike Duke. Today is Friday, August 28th. Sunrise this morning will be at 6:33 and sunset this evening at 7:29. Celebrity birthdays include poet Rita Dove, born in 1952, Olympic figure skater Scott Hamilton in 1958, and singer Shania Twain in 1965. On this date in 1884, the first known photograph of a tornado was taken near Howard, South Dakota. Dr. Martin Luther King Jr. delivered his I Have a Dream speech during the Civil Rights March on Washington in 1963. And riders at a Belgian amusement park were not amused when they were stuck upside down for 90 minutes in 1997. Visit mpbonline.org for news, events, and education resources. Have a great Friday. 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
5: Good morning, I'm E. Martinez. For more than 40 years, Peter Cullen played the voice of an iconic Transformer.
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5: Cullen died this week at his home in Los Angeles. 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
0: It's Morning Edition from NPR News. I'm Steve Inskeep.
5: And I'm A. Martinez. Federal law protects about 5% of the United States as wilderness areas. That's more territory than the state of California. Wilderness generally means no motorized access or motors. Now, though, some chainsaws are allowed. Here's the Mountain West News Bureau's Rachel Cohen.
10: I'll switch with you in like a second.
11: The Frank Church River of Noverturm Wilderness in central Idaho is one of the most remote places in the lower 48 states, a couple hours from the nearest town. A group of teens is clearing trees that have fallen over trails with axes and metal saws.
10: So like having to do a cut here makes sense.
11: Leader Marlena Nelson works for a wilderness nonprofit. The group is using traditional tools because the Wilderness Act bans motorized equipment.
12: It's really easy to kind of rush through things if you can go as quickly as possible, if you have a motorized tool to kind of do a lot of the heavy lifting. But here, this work really requires a lot of teamwork.
11: The teens push a 4-foot crosscut saw back and forth. This is what wilderness trail maintenance usually looks like. But commercial guides who run hunting, fishing, or horseback riding trips say the hand tools aren't cutting it. Travis Bullock is an outfitter in central Idaho. He says trails he went to as a kid have all but disappeared.
13: They haven't been cleared in decades. I can think of one trail in my area. There's a sign there still, but once you look past the sign, you can't even tell it was a trail.
11: Outfitters in Idaho have been asking to use chainsaws for years, seeing debris from wildfires and disease is piling up. So they asked the Forest Service for an exemption.
13: There was a little bit of me that was pretty spiteful over the years, over the decades, that I've been told, no, you can't clear those trails. And I was frustrated. And I was like, you know what? I'm going to be the first outfitter in Idaho to use a chainsaw legally.
11: After some analysis, the Forest Service agreed chainsaws were necessary. It said its own staff and nonprofits can't keep up with the rate of falling trees. It gave the outfitters the green light to use chainsaws on several hundred miles of trail over the next 3 years. That day, Bullock took videos of his son and employee putting them to work. He says they cleared about 500 trees in a single day.
13: It felt good. The reality is, if we'd had the same three people with a crosscut saw, it would have taken us a week.
11: Bullock says he needs clear trails to get clients safely into the backcountry and to access hunting spots where he's authorized to lead trips but can't get to.
13: Wilderness was not intended to keep people out.
11: But George Nickus with the nonprofit Wilderness Watch says the Wilderness Act did aim to limit human interference.
14: It's really not even about us. It's about nature. It's about the places. It's kind of nature's Bill of Rights.
11: He thinks the Forest Service created a self-inflicted wound by slashing staff. In President Trump's second term, the agency has lost close to 6,000 permanent workers, and Nickus worries the authorization could open the door to more exemptions. Outfitters in Wyoming have also asked the Forest Service to use chainsaws, and the Trump administration is reviewing wilderness policies more broadly.
14: If they can chip away and chip away and chip away at it and make it less and less meaningful, then pretty soon it's wilderness in name only.
11: The chainsaw window ended in early August. Outfitters say they cleared thousands of trees, some piled 10 feet high, and they'll be back next year. For NPR News, I'm Rachel Cohen.
5: This is Morning Edition from NPR News. I'm Amy Martinez.
0: And I'm Steve Inskeep.
15: 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This is Morning Edition on MPB Think Radio. I'm Desiree Frazier. In the forecast, partly sunny, thunderstorms, highs in the 90s. Next on Morning Edition, over 400 people were killed by devastating flash floods that hit the Nepal-Tibet border, sweeping away entire villages. More than 1,000 people are still missing.
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23: From Marketplace in Washington, I'm Kimberly Adams. Even with persistent inflation, people are somehow finding room in their budgets for new electronics. Best Buy announced this week it's raising its outlook. This comes after a strong second quarter where the company's same-store sales increased 4.1%. Marketplace's Stephanie Hughes looks at what's going on.
24: The market for televisions has not been what you'd call booming recently.
1: partly because TVs haven't changed much recently. But now there's a new kind called an RGB television. Wedbush's Matthew McCartney says it's meant to create a really vivid picture.
2: When you're watching that movie with that dark scene, those blacks actually look really black, and then those colors can really pop.
1: Shoppers have been going to Best Buy to check out those colors, and while they may not be buying the biggest and fanciest new TVs, which can cost thousands, they're still upgrading.
2: It's the piece of equipment that's bringing people into the door. I mean, we call that the halo effect. You know, we saw this TV, it's out of our budget, but there is something else that, you know, it actually is a little bit better than what we had before.
1: Domestic TV sales at Best Buy went up more than 10% in the second quarter from last year. Computer sales also grew. That's mostly due to the average selling price being up significantly, driven by high memory costs. But also, BDO's Natalie Cutler says people who bought computers during the pandemic are now itching for new ones.
3: All of those systems are now becoming more outdated.
1: Also, Cutler points out some people want new computers that can better support AI applications. She says as artificial intelligence develops, it could potentially spur a whole new round of computer purchases a year or so from now. I'm Stephanie Hughes from Marketplace.
4: In about 3 hours, Fed Chair Kevin Warsh is set to speak at the annual economic symposium in Jackson Hole, Wyoming. For those of us who keep an eye on interest rates and monetary policy, it's typically been a moment for a Fed chair to share how the central bank is thinking about inflation and the road ahead. But will Warsh follow that trend? For more, let's bring in Diane Swonk. She's chief economist at KPMG.
24: This is Kevin Warsh's inaugural address, and Fed chairmen usually use it as a way to sort of frame how they're going to be thinking about their chairmanship and their imprint. But this task for Chairman Warsh is he doesn't have the grace period that other chairmen have. We're in the middle of an inflation surge that's gone on for over 5 years. He's got to prove his independence from the president and the administration in making decisions about interest rates, and he needs to give markets some kind of clue of how he's thinking about inflation. And that's where he's been very reluctant to do that. He doesn't want to give too much of his hand, but if he doesn't, it leaves his colleagues and financial markets filling in the blanks for him, and that means they could get ahead of him.
4: That's economist Diane Swonk with KPMG. Let's do the numbers. The FTSE in London is up 0.2%. Dow, S&P, and NASDAQ futures are mixed in the negative 0.3% range, with the Dow future up 23 points, and the 10-year Treasury yield is up at 4.67%.
25: Marketplace Morning Report is supported by Horizon 3, bringing the attacker's perspective to cybersecurity by helping organizations autonomously test, fix, and verify their defenses against AI-powered threats. Horizon3.ai. And by VantageScore, the predictive credit score that helps lenders accurately assess an additional 33 million consumers using accurate, alternative, and trended data. VantageScore.com.
4: We've spent a lot of time on this show reporting on the financial challenges facing rural health care in this country. Big cuts to social safety net programs are exacerbating what were already challenging conditions. Late last year, as part of the big Republican tax and spending law, the federal government announced the Rural Health Transformation Program, a $50 billion initiative to improve health of rural residents. With many states beginning to hand out some of that money, Sarah Tribble, with our partner KFF News, reports how Louisiana is directing some of that cash to tech firms.
26: As Chief Innovation Officer for the state of Louisiana, Josh Flegg's whole job is to help companies get started in one of the poorest states in the nation. So when the state set aside $20 million in seed money every year for 5 years to start new companies, well, Flegg's first thought was,
27: wow, that's a lot of money. And look, that's a lot of money for what we do. And what we do is deploy early stage capital to startups that are trying to build technology companies effectively.
26: Louisiana is tapping federal dollars that come from the Rural Health Transformation Program. The state reports some of the highest rates of chronic illnesses like diabetes, obesity, and heart disease. If you're an entrepreneur using data analysis to help people control their blood sugar or fix their sleep apnea, well, there's plenty of folks in Louisiana. Blake says Louisiana's challenges are now opportunities.
27: Silicon Valley specifically, for most of its existence, has not needed much of what Louisiana has had to offer.
26: One of those Bay Area companies that wants to take on the opportunity is Carrot Health. Co-founder Kevin Zhao is an engineer who created a technology platform that connects patients to care, like helping cancer patients get into specialists and schedule chemotherapy fast. He says Carrot has had successful pilots at large health systems, but there was a lot of competition there.
6: We started to kind of pay more attention to rural health because there wasn't a lot of existing infrastructure. And that was really good for us because we were able to come in very quickly. A lot of the hospitals really needed this kind of service.
26: Carrot hopes to get $3 million from Louisiana. The Trump administration has encouraged states to set aside some of their transformation dollars for technology startups. A handful of other states have, including South Carolina and Georgia. Companies make their pitches directly to the states, and in turn, the states have to run their finalist list by federal leaders for review. And Louisiana has an added incentive to choose carefully. Once a company is approved for funding, it may also end up making money for the state, because Louisiana plans to take an equity stake in each company it funds. The state's innovation chief, Josh Flegg, explains.
27: If we're good, we'll make more money than we spent. Either way, like, it's going to go back into improving healthcare outcomes.
26: About 200 companies are competing for a slice of Louisiana's money. State leaders plan to announce the awards in early fall. In Washington, D.C., I'm Sarah Jane Tribble.
23: And in Washington also, I'm Kimberly Adams with the Marketplace Morning Report. 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
7: I'm Robin Young. We'll get more on those devastating floods in Nepal. The U.S. Geological Survey says the cause was a glacial collapse and that the risk of further flooding and further life loss remains. We'll speak to an expert on the dangers of glaciers in climate change next time, here and now.
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0: Good morning. It's 6 o'clock, Friday, August 28th. You're listening to Morning Edition on MPB Think Radio. I'm Desiree Frazier. In news at 6:04, a Montgomery County judge who is usually deciding cases will himself be a defendant in his trial set for October. Mississippi gains a landmark payout connected to online safety for children. We'll have those details.
1: The natural incentive for Meta to make the most money by assuming the most adults and stay ignorant of who's a child is really combated by this kind of settlement.
0: Also ahead, NPR's Steve Inskeep talks to a woman whose parents are missing in the floods in Nepal. That's all ahead. This is MPB News on Morning Edition.

0: Live from NPR News in Washington, I'm Windsor Johnston. Federal Reserve Chair Kevin Warsh delivers his first major speech today since taking over the central bank in May. NPR's Raphael Nam reports investors and economists will be listening closely for clues about his approach to interest rates and inflation.
1: Every year, economists and policymakers get together in Jackson Hole, Wyoming, and Fed chairs traditionally give a speech about the economy, often about what to expect in the month ahead. But Warsh prefers being vague. He has said investors rely too much on guidance from the Fed instead of making their own economic assessments. So investors were disappointed in July when Warsh said his goal was to fight inflation but did not give any specifics. The question now is, will Warsh offer more clues about his thinking, or will he keep things close to his vest and talk instead about some other major economic theme like the impact from AI? Raphael Nam, NPR News.
0: Nearly 6 months after military families were evacuated from Bahrain, the U.S. Navy is laying out what comes next. During a recent town hall, officials acknowledged they didn't expect the war with Iran to last this long. Steve Walsh with member station WHRO reports.
2: Navy leaders tried to answer questions from over 580 dependents on the call who were evacuated from Naval Support Activity Bahrain shortly after the war began. Vice Admiral Kurt Renshaw, the head of Fifth Fleet, conceded that the Navy thought this would be a short conflict.
3: We literally have been making this up as we go, because nothing is conceived to go on, this length of time.
2: More than 1,300 family members of service members stationed in Bahrain have been spread across Europe and the U.S. Many are living in hotels. Navy leaders said they want families to pick a more permanent location while the military works out the future of the base. For NPR News, I'm Steve Walsh.
0: Jury deliberations resume this morning in the murder trial of former labor and delivery nurse Lindsay Clancy. She killed her three children in 2023. Deborah Becker from member station WBUR reports the case now turns on whether she was criminally responsible at the time.
4: Judge William Sullivan told the jurors they have to decide whether to find her guilty of first-degree murder, second-degree murder, or manslaughter for the killing of each child. Now, they could find her not guilty because of a lack of criminal responsibility if they agree that her mental condition made her incapable of knowing right from wrong or following the law. If she's found guilty of first-degree murder, she would be sentenced to life in prison without the possibility of parole.
0: Deborah Becker reporting. This is NPR News.
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6: Good morning. It's 6:04, Friday, August 28th. I'm Desiree Frazier. This is MPB News. Attorney General Lynn Fitch announced Wednesday Mississippi will receive nearly $200 million from a settlement with tech company Meta. MPB's Kristen Kaler reports on the details.
7: The settlement comes after a Mississippi lawsuit in 2023 against Meta, the parent company of Facebook and Instagram. The state claimed the company's social media platforms harmed young people's mental health. The settlement will require Meta to add new safety features to its platforms. Those changes include daily time limits, stronger content controls, and expanded age verification measures. But University of Mississippi Assistant Law Professor Brian Downing says that age verification systems still have flaws.
8: And it is nearly impossible as a technology matter to always know when someone's a child and give them the right content for child and always know when someone's older and then always give them the right content. It's kind of an unsolved technology problem.
7: Downing says the new system will also change how Meta makes its money from users.
8: The natural incentive for Meta to make the most money by assuming the most adults and stay ignorant of who's a child is really combated by this kind of settlement. But that means now the rules are flipped. Now they're like, well, if it's a close call, better call that 50-year-old a 13-year-old because we're just not totally sure. And that means that 50-year-old gets their content censored.
7: Mississippi will receive the settlement money over the next 10 years. Meta will also submit annual reports showing whether it is complying with the new safety requirements. Kristen Kaler, MPB News.
6: A justice court judge in Montgomery County will become a defendant in a trial for a 2025 kidnapping case related to his funeral home. Judge Keith Stokes Roberts is reportedly accused of not letting a member of a family making funeral arrangements leave for a period of time. Roberts says he was trying to finish paperwork before the family left. His trial is in October. In a separate case in 2017, Roberts was fined $5,400 and publicly reprimanded by the Mississippi Supreme Court. He encouraged a property owner to seek the maximum penalty for a tenant who bounced a rent check. $547 was the initial fee to over $3,500. Mississippi top researchers will be in Jackson next month to talk about issues shaping the state's future. The University Research Center is hosting its annual Advancing Mississippi Conference September 25th at the Mississippi Children's Museum. They'll share findings on topics like education, healthcare, and workforce development. The keynote speaker is William Rogers of the Federal Reserve Bank of St. Louis. The event is free, seating is limited, and registration is required. In today's forecast, partly sunny, thunderstorms, highs in the 90s. 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
9: It's Morning Edition from NPR News. I'm Steve Inskeep in Washington, D.C.
10: And I'm A. Martinez in Culver City, California. It's been 2 days since nearly 30-foot-high waves raced down a river between Tibet and Nepal, wiping away communities for miles downstream.
9: Police in Nepal say the death toll has risen to more than 500 people, and that is just on the Nepal side of the border. More than 1,500 people in total are still missing.
10: NPR's Dia Hadid covers Nepal. She's on the line with us now. Dia, so it's been 2 days. What's the latest information about these floods?
11: Search and rescue efforts are still ongoing. The waters receded from most places, leaving behind mud and debris. But Santosh Pandey from the aid group Oxfam says one of the worst affected areas, Raswa, is still only accessible by helicopter. So that's how they're getting aid in.
12: So we are coordinating with the government, providing support basically on non-food items and hygiene kits.
11: But because that area is largely inaccessible, it also means the death count is likely to rise further. And now authorities are warning that there might be secondary floods because there's still an overflowing lake in the area where experts say the first glacier collapsed, blocking up a river valley and triggering those major floods. There's concern it might burst. David Fisher is head of Nepal's Red Cross delegation.
13: We're worried, of course, for the population and for the safety of our own colleagues. We don't have a full view about what kind of intensity would come in a second flood.
11: He says for now, in other devastated areas, aid is getting in.
10: Yeah, it sounds like that area is still very dangerous. So what does that mean for the rescue efforts? Are more people likely to be found? Any hope of that?
11: Nepali authorities say they've now rescued more than 1,500 people. Some survivors recounted how they fled into forested hills. So there is hope for others, but the situation is so very uncertain. We don't even know yet if those rescued people were even included in the list of the missing.
10: Yeah, we mentioned how the State Department says 90 Americans are among the foreigners missing. Any of them at all? Have any of them been found?
11: Yeah, to be clear, the State Department says impacted, not missing. And it appears many of those Americans were Hindu pilgrims, like the in-laws of 28-year-old Ariadna Riley. Her husband's parents are 64-year-old Neelam Kumari Sharma and 65-year-old Ramesh Sharma. She tells NPR they retired and saved to make a pilgrimage to circle Mount Kailash in Tibet. It's a mountain revered by Hindus.
14: They were really excited. They were eager to be able to participate in, for them, an incredible event.
11: She says they haven't heard anything so far.
14: We have been tirelessly looking for them. That's just been the most torturous part that anyone can imagine, is not knowing where your family is.
10: Yeah, Dia, that sounds absolutely awful. Has the State Department said anything more about this?
11: President Trump expressed his sorrow in the White House yesterday and said his administration offered any help that Nepal needs. So far, the State Department says it's deployed $500,000 to rescue efforts. David Fisher from the Red Cross says they're calling for solidarity.
13: Not just for the first ration for the first day, but to really put them back on their feet.
11: And solidarity to help Nepal mitigate the impact of human-caused climate change, which, frankly, they've barely contributed to, but are paying a massive price.
13: that climate change is absolutely accelerating disasters, we're not going to be able to cope with them if we don't invest very substantially in risk reduction, early warning.
11: To help people flee before the waters come.
10: All right, that's NPR's Dia Hadid, who covers Nepal. Dia, thank you.
11: You're welcome, A.
9: Americans who are waiting for news from Nepal include Shreya Ahuja. She lives in North Carolina. She's now in Washington, D.C. with other family members, where they have gathered, hoping for the safety of Shreya's parents, Deepak and Madhu Ahuja, who were visiting Nepal when the floods began. Welcome to the program.
15: Hi, Steve. Thank you for having me on the show.
9: I'm sorry for what you're going through. Can you tell me something about your parents?
15: Well, they're the best parents in the world, but I'm sure any daughter would say that. We grew up in Dallas. They're both born in India, so they immigrated here in the 90s. They are U.S. citizens, both small business owners in Dallas. They've worked really hard to build the lives that they have, and it was my dad's 60th birthday, and so they chose this pilgrimage trek because it was his birthday wish list.
9: 60th birthday, and you said pilgrimage trek. What was the organization and what was the trek supposed to be?
15: So the trek was to Mount Kailash, which is a holy site for many religions, but especially for us Hindus, and they were traveling with the Isha Foundation Sacred Walks.
9: Okay, and when did you last hear from your parents?
15: They were checking in with us periodically during the trip, either via text or uploading photos into our shared album. And then I last talked with them on the phone my time, August 25th, 7:30 p.m. That's when they told me that they had completed their trek, which we actually were the most worried about, them physically making it through the trek. They had actually gotten to meet the spiritual leader, which they were extremely excited by and felt like they had been blessed. And then they told me they were in Saga in China and departing shortly for the border. And this was just hours before they reached the border and were impacted by the floods.
9: So you had reached the moment where you thought they were beyond any risk, any danger.
15: Essentially, yeah.
9: When did you begin to think they might be in trouble?
15: So I went to sleep that night after talking to my parents. I went to work the next morning. I was at work for 15 minutes and I saw a few of my aunts start texting about flash flooding in Nepal. And I tried texting them. I tried calling them. And initially I wasn't too concerned. I feel like everyone thinks, what are the chances that they were in that exact spot?
9: Yeah.
15: But we did receive confirmation about 10 minutes later from the Isha Foundation via email that they had a group of about 77 people that were impacted, and our parents were part of that group.
9: I'm so sorry. What other evidence do you have of what may have happened to them?
15: My sister was sharing location with them, and so her last location of them is about an hour before the flood hit and is in the exact spot that the Isha Foundation reported that they would be. And that location is the Girung border crossing that is at the border of China and Nepal. And there is CCTV footage with a timestamp of exactly when that flash flooding happens and entirely destroys the building that they were supposed to be in.
9: I'm so sorry. Now, I know that your family is gathered here in Washington, D.C., I guess to be close to information if you can, and maybe to support each other as well. What have your hours and days been like?
15: It's all essentially been one long day. Haven't really slept. I think we're all well aware that the situation is dynamic for our parents. Even if they're fine somewhere now, they may not be in a few hours, and we're just really hoping that we can get to them in time.
9: Thank you for sharing that. What help do you want from people who are listening?
15: Call your local legislators. We've been doing that as well to see if the U.S. can provide support for the American citizens, including my parents that are there. We would really love to see more inter-nation collaboration with India, Nepal, China, and the U.S. all working hand in hand. I know from friends who work with SpaceX that Starlink has made efforts to put down dishes in Nepal, but are currently not authorized to. So we would love to see that as well. These are all tangible things that could really help us get into contact with people on the ground.
9: I suppose the hope here is that there may be people who are just out of communication at this time. Is that right?
15: That's definitely the hope.
9: Well, Shreya Ahuja, thank you very much for taking the time. I really appreciate the insights.
15: Thank you for having me.
10: In other news now, let's turn to President Trump's feud with a neighbor and longtime ally. On the first day of his second term, Trump signed an order renaming the Gulf of Mexico the Gulf of America. Now, he's made a similar move to rename Lake Ontario. Here's NPR's Danielle Kurtzleben.
16: Trump announced the proposed change in a video this week, using a Sharpie to rewrite the lake's name on a map.
17: And all it takes is a good pen and some intelligence. So Lake Ontario, that's gone. Lake America.
16: Yesterday, he signed an executive order changing the name for official U.S. government purposes. The reason, Trump said, is that Canada treats the U.S. unfairly on trade.
17: People oftentimes, they'll ask me, who's the worst to deal with on trade? And I said, that's easy, Canada. They are the worst to trade, and they feel entitled, and just we can't have that.
16: Trump, in fact, negotiated a trade pact with Canada and Mexico in his first term, the USMCA. But despite that, he has repeatedly imposed or threatened tariffs on Canadian goods this term. Canada retaliated with measures like tariffs and boycotts, for example, pulling American booze off liquor store shelves. Last week, 50% U.S. tariffs on a variety of Canadian goods took effect after trade talks broke down between the countries. Canadian Prime Minister Mark Carney said that the U.S., quote, asked too much and they offered too little. He added this.
18: More fundamentally, the cumulative effect of U.S. demands revealed the limits of their commitment to a true economic partnership.
16: Carney announced dollar-for-dollar retaliatory tariffs, but he also suggested that Canada has further significant leverage when it comes to U.S. energy imports. It's not clear what the name change could achieve on this front. Again, it only applies to how the U.S. government refers to the lake. The body of water itself has a U.S. side and a Canada side, with the border cutting down the middle. Though in announcing the order, Deputy Staff Secretary Ben Moss said that the U.S. side is bigger.
19: This is a lake that has most of its volume in the United States. The deepest parts of the lake sit in United States territory, so this will reflect that this is an American lake.
16: Meanwhile, polls have also repeatedly shown that a majority of Americans dislike Trump's tariff policies. Danielle Kurtzleben, NPR News, The White House.
10: This is NPR News.
6: Good morning. It's 6:19. I'm Desiree Frazier. On this Thursday, August 27th, you're listening to Morning Edition on MPB Think Radio. We appreciate you joining us as you get started on your day. It's Friday. Partly sunny, thunderstorms, highs in the 90s. That's our forecast source. Tupelo, Poplarville, Forest, a high of 92 degrees. Jackson, Columbus, Tylertown, Laurel at 94. Gulfport, 89 for a high. Water Valley, Natchez, 93. Tonight, mostly in the 60s, a little cooler. Next on Morning Edition, a war that was supposed to last weeks against Iran is now at the six-month mark. People inside the country who are initially hopeful have grown disillusioned. And a conversation with Mike D of the Beastie Boys. He has a new release, Thank You. It's his first album from a member of that hip-hop trio.
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3: 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And from the estate of Joan B. Kroc, whose bequest serves as an enduring investment in the future of public radio and seeks to help NPR produce programming that meets the highest standards of public service in journalism and cultural expression.
9: 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I'm Steve Inskeep.
10: And Amy Martinez. He has one of the most iconic voices in all of hip-hop.
22: Now, here's a little story I got to tell about three bad brothers you know so well. It started way back in history with that rap. And me.
10: Mike D. That is the high-pitched, nasally voice of Mike Diamond, better known as Mike D, one-third of the genre-bending group, the Beastie Boys.
23: You gotta fight!
10: Now you can let that voice warm back inside your brain with Mike D's new album titled Thank You. It's the first new music from any member of the Beastie Boys in 15 years, and he sat down with me at NPR's studio in Culver City to talk about it. So, Mike, let's start with the name of the album, Thank You. Let's hear a bit of that title track.

0: having me.
1: So, right off the bat, when I see an album, it's called Thank You, and you got a song called Thank You, I want to know who you're thanking.
2: So it has to be a who. It has to be one person.
1: I guess I assumed. And you know what happens when someone assumes.
2: No comment from me. It's interesting. So when we made this song, it was late in the record. We were at our home studio that I share with Davis and Skylar, my two sons. And then, so I think a lot of my feeling in that moment was, you know, I was very grateful, very thankful that I never expected to sort of just be making this record, and that I get to do it in this way that is exactly how I want to do it. I'm very lucky in my art. I'm not having to do some very compromised sort of art meets commerce situation, which
1: it's a weird feeling thing, right? I mean, having to basically do your art knowing that you have to sell it, right? I mean, does it change the artistry?
2: And I just wonder, has it always historically been the case that just the world is not particularly kind to art and artists, right? And on a business level, it's just becomes harder and harder for people to just literally just exist and get by making what they're really supposed to be making on this planet and aligning with their passion.

0: 14 years ago, the world may have thought that they would never hear another release of new music from the Beastie Boys. The death of group member Adam Yauch to cancer in 2012 hit Mike D and Adam Horovitz hard. At the time, they said they were disbanding, that they weren't going to perform or make any more new music. Mike D says, yeah, he just wasn't inspired.
1: Pretty soon after Yauch's death, I would open my computer and I would start to try to work on music because that just seemed like, okay, that's what I do. And there was a long, long time when I would keep sort of trying to do that and I would keep feeling really sad, you know, because I was still just very much grieving not only this person who was such a huge part of my life and was such someone that I loved so much, but also part of like this whole identity that we created together. I think grieving is kind of like this, what's the right term? It's a behemoth in a way, I think, emotionally for us as humans, because there is no right, there's no wrong, there's no time, and mostly we really want it to be linear, and that's not how it works.
0: When you were recording this album, was MCA in your heart somewhere?
1: That's a complicated question. I guess I would say this. I don't know what having somebody else in my heart means. I'm just being real.
0: Yeah.
1: But there were definitely numerous moments in making this record where I felt like, you know, Yauch was always, how do I explain it? He was incredibly supportive of not just us, but kind of like everybody really pursuing what they wanted to do, because he would do that himself. So I would just say I would tap into that and it would just feel like I know that Yauch would be like, yeah, this is time well spent.
0: Collaboration is still a big part of Mike D's work, and his album brings some new collaborators into the spotlight, including his sons, Skylar and Davis.
1: I love coming in with the ideas. I love executing them, but I love doing it where you're in collaboration with others. And pretty much always, we never end up making what I had in my head originally, but I'm actually happier with it.
0: Did they help, like, with crafting a sound maybe that maybe you weren't used to, but you were like, okay, they think it's pretty cool. Let me give this a shot.
1: I wouldn't say so much sound, but they definitely both had profound influence. So if I had to get more specific, is Davis, my older son, is just really, really gifted as a producer, arranger. And then my younger son, Skylar, is just rhythmically really good and really good with getting these different synthesizers and drum machines from literally made in different decades to all speak to each other. You know, I think there's also just a reality in terms of age that their computer.
0: Oh, yeah.
1: That's the first thing that they ever recorded on. It's just literally their natural language in terms of where music lives and how you make it and the creation of it. Whereas I grew up on, I'm going to date myself, but like the first recording device I owned was a Tascam 4-track cassette.
0: Oh, wow, that is, yeah.
1: Which is still, I stand by, a great machine. Yeah.
0: So I don't want to pin you down to for another album, but what is this for you? Is this something you needed to get out and that's it? Or do you see yourself making another one?
1: No, I do. Listen, I loved making this record, but for right now, I'm loving collaborating, working on music with
0: your sons.
1: With the multiple 5Ds of the world, yeah. My sons being part of it.
0: That is Mike D. His first solo album is titled Thank You, Mike. Thank you.
1: All right. Thank you, man. What stays is always change. Redo, rearrange, start
0: again. This is NPR News.
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4: Very warm temperatures remain in place. We still have the chance of some scattered showers that will slowly push down into the south and southeastern portions of Mississippi right along the I-59 corridor today. Tupelo, lots of sunshine. A high this afternoon will be into the lower 90s. Mainly clear sky tonight. And overnight low, upper 60s or near 70. In Meridian, a little patchy fog to start, then sunshine. A slight chance of a shower or storm. A high into the lower 90s. Later on tonight, we should be clear to partly cloudy. Overnight lows will drop to near 70. And in Hattiesburg, a 50-50 chance of showers and storms. Low 90.

0: News in Washington. I'm Dave Mattingly. Bodies continue to be found in Nepal 2 days after a glacier collapse triggered mudslides and flash flooding along the border with Tibet. The death toll has risen to at least 538 as search and rescue teams work in the mud and debris. More than 1,500 people are still missing. The State Department says roughly 90 of those unaccounted for are Americans. Today marks 6 months since President Trump launched Operation Epic Fury against Iran, a war he said would last weeks. The Justice Department says more than 80 suspected gang members in Puerto Rico have been indicted, as NPR's Ryan Lucas reports.
1: The defendants are accused of being drug traffickers in the gang Los Bajadeo. The indictment says that the group distributed large amounts of heroin, fentanyl, cocaine, and crack cocaine across the western part of Puerto Rico. Prosecutors allege that the group used violence, including kidnappings and murder, to protect and advance their interests. Attorney General Todd Blanche, who was in Puerto Rico to announce the indictment, also announced that a separate joint operation with authorities in Ecuador targeting the Los Choneros and Los Lobos drug cartels resulted in 26 arrests. Blanche touted both efforts as examples of the Trump administration's efforts to crack down on violent crime and drug trafficking. Ryan Lucas, NPR News, Washington.
0: This is NPR News. Closing arguments are scheduled to get underway next week in Nevada in the trial of a former gang member accused of orchestrating the shooting death of hip-hop icon Tupac Shakur in 1996. Testimony wrapped up yesterday in Las Vegas as the defense rested its case. The Food and Drug Administration has approved new versions of the two most commonly used COVID-19 vaccines. Here's NPR's Rob Stein.
2: The FDA approved updated versions of the COVID vaccines made by Moderna, Pfizer-BioNTech, and Novavax. The vaccines are designed to protect people against the most common subvariant, known as XFG. The shots were approved for anyone ages 65 and older, and for children and younger adults with at least one health problem that puts them at risk for serious complications from the virus. Nevertheless, the American Academy of Pediatrics still recommends very young children, those 6 to 24 months, continue getting vaccinated every year. The new vaccines should start to become available within days. Rob Stein, NPR News.
0: Labor unions in Germany are denouncing a push by the CEO of Volkswagen to cut tens of thousands of jobs and close several auto plants. VW's board of directors meets next week to consider the cutbacks amid higher tariffs, weaker demand in Europe, and tougher competition from China. I'm Dave Mattingly in Washington.
3: Good morning. It's 6:33, Friday, August 28th. 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I'm Desiree Frazier. Here's what's in news at 7:04. Independent pharmacists in Mississippi are pushing for support for federal legislation to regulate pharmacy benefit managers.
4: We just got to have a fair share of payment instead of underpayment so we can still provide quality care to the patients. The government needs to look at it.
3: A business in Laurel is vandalized this week, leaving the owner with $10,000 in damages. We'll tell you about that. Also ahead, a war that was supposed to last just weeks with Iran has now entered its 6 months. People inside Iran who were initially hopeful have grown disillusioned. This is Morning Edition on MPB Think Radio.
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8: And I'm Leila Faldin. Today marks 6 months since the U.S. and Israel launched their war against Iran. Throughout this time, NPR's Arzu Rezvani has been in touch with people inside Iran, chronicling their lives and views as the war has shifted, from airstrikes to negotiations to economic war. The constant through all of this has been fear, which is why everyone she spoke to asked

0: NPR not to use their names in case they are punished by the regime for speaking honestly. Arzu joins me now to talk about this. Good morning.
1: Hi, Layla.
0: So I'm thinking back to the night Trump announced this war and how he vowed the end of Iran's regime.
2: To the great, proud people of Iran, I say tonight that the hour of your freedom is at hand.
0: So those bombs start dropping, and very soon after, you're in touch with people inside Iran. What were they saying to you?
1: Yeah, I mean, I knew Iran was going to cut the internet because they have a record of doing that during periods of crisis. So I quickly reached out to all of my contacts to see first, you know, if they were okay, and also to get their first impressions. And as I was talking to people in those opening hours of the war, news suddenly broke.
3: Iran's supreme leader is now dead.
4: The U.S. and Israel say they targeted Khamenei and the rest of Iran's top leadership in massive strikes.
1: Many of the people I was communicating with, they were ecstatic.
5: I'm very happy. I'm excited. Oh, my God. I'm shaking.
1: And others were really, really nervous.
6: I'm still concerned because we don't know what's going to happen next. I hope that the next person in charge is more rational and brings this war and this chaos to an end.
0: It's sad hearing his hopes, knowing what we know now. I mean, this war has dragged on for 6 months. It's chaos, attacks and counterattacks, Iran taking control of the Strait of Hormuz.
1: Yeah, and all of that with a leader in place who many analysts regard as much more hardline. So here we are, 6 months later, the Islamic Republic endures, and the new leaders have chosen not to end the chaos, as that man you heard a moment ago hoped they would. Instead, they've unleashed more of it. I remember this one voice memo I got from a woman in Tehran. And she explained how Iranian state TV was proudly televising images of missiles getting past Israel's defenses. And the only feeling that evoked for her was jealousy. Jealousy that Israel had warning systems and sirens and shelters and all these protections for its people, while Iran, despite all their talk of war over so many years, hadn't bothered to do the same for its people.
0: So a feeling of abandonment from their government.
1: Yeah, I'd say so. And it's not just abandonment by Iran's government, but also the U.S. and some Americans. I mean, Trump pretty quickly let go of this idea that Iranians would get to take over their government. But then you also had a lot of anti-war activists in the U.S. protesting the war in those early days. Iran state media often showed those protests on their channels. And I remember this one woman in Iran sending me a voice note so upset with the protesters. She couldn't wrap her head around how they were only willing to see the U.S. as an imperialist power and not Iran, which has spent years building up proxy forces in the region and meddling in regional wars.
0: I wonder, now that this war has gone on so long, how are people inside Iran, especially those who were in favor of this war in the beginning, how are they doing now?
1: Not great. I mean, pretty much everyone inside the country, those who support the government, and there are many who still do, I've spoken with them, and those who don't support the government, all of them are struggling with a horrendous economy. People were already dealing with hyperinflation before the war, and now this U.S. naval blockade is really squeezing people. A few days ago, one woman who lives in Tehran, she told me that she knows someone who has cancer. And hospitals have turned him away because they don't have the medicine, the treatments he needs. And they can't replace broken medical equipment since nothing is easily getting into the country. The security situation has also grown worse. The state has become extremely paranoid in light of this war. There's been a surge in executions of people accused of spying or trying to overthrow the government. People are much more afraid than ever, which is why everyone asked not to be named in this piece, and also why several people have told me in recent weeks that they can't continue communicating with me anymore. The risks are too great, the future is too uncertain, and they've essentially been silenced.
0: NPR's Arzu Rezvani, who's been covering and speaking to people inside Iran since the beginning of this war 6 months ago. Thank you, Arzu.
1: You're welcome.
7: In 2018, I was reporting from inside Gaza with our colleague Daniel Estrin, and we met a young man holding a kite. He was one of the Gazans back then, hoping to use kites to fly incendiary devices across the border into Israel. That bit of history became relevant recently when the wind blew several kites across the border. Israel says it will treat kites crossing the border as an act of war, whether they are armed or not. Here's NPR's Anas Baba.
8: For 11-year-old is Omar, heading down to the beach to fly his handmade kite. It used to be a simple escape from the war in Gaza. But this weekend, a few stray kites blew across the border into southern Israel and triggered a high-level alert there. They banned everything, he says. Even this kite we fly when we are bored. Is this a weapon they are scared of? The boy's anger is fueled by a dangerous new reality. Israeli officials declared that any kite launched from Gaza will be treated as an act of war, and also threatened to target launch areas and evacuate entire neighborhoods. With 70% of Gaza already under Israeli military control, the threat of mass displacement hit families like shockwaves. Parents across Gaza did not wait to see what would happen. 55-year-old Imad Al-Amour immediately gathered his grandchildren's kites. We gathered all the kites and burned them because the situation became terrifying, he says. It's better to deprive our kids of a game they love than expose them to danger. Israel has pointed to the history of Hamas launching incendiary balloons and kites used to burn farmland across the border back in 2018. Former Israeli military intelligence officer Michael Milstein says the response also reflects deep trauma from the Hamas-led attack of 2023.
9: The traumatic memory of October the 7th is still very fresh, and they do not consider the kites only as kites, but as a kind of threat.
8: But Milstein argues that treating kites as a military threat highlights a glaring strategic void.
9: It shows to Israel that we must rely on diplomatic and political efforts and not only on military response, bombs or attacks.
8: And so, while peace remains stalled, the kites stay grounded and summer in Gaza is caught in the crossfire. Anas Baba, NPR News, Gaza.
7: It's NPR News.
10: Good morning. It's 6:42, Friday, August 28th. I'm Desiree Frazier, and you're listening to Morning Edition on MPB Think Radio. The weather outlook for us today, partly sunny, thunderstorms, highs in the 90s. Tupelo, Forest, a high of 92 degrees. Laurel, Jackson, Grenada at 94. South Haven, 91. Gulfport, 89.
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7: Good morning, I'm Steve Inskeep. 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
7: It's Morning Edition from NPR News. I'm Steve Inskeep.
15: And I'm A. Martinez. The Trump administration is proposing changes to the way federal grants are awarded. It wants to give political appointees the power to sign off or cut off federal funding. Here are the indicators, Adrian Ma and Waylon Wong.
16: The Office of Management and Budget released its proposal in May. And among the groups that read it with concern was the National League of Cities. It's this organization that lobbies on behalf of more than 19,000 cities, towns, and villages in the U.S. Dante Moreno is a lobbyist there.
17: The federal government would be able to terminate any federal grant moving forward, not because your community isn't doing a good job, but because the federal agency doesn't want to fund it anymore.
18: Dante says, imagine a city applies for and gets awarded a $500,000 grant for a construction project that will take 4 years to complete. The city breaks ground and starts building. Then, 2 years in, the federal agency overseeing the grant says, we're canceling your grant because this project no longer lines up with administration priorities.
17: Now you have a problem in blight because you have this project that you can't finish.
16: Dante says it's important to look back at a recent example of how federal grants to local governments have played out. And perhaps there's no better example than the American Rescue Plan Act, or ARPA. President Biden signed it into law in 2021 during the thick of the COVID-19 pandemic.
18: The program distributed $350 billion to state and local governments. It was meant as a lifeline for communities that saw revenues fall off a cliff with the pandemic.
16: Cities like Rochester, Minnesota. Kim Norton is the mayor there. It's home to the Mayo Clinic. And in normal times, it gets a lot of money from hotel taxes when visitors travel to the hospital. That revenue dried up when the pandemic hit.
19: So we had to figure out how can we continue to provide the services that the city is expected to provide, particularly during this time.
18: Rochester got $17.4 million in ARPA funds. Kim says the city government decided its priorities were keeping everyone on the payroll during a lean time.
19: We didn't have a great amount to spend, but I think we spent it wisely so that we did not have to raise property taxes during that year and not lay off any staff.
18: Usually with federal grants, they have specific targets like roads or public safety. In contrast, ARPA recipients had a lot of leeway in how to spend their money.
16: Now, some uses of ARPA funds have gotten pushback from community organizations and advocacy groups. A county in upstate New York spent around $7 million on an aquarium, and critics said that the money could have been better spent tackling poverty, mental health, or affordable housing.
18: Overall, though, the National League of Cities considers ARPA to be a positive program for local governments. Still, the OMB's proposal envisions a federal grant-making system that will look quite different than ARPA.
16: One of the proposed changes is that federal agencies would not be able to fund projects that are deemed as promoting DEI or so-called gender ideology.
18: The OMB asked for public comment on its proposal. It received nearly 500,000 submissions. One of those was from Kim.
19: We hope that OMB thinks these things through and thinks about how it can impact a city, because ultimately it impacts our taxpayers.
16: We reached out to the office, asking it to respond to concerns that the federal grant-making process was going to become more political. We didn't hear back. A final rule is expected to go into effect on October 1st.
18: Waylon Wong,
20: Adrian Ma, NPR News.
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10: 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You're listening to Morning Edition. I'm Desiree Frazier. Taking a look at the weather outlook for us today, partly sunny, possibility of thunderstorms, highs in the 90s. Next on Morning Edition, the jury has begun deliberating the trial of Lindsay Clancy, the Boston area mother accused of murdering her three young children.
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2: I'm Robin Young. We'll get more on those devastating floods in Nepal. The U.S. Geological Survey says the cause was a glacial collapse and that the risk of further flooding and further life loss remains. We'll speak to an expert on the dangers of glaciers in climate change next time, here and now.
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7: And I'm Steve Inskeep. Jury deliberations are underway in the triple murder case against Lindsay Clancy, who was accused of killing her three children back in 2023. This story is going to last about 3 minutes. It includes graphic descriptions of violence against children, and it does mention suicide. So here we go. Reporter Deborah Becker from our member station WBUR is our guide to this story in Plymouth, Massachusetts. Deborah, good morning.
3: Good morning.
7: How did the two sides frame their closing arguments?
3: Well, both sides agree that Lindsay Clancy was struggling with her mental health, but prosecutors said she was well enough to intentionally plan the killings. Assistant District Attorney Jennifer Sprague said Clancy wanted to kill herself and her children.
22: She left them discarded on the basement floor like broken toys because she was done playing the game.
3: But her defense argued that Clancy was not criminally responsible because she wasn't in her right mind. Attorney Kevin Reddington says she repeatedly tried to get help.
23: You heard the testimony. You know her concerns. You know her fears. Does this seem like a young lady that didn't care?
3: Reddington says Clancy was experiencing postpartum psychosis.
7: So no doubt here that she did it. The question is her state of mind. How did each present evidence to back up its claims about the state of mind?
3: Well, the defense called forensic psychologist Paul Zeisel. He said proof that Clancy was psychotic was that she said she heard a voice.
24: Ordering her, telling her that she didn't have any choice, but she had to kill her children, and then kill herself.
3: But the prosecution countered with forensic psychologist Kirk Halbrun. He said it's not typical for someone with psychosis to hear a voice only once.
25: That would be a very, very unusual pattern or manifestation of how this kind of thing comes about.
7: Okay, so those are the experts. What did Clancy's family say?
3: They all detailed Clancy's efforts to get treatment. Some of the most emotional testimony during all of this came from her now ex-husband, Patrick Clancy. He testified that Clancy was depressed for months and expressed intermittent thoughts about harming the kids.
26: You know, it was very confusing because a minute later she was making them lunch or playing with them or, you know, getting ready for bed or whatever it was.
3: Jurors also heard the 911 call Patrick Clancy made when he arrived home to the tragedy. It was so harrowing, that the judge barred it from being released.
7: So talk me through what the jurors face here. Of course, this is a matter of law. So what is the decision as the law frames it for the jury members?
3: There are a couple of options for the jury, which is made up of 9 women and 3 men. Those include convicting her of first-degree murder or finding her not guilty because of her mental health. Now, to reach that verdict, they'd have to find she did not know right from wrong or that she could not obey the law. Now, these so-called insanity defenses rarely succeed. But in this case, criminal defense attorneys say a jury might believe that the only reason a mother would do something like this is if she was mentally ill.
7: Okay. Deborah Becker from our member station WBUR, thanks so much.
3: Thanks for having me.
7: And if you or someone you know may be considering suicide or is in crisis, call or text the Suicide and Crisis Lifeline, which is 988.
15: Every year, the State Department's union hands out awards for diplomats who provide constructive policy dissent. A conservative group of current and former diplomats is offering a different incentive, rewards to employees who fight DEI and help with deportations. Here's NPR's Michelle Kellerman.
0: This year, the Ben Franklin Fellowship is proud to partner with the U.S. Department of State
1: to announce $25,000 in prizes for State Department employees.
0: The U.S. National Interest Diplomacy Awards.
1: Philip Linderman is a retired senior foreign service officer and co-founder of the conservative Ben Franklin Fellowship. He says he wants to change the culture at the State Department, which he believes was too left-leaning, and the awards is one way to do it. One is called the Martin Luther King Jr. Meritocracy Award, and Linderman says it will go to an employee who's rolling back what he calls a woke DEI agenda.
4: We believe very much in the and this is a very respectful point of view, in the standard that Martin Luther King set, which was meritocracy, a colorblind society.
1: Linderman says he did not reach out to King's family or foundation for approval to use MLK's name, nor did the Ben Franklin Fellowship reach out to other foundations representing other historical figures its awards are named after. The Free Speech Award, for instance, is named for Thomas Jefferson.
4: We think that free speech is an important value, particularly in Western Europe, where there is very much a cancel culture mentality that dominates in many European institutions.
1: Trump administration officials at the department have focused on free speech in Western European countries and shut down an office that was set up to counter disinformation from Russia and China. The office that used to help refugees around the world is now focused on re-migration, that is, getting immigrants to return to their countries. The Ben Franklin Fellowship has named an award for that in honor of Dwight Eisenhower, the president who deported Mexicans in the 1950s and used a racist name for that effort. Operation Wetback.
5: It's very unusual, I think, to take historical figures in that way and try to attach particular items to them.
1: That's Lisa Heller, a former career diplomat who's with the American Foreign Service Association, the State Department's union. She says General Eisenhower has a broader historical record of serving America.
5: He was the leader in World War II. He was the U.S. president during the Cold War period. So to take one particular event that happened during the presidency and then name an award after them seems to be creating a political narrative that doesn't seem to make a lot of sense.
1: The American Foreign Service Association, meanwhile, is handing out its awards in October, mostly named for former State Department officials. But Heller says fewer employees are seeking recognition at a time when they feel they could be sidelined for political reasons.
5: We are seeing fewer nominations for awards in the last couple of years, that's for sure, particularly in the dissent awards.
1: She says many officers may also not want to be associated with the rival conservative Ben Franklin Fellowship Awards. But Linderman, the co-founder of that group, says they are getting interest and receiving applications until the end of November. Though the video announcing the award says they are in partnership with the State Department, the department says it is not providing any funding. Michelle Kellerman, NPR News, Washington.
15: This is Morning Edition from NPR News. Our theme music was inspired by BJ Lederman. I'm E. Martinez.
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8: Much of northern and central Mississippi will be dealing with drier conditions for today with lots of sunshine. Across portions of south and southeastern Mississippi, we'll still see a chance of showers and storms hanging on. Oxford today, lots of sunshine, a high this afternoon into the lower 90s, mainly clear sky, upper 60s through the overnight. In Vicksburg, plenty of blue sky, lots of sunshine, our highs will be into the lower 90s. Later on tonight, a mainly clear to partly cloudy sky, overnight lows will drop off into the upper 60s. And in Pascagoula, chance of showers and scattered thunderstorms are high today into the upper 80s. Isolated showers and storms tonight, no matter low, low 70s. I'm meteorologist Sally Russell. 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
10: 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It's 7 o'clock, Friday, August 28th. I'm Desiree Frazier. 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In news at 7:04, independent pharmacists in Mississippi are pushing for support for federal legislation that would implement regulations on pharmacy benefit managers.
9: We just got to have a fair share of payment instead of underpayment so we can still provide quality care to the patients. The government needs to look at it.
10: Understanding Medicaid benefits can be tricky. State experts are holding meetings to answer questions.
11: We share fluent information about the Medicaid program, the ins and outs, how it works, and how you can utilize the program in itself.
10: Plus, Federal Reserve Chairman Kevin Warsh speaks to a gathering of economists and central bankers in Wyoming today. This is MPB News. The time, 7 o'clock.
12: Live from NPR News in Washington, I'm Windsor Johnston. Helicopters are carrying aid into isolated mountain communities in Nepal, where roads remain cut off and floodwaters have left behind thick mud and debris. The death toll from catastrophic flooding this week has risen to at least 538, with more than 1,500 people missing. NPR's Dia Hadid reports about 90 Americans remain unaccounted for.
14: Many of the missing Americans appear to be Hindu pilgrims, like 28-year-old Ariadna Riley's in-laws. Riley says Neelam Kumari Sharma and Ramesh Sharma were on a pilgrimage to circle Mount Kailash, a mountain revered by Hindus.
17: They were really excited to be able to participate in, for them, an incredible event.
14: But they lost contact when the floods took place.
17: We have been tirelessly looking for them. That's just been the most torturous part that anyone can imagine, is not knowing where your family is and having to wait to hear if they're dead or not. It's one of the devastating things that this family is going through right now.
14: So far, the State Department says it's deployed $500,000 to rescue efforts. Dia Hadid, NPR News.
12: Federal safety regulators say defective radio transmissions may have played a part in a mishap earlier this month between a passenger jet and Marine One. NPR's Joe Hernandez reports.
19: One afternoon in early August, Marine One lifted off near the White House around the same time that an Envoy Air flight took off from Ronald Reagan Washington National Airport in nearby Arlington, Virginia. The National Transportation Safety Board says there may have been a breakdown in communication between the military and air traffic controllers at the airport. According to the agency's preliminary report, Marine One radioed the airport twice to notify controllers they were about to take off. One transmission wasn't received, and the other was unreadable. One week earlier, the military and air traffic control officials at the airport had met to discuss communication issues. The NTSB says it is continuing to investigate. Joe Hernandez, NPR News.
12: Today marks 6 months since the U.S. and Israel launched their war against Iran. Throughout the conflict, NPR's Arzu Rezvani has stayed in touch with people inside Iran, documenting how their lives and attitudes have changed as the war itself has shifted.
27: The state has become extremely paranoid in light of this war. There's been a surge in executions of people accused of spying or trying to overthrow the government. People are much more afraid than ever. Several people have told me in recent weeks that they can't continue communicating with me anymore. The risks are too great. The future is too uncertain. And they've essentially been silenced.
12: NPR's Arzu Rezvani reporting. This is NPR News.
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10: Good morning. It's 7:04, Friday, August 28th. I'm Desiree Frazier. This is MPB News. Several of Mississippi's congressional delegation signed onto a federal measure to limit the cost pharmacy benefit managers charge. MPB's Elise Gregg reports.
2: Just this week, Republican Congressman Mike Ezell became a co-sponsor of H.R. 6610, the Pharmacist Fight Back Act. Earlier this month, Democratic Congressman Benny Thompson also joined on. The bill would drive down some of the expenses and require greater transparency measures associated with pharmacy benefit managers or third-party workers who play a role in administering prescription drug programs. Guy Phillips, an independent pharmacist in Indianola, says those costs make it hard for independent pharmacies to stay open. He estimates that around a dozen have closed this year alone.
13: A lot of them in towns where there's nothing else and nothing's replacing them. That's not a good trend. That's not going to be good for the state.
2: Joe Muhammad, president of the Mississippi Independent Pharmacies Association, says it's been tough pushing for similar measures at the state level, with measures failing again this session.
16: Federal level needs to be dealt with to set a good basis for everything to go by. If everybody's got a good basis to go by, then everything on state level can network it into it. But there's got to be some solid language federal-wise to take care of all this.
2: At a roundtable with Muhammad, Phillips, and other local pharmacists in Yazoo City on Thursday, Mississippi's U.S. Senator Cindy Hyde-Smith discussed those issues. She said she'd support legislation like H.R. 6610 on the Senate side.
18: And it is a travesty that PBMs, pharmacy benefit managers, are getting away with what they're getting away with when they are doing nothing but gouging.
2: An amended version of H.R. 6610 passed the government and oversight committee in July with a 40-2 vote. Elise Gregg, MPB News.
10: A man is charged with causing $10,000 worth of damage at a laundromat in Laurel, allegedly pulling down an AC unit, putting holes in the wall with a chair and tearing up tables and more. WDAM-TV reports owner Cross Carmichael says surveillance video showed 42-year-old Aaron May was there for 50 minutes Wednesday morning. May is charged with felony, malicious mischief, and public drunkenness. Nearly 600,000 Mississippians are enrolled in Medicaid and the Children's Health Insurance Program, according to the health research group KFF. Benefits can have major differences depending on the plan, and open enrollment is 1 month away. The Mississippi Division of Medicaid is holding meetings statewide to answer questions about plans. Cindy Brown is outreach coordinator.
11: We share fluent information about the Medicaid program, how you can utilize the program in itself. A lot of our members don't know how to utilize what they have. They don't know how to contact us. Those are the different things that are going on today and understanding of our plans and how those things work and how we work together as a team.
10: Meetings are scheduled in Greenwood, Pascagoula, Hattiesburg, Natchez, and Meridian.
7: It's Morning Edition from NPR News. I'm Steve Inskeep in Washington, D.C.
15: And I'm Martinez in Culver City, California. Federal Reserve Chairman Kevin Warsh speaks this morning at the Jackson Lake Lodge in Wyoming.
7: The elevation for this annual Fed conference is 6,800 feet. The stakes for the central banker are equally high. Investors were disappointed last month when Warsh promised to curb inflation but didn't say how.
15: NPR's Scott Horsley joins us now. Scott, sounds like this could be a do-over for the Fed chair.
20: Yeah, it could be, but there's no guarantee. All of us are still getting used to Kevin Warsh's somewhat elusive communication style, which is very different from the last several central bank leaders. And he could use this opportunity to maybe fill in some of the blanks, but he might not. As you say, investors were disappointed last month when Warsh talked a good game about getting prices under control, but offered very little in the way of a detailed roadmap. Kathy Bozjancic, who's chief economist at the big insurance company Nationwide, says she understands Warsh's reluctance to get locked into an economic forecast when right now there are a lot of moving parts, but she says she would like to have a better sense of what the Fed chairman's thinking.
22: I'd like to hear him be a bit more communicative on economic views, on inflation views. We're not talking forward guidance, but it's just some understanding of how he views the inflation dynamics right now, and perhaps even some outlook.
20: In the past, this annual meeting, sponsored by the Kansas City Fed at Jackson Hole, has offered a venue for that big picture. You know, back in 2022, for example, when inflation had just topped 9%, then Fed Chairman Jerome Powell used this meeting to warn that interest rates would go up and stay up for an extended period, which they did.
15: So considering how you describe his style as elusive, has Warsh telegraphed at all what he's going to say today?
20: No. At his news conference after the last Fed meeting in July, Warsh said he was still deciding what to use this speech for, whether he would talk about the next few months of policymaking or perhaps take a step back and offer a more long-range view.
0: If I could, in the high mountain air in Jackson, Wyoming, I'd like to also frame the big questions. What's really happening with productivity? What's really happening with demographics? What's really happening to the global economy amid the shocks?
20: And some forecasters think it's likely Warsh will stick with that high-altitude approach at Jackson Hole rather than, you know, sort of come down to sea level and talk about what we can expect in the next few months from the central bank. At the July meeting, the Fed held its benchmark interest rate steady, but three members of the committee voted to raise rates, and right now investors see about a 1 in 3 chance of a rate increase at the next Fed meeting in September.
15: Now, Warsh has been open and optimistic about the cost-cutting prospects of artificial intelligence. Are we likely to hear about that today?
20: We certainly could. It is the focus of one of the task forces that Warsh has set up to offer guidance to the Fed. You know, eventually the AI boom could usher in lower costs, but Matthew Luzzetti, who's chief economist at Deutsche Bank, warns that right now the massive investment in data centers to support AI is having the opposite effect. It's driving up the cost of construction and computer chips.
3: In the near term, at least, there's clear evidence that AI is an inflationary force, but there is hope that over the medium term, is if we look, you know, several years out, it will begin to be a disinflationary force by lifting productivity growth, making the economy far more productive, and therefore putting downward pressure on prices as we look ahead.
20: Warsh is optimistic about the long-range potential of AI, but of course, a lot of consumers are more preoccupied with the prices they're paying right now at the gas pump and the grocery store, and they'd like to hear what the Fed's going to do about it.
15: NPR's Scott Horsley. Scott, thanks.
20: You're welcome.
7: David Wilcox has been listening with us. He is at Bloomberg Economics and the Peterson Institute for International Economics, and he also worked at the Federal Reserve for more than 30 years. Mr. Wilcox, good morning.
4: Good morning. Good to be with you.
7: Okay, Scott laid it out. Investors want to know what Warsh plans to do. He doesn't want to tip his hand. So what is reasonable to expect a Fed chair to say?
4: Well, I can tell you what's traditional, and then what Kevin Warsh might do could be quite a different answer, as I think Scott indicated. What's traditional is that a Federal Reserve chair would lay out their thinking about how they intend to approach the problem of setting monetary policy. Warsh, on the other hand, came into office wanting to stage a little revolution on communication policy and give markets much less to go on. He's thus far been quite tight-lipped, and nobody knows whether he's going to change that later this morning.
7: What is the case for not saying much?
4: The case is that he thinks if he and his colleagues on the Open Market Committee go quiet, then financial markets will reflect back to them a much clearer signal about how they should adjust the stance of monetary policy. And in his theory, that signal will be uncontaminated by market perceptions of what the Fed will do.
7: Oh, interesting. He doesn't want to have self-fulfilling prophecies. He just wants to be able to respond to what really happens.
4: Exactly. He doesn't want Fed policymakers to be put in the position of, in effect, looking themselves in the mirror.
7: I wonder if this is also a factor in his thinking. If he's too public about what he intends to do and the president of the United States doesn't like it, the president is going to start talking very loudly about that.
4: It's possible. It has to be in the back of his mind. But this inclination to communicate much less is a very longstanding policy view of Chairman Warsh's. And so I don't think we know the answer to that. And I think we ought to approach it by taking him at his word, that this is his core belief.
7: Okay, so let's talk about the actual situation in the economy. The Fed is supposed to keep inflation in check. Prices remain elevated. Inflation remains elevated above what the Fed would like. But to be real, inflation is not 9% like it was a few years ago. So how much does the Fed really have to worry?
4: The Fed has to worry quite a bit. Inflation's been running above 2% for 5 years. 2%, of course, is their target. a miss of that duration is a real challenge to a central bank's credibility. And so job one at the moment needs to be completing the job of reversing the inflation surge that took place in 2022 and 23 and the COVID era, getting it back to 2%, reestablishing Fed credibility and commitment to that 2% target.
7: I know the Fed has a number of tools, but the most famous is interest rates. Do they just have to crank up interest rates to get that done?
4: Well, that's the key question at the moment. It's a close call, and there are reasonable voices on both sides of that issue. I think what we need to hear this morning from Chairman Warsh is not his answer as to whether they'll need to raise rates, but he needs to tell us how he'll go about deciding. What will his method be? What process, what thought process will he engage in to decide the wisest policy?
7: Can I ask about one other factor here? When we talk about interest rates, my mind immediately goes to U.S. government bonds, where interest rates are way up in recent years, higher than they've been in a couple of decades almost. Why is that, and how much do we have to worry about it?
4: We have to worry about it a lot. A predominant factor driving that increase in interest rates is the fact that we're on an unsustainable trajectory with U.S. fiscal policy. The federal government, simply put, is borrowing too much. All of that borrowing is driving up interest rates, and that's the main thing that we see in those bond rates that you described as being quite high. There are other factors like the one that Matt Lucetti mentioned, which is the fact that AI companies are borrowing a ton in order to invest in data centers and other infrastructure. But probably the biggest one is the fiscal policy trajectory.
7: Meaning we're borrowing too much, and that raises interest rates, which in fact causes us to borrow even more to pay off the old bonds. Is that right?
4: You got it.
7: Okay. David Wilcox with the Peterson Institute for International Economics in Bloomberg. Thanks so much. Really appreciate your insights.
4: Good to be with you.
15: This Sunday, NASA's latest space telescope is scheduled to lift off from Cape Canaveral in Florida. The $4.3 billion observatory is expected to reveal information about the nature of the universe and discover a multitude of planets orbiting distant stars. Joe Palca has this preview of the Roman telescope's mission.
1: The telescope is named for Nancy Grace Roman, NASA's first chief astronomer. One of its goals is to find more exploding stars called Type 1A supernovas. Cosmologist Daniel Skolnick of Duke University says this will help validate the accepted model that explains why the universe is expanding as fast as it is.
5: In the last few years, there have been measurements saying that model might be wrong. And that's something that Roman will absolutely nail, whether the model's right or wrong.
1: Another goal of the new observatory is to spend a month surveying all the stars in the Milky Way galaxy. Julie McEnery is Roman project scientist. She says even though Roman has broadly the same sensitivity and sharpness of vision as the currently orbiting Hubble Space Telescope, its design lets it do things much faster.
6: So that 1 month of observations to survey our Milky Way galaxy would take about a century with Hubble.
1: Roman is designed to make catalogs of large swaths of the sky. This should result in the discovery of 100,000 new planets using a technique based on something called gravitational microlensing. Scott Gowdy is an astronomer at The Ohio State University.
8: We're looking for planets that are just completely undetectable by any other method, including planets that are at the center of our galaxy and planets that are very analogous to our own solar system planets like Jupiter, Saturn, Uranus, and Neptune.
1: In addition to new planets, Roman should also reveal new galaxies, helping astronomers to get a better idea of the large-scale structure of the universe. But predicting what will be Roman's greatest accomplishment is a tricky business. Wendy Friedman is an astronomer at the University of Chicago.
23: The history of astronomy really has shown when you get a new capability, and especially survey capability, you learn something new, something unexpected.
1: After it leaves Earth, it will take Roman about 3 months to cruise to its planned observing location, about 1 million miles from Earth. For NPR News, I'm Joe Palca.

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1: This is MPB Think Radio. Good morning. I'm Desiree Frazier, and you're listening to Morning Edition. It is 7:19 on Friday, August 28th. Thank you for joining us as you get started. Taking a look at the weather outlook, partly sunny, thunderstorms, highs in the 90s. Tupelo, Poplarville, Forest coming in at 92 degrees. Jackson, Columbus, Laurel, Tylertown all at 94. Gulfport, 89. Water Valley, Natchez, 93. Next on Morning Edition, congressional Democrats are preparing for a new kind of midterm challenge. The risk President Trump will try to undermine November elections, claiming fraud or interfering with voting. A federal judge has heard arguments in a lawsuit over the latest efforts by the Kennedy Center's board to put Trump's name back up at the complex. That's all coming up. This is MPB News.
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0: It's Morning Edition from NPR News. I'm A. Martinez.
6: And I'm Steve Inskeep. Good morning. Democrats are in a strong position, according to polls, for the midterm elections, but they're preparing for a new kind of challenge. What to do if President Trump attempts to undermine the election results? Democrats in Congress have convened a task force of lawmakers, staff, and experts to face this. And NPR congressional reporter Eric McDaniel is here in Studio 31 to talk about it. Eric, thanks for coming by.
7: Hey, Steve.
6: So what does this task force see as its purpose?
7: Well, the goal is pretty straightforward. I spoke to Senator Lisa Blunt Rochester of Delaware about it.
8: Our goal is to protect this election before the election happens, during the election, and after the election.
6: Okay.
7: And this task force is made up of lawmakers and staff from at least 11 Senate offices, as well as outside advisors like President Obama's Attorney General Eric Holder and a constellation of leaders from Good Governance Group. One part of this work, just as an example, Senate congressional staff have been meeting in person each week for months and have a list of about 100-ish threats they're developing responses to that run the gamut, from issues at a single polling location to the potential that President Trump sends troops to voting sites.
6: Wow, 100 scenarios and pretty extreme range there. How do you get ready for all those?
7: I should say it's not just what they're preparing for here in the coming weeks, it's what they're already doing. Here's Mark Elias, an election litigator and task force member.
9: Right now, my law firm of 60 people is litigating 87 cases in 43 states.
7: And those cases right now are largely centered on the DOJ's efforts to obtain state voter rolls and a White House effort to restrict mail-in voting. The task force's work now is getting lawmakers prepared to be the connective tissue between pro-democracy groups and litigators and their state and local counterparts working to actually administer the midterms around the country. Obviously, there's not a lot they can do legislatively as the minority party, but as members of Congress, they do have big megaphones.
6: So let's talk about the threat here. We know that President Trump lost the 2020 election, according to thousands of election officials, but tried to overturn the results. Even after his own allies couldn't find evidence that he had won, he continued making this false claim. But what is is he saying about the midterms coming up in which he's not on the ballot?
7: Well, since returning to office, he's mused about declaring a national election emergency, whatever that means. He's also refused to rule out sending troops to polls, though a DHS official told NPR that ICE would not be sent to polls. In a speech from the White House in July, Trump questioned why Democrats won't support his election overhaul bill, the Save America Act.
10: How easy is that to do unless you want to cheat? The only reason you wouldn't do it is you want to cheat.
7: White House spokeswoman Lauren Biss told me that every American should be asking why Democrats are fighting against the Save America Act, which includes common sense election integrity measures, she said, that are strongly supported by the vast majority of Americans.
6: Is this Democratic task force assuming that efforts will be made to compromise the vote?
7: They are, but they're optimistic that things will go okay. The task force members I spoke to were broadly confident that the Democratic system will eventually win out over any effort to disrupt the election process. Here's Vanita Gupta, a senior Biden DOJ official now at NYU Law.
11: Maybe the process of getting from here to a new Congress may be messier than any of us would like, but we are going to have free and fair elections so long as people don't take for granted their right to vote.
7: And Steve, that sentiment was shared by everyone I spoke to. People should feel confident to cast their ballot.
6: NPR's Eric McDaniel, thanks for coming by.
7: Thank you.
0: Time now for StoryCorps. In the mid-1970s, Travis Holmes started the city's first food truck in Birmingham, Alabama. And from a young age, his son Travis Jr. was there working by his side. But when he was just 26 years old, Travis Jr. was killed, leaving behind an infant son of his own. Grandson and grandfather came to StoryCorps to remember him.
12: You know, Dad was 10 when he started working with me. When he got off school, he would want to come and get on the truck. And I said, no, you got to do your homework. But whatever he saw me doing, he tried to do. We had competition. And he always said, I can do this faster than you.
13: How would you describe my dad?
12: Everywhere we went, we traveled together. Everyone loved him. Customers could come up to the truck, unruly, angry. But he gave them a friendly smile, and before you knew it, they were laughing and joking with each other. And those memories I would cherish the rest of my life.
13: After my dad's death, what was it like going back to the food truck?
12: It took me quite a while. It's the emptiness. It beat me down really tremendous. And customers, some still come looking for him, and then I'd have to tell him he's gone, you know. But I wanted to do it for his sake. I wanted to carry on for him because he loved it. And, you know, I wanted to make sure you had a happy life, that your father would have provided for you. I'll never forget the day. You were probably about 9 years old that you came in the truck and you started to cut your onions.
13: I was excited. My friends would ask me, man, what you doing on the weekend? I'm going with my granddad.
12: And I learned by watching you, somebody hungry, so they haven't had any food, you're going to take care of them. Even if you have to come out your pocket, you're going to take care of them. I'm 73 years old and just finished cancer treatment. I know Father Time is not on my side. So if anyone is to carry my legend on, it's got to be you.
13: Yes, sir. I'm carrying on the legacy of you and my dad. A lot of people have told me that I look just like him. And it's like he's living through me, you know?
12: Yes. And we got the same bond. How you look out for me and I look out for you. And I do appreciate you, sir.
13: I know you still miss your son. And we both are going through the days of living without him. And it gets no better than having us there for each other.
0: Travis Holmes III with his grandfather, Travis Holmes Sr. Their interview is archived at the Library of Congress.
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15: Very warm temperatures remain in place. We still have the chance of some scattered showers that will slowly push down into the south and southeastern portions of Mississippi right along the I-59 corridor today. Tupelo, lots of sunshine. The high this afternoon will be into the lower 90s. Mainly clear sky tonight. Overnight low, upper 60s or near 70. In Meridian, a little patchy fog to start, then sunshine. A slight chance of a shower or storm, a high into the lower 90s. Later on tonight, we should be clear to partly cloudy. Overnight lows will drop to near 70. And in Hattiesburg, a 50-50 chance of showers and storms, low 90s today. Drying out tonight, low 70s. I'm meteorologist Sally Russell. 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
16: Live from NPR News in Washington, I'm Dave Mattingly. Authorities in Nepal say at least 538 people are confirmed dead following Wednesday's glacier collapse that triggered mudslides and flash flooding along the border with Tibet. Dozens of Americans are among the missing. The Prime Minister of Qatar was in Iran yesterday to try to restart mediated peace talks with the U.S. NPR's Aya Batraoui has more.
17: Qatar says its Prime Minister Sheikh Mohammed Al Thani met with Iran's president and its lead negotiator to discuss the necessity of resuming the diplomatic track and avoiding further escalation. And just before the visit to Iran,

0: conditions before conducting the visit.
1: He says that includes pressuring Iran to come back to the negotiating table and reopening the Strait of Hormuz. Data shared with NPR by research firm ICIS shows Iran's closure of the strait slashed Qatar's gas exports from more than 500 shipments between March and August of last year to just 18 this year. During the war, Iranian missiles damaged a sprawling U.S. airbase in Qatar and the country's natural gas refinery. Aya Boltraoui, NPR News, Dubai.
2: It was 6 months ago today, President Trump launched Operation Epic Fury against Iran, a war Trump and Defense Secretary Pete Hegseth said would take weeks. This is NPR News. Despite criticism from civil rights advocates and Democrats in Congress, U.S. Immigration and Customs Enforcement is contracting for 6,000 pairs of electric shock gloves. ICE says the gloves will be used by officers to control detainees and protesters who resist. The contract with Compliant Technologies is worth nearly $17 million. Mortgage rates in the U.S. are at their highest levels in a year amid elevated inflation in the economy. NPR Stephen Bisaha says that's one reason Wall Street investors will be watching today's speech by the chairman of the Federal Reserve.
3: The average 30-year fixed-rate mortgage is 6.66%, according to Freddie Mac. Mortgage rates are largely influenced by the bond market, which has been shaken over concerns about government debt and inflation. That's why bond traders will be watching new Fed Chair Kevin Warsh's speech in Jackson Hole, Wyoming, closely.
4: Everyone's going to be, it's early in the morning, but everyone will have their popcorn out to watch.
3: Jeff DeGurian is loanDepot's chief investment officer.
4: They want to see, hey, if inflation ticks back up again like everyone's worried about, what are you going to do?
3: The Fed's preferred inflation gauge showed prices rose at an annual rate of 3.7% in July. Stephen Bisaha, NPR News.
2: The National Weather Service is warning of dangerous heat in areas of the southwestern U.S. through tomorrow. I'm Dave Mattingly, NPR News in Washington.
5: Good morning. It's 7:33, Friday, August 28th. 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I'm Desiree Frazier. Ahead in news at 8:04, Mississippi U.S. Senator Roger Wicker is honored with an award on the coast, and the Senate Chair of the Armed Services Committee discusses the war in Iran. Understanding Medicaid benefits can be tricky. State experts are holding meetings to answer questions.
6: We share fluent information about the Medicaid program, the ins and outs, how it works, and how you can utilize the program in itself.
5: Also coming up this summer, fallen trees are blocking hundreds of miles of wilderness trails following an unusual weather season. Some forests will allow chainsaws as a controversial exception to a ban on motors. You'll hear more about that ahead. This is Morning Edition on MPB Think Radio.
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8: It's Morning Edition from NPR News. I'm Steve Inskeep in Washington, D.C.
9: And I'm A. Martinez in Culver City, California. A federal judge heard arguments Thursday over the latest efforts to put President Trump's name back on the Kennedy Center.
8: The board that oversees the memorial to the slain president wants to change the wording on the building soon, as early as 2 weeks from now.
9: NPR culture correspondent Anastasia Siolkas has been covering all of this for us. Anastasia, so early in his second term, President Trump made himself the chair of the Kennedy Center board. What does it want to do now?
10: So the board, which is now dominated by members appointed by President Trump, voted a couple of weeks ago on August 13th to close the main building of the Kennedy Center, meaning its biggest halls, its biggest performing spaces, for 2 years for renovations. And they also voted to put up a new sign on the entryway that would read, quote, the John F. Kennedy Memorial Center for the Performing Arts, restored and renovated by President Donald J. Trump. And they say if Trump raises $100 million, they'll add a third line reading, quote, endowed by the Trump Kennedy Center Fund. And they're not stopping there. The board says it also wants to rename the physical grounds President Donald J.

0: Trump Plaza, and they want that restored and renovated sign up as early as September 9th.
1: And if they don't get their way, they say the building might have to be torn down?
0: Yeah, earlier this week in their own legal filings, the board said if there's no major renovation, they might have to demolish the Kennedy Center and perhaps build something else altogether, like an outdoor amphitheater. Now, I have to note, in a statement they emailed to me afterwards, the Kennedy Center walked that back, and they called that a, quote, hypothetical scenario.
1: Okay, so how did all this land them back in court?
0: Well, this is all part of the federal lawsuit which Representative Joyce Beatty, Democrat of Ohio, originally filed last December. And the judge in the suit, Christopher R. Cooper, has already ruled that it was unlawful to rename it the Trump Kennedy Center. Only Congress has that authority since the center was created as a living memorial to President John F. Kennedy.
1: So this latest round is over the name again.
0: That's exactly it. The question really at this now is, would adding Trump's name in the way that the board wants to fundamentally be the same as renaming the center after Trump, or is it something different? Beatty and her team are arguing it's basically the same thing. In their emergency motion that led to this hearing, Beatty's lawyers quoted Yogi Berra. It's deja vu all over again. Joyce Beatty was on All Things Considered yesterday afternoon to discuss all this, and she said what she's been saying since the start of all of this.
2: The law is very clear that you cannot change what Congress has already passed.
0: She's also been making the point that the board wants to put up a sign now saying the center has been renovated and restored before anything's actually happened.
1: So what's the Trump team saying about all this?
0: So the board and Trump in his role as Kennedy Center chairman are all being represented by lawyers from the Department of Justice, from the civil division of the DOJ, and they're arguing that an enormous renovation is desperately needed and that Trump is the only person who can do it. And they're saying that adding Trump's name is not the same as changing anything.
1: I think Yogi also said it ain't over till it's over. I guess we'll find out. That's NPR's Anastasia Tsioulkas. Anastasia, thanks.
0: You bet.
3: Our discussion of this topic also ain't over because Philip Kennicott is with us. He's a longtime culture critic at The Washington Post who's been writing about President Trump's many interventions into the Kennedy Center. Mr. Kennicott, good morning.
4: Good morning.
3: What do you make of the efforts we just heard about to work around the law?
4: Well, the judge will have to decide whether or not this rather subtle attempt to get Trump's name branded on the building a couple times is okay with the 1964 law that creates the center. But I think the real important issue here is simply the fact that we know from what's happened at the center once Donald Trump took it over, that if his name is on that building, audiences will not come back, performers will not play there, and the Kennedy Center will effectively die.
3: Wow. Why don't you just talk me through why that would be?
4: Well, so this is going way back to the beginning of the administration, when Donald Trump took over the center. It became very clear that there was a growing audience boycott. And then back in December of last year, when they literally put his name onto the building, that boycott became a kind of cascade of people leaving, artists leaving. And effectively, the center, which is meant to honor the 35th president by hosting and presenting the performing arts, they couldn't book groups to come. People were canceling. And the boycott, we can see from financial numbers, inside numbers, had a really devastating impact on the center's finances.
3: Let's talk that through. How much trouble is the Kennedy Center in as an institution?
4: Well, I think the fact that the board is asking for a two-year closure to do these renovations indicates that it's extreme trouble. They say that this is necessary to do the renovations more efficiently and cheaply. It would cost more to keep the Kennedy Center open, which has always been the path they've used in the past. They would close the Opera House, but keep the Symphony Hall open, mm-hmm. that kind of thing. This two-year closure really, I think, is about the fact that they've got nothing to put on the stage. They can't function as a center because the two essential parts of their ecosystem, the audience and the artists, don't want to be in the building if Trump's name is on it.
3: I'm thinking some of the institutions that called the Kennedy Center home have moved out. What is still there that is a regular recurring part of the Kennedy Center program?
4: Well, the main thing, the main constituent that really is in a position that makes it impossible for them to leave is the National Symphony Orchestra. And right now, the symphony has planned to perform its upcoming season in six different halls around the city and to go on tour a lot. So they've already figured out a way to get out of the Kennedy Center because they think it's going to close. The opera company has left completely. They've broken their association with the Kennedy Center. So beyond the symphony and a chamber music series and a few other small things, these performances of something called the Millennium Stage, there's really nothing going on in the building at the moment.
3: You mean it's just empty most nights? The stages are dark most nights?
4: Yeah, I mean, if you go down there now, of course, we're in the summer, so it would always be a lot darker. But in the summer, they traditionally would have some big glitzy musical that would keep audiences coming. But I was there at the end of the regular spring season, and it was ghost-like. It was really sad. I've been going for more than a quarter century, and it's always a vibrant place. You could swing a dead cat and not hit anybody walking through the halls at this point.
3: Hmm. Do you perceive the board of the Kennedy Center doing anything about the lack of performances that you describe? In short, are they doing anything about anything except making sure that they glorify Donald Trump as much as possible?
4: I think that's the key issue here. It should be painfully clear to the board that Trump's name is toxic to the very people the center is meant to serve. So if they're not taking that fact into account, they can't actually program the building. So they're not actually keeping the building functioning at this point.
3: Philip Kennicott writes about culture and the arts for The Washington Post. Thanks for your insights. Really appreciate it.
4: Thanks for having me.
3: Hey, thanks for listening to your public radio station, which brings you Morning Edition. 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
5: 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It's 7:42 on Friday, August 28th. 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I'm Desiree Frazier. The weather forecast for us today, partly sunny. Expect some thunderstorms. Hot, highs in the 90s. Gulfport, 89 degrees for a high. South Haven, 91. Grenada, Jackson, Laurel at 94. Tupelo, Forest, 92.
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8: Cullen died this week at his home in Los Angeles. He was 85. 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
3: 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I'm Steve Inskeep.
1: And I'm A. Martinez. Federal law protects about 5% of the United States as wilderness areas. That's more territory than the state of California. Wilderness generally means no motorized access or motors. Now, though, some chainsaws are allowed. Here's the Mountain West News Bureau's Rachel Cohen.
13: I'll switch with you in like a second.
14: The Frank Church River of Noverturm Wilderness in central Idaho is one of the most remote places in the lower 48 states. A couple hours from the nearest town, a group of teens is clearing trees that have fallen over trails with axes and metal saws.
13: So like having to do a cut here makes sense.
14: Leader Marlena Nelson works for a wilderness nonprofit. The group is using traditional tools because the Wilderness Act bans motorized equipment.
15: It's really easy to kind of rush through things if you can go as quickly as possible, if you have a motorized tool to kind of do a lot of the heavy lifting. But here, this work really requires a lot of teamwork.
14: The teens push a 4-foot crosscut saw back and forth. This is what wilderness trail maintenance usually looks like. But commercial guides who run hunting, fishing, or horseback riding trips say the hand tools aren't cutting it. Travis Bullock is an outfitter in central Idaho. He says trails he went to as a kid have all but disappeared.
16: They haven't been cleared in decades. I can think of one trail in my area. There's a sign there still, but once you look past the sign, you can't even tell it was a trail.
14: Outfitters in Idaho have been asking to use chainsaws for years, saying debris from wildfires and disease is piling up. So they asked the Forest Service for an exemption.
16: There was a little bit of me that was pretty spiteful over the years, over the decades that I've been told, no, you can't clear those trails. And I was frustrated. And I was like, you know what? I'm going to be the first outfitter in Idaho to use a chainsaw legally.
14: After some analysis, the Forest Service agreed chainsaws were necessary. It said its own staff and nonprofits can't keep up with the rate of falling trees. It gave the outfitters the green light to use chainsaws on several hundred miles of trail over the next 3 years. That day, Bullock took videos of his son and employee putting them to work. He says they cleared about 500 trees in a single day.
16: It felt good. The reality is, if we'd have had the same three people with a crosscut saw, it would have taken us a week.
14: Bullock says he needs clear trails to get clients safely into the backcountry and to access hunting spots where he's authorized to lead trips but can't get to.
16: Wilderness was not intended to keep people out.
14: But George Nickus with the nonprofit Wilderness Watch says the Wilderness Act did aim to limit human interference.
17: It's really not even about us. It's about nature. It's about the places. It's kind of nature's Bill of Rights.
14: He thinks the Forest Service created a self-inflicted wound by slashing staff. In President Trump's second term, the agency has lost close to 6,000 permanent workers, and Nickus worries the authorization could open the door to more exemptions. Outfitters in Wyoming have also asked the Forest Service to use chainsaws, and the Trump administration is reviewing wilderness policies more broadly.
17: If they can chip away and chip away and chip away at it and make it less and less meaningful, then pretty soon it's wilderness in name only.
14: The chainsaw window ended in early August. Outfitters say they cleared thousands of trees, some piled 10 feet high, and they'll be back next year. For NPR News, I'm Rachel Cohen.
1: 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I'm A. Martinez.
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5: 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I'm Desiree Frazier. Our weather outlook today, partly sunny skies, thunderstorms with highs in the 90s. Next on Morning Edition, last year, the federal government announced a $50 billion initiative to improve the health of rural residents. With some money doled out, we look at one state's push for healthcare innovation.
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24: From Marketplace in Washington, I'm Kimberly Adams. Even with persistent inflation, people are somehow finding room in their budgets for new electronics. Best Buy announced this week it's raising its outlook. This comes after a strong second quarter where the company's same-store sales increased 4.1%. Marketplace's Stephanie Hughes looks at what's going on.
25: The market for televisions has not been what you'd call booming recently, partly because TVs haven't changed much recently. But now there's a new kind called an RGB television. Wedbush's Matthew McCartney says it's meant to create a really vivid picture.
26: When you're watching that movie with that dark scene, those blacks actually look really black, and then those colors can really pop.
25: Shoppers have been going to Best Buy to check out those colors, and while they may not be buying the biggest and fanciest new TVs, which can cost thousands, they're still upgrading.
26: It's the piece of equipment that's bringing people into the door. We call that the halo effect. You know, we saw this TV, it's out of our budget, but there is something else that, you know, it actually is a little bit better than what we had before.
25: Domestic TV sales at Best Buy went up more than 10% in the second quarter from last year. Computer sales also grew. That's mostly due to the average selling price being up significantly, driven by high memory costs. But also, BDO's Natalie Cutler says people who bought computers during the pandemic are now itching for new ones.
27: All of those systems are now becoming more outdated.
25: Also, Cutler points out some people want new computers that can better support AI applications. She says as artificial intelligence develops, it could potentially spur a whole new round of computer purchases a year or so from now. I'm Stephanie Hughes from Marketplace.
22: In about an hour, Fed Chairman Kevin Warsh is set to begin speaking at the annual economic symposium in Jackson Hole, Wyoming. For those of us keeping an eye on interest rates and monetary policy, these speeches have typically been a moment for a Fed chair to share how the central bank is thinking about inflation and the road ahead. But will Warsh follow that trend? For more, let's bring in Diane Swonk. She's chief economist at KPMG.
28: This is Kevin Warsh's inaugural address, and Fed chairmen usually use it as a way to sort of frame how they're going to be thinking about their chairmanship and their imprint. But this task for Chairman Warsh is he doesn't have the grace period that other chairmen have. We're in the middle of an inflation surge that's gone on for over 5 years. He's got to prove his independence from the president and the administration in making decisions about interest rates, and he needs to give markets some kind of clue of how he's thinking about inflation, and that's where he's been very reluctant to do that. He doesn't want to give too much of his hand, but if he doesn't, it leaves his colleagues and financial markets filling in the blanks for him, and that means they could get ahead of him.
22: That's economist Diane Swonk with KPMG. Let's do the numbers. The FTSE in London is up 0.2%. Dow, S&P, and NASDAQ futures are mixed in the negative 0.1% to positive 0.2% range, with the Dow future up 101 points. The 10-year Treasury yield is up at 4.68%.
23: Marketplace Morning Report is supported by Horizon 3, bringing the attacker's perspective to cybersecurity by helping organizations autonomously test, fix, and verify their defenses against AI-powered threats. Horizon3.ai. And by VantageScore, the predictive credit score that helps lenders accurately assess an additional 33 million consumers using accurate, alternative, and trended data. VantageScore.com.
22: We've spent a lot of time on this show reporting on the financial challenges facing rural healthcare in this country. Big cuts to social safety net programs are exacerbating what were already challenging conditions. Late last year, as part of the big Republican tax and spending law, the federal government announced the Rural Health Transformation Program, a $50 billion initiative to improve the health of rural residents. With many states beginning to hand out some of that money, Sarah Tribble with our partner KFF Health News reports on how Louisiana is directing some of that cash to tech firms.
0: As Chief Innovation Officer for the state of Louisiana, Josh Flegg's whole job is to help companies get started in one of the poorest states in the nation. So when the state set aside $20 million in seed money every year for 5 years to start new companies, well, Flegg's first thought was,
2: wow, that's a lot of money. And look, that's a lot of money for what we do. And what we do is deploy early stage capital to startups that are trying to build technology companies effectively.
0: Louisiana is tapping federal dollars that come from the Rural Health Transformation Program. The state reports some of the highest rates of chronic illnesses like diabetes, obesity, and heart disease. If you're an entrepreneur using data analysis to help people control their blood sugar or fix their sleep apnea, well, there's plenty of folks in Louisiana. Blake says Louisiana's challenges are now opportunities.
2: Silicon Valley specifically, for most of its existence, has not needed much of what Louisiana has had to offer.
0: One of those Bay Area companies that wants to take on the opportunity is Carrot Health. Co-founder Kevin Zhao is an engineer who created a technology platform that connects patients to care, like helping cancer patients get into specialists and schedule chemotherapy fast. He says Carrot has had successful pilots at large health systems, but there was a lot of competition there.
4: We started to kind of pay more attention to rural health because there wasn't a lot of existing infrastructure. And that was really good for us because we were able to come in very quickly. A lot of the hospitals really needed this kind of service.
0: Carrot hopes to get $3 million from Louisiana. The Trump administration has encouraged states to set aside some of their transformation dollars for technology startups. A handful of other states have, including South Carolina and Georgia. Companies make their pitches directly to the states, and in turn, the states have to run their finalist list by federal leaders for review. And Louisiana has an added incentive to choose carefully. Once a company is approved for funding, it may also end up making money for the state, because Louisiana plans to take an equity stake in each company it funds. The state's innovation chief, Josh Flegg, explains.
2: If we're good, we'll make more money than we spent. Either way, like, it's going to go back into improving healthcare outcomes.
0: About 200 companies are competing for a slice of Louisiana's money. State leaders plan to announce the awards in early fall. In Washington, D.C., I'm Sarah Jane Tribble.
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7: Much of northern and central Mississippi will be dealing with drier conditions for today with lots of sunshine. Across portions of south and southeastern Mississippi, we'll still see a chance of showers and storms hanging on. Oxford today, lots of sunshine, a high this afternoon into the lower 90s, mainly clear sky, upper 60s through the overnight. In Vicksburg, plenty of blue sky, lots of sunshine, our highs will be into the lower 90s. Later on tonight, a mainly clear to partly cloudy sky, overnight lows will drop off into the upper 60s. And in Pascagoula, chance of showers and scattered thunderstorms are high today into the upper 80s. Isolated showers and storms tonight, no high, low, low 70s. I'm meteorologist Sally Russell. 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
5: Good morning. It's 8 o'clock, Friday, August 28th. I'm Desiree Frazier. This is Morning Edition on MPB Think Radio. Ahead in news in 4 minutes, Mississippi U.S. Senator Roger Wicker is honored with an award on the coast, and the Senate chair of the Armed Services Committee discusses the war in Iran. And understanding Medicaid benefits can be tricky. State experts are holding meetings to answer questions.
8: We share fluent information about the Medicaid program, the ins and outs, how it works, and how you can utilize the program in itself.
5: Plus, President Trump has signed an executive order to rename Lake Ontario Lake America. That is also coming up as well. This is Morning Edition and MPB News.
9: Live from NPR News in Washington, I'm Windsor Johnston. Today marks 6 months since the United States and Israel went to war with Iran, with direct talks essentially at a standstill. NPR's Hadil Alshanti reports Tehran, in the meantime, has turned the Strait of Hormuz into its strategic weapon.
10: When Israel and the U.S. went to war with Iran on February 28th, one of the stated goals was to bring down the regime in Tehran. While the killing of Ayatollah Ali Khamenei delivered a blow to the Islamic Republic, Iran's leaders have managed to hold on to power, and instead of collapsing, the regime has taken an even harder line. In the past 6 months, Iran blockaded the Strait of Hormuz, disrupting global oil supplies that have been felt at the gas pump worldwide. The war has had severe economic consequences for Iran. The cost of living has skyrocketed. Some Iranians say they're buying groceries on credit and find it hard to track down medicine. Hadil Alshalchi, NPR News, Istanbul.
9: Devastating floods have killed at least 538 people in Nepal, with more than 1,500 others still missing, including 90 Americans. NPR's Michelle Kellerman reports international aid is moving into the region as rescue crews struggle to reach some of the hardest-hit communities.
11: The head of the UN mission in Nepal, Lila Peters Yaya, says the floods have wiped out 35 bridges and destroyed about 25 miles of roads in Nepal. And that's making humanitarian efforts all the more complicated.
12: So you have one municipality where, you know, it's impossible to reach by road, and all the aid is being delivered by the government by helicopter.
11: She says the Nepalese government is deploying temporary bridges and the UN is trying to help with that. The UN has offered an initial $2.5 million in humanitarian aid for Nepal, and the Swiss government is pitching in $1 million more. Michelle Kellerman, NPR News, Washington.
9: A federal judge is weighing another effort to put President Trump's name back on the Kennedy Center in Washington, D.C. NPR's Anastasia Zaloukas reports a previous court decision said that only Congress has the authority to change the venue's official name.
13: The board and Trump in his role as Kennedy Center chairman are all being represented by lawyers from the Department of Justice, from the civil division of the DOJ, and they're arguing that an enormous renovation is desperately needed and that Trump is the only person who can do it. And they're saying that adding Trump's name is not the same as changing anything.
9: NPR's Anastasia Zaloukas. Federal Reserve Chair Kevin Warsh will deliver a speech today in Jackson Hole, Wyoming. Investors will be listening for clues about how he plans to tackle inflation and where interest rates may be heading. 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
5: Good morning. It's 8:04, Friday, August 28th. I'm Desiree Frazier. This is MPB News. U.S. Senator Roger Wicker receives the Mississippi Association of Broadcasters Medal of Service Award at their conference in Biloxi this week, according to WLOX-TV. The award recognizes individuals who've demonstrated extraordinary commitment to protecting, promoting, and advancing local broadcasting and the communities it serves. Wicker spoke about about how local TV and radio stations are vital to helping the public stay informed, especially in times of crisis. He chairs the Senate Armed Services Committee and discussed the war with Iran, saying Mississippians are telling him to finish the job and realize that Iranian leadership is never going to keep a promise. Medicaid covers nearly 600,000 Mississippians, but differences in plans can cause confusion about benefits. So the state's Division of Medicaid is holding a series of community meetings to answer questions. MPB's Kobe Vance has more.
1: Medicaid comes in many forms across many providers, but leaders at the Mississippi Division of Medicaid say there are ways to make it easier. Outreach coordinator Cindy Brown is meeting with residents in Jackson to hear their questions about individual Medicaid, as well as how caretakers can help their clients who use the program.
3: Calling us, ask us the question. Don't sit on your front porch and rock in your rocking chair and determine, oh, my Medicaid does this, well, my Medicaid don't do that. Come ask us the questions. Ask us why. Hold us accountable. Because that's part of our mission and our purpose, to be consistent in what we do and to show respect.
1: Ari Johnson is a case manager at a mental health rehabilitation center. She says attending the meeting was valuable for helping her clients get the care they need.
14: So educating myself on the different plans and the different resources that the clients can, you know, take advantage of is a big key part of my role as their case manager.
1: Mississippi has three major managed care providers, including the nonprofit organization TrueCare. CEO Ashley Thompson says their website is another resource for finding out what benefits are available to Medicaid patients. She says some enrollees qualify for programs to help someone quit smoking, basic weight loss, family planning, and transportation assistance.
16: And so those are just some of the extras that once you understand and you work with our care management team, you have a lot of options available that can really help you protect your overall health.
1: Upcoming meetings are scheduled in Greenwood, Pascagoula, Hattiesburg, Natchez, and Meridian. Kobe Vance, MPB News.
5: In Natchez, leaders and families hold a ceremony to unveil a marker honoring George Metcalf Thursday at the exact spot to the day where Klansmen tried to kill him 61 years ago. The marker is outside the old Armstrong Tire plant. The civil rights leader survived that car bombing but was injured. No one was ever charged. Metcalf did go on to register thousands of black voters.
17: It's Morning Edition from NPR News. I'm Steve Inskeep in Washington, D.C.
18: And I'm A. Martinez in Culver City, California. It's been 2 days since nearly 30-foot-high waves raced down a river between Tibet and Nepal, wiping away communities for miles downstream.
17: Police in Nepal say the death toll has risen to more than 500 people, and that is just on the Nepal side of the border. More than 1,500 people in total are still missing.
18: NPR's Dia Hadid covers Nepal. She's on the line with us now. Dia, so it's been 2 days. What's the latest information about these floods?
19: Search and rescue efforts are still ongoing. The waters receded from most places, leaving behind mud and debris. But Santosh Pandey from the aid group Oxfam says one of the worst affected areas, Raswa, is still only accessible by helicopter. So that's how they're getting aid in.
20: So we are coordinating with the government, providing support basically on non-food items and hygiene kits.
19: But because that area is largely inaccessible, it also means the death count is likely to rise further. And now authorities are warning that there might be secondary floods because there's still an overflowing lake in the area where experts say the first glacier collapsed, blocking up a river valley and triggering those major floods. There's concern it might burst. David Fisher is head of Nepal's Red Cross delegation.
21: We're worried, of course, for the population and for the safety of our own colleagues. We don't have a full view about what kind of intensity would come in a second flood.
19: He says for now, in other devastated areas, aid is getting in.
18: Yeah, it sounds like that area is still very dangerous. So what does that mean for the rescue efforts? Are more people likely to be found? Any hope of that?
19: Nepali authorities say they've now rescued more than 1,500 people. Some survivors recounted how they fled into forested hills. So there is hope for others, but the situation is so very uncertain. We don't even know yet if those rescued people were even included in the list of the missing.
18: Yeah, we mentioned how the State Department says 90 Americans are among the foreigners missing. Any of them at all? Have any of them been found?
19: Yeah, to be clear, the State Department says impacted, not missing. And it appears many of those Americans were Hindu pilgrims, like the in-laws of 28-year-old Ariadna Riley. Her husband's parents are 64-year-old Neelam Kumari Sharma and 65-year-old Ramesh Sharma. She tells NPR, they retired and saved to make a pilgrimage to circle Mount Kailash in Tibet. It's a mountain revered by Hindus.
0: They were really excited. They were eager to be able to participate in, for them, an incredible event.
19: She says they haven't heard anything so far.
0: We have been tirelessly looking for them. That's just been the most torturous part that anyone can imagine, is not knowing where your family is.
18: Yeah, that sounds absolutely awful. Has the State Department said anything more about this?
19: President Trump expressed his sorrow in the White House yesterday and said his administration offered any help that Nepal needs. So far, the State Department says it's deployed $500,000 to rescue efforts. David Fisher from the Red Cross says they're calling for solidarity.
21: Not just for the first ration for the first day, but to really put them back on their feet.
19: And solidarity to help Nepal mitigate the impact of human-caused climate change, which, frankly, they've barely contributed to, but are paying a massive price.
21: The climate change is absolutely accelerating disasters. We're not going to be able to cope with them if we don't invest very substantially in risk reduction, early warning.
19: To help people flee before the waters come.
18: All right, that's NPR's Dia Hadid, who covers Nepal. Dia, thank you.
19: You're welcome, A.
17: Americans who are waiting for news from Nepal include Shreya Ahuja. She lives in North Carolina. She's now in Washington, D.C. with other family members, where they have gathered hoping for the safety of Shreya's parents, Deepak and Madhu Ahuja, who were visiting Nepal when the floods began. Welcome to the program.
2: Hi, Steve. Thank you for having me on the show.
17: I'm sorry for what you're going through. Can you tell me something about your parents?
2: Well, they're the best parents in the world, but I'm sure any daughter would say that. We grew up in Dallas. They're both born in India, so they immigrated here in the 90s. They are U.S. citizens, both small business owners in Dallas. They've worked really hard to build the lives that they have. And it was my dad's 60th birthday, and so they chose this pilgrimage trek because it was his birthday wish list.
17: 60th birthday, and you said pilgrimage trek. What was the organization and what was the trek supposed to be?
2: So the trek was to Mount Kailash, which is a holy site for many religions, but especially for us Hindus. And they were traveling with the Isha Foundation Sacred Walks.
17: Okay. And when did you last hear from your parents?
2: They were checking in with us periodically during the trip, either via text or uploading photos into our shared album. And then I last talked with them on the phone, my time, August 25th, 7:30 p.m. That's when they told me that they had completed their trek, which we actually were the most worried about, them physically making it through the trek. They had actually gotten to meet the spiritual leader, which they were extremely excited by and felt like they had been blessed. And then they told me they were in Saga in China and departing shortly for the border. And this was just hours before they reached the border and were impacted by the floods.
17: So you had reached the moment where you thought they were beyond any risk, any danger.
2: Essentially, yeah.
17: When did you begin to think they might be in trouble?
2: So I went to sleep that night after talking to my parents. I went to work the next morning. I was at work for 15 minutes and I saw a few of my aunts start texting about flash flooding in Nepal. And I tried texting them. I tried calling them. And initially I wasn't too concerned. I feel like everyone thinks, what are the chances that they were in that exact spot?
17: Yeah.
2: But we did receive confirmation about 10 minutes later from the Isha Foundation via email that they had a group of about 77 people that were impacted, and our parents were part of that group.
17: I'm so sorry. What other evidence do you have of what may have happened to them?
2: My sister was sharing location with them, and so her last location of them is about an hour before the flood hit and is in the exact spot that the Isha Foundation reported that they would be. And that location is the Girung border crossing that is at the border of China and Nepal. And there is CCTV footage with a timestamp of exactly when that flash flooding happens and entirely destroys the building that they were supposed to be in.
4: I'm so sorry. Now, I know that your family has gathered here in Washington, D.C., I guess to be close to information if you can, and maybe to support each other as well. What have your hours and days been like?
2: It's all essentially been one long day. Haven't really slept. I think we're all well aware that the situation is dynamic for our parents. Even if they're fine somewhere now, they may not be in a few hours, and we're just really hoping that we can get to them in time.
4: Thank you for sharing that. What help do you want from people who are listening?
2: Call your local legislators. We've been doing that as well to see if the U.S. can provide support for the American citizens, including my parents that are there. We would really love to see more inter-nation collaboration with India, Nepal, China, and the U.S. all working hand in hand. I know from friends who work with SpaceX that Starlink has made efforts to put down dishes in Nepal, but are currently not authorized to. So we would love to see that as well. These are all tangible things that could really help us get into contact with people on the ground.
4: I suppose the hope here is that there may be people who are just out of communication at this time. Is that right?
2: That's definitely the hope.
4: Well, Shreya Ahuja, thank you very much for taking the time. I really appreciate the insights.
2: Thank you for having me.
18: In other news now, let's turn to President Trump's feud with a neighbor and longtime ally. On the first day of his second term, Trump signed an order renaming the Gulf of Mexico the Gulf of America. Now, he's made a similar move to rename Lake Ontario. Here's NPR's Danielle Kurtzleben.
6: Trump announced the proposed change in a video this week, using a Sharpie to rewrite the lake's name on a map.
22: And all it takes is a good pen and some intelligence. So Lake Ontario, that's gone. Lake America.
6: Yesterday, he signed an executive order changing the name for official U.S. government purposes. The reason, Trump said, is that Canada treats the U.S. unfairly on trade.
22: People oftentimes, they'll ask me, who's the worst to deal with on trade? And I said, that's easy, Canada. They are the worst to trade, and they feel entitled, and just we can't have that.
6: Trump, in fact, negotiated a trade pact with Canada and Mexico in his first term, the USMCA. But despite that, he has repeatedly imposed or threatened tariffs on Canadian goods this term. Canada retaliated with measures like tariffs and boycotts, for example, pulling American booze off liquor store shelves. Last week, 50% U.S. tariffs on a variety of Canadian goods took effect after trade talks broke down between the countries. Canadian Prime Minister Mark Carney said that the U.S., quote, asked too much and they offered too little. He added this.
23: More fundamentally, the cumulative effect of U.S. demands revealed the limits of their commitment to a true economic partnership.
6: Carney announced dollar-for-dollar retaliatory tariffs, but he also suggested that Canada has further significant leverage when it comes to U.S. energy imports. It's not clear what the name change could achieve on this front. Again, it only applies to how the U.S. government refers to the lake. The body of water itself has a U.S. side and a Canada side, with the border cutting down the middle. Though in announcing the order, Deputy Staff Secretary Ben Moss said that the U.S. side is bigger.
24: This is a lake that has most of its volume in the United States. The deepest parts of the lake sit in United States territory, so this will reflect that this is an American lake.
6: Meanwhile, polls have also repeatedly shown that a majority of Americans dislike Trump's tariff policies. Danielle Kurtzleben, NPR News, The White House.
18: This is NPR News.
5: Good morning. It is 8:19. I'm Desiree Frazier. 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Taking a look at our weather outlook today, partly sunny, possibility of thunderstorms, highs in the 90s, Tupelo, Poplarville, Forest looking at a high of 92 degrees, Jackson, Columbus, Tylertown, Laurel all at 94, Gulfport coming in at 89, Water Valley, Natchez 93. Next on Morning Edition, new Trump-led proposals to change how federal grants are decided could spell trouble for blue cities and states. A conversation with Mike D. of the Beastie Boys about a new release, the first solo album from a member of the hip-hop trio.

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5: And me, Martinez. He has one of the most iconic voices in all of hip-hop. Don't.

0: That is the high-pitched, nasally voice of Mike Diamond, better known as Mike D, one-third of the genre-bending group, the Beastie Boys.
1: You gotta fight!
0: Now you can let that voice warm back inside your brain with Mike D's new album titled Thank You. It's the first new music from any member of the Beastie Boys in 15 years, and he sat down with me at NPR's studio in Culver City to talk about it. So, Mike, let's start with the name of the album, Thank You. Let's hear a bit of that title track.

0: So, I mean, right off the bat, when I see an album's called Thank You, and you got a song called Thank You, I want to know who you're thanking.
1: So it has to be a who. It has to be one person.
0: I guess I assumed. And you know what happens when someone assumes.
1: No comment from me. It's interesting. So when we made this song, it was late in the record. We are at our home studio that I share with Davis and Skylar, my two sons. And then, so I think a lot of my feeling in that moment was, you know, I was very grateful, very thankful. I never expected to sort of just be making this record and that I get to do it in this way that is exactly how I want to do it. I'm very lucky in my art. I'm not having to do some very compromised sort of art meets commerce situation, which,
0: it's a weird feeling thing, right? I mean, having to basically do your art knowing that you have to sell it, right? I mean, does it change the artistry?
1: That, and I just wonder, has it always historically been the case that just the world is not particularly kind to art and artists, right? And on a business level, it's just becomes harder and harder for people to just literally just exist and get by making what they're really supposed to be making on this planet and aligning with their passion.

0: 14 years ago, the world may have thought that they would never hear another release of new music from the Beastie Boys. The death of group member Adam Yauch to cancer in 2012 hit Mike D and Adam Horovitz hard. At the time, they said they were disbanding, that they weren't going to perform or make any more new music. Mike D says, yeah, he just wasn't inspired.
1: Pretty soon after Yauch's death, I would open my computer and I would start to try to work on music because that just seemed like, okay, that's what I do. And there was a long, long time when I would keep sort of trying to do that and I would keep feeling really sad, you know, because I was still just very much grieving not only this person who was such a huge part of my life and was such someone that I loved so much, but also part of like this whole identity that we created together. I think grieving is kind of like this, what's the right term? It's a behemoth in a way, I think, emotionally for us as humans, because there is no right, there's no wrong, there's no time, and mostly we really want it to be linear, and that's not how it works.
0: When you were recording this album, was MCA in your heart somewhere?
1: That's a complicated question. I guess I would say this. I don't know what having somebody else in my heart means. I'm just being real.
0: Yeah.
1: But there were definitely numerous moments in making this record where I felt like, you know, Yauch was always, how do I explain it? He was incredibly supportive of not just us, but kind of like everybody really pursuing what they wanted to do, because he would do that himself. So I would just say I would tap into that and it would just feel like I know that Yauch would be like, yeah, this is time well spent.
0: Collaboration is still a big part of Mike D's work, and his album brings some new collaborators into the spotlight, including his sons, Skylar and Davis.
1: I love coming in with the ideas. I love executing them, but I love doing it where you're in collaboration with others. And pretty much always, we never end up making what I had in my head originally, but I'm actually happier with it.
0: Did they help, like, with crafting a sound maybe that maybe you weren't used to, but you were like, okay, they think it's pretty cool. Let me give this a shot.
1: I wouldn't say so much sound, but they definitely both had profound influence. So if I had to get more specific, is Davis, my older son, is just really, really gifted as a producer, arranger. And then my younger son, Skylar, is just rhythmically really good and really good with getting these different synthesizers and drum machines from literally made in different decades to all speak to each other. You know, I think there's also just a reality in terms of age that their computer.
0: Oh, yeah.
1: That's
0: that age,
1: the first
0: right?
1: thing
0: yeah.
1: that they ever yeah. recorded on. It's just literally their natural language in terms of where music lives and how you make it and the creation of it. Whereas I grew up on, I'm going to date myself, but like the first recording device I owned was a Tascam 4-track cassette.
0: Oh, wow, that is, yeah.
1: Which is still, I stand by, a great machine. Yeah.
0: So I don't want to pin you down for another album, but what is this for you? Is this something you needed to get out and that's it? Or do you see yourself making another one?
1: No, I do. I loved making this record, but for right now, I'm loving collaborating, working on music with
0: your sons.
1: With the multiple 5Ds of the world. Yeah. My son's being part of it.
0: That is Mike D. His first solo album is titled Thank You, Mike. Thank you.
1: All right. Thank you, man. What stays is always change. Redo, rearrange, start
0: again. This is NPR News.
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4: Very warm temperatures remain in place. We still have the chance of some scattered showers that will slowly push down into the south and southeastern portions of Mississippi right along the I-59 corridor today. Tupelo, lots of sunshine. A high this afternoon will be into the lower 90s. Mainly clear sky tonight. Overnight low, upper 60s or near 70. In Meridian, a little patchy fog to start, then sunshine. A slight chance of a shower or storm. A high into the lower 90s. Later on tonight, we should be clear to partly cloudy. Overnight lows will drop to near 70. And in Hattiesburg, a 50-50 chance of showers and storms. Low 90s today. Drying out tonight, low 70s. I'm the meteorologist, Sally Russell. 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
5: Live from NPR News in Washington, I'm Dave Mattingly. The State Department says about 90 Americans are among those missing in Nepal following this week's glacier collapse that triggered mudslides and a wall of water along the border with Tibet. At least 538 people are confirmed dead. Search teams are using helicopters to try to locate additional survivors in the mud and debris. The chairman of the Federal Reserve will be speaking today in Jackson Hole, Wyoming, less than 3 weeks before the Fed's next meeting on the direction of interest rates. NPR's Scott Horsley says Wall Street will be watching for signals on what policymakers might do in September, with inflation in the U.S. economy still elevated.
6: Inflation has cooled slightly in the last 2 months, but prices are still climbing much faster than shoppers or the Federal Reserve would like. Fed Chairman Kevin Warsh has promised repeatedly to get inflation under control, but so far has offered few specifics. Financial markets were disappointed with the lack of a roadmap at Warsh's last news conference following the Fed meeting in July. The Fed held its benchmark interest rate steady at that meeting, but three members of the rate-setting committee dissented, saying they would have raised rates by a quarter percentage point. Investors put the odds of a rate hike in September at about 1 in 3. Scott Horsley, NPR News, Washington.
5: Ahead of Kevin Warsh's remarks, stocks on Wall Street opened higher this morning.

0: deadly collapse of a chemical tank at a plant in Longview, Washington, earlier this year. It says Nippon Dynawave Packing Company continued to operate that tank despite outside inspectors recommending repairs three separate times. The report says a contractor labeled the tank as unfit for service 10 months before the failure in May. The collapse killed 11 workers and injured several others. The Bureau of Alcohol, Tobacco, Firearms, and Explosives is reporting a cyber attack. NPR's Jacqueline Diaz reports on what the ATF is saying about it.
1: A hacking group called Quillen says it's responsible for hacking one of ATF's systems. The agency says the attack hit a standalone system separate from the rest of the Bureau's network. The ATF did tell reporters that the hack exposed information about targets of agency investigations. Upon discovering the hack, the ATF says it immediately cut connections to the impacted system. The agency has declared this cyber attack a major incident. That is a formal classification that involves notifying members of Congress. The Justice Department is investigating. Jacqueline Diaz, NPR News.
0: In Florida, the city of Tampa has given its approval for construction of a new stadium for Major League Baseball's Tampa Bay Rays. If finalized, it could open within 3 years. I'm Dave Mattingly in Washington.
2: Good morning. It's 8:33, Friday, August 28th. This is Morning Edition on MPB Think Radio. I'm Desiree Frazier. Ahead in news at 9:04, independent pharmacists in Mississippi are pushing for support for federal regulations to implement regulations on pharmacy benefit managers.
3: We've just got to have a fair share of payment instead of underpayment so we can still provide quality care to the patients. The government needs to look at it.
2: The Hinds County District Attorney is asking the State Auditor's Office to review the record keeping. Also coming up on the night President Trump announced the war with Iran, he had a message for its people. He said, when we are finished taking over your government, it will be yours to take. 6 months later, that hasn't happened. This is MPB News.
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6: I'm E. Martinez.
7: And I'm Leila Faldin. Today marks 6 months since the U.S. and Israel launched their war against Iran. Throughout this time, NPR's Arzu Rezvani has been in touch with people inside Iran, chronicling their lives and views as the war has shifted, from airstrikes to negotiations to economic war. The constant through all of this has been fear, which is why everyone she spoke to asked NPR not to use their names in case they are punished by the regime for speaking honestly. Arzu joins me now to talk about this. Good morning.
8: Hi, Leila.
7: So I'm thinking back to the night Trump announced this war and how he vowed the end of Iran's regime.
9: To the great, proud people of Iran, I say tonight that the hour of your freedom is at hand.
7: So those bombs start dropping, and very soon after, you're in touch with people inside Iran. What were they saying to you?
8: Yeah, I mean, I knew Iran was going to cut the internet because they have a record of doing that during periods of crisis. So I quickly reached out to all of my contacts to see first, you know, if they were okay, and also to get their first impressions. And as I was talking to people in those opening hours of the war, news suddenly broke.
10: Iran's supreme leader is now dead.
11: The U.S. and Israel say they targeted Khamenei and the rest of Iran's top leadership in massive strikes.
8: Many of the people I was communicating with, they were ecstatic.
12: I'm very happy. I'm excited. Oh, my God. I'm shaking.
8: And others were really, really nervous.
13: I'm still concerned because we don't know what's going to happen next. I hope that the next person in charge is more rational and brings this war and this chaos to an end.
7: It's sad hearing his hopes, knowing what we know now. I mean, this war has dragged on for 6 months. It's chaos, attacks and counterattacks.

0: attacks, Iran taking control of the Strait of Hormuz.
1: Yeah, and all of that with a leader in place who many analysts regard as much more hardline. So here we are, 6 months later, the Islamic Republic endures, and the new leaders have chosen not to end the chaos, as that man you heard a moment ago hoped they would. Instead, they've unleashed more of it. I remember this one voice memo I got from a woman in Tehran. And she explained how Iranian state TV was proudly televising images of missiles getting past Israel's defenses. And the only feeling that evoked for her was jealousy. Jealousy that Israel had warning systems and sirens and shelters and all these protections for its people, while Iran, despite all their talk of war over so many years, hadn't bothered to do the same for its people.
0: So a feeling of abandonment from their government.
1: Yeah, I'd say so. And it's not just abandonment by Iran's government, but also the U.S. and some Americans. I mean, Trump pretty quickly let go of this idea that Iranians would get to take over their government. But then you also had a lot of anti-war activists in the U.S. protesting the war in those early days. Iran state media often showed those protests on their channels. And I remember this one woman in Iran sending me a voice note so upset with the protesters. She couldn't wrap her head around how they were only willing to see the U.S. as an imperialist power and not Iran, which has spent years building up proxy forces in the region and meddling in regional wars.
0: I wonder, now that this war has gone on so long, how are people inside Iran, especially those who were in favor of this war in the beginning, how are they doing now?
1: Not great. I mean, pretty much everyone inside the country, those who support the government, and there are many who still do, I've spoken with them, and those who don't support the government, all of them are struggling with a horrendous economy. People were already dealing with hyperinflation before the war, and now this U.S. naval blockade is really squeezing people. A few days ago, one woman who lives in Tehran, she told me that she knows someone who has cancer. And hospitals have turned him away because they don't have the medicine, the treatments he needs. And they can't replace broken medical equipment since nothing is easily getting into the country. The security situation has also grown worse. The state has become extremely paranoid in light of this war. There's been a surge in executions of people accused of spying or trying to overthrow the government. People are much more afraid than ever, which is why everyone asked not to be named in this piece, and also why several people have told me in recent weeks that they can't continue communicating with me anymore. The risks are too great, the future is too uncertain, and they've essentially been silenced.
0: NPR's Arzu Rezvani, who's been covering and speaking to people inside Iran since the beginning of this war 6 months ago. Thank you, Arzu.
1: You're welcome.
2: In 2018, I was reporting from inside Gaza with our colleague Daniel Estrin, and we met a young man holding a kite. He was one of the Gazans back then, hoping to use kites to fly incendiary devices across the border into Israel. That bit of history became relevant recently when the wind blew several kites across the border. Israel says it will treat kites crossing the border as an act of war, whether they are armed or not. Here's NPR's Anas Baba.
3: For 11-year-old is Omar, heading down to the beach to fly his handmade kite. It used to be a simple escape from the war in Gaza. But this weekend, a few stray kites blew across the border into southern Israel and triggered a high-level alert there. They banned everything, he says. Even this kite we fly when we are bored. Is this a weapon they are scared of? The boy's anger is fueled by a dangerous new reality. Israeli officials declared that any kite launched from Gaza would be treated as an act of war, and also threatened to target launch areas and evacuate entire neighborhoods. With 70% of Gaza already under Israeli military control, the threat of mass displacement hit families like shockwaves. Parents across Gaza did not wait to see what would happen. 55-year-old Imad Al-Amour immediately gathered his grandchildren's kites. We gathered all the kites and burned them because the situation became terrifying, he says. It's better to deprive our kids of a game they love than expose them to danger. Israel has pointed to the history of Hamas launching incendiary balloons and kites used to burn farmland across the border back in 2018. Former Israeli military intelligence officer Michael Milstein says the response also reflects deep trauma from the Hamas-led attack of 2023.
4: The traumatic memory of October the 7th is still very fresh, and they do not consider the kites only as kites, but as a kind of threat.
3: But Milstein argues that treating kites as a military threat highlights a glaring strategic void.
4: It shows to Israel that we must rely on diplomatic and political efforts and not only on military response, bombs or attacks.
3: And so, while peace remains stalled, the kites stay grounded, and summer in Gaza is caught in the crossfire. Anas Baba, NPR News, Gaza.
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5: Good morning on this Friday, August 28th. I'm Desiree Frazier. It's 8:42. 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Weather-wise today, partly sunny, thunderstorms in the forecast, highs in the 90s. Gulfport looking at a high of 89 degrees, Tupelo and Forest at 92, Laurel, Jackson, Grenada 94, and South Haven coming in at 91.
6: This is Mississippi Moments, produced by the Center for Oral History and Cultural Heritage at the University of Southern Mississippi and supported by the Mississippi Humanities Council. I'm Bill Ellison. During the 1960s, the Student Nonviolent Coordinating Committee often protested in front of the White House. Cleveland Sellers discusses the importance of SNCC's D.C. office in planning the Mississippi Freedom Summer.
7: We had a SNCC office in Washington, D.C., and that office had the responsibility for providing support. And that support ended up being demonstrations at the Justice Department, demonstrations at the White House. When the issue of protection of civil rights workers in the South came up, we'd be out there with our signs. Protect the civil rights workers in the South. Go to the White House. Go raise hell over here. Go raise clothes. So that office was a major SNCC office in Washington. All kinds of things were going on in Washington, D.C., and we were spearheading a lot of that kind of stuff. So we had our stripes, and it was time to go off to the Mississippi Summer Project and then begin to develop strategies on the ground in terms of going out and organizing and mobilizing the community and setting up the freedom schools and who would be in charge of what and how we were going to proceed.
6: To hear more, subscribe to the Mississippi Moments podcast or visit cohch.org. 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The humanities are for everyone.
2: Good morning, I'm Steve Inskeep. Few of us will ever play in the World Cup, but you have a shot at the Tiramisu World Cup. The competition in Italy is looking for 130 taste testers. 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Applications for this dream job are open one day only, September 12th. You, too, can get a taste of the action.
8: Oh, please put me in, Coach.
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2: 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I'm Steve Inskeep.
10: And I'm A. Martinez. The Trump administration is proposing changes to the way federal grants are awarded. It wants to give political appointees the power to sign off or cut off federal funding. Here are the indicators, Adrian Ma and Waylon Wong.
11: The Office of Management Budget released its proposal in May, and among the groups that read it with concern was the National League of Cities. It's this organization that lobbies on behalf of more than 19,000 cities, towns, and villages in the U.S. Dante Moreno is a lobbyist there.
12: The federal government would be able to terminate
8: any federal grant moving forward, not because your community isn't doing a good job, but because the federal agency doesn't want to fund it anymore.
12: Dante says, imagine a city applies for and gets awarded a $500,000 grant for a construction project that will take 4 years to complete. The city breaks ground and starts building. Then, 2 years in, the federal agency overseeing the grant says, we're canceling your grant because this project no longer lines up with administration priorities.
8: Now you have a problem in blight because you have this project that you can't finish.
11: Dante says it's important to look back at a recent example of how federal grants to local governments have played out. And perhaps there's no better example than the American Rescue Plan Act, or ARPA. President Biden signed it into law in 2021 during the thick of the COVID-19 pandemic.
12: The program distributed $350 billion to state and local governments. It was meant as a lifeline for communities that saw revenues fall off a cliff with the pandemic.
11: Cities like Rochester, Minnesota. Kim Norton is the mayor there. It's home to the Mayo Clinic. And in normal times, it gets a lot of money from hotel taxes when visitors travel to the hospital. That revenue dried up when the pandemic hit.
13: So we had to figure out how can we continue to provide the services that the city is expected to provide, particularly during this time.
12: Rochester got $17.4 million in ARPA funds. Kim says the city government decided its priorities were keeping everyone on the payroll during a lean time.
13: We didn't have a great amount to spend, but I think we spent it wisely so that we did not have to raise property taxes during that year and not lay off any staff.
12: Usually with federal grants, they have specific targets like roads or public safety. In contrast, ARPA recipients had a lot of leeway in how to spend their money.
11: Now, some uses of ARPA funds have gotten pushback from community organizations and advocacy groups. A county in upstate New York spent around $7 million on an aquarium, and critics said that the money could have been better spent tackling poverty, mental health, or affordable housing.
12: Overall, though, the National League of Cities considers ARPA to be a positive program for local governments. Still, the OMB's proposal envisions a federal grant-making system that will look quite different than ARPA.
11: One of the proposed changes is that federal agencies would not be able to fund projects that are deemed as promoting DEI or so-called gender ideology.
12: The OMB asked for public comment on its proposal. It received nearly 500,000 submissions. One of those was from Kim.
13: We hope that OMB thinks these things through and thinks about how it can impact a city, because ultimately it impacts our taxpayers.
11: We reached out to the office, asking it to respond to concerns that the federal grant-making process was going to become more political. We didn't hear back. A final rule is expected to go into effect on October 1st.
12: Waylon Wong,
10: Adrian Ma, NPR News.
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5: 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It's 8:49 on this Friday, August 28th. This is Morning Edition. I'm Desiree Frazier. Partly sunny today with thunderstorms, possibly. Highs, in the 90s. Next on Morning Edition, the jury has begun deliberating in the trial of Lindsay Clancy, the Boston area mother accused of murdering her three young children.
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17: I'm Robin Young. We'll get more on those devastating floods in Nepal. The U.S. Geological Survey says the cause was a glacial collapse and that the risk of further flooding and further life loss remains. We'll speak to an expert on the dangers of glaciers in climate change next time, here and now.
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2: And I'm Steve Inskeep. Jury deliberations are underway in the triple murder case against Lindsay Clancy, who was accused of killing her three children back in 2023. This story is going to last about 3 minutes. It includes graphic descriptions of violence against children, and it does mention suicide. So here we go. Reporter Deborah Becker from our member station WBUR is our guide to this story in Plymouth, Massachusetts. Deborah, good morning.
18: Good morning.
2: How did the two sides frame their closing arguments?
18: Well, both sides agree that Lindsay Clancy was struggling with her mental health, but prosecutors said she was well enough to intentionally plan the killings. Assistant District Attorney Jennifer Sprague said Clancy wanted to kill herself and her children.
19: She left them discarded on the basement floor like broken toys because she was done playing the game.
18: But her defense argued that Clancy was not criminally responsible because she wasn't in her right mind. Attorney Kevin Reddington says she repeatedly tried to get help.
20: You heard the testimony. You know her concerns. You know her fears. Does this seem like a young lady that didn't care?
18: Reddington says Clancy was experiencing postpartum psychosis.
2: So no doubt here that she did it. The question is her state of mind. How did each present evidence to back up its claims about the state of mind?
18: Well, the defense called forensic psychologist Paul Zeisel. He said proof that Clancy was psychotic was that she said she heard a voice.
21: Ordering her, telling her that she didn't have any choice, but she had to kill her children, and then kill herself.
18: But the prosecution countered with forensic psychologist Kirk Halbrun. He said it's not typical for someone with psychosis to hear a voice only once.
22: That would be a very, very unusual pattern or manifestation of how this kind of thing comes about.
2: Okay, so those are the experts. What did Clancy's family say?
18: They all detailed Clancy's efforts to get treatment. Some of the most emotional testimony during all of this came from her now ex-husband, Patrick Clancy. He testified that Clancy was depressed for months and expressed intermittent thoughts about harming the kids.
23: You know, it was very confusing because a minute later she was making them lunch or playing with them or, you know, getting ready for bed or whatever it was.
18: Jurors also heard the 911 call Patrick Clancy made when he arrived home to the tragedy. It was so harrowing that the judge barred it from being released.
2: So talk me through what the jurors face here. Of course, this is a matter of law. So what is the decision as the law frames it for the jury members?
18: There are a couple of options for the jury, which is made up of 9 women and 3 men. Those include convicting her of first-degree murder or finding her not guilty because of her mental health. Now, to reach that verdict, they'd have to find she did not know right from wrong or that she could not obey the law. Now, these so-called insanity defenses rarely succeed, but in this case, criminal defense attorneys say a jury might believe that the only reason a mother would do something like this is if she was mentally ill.
2: Okay. Deborah Becker from our member station WBUR, thanks so much.
18: Thanks for having me.
2: And if you or someone you know may be considering suicide or is in crisis, call or text the Suicide and Crisis Lifeline, which is 988.
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25: Philip Linderman is a retired senior Foreign Service officer and co-founder of the conservative Ben Franklin Fellowship. He says he wants to change the culture at the State Department, which he believes was too left-leaning, and the awards is one way to do it. One is called the Martin Luther King Jr. Meritocracy Award, and Linderman says it will go to an employee who's rolling back what he calls a woke DEI agenda.
26: We believe very much in the, and this is a very respectful point of view,
0: in the standard that Martin Luther King set, which was meritocracy, a colorblind society.
25: Linderman says he did not reach out to King's family or foundation for approval to use MLK's name, nor did the Ben Franklin Fellowship reach out to other foundations representing other historical figures its awards are named after. The Free Speech Award, for instance, is named for Thomas Jefferson.
0: We think that free speech is an important value, particularly in Western Europe, where there is very much a cancel culture mentality that dominates in many European institutions.
25: Trump administration officials at the department have focused on free speech in Western European countries and shut down an office that was set up to counter disinformation from Russia and China. The office that used to help refugees around the world is now focused on re-migration, that is, getting immigrants to return to their countries. The Ben Franklin Fellowship has named an award for that in honor of Dwight Eisenhower, the president who deported Mexicans in the 1950s and used a racist name for that effort. Operation Wetback.
1: It's very unusual, I think, to take historical figures in that way and try to attach particular items to them.
25: That's Lisa Heller, a former career diplomat who's with the American Foreign Service Association, the State Department's union. She says General Eisenhower has a broader historical record of serving America.
1: He was the leader in World War II. He was the U.S. president during the Cold War period. So to take one particular event that happened during the presidency and then name an award after them seems to be creating a political narrative that doesn't seem to make a lot of sense.
25: The American Foreign Service Association, meanwhile, is handing out its awards in October, mostly named for former State Department officials. But Heller says fewer employees are seeking recognition at a time when they feel they could be sidelined for political reasons.
1: We are seeing fewer nominations for awards in the last couple of years, that's for sure, particularly in the dissent awards.
25: She says many officers may also not want to be associated with the rival conservative Ben Franklin Fellowship Awards. But Linderman, the co-founder of that group, says they are getting interest and receiving applications until the end of November. Though the video announcing the award says they are in partnership with the State Department, the department says it is not providing any funding. Michelle Kellerman, NPR News, Washington.
10: 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Our theme music was inspired by B.J. Lederman. I'm E. Martinez.
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4: Much of northern and central Mississippi will be dealing with drier conditions for today with lots of sunshine. Across portions of south and southeastern Mississippi, we'll still see a chance of showers and storms hanging on. Oxford today, lots of sunshine, a high this afternoon into the lower 90s, mainly clear sky for 60s through the overnight. In Vicksburg, plenty of blue sky, lots of sunshine, our highs will be into the lower 90s. Later on tonight, a mainly clear to partly cloudy sky, overnight lows will drop off into the upper 60s. And in Pascagoula, chance of showers and scattered thunderstorms are high today into the upper 80s. Isolated showers and storms tonight, overnight low 70s. I'm meteorologist Sally Russell. 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
6: Good morning. Good morning. Ain't it a great morning outside for the end of August in Mississippi? That's okay, folks. You have tuned in to the Gestalt Gardener. It's one of many productions, local productions of Mississippi Public Broadcasting. I'm your host, horticulturist Fella Rushing, and my awesome producer, Java Chapman, our live stream producers. For the next couple of hours, as long as you can stand it, we're going to be talking with you about what's going on or not in your garden. It's what we call a Gestalt approach to gardening, folks, what I call the whole hog, multi-horticultural, enthusiastic approach. Whatever your level of comfort is, that's where we are today. So sit back, folks. We can do a little news and come back. For all you binge gardeners out there, this is the live call-in program. Stick with us. We got news. Do some news and come back. And folks, here in MPB, we're going to get dirty.
7: Live from NPR News in Washington, I'm Winter Johnston. Stocks on Wall Street opened higher this morning as investors tune in to hear a speech at this hour from Federal Reserve Chairman Kevin Warsh. NPR's Scott Horsley reports the Dow Jones Industrial Average rose about 145 points in early trading.
10: Investors are eager to hear from the new central bank leader about how he and his colleagues plan to tackle stubborn inflation. Warsh has repeatedly vowed to restore price stability, but markets have been disappointed by the lack of detail so far. The Fed chairman's last news conference, following a rate-setting meeting in July, was greeted by a stock market sell-off. Warsh has been deliberately vague about his outlook, arguing that too much talking can tie the Fed's hands and distort the signals that financial markets are sending about the economy. Annual inflation in July was 3.7%, according to the Fed's preferred yardstick, well above the central bank's target of 2%. Scott Horsley, NPR News, Washington.
7: President Trump is offering assurances that Russian President Vladimir Putin will not wage a military operation on a NATO country. NPR's Greg Myrie reports Trump spoke following a visit to Moscow by the director of the CIA.
8: President Trump was asked if President Putin might be considering additional military action in Europe.
9: I've had good talks with him. He's not going to be attacking a NATO territory.
8: CIA Director John Ratcliffe made an unannounced trip to Moscow on Tuesday, igniting speculation about the reason for his visit. The CIA has declined to comment. However, a U.S. official said Ratcliffe warned Russia against attacking NATO countries. The CIA chief also told the Russians the U.S. has conclusive evidence Russia is providing intelligence to Iran. The U.S. official was not authorized to discuss the matter publicly and spoke on condition of anonymity. Greg Myrie, NPR News, Washington.
7: The Canadian Prime Minister is reacting to President Trump's executive order renaming Lake Ontario to Lake America. Dan Karpinchuk reports Trump announced the name change on Thursday amid the escalating trade war between the two nations.
11: Prime Minister Mark Carney says no matter what the U.S. calls it, Canadians will know it as Lake Ontario, then, now, and always. It's the latest tit-for-tat in what's becoming a bitter trade war, fanned by insults from Trump and mainly from Ontario Premier Doug Ford. Carney also provided some history, posting on social media that the name Lake Ontario comes from the Indigenous Wendat Nation word Ontario, which translated means the lake is beautiful, the lake is big. The consensus among Canadians is that Trump can do what he wants as far as the U.S. is able to, but cannot dictate what Canadians call Lake Ontario, or even what the international community or other countries call it. For NPR News, I'm Dan Karpinchuk in Toronto.
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5: Good morning. It's 9:04, Friday, August 28th. I'm Desiree Frazier. This is MPB News. Mississippi independent pharmacists are pushing for more regulation of pharmacy benefit managers who administer prescription drug programs. This month, Congressman Mike Ezell and Benny Thompson co-sponsored a bill to put regulations in place at the federal level. In Yazoo City Thursday, Mississippi U.S. Senator Cindy Hyde-Smith spoke with local pharmacists saying she'd support legislation from the Senate, too.
12: Any legislation that addresses PBM and the cost of prescription drugs in this country, I will be all over.
5: The House bill passed the Government and Oversight Committee in July. Local pharmacists say it could provide a foundation for state regulations. Mississippi is set to receive nearly $200 million in a multi-state settlement with Meta, the parent company of Facebook and Instagram. The state attorney general's office says the changes require some social media platforms to add child safety features. University of Mississippi assistant law professor Brian Downey says parents still need to monitor their kids' online activity.
13: Regardless of legal settlements, is coming via people's own private decisions about how they want themselves to live and how they want their children to live. And no amount of legal settlement is, going to override those kinds of choices.
5: Mississippi will receive the money over 10 years. Hinds County District Attorney Brad McCullough, appointed in July, looked for financial and payroll records at his office, including invoices, accounting software, bank accounts, and audits, according to Mississippi Today. McCullough says he found a binder of checks. He's asked the state auditor's office to review record keeping. McCullough took over after former Hinds County DA Attorney Jody Owens pled guilty in June to a federal corruption charge. This is MPB News. Expert gardener Felder Rushing is next.
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0: righty, folks. Okie dokie. Welcome back. Horticulture's Phil Rushing, Java and me. And we've got Abram and John C. On the live stream. And for the next couple of hours, we're just going to talk about gardening, gardening in the South. If you're not in the South or someplace else, give me a try, because I work pretty much all over the country and even overseas. So we can try to adapt, because gardening is the same no matter where you are. I don't care if it's Japan or South America, Africa, Europe, California, it doesn't matter. Gardening is just people sticking stuff in the ground or in some dirt and trying to make do with the best they got. So for the next little while, if you want to give us a call and talk about what's going on or not in your garden, bring it on. Toll free, 1-877-MPB-RING. Java, you got any rain at all?
1: No, I got a little bit of rain the other day. But what was something else that was interesting was the kind of an eclipse the other night.
0: Oh yeah, a partial eclipse of the moon. Somebody on Mississippi Gardening Facebook posted a picture of one of their night blooming cereus flowers blooming with the eclipse of the moon in the background. That was weird. Did you see it?
1: Yeah, I caught a little glimpse. It was like the I would say the toenail of the moon was still peeking out, but it was pretty cool to see.
0: Good, good, good. Well, we got a lot of stuff going on. By the way, I don't know if you've noticed, but for folks who are on live stream, you can see this, but my background is a Scrabble. Yeah, I go to the library here in Lancashire just about every week. And when I'm in there, they have a Scrabble game laid out, you know, where they give you a bunch of letters, come up with words, you get numbers. They keep a running tally. Anyway, every week I came up with one. Well, this past week, I stole some of their letters, and I spell out the word Gestalt.
1: That looks like a very expensive set. That was not the little cheap plastic.
0: Oh, it's a little plastic thing. It's not very. Matter of fact, let's see if John C. or Abrams are way back there and can put up picture number 2. I sent several pictures to show it. Folks, if you're on live stream, you'll see this. If you're not on live stream, then you can go to YouTube anytime in the search box, do Gestalt Gardener, or else you can go to mpbonline.org and fiddle around till you find the radio. But look what I came up with, Java. I mean, is it Gestalt at the top, radios show in the middle, learn down gardener, learn and MPB all on Scrabble.
1: Yeah, we're going to get that over to the social team, see if they can put that up. That's a nice
0: look. If they want to, let me know, and I'll send you a high-res picture of it. But I'm just having fun with Scrabble. But Gestalt Gardener Radio Show, Gardener is where we learn and we listen and we share. That's what we do. That's what MPB, Mississippi Public Broadcasting, is all around. So with that in mind, let me just jump in. It is a call-in program, and we hope that people can take time just to call and chat. It's not formal. I won't holler at you. I won't make you feel stupid if you don't know everything, because in a little while I'll share something I was stupid about last week. But let me jump right out with something that's going on in Mississippi right now. If y'all could put up picture number 3, this is it's 2 stems of a shrub that have clusters of Java. I've shown this picture before. I don't know if it's purple or magenta, or it's not red. It's not. I don't even know what color it is.
1: It looks like
0: it's called
1: purple.
0: American. What do you think it is?
1: Like a purple. Yeah.
0: It's kind of purplish, but it's called American Beautyberry. I've heard it called all sorts of French mulberry, but it's a native plant called Beautyberry. And it's a medium-sized native shrub. Grows all out in the woods. When you put it in the landscape, it has little tiny clusters of pink flowers that are really good for butterflies in the summertime. But right now it's got golf ball-sized clusters of these purple berries spaced out along the stem. And they're coming in full color right now. And a lot of people have grown them without realizing that they're edible. They don't taste good. They have zero sugar. It's like eating I don't even know what it tastes like. It's just real mealy tasting. But it's used as a filler in a lot of the things like pemmican. But in the background, what I wanted to show folks was, if you've enjoyed the American Beautyberry, by the way, the Latin name is Calocarpa americana, if anybody cares about that. But in the background is a picture of a similar one. This is the Chinese version. Java, a lot of people don't realize that parts of China and parts of North America were once hooked together. When the continents drifted apart, they've got dogwoods and magnolias and azaleas. We do too. But they also have a type of the beauty berry. It's a Chinese beauty berry. Instead of having big golf ball sized clusters, it's got pairs of smaller clusters. It's a tidier plant. It's not, it doesn't, it stays compact. It fits in landscapes better. It's hard to find commercially, but it's just a really good, same quality, same butterflies, same wildlife eats the berries. It just fits a little bit better. I just want to throw that out. If you like native plants, but sometimes a little bit unruly, I don't have a problem with you growing things that are sort of native. I say sort of native, almost identical to what we got. As a matter of fact, I have a, I talked with last week with a landscape architect from North Carolina. His name is Jay Sifford. Really insightful. Matter of fact, the four cornerstones of his, what he calls great garden designer, art, story, magic, and horticulture. Art and magic and storytelling are more important to him than the horticulture because it's all about design and stuff. Anyway, he came up with this interesting idea, Java, and I've been playing with this, as you know, for a long time, looking how other people use our wildflowers and native plants in regular gardens. And he had an interesting concept. Is there a perfectly normal looking landscape with all the bells and whistles, you know, paving, walls, seats, arbors, art, that is, it just looks like a regular yard that is all native plants? Is it possible? And still look normal to your neighbors? So anyway, I came up with this idea and I wrote an article for Mississippi Press Association, the folks who send stuff to all the weekly and daily papers in the state. I write for them every week. I did one this week about how to have a perfectly normal, regular yard that just happens to be native plants. And they don't look native. They don't look wild. It's just a regular yard. So anyway, it's possible. Don't know if you really need to do that, because I love daffodils and roses. But anyway, if you've ever wondered, can you have a native landscape that doesn't look wild and all that kind of stuff? And it is possible. Anyway, I appreciate Jay Sifford, who we could have as a guest sometime. So, anyway, that's a little catch up there. What I've been doing this week, thinking about how our native plants are used in other places, but more important, can we use them not as native plants, but as just good garden plants that are adapted to our landscape? And it's possible to do that. So anyway, you're going to have to let me know if we got some calls, John, because I can't see nothing.
1: Well, you know what? We got some calls, man.
0: A call came pouring in. Good, because I got a real big fess up to talk about when we come back. But who we got on the line?
1: Let's talk with Jeff in Brandon.
0: Morning, Jeff. What's going on in Rankin County?
2: Hey, Mr. Rosen. I have a problem. We have a piece of property with our home. We've been there 50 years, and it was there built in 1900. And they're old oak trees, massive oak trees.
0: Yeah.
2: And the past few years, these oak trees are 2 and 3 a year dying.
0: Yeah.
2: And when we have them removed, the inside of the oak tree is hollow.
0: Yeah.
2: And I have about 4 left that are strategically placed around my house. And I wanted to know if you have any suggestions. I don't know if it's a lightning strike. I've seen, read that, or if it's disease.
0: Well, it could be something completely normal. And first of all, you've been living in Brandon when Brandon was way out in the country.
2: Yes.
0: It was a long ways from Jackson. Had to cross the Pearl River on that old bridge on old Highway 80. It's not, you know, it's really normal for older trees to be hollow, and it can be caused by lightning strike. It could be a broken branch. A lot of times what happens is you have some ice damage. You know, when a tree gets low down with ice, it makes the limbs and all bend down a little bit, and that opens up tiny little cracks, and there's some moisture and some dust gets in there. That can lead to internal damage. So it's very normal for old trees to be hollow in our climate. There's nothing you can do about it. And for what it's worth, a tree can be completely hollow and still perfectly healthy. You know, it loses a little bit of what we arborists call structural integrity. It may not twist as well in a big wind, but I've actually stood inside a perfectly healthy tree with six other people that was hollow on the inside. As long as the trunk all the way around is pretty solid, I really wouldn't worry about anything you can do about it, no matter what caused it, whether it's old disease, lightning strike from 30, 40 years ago and it's healed over, who knows. But the only thing I'd worry about is as it gets older, some of the lower limbs tend to break. You've probably been dragging them to a burn pile or to the street for a long time. Not much you can do about that except just watch where you put your porch swing.
2: Okay. All right. Well, thank you very much. I appreciate it.
0: Is that it? I mean, did I overtalk this?
2: No, not at all. I just wanted to make sure there was nothing I could do. I've seen how to run a ground wire into a large oak tree for lightning, but I had no idea on disease if I should be looking for anything or not.
0: The lightning rod thing, that, you know, it has to go up way up above the tree. And lightning can strike a tree just like it can strike people and then walk away from it. Trees can get struck by lightning all the time. It does. Sometimes it just runs down on the outside of the bark if it's wet, but there's no treatment. The only thing I would suggest is if you haven't fertilized a tree in the past 5 or 10 or 15 years, sometime next spring, if you'll just get a regular lawn fertilizer, and spread it under the outer spread of the branches and beyond, way out from the trunk where the feeder roots are, if you'll give it just a little fertilizer every 3 or 4 or 5 or 6 years, not too much, then this will help it make better leaves and more healing stuff. So a little fertilizer every 4, 5, or 6 years is always good for a tree. And just regular lawn food will do under the outer spread of the branches.
2: Okay. I can do that. That's possible.
0: All right, man. Well, good luck and watch the falling limbs.
2: And y'all keep up the good work. Thank you.
0: Thank you, sir. Appreciate you being part of the program.
1: Appreciate you, Jeff. Felder, we're going to take our first break of the hour. I know Lance from Madison is holding on the line. I want to ask Lance to continue to hold. We got to take a quick break, and we'll be back with more.
0: Okay, and when we get back after we talk with Lance, I've got a fella called last week about a type of muscadine vine and using this chemical sounding thing to make it produce better, and I didn't know about it. I couldn't put two and two together, but anyway, I've talked to a real expert the past week, and I'm an expert on it. We're going to share that. I'm going to fess up on learning stuff because it's okay to be ignorant. Ignorant means you just don't know. Stupid means you're not willing to learn. And I'm just plain old garden variety ignorant. Well, I used to be on this. Anyway, we'll talk about that when we get back after talking with Lance. Me and Job and other folks at MPB, we'll be right back after this.
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0: Welcome back to Horticulture's Felder Rusty. We welcome all of you who are listening on your radio or your computer. We also welcome the folks who are on live stream, which is on YouTube, Gestalt Gardener on YouTube, or Mississippi Public Broadcasting. But before we get to any pictures, let's go up to Madison and talk with Lance, who's been hanging on a while. Good morning, Lance. What's up, man?
1: Good morning, Felder. Enjoy your show. I have two questions about my lawn. I've taken your advice all season long, and I'm mowing high, and I'm watering deeply once every 10 days or so. I think I have the best-looking lawn around. Only thing is crabgrass. I've mowed high, and that's eliminated most weeds except for the crabgrass.
0: Yeah.
1: Any thoughts?
0: What kind of grass do you have? Do you have predominantly?
1: It's emerald zoysia.
0: Okay, you're lucky on that. There's two kinds of general. We're gonna generally group grasses. Bermuda grass and zoysia are sort of alike. St. Augustine centipede are sort of alike. What will kill weeds in one can damage the other. So what you need to do is go to a garden center. And there, Madison, you've got several. Madison Garden Center, go down to Garden Works, either of those places, and they'll have a lawn herbicide that says specifically control grassy weeds. It'll have crabgrass and Dallas grass on the label, but make sure you get the one that says can be used safely on Bermuda. If it doesn't have zoysia on there, if you can use it on Bermuda, you can use it on zoysia. So you can spot treat this stuff, or you can treat the whole thing, but you need to use something that's specific for grasses and is safe to use on zoysia. And if you just do a couple of light applications, whole lot better than overdosing. Sort of like chemotherapy. If you'll just hit them light one time and come back a few days later, hit them a second time, that'll take the crabgrass out. If your grass, once your zoysia get thick enough, it should shade out some more of the seeds. But anyway, spot treat with a grass weed killer that's safe for zoysia or Bermuda, and that'll take care of it.
1: Okay, good. And my next question is, I really want to take your advice about fertilizing infrequently. I do want you to know that I had been fertilizing, I hate to admit this, three times a year. This year I said, okay, I'm only going to fertilize in the spring. I did not fertilize in the summer. But I'm reading so many things that say the fall fertilizing is the most important for your lawn. And if you don't fertilize any other time, fertilize in the fall. Do you have any comments on that?
0: Yeah, a couple of things. Keep in mind, I was trained in turf management in Mississippi State on southern grasses, but also I went to the Scotts Turf Institute up in Ohio. Most of the time when you're reading those kind of advertisements, they're talking about for the rest of the country. They have stuff like fescue and bluegrass and ryegrass. They grow best in cool weather, and it's good to fertilize them this time of year. But our warm season grasses down here in the south, if you fertilize them too late in the summer, that puts on a lot of green growth that may be too tender to take the sudden hard freezes we have. So it's perfectly fine to fertilize twice a year. The grass doesn't really need it. But if you'll put down something called a winterizer, it doesn't matter what kind of grass, it has a fairly low nitrogen, fairly low first number, and more of the potash, which is the third number. That's an actual winterizer ingredient. So general cutoff for central Mississippi for feeding the grass the last time is around the 1st of September. So sometime in the next couple of weeks, if you put a real thin application of what they call a winterizer, that'll work perfectly fine. But I wouldn't put it off, and I wouldn't use it heavy. I still wait till after the grass has been mowed two or three times. You know, zoysia is one of the last ones to green up in the spring. Everybody else is already mowing. But once it's greened up, it's been mowed a time or two. If you fertilize then the second option would be really, really light in late August, and you'll be okay with that.
1: Okay, and as I mentioned, I had been fertilizing three times a year and stopped, so do you think it would be best if I just do not fertilize in the fall?
0: I'm guessing
1: the fertilizer builds up in the lawn or in the soil.
0: Keep in mind there's two official recommendations on fertilizer. One is by the universities. We know what grass needs. We know when it benefits it. And that's where my advice about after it's mowed in the spring and before the 1st of September, that's based on MSU, Texas A&M, University of Georgia, Southern grass researchers. The second thing you see a lot is all the advertisements, which are, guess what, they're paid for by the fertilizer industry. They're gonna, and that's a huge profit item for garden centers. Nothing wrong with it, but they try to sell more than your grass really needs. And then the third way is my approach, which is we know that if you're fertilized every 2 or 3 years, your grass will be fine. Just ride around town, you'll see too much fertilizer worse than none enough, than not at all. So if you're going to fertilize twice, you don't use any more than what they recommend. Use, because that's the maximum that the grass can use at a time. Follow the directions, even make the bags go further than they say they will, and this will help the grass be sturdy and healthy without pushing it to the max.
1: Okay, I'll take your advice. I appreciate it. Enjoy your show.
0: All righty. Good luck on it. Thanks for calling.
1: Thank you. You're welcome. Bye.
0: And Java, before we get to the dance call, first of all, I don't know if you noticed that Susan cut my hair this past week. Can you tell?
2: That'll be a no.
0: She did trim it up. She said I was looking raggedy. I'm thinking, I can put on a tuxedo and I still look like this. But last week, we got a call from somebody that reminded me that one of my philosophy throughout life, healthy intellectual and emotional life, the relationship that I have with me and the world and learning changes all the time. I'm modified. I adjust as I learn new stuff. I'm not static. I embrace learning new things all the time, especially when I've been proven wrong or ignorant. Anyway, last week, a fellow called about his muscadine vine. And let's put up a couple of pictures. Picture number 4 is a typical dark purple muscadine vine. It's a native grape. It's true grape. It grows in the southeast. It produces this time of year, late August, September, really flavorful. It usually has kind of a thick skin and all. But this is a typical muscadine. It's dark colored. We'll put picture number 5 up. This is a bronze muscadine. Bronze muscadines they both have clear juice, but bronze muscadines are kind of golden yellow, maybe a little pinkish color. And there's a lot of both. A lot of people call these bronze muscadines scuppernong, because the oldest cultivated bronze muscadine was named Scuppernong. Anyway, this one is named Carlos. Anyway, last week a fellow called about a new variety called Fry Seedless. Seedless Fry. Fry is a bronze muscadine, and I've always heard, when I learned at MSU, it was a female vine. It only produced it if it had pollen from a nearby male. Well, I went online this past week and come to find out they've got a new modern fry. They've even have a black fry, but it's a self-fertile fry that produces better if there's another self-pollinating one nearby. But anyway, I just learned about that. Fry Seedless, it's self-fertile, does better with a self-pollinating vine. But anyway, he wanted to know, because he read, if he has to spray it with this stuff called gibberellic acid. Now, follow me on this. This is, I love science, but I hate talking about it. But anyway, gibberellic acid is a natural hormone that's been developed, and they use it to help, horticulturists use it to help seeds germinate better. It regulates plant growth. It regulates flower and fruiting. And I went online and found out that Fry Seedless produces better if it's sprayed with this gibberellic acid. I just don't, I didn't know about that. I knew about gibberellic acid. Anyway, it's a little bit tricky for home gardeners. So I got in touch with a guy in Mississippi State, a guy named Dr. Eric Staffney. I've known Eric for a long time. He's the fruit crop professor at State. He said that spraying the gibberellic acid on Fry muscadine can improve fruit size and fruit set if you spray it when the flowers are beginning to show, before the flowers open. So you got to

0: owner hobbyist would normally do. Anyway, I learned about gibberellic acid. It will help that variety of muscadines produce better if you spray it before the flowers open in the spring. So, didn't know any of that kind of stuff. Wish I didn't know it now, but if the guy who called last week is still paying attention, thank you for making me dig deep. Plus, I got a chance to chat with Eric Staffney. Appreciate that. So, anyway, that's my Felder Fest is up.
1: I like that. We need a theme song for that, Felder Fest is.
0: You know, there might be a challenge there. I've actually wondered if we could get people. A lot of folks don't realize that this theme song we play, the one that's played by Theremin, was done by a local fella in Jackson. He recorded our theme song on a theremin, which is really in. Sometimes you hear this. It's sort of like a bluegrassy type of thing. That was recorded by a bluegrass type band up in Oxford. I'm always curious if any listeners out there are interested in coming up with our theme song on alternate instruments, a tuba version. Or a xylophone version. Anyway, enough of that. Do we have anybody to call to talk to on the phone?
1: Yeah, I'm just laughing at alternate instruments. What qualifies as an alternate instrument? But let's
0: there's vegetable bands that play things on hollowed out vegetables. Anyway, it'd be interesting. There's a fella who listens to us out of, forget his name right now. He's from Germany. He lives in Mobile. I bet he could do one on his accordion.
1: I guess that is an alternate instrument. Let's go back to the phones. Let's talk to Weston, who is calling from Illinois.
0: Morning, Weston. What part of Illinois are you calling from?
2: I'm calling from the central part, a little town called Washington, Illinois.
0: Okay, because I've lectured all the way up as far as north of Springfield, but that's Springfield. You must be fairly close to Springfield.
2: Yeah, close to the Springfield, kind of halfway between Springfield and Chicago.
0: You out in the cornfields, aren't you?
2: Exactly. Corn as far as we can see, and it is beautiful this time of year, seeing all of this.
0: Let me ask you, have you ever heard corn growing?
2: You know, I haven't. I listened to it a couple of one of your older programs when you guys were talking about it, but, you know, I can't say that I've ever been, you know, just kind of out in the cornfield. When it's been, nice and quiet.
0: I know it sounds kinky, but that's what we're all about. Unusual. You know, that's part of gardening is, it's like when you scrub your fingernails so hard that your fingertips tingle. That and listening to corn, that's part of gardening too. Anyway, what you got? What's going on in Illinois?
2: Well, I was calling because I got some goldenrod growing in my backyard, and it's not the prettiest kind of type. And I want to learn a little bit more about goldenrod, about how I might implement some of your so-called guerrilla gardening in order to get some prettier goldenrod growing in my yard and in my neighborhood. So I don't know the exact type going on.
0: Go ahead.
2: Oh, it's kind of, it doesn't really turn a real golden color. It kind of gets a greenish yellow, but never that bright kind of golden orange.
1: You broke up a little bit, Felder. So repeat what you said, man.
0: Does it normally golden color out in the wild, like along roadsides and all, and just not in your yard?
2: So that's kind of what as I'm driving down the highway, I mean, I feel bad. I feel like I might have ever caught a wreck or something, but slowing down in order to see, because I spot it on the side of the road and in people's yards, and, you know, I'm thinking, like, it'd be easy enough just to hop out, you know, especially now that that's flowering and it'll be seeding here real soon. Yeah. I want to get an idea about, I mean, what I need to grab in order to cultivate it in my yard, how to make it kind of, I mean, I know I don't need to make it too happy. The thing grows me addictive.
0: That's sort of what I was getting at. There's a couple of pros. First of all, it does well with little or no care. It is a native plant. It likes our climate. Even with climate changing, it grows in fairly poor conditions. Where you see it is along fence rows, no water, no fertilizer. So if you have it in really good dirt, you fertilize it, you water it, it's not going to be as tough. So lean and mean is the approach. Couple of things. If you'll ride around, there's a lot of different kind of goldenrods. There's some you can buy. There's one that's called Fireworks. It has little

0: Braids look like fireworks. There's compact ones that only get 2 feet tall. There's all sort. There's some are fragrant leaves. A lot of different kinds of goldenrods. But the field goldenrod, the one you see the most of in Illinois and Mississippi, there's a lot of variations between them. You'll have 4 or 5 hundred feet of them just growing along a railroad track, and some are going to look better than others just because of seedling diversity. So if you're trying to find some, spend some time this fall, drive around, and when you see one that you really, really like, don't save the seeds. Go up, cut it to the ground 3 or 4 inches tall, and then dig up that clump of roots, which is fused in, and put that in your yard. Nobody's going to fault you for digging goldenrod, but find one that looks really good. Cut it to a few inches tall, dig the roots up, and put it in your yard, and it will always be that way as long as you kind of treat it lean and mean. So another thing that helps a lot, too, is I prune mine. The tall kinds that I grow, the tall field goldenrod, I guess way too tall, it falls over. So what I do is middle, late summer, even right now, you can cut some of those stems back, some cut halfway, some two-thirds of the way, and they will branch out sturdier with more stems, more compact plant with more flowers. So you can prune them back a little bit anytime in the summer up until about now.
1: All right. And do those, I'm trying to remember the word for them, the little growths that come from those midges that bite and lay seeds into it, do those ever flower? The little knolls or whatever they call them?
0: The what's? I didn't follow that.
1: Oh, you know, like the little off growth that you get with goldenrod where the little bugs lay their eggs and then you get a little growth off of it. Do those ever flower? Oh.
0: I don't know. I don't know. You know, there's several insects that could cause galls and all sorts of, I just don't know. You know, so let's stick with the easy stuff for right now. I don't mind not knowing something, but, let's find something that you really like when they're in bloom and snag some of that. They cut it back and snag some then and just keep it lean and mean. Maybe cut it back some of the stems at different heights, in the middle of late summer.
1: All right. I'm going to have to start driving around with a shovel in my trunk.
0: Yeah, well, not even a shovel. If you have a shovel, they don't know what you're doing. Just a hand trowel. And then, okay. Then if you cut it down before you dig it, it's easier to dig it. Nobody knows what you've done. You just go back and just wave at them when they drive by. And by the way, if you get a chance, go down. It's not too far from you. Either up to the Chicago Botanic Garden or the St. Louis Botanic Garden. They've got incredible stands of really good native wildflowers used in regular garden plants. And a lot of times they have these different varieties for sale, too.
1: All right. Yeah, it sounds like you're speaking from experience using a smaller shovel, less than sticky.
0: Man. You know, you got to be sly. Even if you're taking weeds, you know, some people wag their fingers at you. You just got to be sly. Keep a plastic bag and some, and I'm not advocating people dig up every wildflower they see, but goldenrod, come on. Nobody cares.
1: All right. Well, thank you so much, Shelby.
0: Hey, I appreciate you calling. Whenever your turn comes, I hope you stay warm this winter.
1: All right. Thank you.
0: Okay. See you later. Jabba, we've been dragging this out, haven't we?
2: Yeah, and we got a full bank of calls, Felder, so it's Felder's choice. You want to do the calls or you want to go to
0: the
2: cheesy tune?
0: You're the boss. You know, I got a cheesy tune to play, but we're here to talk with folks about their garden. So what's up?
2: Let's go to Elton in Macomb.
0: Good morning, Elton. Oh. What's up in Pike County?
3: Well, I've tried to grow some rosemary like 4 times. I haven't looked it up really, but I've had good plants to put into good soil. Should I clip it when I put it in, or should I put some, fertilizer in, or what?
0: Well, first of all, rosemary does grow fine in Mississippi. It grows fine. It can take the winter. It can take all sorts of stuff. What it can't take is staying wet and then really, really dry and then watering it when it's hot and humid. So the most important thing about rosemary, it's got to have good, well-drained soil, and you got to water it if it stays dry. Where it grows naturally, it literally hangs off of cliffs around the Mediterranean. It doesn't need a lot of water, but it gets so hot in Mississippi that it needs to be watered at least every, I'm going to say, 3 or 4 weeks, every couple of 3 weeks at the most. but it's got to have good drainage so it doesn't get root rot when we have a lot of heavy rains. So the most important thing is sunshine at least half a day, really well-drained soil, and then be prepared to water at least every 2 or 3 weeks or so if you go without rainfall. Other than that, it's pretty easy to grow. It grows really well in a raised bed or container, but if you got flat dirt, some of Macomb is flat. Macomb's kind of hilly. As long as you got drainage, you can grow it.
3: Ah, well, I've only seen about 2 or 3 that grow in the ground.
0: Well, you know, my grandmother, by the way, I spent my childhood, right off on Oak Street, right off the main drag coming off the interstate, back before there was an interstate.
3: Yeah.
0: And even though it's in the hills, her yard was flat. And so water stands around that. So, if you work up your dirt and then add just a little bit of stuff to it, so it's sort of like a mound, maybe just 3 or 4 inches high in the middle, and plant it raised up on a little low, wide mound, enough to allow for settling. As long as it's kind of on a, 3 or 4 inches higher than the ground around it, then it'll get the drainage it needs in the wintertime. And then it's just a matter of not overwatering in the summer. I've killed more rosemary with water than you can imagine.
3: Well, I'm good, really, with aloe vera. And it can be outside as long as it has drainage. And I've got probably 7, the French fry small and the big thick, leaf. I can grow that. I just can't figure out why I keep – the fourth time I said, well, I got a call.
0: Almost always when rosemary has a problem, it's not by a freeze, because it'll take freeze. It's almost always getting root damage during the heavy, wet winters and springs, and then not having the roots it needs in the summertime, and it starts looking peaking, and we overwater it, which aggravates the problems. The main thing is good drainage for winter rains and water just occasionally, in the summertime. As long as it's got those things, it should do okay.
3: I'm dyslexic, so I don't read a whole lot. So it's easier to ask you questions. But I saw my brother bought a piece of property that had a wild magnolia on it. We didn't know what it was. We knew it was a magnolia because of the flower, but it was not the dark green leaf. And I said, I thought Mississippi is the magnolia state.
0: Yeah.
3: Why did I have never seen this wild magnolia with this maple leaf looking,
0: Was the leaf divided like a maple, or was it just small maples?
3: Yeah, it was light colored. Huge leaves, not like the dark,
0: Well, we actually have several different species of magnolias. The one everybody's familiar with is southern magnolia. Grandiflora is what it's called. We have big leaf magnolia. The leaves are like 2.5 or 3 feet long. We have one that's all over. There's one called Sweet Bay magnolia that is all over South Mississippi. Leaves aren't nearly as big, and the flowers are a lot smaller. But so we have several species of magnolias out there besides that big evergreen one. These other ones drop their leaves in the winter.
3: Okay, evergreen, right. I also wanted to mention I love the theme music. I can probably make anything with any instrument, even on a bicycle.
0: Shoot me an email, and I'll send you our 30-second and our 60-second clip of it so you can get an idea of how long to make it, and we would have fun with this. Appreciate it, man. Thank you so much.
3: Look, I've got one more comment. I don't understand why people don't believe what you say, because you've got so much knowledge and experience, and they ask you, are you serious, or do you know what you're talking about? That blows my mind. Okay, thank you. I appreciate your time.
0: I appreciate it. Java, I know a lot about horticulture and gardening, not everything, and some stuff I wish I didn't know. And by the way, I just want to let you know, it says my internet connection is unstable, but you see me okay?
2: You coming through loud and clear.
0: Okay. But anyway, no, there's a lot of stuff I don't know. There's a lot of stuff I wish I didn't know, but I can't balance a checkbook, okay? But I can talk about tomatoes. Who else we got? Oh, you want to do a tune or what?
2: Well, let's go to Tommy in Gloucester, and I can see something about fertilizing.
4: Yeah.
0: Okay. You know, Gloucester, you know, I've been to Gloucester. It got a really nice arboretum out there with a lot of different native magnolias in it. So what's up, Tommy?
4: Oh, I live out in the country about 10 miles. I'm a would-be farmer. I love your show and what you do. And
0: appreciate it.
4: But I've got a lingering question about fertilizing. In the middle of April, I planted my garden as usual, fix the ground up, you know, have a small tractor and put down the fertilizer according to specs on the soil sample, and
0: yeah,
4: made a bunch of butter, beans, and okra, and it plays out. And I was wondering if you should fertilize it after you plant it. I know you're supposed to put ammonia on it 6 weeks after you plant it.
0: Yeah, well, ammonia is just one type of nitrogen. There's a whole bunch of different kind of nitrogen. Ammonium nitrate is just one. But in general, most people who use something like 13 or 888 only need to use it every 2 or 3 years. Farmers don't use it every year. The phosphorus and potash, that second, third number, they last 2 or 3 years easy. So you could use that actually every other year and just use the nitrogen when you plant. And again, after the plants start to grow, it's called side dressing. But every time you plant, the nitrogen doesn't last long. It washes away after a few weeks or a couple of months. So if you'll just skip to every other year using all-purpose fertilizer and just nitrogen when you plant and then nitrogen when you side dress, just a little bit at a time. It's like salt on your egg. You don't need to overdo it. So it because nitrogen doesn't last long, you need to add a little bit more from time to time. If you'll switch over, if you go to the co-op, they have this stuff called urea, U-R-E-A. Urea is a nitrogen, but it's slow-acting, long-lasting. So urea is probably a little bit better than the ammonium nitrate, which is we just use it because it's cheap. But urea is so a little bit better nitrogen because it lasts longer.
4: So how often would you put it on your beans and okra during the summer?
0: Yeah, well, beans and sweet potatoes, you know, being, you know, legumes, they don't need that second feeding. You know, so beans, no. Sweet potatoes, no. Yeah. But on okra, tomatoes, peppers, a couple of months after you planted them, you know, get them enough to get them up and going and then hit them a second time, oh, 2 or 3 months later. That should be plenty. But I would not add extra nitrogen to the beans because they make their own.
4: Are butter beans legumes?
0: Yep, they sure are.
4: So they don't need nitrogen. I had no idea.
0: Well, a little bit to get them started, but once they get going, they don't need any extra.
4: And don't worry about the P and the K either after you fix it in the spring.
0: You know, that stuff lasts at least 2 or 3 years, you know, so if you just use it every other year. This
4: every
0: way farmers do it. They don't use that stuff every year. It builds up and can actually cause problems.
4: Okay. All right.
0: All righty, man.
4: Thank you.
0: We need to get
4: Thank
0: out. If you're going out, going back out, put a hat on.
4: Okay. All right. Thank you.
0: Okie doke. Woo, we're on a roll, Java.
2: We really are. We kind of stomped a mud hole in that hour, and we didn't even get to our cheesy tune, which I don't know. We make them pack them into the second hour, because I see we want to pay tribute to some people with these tunes.
0: Yeah, I got a real special Dolly Parton tune I want to play, a real special one, but not the one you keep here on the radio, but I got one from a guy named Timothy, and we'll talk about that later, but we got some callers or what?
2: No, not right now, but I do want to go to YouTube and say good morning to, especially to our usual suspects. Alan, he's tuning in from Virginia. We got Dean from Alexandria, Louisiana. We got Breeze checking in with a question too. Good morning, Felder. Everyone should have some Felder in their life. Can you recommend a fast growing shade tree that's not over? Oh man, you're kind of specific, Breeze. That's not over 35 feet tall.
0: Oh yeah, Vitex, V-I-T-E-X.
2: And there you go, Vitex, Breeze.
0: It's fast, and really, really fast. It's a good shade. You can limb it up. You can sit up under it, and it has really good summer flowers for the bees and hummingbirds and all.
2: Okay. And another question, this is from Becky. I guess you heard the muscadine talk. When should I cut my muscadine vines back?
0: Oh, wintertime. Let's wait till wintertime. If you wait too late in the winter, they drip a lot of sap. It doesn't hurt them, but let's wait till they go stone cold dormant. December, January, February, that's when you prune them back. And whatever you cut back, follow from the tip of the stem back to where it started growing back in the spring and leave 3 or 4 inches of that. Leave 2 or 3 leaf joints of the previous year's growth, and then what sprouts out of that will be more compact, have better berries. I knew that one. I pruned muscadines for years.
2: Oh, and let's see, Margie from Harperville, she's checking in, and she even put a comment saying, what was the name of that acid that you were talking about earlier?
0: It starts with a G-I-B-B, gibberellic.
2: Yeah, gibberellic.
0: Yeah, gibberellic acid.
2: And she,
0: you can get it at gardens and horticulturists use it all the time, but it's not necessary for most home gardening stuff. Really not.
2: Well, what she said is several of my older neighbors that grew camellias will put the acid on the buds for larger blooms.
0: They put it on the buds for larger blooms. They said they jibbed them. we jibbed our camellias, but they do. But it has to be done before the flowers start to form.
2: Okay, I wonder how they. I mean, I'm really just guessing. How did they find that out? Like to put that on there?
0: You know, horticulture scientists, plant physicists, they do weird stuff all the time. But we've known about gibberellic acid for at least half. I studied it when I was in college, and that's a long time ago. But it's just a natural growth. What they did was they found out what makes some plants root better than others, and can we come up with rooting hormones and things, and they found out the compounds that do that. Sort of. Anyway, it's just one of those oddball things. Man, I wish we could play this Dolly tune.
2: Yeah, I mean, we can get to it. Let's go ahead and we're going to end the hour just so I can also let the people know in the back. We're going to end the hour with this Dolly Parton tune.
0: It's only a minute long. I cut it down to a minute, and that's such a good one. And by the way, Java, there's a native lichen. Lichens are those scaly, weird-looking things that grow on trees and rocks and stuff. There's a lichen that they discovered in Appalachia that's actually named after Dolly Parton. They call it Dolly's Dots. The Latin name is Japwelia Dolly Partononiana.
2: What?
0: No, I'm not making this up. I have a picture of it, but it's not worth showing. But yeah, there's even a lichen named Japwelia Dolly Partoniana.
2: Man, Dolly Parton, she was just phenomenal. They got a flower named after her in the Latin.
0: Yeah, well, it ain't that pretty a flower. But anyway, but it's still quite an honor for scientists to do that sort of thing. So let me know when we're going to get into this, because I think it's just a really sweet tune by not just a talented singer and songwriter, but a wonderful, wonderful person.
2: Yeah, now, I mean, since we down memory lane, give me like your first, I guess, encounter with Dolly Parton, or just like, you know, how she came into your world.
0: Well, you know, all my being from the South, you know, we've always listened to country music, and then she switched over and started doing pop stuff, you know, 9 to 5 and, you know, all that. So she was a crossover, but it seemed like every time I turn around, there's a Dolly tune.
2: Yeah. So she's kind of.
0: By the way, before we do that, let me show you this. Can you see this?
2: Sprouts in dirt.
0: Yeah. The reason I'm showing those, because that's some lettuce seed I sprouted I planted last Friday. It's supposed to take a week or two to sprout. I got little plants up already of lettuces, mixed lettuces. I'm growing me some salad in a pot.
2: All right, Feld, I think we've timed this thing out. Let's go ahead and we're going to end off with the Dolly Parton tune. So
0: Dolly
2: go ahead
0: Parton's
2: and set it
0: tune
2: up, man.
0: Called Wildflowers Don't Care Where They Grow. We'll be back with more of the Gestalt Gardener Hour 2 after this.

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1: I'm Robin Young. We'll get more on those devastating floods in Nepal. The U.S. Geological Survey says the cause was a glacial collapse and that the risk of further flooding and further life loss remains. We'll speak to an expert on the dangers of glaciers in climate change next time, here and now.
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3: Very warm temperatures remain in place. We still have the chance of some scattered showers that will slowly push down into the south and southeastern portions of Mississippi right along the I-59 corridor today. Tupelo, lots of sunshine. A high this afternoon will be into the lower 90s, mainly clear sky tonight, and overnight low, upper 60s or near 70. In Meridian, a little patchy fog to start, then sunshine, a slight chance of a shower or storm, a high into the lower 90s. Later on tonight, we should be clear to partly cloudy. Overnight lows will drop to near 70. And in Hattiesburg, a 50-50 chance of showers and storms, low 90s today, drying out tonight, low 70s. I'm meteorologist Sally Russell. 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
1: I'm Robin Young. We'll get more on those devastating floods in Nepal. The U.S. Geological Survey says the cause was a glacial collapse and that the risk of further flooding and further life loss remains. We'll speak to an expert on the dangers of glaciers in climate change next time, here and now.
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5: Live from NPR News in Washington, I'm Windsor Johnston. Federal Reserve Chair Kevin Warsh says inflation is too high, but is offering few clues about where interest rates are heading. In a closely watched speech in Jackson Hole, Wyoming today, Warsh said the Fed needs flexibility to respond to the economy rather than feel bound by Wall Street expectations.
6: We should not indulge a regime in which market participants are looking primarily to the Fed for their next trade. The economic literature has long described the distorting effects, what it called the Hall of Mirrors problem. If markets rely materially on the Fed's guidance and the Fed relies on market prices, we're more likely to be blinded to new developments.
5: Warsh says inflation is running above the Fed's 2% target, adding that the focus right now should be on prices. Officials in China say five people have died and more than 500 others remain missing on the Tibet side of the China-Nepal border after catastrophic flooding this week. Rescue crews have reached the hardest hit area after operations were briefly suspended over fears an upstream lake could overflow. NPR's Jennifer Pack reports from Beijing.
7: The lake was formed after an enormous chunk of ice snapped off a glacier, triggering waves of mud, water, and ice barreling down the Himalayas on Wednesday. Trees and homes were swept away or submerged. Chinese state media showed aerial shots of the Jilong border checkpoint buried under a mudslide, including a six-story building. Some of the debris jammed up the water. A lake started forming upstream, and it's been filling up. It's also been raining in the area. Chinese rescue workers are racing to reduce the risk of more flooding, and police in Nepal say the Chinese have told them to be on alert on their side of the border. Jennifer Pack, NPR News, Beijing.
5: A judge in California has ruled that the Pentagon cannot designate the AI company Anthropic as a supply chain risk. NPR's Deb Brumfield reports the ruling came over the use of artificial intelligence in warfare.
8: In her 59-page ruling, District Judge Rita Lin said that the Pentagon violated Anthropic's First Amendment rights when it designated the company, quote, a supply chain risk. The government argued that Anthropic's technology could threaten national security, but Judge Lin said they never produced the proof. Rather, she said, the Pentagon tried to use the designation to, quote, make a public example out of Anthropic. The fight began after Anthropic tried to put limits on its technology. It demanded the Pentagon not use its AI tools for fully autonomous weapons or the mass surveillance of Americans. Jeff Brumfiel, NPR News.
5: On Wall Street, the Dow was up 207 points. This is NPR News. Canada is backing part of its retaliation in the escalating trade war with the U.S. Ottawa had threatened tariffs on about $20 billion in American goods after President Trump announced new 50% tariffs on Canadian imports. But Canada has now removed U.S. seafood from that list, bringing some relief to fishermen in Maine. Michael Livingston of Maine Public reports.
9: Canada says it made the change after meeting with seafood industry leaders to, quote, protect against broader economic harms. Maine typically exports more than half of its annual lobster landings to Canada for processing, bringing in over $1 billion a year.
10: This sort of back and forth trade of the product across the border has been something that's kept both industries thriving for many, many years now.
9: Maine Lobstermen Association head Patrice McCarran says the tariffs would have disrupted that market overnight, reducing revenue for lobstermen. Maine Republican Senator Susan Collins, who's in a tough race for re-election, criticized the Trump administration for starting the trade war, saying border states' economies are inextricably linked to trade with Canada. For NPR News, I'm Michael Livingston in Kennebunk, Maine.
5: Testimony has ended in the Las Vegas murder trial of the man accused of ordering the 1996 killing of rap artist Tupac Shakur. The defense rested its case Thursday. Closing arguments are set to begin next week. Dwayne Davis has pleaded not guilty to murder. Shakur was 25 years old when he was fatally shot near the Las Vegas Strip. On Wall Street, the Dow up 185 points, the Nasdaq up 150. This is NPR.
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13: Okie dokie, folks, welcome back. Welcome to hour two of the Gestalt Gardener here on Mississippi Public Broadcasting. My awesome producer, Java Chapman, live stream producers, Abram Nanny and John C. We appreciate all y'all joining us either live on live stream or tune in anytime, 24/7, even weeks later if you want to hear this. And we got plenty of stuff to talk about, Java. A lot of phone calls last week, last hour. And we got any phone calls yet this one?
14: No, no phone calls being lined up now. Marissa says, give her a phone call, 1-877-672-7464. That's 1-877-MPB-RING. But we do have the YouTube chat. So for anybody who's checking us out on YouTube, or if you don't want to, you know, call somebody, you can drop a question in the YouTube chat like this. Let me see. What is his screen name? CW Barnett, has a question. Let's say I planted pond cypress to replace a 25-year-old river birch. It's knee-high, and I planted it 2 months ago. The foliage is brown despite having shade. There is new growth, so why is it turning brown?
13: Well, that is a really good question, Java. And I hope that it's paying listening. But let me preface this by saying it happens in my yard too. Matter of fact, if we can put up, I've got four pictures that I want to show. Starting at picture number 15. John C., if you're awake back there, put up picture number 15 if you would. Just to give you an idea, this is a plant that's been browned out, taken this time of year. And we're going to do three more in a row. Picture number 16 is in my yard. This is a little gem magnolia. Magnolia is a native tree. Mine completely browned out. And then picture number 17, I have a row of Yaupon hollies that are native that I pruned into lollipops. One is green, one is brown. And then the last picture, number 18, this is a Nandina, which you cannot kill. They grow in cemeteries. Mine browned out, okay? So all that to say, I'm familiar with plants browning out. Now, here's the deal, Java. Pond cypress is very similar to our native ball. Well, pond cypress is native also. Very similar to ball cypress. From a distance, they look sort of alike unless you're really savvy about this. But up close, the pond cypress leaves sort of droop down a little bit. They hang down, not quite as upright as the ball cypress. Both of them are needle leaf conifers. And when the leaves are first formed, they're tender in the springtime or whenever. They're real tender because growing is good in the spring. But when you put a new plant out or a plant that stayed wet part of the year and suddenly it turns hot and dry, those leaves that came out in the spring aren't able to adapt. They can't just change. They can't sweat and just shake it off. They're going to turn brown, show fall colors, and shed naturally. That's what happens to cypress trees. They turn sort of a rusty. It's not really a brown. It's not a mocha. It's not, you know, there's all these different shades of brown, burnt orange, raw umber, all those kind of colors. They turn brown naturally. And they're under stress. The older leaves, the ones that came out in the spring, will do that early. Some of my ball cypress in Jackson are doing that on the leaves that came out this past spring. As long as it's got new leaves on the ends of the branches, putting out new leaves, the plant's okay. Now, here's the deal. A lot of people tend to water a plant when it's brown. A lot of times it's brown because it already has root damage. So if you want to give it a good deep soaking, don't keep it wet. Good deep soaking every week or two, and the plant should do fine. Too much water can be as bad as not enough. So I'm just suspecting it's stress because it's a new plant, or stress if it's an old plant, the past spring's new growth just can't adapt. It's just shedding early. We're seeing entire cypress trees just looking like they've got fall color just because we had a really wet spring and those leaves formed under really good conditions. All of a sudden, the trees are struggling and it can't keep those old leaves on. So nothing to worry about. Just give it a good deep soaking and try not to overwater. And by the way, pond cypress does best against at least half a day of sun. It's a full sun plant. So if it's in a lot of shade, you might want to think this fall about moving it to a place where it gets a little bit more sun. Anyway, browning out is real cool. Here's a problem, Java. We're seeing a lot of plants browning out like Japanese hollies and boxwoods. They're browning out and they're not going to be fine. You know, a lot of plants brown out in the summertime because they got root damage and they got too much growth that they can handle and the whole plant will die instead of just old leaves shed. So here's my rule of thumb. If the leaves turn brown and they shed off easily, you can rub them off or they fall off, it's just stress. If they turn brown and they stick on the plant, that part of the plant is dead. Not much we can do about it. It happens all the time, even in my yard, as those past four pictures show.
14: Well, hopefully that helps. What's it, C.W. Barnett on YouTube?
13: Yeah, well, I tell you, it doesn't help them. It just hopes it helps them understand and just accept it. Cypress trees dropping their needles early in August, September, just stress. It's not a big deal. Other plants like boxwoods, we got a problem.
14: Okay. All right. Well, we do have some phone calls to get to, and let's ride all the way up to Memphis and talk with, is this Ravia?
15: Ravia, yes.
14: All right. Yeah, good morning.
13: Good morning. Yeah, what's up?
15: Good morning. Nothing. We're just getting over this storm, and I think we're doing good. We had some tough days, but we're doing good, yes. So my question for you is about roses. So I'm a, I would call, I'm a mature gardener. My mother-in-law planted some rose plants and bushes about 20 years ago, and they've been doing good. But this last couple of years, they have started becoming very spiky. Some of them have gotten woody. The leaves are curling. So I pulled out many of them. I bought some new roses, and I planted them in planters or and put them in the yard. And now I'm finding that those plants are also getting very spiky, kind of thick, and leaves are curling. So does that mean that it's something in the air? I thought it might have been something in the ground that had caused the other plants, so I pulled them out. Didn't want to use the same place to plant these, but I'm still getting this. So are these salvageable?
13: Without seeing them myself, I really can't say for sure, but let me throw out a couple of things. First of all, if they're in containers, are they in pretty big containers?
15: Yes.
13: Okay. As long as you give them a little fertilizer, I want to emphasize, not even as strong as directions call for, but if you'll fertilize container-grown plants a couple of times a year in the spring and midsummer, because the fertilizer washes out of potting soil, but, so don't put a lot at one time, but a little spoon-feed them, and make sure that they stay moist but not wet. When you water, I always water my containers twice. It really soaks it in, and then I let the top few inches dry out completely before I water again, or else the lower roots will rot. Water stacks up, so if it may be dry on the top, it's still wet at the bottom. So try not to water them too much or too often. Those are the main things there. You can also prune roses. Wherever you make a cut, they put out new growth there, and this is a way to keep them thick and bushy and full with new flowering growth. So pruning, even in the summertime, light pruning, a little bit of fertilizer, and occasional deep soaking, those are the basics. Now, there is a disease going around. It's called rose rosette. Can't get into more detail about that. If you'll go online and just do a search for rose rosette, it'll show lots of pictures of it, and it's pretty distinctive. And if that's what you're seeing, rose rosette is fairly common. It even comes in sometimes from the growers. But rose rosette is a serious, incurable virus, real common with roses. And if one gets it, you cannot cure it. You got to get rid of it. And if you prune that shrub, you need to dip your pruners in either alcohol or Clorox or something like that between, so you don't transfer it on the clipper blades. But rose rosette is really, really serious. Go online, look at it. It can be pretty alarming looking, and yours may just be bad weather. You know, but rose rosette is really, really gnarly. It's really distinctive. And if yours don't look like that, let's look at a little bit of pruning, a little bit of fertilizing, not so much watering.
15: Okay, sounds like a plan. Thank you so much.
13: Okay, good luck. And by the way, if you have more trouble with it, if you take some of the branches to the Botanic Garden there in Memphis or call the Shelby County Extension Office, they got people who can help with that and specific ID. But let's start with those simple tricks.
15: Thank you. That's a really good plan. Thank you for your suggestion.
13: All righty. Well, Java, did she cut out or did I cut out?
14: No. That was y'all came to a mutual ending.
13: She said, okay, bye.
14: Yeah.
13: I'm done.
14: But let's stay on the phones and go from Memphis, Tennessee to somewhere in Louisiana. And let's talk with Dennis.
13: Dennis, what part of Louisiana are you from?
16: I'm from Clinton, Louisiana.
17: Dennis, what part of Louisiana are you from?
14: Did you hear, Felder? Clinton.
13: No. I did. You froze for just a second. Where are they from?
14: Clinton, Louisiana.
13: Oh, yeah, I know right where that is. What's up? What's going on?
16: I want to try to raise some late tomatoes. I didn't do good with my spring tomatoes.
13: Yeah.
14: Dennis, I'm going to ask you to turn your radio down. It's creating a little echo. Felder, did you hear about his, he wanted to...
13: I understand. You want to plant some late tomatoes, right?
16: Yes, sir. Yes, sir.
13: Yeah. It's really, we're just a little bit past a recommended time, but you could still probably pull it off if you could find some. Have you already got some of the plants and you know where you can get some?
16: No, what it is, I planted some seeds a few days ago, and I guess they're about maybe a half an inch tall.
13: I don't know. I think we're having some internet trouble here.
14: Okay, because he said he planted some a little while ago, and they were about a half an inch tall now. Well, maybe. Well, yeah, Felder. We're gonna take a quick break. Dennis, hold on. We can get to your question after this this quick break. We'll try to resolve these issues.
16: All right. Thank you.
14: This is the Gestalt Gardener. We'll have more with Felder after the break. Stick around. 1-877-MPB-RING is the phone number that you need to call. We got John from the Gulf Coast on. We got Jay from Farmerville. And we're going to get back with Dennis and talk about his tomatoes after we get Felder back on the line.

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3: I'm Robin Young. We'll get more on those devastating floods in Nepal. The U.S. Geological Survey says the cause was a glacial collapse and that the risk of further flooding and further life loss remains. We'll speak to an expert on the dangers of glaciers in climate change next time, here and now.
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0: So we're back with the more of the Gestalt Gardener, as always.
1: There we are.
0: You sometimes have to pivot. And Felder, we got you on the phone, man.
1: Oh, okay. Can you hear me all right?
0: I think we can hear you now.
1: Okay. We were talking with Dennis about planting some fall tomatoes, and I didn't hear whether he already had some or not. Dennis, you already have some plants?
2: No, I planted some seeds a few days ago, and they're about maybe a half an inch tall.
1: Yeah, it's gonna be a little bit of a stretch because usually, even in Louisiana, usually we need to plant by the first or the middle of August. We're past the recommended late planting date. But if you're prepared to cover those things up, then once you get one or two sets of real leaves, not those little seed leaves, but when they have real tomato looking leaves, you can put them out, mulch them to keep the ground cool and moist. And then you might have a good shot because you're far enough south.
2: Oh, okay. All right. Well, I appreciate the information, and I enjoyed the show.
1: I appreciate it. Well, good luck on it. And by the way, give them a little bit of fertilizer. Try not to push them too much. A little bit of fertilizer, a good deep soaking without keeping it wet, and some mulch to keep the roots in the ground cool. I think you have a pretty decent shot.
2: All right. Well, thank you.
1: Okay. Good luck on it. So there, Java.
0: All right. Well, let's stay on the phones because we got a nice cheesy tune to queue up, but we got a couple phone calls before that. Let's go to the Gulf Coast and talk with John.
1: Morning, John. What's going on?
3: Hello. How you doing?
1: So far, so good. I have a little internet trouble, but you can hear me and I can hear you, so life is good.
3: Perfect. Perfect. So I've got a section of ground that was they did some work on and scraped it up basically to clay. And I asked the extension agent about a ground cover to put on at this time of year because this ryegrass really won't do it. So he recommended millet. And then somebody else told me that that was probably a bad idea.
1: And this is for your lawn area?
3: No, it's by a road.
1: Oh, by a road. Yeah, you know, millet might not be, you know, I would go with it with fescue. If you could get fescue, that would do fine. It's a little bit early for ryegrass. Ryegrass might burn out if you put it this early, but fescue, if you get some fescue seed, it should come right on up. And it can actually do okay through the wintertime.
3: Hmm. What about some kind of native? Is there anything like native grasses
1: there are, but you're not going to find any this time of year, any seed for it. So what I do, I would just buy some time, you know, fescue or ryegrass, maybe with some clover, but no, the wildflowers, they're not going to give much control. They grow over the wintertime and do their thing in the spring. So, you know, your best bet from now till next spring would be white clover, or just plain old white clover, or fescue, or maybe some ryegrass. Those are going to be your best bets to give you some kind of cover.
3: So will the millet become invasive?
1: I don't know. I've never messed with, you know, I think a millet is like a cover, like an agriculture thing. I don't know how it grows. You know, it's just, I just, you know, to me it's more of like a pasture type plant. So I don't know.
3: So what time of year would I, if I wanted to put in wildflower seeds, that would be like January, February?
1: No. You can put the wildflower seeds out anytime next month or October, and they'll actually sprout, and they grow through the wintertime and are actually tougher and bloom better next spring. A lot of wildflowers, the springtime wildflowers we see, they're growing sort of like, you know, clover comes up in the fall and it blooms in the spring and it dies down. That's the way a lot of wildflowers are.
3: Okay, so I can plant it by October or something like that.
1: Oh, yeah, September, October. And if you want to put out some crimson clover in just little patches here and there, you know, sow the wildflowers, instead of sowing the wildflowers, you know, evenly all over the place, put them in swaths and patches with some crimson clover in some other areas, sort of mix it all up. That way you know you'll have something.
3: Yep, girl. Yeah, you phased out, but I think I got the answer to my question anyway. Thanks.
1: Okay, appreciate it. Good luck on it.
3: All right.
0: Yeah, thanks for that call, John.
1: I don't know why I still not having the internet. I'm looking over there, and I've got blue lights on everything, so I just don't know what the problem is here.
0: Yeah, this modern technology, it works until it doesn't work.
1: That's right. Hey, that's the way it was with my shoulders.
0: Let's stay on the phones. We got Jay from Farmerville on the line.
1: Good morning, Jay. What's going on? Howdy.
4: Yeah, morning. Judge Jay again. I have a quick comment, and then I have a question for you after that.
1: All right.
4: I had some wood chips put down in the area to kind of tamp down all the weeds, but I had one aggressive weed come up, and so I identified it, and it was green amaranth. And I thought, oh, my goodness. The elder said that's nutritious. And I researched it, and it's amazing how nutritious it is. So maybe I need to save the seed in case time to get hard.
1: You can always plant collards in the winter and okra in the summertime and sweet potatoes. No, amaranth is one of the few leafy greens that'll take the hot weather. And the seeds are nutritious. You can eat the leaves or the seeds.
4: It's the whole thing. And then my question is, it's still not too late in North Louisiana to plant kale, lettuce, and radishes, I hope, from seed?
1: No, it's just now getting the time to do that. The kale will take 0 degrees. And by the way, if you haven't planted this before, look for a type of kale that's called Lacinato or Dinosaur or Tuscan Blue. It's the prettiest plant. It tastes the most incredible cold, and it's sweeter than other kales, a lot sweeter than collards. But we're just now getting into the season for planting those kind of things.
4: Excellent. Well, thank you very much. Appreciate it as always.
1: Okay. We appreciate it. Thank you. And Java says I'm back online for what that means.
0: Okay, well, we'll slide into this cheesy tune break and try to get you back on the Zoom. But I do want to say thank you for Judge Jay for calling in. And now we got one more call, Judge Jay, and you become a regular. You Judge Jay, Chainsaw K, and the whole rest of them.
1: Yeah. Can I set this next cheesy tune up?
0: Please.
1: Okay, this is in honor of a fellow named Timothy James Curry. There's so many things he was known for. He was an original cast member in the London stage production of Hair back in the 70s. Emmy Award-winning voiceovers, TV, movies. He was Long John Silver in The Muppet Treasure Island, even the evil clown Pennywise, so much more. But he'll always be remembered as a cross-dressing Dr. Frankenfurter on the Rocky Horror Picture Show. This is a little short clip to bring back memories of those who, well, if you know, you know. Me and Java, we'll be back with more of the Gestalt Gardener right after a little clip I think some of you will be familiar with. Felder Rushing, Mississippi Public Broadcasting. We're going to get back on the air right after this.

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0: You're listening to the Gestalt Gardener, and we tried. Felder, didn't we try, man?
1: Well, I'm still trying, but, you know, we're on the phone, so everything is okay. So we're going to be just gardening, you know, whether you see my pictures or see me or not, we're still just going to have a good time. We got any callers who want to chat about gardening?
0: No callers right now, but I do have a question that just... Hold on, let me see. All right, Felder, I think we got you back, man.
2: Okay.
0: There we go.
2: Can you see my fingers crossed here?
0: We're going to keep trying. We're not going to touch any cords. We're not going to mash any buttons.
2: I got my hands right here.
0: Okay. All right. We're going to keep it in the middle of the road.
2: So, where were we? Tim Curry.
0: Well, yeah, of course, Tim Curry, man. That's my Crystal. When the news broke the other day, me and Crystal stayed on the phone for about 30, 45 minutes because Tim Curry is one of her favorite actors of all time. And I mean, we've seen Rocky Horror Picture Show and been to the, you know, the live shows and all kind of stuff. So yesterday.
2: Oh, and he popped up in weird places. Like, did you ever see the Home Alone movies?
0: Yeah.
2: He was a concierge in one of the hotels.
0: Oh, of course, man. It's been all over social media. Like, you know, the watching Home Alone this Christmas is not going to be the same.
2: No, well, you know, everybody thinks of him with Rocky Horror Picture Show, but he was the Emmy Award-winning voice. So he did all sorts of stuff. Anyway, between him and Dolly, it wasn't a great week for 80-year-olds.
0: Yeah, and not for anything. That weekend before, we lost the singer Lattimore. He wasn't 80. I think he was 78. But he spent some time on Malico Records here in Jackson, and he was, you know, most famously known for his late 70s hit, Let's Straighten It Out.
2: Yeah, well, to quote Dolly Parton, the late, great Dolly Parton, if you want to have a rainbow, you have to put up with a little rain.
0: There you go. That's right.
2: Anyway, we don't have any callers yet, but let me see while we have an internet connection. Let me put up a couple of pictures. I think the people, if they could put up picture number 7, I actually found a picture of this. It's a type of lichen. It's sort of a plant, not really a plant. It looks like dried up cranberries. But that's a lichen that's native to southern Appalachian mountains called Japuelia dollypartoniana. Dolly's dots.
0: They could have found a better thing to name after Dolly Parton.
2: You know, well, people who name stuff like this, where their head at to begin with? But let me do show something I did this past week. I put up picture number 10. Susan and I were coming back. We were walking back from someplace, and she's a dumpster diver, just like me. I'm a looking dumpster, see what I can find to drag home to my yard. But we found an old pot that was in perfectly good shape. It just, you know, it wasn't cracked. It was just all flaky. It's a big pot. And so we dragged it home. And then picture number 11, I wanted to cover the hole up at the bottom to keep the potting soil from falling out. Instead of putting gravel on it, and I didn't have any screen, what I did is picture number 11, as I got the top off of a pickle jar and I punched some holes in it with a can opener, and I just used a pickle jar metal top with holes punched in it to put over the hole. And then picture number 12, and I filled it with some potting soil. And Java, I want to explain my potting soil. You know, it's just, you know, you can buy it by the bag, but I like to mix my own. I get regular potting soil, as good as I can find, and I add stuff to it. And picture number 13, I just got two more. Picture number 13 is what I prefer. Now, I know that a lot of people in Mississippi can't find this, but it looks like...

0: 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It's called grit. Grit is bigger than sand, it's smaller than gravel, it's kind of ground up stuff. And the closest I can compare it to, a lot of gardeners know about this white crunchy stuff called perlite. They get a little bag of perlite, which you can buy at any garden center, and mix it with other potting soils, and it gives it better drainage without being, you know, too wet. But perlite tends to, it packs down, it floats out of the dirt. I found a place that sells bags of horticultural grit. And I know they can. I know garden centers can get it wherever you shop. They can get it through their normal suppliers. But grit is sort of like a big crunchy sand, or like a ground up, broken up, chipped type of gravel. And I put it in there. And then picture number 14. I just wanted to brag a little bit. Picture number 14 is after we started planting. We grow a lot of cacti and succulents. Succulents don't need a bunch of care. They can go 3 months without rain. They can take the freeze. So I've got a nice little pot full of succulents. And the trick is to have some potting soil that doesn't stay too wet and then doesn't dry out too fast. Regular potting soil does that. So either add some perlite to it, or if you can get horticultural grit, add it to regular potting soil. It will last for a long, long time. Won't stay wet when it rains. Doesn't dry out too fast. You know, I just want to throw that out. Oddball thing.
1: Well, no, it wasn't oddball.
0: Yeah. Oh, let me throw this out. Speaking of dumpster diver, I want to show one more picture, picture number 19. And folks, if you've never seen a flower pot made out of a tire, I've been doing this for decades. I've got them all over. And a lot of people say, oh, you can't use tires because they're not made for plants. Well, whiskey barrels weren't made for plants either. Anything that you could, that'll hold some potting soil, you can use a planter. Anyway, I found a stack of tires. And, this time next week, I want to show you some flower pots that I'm going to make out of these tires. Because it's called make and do, recycling, repurposing, recology, whatever you want to call it. But I think a flower pot made out of a tire is just downright elegant. Some people think it's trashy. Well, I've seen them in some of the fanciest gardens on earth where they were painted so you'd never know they're tires. Anyway, I'm gonna show that next week what I end up doing with this tire.
1: Well, all I'm going to say is just take your time. Take your time.
0: I'm going to. And by the way, I happen to know that there used to be a tire in your backyard by the gate going just inside your backyard from your driveway. There used to be a tire back in there.
1: I think we threw it out. I'm trying to remember.
0: Oh, man. If it's not, when I get back, we're going to make us a flower pot out of it.
1: Yeah. But let's hop over to the YouTube chat, because there's a couple questions we didn't get to. Want to say good morning to the Sea Shoe Art Garden in Ellisville, and they have a question saying, "I'm planting broccoli for the first time. Any tips?"
0: Yeah, it's good. And by the way, I appreciate his posts on the Mississippi Gardening Facebook. Folks, if you're not familiar with this Facebook, even if you don't like social media, it's the only social media I do is the Mississippi Gardening Facebook. It's clean, it's safe. We don't argue with anybody. We don't get mad. We don't judge people. But anyway, when it comes to broccoli, cauliflower, cabbage, this time of year, keep in mind that these little plants, when you get them, if they ever stop growing, if they stay dry or it's too hot or anything like that, for any reason they slow down or they stop growing, they'll pick back up, but they won't actually produce later. The key with them is get small plants, not the biggest one, old woody ones, but kind of small ones. Work up the dirt, plant them, mulch the ground to keep it cool, because these are cool climate plants. If you'll mulch the ground and then water them only when they need it, not every day, but, you know, a good soaking every couple of 3 or 4 days the first week. If you get small plants and keep them slowly, actively growing, with a little soaking every now and then, a little bit of fertilizer, and keep them steadily growing, as soon as it gets cool weather, they will really, really jump. So the key right now is to not let them wilt in the heat, and mulch helps on that, and to not get big old plants and let them get woody. So small plants kept growing with a little pushing, and they'll do quite fine. We got plenty of time. We haven't gotten around to do it. We have plenty of time to do this. But main thing, don't get the biggest plants you find at the garden centers. Get some that are still tender. They got woody stems. Walk on by.
1: All right, and let's see. We have it's another question that always comes up. This is from Madison in the YouTube chat, how to get rid of fire ants right now.
0: Right now, I would just live with them. I mean, seriously, if they're not built up on something, they're not directly affecting you, believe it or not, we can garden around some fire ants. That's my first advice. Second thing is, if they're in a big area, you can use a bait. They pick up the spread around the worker take the bait back to the mound. They feed the queen who stops laying eggs. Baits take a little time to work, but they are effective. Otherwise, treat the individual mound. And here's the deal. You want to get all the ants at one time and they're all in the nest at night. So if you wait till late in the day and either use a liquid insecticide that's made for fire ants or a granular, any kind of fire ant poison, if you put it just on or around the mound, that'll take care of them and the poison will be gone by morning. My personal preference, you know, you can use boiling water, but that's dangerous. It's dangerous. You can use gasoline, $4 a gallon, forget it. Just go ahead and get a little insecticide for ants, mix it up with plenty of water, and then really soak them out. Pour some in a circle around the mound, and like putting syrup on a pancake, you know, sort of swirl it in until let the water cave the mound and let the water do all the work, flood the mound, a lot of water, gallon or so, with a little insecticide will take out the entire mound. Doesn't take a lot of poison. You just got to get it to them. Late in the day, soak the mound. That's my best. There's all sorts of home remedies. They don't always work. And you want to get rid of them, go in, bite the bullet, get a fire ant poison, and use a little bit of it in a lot of water at night. It works and it's safe.
1: Okay. Okay. One last question. We do have some phone calls getting lined up from the YouTube chat. Well, we got a couple questions, but let's see. This is from Amanda, a regular. Good morning. I bought a tiny blueberry from LSU Arboretum about 18 months ago and have it in a pot. It's grown well, but when should I put it in the ground? Wait till late winter / early spring?
0: I would wait a little bit later. It's awful hot to be putting a plant out right now. This is a stupid way to answer, but this is what I would do. I would not put in the ground until after you've had a chance to really dig the dirt well. Blueberries are a long-term thing. If you don't dig a nice size hole, I'm talking about 2-3 feet across, and then add some real peat moss, Canadian peat moss. Forget all this, don't use peat moss stuff. That's a European thing. We got plenty of peat moss here, North America. If you use Canadian peat moss, 2 or 3 shovels full of Canadian peat moss mixing with your native dirt, loosen up the potting soil of your blueberry and then put it in that. It'll be a little mound, maybe 4 or 5 inches tall in the middle, sort of like a baseball pitcher mound. Add some peat moss to your native dirt, dig a wide hole, plant a little on the high side to allow for settling, and then mulch it. I like tree leaves. Regular old tree leaves will really feed the soil over the wintertime. But the main thing is good soil preparation, because you only got one shot, and blueberries are kind of sensitive, and be sure to loosen up the roots when you plant it. And by the way, a blueberry will pollinate itself. One bush will make blueberries, but if you have 2 or more different varieties, they'll both produce better. So think about going to a garden center and getting some of the older standards, you know, Tiff Blue or D-Lite or Climax or True, one of the another Rabbit Eye blueberry planted in the same hole or next to it, they'll both have better berries.
1: Okay. All right. Well, hopefully that helps out, Amanda. I like how you said instantly blueberries are a long-term type of plant. So expect the instant gratification.
0: Absolutely. And here's another thing. Blueberries have got incredible fall color. They're terrific regular yard plants. If you got a shrub border, put some blueberries every now and then. Brilliant fall color. Use them as regular landscape shrubs, in with azaleas, in with other shrubs, or make a row of them. They're pretty plants. Even if they don't make berries, they're great, great land. But they need peat moss in their dirt. Only plant I really recommend peat moss, and they need a good soaking. And that's about it.
1: Now, I wonder if Amanda being in Dexter, Alabama have any, you know, is all those rules that you gave apply?
0: Yeah, pretty much anywhere in the South. You know, okay. You get up in the mountains, you know, you get up, you know, in, not even North Mississippi, get up in Tennessee, you get up in northeastern Alabama and up in the top part of Georgia, elevation changes, things change, but pretty much somewhere between the mountains and the Gulf Coast, most of the South has about the same growing conditions.
1: Okay. And Amanda, she just responded in the chat, said, okie dokie, thank you. I have two other kinds as well.
0: Good. Well, just plant it well. And what I do is I go ahead and dig the hole and plant something in it, some flowers. And then when we get a frost and the flowers die, I pull them up, stick the blueberry in. That way the dirt's going to be ready well before the blueberries. It's called mellow. The dirt will have a chance to mellow.
1: And I don't know why I said Dexter, Alabama. I meant Dexter, Mississippi. That's what she just corrected me on that.
0: I don't even know where Dexter, Mississippi is.
1: Walthall County.
0: Oh, Walthall County. Well, that's South Mississippi. Oh, yeah. That's where all the Rushings are from. Felders are from Pike County and Rushings are from Walthall County. So we're probably cousins.
1: Okay. Well, let's go slide over to the phones.
0: John, my great-great-grandfather had 15 brothers. Who ain't I related to?
1: I don't know if this is just a Southern thing, but it's like that, you know. You may be my cousin.
0: let's talk about it sometime.
1: Let's go to the phones and let's talk with Peg in Mandeville, Louisiana.
0: Hey, Peg, what's going on up in the North Shore?
2: Well, we're having fun. We got some rain finally, and I'm happy about that.
0: Good. It's good enough for 4 or 5 days.
2: It was a drought for us in our particular area, but we're good now. I had a good luck with my cherry tomatoes, and they grew tall, but they were still blooming. So when they bent down, right where they bent, I put a pot underneath and covered the bend with some soil, and that's been several weeks, and they're still growing because I didn't cut them from the root yet. And I was about to do that, but I was wondering, are they going to produce if I just do that, or should I cut the tops off too or something like that? I've never done this before. But
0: now, did you say cherry tomatoes? Yeah, they should do fine. Tomatoes root all up and down the roots. There's a good chance that those in the dirt have already rooted, assuming it's some pretty good dirt. But what I would do is before you cut it off, I would water the area where they're coming out of the ground really, really good. Not often, but give it a good deep soaking, maybe a couple of times a week to make sure the roots that are growing there are well established before you cut off the mother plant. If you don't have to cut them, you don't need to.
2: Oh, I think that'd do better just because I can move the pot to somewhere where there's a little more sun now. We got a lot of leaves.
0: Oh, yeah. These are pots. I forgot about that. Yeah, go in and just give them a good soaking 2 or 3 times over the next week or so before you snip them. That way the roots will be in good shape, and they'll do fine.
2: So you don't think I need to cut the tops off or anything? They're still growing, and there's still flowers on them.
0: Do they have little sign shoes? They have little suckers, little sign shoes growing on them?
2: Not sure, but I did plant some of those, in pots. Well,
0: if they don't have sign shoes, I wouldn't prune them just yet. I'd go ahead. I mean, they're not really, really big, are they?
2: No. I mean, they're over a foot, though.
0: That ain't nothing. I'd just go ahead and here's something else. Even though they're in pots instead of dirt, put some leaves or something on top, mulch the top of the potting soil. That'll keep them a week and dry. But I'd go ahead and just move them. Water them for the next week or so, snip them off and move them. And just put some leaves or rocks or something to shade the dirt, the potting soil.
2: Oh, I'm so excited that this might work.
0: it should work.
2: Yeah. Well, great. It was just my little experiment, but now I have more hope. So thank you much, Felder.
0: That's what it's all about. We got hope, you know. Yes, gardening is not, horticulture is production oriented. Gardening is hope.
1: I like that. You spread some hope. Hopefully that does work out for you, Peg. Before we end the show, Felder, let's go back to the phones and okay. talk with John in Madison.
0: Good morning, John. What's up, man?
3: Hey, Felder. Well, I'm carrying this alternating rows of soft-faced pink-eye purple holes with some, I think Echo's called them cream peas. My wife calls them lady peas. It's a good mess of one, but cream peas are a little bit later. But how can I keep those things barren until I'm ready to replace them with kale and collards and whatnot?
0: Well, you really can't do much. They don't need fertilizer. You know, they start making their own. Once they start producing, they'll make their own. So about the only thing I suggest, if, you know, I know the rain sometimes hits some people, not others, but if you could give them a really good soaking every couple of weeks, no more than once a week, a good soaking, that's about the best you could do. If you wanted to give them a little bit of fertilizer, I would use some liquid fertilizer, you know, Miracle-Gro, for example, but use it at half strength. Whatever it says, put in a gallon of water, put half that, put that in 2 gallons. And just a little shot in the arm, but they usually don't need extra fertilizer, just an occasional good deep soaking. And keep in mind that some of these varieties of peas are really bred to produce a lot over a short period of time, and then they peter out. So there's some varieties you won't be able to keep them going.
3: Okay, but I should get more than one picking out of them, right?
0: Yeah. Well, so, you know, it should be continued. You know, it's, some of these were bred to be machine harvested. They ripen everything all at once, so they just strip the whole, sort of like a cotton field or soybean field. Some produce a little at a time over a long period of time, so it just, you have to go by the individual variety.
3: Okay. All right. Well, that's very helpful. Thanks a lot.
0: Okay, appreciate it. Thanks for your call. Oh, boy.
1: Yeah, appreciate that, John.
0: John, I came across an interesting word the other day. It's called introvert. It's not an introvert. Introverts have a nagging sense that they belong to somewhere. They get along fine with others. They even talk to strangers on the street, but they just feel like borderline outsiders until they march into a different drummer. And every now and then they find a group of folks but they don't have anything in common with, for some reason, they just understand. And you help bring us together, Java, with this MPB program. People, we don't go to clubs. We don't have a lot of good friends. We're not scared. We talk to strangers. But we just feel like outsiders. This program kind of gives us a safe space.
1: Okay. Well, I mean, I just play a part. Felder, you've been on the radio longer than I've been alive, man. So,
0: I still managed to push the wrong buttons.
1: I just play a small little part.
0: I appreciate you. Yeah, when the internet went down, and by the way, I'm going to be home in a couple of weeks. I'm going to be back in my garden. I cannot wait to see what summer time has done to my neglected garden. but I am still going to a few flower shows and looking at a couple of other, giving a program next week in an environmental education center. And one of the things I'm going to show is how to recycle a tire into a pot. They're not expecting this, Java.
1: You gonna flip it in live action, or you gonna pre-flip it?
0: Well, I'm gonna pre-flip it, and then I'm gonna see if I can still do it, because you know it's been a while. You know, my old shoulder and all like that.
1: Yeah.
0: but I'm gonna put it if I can do it. Okay, I'm gonna put it back and then flip it for him after I got it figured out. In other words, I'm gonna do a trial run ahead of time.
1: Because I can remember at the home, one of those home shows we were at, and you flipped it live on stage.
0: Yeah, but it was a struggle because I didn't choose a good tire to begin with. I think I got a good tire now. Okay. Anyway, it's all good, John. You know, I know when I get back, me and Chris are going to put you to work out in that little garden in your backyard.
1: I can already believe that. I can believe that. Yep. But I do want to say good morning before we get out of here to Herbert from East Memphis, checking in on the YouTube chat. And Felicia, sorry we didn't get to your question, but if you failed it real quick, do you need to fertilize muscadine vines?
0: Yes, in the springtime.
1: Okay. All right. What about blueberries?
0: Yes, in the springtime.
1: Okay. And she said, I lost my raspberry plant, just died. Will they come back?
0: No, probably not. Raspberries put up all new growth in the spring, and they make raspberries the next year, and then that part dies. So if they don't have new growth coming up from the ground, the stuff that out there this year that had raspberries, it ain't coming back. So hope this putting up new growth from the ground. It'll be next year's berries.
1: Okay. Okay.
0: Woo.
1: Yeah,
0: you were testing me then, weren't you?
1: Rapid fire.
0: Okay, last thing I want to show, I got this pot full of lettuces. It took just a week to get up and growing. Another couple of weeks, I'm going to be having me a salad, and I'm going to get on a plane and come back and do the same thing all over again in Mississippi. Got a lot of time to plant stuff for fall. Don't feel like you're in a hurry. I'm horticulturist Phil DeRoche. Me and Jabba has struggled with me mightily today, but we appreciate you joining us. If you get a chance, go to a farmer's market or go to a garden center, get you a packet, two or three packets of lettuce, and start something to pot. In other words, do what we encourage people to do best. Not just think, and not just talk, not just learn, but to get dirty and show other folks how to do it too. We'll see y'all next week. Java, thank you so much. And also John C. and Abram and Marissa. We'll see y'all next week.
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5: Much of northern and central Mississippi will be dealing with drier conditions for today with lots of sunshine. Across portions of south and southeastern Mississippi, we'll still see a chance of showers and storms hanging on. Oxford today, lots of sunshine, a high this afternoon into the lower 90s, mainly clear sky, upper 60s through the overnight. In Vicksburg, plenty of blue sky, lots of sunshine, our highs will be into the lower 90s. Later on tonight, a mainly clear to partly cloudy sky, overnight lows will drop off into the upper 60s. And in Pascagoula, chance of showers and scattered thunderstorms are high today into the upper 80s. Isolated showers and storms tonight, no high, low 70s. I'm meteorologist Sally Russell. This is Think Radio.
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0: Live from NPR News, I'm Lakshmi Singh. Federal Reserve Chair Kevin Warsh says inflation's too high, still above the central bank's 2% target. But in a highly anticipated speech in Jackson Hole, Wyoming today, Warsh did not give a clear indication of what the Fed's next steps might be. Here's NPR's Scott Horsley.
1: He reiterated his concern that too much telegraphing about interest rates by the Fed can tie the central bank's hands and also distort market signals. That's why he's really allergic to saying a whole lot about what the central bank might do in the future. Some players have said, look, don't tell us where interest rates are going next month or the next 6 months, but give us a general idea of how you might react to this or that economic indicator.
0: That's NPR's Scott Horsley reporting. President Trump has signed an executive order renaming Lake Ontario to Lake America. NPR's Liz Baker reports that in Rochester, New York, beachgoers greeted the news with derision and defiance.
2: It's a windy day, so only a few people are out on the sandy beach of Lake America.
3: That's not what it's called. It's called Lake Ontario.
2: From the boardwalk, D-Love and Sky House look north to the Canadian side of the lake and the Canadian side of the trade war.
4: I think Trump is just pissed off with him and trying to be funny.
2: Political science major Abby Opal says she wanted to laugh at first, but
5: it symbolizes how our relationship with Canada is going down the drain and for no reason.
2: It won't really make a difference, says Michael Alacqua, just like Trump's renaming of another body of water.
6: People are always going to call it the Gulf of Mexico. People are always going to call it Lake Ontario.
2: After all, the order only applies to the federal government. Liz Baker, NPR News, Lake Ontario Beach, New York.
0: Nepal and Tibet are now trying to account for as many as 2,500 people. Many residents and foreign tourists have not been seen since a torrent of water and mud tore through villages this week. Some areas remain inaccessible to emergency assistance, and others the waters receded and more bodies are being found. The death toll has risen to 538. NPR's Dia Hadid reports the State Department says 90 Americans are affected.
7: Many of the missing Americans appear to be Hindu pilgrims, like 28-year-old Ariadna Riley's in-laws. Riley says Neelam Kumari Sharma and Ramesh Sharma were on a pilgrimage to circle Mount Kailash, a mountain revered by Hindus.
8: They were really excited to be able to participate in, for them, an incredible event.
7: But they lost contact when the floods took place.
8: We have been tirelessly looking for them. That's just been the most torturous part that anyone can imagine, is not knowing where your family is and having to wait to hear if they're dead or not. It's one of the devastating things that this family is going through right now.
7: So far, the State Department says it's deployed $500,000 to rescue efforts. Dia Hadid, NPR News.
0: It's NPR. The number of people who've streamed audio and video featuring Dolly Parton rose from 2.5 million Monday to 35 million Tuesday as the world learned that the Queen of Country had died at the age of 80. The industry data and analytics company Luminate says in the U.S. alone it went from 1.2 million to more than 26 million. The National Academy of Television Arts and Sciences is among those paying tribute to Peter Cullen, the legendary voice actor who died this week at the age of 85. Over the decades, Cullen's baritone timbre was featured in numerous roles, from villains to the likes of a pessimistically lovable Eeyore in Winnie the Pooh.
9: Just wanted to thank you, Piglet, for the flowers. Awful nice of you to think of gray old me.
0: In a 2014 NPR interview, Cullen fondly recalled a 1984 audition for a cartoon show based on the line of toys The Transformers. He described his brother, a decorated Marine who fought in Vietnam, as being the inspiration for Optimus Prime, a hero he described as strong enough to be gentle.
10: Larry was that way. I had no idea what the script was going to be, but in effect, the lines just came out and I just did my brother Larry.
11: We're Autobots. We're from Cybertron, a planet far from Earth.
0: That and so many other roles led Cullen to receive a Lifetime Achievement Award at the Children's and Family Emmy Awards in 2023. 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
15: From MPB Think Radio, this is Southern Remedy, Women's Health, where we discuss issues involving women's health. I'm Dr. Jasmine Kinsey, Associate Professor of Internal Medicine and Pediatrics at the University of Mississippi Medical Center. And as you guys know, I start off every Friday with Happy Friday. I hope everyone is doing well out there. Had a nice little bit of rain yesterday. Feel like it cooled some things off. So looking forward to this weekend. Marissa and I were just talking. She was like, what are you doing this weekend? I was like, I will be running back and forth on the soccer fields. And so whoever's out there this weekend, just make sure you're being safe. Make sure you hydrate. All those good things, because although we got a nice little bit of cooler, but not cool weather, it's still hot, it's still humid, and we still have the risk of heat exhaustion and other heat injuries. And you can actually go listen to that on a podcast I did that I talked about heat injuries as well. But today I always kind of debate on what I'm going to talk about, but I think this is probably one of my favorite topics, because unfortunately sometimes in the clinic we get the least amount of time to talk in great detail about the medications people are on. Like, how does this medication work? You know, what are the side effects? You know, we talk about a couple of side effects, you know, highlight things. But the thing about it is your doctor visit is always so overwhelming that it's information overload. And so, you know, if your doctor starts you on, you know, several different medications, like, now which one was it? What was she talking about? You know, those kind of things. So today I encourage you guys, if you have questions about your medications, I'll try to answer them to the best of my knowledge, if I'm able to. And always, you can always reach out to your doctor to have them clarify. But I want to remind you that you can call us with your questions and comments that you have at 1-877-MPB-RING. That's 1-877-672-7464. So I just want to remind people that medications can be very helpful, but at the same time, they can be harmful. And that's where the side effects come in. And some side effects aren't necessarily harmful. They're just annoying, or we have to, you know, just kind of go back to the drawing board. But I want to remind patients, particularly some of the things I'm going to start off highlighting, talking about, is over-the-counter medications, because I've realized that a lot of patients equate over-the-counter medications to not harmful. So oftentimes I will get people taking more than what is prescribed on the bottle because of a little bit of that lack of understanding. And then I also get patients that takes medicines with not really understanding what they do. Like, I'm trying to think of a good example. I had somebody that was like, I was coughing, I took some Tylenol. And I'm like, well, that's not really what Tylenol's for. And you know, so it feels like we have to take a medicine for something, but we're taking medicines that aren't for the problem we have. It's not very helpful. So, you know, the reason why are medicines sometimes harmful, they can cause allergic reactions. We know that, depending on how a medication is metabolized, you know, if you've got certain problems like kidney problems, liver problems, those types of things, those medications might hang around longer than they need to, or you might need to adjust the dose because of some of your other chronic medical problems or other medicines that you're taking. We always need to be careful for drug-drug interactions. I love my mom. She'll call me and she's like, I'm taking this medicine and I want to take some Tylenol. Is it going to mess up with my blood pressure medicine? I'm like, no, mom, you are good to take Tylenol. You know, so she's always asking, but that's good to remember that there are some drug-drug interactions. So there's some medications that we can't or shouldn't take together.
16: sometimes we're taking too many medicines that some patients don't realize are the same medicine. I've had people sometimes come in and say, you know, I took some ibuprofen and that didn't really kick in. So then I took some aspirin, and people not realizing sometimes that those are, they work very similarly. So you definitely can cause more problems by taking both of those medications at the same times. And then when we start talking more about prescription medications or things that your doctors prescribe you, sometimes my patients may miss their follow-up appointments and things like that and are frustrated if, you know, they can't get all the refills they want or things of that nature. That's because I probably needed you to come back and do some blood work to make sure that the medications I have you on are not causing harm or not causing problems. So, you know, it's really important to make sure that we're taking the medications like they are prescribed and not taking more and being mindful of what medications we're putting together. So when I talk about over-the-counter medications, it is so overwhelming to go into a drugstore and, you know, if you've just got a cold, you know, there's cold and chest congestion, cold and sinus pressure, cold max cough. And it's like all of them are like, just change the name just a smidget. And then right next to it is like the generic. And then, so it's so confusing.
17: And all those letters like DM, DL, ER. What is that?
16: What does it mean? So I'll get patients that, and the hard thing about a lot of those medications, or people come to clinic, they like, I took some NyQuil extra strength. And I'm like, was it NyQuil plus cough, NyQuil daytime, NyQuil nighttime, you know, like, because the ingredients. And so I get it, patients. It's very frustrating. So that's why I always remind my patients, please read your labels as to what medications are in all those combination pills, particularly over the counter, because I'll have patients taking Tylenol and then they might take, you know, I can't remember all the combinations, but, you know, they might take Mucinex plus head pressure, and come to find out it had Tylenol or acetaminophen in it too. So at that point, you've taken a couple of doses of acetaminophen and haven't even realized it because it was within another medication that you were taking. So if you don't take anything else away from today's talk, make sure we're asking questions about our medications and we are reading our labels and taking those medications exactly how prescribed and not more. And, you know, if it says call your doctor, just call us. That's what we're here for. And I always try to remind people when they're talking about their benefits through their insurance companies and things like that. Some insurance companies have a hotline, like a nurse's number or something like that, that you can call sometimes with medical questions. So see what your plan is. So if you've got all these cold medicines in your cabinet and you're trying to figure out what to do, you can call your doctor's office. Oftentimes have after hours numbers, but also some insurance companies do offer that as well. So I'm going to dive into the two most common kind of categories or drugs that I see in my clinic that patients take. And you would think because they're common that everybody understands these medicines, knows how to take it, all those kind of things. But people still get them confused. So I'll get patients telling me, well, they told me I couldn't take Tylenol because of my kidneys. And really there's no connection in kidney disease and taking Tylenol or acetaminophen. Usually what my patients are meaning to say is that they can't take ibuprofen, like pain, over the counter pain medicine that falls under NSAIDs, like, you know, ibuprofen or Aleve, naproxen, ibuprofen's Advil, Motrin are some of the common brand names, naproxen, common brand name, it being Aleve, you know, BC powders, things like that. Those are all, and aspirin are all in the NSAID category. So we'll dive a little bit deeper exactly what does that mean. But just kind of going back to common Tylenol. So Tylenol acetaminophen is a great medication. It has two jobs. It can lower your fever. So if you've got a fever, Tylenol can actually help lower your fever. We call it an antipyretic is the medical term for that. Or it can relieve mild to moderate pain, back pain, headaches, you know, a pain. So it is a pain reliever and a fever reducer. So that's what Tylenol does. It does not stop your cough. You know, it does not bring mucus up. It does not. Those are the two things that acetaminophen or Tylenol does. So if you've got a fever, you can take some Tylenol. If you've got some kind of mild to moderate pain, because usually Tylenol won't do a whole lot for severe pain. If you do it with something else, it might. So that is the role. And so the other name for Tylenol is acetaminophen. The thing about acetaminophen is when I talk about all those combination medications, so when you have like, you know, something Sudafed with for sinus pressure or sinus pressure max or things like that, oftentimes acetaminophen or Tylenol is the pain reliever that is used in those kind of medications. So I tell people to be mindful. The other tricky thing that they do is, my gosh, there's so many doses of Tylenol when you're buying them over the counter. So pay attention to which pill you have. So common kind of doses are like 325 milligrams. You'll see oftentimes a 500 milligram. And then sometimes you'll see a 650 milligram. So safely taking Tylenol is somebody with normal liver function, not any kind of chronic liver disease or liver problems, you should not take more than 3,000 milligrams of Tylenol in a day. Back in the day, it was 4,000. And then they realized why, because people are slipping those extra pills in even after we told them not to take more. And we were seeing a lot of acute liver injury, liver damage, and things of that nature. So they have moved that down to no more than 3,000 milligrams a day. So for my patients that you say you've got the flu, you're running a high fever, you've got lots of aches or pains, I usually tell them take two 500 milligram tablets three times a day or every 8 hours. So that gets you right to that 3,000 max and typically is enough to help with the aches or fever or chills or things of that nature. So now if you've got chronic liver disease, that's a question for your liver doctor. It depends on how bad your liver disease is as to what limitations they might give you to take in Tylenol. So that is our first kind of, this is a good time for our first break of the hour. Y'all, I've got a whole hour and I know y'all are out there with some questions about some medications y'all have been taking. So please feel free to call. So we'll continue our discussion about common medications right after this time out. So call us with your questions and comments that you have at 1-877-MPB-RING. That's 1-877-672-7464.

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0: WB Think Radio. This is Southern Remedy Women's Health, where we discuss issues involving women's health. I'm Dr. Jasmine Kinsey, Associate Professor of Internal Medicine and Pediatrics at the University of Mississippi Medical Center. And as I always say, happy Friday. If you are just now listening in, I just kind of decided to talk about common medications today. So discussing some over-the-counter medications and a couple of commonly prescribed prescription medications as well. However, if there are some questions you've had about medications you've taken or a medication you have, I will do my best to answer that for you. So you're welcome to call with your questions and comments at 1-877-MPB-RING. That's 1-877-672-7464. So I started off talking about just one of the most common, and I know everybody's like, I know what Tylenol is. I know what acetaminophen is. Why is she going on and on about this? Because I see it in the hospital. And my husband sees it in the ER, that people, and it's oftentimes accidentally take too much Tylenol because, as I mentioned before, they are acetaminophen. They don't realize that it's in other things. So the other kind of common, you know, medications that you're prescribed, a lot of pain relievers oftentimes will have acetaminophen with it. So if you take something like Norco or Percocet, those type of medications have are narcotic or an opioid painkiller, but it also has the acetaminophen mixed in it. So when you're calculating that total max of Tylenol you're supposed to have or acetaminophen in one day, you have to take into account if you are taking those medications that also have acetaminophen in it. Same thing with my patients. Like I said, I use the flu as a wonderful example. We'll get a lot of these, Alka-Seltzer for flu or NyQuil or whatever it may be for flu symptoms. And then they'll take, they come to the doctor and see me and I'm like, oh, take Tylenol to keep your fever down and, you know, to help with your muscle ache. So they're taking two of those Tylenols, like I told them, and they're, you know, packing in this flu medication over the counter. And so we have patients that accidentally cause harm. So that's why it's really important to read your labels and understand what you're taking. Some other things to remember about Tylenol: make sure that you're drinking it with water. Don't wash it down with your glass of wine or, you know, the other drink that you might be partaking in, because that can increase your risk of problems with the liver and things like that, and potential liver injury, because Tylenol is processed through the liver. So that's why patients with liver problems, we tell to talk with your doctor and make sure that you are taking the medication with caution. So right on to the other big category. And I feel like this is the one that probably confuses people the most, because so many medications fall in this category. And that is NSAIDs. So that's what we call the non-steroidal anti-inflammatory drugs. And there are so many of them that I know that's why my patients get confused. So there's lots of over-the-counter options when we're talking about NSAIDs, and there's lots of prescription options that we provide our patients for NSAIDs. So a lot of times some patients will be taking a prescription one and they're like, that's my prescription pain medicine. And then they'll go take some ibuprofen or Aleve, and they're doubling up on a medication that works exactly the same. So when we're talking about NSAIDs, it is similar to Tylenol in the fact that NSAIDs can lower fevers. So it is an antipyretic, like I mentioned before. It also can reduce pain. What sets an NSAID aside from Tylenol is the anti-inflammatory effects. So that's where it gets it, non-steroidal anti-inflammatory drugs. So it can do those three things. Fever, pain, inflammation is how these NSAIDs work. The catch with NSAIDs is these are the medications that I talk about patients with these kind of two chronic several medical problems should take NSAIDs with caution. The big one is kidneys. So this is the one where if you've got chronic kidney disease, you said, my doctor told me not to take that. They're usually talking about an NSAID. So what are examples of NSAIDs? Ibuprofen, that has multiple names, Motrin, Advil, those are some brand names for ibuprofen. Naproxen, Aleve is the other name that we often see for that. These are examples of over-the-counter NSAIDs. One that patients forget about is aspirin. So aspirin actually is an NSAID. So this is my caveat. A baby aspirin that you take for a history of a stroke or having had a heart attack or things of that nature is 81 milligrams. That is for the prevention of those things. 81 milligrams is not enough to reduce your fever, help with pain or anything like that. Though that's not what that dose is for. So if you've got kidney disease, you're usually okay to take a baby aspirin unless your kidney doctor tells you otherwise, but typically they won't because of the protective things that can go along with taking a baby aspirin. However, aspirin is in other things like cold medications and things like that. So usually at the higher dose, 325 or higher is usually what we're talking about for patients to have some pain relief. Typically, you're going to need about 650 milligrams of aspirin. And so it's very different. The one thing that that patients forget about and they're not quite sure they're taking is BC powders. So BC powders have aspirin in them. And BC powders are typically about 800 milligrams. So almost like 10 times what a baby aspirin is. So we do not like when you're chugging two BC powders. That's a very dangerous thing to do. So that's why I tell patients to make sure you're taking things exactly how it says. So that's what falls under the category of NSAIDs. Prescription ones that you might get is a common one for a lot of people that have osteoarthritis, my rheumatoid arthritis patients, chronic back pain, things like that. Mobic or meloxicam is one that is very commonly prescribed. It's usually 7.5 milligrams or 15, depending on the patient. Diclofenac or Voltaren. There's not just a gel. There's a Voltaren or diclofenac pill. And then Celebrex is another one that a lot of people took as well. So those are some prescription NSAIDs. So understanding the medication your doctor prescribes you is very important so you're not doubling up on a particular category of a medication. So going on back to these NSAIDs. So as I said, medications can be helpful, but they can also be harmful. So taking NSAIDs, particularly higher doses of NSAIDs chronically, can be harmful over time to your kidney, particularly if you're not hydrating when you do it, or taking more than the recommended amount. So making sure that you're being careful with that. My other group of patients that should use caution with NSAIDs is patients that have reflux or gastritis or heartburn or those types of things. The mechanism of action and the way that these NSAIDs work, they can interfere with the lining of our stomach. And so it increases the risk of too much acid production. So it can make your reflux, your gastritis, all those things a lot worse. And that's why one of the most common reasons I see patients come in with the huge bleeding gastric ulcer or peptic ulcer is they were taking a bunch of BC powders and they're usually taking more than they should. And the rest of them can do that too. Don't get me wrong, but it's actually one of the things that I notoriously see when I'm admitting patients, for a GI bleed and come to find out they have an ulcer. It usually they're taking a good bit of these types of medications. So it can sometimes cause some indigestion, an ulcer, even, a bleed. Kidney impairs the kidneys, like I said, especially if you've got chronic kidney disease or if you're taking more than you should or in combination with other medications that can affect your kidney, it can ultimately cause some problems. And then some things, with the exception of aspirin, other NSAIDs can sometimes raise your blood pressure and things like that. So that's why you'll see some of those cold medications that say for people with hypertension. So it usually has like acetaminophen and an antihistamine in it or something like that that can't affect your blood pressure. So as I mentioned before, take Tylenol, these NSAIDs, very common medication, but we want to make sure that we're careful with those as well. Other things that I worry about in combination with NSAIDs, as I say, we talk about combination of medications. My patients that are on blood pressure medications that particularly are like diuretics, if you're not hydrating and you're taking all this kind of medication for pain, you can increase your risk of kidney injury. Patients that are on blood thinners, a lot of times your doctor will tell you to use NSAIDs with caution because it increases your risk of bleed when you're taking blood thinners and you're taking an NSAID. So a lot of times if you've taken it for a couple of days, I tell patients that's fine. You're having a lot of pain. A couple of doses of ibuprofen or Aleve is fine. However, if you're doing it a lot with your blood thinners, then we really need to think think about some other options for treating your pain. So that is the kind of nitty gritty of some of the two most common over-the-counter medications that I see patients use. Now, the other big category of medications in clinic that I feel is very commonly prescribed, mainly because of our high levels of hypertension or high blood pressure that we're seeing here in the state of Mississippi, is what we call ACE inhibitors or ARBs. So ACE inhibitors are the ones that end in pril. So when we're talking about lisinopril, enalapril, again, like I said, those prils is what we talk about when we're talking about the ACE inhibitors. So sometimes they oftentimes get a bad rap, but they're usually used in patients that have high blood pressure, or if you have got chronic kidney disease, if you've got high blood pressure, chronic kidney disease, diabetes that ultimately affects your kidneys, and then a lot of our patients with heart failure, that's usually a group of medications that we use. It can prevent heart remodeling. It can be kidney protective in a lot of our patients with chronic kidney disease. So that's why it's just a great blood pressure medication. So that's oftentimes why people typically prefer that. And there's lots of trials that shows that this particular class of medication, particularly patients with heart failure, it can prolong your life and reduce hospitalization. So that's why we oftentimes go to this medication. But looks like we've got our first caller. We've got Alice from Macomb. Good morning, Alice.
1: Good morning.
0: How are you doing this morning, Miss Alice?
1: I'm confused.
0: Okay, yes, ma'am. Let me help you out. What's going on?
1: That word you saying, is it ACETAMINOPHEN?
0: Yes, ma'am. That's the other name for Tylenol, acetaminophen.
1: Oh, no, that's probably why I got a fatty liver.
0: No, I doubt that's why you have a fat. You've taken Tylenol for a while?
1: Not really regular. See, okay. I'm on Eliquis.
0: Yes, ma'am.
1: And the best thing for me was Aleve, but they told me not to take no more Aleve.
0: Right.
1: So I take Tylenol, and sometimes I take hydrocortisone.
0: Mm-hmm.
1: So I found out that I have some little fatty liver.
0: Mm-hmm.
1: So I'm wondering, because nobody never said that, well, never had that ultrasound and checked it before, no way.
0: Yeah. Well, honestly, acetaminophen or Tylenol is typically not the cause of fatty liver disease. A lot of times fatty liver disease can happen when you have a lot of what we call metabolic syndrome. So a lot of our patients that, you know, may be overweight, if you've had diabetes for a while, you know, issues with cholesterol, those types of things, those patients typically oftentimes have fatty liver disease. So it's not necessarily the Tylenol that typically causes that. However, depending on how extensive your fatty liver disease is, if it's affecting your liver numbers or liver function or things of those that nature, then you just want to be cautious with your acetaminophen or Tylenol. But it doesn't mean you can't take it.
1: Would I be able to take the Tylenol arthritis?
0: You should be able to, yes, ma'am, but I wouldn't recommend, I think that if I'm not mistaken, the arthritis sometimes has the

0: Yeah, it do have six tips.
1: Yeah, I was about to say, I have to try to remind myself sometimes of all the different kinds of Tylenol, but the arthritis one is just the higher dose. Instead of the classic 500 milligrams, the arthritis one has the 625. But kind of like I said before, making sure that you take it with caution when you're taking your Norco, because your Norco also has acetaminophen in it.
0: I have Eliquis.
1: Oh, Eliquis. Okay, gotcha. I thought you were talking about for pain, sometimes you take Norco.
0: Oh, blood thinner. I'm sorry.
1: Oh, yes.
0: Eliquis for blood thinner.
1: Yeah, Eliquis is your blood thinner. Yeah, no, that's okay. But just be careful with your other pain medicine.
0: So instead of taking two, I can just take one Tylenol.
1: If you're doing the arthritis one, is that what you're asking?
0: Yes,
1: ma'am. That one should be fine.
0: And then there's something else I need to ask you.
1: Sure.
0: I just ate so many snacks and stuff like that. Them M&M peanuts.
1: Uh-huh.
0: One time I ate a pound a day. I just been eating them like crazy. So that'll have something to mess me up in my stomach too, don't it? Because
1: okay.
0: I'm taking the cold a bit. Upper GI and the colonoscopy on the 8th of September.
1: Okay. Well, I definitely don't want you eating that many M&Ms. That's not good.
0: Ooh,
1: with
0: I've
1: the peanuts.
0: I've been eating them like crazy.
1: Well,
0: so I got to cut down on them.
1: Yes, ma'am. I don't think it's just the peanuts, but that much sugar, too, you know, can definitely, you know how we fuss at kids for eating too much candy. It applies to us, too.
0: Oh, okay.
1: Yeah.
0: Thank you so much.
1: Yes, ma'am. Well, you have a good day, Miss Alice. You take good care, okay?
0: Okay, thank you.
1: All right, you
0: bye
1: have
0: bye.
1: A good one. All right, everyone. Well, we're going to take our next break of the hour. There's still plenty of time, and I'm happy to answer any questions that you have. So we'll continue our discussion about common medications right after this timeout. So call us with your questions and comments that you have at 1-877-MPB-RING. That's 1-877-672-7464.

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3: MPB Think Radio, this is Southern Remedy Women's Health, where we discuss issues involving women's health. I'm Dr. Jasmine Kinsey, Associate Professor of Internal Medicine and Pediatrics at the University of Mississippi Medical Center. I hope everyone is doing well out there. We honestly have just been chatting about medications. I'm just kind of picking medicines that I talk a good bit about with my patients, and oftentimes I think are confused. So, haven't gotten really far, to be honest. I talked a good bit about Tylenol.

0: are also known as acetaminophen. I really spend a lot of time on NSAIDs because I feel like that group is the one that patients get the most confused about. And that's the non-steroid or anti-inflammatory drugs. So your ibuprofen, your naproxen, your aspirin, meloxicam, diclofenac, you know, all those kind of thing, names that you hear fall in that category. So if you missed the first half of the show, please make sure you go back and listen on the podcast. And I have plenty of time to answer any more questions that you have. But I did get a good question during the break. So one thing you'll hear your doctors talk about when you're having pain or you have an injury, sometimes they will tell you to do Tylenol and an NSAID like ibuprofen or naproxen, and they'll tell you to alternate. And the nice thing about that is because they're working in different ways to help with your pain. So the same thing works with fever. So we tell you sometimes to alternate between the acetaminophen and ibuprofen to help reduce your fever. So if you're running really high fevers and I tell you you can only take Tylenol every 8 hours and then your fever comes back in four, you know, you're miserable. So usually in between there, that is when you can add in some ibuprofen or something like that. So very similarly with pain. So maybe you take those two Tylenol and before the 8 hours is up, you're in a lot of pain. You're like, well, what can I do? I don't want you to take more Tylenol. If you don't have a kidney problem or something like that, then you can take NSAIDs or you can take an ibuprofen or take a naproxen in between and alternate. Sometimes a good example is patients that have like a real bad back injury, or not a bad back injury, but you just hurt your back or your arthritis is acting up or whatever it may be. Sometimes we may, you know, if it's severe enough, I have some patients can't even walk into the clinic. You know, a lot of the data says we should not prescribe narcotics like, Norco or hydrocodone, or Percocet, those types of things. However, sometimes it's severe enough that we've got to get people relief to move around while we're waiting on the other medication to kick in. So sometimes your doctor may tell you, I'm giving you this many days of a narcotic like hydrocodone, but I want you to kind of take that with the NSAID like ibuprofen or naproxen. So the hope is like as the NSAIDs are decreasing the inflammation and all some other factors that are causing you a good bit of pain that you can ultimately not need that opioid or narcotic as much. So that's kind of the thought process behind sometimes when they give you certain medications. So moving on to the very common one that I feel like a lot of patients have a lot of questions on or just stop the medication because they heard something bad about it and they're like, well, I'm not sure, so I'm just going to stop it, is when I talk about the things like for blood pressure. So I started talking before the break about ACE inhibitors. And so they are the prils, the lisinopril, the enalapril, captopril. That's usually that one that's prescribed as much outpatient. But they are great because they're great medications at lowering blood pressure, protecting our kidneys, and protecting our heart as well. The other category of medications is what we call ARBs, and they're kind of like ACE inhibitors' cousins. ACE inhibitors have two very specific side effects. They can cause a dry cough in up to 20% of patients, and once you stop the ACE inhibitor, the cough goes away. So that's one thing. And then ACE inhibitors can also cause angioedema, and that's the medical emergency. It is very rare, but it is a life-threatening allergic reaction where you have swelling of the lips, swelling of the face, swelling of the tongue and airway, which is typically higher in African-American peoples to have angioedema. So I'll be honest, I don't start off with ACE inhibitors as much as I used to for that reason. And I just typically go for an ARB because we've learned in a lot of studies that ARBs are just as good as ACE inhibitors. So what am I talking about with the ARBs? It's usually an Artan. So Losartan, Telmisartan, Olmesartan, Valsartan are ARBs, and they lower your blood pressure. They're also protect your kidneys. They can prevent remodeling of the heart in heart failure patients and increase survival and reduce hospitalizations in heart failure patients. So as doctors, we don't give these medications to a lot of patients lightly. There's usually a thought process behind it. But again, this is another example of a medication that is very helpful and beneficial with these health problems. But when taken inappropriately or your levels aren't being monitored, then you can see the harms of it. So what are some things that ACE inhibitors or ARBs can do. They can raise your potassium in some patients. They can raise your kidney number a little bit. So sometimes we can see a little bit of raise, not meaning there's kidney injuries, but sometimes it can raise that kidney number a lot. And so that means we need to not do that medication for you. So that's why, you know, if you start a lot of these medications, we do a lot of blood work and things like that to make sure that we're not seeing these side effects that could be harmful if left unchecked. With that being said, while y'all hear me preach every week, hydrate, hydrate, hydrate, hydrate, it's more likely to cause some of these side effects if you are dehydrated, if you are not drinking enough water and those types of things. So making sure that you're doing that while you're on these medications. And if your blood pressure runs really high, don't just take an extra dose unless your doctor tells you to. So with all of these medications, there's a limit to the high dose. And usually if you take a dose higher than you're supposed to take, you also increase your risk of having those side effects. So that's why I always kind of tell my patients, make sure that you're very cautious with medications like that. So I want to remind you guys, because we got like another 15 minutes or so left in the show, and I want to make sure I answer any questions that you guys may have. So still time, if you want to call, that number is 1-877-MPB-RING. That's 1-877-672-7464. But the other category that I was kind of shocked that one of my patients, well, not shocked. I know a lot of fear around cholesterol medications, and I understand that because just like I said, angioedema is pretty rare. When I talk about ACE inhibitors, kind of the muscle aches and cramps that come along with cholesterol medications, I see quite commonly. So I have some patients that, and they're statins. That's what we're talking about with a lot of patients, is Lipitor or atorvastatin, rosuvastatin. Pravastatin is really kind of fallen out of favor because it's oftentimes not as good as a lot of other statins, but those are usually the two that you're going to see prescribed the most, the rosuvastatin and the simvastatin. Making sure you're talking to your doctor about these medications and if you're having problems. So one of the most common side effects is muscle aches or muscle cramps. Oftentimes we can sometimes combat that by adjusting the dose for some patients. Some patients may only be able to tolerate it 3 times a week, but they're still getting a good bit of benefit from that cholesterol medication. And oftentimes you can decrease your risk of those muscle cramps and muscle aches if you take something called CoQ10, which is a supplement, coenzyme 10. So CoQ10 is the short name for it. Is a supplement that you can get over the counter that decreases your risk of these muscle cramps and muscle aches, because the thought is that the statins deplete that coenzyme 10 and that by replacing it, we decrease our risk of that particular thing. So statins get a bad rap, and I get a lot of patients just stopped it because they've heard someone have an issue with the statin. But I definitely want to make sure that patients are talking with their doctors before stopping those medications. But looks like we've got our next caller, Lori in Diamond Head. Oh, sorry. I think they're actually working on getting her call in for us. When we're talking about those kind of medications, I did have a patient that had stopped their statin because they've been told not to. But it looks like Lori's ready. Sorry, y'all. So Lori in Diamond Head. Good morning, Lori.
1: Good morning, y'all.
0: How are you this morning?
1: Well, I'm making it, but I'm feeling my age this year has just really got me feeling down and aches and pains like that. And so I'm hearing from friends and family, like, maybe you need hormones.
0: Mm-hmm.
1: I've never been on any kind of hormone. I did go through menopause at age 46.
0: Okay.
1: So I probably didn't have a lot of estrogen anyway. And I exercise. I take exercise classes, eight a week. Well, nothing real, real strenuous, but I'm very active. I'm a small, thin person.
0: Mm-hmm.
1: I have osteopenia now, not osteoporosis. But it's been treated with the reclass. I don't know if that has anything to do with it, but so I don't know if that's something I should, you know, obviously I would go to my doctor about it, but I don't even know if it's Okay.
0: It is. So, you know, it actually is depending on what your pains are. So, one of the things we know, we talk about, how arthritis can progress in a lot of women, particularly peri and postmenopausal, that you can have a lot more pain and things like that from arthritis. So estrogen actually acts as an inflammatory and it helps protect our cartilage and all those things. So as we go through menopause and we lose that estrogen, you know, sometimes we can have more issues with joint pain and joint injuries and joint elasticity and those types of things. So sometimes for some patients, being on hormone replacement therapy can help with some of their chronic pain. So it's a good question to talk to your doctor about, particularly, you know, if that's some of your aches.
1: Okay. And is that something, you know, like it's a negative, or it used to be about breast cancer? I mean, unless you actually have a breast cancer, that's estrogen dependent.
0: Yes, ma'am. So at the end of last year, they really have laxed a lot of those recommendations, about, so if you don't have breast cancer or a first degree relative or something like that, usually hormone replacement therapy is still a good option for you.
1: Okay, well, I'm sure we'll make an appointment then.
0: Yeah, definitely. Talk about it, because, you know, it's something that can be helpful. And like you mentioned before, it's very individualized, but it sounds like you're doing all the right things, you know, to make sure you're not having those aches and pains. You're staying active. You're doing your strength training, you know, all those kind of things. So maybe we can find something that helps you a little bit too.
1: Yeah, because I feel like the pain is actually getting worse.
0: Yes, ma'am. And so it definitely is not in your head. I can tell you that, you know, as we age, you know, that little lubricant that was in their joints, that wears down over time. And also it definitely might be helpful with that pain.
1: Okay, well, I appreciate y'all.
0: All right, you have a great one. Well, I just want to let you guys know we're going to take our last break of the hour. I know I have one caller holding on for me, so please hold on for our break, and I promise you'll be my first caller I get to after the break. So we'll continue our discussion right after this time out. Call with your questions and comments that you have at 1-877-MPB-RING. That's 1-877-672-7464.

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2: MPB Think Radio, this is Southern Remedy Women's Health, where we discuss issues involving women's health. I'm Dr. Jasmine Kinsey, Associate Professor of Internal Medicine and Pediatrics at the University of Mississippi Medical Center, and I'm going to jump right into our callers so we'll have plenty of time to take care of their questions. I've got Miss Beverly from Columbia. Good morning, Miss Beverly.
3: Good morning.
2: How are you?
3: I'm good. And you?
2: I'm doing well. So tell us a little bit about your question or comment.
3: Well, I heard the lady discussing the cramps in her legs, and I just wanted to make a comment.
2: Okay.
3: I have had it really bad in the calves of my legs, and I was talking to someone, I don't remember who, and they recommended alkaline water.
2: Mm-hmm.
3: And I've been drinking a large bottle of that every day, and I have not had a cramp.
2: Yep. Interestingly enough, I've had several patients that have shared that with me. And so that's actually something that I recommend. I tell everybody, don't replace all of your water with alkaline water, but one bottle of alkaline water a day is usually fine. I do tell patients, make sure you are getting your electrolytes checked and those types of things, depending on what medications you're on, to make sure those aren't, you know, depleted and need to be replaced. But I'd get lots of patients who come in with cramps. Electrolytes are perfect. You know, they're active, they're hydrating, they're like, I am cramping up, and I've had some have some relief with that alkaline water.
3: Good. I just wanted to make that comment. Appreciate y'all.
2: Yes, ma'am. Well, thank you for calling.
3: Thank you.
2: All
3: Bye-bye.
2: Right. And we're going to move on to our next caller. We've got Brenda and Petal. Good morning, Brenda.
4: Good morning.
2: Tell us about your question this morning.
4: My question is, I've had, for the last 7 years, I've been on a statin, and within that 7 years, I would say for the last four, I've had lifestyle changes in my diet and in my exercise, and my cholesterol seems to be fine through my labs because of that, but no one is saying to me to stop it, let's down the dose. And I think it's at 20 milligrams right now. So
2: okay.
4: I'm wondering, I'm having all these things like hair loss and everything else going on in my old age. And I'm wondering if in my fog, if that has something to do with it.
2: Okay. So usually I think, and everybody is different, usually if they've done okay without that, I usually see those side effects earlier on than having been on it for a while and now you're experiencing some of the brain fog and hair loss. As far as the question for coming off of it, that's a good question for your doctor, mainly because there's so many factors that go into being on the cholesterol medication and not pure. I know it's like, but they say the numbers, you have a goal for numbers. So it is the numbers, but you know, there's so many other factors. If there is significant heart disease in your family or stroke or if you have had, you know, heart disease or those types of things also play into, and diabetes, we recommend any patients with diabetes to be on a statin regardless of what your cholesterol levels are. So it's a good question to have for your doctor, you know, why am I still on the cholesterol medication if I've made the lifestyle changes and things like that? Because it might be more to it than just the number that they're looking at.
4: Okay.
2: Does that make sense?
4: Well, it does make a lot of sense. I will ask a question.
2: Yeah.
4: I don't really have those types of chronic diseases going on, so I just don't know, but I'll ask the question.
2: Yeah.
4: Thank you so much for your show.
2: Yes, ma'am. You have a good one. And so I'm happy for Miss Brenda's question because I will be honest, like the cholesterol question is so tricky. And I always, there's such a huge genetic component to cholesterol. And that's why I always give my patients the caveat that they say, you know, I'm going to work on this for the next 6 months. And I'm like, I'm just full transparency and not in any way being discouraged that sometimes we can make all the lifestyle changes and our cholesterol still be high because the way we all metabolize cholesterol and all those kind of things sometimes are just our genetics. Like I can put, I don't know how many hair products to have long hair and I'm just not going to grow long hair. That's just not a part of my, you know, genetics. And so sometimes it kind of goes that way with cholesterol. You know, we can do all the right things, eat all the right things and still have issues with cholesterol just because the way our body processes it. So it's a good question to revisit with your doctor about why you're on cholesterol medication. If you still need cholesterol medication, I tease my dad because he has had high cholesterol. He got on the medication. Cholesterol looked fantastic. He did not make the lifestyle changes though. Let me add that. Cholesterol looked fantastic and he stopped the medicine. He was like, it looked great. So I stopped it and I was like, well, dad, that's because you were taking the medicine. That's why it looked great. So I do have some people, you know, that make the lifestyle modifications and we don't always, you know, take the medicine off to see what the numbers are. But again, you know, thank you for that question, Miss Brenda, because it's something to make sure that you're talking with your doctor about all of your medicines when you go visit. Is this something that I still need to take? Is this something that I can come off of? You know, and have that conversation with your doctor. So that's really helpful. I personally feel like I'm very excited when we take medications off for some of my patients. I'm like, look at you. You're now walking. We're doing our cardio. And we got to drop a blood pressure medicine. I mean, that's a win for the patient and for you because you're like, okay, yay, they heard what I said. You know, we took the recommendation. So anyway, I want to remind everyone, medications can be very helpful when used appropriately. They can also be harmful. So it's always important to make sure we're taking them correctly. We're talking to our doctors about it and making sure we're getting our numbers checked when we need to. This is Southern Remedy Women's Health. 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I'm Dr. Jasmine Kinsey. 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
1: Best chance of showers and thunderstorms will remain across southeastern Mississippi, not just for this afternoon, but once again on Saturday, while most everybody else will be on the dry and hot side. Boonville today will see lots of sunshine. A high will be right around 90 degrees. We drop down close to 70 overnight with a mainly clear sky. In Greenville, plenty of sunshine today. A high this afternoon into the low 90s. Mainly clear tonight. An overnight low will drop down into the upper 60s. And in Macomb, sunny skies today. A high this afternoon reaching the lower 90s. Later on tonight, clear to partly cloudy skies. Overnight low will drop down in the upper 60s to low 70s. I'm meteorologist Sally Russell. 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
3: From NPR and WBUR Boston, I'm Peter O'Dowd.
4: And I'm Scott Tong. This is Here and Now. Coming up, the trade war between the U.S. and Canada is expanding.
5: We're going to be doing tariffs on their cars that are coming in at a substantial level.
6: Canada will match the United States tariffs dollar for dollar, rate for rate.
4: We'll talk implications for inflation and midterm politics.
3: Also, author Brian Burrow on his book, The Gunfighters, about the culture that spawned gunfighting post-Civil War.
4: And Steve Imers lost his daughter after her car crashed into a faulty highway guardrail. He's since found many problems with them.
7: What I can't comprehend is how we essentially have a safety device that produces outcomes similar to an IED or a landmine.
4: Coming up here and now.
3: First, the news.
8: Live from NPR News, I'm Lakshmi Singh. Today marks 6 months since the United States and Israel went to war with Iran, with direct talks essentially at a standstill. NPR's Hadil Al-Shalchi reports Tehran, in the meantime, has turned the Strait of Hormuz into its strategic weapon.
9: When Israel and the U.S. went to war with Iran on February 28th, one of the stated goals was to bring down the regime in Tehran. While the killing of Ayatollah Ali Khamenei delivered a blow to the Islamic Republic, Iran's leaders have managed to hold on to power, and instead of collapsing, the regime has taken an even harder line. In the past 6 months, Iran blockaded the Strait of Hormuz, disrupting global oil supplies that have been felt at the gas pump worldwide. The war has had severe economic consequences for Iran. The cost of living has skyrocketed. Some Iranians say they're buying groceries on credit and find it hard to track down medicine. Hadil Al-Shalchi, NPR News, Istanbul.
8: About 2,500 people are still unaccounted for after deadly flooding along the China-Nepal border this week. Chinese officials say more than 500 of them on the Tibet side. Among the missing are at least 264 nationals. NPR's Jennifer Pack reports rescue crews have reached the hardest-hit area after operations were briefly suspended over fears an upstream lake could overflow.
10: The lake was formed after an enormous chunk of ice snapped off a glacier, triggering waves of mud, water, and ice barreling down the Himalayas on Wednesday. Trees and homes were swept away or submerged. Chinese state media showed aerial shots of the Jilong border checkpoint buried under a mudslide, including a six-story building. Some of the debris jammed up the water. A lake started forming upstream, and it's been filling up. It's also been raining in the area. Chinese rescue workers are racing to reduce the risk of more flooding, and police in Nepal say the Chinese have told them to be on alert on their side of the border. Jennifer Pak, NPR News, Beijing.
8: The White House is honoring the first group of astronauts to travel beyond low Earth orbit since 1972 and to travel farther than any other human. NASA Commander Reid Weissman, pilot Victor Glover, and mission specialist Christina Cook and Jeremy Hansen of the Canadian Space Agency travel around the moon and back during a nine-day mission earlier this year. President Trump has presented them with the Congressional Space Medal of Honor.
11: Our nation will conquer, and we will conquer indeed, this vast frontier that we have before us, and we'll reach American courage, and we'll use American genius and daring and all of the things that we have that nobody else can ever compete with. We will explore it, we will tame it, and we will win it. We will always win.
8: President Trump speaking moments ago from the Johnson Space Center in Houston. From Washington, this is NPR News.
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13: Good afternoon. It's 12:04. This is MPB News. I'm Desiree Frazier. A man takes a plea deal in order to avoid a potential death sentence for capital murder. Bryson Rivers admitted killing 22-year-old Lauren Johansson in a Hattiesburg courtroom this morning. A judge sentenced him to life in prison without parole. Rivers was charged with his ex-girlfriend's murder in 2024 after years of abuse, according to her father. Johansson was found dead in a car with Rivers at Wolf River Cemetery in South Shore before leading police on a foot chase. A grand jury indicts a 32-year-old Illinois man who allegedly threatened to kill the father of Bart Edmiston Jr., one of Nolan Wells' friends. Edwards Jane Porter faces a felony charge of transmitting a threatening message in interstate commerce in connection with the investigation into Wells' death on Horn Island July 4th weekend. The maximum sentence is 5 years in prison and a $250,000 fine. Mississippi independent pharmacists are pushing for more regulations of pharmacy benefit managers who manage prescription drug programs. Congressman Mike Azell and Benny Thompson co-sponsored a House bill to put regulations in place at the federal level. In Yazoo City Thursday, Mississippi U.S. Senator Cindy Hyde Smith spoke with pharmacists saying she'd support the legislation from the Senate.
14: Any legislation that addresses PBM and the cost of prescription drugs in this country, I will be all over.
13: The House bill passed the Government and Oversight Committee in July. Local pharmacists say it could provide a foundation for state regulations. The University of Mississippi Medical Center is partnering with the Mississippi Public Health Institute to create the Center for Optimizing Maternal Outcomes. The $1 million project will serve as a resource for consolidating healthcare data to better understand factors affecting maternal mortality and identify solutions.
3: From NPR and WBUR, I'm Peter O'Dowd in Phoenix.
15: And I'm Scott Tong in Washington. This is Here and Now. The chair of the Federal Reserve shared his thoughts today on inflation, and we know prices, Peter, are top of mind for voters.
3: That's right. They are all around the country, and there are a lot of big issues to discuss this week in politics. Nicholas Wu is congressional reporter for Semaphore. Hi, Nick.
16: Hi.
3: And Deirdre Walsh, senior Congress editor for Notice. Deirdre, nice to speak with you.
17: Thanks for having me.
3: So just quickly, we're going to start out by giving you both the chance to lead here. What was the story your newsroom was following most closely this week, Nick?
16: My newsroom was closely following this developing trade war with Canada, these 50% levies on lots of different things, you know, including cars. And that is actually why I'm calling in from Southeast Michigan this week, where I've been these past few days reporting on the impact of the trade war here and on congressional races, where Democrats think, you know, this is going to be a big gift for them.
3: What was your takeaway?
16: It's a really interesting dynamic because trade and tariffs are something that have really split Democrats over the last few decades. Think about the big fights over NAFTA, over USMCA, and other trade partnerships. But right now, pretty much every single elected Democratic candidate is united in saying that they don't want these across-the-board tariffs on Canada. And for that matter, Republicans have stayed relatively silent on them. And Democrats think this is giving them a real opening in these states like Michigan, like Maine, that have these very close ties to Canada in trade and manufacturing, that can give them an edge in the midterms.
3: Deirdre, what about you? What's the political story with the most impact around the country this week?
17: For our team, we spent some time on the trail with Speaker Mike Johnson as he's trying to make the pitch to keep the majority. A couple of our reporters, Reese Gorman and Kadia Goba, caught up with the speaker in different spots. And that really gave us a real window, sort of related to what Nick was talking about with the economic impact of the tariffs, just in terms of what voters are talking about related to the economy. The speaker's message is really trying to sell their tax cut that they passed, you know, last year, and talking about the impacts and benefits to voters in some of these areas in the Northeast where he's been campaigning earlier this week or last week. And then his other message is really to try to warn voters about the, you know, threat of the Democratic Party being taken over by communists. So he's trying to sort of like thread the needle with trying to tout an economic benefit when voters that our team have been talking to are really don't feel the effects of the tax cut and are more worried about gas prices and costs of goods going up. So I think just in terms of this week, that the economic situation for voters has just been front and center as Republicans try to figure out how to sell their message.
15: Well, Deirdre, let's talk more about the economy and prices today. We know in Jackson Hole, the Fed Chair Kevin Warsh gave a closely watched speech. He said this about inflation.
18: Inflation is running above our 2% target. So the Fed's predominant focus right now should be on prices.
15: Now, Nicholas, the market reaction was, you know, translation, the Fed is more likely to raise interest rates to contain prices. And I want to ask about you in Michigan and elsewhere where you've reported. How are you seeing, how are voters seeing these economic issues through a midterm political lens?
16: It's something that's very keenly felt, you know, especially places like here, where, you know, so many jobs are reliant on manufacturing and industry. Like these new tariffs are kind of the latest blow around here. And, you know, there's a saying around here that a car goes across the border 7 or 8 times before it's you know, fully put together, and
15: yeah,
16: there's
15: right.
16: a real
15: parts
16: concern
15: going across the border of fully assembled autos parts. I mean, that's the U.S.-Canadian border.
16: Exactly, and so there's a real concern that, you know, these price increases that voters are already feeling and are concerned about and are perhaps going to vote on will be only further exacerbated by these tariffs. And we're seeing, you know, Democratic candidates running on it. I even spent some time over in Canada talking to a mayor of one of the border towns. They're, you know, deeply upset about how this is unfolding in what was once a very, you know, cordial relationship. It's one of the longest demilitarized borders in the world. And, you know, it's really hit an absolute low point.
15: Yeah, yeah. Well, on the tariffs and the trade war, you know, the president last week, right, he slapped new import taxes on more Canadian goods. We've been talking about that. You've been either side of the border, Nicholas. So the president was asked yesterday if all this is going to raise consumer prices.
11: Well, ultimately, it's going to be very good for us because we're losing, when you talk about affordability, we're losing $62 billion a year on average with Canada.
15: Deirdre, now the president is suggesting, he's saying, you know, pay the price now because the war in Iran is worth it, because the Republicans are going to, you know, going to lead on the economy. Can you talk more about the Republican message on what the party is arguing on the economy and its stewardship of it?
17: I think they're struggling on that message. I mean, I think when the war started, there was a hope that it was only going to be a matter of weeks. And lawmakers that we talked to, you know, back in February, March were saying, you know, oh, it'll be fine. Gas prices will go down. But gas prices are up 40% since the start of the war. So I think Republicans are trying to talk about the threat of Democrats, like increasing taxes, more than they're talking about the reality of the fact that prices on goods are going up. And I think that that is something that we're seeing some Republicans break with the president on tariffs. I mean, most congressional Republicans aren't big fans of tariffs, but they've sort of given the president some space on them. But this last round with Canada, there's been more vocal opposition. The move to import more foreign beef, that was another move where you saw some Republicans break, including the number two Senate Republican, John Barrasso, who really disagreed with that decision.
19: Nick, how is all of this trickling down to a very specific race in Michigan? And I'm referring to the highly contested and critical Senate race between the Republican Congressman Mike Rogers and the Democrat Abdul El-Sayed.
16: This is something that El-Sayed is talking about quite a bit on the trail. He, you know, Democrats across the country are talking about these like economic issues and thinking that can help, you know, flip the House and maybe even flip the Senate for them. And for El-Sayed, you know, who won the primary on this kind of, you know, progressive economic message in a lot of ways, you know, this is natural territory for him. And it was interesting to talk to him about this on tariffs because, you know, like a lot of other Democrats, he told me that, you know, he believed tariffs weren't necessarily a bad thing. And, you know, this is a somewhat protectionist stance we've seen among Democrats before. You know, there's, you know, some of the loudest opponents of free trade agreements previously were Michigan Democrats. But he told me that, you know, these Canada tariffs were something that he entirely disagreed with. And he's been trying to hitch his Republican opponent, Mike Rogers, to them and to frame this as a choice between, you know, someone like a Democrat and someone like Rogers, who El-Sayed has been saying on the trail, you know, will just be a rubber stamp for Trump.
15: Yeah. Hey, Deirdre, you know, we're all watching Michigan, such an important race in a swing state. Mike Rogers, for his part, the Republican, has been going after the Democrat Abdul El-Sayed for his connections to Hassan Piker. That's a controversial left-wing commentator. Piker has suggested that American Jews' support for Israel puts them at risk for violence. Let's hear El-Sayed trying to distance himself from Piker.
20: You would think, if you turned on any media, that this whole campaign is about a streamer in California. That's not what this campaign has ever been about. This campaign has always been about the ability to afford your groceries in Michigan, the ability to send your kid to a good school in Michigan, the ability to see a doctor in Michigan.
15: And we should note, El-Sayed is a physician. Deirdre, how do you see this Michigan race?
17: I think this is what the Rogers campaign wants to focus on now, instead of questions about gas prices or tariffs that Nick has been reporting on from out there. I mean, this has really split Democrats in the state and Democrats across the country. Just the attention that's been spent on whether or not the Democratic candidate in Michigan has adequately distanced himself or condemned some of these comments from somebody who's been a top supporter. I mean, it's hurting El-Sayed in the sense that a key Democrat in a tight contest or district has held off endorsing him because of what she said, this is Hillary Scholten, was his, you know, lack of condemnation of these comments. I think this is something that Democrats in the state just don't want to be talking about. I mean, Debbie Dingell, one of the Michigan Democrats there, quite literally said she wants to stop answering questions about it. But it is dominating the race right now. And I think Democrats hope going into September that they can get past this division and then make this more about economics.
19: We've been talking about the midterms, of course, critical in the next few weeks and months. But you both cover Congress. I'm curious, is there anything else going on in D.C., maybe any pending legislative fights, anything else that you're covering that's on your radar? Nick?
16: Well, next week the House is coming back after, you know, their entire August recess for, you know, this last chunk of session before they head out and campaign for the midterms. And top of the agenda is going to be a government funding bill to punt the shutdown deadline until December. And, you know, this is a classic Washington problem no one really wants a shutdown, but you know, there's a lot of incentives for folks to dig in at the last moment and try to demand concessions. The issue is that this is a bill the Senate already passed. And so, you know, there's only so much, or really not really anything at all that can be changed if the House.
19: It's on your radar, Nick.
16: Well, next week, the House is coming back after, you know, their entire August recess, for, you know, this last chunk of session before, they head out and campaign, for the midterms. And, top of the agenda is going to be a government funding bill to punt the shutdown deadline until December. And, you know, this is a classic Washington problem no one really wants a shutdown, but, you know, there's a lot of incentives for folks to dig in at the last moment and try to demand concessions. The issue is that this is a bill the Senate already passed. And so, you know, there's only so much, or really not really anything at all, that can be changed if the House takes this up.
19: Deirdre, I really do not have much time, but in a word, I do want to give you a chance just to weigh in, just a word or two.
17: Yeah, I think that's really the one thing Congress is going to do in September is avoid a shutdown. I think everything else will get punted to the lame duck after the midterm elections.
19: Okay. Deirdre Walsh, senior Congress editor for Notice, and Nicholas Wu, congressional reporter for Semaphore. Thanks to you both. We appreciate it. Have a great weekend.
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1: It's Here and Now. This next segment is about a vital safety measure, and it will get very personal with our next guest. Every year, on highways across America, the guardrails on the side meant to protect us could in fact be failing. Turns out many are faulty in their design or their installation. Steve Imers of Tennessee lost his daughter Hannah 10 years ago when her car hit a substandard guardrail on Interstate 75 in Tennessee. And since then, he's made it his job to find every faulty guardrail in the country and to fix it. Here he is on TikTok this month.
2: Stop scrolling right now. I'm Steve Imers. I'm the guardrail guy. And yesterday in Bennett, Colorado, near I-70, a 16-year-old boy was speared by a guardrail. He lost his life. His family is grieving right now. And I need somebody, I need a lot of somebodies to step up.
1: And Steve joins us now. Thanks for being here.
3: Well, thank you for having me.
1: May I ask briefly to ask you to talk about the guardrail your daughter Hannah hit back in 2016?
3: So Hannah went off the left side of the road. She was on her way to school, and the guardrail went through her car. She had left the road, came back on, and the girl beside her walked away without injuries. I started asking questions because I needed an answer for that incompatibility in life.
1: And just to understand, I mean, we drive, we see these guardrails all the time. When it works as intended, is it that it is designed so that the energy in a crash is absorbed less by the car, more by the rail, and that's been the design for decades?
3: Absolutely. That's how it's supposed to be. I liken it. I grew up in Western New York to ribbon candy. It, as the car hits it, it absorbs the kinetic energy, and it wraps, it rolls the rail up like a ribbon.
1: Yeah. Are there good statistics on how often drivers, passengers are hurt or killed by a faulty guardrail?
3: No, that's been actually one of the most discouraging things is that here

0: I am a father from rural East Tennessee with 10 kids and a bunch of chickens and a goat. And I have better data than the federal government of the United States. There's very little data collection or analysis involving guardrail crashes.
1: And so from your data, you know, what really jumps out at you as far as the what the problem is and how big?
0: So the data that I have been able to collect shows that there are about a thousand fatal crashes involving a guardrail in the United States every year. And what I see is a mixture of very old, obsolete guardrails. I was just out in Utah and there was a young boy. He was fortunately not killed or even really injured, but he hit a guardrail that's been considered obsolete with federal guidance saying to replace it since 1964. I see crashes where the guardrail has been improperly installed. I see guardrails like one in Bloody Basin, Arizona, where the company self-certified their own product. You have the foxes guarding the hen houses. So it's a multifaceted problem between obsolete guardrail, damaged guardrails I've seen cause catastrophic injuries. Jada Payne was a young woman who was killed in Florida hitting a damaged blunt end guardrail. So it's multifaceted.
1: Yeah. Steve, I understand you have been across the country inspecting guardrails, looking for all these problems you just described. And you filmed some of this and you put some of this on YouTube for the world to see. And I understand on your YouTube page, you also list your phone number for people who perhaps have or have family members who've been in unfortunate accidents. So why do you do this so publicly?
0: Because I owe my fidelity to the next victim. I owe my fidelity to my families. I was just out in Utah and a mom who lost her daughter on April 2nd found my phone number, and I can't make it better. I can make it different. I can bring context. I can bring accountability. A lot of our manufacturers and state DOTs, they do a cost-benefit analysis. And my goal is to bring accountability to this equation and change that, change the status quo, make it more expensive to do it wrong than to do it right.
1: Yeah. So this means your phone number is out there. When you get a call, you never know if it's someone with awful news, right?
0: It's awful. Yeah. It starts with, is this Steve Imers? And it's often followed by, my loved one was cut in half. I've gotten that call 10 times.
1: Oh, my goodness.
0: My loved one was decapitated. And any number of other horrific outcomes. My sister was a Peace Corps volunteer and worked at NGOs throughout Africa, worked in Algeria. And it was common for somebody to step on a landmine. What I can't comprehend is how we essentially have a safety device that produces outcomes similar to an IED or a landmine on America's roads.
1: Yeah. Steve, you have come to Washington, D.C., where I live, to push for legislation to make this safer, as you say, to make it more expensive to mess up in the industry. I understand that it's part of a bill that may come up for a vote in the fall. And do I understand from an article that you actually considered putting the word IKEA in the name of the bill just to send a message that this is not hard to get right?
0: No, Hunter Burns, a young man in Florida, the rail was upside down and backwards. The guardrail closest to the president of the United States, I walked down Constitution Avenue and onto the interstate. It had a bolt through the rail at post number one. And many of our problems could simply be corrected with things like this side up stickers. Understand, my daughter, Hannah, died in a crash where the first and third posts were interchanged. IKEA would have marked that post one and post three. We never want to take away the margins in a crash. Sometimes survivability is found in those margins.
1: Steve, forgive me for asking, just to make sure I understand. You've mentioned in the case of Hannah's accident, post one and post three. For the rest of us who don't understand enough what this is, can you clarify a little bit what you mean?
0: So there's a special post that must be used at the first post. There's a special post that must be used at post three, and they're not marked.
1: This is the post that goes into the ground, yeah?
0: Yeah, absolutely. Uh-huh. And there's many specialized parts that are not marked. Another example would be a product. I made a video, it got 16 million views. They say, don't put a bolt through the hole at post number two. The problem is they left a hole there and gave you a bolt to use, and the natural inclination is to pass the bolt through the hole. I was able to get them to put a sticker there, and in the state of Georgia, installation defect rates went from about 85% to 0% with a sticker. And a young man in College Station, that's the thing about my advocacy. Every story, my voice breaks because there's a story behind every single thing. There was a young man in College Station, Texas, left an Aggies football game, and he was speared by a guardrail involving that device with a bolt through the rail at post number two. These are very simple measures.
1: Thank you, Steve, for taking the time. It's important for us to hear these stories. But I guess I... Do you mind if I ask you? This is important and yet so difficult to talk about.
0: It's vital.
1: Do you ever ask yourself, why do I keep doing this?
0: Yes, about every day. And then somebody calls me. Or there's a proverb. I saw it at the Holocaust Memorial Museum in D.C. And it says, if you save one life, you save the world. Hannah's injuries were so catastrophic that organ harvesting, organ donation was not a possibility. They asked us and they called us back and said, there's nothing. But my daughter's heart is going to be potentially transplanted into somebody whose life is saved in rural Wyoming, or the guardrail I found in Malibu that I'm going to get fixed on this last trip out west. All across the United States, all across the world. I was watching videos on TikTok of Neil the Seal in Tasmania, and I saw a sticker that happened because of one of my videos.
1: No kidding.
0: My daughter's death was in rural East Tennessee, and the influence of it has gone around the world. But it's still hard every day.
1: Oh. We've been talking to Steve Imers. He goes by the handle The Guardrail Guy. He's a highway safety advocate. He's on YouTube. He's on a mission to fix every faulty guardrail in the country, in the world, after his daughter Hannah was killed by one back in 2016. Steve, thank you so much for your work and for your time.
0: Thank you very much. Have a great day.
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0: Live from NPR News in Boston, I'm Steve Brown. U.S. officials report about 90 U.S. citizens remain unaccounted for after catastrophic flash floods hit a border area of China and Nepal. Wednesday's flooding killed hundreds of people. The U.S. State Department says it is not aware of any U.S. deaths, but three Americans have been rescued. Many of the missing were on a pilgrimage to Mount Kailash in Tibet, a sacred site for Hindus and Buddhists. A federal judge is once again blocking President Trump's executive order that seeks to limit mail-in voting in the midterm elections. U.S. District Judge Indira Talwani put the new 14-day hold on the plan following a fresh round of lawsuits just days before mail ballots begin to go out. The case could be headed back to the U.S. Supreme Court, which sided with Trump earlier this week. The justices on Monday found Talwani had acted prematurely, but they specifically did not rule on the legality of Trump's order. Icelanders are voting tomorrow on whether to restart talks about rejoining the European Union. The decision has divided the nation of 400,000 over issues of sovereignty. Supporters of EU membership believe it offers protection and economic benefits. 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

0: says autism has been elusive. New research is offering more information and hope. Here's NPR's Ping Huang.
1: Dr. Matthew State is a clinical psychiatrist and a genetics researcher. He's been a pioneer in identifying genes associated with profound autism.
2: We're talking about a subset that have very severe impairments, often coexisting with intellectual disability, the absence of language, epilepsy, etc.
1: Nevin Krogan is his colleague at UC San Francisco, director of the Quantitative Biosciences Institute. He studies how proteins in the body interact. He says gene researchers like State have been busy.
3: They've discovered, I guess at this point, several hundred genes and corresponding mutations that are prevalent in individuals that have profound autism. But as Matt will tell you, they've kind of hit a wall.
1: A wall, as in the gene discoveries haven't led to many promising treatments. One missing piece, State says, are the proteins. These are the molecules that build the body based on instructions in the genes.
2: What makes an eye cell, and a muscle, are the proteins, and the proteins working together. They are the machinery of life.
1: About a decade ago, the two researchers paired up. Here's Krogan.
3: He had the genes, he had the mutations, I had the technologies to look at the corresponding proteins.
1: The work was slow at first, but more recent advances in technology, including AI, have made it go much faster. Now, they and their colleagues are out with a new study in the journal Science that maps the interactions between the proteins that come from those autism risk genes. And while there's hundreds of genes acting in more than 1,000 different ways, they found their proteins tend to act on a smaller and more specific set of biological processes.
2: If we look at multiple mutations and they converge on the same process, that's strong evidence that you're dealing with the things that you want to treat.
1: These are processes related to early brain development, like how synapses get constructed, which neurons develop, and when. Daniel Geschwind at UCLA studies the role of genetics on the human brain. He was not involved in the paper, but he says it's a huge undertaking that's produced high-quality data.
4: This kind of large-scale work is really critical to begin to get enough data to really understand what's going on and to move the field forward.
1: Geschwind says the vast majority of drugs are made to target proteins, so this map of protein interactions is a great starting point.
4: A lot of people interested in understanding autism and drug development are going to be using this resource.
1: Allison Singer is head of the Autism Science Foundation. She has a daughter with severe cognitive impairment.
5: For families of people with profound autism, like mine, this is the kind of scientific advance that we have been waiting for and praying for.
1: While Singer knows the discoveries won't lead to treatments overnight, they make the path more clear.
5: It opens up a whole new avenue for therapeutic intervention, and it's just, in general, a cause for a lot more hopefulness.
1: It's a long road from a biological discovery like this to a drug that treats humans, but the researchers are also hopeful. Here's State first, then Krogan.
2: They take time, and it takes a lot of persistence and focus to get those into patients.
3: But we've got to the next essential step in this pipeline, right?
2: So this is where you see the yin and the yang here.
1: They're already working on the next steps. Ping Huang, NPR News.
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3: And I'm Peter O'Dowd in Phoenix. It's Here and Now. The gunfighter has been a legend in American culture for well over a century, and Hollywood has helped perpetuate the image of the square-jawed gunman staring down his opponent outside a dusty saloon. From 1950, here's Gregory Peck in The Gunfighter.
4: Yeah, I'm a big man now. That's what you wanted, wasn't it? Top gun of the West. Yep. I guess I got more people wondering when I'm going to get killed than any other man in the country.
3: In his book, The Gunfighters, journalist Brian Burrow tells the story of the original gunfighters, people like Jesse James, Wyatt Earp, and Wild Bill Hickok. And he points out that his own state of Texas is a source for much of the violence that gave rise to the legends. The Gunfighters is out now in paperback. I spoke with Burrow in June of last year. Okay, so after the Civil War, Central Texas was the single most violent region in U.S. history. What was it about Texas and gunfighters?
5: Two things that really got this going in the decade after the Civil War in Texas. First was the kind of open rebellion that the state threw against federal occupation after the war. But the thing that really took hold then after a few years and ultimately spread across the West was the rise of the first great Texas industry, open range cattle ranching. Ranching had always been a violent business. Anybody that herds animals out in the open before barbed wire was primarily concerned with theft. In Texas, cattlemen became zealots to the cause and were known for, let's just say, dispatching their own unique type of justice, often involving a tree limb or a pistol far from a courtroom. And it was that type of personal violence that was unusual in the West at that time, and it really influenced a lot of the gunfighter-style stories that we came to hear over those ensuing years.
3: You write so much about the Code of the West, which essentially means that you had to avenge every little insult to protect your honor. So if you and I are gambling and you accuse me of cheating, well, sorry, Brian, but that's grounds for murder. So why did even small insults escalate into violence so quickly?
5: I wondered the same thing for the longest time. And ultimately, when you look at the gunfighter phenomena from 1865 to, let's say, 1900 or so, the first thing you are trying to figure out is, where did this come from? And the only place that you can find American males shooting each other with pistols with any regularity was in the Old South, in the duels that prevailed in the antebellum South. And what I kind of discovered or came to believe was that the legacy of the Southern duels was less about the formal structure of gun violence in the Old West, but it was very much about that personal honor, that sense, which really originated in America around the time of the Revolutionary War, rose in the antebellum South, that yes, if your honor was challenged in any way, if somebody dissed your wife, you know, if somebody said you were ugly, you had the opportunity, in some cases the obligation, to respond with violence, and in some cases deadly violence. That's a lot of what was behind the violence that we saw on the frontier.
3: You know, I'm also thinking that after the war ended, millions of men were traumatized, severely traumatized, and there were guns everywhere. Did that have something to do with it?
5: Well, I think that the idea that a number of these gunfighters might have been impacted by their experience by the war, by something like PTSD, seems commonsensical, but with few exceptions, we don't have a lot of evidence to back that up. What we can point to is the second thing you reference, and that is, you know, goodness, the federal government gave away or auctioned off something on the order of 1.3 million individual sidearms in the years after the war. So what you did see, really for the first time, was men carrying guns on their belts, which was at that time very unusual in the U.S.
3: I'm speaking with journalist Brian Burrow about his book, The Gunfighters. Brian, you've written about so many other things in your career, including the Wall Street classic Barbarians at the Gate, which was made into a well-known movie. How did you get into this chapter of American history?
5: You know, Peter, I'm still writing about things that fascinated me when I was 11, when I first got my first gunfighter book. You know, 20 years ago, I wrote a book that some people might remember called Public Enemies, which became a halfway decent Johnny Depp movie about John Dillinger and other bank robbers at large in the Depression. Yeah. And once you've gone back that far and told the story of people who became world famous as criminals and with their prowess with a gun, it's just natural to glance back to the one place where that had happened before in the United States, which was the Western frontier. In this case, rather than narrow in on outlaws, I thought that the better and in some cases largely explored phenomena was that of the gunfighter, which allowed you to bring in not just an outlaw, but men like Wyatt or men like John Wesley Hardin in Texas, who, you know, may have been the deadliest gunfighter of all, killed somewhere between 25 and 40 men by the time he was 21. So all that appealed. But what also appealed was the idea that a lot of books about gunfighters, which go back to the 50s and 60s, I just hadn't found that anybody had made a real effort, especially in recent years, to tackle the why of it, the phenomena of it, and to try to tell that whole history from 1865 to 1901 as a single story, the era of the gunfighter.
3: Well, and speaking of movies, did the gunfights in the Western United States really play out the way that Hollywood has portrayed them over the years? You know, you've got two men, they're standing face to face with their fingers kind of twitching over the trigger. Does the reality live up to the legend?
5: I could probably point to 10 or 12 famous gunfights in the West like that. Most of them are far more feral, far more instantaneous, just so much less structured. And candidly, if you think back, when was the last time you saw that type of cliched face-off in a Hollywood movie? I mean, since the 70s, you could argue, and I could argue, that Hollywood Westerns have become a lot more realistic than they were back in the 40s, 50s, and 60s, the period that saw so many of those cliches arise.
3: You cover all the great names that people will surely recognize. As I mentioned, Jesse James, Wyatt Earp, Wild Bill Hickok. Is there one in particular that you went into this book, you know, not realizing how much you had to learn?
5: So many. You know, I knew the names, I knew the outlines, but it's not till you get into them that you really begin to appreciate them as human beings. So someone like a John Wesley Hardin, who killed so many men when he was so young, continues to fascinate. Wyatt Earp may have been the one I was most drawn to, because at a time where the preponderance of Western lawmen were corrupt, drunk, or often both, you know, Earp was really among the most professional lawmen you could find in that period. He really, if you think of gunfighters in the Old West as kind of the an American legend, he is the moral center. And then Jesse James, I'm just embarrassed to even have in the book, because frankly, he's not an Old West gunfighter. He's a Midwestern bank and train robber. But people expect it. People want to know Jesse James' story. And I think we could say it's at least gunfighter adjacent.
3: I'm so glad you mentioned the drunk, corrupt lawman, because I walked away from every story in this book wondering, where is the law? So many of these deaths went unpunished, and many times, if there was an arrest, the suspect would either break out of jail or would be quickly acquitted. How is that possible?
5: And it's stunning. Well, you're asking that question 160 years later. They didn't ask that question then because it was very common. I mean, in 1868, probably it was the best that law enforcement and jails had ever been in the United States, and they were abysmal. But you're right. When you look out in those early, especially in the early years, 1860s and 70s, when law enforcement was largely limited to what you would find in a town, there was really very little in the way of statewide law enforcement until the Texas Rangers came along when they reemerged in the mid-1870s. But jails, oh my goodness, and juries, just by and large, if it was a fair fight, they were going to let you off. But one of the fascinating things is to see in the book the evolution of American law enforcement, how bad it was in those early years. Yet by the 1890s, when I'm telling the stories of outlaw gangs like the Dalton brothers in Oklahoma, you actually begin to see, you know, professional, pre-modern almost lawmen who worked hard and brought in their men.
3: All right. Well, Brian Burrow, yeah, please forgive me, but I have to cue the music. I couldn't resist.
5: My wife wants that to be my new ringtone.
3: As it should be. Brian Burrow, the new book is The Gunfighters, How Texas Made the West Wild. Brian, I hope I have not offended you at any point in this conversation. Thank you very much for speaking with us.
5: Thank you for

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11: It's here and now. Farmers for years have been a rock solid part of the MAGA coalition, but their support may be softening as tariffs and the war in Iran hit their bottom line. NPR's Scott Newman has this report from rural eastern Pennsylvania.
12: Ian Stamey wades into a sea of bright green soybeans and plucks a stalk from the soil.
13: I'll just pull one out here.
12: He holds it out. Near the base are several small fuzzy pods that contain the still developing beans.
14: So you can see here, like, you start coming up the stalk here and it'll just nodulate and keep growing and keep growing.
12: You can see the pride on his face, and Stamey has a lot to be proud of. Last year, he won a statewide award for coaxing more than 100 bushels of soybeans per acre. He owns 900 acres in Mechanicsburg. It's an operation that was passed down to him. Stamey is a sixth-generation farmer on what used to be a dairy farm until about 8 years ago. That's when economic pressures made him scale up in soy.
14: And then I have two boys. Hopefully, they'll be the seventh generation, and they can keep this going on. But, yeah, it's getting more and more challenging.
12: Challenging because making a living farming soybeans has become hard these days. And that's partly due to politics far away from Pennsylvania. China, the world's largest soybean importer, has shifted from the U.S. to suppliers like Brazil amid President Trump's aggressive tariffs. Brazil is now the world's largest soybean producer, and it supplies 65% of Beijing's needs. That's introduced a lot of instability in the market for soybeans, one of Stamey's main cash crops.
14: The volatility's been ridiculous the last 2 years. I will say that. It's been very difficult to market stuff. Every time you think you're heading in the right direction and you listen to all the analysts and experts and you're trying to look ahead at weather events and stuff like that yourself, and then something else happens.
12: Stamey doesn't directly blame Trump, but many farmers echo his concerns. In a recent poll conducted by Farm Journal, 3 out of 4 farmers said rising operating costs are their biggest concern. And nearly 40% said they are willing to consider switching parties in the midterms or not voting at all in November. Stamey says that when it comes to elections, farmers just don't have that much power.
14: I don't think there's enough farmers to make a difference on the election part of it. There's a lot of people that see it a lot differently than we do.
15: Tom, can you just show us around your operation?
16: With all the traffic, you know, we get people in here at roadside stand.
12: About a 30-minute drive south from the Stamey farm, we meet Brian Smizer at the roadside stand in front of his farm in York, Pennsylvania.
17: I mean, we sell produce and stuff here in the summer. Sell flowers, tomatoes, zucchini, and sweet corn. That's our main thing that we grow.
15: Okay, so it's sweet corn.
17: Good, yeah. It's good. Okay. Yeah.
12: The stand fronts his farming business. He owns 250 acres and leases about 750. Besides produce, he raises livestock and has an agritourism business that offers the public a glimpse of farm life. Like Stamey, Smizer comes from a long line of farmers, stretching back to the Civil War. In his barn, we are greeted by two curious goats. Their heads crane over a wooden fence.
0: Oh, if you walk up, he'll nibble on you, lick you. You want to give him treats? I'll give you.
12: In addition to our two new friends, the barn houses cows that he will raise for beef. Smizer says he isn't very political, but politics weigh heavily on his farm.
16: Biggest thing is try to get this war over.
12: The U.S. war with Iran has sent prices skyrocketing for things like fuel and fertilizer that Smizer needs for his operation. He says they're up about 75%. Even so, his feelings about President Trump are conflicted.
16: I'm not saying Trump's perfect. I mean, I'll tell you that right up front. I mean, he's cost us a lot of money. Trump's cost us a lot of money. But he's done a lot of good things for us, too.
12: At the end of the day, every president brings good and bad, he says. Trump's no different in that regard, and he expects the same in the future.
16: The next administration is going to do something that you don't like, too. So I don't care if it's a Republican, Democrat, Independent. They're going to do something that you don't like.
2: Rambo! Come here!
12: In nearby Harrisburg, Amanda Verbis calls for her sheep. Today, they're stubborn and don't immediately approach. Perhaps they're suspicious of strange journalists.
2: There you are. Come on.
12: Verbis rips out a handful of grass and offers it to a lamb who devours it out of her palm. Her farm is small, just 13 acres, but she does a lot with the space. She shears wool, grows a variety of produce, and even maintains a small apiary for honey. She's been here 12 years. It's a life she dreamed of and turned into a reality. But it comes at a steep price.
2: Okay, do you want the big picture? Because if we make the big picture, I'm in the hole every year. We average probably about $8,000 to $10,000 of debt in a calendar year.
12: On top of all her work on the farm, Verbis is a full-time nurse. She hopes one day her farm will at least break even. But she also acknowledges that even that is out of reach for most people looking to get into farming these days.
2: So if we don't protect agriculture in some way, it's going to go away. And the average person coming in can't afford to farm. Like, it's just impossible. So what are we going to do? So we have a problem.
12: A problem, she says, that needs to be solved collectively. Scott Newman, NPR News.
11: NPR's Michael Levitt contributed to Scott's story you just heard. Here and Now is a production of NPR and WBUR. I'm Scott Tong in Washington, D.C.
6: I'm Peter O'Dowd in Phoenix. Have a great weekend. It's Here and Now.
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20: Best chance of showers and thunderstorms will remain across southeastern Mississippi, not just for this afternoon, but once again on Saturday, while most everybody else will be on the dry and hot side. Boonville today, we'll see lots of sunshine. A high will be right around 90 degrees. We drop down close to 70 overnight with a mainly clear sky. In Greenville, plenty of sunshine today. A high this afternoon into the low 90s. Mainly clear tonight, and overnight low will drop down into the upper 60s. And in Macomb, sunny skies today. A high this afternoon reaching the lower 90s. Later on tonight, clear to partly cloudy skies. Overnight low will drop down in the upper 60s to low 70s. I'm meteorologist Sally Russell. 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
6: From NPR and WBUR Boston, I'm Peter O'Dowd.
11: And I'm Scott Tong. This is Here and Now. Coming up, Fed Chairman Kevin Warsh gave a closely watched speech this morning. Did he give clear signals about his thinking? We'll discuss.
6: Also, the devastation from that collapsing glacier in Nepal was so extreme that even a glacier scientist was shocked.
3: Personally, I've never seen anything like this. When I opened my Facebook feed yesterday and seeing the videos coming out of it, I just couldn't even believe it was real.
6: She'll explain what happened.
11: Also, the new HBO show The Green Lantern is based on the DC Comics superhero, or should we say superheroes. There are two in the show.
21: Me, I'm a fighter pilot.
22: So am I.
21: When I think fly, it's automatic. So you just concentrate. Think flight.
22: Great. Thank you.
11: Coming up here and now.
6: First, the news.
23: Live from NPR News, I'm Lakshmi Singh. Investors now think the Federal Reserve is likely to raise interest rates as early as next month. NPR's Scott Horsley reports the shift comes after a speech this morning by Fed Chair Kevin Warsh.
24: Speaking to a gathering of economists and central bankers in Jackson Hole, Wyoming, Warsh described the labor market as stable, consumer spending as resilient, and business investment, especially in artificial intelligence, as strong. The sore spot in the economy, so far as Warsh is concerned, is inflation.
25: Inflation is running above our 2% target. So the Fed's predominant focus right now should be on prices.
24: While Warsh remained tight-lipped about where he thinks interest rates are going, investors took his remarks as a signal that a rate hike could be coming as early as September. Three members of the Fed's rate-setting committee were already pushing for a rate hike at the last Fed meeting when the central bank held its benchmark rate steady. Scott Horsley, NPR News, Washington.
23: The AI company Anthropic says it welcomes a ruling by a federal judge that the Trump administration acted illegally by blacklisting it earlier this year. The judge said the move amounted to unlawful retaliation for constitutionally protected speech. NPR's John Ruwitch with more.
26: The ruling stems from a festering dispute between Anthropic and the Pentagon. The two sides disagreed earlier this year over how the military could use Anthropic's AI. And in February, Defense Secretary Pete Hegseth designated Anthropic a national security supply chain risk. That label's been used in the past for institutions affiliated with foreign adversaries like China, Iran, North Korea, and Russia. Anthropic sued the Pentagon in March. The ruling in its favor issued Thursday says the government illegally blacklisted Anthropic, trying to make an example out of them because they were critical of the administration's views. In a statement, Anthropic says it's focused on working productively with the government to harness AI for national security. John Ruwitch, NPR News.
23: Jurors have resumed deliberations in Lindsey Clancy's trial in Plymouth, Massachusetts. Deborah Becker of member station WBUR is covering the case in which the jury is deciding if a labor and delivery nurse should be held criminally responsible for strangling to death her three young children in 2023.
27: There are a couple of options for the jury, which is made up of nine women and three men. Those include convicting her of first-degree murder or finding her not guilty because of her mental health. Now, to reach that verdict, they'd have to find she did not know right from wrong or that she could not obey the law. Now, these so-called insanity defenses rarely succeed, but in this case, criminal defense attorneys say a jury might believe that the only reason a mother would do something like this as if she was mentally ill.
23: Deborah Becker reporting. An inspection contractor finds a chemical tank at a paper mill in Washington State was unfit for service less than a year before its operational failure resulted in 11 deaths. This is NPR News. At least one person is dead after Russia launched another wave of drone attacks on Ukraine's capital, Kyiv, and nearby regions. The latest Russian assault comes as President Vladimir Putin has vowed to punish Ukraine for its own drone strikes on Russian infrastructure. From Moscow, NPR's Charles Means has the latest.
28: In recent comments, Putin has said Ukraine had opened, quote, Pandora's box with its sustained drone attacks inside Russia and promised to up the pressure on Ukraine in return. On Friday, that came in the form of repeat Russian drone strikes on more than a dozen homes, as well as shipping and commercial warehouses. In turn, Ukraine struck an oil facility to the northeast of Moscow, the latest in a string of attacks on Russian energy infrastructure that have caused gas shortages nationwide. With fighting along the front line yielding little gains for either side, both Ukraine and Russia have upped attacks on critical infrastructure in an attempt to damage one another's economies and undermine public morale. Charles Maines, NPR News, Moscow.
23: Norway is mourning Europe's oldest monarch. The palace confirms King Harald died this morning in Oslo at the National Hospital. He was 89 years old. The Norwegian monarchy serves a largely symbolic role in a democratically governed country of more than 5.5 million people. But Prime Minister Jonas Gahr Støre says, quote, the people of Norway are left with a deep sense of gratitude for a long life in the service of Norway, adding it continues to mourn the monarch. I'm Lakshmi Singh, NPR News.
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11: And I'm Scott Tong in Washington, D.C. This is Here and Now. Federal Reserve Chairman Kevin Warsh gave a closely watched speech this morning in Jackson Hole, Wyoming. Many business leaders and analysts were begging him to signal clearly his thoughts on the wobbly economy and inflation and interest rates. Did he deliver? Let's ask Michael Regan, managing editor at Bloomberg News. Hey, Mike.
7: Hi, Scott. How are you?
11: Inflation, you know, matters to all of us, matters this election. Why was Kevin Warsh under so much pressure to say more than he has so far about inflation?
7: So one thing Kevin Warsh has made clear is that he does not believe that he should give investors and the general public too much information about what he thinks the future path of interest rates is. He's afraid that that will sort of paint the Fed in a corner if the market expects one thing, but then is later surprised by economic data that should inspire to do the opposite of what it had said they wanted to do. And this is known as forward guidance in the sort of the language of the Fed.
11: Right. He doesn't like to overshare, I guess, compared to previous Fed chairs, yeah?
7: Yeah, exactly. You know, after the global financial crisis, the other Fed chairs believed it was prudent to sort of be basically explicit in their very, you know, they give a lot of speeches. They have the press conference after their interest rate decision. They testify before Congress. And his predecessors after the financial crisis thought it was in the best interest of the economy to sort of, you know, give an indication of what they thought the next rate move would be. He thinks that that can sort of tie their hands to some degree and cause confusion if, you know, the economic data comes in and makes them change their mind and really cause some chaos in the markets. So today he again, in great length, explained why he does not like the idea of forward guidance. But he did give the market a hint, a very strong hint, that he thinks the Fed will be raising interest rates in the near future.
11: Yeah, Mike, sorry to jump in. Let me pause you there so we can play a cut on this from Kevin.
7: Of course.
11: Warsh. Let's hear it.
25: So here is my standard. We must be confident that underlying inflation is moving to our objective clearly and at sufficient speed. Otherwise, we have work to do. That's our job, that's our mandate, and that's our charge to keep.
11: Yeah. So in more English, I guess, Mike, you know, in this and other parts of the speech, what was Kevin Warsh saying about his thoughts on inflation and what the Fed might do?
7: So the interpretation of those remarks is that he believes the Fed will be voting to raise interest rates fairly soon, if not next month, then perhaps, you know, later in the year. And that is something I think a lot of economists believe is the right choice. And they just weren't 100% confident that that's what he believed. So now he's kind of, you know, being interpreted as coming into alignment with what many economists believe to be the right next move. Is.
11: Yeah. So kind of for the rest of us on Main Street, then, you know, if indeed the betting is right and we get one or two increases of short-term interest rates from the Fed, what might that mean for inflation? What might that mean for the interest rates we pay?
7: Well, the hope, of course, is that it will help bring inflation back down closer to that 2% goal that the Federal Reserve has. You know, currently, as Kevin Warsh said, it's at about 3.7% on a 12-month basis. So a lot higher than what the Fed would prefer to be. And it's been that way for a good 5 years. You know, it's no secret that everybody is sort of feeling the pinch from this higher inflation. So that would be the upside, is that we would sort of tame this inflation, hopefully. But the downside, of course, is that higher interest rates, especially on short-term borrowing, will mean, you know, we're paying a little more in interest. But there's a school of thought that by doing this, by aggressively trying to bring inflation back down, that it'll make those longer-term rates stop rising as much, because the reason they're rising so much is people, or one of the reasons anyway, is that people are worried that this inflation is going to continue for the next 5 or 10 years. And bringing those longer-term interest rates down, that would influence mortgage rates and business loans, and sort of a lot of the bigger long-term debt in the economy, which could bring some relief to people with those types of loans.
11: Right. And Mike, just briefly on those longer-term interest rates, which right connect to your mortgage rate and mine, the Treasury Secretary, Scott Bessent, has been trying to influence those too, using another lever, right, to use the public's money to buy bonds and hope to push his longer interest rates down. So who's in control of these here? Is it the Treasury Department or is it the Fed?
7: Well, I think the Fed is always going to have a much bigger influence on interest rates. The Treasury, their maneuvers cause a little bit of help on the margin, but really the Fed tends to have much bigger influence on interest rates.
11: All right. Mike Regan, lots to talk about, lots to watch going forward with the Federal Reserve after this speech from Kevin Warsh. Mike, thanks so much. Managing Editor at Bloomberg News.
7: Thanks, Scott.
6: Earlier this week, around 20 armed and masked Customs and Border Protection agents accompanied contractors onto land belonging to the Tohono O'odham Nation in southern Arizona. It is the latest dispute between the tribe and the federal government over construction of a 30-foot-high wall along the border. Tribal members live in the U.S. and Mexico. And Tohono O'odham Chairman Verlin Jose says the federal agents and the contractors are trespassing. Mr. Chairman, welcome.
0: Hello.
6: So federal agents and contractors entered tribal land early Tuesday morning. Where do things stand now? Are they still there?
0: Yes, they are still on the borderline. They are doing bore sampling of the dirt there in the area.
6: And your understanding is they're doing work that would prepare them to start construction on the wall?
0: Yes, pre-construction work. They informed us that they were going to be out there drilling and sampling the dirt, usually done to determine the foundation of their base. And they have 3 drill trucks out there, about 30 armed guards, and there's a whole lot of personnel out there.
6: Mm. Why would they be armed? Do you know?
0: Good question. We have worked with the Border Patrol for many years on many different aspects in securing the border. We were enforcing our trespass, which means contractors, anyone non-tribal that comes onto the nation that is not invited, doesn't have any official business here, technically is trespassing. All contractors, all businesses got to go through the same policies that everybody goes through, get a TPT license, go through the Tribal Employment Rights Office. All the contractors do that. These contractors didn't. Prior to Tuesday, about the week before, there were attempts to come on, and our police and rangers were inquiring who they were, what they were doing. If they didn't have the proper credentials, they were asked to leave the reservation. I believe that's what may have sparked them to come down with armed security.
6: I see. Well, speaking of the law, this summer, your tribe sued the federal government to stop construction of these 2 parallel walls that would run 62 miles of the border with Mexico. A judge, as you know, said the construction can move forward. So if you say these contractors are trespassing, do you have a plan to do anything to stop them? Can you stop them?
0: We don't want anyone to get hurt. We don't want to stand up between the federal agents and the tribal police. because ain't no life worth this. And so we are monitoring, we are recording all that their actions and their violations of law, and will continue to utilize that as deemed appropriate.
6: I understand you don't want this wall built. Members of your tribe live on both sides of the border in Mexico and the United States. But aren't you worried about drugs and people coming through your land if there's a 62-mile gap in the border wall?
0: Of course we are. We have been Homeland Security before Homeland Security was created here in the United States. I recall as a young man, there was probably two or three agents patrolling this whole reservation. And they would talk to the elders, and they would talk, and the elders would tell them where they saw, whatever they saw out there in the desert, basically their intel. And so we've always been Homeland Security. We've always been worried about that. When they built the first wall, and they said that there was going to be influx on the Tonalto Nation because there was a gap, it was going to create a funnel effect. It did not do that. It did not do that.
6: The CPB Commissioner Rodney Scott says this project is going to close this gap, which is one of the most dangerous smuggling and trafficking corridors on the border. It sounds like you're saying you see it differently. Just want to make sure I understand.
0: Yes, we see it differently. And they need to look at the facts, look at their own, because by their own numbers, Department of Homeland Security, the illegal and drug seizures were down by 95%. The bad stuff is happening in other places where there is a wall.
6: I've been reporting on the conflict in New Mexico, where this week the state sued the federal government for drilling unpermitted wells for groundwater. Do you have concerns there on tribal lands about a new wall damaging the environment or aquifers?
0: We are highly concerned about the water. Water is sacred. We are very protective of the water that we do have. We're concerned about the drilling of water, the batch plants, the man camps, all the things that are going to come with building this wall and destruction of the land. The communities are concerned about that. The nation is concerned because of the archaeological things that are along the border and the sacred and holy places along the border. Total desecration. But yes, we are highly concerned about that, about them drilling wells to steal our nation's water.
6: Verlin Jose, chairman of the Tohono O'odham Nation in southern Arizona. Chairman, thank you very much for your time.
0: Thank you very much.
6: And stay with us. We have a lot more to come on this Friday. It's Here and Now.

0: Good afternoon. 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I'm Jermaine Flood. 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
6: It's Here and Now. You really ought to listen to this next story. Earlier this month, an unlikely creature participated in an annual joint military exercise in Michigan for the first time. Splash, the Asian river otter, can find human remains underwater. He's a search and rescue hero. He's also super cute. Splash, as you can imagine, cannot talk. But his trainer, Michael Hadsell, can. Michael, great to have you. Welcome.
7: Thanks for having us. We appreciate it.
6: This story was not on my radar. What exactly is Splash the otter able to do?
7: Well, he's we call him the forensic investigator, and that's a joke that we have. But his job is to his intention was to help us locate human remains in dark water. We get down in these situations where we're now working on cases that are 10, 20, 30 years old and looking for victims whose remains have now pretty much, you know, all the tissue's gone. It's down to bone. It's down in the muck. The usual method is to put a jackstay line down. The diver goes down there and works along this line. He rubs his hands through the muck trying to hopefully touch something because he can't see anything. And basically their success rate is less than 30%. So we miss more than we find. And being a diver who has dealt with that time and time again, I said, I'm getting tired of this. We've got to come up with a better idea.
6: How did you come to understand then that this was something that an otter could do?
7: Well, I'm a unique guy in that I got a chance to live overseas back in my younger days. I lived over in Thailand and they used to train otters to do certain fishing work and finding things in the river. Wow. And so I kind of got used to seeing, you know, animals as partners. And when I came back to the United States, you know, of course, I ended up naturally back doing canine work, and I was working a dog and have worked a dog for 46 years and not the same dog, unfortunately. But I wish they lived that long, but they don't.
6: Well, listen, I'm glad you mentioned a dog because this is one of my fundamental questions here. How do you train an animal like an otter to find human remains in the water? Is it the same kind of process that you'd use for a canine?
7: Yeah, it's actually pretty similar. We start the otters off teaching them on land the same way we do dogs. We give them an odor profile that they get rewarded for, which in this is human remains. And every time he indicates on it, puts his paw on it, bumps his nose into it, whatever it is, I praise him and I give him a food reward. And with otters, food rewards work best because they have incredibly fast metabolisms. They're always hungry. They have to eat a quarter of their body weight every day and fish, so he ain't cheap. So, but he does carry a sign that says we'll work for food, so we do that for him. And he's
6: not cheap, but he must be worth it, right?
7: So he's bougie. So the problem with him is he's very bougie. He likes his raw salmon, and it has to be farm raised salmon. It can't be wild salmon. It has to be farm raised, and then he'll say yes, I will work for that. Otherwise, he just basically gives you the finger and walks away. But you know that's the way it is.
6: We're laughing because this sounds like a pretty charming little animal, but on the other hand, this is some pretty serious work that you're doing, right? So walk me through, you know, like a success story where, you know, Splash was able to help folks find some closure.
7: As far as him working, his first case was he was 6 months old, and we got diverted to Mississippi to work on a cold case. And then we got to this lake, and then the dog was alerting in the lake. That was Dama, my other shepherd. And the detective says, you know, we went down there and looked and we couldn't find anything that was in there. And Doc says, why don't you throw Splash in? We had him with us at the time. And I said, he's 6 months old. He's only been training for 2 months. I don't think we should put him in. And Doc says, hey, we're here. Let's get it on. Let's do it. I make a paracord harness for him, and I put him in on a line. And he goes down, and he's under the water with me. And then all of a sudden, he finds an area, and he starts looking at me. And he starts digging at the dirt. And so I put a marker there. And then we go back, and then we dig it up, and we found a brick. And this brick ended up being a murder weapon in the case of the person that we were looking for. So the victim had been recovered. I shouldn't say we were looking for him, but we were looking for more, looking for evidence. So when we brought the brick up, the detective squealed. It was a woman. She goes, oh, my God, bring that to me. And we took it to her, and it turned out to fit exactly in the skull where he had been killed.
6: Was there DNA on the brick? Is that why the otter
7: could... still had some DNA on it. So it's there's still DNA on it. Yeah.
6: Well, like I said earlier this month, he participated in this military training in Michigan, which was a first. What kind of role do you think these animals could play more broadly?
7: You know, we would have a soldier who is missing, and they haven't been able to locate his remains, and they think he's in the water, and so we would deploy Splash to search the water area to see if he could find his remains there, and that's what he would do. So, and when he finds it, he comes back and squeaks at me and lets me know he's found it. And then I follow him back, or if I'm underwater and I'm already in scuba and I'm working down there already, he'll come up and grab my mask and tug on my mask. And then I'll hook a line onto him, and he'll swim back to wherever it is, and he'll lay there and wait for me. And then I'll just follow the line until I catch up with him.
6: Amazing. Sounds like Splash likes you and likes the work. I mean, is it fair to say, or is he like, what kind of personality does he have?
7: He is, when he started off his first year, he was, I would just call him a real butthead. If you tried to grab him or move him or something, he would bite you and about take a finger off. I mean, he was terrible when we first got him. And then now that he's matured, he's into a little over two now. He's turned into a little love muffin, and he's very tame now. So he's a good boy. He enjoys human interaction. So,
6: wow. Michael Hadsell at Peace River Search and Rescue in Florida, along with Splash the Otter, who can find human remains underwater. Michael, thank you so much.
7: Hey, you're welcome. Thanks for having us on.
8: The Tennis U.S. Open starts this weekend, and we have a lot of players, several Americans, to discuss with longtime tennis journalist Christopher Clary. He writes the Substack Tennis and Beyond. Hey, Chris.
9: Hey, how are you?
8: I'm doing well, and lots to talk about. Let's talk about the men's side. And it seems the injury list may be at the center of this, right? Carlos Alcaraz, two-time winner, is back after a long wrist injury. His big rival, Yannick Sinner, is out with a bad knee. Does that kind of make this this men's draw wide open?
9: I don't know about wide open, but you know, definitely wider open than usual for sure. I mean, Alcaraz hasn't played in, what, over 4 months?
8: Yeah.
9: Wrist injuries are pretty serious for tennis players, and he's still the odds maker's favorite to win it all, which says a lot about how great he's been. Seven majors at age 23, but also says a lot about the rest of the field, you know, and the men. Very, very open in that sense. And a lot of guys, you know, have a chance who wouldn't normally have a chance to dream big at these majors because of it, including some Americans.
8: Well, let's talk about, I mean, several Americans playing well right now. Ben Shelton, Francis Tiafo, Brandon Nakashima. Could any... all of those guys go deep. Who do you want to talk about?
9: Yeah, add Taylor Fritz to that list as well, who's been to the U.S. Open final before. You know, very much a player who hasn't had the best season by his standards, but is so dangerous on fast hard courts. But sure, I mean, if Carlos has got a tough opening match against Roman Safiulin and has beaten him before and did well at Wimbledon. So if Carlos can't, you know, sustain a high level after he comes back from this long break, for sure a player like Ben Shelton, who just won in Canada, or Tiafo, who just got to a final in Cincinnati, those guys could have a chance to get their first major. And then you have some other players like Arthur Fils from France or Jakub Benčík from the Czech Republic as well. So there are other players that, you know, have a shot to come in here and do well from other countries too.
8: All right, on the women's side, is there a clear favorite? I see once again Aryna Sabalenka is the top seed.
9: Yeah, but Sabalenka's been struggling. She hasn't even reached a final since March, really, and has had trouble sustaining her excellence. You know, personally, I think if Coco Gauff plays the way she just played in Cincinnati, she's the favorite in my mind. She played some wonderful tennis there, had it all clicking against Jessie Pegula, serve, forehand, everything.
8: She crushed her, right? I mean, Coco
9: very
8: was
9: confident,
8: like unbeatable.
9: Yeah. just looked like the kind of the way she could play at her best. And so when she won the U.S. Open for the first time in 2023, she won Cincinnati, and she's coming in with that same victory. So if she plays the way she played, she's my pick. But of course, the women's game is very, very open. Pegula's not won a major yet. You've got Swiatek coming back strong. Naomi Osaka has played well, you know, has won the U.S. Open twice before. Carolina Muhova and some others. So it's exciting, but it'd be great to see Coco sustain that level and play to her potential like that.
8: Yeah. And can we talk about on the women's side, Alex Ayala, Filipino phenom? I mean, the crowds just seem to love her, right? She speaks to the fans in English, Tagalog. Talk about her. What's going to happen with her?
9: Yeah, I mean, Alex is still very young, and she has a huge following. I was at Wimbledon this year covering that, and just the day-to-day excitement she generates from the Filipino community and also just the overall tennis community is something to see. I mean, she hasn't gotten real, real deep at a major yet, but it's got exciting attacking game. You know, beats Swiatek at Wimbledon. And then last night they had an exhibition with Iva Jovic, her young American player, is also very, very good. And it was like a rock concert. The place was sold out. Huge Filipino following. She got a roar like you hardly ever hear in Ash Stadium coming in. So I think women's tennis has got a huge, huge upside with Ayala in the mix.
8: Yeah. And real quick, Williams sisters, yeah?
9: Yeah, they're back. Combined age of 90, playing women's doubles together. Hard to believe that they're still doing it. And, you know, they've won 14 majors, 3 Olympic golds together. But you know, honestly, they're definitely long shots. They haven't won a tournament together in 10 years. But it's not really about that. It's about the excitement of seeing them back on the court at Ash Stadium playing together one more time, you know?
8: Yeah, wow. Lots to watch. We've been talking to Chris Clary, tennis writer, tennis author. His Substack is Tennis and Beyond. Chris, always good to have you. Thanks so much.
9: My pleasure.
8: It's Here and Now.

0: Live from NPR News in Boston, I'm Steve Brown. Rescuers on the Nepal-China border are pulling out flood survivors caked in dark brown mud while helicopters lift stranded people to safety. Neighboring countries race today to respond to catastrophic flash floods that have killed nearly 600 people and left almost 2,500 missing. Rescue teams are on high alert for more flooding from a new lake that formed high up on the Himalayan mountains after the initial floods on Wednesday. Experts warn that the lake, which was created after a glacier collapse that triggered the floods, is starting to overflow. Russian forces have resumed drone attacks on Ukraine's capital region that hit numerous buildings and storage depots. The strikes aim to exhaust Ukraine's air defenses and population. Both countries continue aerial assaults, meanwhile with Ukraine targeting Russian infrastructure in response. Federal Reserve Chair Kevin Warsh says inflation is too high but did not give clear indication on interest rates. Speaking this morning in Jackson Hole, Wyoming, Warsh said policymakers would be watching things carefully. Last month, a divided Fed kept interest rates on hold, and Warsh came under intense scrutiny from markets after he failed to provide a clear game plan on how he and the Fed will bring down inflation. 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
1: It's Here and Now. President Trump says Lake Ontario is now called Lake America. Trump signed an executive order yesterday at the White House directing federal agencies to adopt the new name. But this is not just about words. As NPR's Danielle Kurtzleben reports, it's the latest in Trump's simmering conflict with our neighbor and longtime ally, Canada.
2: Trump announced the proposed change in a video this week, using a Sharpie to rewrite the lake's name on a map.
3: And all it takes is a good pen and some intelligence. So Lake Ontario, that's gone. Lake America.
2: Yesterday, he signed an executive order changing the name for official U.S. government purposes. The reason, Trump said, is that Canada treats the U.S. unfairly.

0: They are the worst that you, and they feel entitled, and just we can't have that.
1: Trump, in fact, negotiated a trade pact with Canada and Mexico in his first term, the USMCA. But despite that, he has repeatedly imposed or threatened tariffs on Canadian goods this term. Canada retaliated with measures like tariffs and boycotts, for example, pulling American booze off liquor store shelves. Last week, 50% U.S. tariffs on a variety of Canadian goods took effect after trade talks broke down between the countries. Canadian Prime Minister Mark Carney said that the U.S., quote, asked too much and they offered too little. He added this.
2: More fundamentally, the cumulative effect of U.S. demands revealed the limits of their commitment to a true economic partnership.
1: Carney announced dollar-for-dollar retaliatory tariffs, but he also suggested that Canada has further significant leverage when it comes to U.S. energy imports. It's not clear what the name change could achieve on this front. Again, it only applies to how the U.S. government refers to the lake. The body of water itself has a U.S. side and a Canada side, with the border cutting down the middle. Though in announcing the order, Deputy Staff Secretary Ben Moss said that the U.S. side is bigger.
3: This is a lake that has most of its volume in the United States. The deepest parts of the lake sit in United States territory, so this will reflect that this is an American lake.
1: Meanwhile, polls have also repeatedly shown that a majority of Americans dislike Trump's tariff policies. Danielle Kurtzleben, NPR News, The White House.
4: And we have a moment here to ask for your help. 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
6: I remember being in middle school when it happened and going to school that day. 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Where were you that day? What was your experience? What did you feel? 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
4: How does 9/11 still resonate in your life a quarter of a century later? 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
1: And I'm Peter O'Dowd in Phoenix. It's Here and Now. In Nepal, rescue teams continue a desperate search for survivors today. Authorities say at least 538 people died in mudslides and flash floods triggered this week after a large glacier collapsed high in the mountains near the border with Tibet. Dozens of Americans are among the missing.
0: Shreya Ahuja is one of the Americans waiting for news from Nepal. Her parents, Deepak and Matu Ahuja, were visiting Nepal when the waters came rushing down. Shreya spoke to Steve Inskeep today on Morning Edition.
2: Initially, I wasn't too concerned. I feel like everyone thinks, what are the chances that they were in that exact spot?
3: Yeah.
2: But we did receive confirmation about 10 minutes later from the Isha Foundation via email that they had a group of about 77 people that were impacted, and our parents were part of that group.
3: I'm so sorry. What other evidence do you have of what may have happened to them?
2: My sister was sharing location with them, and so her last location of them is about an hour before the flood hit and is in the exact spot that the Isha Foundation reported that they would be. And that location is the Girung border crossing that is at the border of China and Nepal. And there is CCTV footage with a timestamp of exactly when that flash flooding happens and entirely destroys the building that they were supposed to be in.
3: I'm so sorry.
0: Steve Inskeep speaking with Shreya Ahuja about her parents who are missing in Nepal. The government there says at least 1,900 people are not accounted for.
1: Okay, let's bring in Uliana Horodisky Pena. She is a glaciologist at the University of Colorado Boulder. Uliana, thanks for being here.
4: Thanks for having me, Peter.
1: So it does appear the likely culprit here is a gigantic landslide and the collapse of a glacier. Can you help us understand what happened as far as we know and why?
4: Sure. Yeah. I mean, so this picture is still evolving. So what scientists have been doing are using these satellite images to try to piece together what exactly occurred. And it looks like there's an enormous mass of this glacier ice that fell off and possibly some of the underlying rock that collapsed. And it dropped thousands of vertical feet to the valley floor below. And what was interesting for me to find out was the first kind of initial reports we heard was, oh, it was an earthquake that may have triggered this collapse. But in fact, it's the collapse that triggered a signal to the seismic station saying, this is just a massive amount of energy that just got released. Mm. So it was just staggering.
1: And what might have triggered the collapse? Do you know?
4: Yeah, so from what I've been hearing, just from some of the data from the weather stations, is there wasn't any kind of significant rainfall or anything like that. And so there were really high temperatures, though. And so that could have caused more melting of the glacier. And the glacier is not necessarily frozen to the rock below it. Meltwater can flow underneath it, so that can start moving it. And then the other piece of the puzzle we have here is that the underlying rock, there's permafrost. So this is permanently frozen ice right in the cracks, and that could be thawing as well, contributing to the collapse. So we're still kind of piecing together what exactly the story is, but that's kind of where the picture is evolving.
1: We spoke yesterday with an aid worker on the ground in Nepal. His name was Suraj Sigdal. He's the Nepal country director for Mercy Corps, and here's how he described the destruction.
5: Around 40 kilometers of the riverside, both sides of the river, is washed away. So, I mean, this is unprecedented, and this has never impacted. You know, like, people are calling it a tsunami. You know, like, tsunami happens in the ocean, but, like, we have seen that waves, like 20 meters, 30 meters of wave in the mountainous area.
1: So we're talking about millions of tons of ice and rock. Have you ever seen anything of this scale before?
4: Personally, I've never seen or heard of anything like this, to the point of, when I opened my Facebook feed yesterday and seeing the videos coming out of it, I just couldn't even believe it was real at first.
1: Hmm. From your time working on these glaciers in Nepal and living there, do people in these remote villages understand that something like this could happen at any time? Is this just a risk that they've come to live with?
4: I mean, they've known about this potential because there's other glacial lakes, for example, in the Everest and Khumbu region where I did most of my work. There were efforts to like lower levels of some of the glacial lakes there. So they're well aware of the hazard of it. But I think no one was prepared for the magnitude and scale of this kind of disaster unfolding. And you just have to picture, to paint the picture here of just how narrow these mountain valleys are. And so with just the enormous amounts of water, boulders, you know, all the sediment that was coming down in such a narrow area, I mean, just staggering to envision, like you said, that mountain tsunami coming down. And I think the awareness now is quite visceral, and there's a real opportunity here for education about, like, it's not if, but when. Right, because these are kind of cascading hazards that are occurring in a warming climate.
1: Right. What is the state of the glaciers across the Himalaya?
4: They're retreating, and it's been significant just from the mid-1900s already starting, and then just into the early 2000s, we just see this marked acceleration. It's just staggering how quickly it's changed, and so some of my work was actually with David Brashears, the mountaineer and an IMAX filmmaker with Glacier Works. He was looking and recreating historic images from the 1920s, you know, of Mount Everest area, and just showing in less than 100 years time just how much volume of ice has been lost. So again, to paint a picture, because Himalayan scale is always so hard to envision, the height of ice that was lost in that time frame was the height of the Statue of Liberty. So just imagine how massive amounts of ice are gone.
1: Well, and it's not just in Nepal and the Himalaya. 2 weeks ago, I was in Alaska on the Mendenhall Glacier, and I was at this large glacial lake that had just burst through the ice dam. It sent 16 billion gallons of water downstream toward Juneau, and I was with a scientist named Aaron Hood from the University of Alaska Southeast who brought me to look at this empty lake the day after it had drained. Let's listen.
6: If we could go back in time 30 years, this whole basin was filled with a glacier, helicopters were landing, dropping tourists off. And so you see these changes that are occurring every year, every decade, massive changes where natural hazards are being created. And then over time, they're being mitigated by the fact that the ice just gets so thin, it isn't able to impound water in the lake anymore.
1: So thankfully, Uliana, nobody died in the flood in Juneau this month. But if people feel like Nepal is far away, this sort of thing is happening right here in the United States. How global is this hazard of melting ice?
4: Yeah, so it is really something that we're seeing happening globally. So beyond the Himalaya and beyond Alaska, other places where I work include the Andes. This is a remote part of the Argentina-Chile border where a famous plane crash happened with a rugby team back in the 70s. In just 55 years of time, it's unbelievable how much that glacier has also changed. And we're talking about as remote as you can get, right? So you don't have a human presence there. And so we can just see that impact. And also we're seeing this in the Alps, so the highest of the Alps, Mont Blanc. Now, that's a peak that I climbed back in 2018. And just in those 8 years of time, there's also been some massive changes. And something that was striking to me was seeing that around the time frame that I was climbing it 8 years ago, the route was actually closed this year early because of increased danger due to rockfall. And that is likely tied to the melting permafrost in the highest of the Alps, too. So it really is something that is unfolding globally.
1: And do you expect it's just going to get worse?
4: So due to the underlying condition of just these warming temperatures globally, yes, in some ways we do expect this to continue to get worse. Glaciers continuing to retreat, mountainsides destabilizing. But the thing we do have are, we have technology, we have satellites that can watch, we have sensors that can detect, we have models that can help us. We need to use that. We can create these warning systems that can give people downstream a chance.
1: Uliana Horodisky-Pena studies glaciers at the University of Colorado Boulder. Thank you so much for your time.
4: Thank you. Thank you so much, Peter.
1: It's Here and Now.

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3: This is Here and Now. HBO is out with a new superhero series based on the DC comic The Green Lantern. And yes, I know what you may be thinking, again with the superheroes. Fear not, says our next guest, NPR critic at large, Eric Deggans. He says, yeah, this one is worth a watch.
4: You don't really believe he's your backup, do you, Al?
5: No.
4: Let's see what he actually is.
5: My replacement.
3: Eric, welcome back, my friend. Good to talk to you.
6: Thanks for having me.
3: All right, real quick, give us some Green Lantern 101.
6: Okay, so now you're going to make me talk about the stuff that will make people who hate superhero series think this is not cool. But I assure you, this is a mythology that's sort of described over many different episodes. And if you don't know the Green Lanterns from the comic books, you still may not, you only pick up pieces of this throughout the show because it's very grounded and very realistic. But the basic situation is that there's this core of cosmic police officers, basically, that work throughout the galaxy, and they have these power rings that are supposed to be among the most powerful weapons in the universe. They can use, green energy to form constructs. You can, you know, form a big, you know, fist or a hammer or, you know, a gigantic car, whatever you need, and you can fly. And it's all been created by this race of immortal, blue-skinned super beings who have pronounced themselves the guardians of the universe. And within this story, on Earth, Hal Jordan is the first Green Lantern. He's more experienced, but he's also a little broken down and damaged. And John Stewart comes along, this upstart that he's supposed to train as his backup, but he suspects might be his replacement. And we have a clip from the trailer. Let's listen.
7: All right, new lesson. Take the ring. You fly.
8: Just fly.
7: I'm sorry. Fly, please. What's that?
9: You're the backup quarterback.
8: For now.
6: For now.
3: Backup quarterback. Eric, what's going on here?
6: So basically, Cal Chandler from Friday Night Lights is playing Hal Jordan, and he's playing him as this sort of irascible, unorthodox, rebellious, broken down Green Lantern. You know, being a lantern is all he has, and he's not willing to give up this ring to this upstart who he's supposedly training to be his backup, but he really knows is being trained to be his replacement. And the John Stewart is played by Aaron Pierre. He's a former military guy, very straight laced. He has nothing but contempt for Hal Jordan, and he can't wait for this guy to get out of the way so that he can get the ring and be a proper Green Lantern. And then the question is sort of like, what are the Guardians really up to? What do they really want to nudge aside Hal Jordan?
3: Yeah, and right, for those who have gotten a little weary of predictable superhero shows, they think they know how it's going to look, they think they know what the story arc is going to be. How is this different?
6: Well, you know, a lot of people have sort of compared it to True Detective, that HBO series where Woody Harrelson and Matthew McConaughey played these odd couple detectives working in a rural area trying to solve a murder. And that's kind of how the whole story opens. Hal Jordan goes to this rural town where some mysterious deaths have happened. He's convinced that there's an extraterrestrial situation involved, which is why he wants to be involved.
3: Yeah, and I read they really try not to overdo the magic ring stuff. As you're saying, more the grounded human relationships are at the center of this, yeah?
6: Yeah, exactly. You know, and if you remember the 2011 movie that Ryan Reynolds played the Hal Flop. Jordan, and that was the complete opposite, right? It was, there was tons of CGI, even the costume was computer generated, and it all feels kind of unreal. And I think that's part of what people don't like about superhero stories that aren't well written. They aren't about people. They're just about special effects and putting big, you know, sort of visual spectacles on a screen. In this case, it's very much about these characters who are very complicated and flawed. And behind it all, the question is, can we really trust these beings who have set themselves up as guardians of the galaxy? It, you know, can we trust their authority? And all of that is stuff that people can relate to, you know, whether they're space cops or whether they're cops working a beat in New York City.
3: Eric, briefly, can you talk about the creative forces behind this show?
6: Yeah, there's three guys basically behind this. Chris Mundy, who was the showrunner for Ozark, he kind of brings the crime flavor. Tom King, who's a comics writer and a former CIA officer, so he's kind of used to writing unconventional anti-heroic superhero characters. And then we have Damon Lindelof, who was the co-creator of Lost and also masterminded HBO's adaptation of Watchmen. And, you know, he does puzzle box TV shows. He's really good at creating these shows that have puzzles that unfold. And, you know, I know people used to complain about Lost, you know, like the mystery was never solved. He's gotten better at that. And I feel like we have this situation where, you know, we get answers, but we also have an ongoing mystery, and it makes the show really interesting.
3: We've been talking about Lanterns on HBO with NPR critic at large, Eric Deggans. Eric, always good to talk to you. Thanks so much.
6: Thanks for having me. Thanks for allowing me to indulge my inner comic book geek.
3: I love it. Bring it out, Eric. Thanks so much.
10: 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I'm Scott Tong in Washington, D.C.
11: And I'm Peter O'Dowd in Phoenix. Have a great weekend. It's Here and Now.

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3: Not a whole lot of rain to speak of as we head into the upcoming weekend. The best chance this afternoon and again for tomorrow will be across portions of southeast Mississippi. Other than that, what you see is what you're going to get through the weekend. Olive Branch, lots of sunshine today, a high this afternoon into the low 90s. Tonight, a mainly clear sky, overnight low just shy of 70. In Jackson, lots of sunshine this afternoon, our high temperatures today in the low 90s. Tonight, a mainly clear sky, overnight lows in the upper 60s to right around 70. And in Gulfport, you have a chance of seeing some showers, a few scattered storms today, upper 80s, isolated showers and storms tonight at 70. I'm meteorologist Sally Russell. 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
4: From WHYY in Philadelphia, this is Fresh Air. I'm David Bean Cooley. Today, we remember Tim Curry, best known for playing that sweet transvestite from transsexual Transylvania, Dr. Frank N. Furter, in the cult classic The Rocky Horror Picture Show. He said he originally played the doctor as a German.
5: And then one day I heard a woman on a bus saying, "Do you have a house in town or a house in the country?" And I thought, yes, she should sound like the Queen.
6: That's true. He should
5: sound like the Queen.
4: Curry also played King Arthur in Monty Python's Spamalot and appeared in numerous TV shows and films. Also, actress Rae Seahorn. She's been nominated for an Emmy for Pluribus, a TV role created for her by Vince Gilligan. She also co-starred in his series Better Call Saul. First, the news.
7: Live from NPR News, I'm Lakshmi Singh. The number of people now missing in the aftermath of flash floods in Nepal and Tibet is believed to be as high as 2,500. They include many pilgrims and foreign nationals. Dozens of Americans are among those missing. Venus Rajnikant Patel is an American who was touring Nepal. His brother, Dennis Patel, says his sibling called the family hours before the floods.
8: When we see the videos of the devastation that has been done, it's very painful, but we are hopeful, we are positive, we are trying, we are praying for his safe return.
7: Rescuers have been airlifting survivors to safety as they race to keep the death toll from climbing. It currently stands near 600. U.S. military families evacuated from Bahrain because of the war with Iran have been pressing the Navy for answers on their future. Steve Walsh with member station WHRO in Norfolk, Virginia, says the issue was addressed at a recent town hall event.
9: Navy leaders tried to answer questions from over 580 dependents on the call who were evacuated from naval support activity Bahrain shortly after the war began. Vice Admiral Kurt Renshaw, the head of Fifth Fleet, conceded that the Navy thought this would be a short conflict.
10: "We literally have been making this up as we go because nothing is conceived to go on, this length of time."
9: More than 1,300 family members of service members stationed in Bahrain have been spread across Europe and the U.S. Many are living in hotels. Navy leaders said they want families to pick a more permanent location while the military works out the future of the base. For NPR News, I'm Steve Walsh.
7: Indigenous leaders are speaking out after President Trump signed an executive order renaming Lake Ontario Lake America. Sarah Lisi of member station KOSU reports one tribe in Oklahoma says the name change erases a part of their history.
11: Billy Friend is the chief of the Wyandot Nation, a tribe now headquartered in northeast Oklahoma, but with history in the Great Lakes region. Friend says the word Ontario predates both Canada and the U.S. and came from his ancestors' language, Wendat. It means the lake is big or beautiful.
12: It's not about politics, it's about history. It's about respecting a tribal name and the people whose language gave that name to the lake.
11: He calls the move another act of forced removal and says he plans to ask Interior Secretary Doug Burgum to reverse the change. For NPR News, I'm Sarah Lisi in Oklahoma City.
7: President Trump presented the Congressional Space Medal of Honor to the first group of astronauts to travel beyond low Earth orbit since 1972. This is NPR News. A massive crowd descended on the National Mall for a Defend the Vote march. The Reverend Al Sharpton's National Action Network organized the event, which was expected to feature speeches from Senator Bernie Sanders and Representative Alexandria Ocasio-Cortez, among others. They're among those pushing back against GOP-backed election-related restrictions, including mail-in voting. Last night, a federal judge issued a temporary order blocking the U.S. Postal Service from implementing President Trump's executive order on mail-in ballots before the midterm elections. The USPS is a financial supporter of NPR. European soccer's governing body is asking a U.S. federal court for permission to obtain testimony and documents from FIFA. Esme Nicholson reports the UEFA is considering filing legal proceedings against the association's president.
13: The Union of European Football Associations says it is preparing a criminal complaint against FIFA president Gianni Infantino over his now abandoned plan to sell off stakes in the World Cup to private investors. The European soccer governing body accuses Infantino and other FIFA officials of criminal mismanagement under Swiss law. In a statement, UEFA describes Infantino's plans as an attempt to profit from FIFA's most valuable assets to the detriment of FIFA, its members, and other parties within the football family. UEFA alleges that Infantino designated Thrive Eternal, an investment vehicle headed by Joshua Kushner, to lead the investor group. For NPR News, I'm Esme Nicholson in Berlin.
7: I'm Lakshmi Singh, NPR News.
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15: I'm Dr. Anthony Lizerwitz, and this is Climate Connections. Jonathan Klein says the students he met at a climate protest in 2019 were angry. He had taken his daughter and her friends to a school strike in San Francisco, where thousands of students were protesting for climate action. He says the kids were frustrated with adults for not doing more when they have the power to do so, and for not preparing students for a climate-altered future.
16: It was like the rage that I heard from them, you know, the outrage and the clarity that this has to change.
15: Klein had spent years working in education, but after the protest, he started learning more about climate change. And soon he co-founded the nonprofit Undaunted K-12, which advocates for climate action in schools.
16: If our goal is to prepare young people for the future, then rising generations' futures are going to be deeply shaped by extreme weather and climate change, and in fact are already being shaped and disrupted by extreme weather. And so this is not somebody else's work, this is our work.
15: His group promotes climate education for students, tracks the impact of extreme weather on schools, and helps schools become more efficient with new HVAC systems and other appliances. So both schools and students are better prepared for some of the challenges of climate change. Climate Connections is produced by the Yale Center for Environmental Communication. 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
17: This is Fresh Air. I'm David Bean Cooley. Tim Curry, the British actor who starred in the original stage and movie versions of the Rocky Horror Show in the 1970s, died Tuesday. He was 80 years old. In Rocky Horror, Curry played flamboyant extraterrestrial mad scientist Frank N. Furter, who believed in sexual freedom and fluid sexual identities.
18: 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I see you shiver with anticipation.
17: The film, The Rocky Horror Picture Show, based on the hit London stage musical, became a cult hit. And in midnight movie showings, Tim Curry's aggressively outrageous starring role found a loyal new audience. 50 years later, The Rocky Horror Picture Show still figures in some local midnight screenings around the country, and a revival of the original stage musical continues its Broadway run through February. And though it was Tim Curry's most famous role, it was by no means his only one. He also played Pennywise in the original ABC miniseries version of Stephen King's It, an uptight professor in the TV series Kinsey, co-starred in the movies Annie, Clue, and The Shout, joined the Muppets as Long John Silver in Muppet Treasure Island, and played King Arthur in the original Broadway production of Monty Python's Spamalot. And he recorded several rock albums in the 1970s and scored one hit in England with I Do the Rock, a song that was very much of its time. And its time was 1979. John.

0: In addition to singing, Tim Curry also went into the recording studio as an actor, providing voices for such animated features as the Rugrats movie and the Wild Thornberries. After he suffered a serious stroke in 2012, which confined him to a wheelchair, Curry relied on voice acting for the bulk of his roles the remainder of his career. Terry Gross spoke to Tim Curry in 2005 when he was about to star in the Broadway musical Monty Python Spamalot, playing King Arthur. The show was directed by Mike Nichols. Here's a song from the cast recording. This is a self-help spoof called Find Your Grail.
1: When your life seems to drift, when we all need a lift, trim your sail, you won't fail. Find your grail.

0: How did you get the part of King Arthur in Spamalot?
1: Sort of sideways, really, I guess. I've known Eric Idle a long time, one of the original Pythons, and he now lives in Los Angeles, as do I. And so we see each other quite a bit. And in fact, the summer before last, we were hoping to do a film together, which he had written and was going to direct, which was a kind of demolition of every Miramax movie ever made, called The Remains of the Piano. And that never quite happened because the money... It's a good title, isn't
0: it? Very good, very good.
1: I was going to play the Reverend Whoopsie. And Robin Williams was going to play Vanessa Redgrave in Howard's End. I loved his lines, which were stuff like, you, I haven't met you before, you shall have the teacup when I go. No, you shall have the grand piano. No, you shall have the house. So that never happened, but he said, I think it looks like we are finally going to get to do the musical version of Monty Python and the Holy Grail, and we're going to call it Spamalot. And first of all, I thought that was just terribly funny. But I also thought, oh, well, you know, I'll believe it when it happens. And then suddenly Mike Nichols was directing it, and they put David Hyde Pierce and Hank Azaria and I and a couple of other people on a plane from California, and we came into New York, and we sat down and read it with a bunch of other people from New York, some of whom are in the play. And it just went like gangbusters, and I guess the next day I was going to be King Arthur.
0: So Spamalot incorporates some classic Monty Python bits in it that I assume a lot of people in the audience probably know by heart. What kind of response do you get when you get to the classic parts?
1: It's quite interesting because... The audience always sort of contains some core of Monty Python fans who see stuff coming, you know, and react with great whoops of joy, and then settle down to see it unfold. I mean, they're hugely welcoming, and then they really want to see it happen. I mean, happily, they're not... they're not talking along with it, because that would, you know, that would need a spanking. But but they love it, and they see it coming, and they are thrilled to see characters and sketches that they recognize.
0: You knew the Monty Python material, and the audience
1: yes.
0: knows a lot of the Monty Python material. But
1: yes.
0: do you know a lot of the early Nichols and May sketches?
1: I do. I was always a fan, and so it was sort of very interesting for me to work with him. And he has a first of all, every note that you ever get from Mike is preceded by "That was wonderful. That was wonderful. One small thing." So you're given this enormous sort of sense of entitlement, and then. And then something tiny and completely accurate is lodged like a little sort of Navajo arrow in your brain. And what his great note, I think, because I was playing it pretty broadly at the beginning, because so much of it is like something that we in England called pantomime and sort of is part of vaudeville, really. And his first note and recurring note to me is, yes, that's great. It's, you know, it's very funny. Now let's make it true. And I think that's his great gift to this material, is that he's given it a great big sort of beating Arthurian heart. And that's an extra dimension that you just sort of don't expect. And of course also makes it so much more interesting to play.
2: 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More after a break. 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
2: This is Fresh Air. Let's get back to Terry's 2005 interview with Tim Curry. The star of the Rocky Horror Picture Show died Tuesday at age 80. In Rocky Horror, he played Frankenfurter, a mad scientist from another planet, self-described as a sweet transvestite from transsexual Transylvania. In this scene, he welcomes to his remote castle a stranded couple seeking help. They're played, in this 1975 film, by future stars Barry Bostwick as Brad and Susan Sarandon as Janet. Brad and Janet have entered the castle soaking wet, and Frankenfurter's assistants have stripped them down to their underclothes, as Frank looks them over, wickedly.
5: Magenta, Columbia, go and assist Riff Raff. I will entertain
6: Brad Majors, this is my fiance, Janet Weiss.
7: Weiss?
5: Enchanté. Well, nice. And what charming underclothes you both have. But here, put these on. They'll make you feel less vulnerable. It's not often we receive visitors here, let alone offer them hospitality.
6: Hospitality? All we wanted to do was to use your telephone, damn it, a reasonable request, which you've chosen to ignore.
7: Don't be ungrateful.
6: Ungrateful?
5: Forceful you are, Brad. Such a perfect specimen of manhood. So dominant.
0: You know, like so many other of your fans, I first saw you in the Rocky Horror Picture Show in the 70s. And when you see somebody in a movie for the first time, it's sometimes hard to tell how good they are. You don't know, is this all they can do? Do they do other things too? Is this what they're really like? Or, you know, how much are they acting? And so I saw you, I guess it was probably like the late 80s, in Wise Guy, the TV series.
1: Yes.
0: And you played a kind of Phil Spector-ish, brilliant but crazy record producer.
1: That's right.
0: And a great, really terrific performance. And that's, as I think that's when I really got the picture. Wow, he's really good at doing all kinds of things.
1: So. That's so nice. It's sort of important for me because, you know, that first performance that sort of introduced me to everybody was so out there and so...
0: I'll say, yeah.
1: So kind of outrageous that, you know, I was a very quiet boy for a while, you know, just to make sure that people got it, that, you know, that wasn't necessarily who I was.
0: Was that because
1: it was my first movie, you know?
0: That was your first movie?
1: Yeah.
0: How did you get the part?
1: I got the part because I used to work a great deal at a theatre in London called the Royal Court. And I guess they have a little theatre upstairs which seats about 60 people. And I did Brecht there and I did a sort of Rudyard Kipling show there. And I guess the next show, I did a dreadful musical, a Marxist musical called Give the Gaffers Time to Love You, with a director who kept saying, Barry, the second act just simply isn't Marxist enough. And that, of course, never even opened to the critics. But the next show coming in was this other musical called The Rocky Horror Show. And originally I played Frankenfurter as though he was German. He was Dr. Frankenfurter and everything was very interesting and stupid. And then one day I heard a woman on a bus saying,
8: Do you have a house in town or a house in the country? Oh.
1: And I thought, yes, she should sound like the Queen. So
0: that's
1: he
0: great.
1: Should sound like the Queen. So, but that's how it happened, and it just started in this tiny theatre, you know, and it just took off like a sort of rocket.
0: Did you like the kind of cheap horror films that it in part parodied?
1: Oh, absolutely. And I mean, it. Richard's brilliance really was just, you know, it was really like reaching up a hand into the zeitgeist and just grabbing, you know, horror, 50s horror movies, Sandra Dee, comic books, and 50s rock and roll, and just hurling them all together. With the, you know, some fishnet tights thrown in. And the fishnet tights really, you know, came from a brilliant costume designer called Sue Blaine, who I'd worked with before, actually, in a wonderful theatre in Scotland called the Glasgow Citizens Theatre, where we did a production of The Maids, where I wore exactly that corset.
0: The Jean Genet play?
1: Yeah, the Jean Genet play. I played Solange, and we bought the corset for £3 off a barrow in the market in Glasgow and wore it back to front.
0: That's funny, you'd be wearing it in for, like, this transgressive playwright Genet and then and this kind of parody
1: absolutely.
0: Of everything Rocky Horror.
1: Absolutely.
0: Well, there's probably nothing that can get you into character quickly, like black bikini briefs, fishnet stockings, the garter belt, the corset, the whole thing.
1: Well, absolutely. And that was a fairly late development. I mean, I had no idea it was going to be like that.
0: You didn't when you accepted the part?
1: No. I thought I'd be in a white lab coat, you know.
0: So how did the whole thing...
1: It was a bit of a shock, actually.
0: How did it all evolve then?
1: Well, it evolved because it was much funnier that way. And, I mean, the great gag about, you know, the way that we all looked was... And I've always said this to anybody who's ever asked me about playing Frankenfurter, if they were playing it, you know, to just never think about it as drag, because it's not. It's just what people wear in Transylvania. You know, it's just what everybody wears in Transylvania, so just get over it, you know? It's truck driver drag. It's not about going boop boop a doob. It's just what they happen to wear.
0: I think the thing I found most amazing about the whole phenomenon of Rocky Horror was watching, like, the 12-year-olds outside the theater parading around in their transvestite clothes. Because they were all, it was just like all these 12-year-olds outside the theater imitating you in your getup. And you had to just kind of ask yourself, what is going on here? What do the 12-year-olds make of it? I mean, are they going through some kind of gender thing, or do they just love the movie? Like, what is this about?
1: I think it's all of the above, actually. I mean, I think, first of all, they love the movie because it's daring. To pretty much everybody, it was daring at the time, less daring now. To them, it's daring, and it's also, I think, you know, there are several reasons why it's endured the way that it has. It's a kind of rite of passage now, I think. And actually, first of all, it's a guaranteed weekend party to which you can go with or without a date and probably find one if you don't have one.
0: Mm-hmm.
1: And it's also, I think, a chance for people to try on a few roles for size, you mm-hmm. know, help them maybe figure out their own sexuality. I mean, I think that's probably taking it a little deeper than it needs to go, but I think it has had a useful purpose in that way, and I've certainly had some very interesting and moving mail from people who have said, you know, thanks for helping me figure out who I was, you know, and that's very nice.
0: Did you ever go to one of, like, the midnight screenings back in the 70s and watch the movie with the people who were reciting along, and when they would make a toast on screen, people would, like, throw toast, you know, at the screen, yeah. And, you know, the whole bit, it became an incredibly participatory experience for the people who came to see it time and time again.
1: I did go. I went a couple of times. Oddly enough, it started happening at the Waverly Theatre.
0: In Manhattan,
1: on 6th Avenue in the Village. And ironically, I was living a block behind it on Jones Street.
0: Oh, you're kidding.
1: So I would see on my way home all these people, and, you know, I got to know about it rather quickly because I was a neighbor.
0: Wow.
1: And finally, I went to see it, and in fact, I had to sort of call the theatre because, you know, you could never get in. And I said, you know, I'm in it, and I'd really love to come and see it and get an eyeful. And the operator said, you're the third Tim Curry to call this week. So finally I showed up, and they sort of believed me and took me in, and the word spread rather swiftly, and people were sort of coming up and touching me and running away and giggling, and it was a very, very peculiar experience. And then finally the usherette, I don't know what you call them, really. That's what they call them in England, came and sort of dragged me out of my seat and announced that I was an imposter and threw me out of the theatre, which is quite funny, really.
0: Did you protest?
1: So I actually had my passport on me, and I pulled it out, and I said, still think I'm an imposter? And she said, oh, Mr. Curry, I'm so sorry. Please come back in. And I said, I wouldn't dream of coming back in. And I saw it once. I saw it once on the Strip in L.A., because I was doing a gig there with my band when I was making records, and I took them up to the balcony to see it, and I remember my drummer coming out and saying, we don't have to dress up like that, do we? And I said, no, you really don't, and I shan't be either. But it was odd. I mean, it's a very peculiar experience. I mean, the first person to actually shout back in the theatre was David Bowie's first wife, Angie.
0: Really?
1: I remember when Bowie came and he brought this huge entourage, and she was with him, and when Richard O'Brien was about to kill me, she shouted, no, don't do it. And so I guess she was one of the first people to sort of do that. And Mark Shaiman, who's the sort of famous composer now, was one of the first to actually talk back in the Waverley. I think he began it here in New York. And now, of course, it's everywhere.
2: Tim Curry speaking to Terry Gross in 2005. The actor died Tuesday at age 80. More of their conversation after a break. And we'll also revisit an interview with actress Rae Seahorn, who's nominated for an Emmy for her starring role in the TV series Pluribus. I'm David Bianculli, and this is Fresh Air.
9: How do you do? I see you've met my faithful hand in hand. He's just a little brought down because when you knocked, he thought you were the candy man.

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4: This is Fresh Air. I'm TV critic David Bean Cooley. Tim Curry, star of the Rocky Horror Picture Show, died Tuesday. He was 80 years old. We're remembering him by listening back to a conversation Terry had with him in 2005.
5: Your father was a chaplain in the British Navy.
6: Yes.
5: What did your parents think of your role in Rocky Horror?
6: Well, he, alas, was dead, because he died when I was 12.
5: Oh.
6: So he wasn't even aware that I was an actor, even. I think my mother... my mother, who, you know, is really like one of those sort of Monty Python ladies, you know.
7: Oh, I can't imagine what's going on.
6: you know, who always had a hat. And since my first job in the theatre was Hair, and, you know...
5: And you were probably naked in that, right?
6: And I did appear naked in it. I think, you know... It was a relief to her that I actually was wearing clothes of any kind.
5: At least you were covered by a corset and garters.
6: she was happily unaware that that part of the character, particularly Frankenfurter at his most gracious, was based on her.
5: In what way?
6: Well, it was sort of her telephone voice, you know.
7: Do you have any tattoos, Brad?
6: my sister... when she saw it, fell on the floor and said, you know, does she know? And I said, no, she has absolutely no idea, and please don't tell her. She thought it was very, very amusing and brought all her friends. So she was pretty hip lady, my mother, and she got it. I mean, you know, astonishingly. She loved it.
5: Really
6: she didn't
5: funny.
6: Like it as much as the Pirates of Penzance, which I did at Drury Lane, because the Queen Mother came to that, and that, you know, was the total seal of approval of my career.
5: And I would bet that the Queen Mother did not go to Hare or Rocky Horror.
6: I don't think she went to either, although Princess Margaret did come to Rocky Horror and had a wonderful time.
5: Really?
6: And so did Princess Diana actually requested to meet me because she was such a Rocky Horror fan.
5: So did you ever meet Princess Diana?
6: I did actually meet Princess Diana. I was doing a production of Love for Love, and... It was taken to Vienna for British Week, and we played at the Burgtheater, and Prince Charles and Princess Diana were the guests of honour, and which was when she said that she very much wanted to meet me, and so they sort of put me at the end of the receiving line, and Prince Charles said, "I think I've seen you on television, haven't I seen you on television?" And I said, "Yes, sir, I'm sure you've seen me on television." "Yes, I thought I'd seen you on television." But Diana said, "You were in the Rocky Horror Show." And I said, "Yes, ma'am, I was. And I was, but I'm sure that you haven't seen it." She said, "Oh, yes." She said, "It quite completed my education." She was a very funny girl. And a very beautiful one. And sort of the... A very wicked smile came with that sentence. She was great fun, and the world is poorer without her.
5: You've done a lot of animated films and television series. How did that become such a central part of your work?
6: Well, the animation thing happened kind of by accident. a very nice man called Gordon Hunt, who's the father of Helen Hunt, the actress, and a wonderful director who was directing animated cartoons at Hanna-Barbera. And they were doing a series of Bible stories, and he wanted me to play the snake. So I played the snake and had a lot of fun. And I said, look, you know, when the tour's over, I'm actually going to move to L.A., and I'd love to do some more of this. And will you, you know, at least audition me for things when you have them? And he did. He was very faithful. And he would just say, you know, come in and read. And I'd come in and read. And I started doing a lot of animation and loving it. And the great thing about it, I mean, apart from just the fun of it, is that, you know, if you're in Los Angeles, you know, waiting for movies, it can get very dull. And you can just, you know, show up to an animation studio, and you don't have to look good, you don't have to shave or anything, and, you know, and you get to play all these people that you'd never, ever get to play in real life.
5: So what are some of the voices you've done for these animations?
6: Oh, all sorts of things. I did Captain Hook for Peter Pan and the Pirates. I did Nigel Thornberry for the Wild Thornberries. Nigel Thornberry is a sort of an eccentric English explorer. I do Professor Calamitous in a show called Jimmy Neutron, who's a terrible ripoff of Truman Capote, basically.
7: He talks like that. He's very tiny.
5: You grew up in England. Your father was a chaplain.

0: preacher's kids tend not to be, you know. I mean, my father was pretty chill about all of that. I mean, he wasn't, Methodism in England is a lot more relaxed than it is in the States. It's not as forbidding or as, chilly. And he was a very liberal and very funny man. But, you know, I did willy-nilly show up, you know, to Sunday school morning and afternoon and went to hear him preach when he was on shore, because he was quite often at sea. And I spent my childhood in sort of various sort of naval bases until he died when I was quite young, when I was 12. And we moved to South London, and I went to boarding school.
1: Did you have to go to church, and did you sing a lot in church?
0: Well, that was the great bonus, because the Methodist Church has a remarkable body of hymns, largely a great number of them by Charles Wesley. And so I sang in church from about, I don't know, six or seven, and I was a real boy soprano for, you know, until my voice changed.
1: It changed a lot, didn't it?
0: It did change quite a whole lot. I was very lucky because I had a great music teacher who sent away to Westminster Choral School for exercises when my voice started breaking, because, you know, so often people with wonderful voice, soprano voices, end up with no mature singing voices at all. And I managed to make that transition happily. And it's funny, when I was doing, I don't know whether this is interesting, when we were doing Pirates of Penzance, I had my first singing lessons, really. The lady who was doing them said, you know, we must work on your falsetto and get your range up. And I said, I don't have a falsetto. And she said, oh, nonsense, everyone has a falsetto. And I said, no, I really don't. And she made me find one. And she suddenly had this revelation one day. And she said, were you a boy soprano? And I said, yes, I was. And she said, you're in mourning for that sound, aren't you? And I realized that I was. I mean, it is a great sadness not to be able to make that extraordinary pure sound that you do make as a boy soprano.
1: That's actually really interesting, yeah.
0: It is. It's fascinating, isn't it? I think I just, you know, cut off that alley.
1: But you kept singing, didn't you?
0: I kept singing, yes, absolutely.
1: So did you go to, like, the loud, gruff rock band kind of singing afterwards?
0: Well, no, actually, I mean, you know, at 17 or 18, I was singing leader, and, you know, I was singing sort of classical music, really. But then, I guess, you know, the Beatles happened, and it was all over.
1: So what kind
0: that and Marlboro, you know?
1: Marlboro cigarettes.
0: It's funny because I actually quit smoking a year ago, and it was fascinating because within 3 weeks, my voice went back up a 10 and a half, and I remembered, and I heard the voice that I remembered myself singing in when I was 19 or 20.
1: Huh.
0: And it's very odd, and it's a great warning to anyone to stay away from the demon tobacco, stupid drug that it is.
1: Did you always know that you had that ability to mimic?
0: Yes, I think, you know, you have it or you don't. Hank Azaria, who's in this show, is an absolutely dazzling mimic and do anybody. You sort of have an ear or you don't, I think. And I think, you know, a lot of it has to do with amusing other children when you're young and, you know, getting out of being hit.
1: Right. Is that effective for you?
0: I think it's effective for all childhood comedians. I think it's, you know, the root of a great deal of comedy.
2: Tim Curry speaking to Terry Gross in 2005. The star of the Rocky Horror Picture Show died Tuesday. He was 80 years old. After a break, the Emmy Awards are coming up next month. We'll revisit an interview with Rae Seahorn, who's nominated for her starring role in the new Vince Gilligan series, Pluribus. This is Fresh Air.
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2: This is Fresh Air. The Emmy Awards are next month, and among the nominees is Rae Seahorn. The former co-star of Better Call Saul is nominated for her starring role in Pluribus, the new Apple TV series created by Vince Gilligan. Gilligan also co-created Better Call Saul and wrote Pluribus with Seahorn in mind. It's a wonderful series, and she's wonderful in the central role. In the powerful premiere episode, she was on screen almost the entire time, carrying much of the drama without dialogue. Pluribus is a thrill ride that's the most fun if you don't know where it's going. But if you've seen it and want to know more, Terry Gross spoke with Rae Seahorn last year about the series. She plays Carol, a writer of fantasy romance novels who's returning from a book reading event. She's accompanied by her manager and life partner, Helen, and they stop at a local bar. Everything seems normal, but suddenly, everyone at and outside the bar, including Helen, has a sudden seizure. Only Carol is unaffected, as some people drop and die, while others become calm and happy and speak to Carol in unison. Panicked, Carol finds her way home and turns on the TV for an explanation. The only channel that still works is C-SPAN, where a man standing behind the White House podium, not the president because he's dead, explains that a medical advance of extraterrestrial origin has connected most people on Earth through a sort of psychic glue. That's creepy enough, but what's even creepier is that the man on TV is addressing Carol directly and telling her that her immunity may be only a temporary condition.
3: Rest assured, Carol, we will figure out what makes you different.
4: Figure it out, why?
3: So we can fix it. So you can join us. Carol? You still there?
4: You said my life was my own.
3: It is. 100%.
4: So what happens when I say no?
3: Carol, once you understand how wonderful this is. Carol?
5: Rae Seahorn, welcome to Fresh Air. I love this series. I loved you on Better Call Saul. It's really such a pleasure to have you on the show.
6: Oh, my gosh. Thank you. It is such a pleasure to be here.
5: Thank you. The premise of this series is sci-fi. But the show itself is asking so many questions about human nature, like, what is happiness? Is it happiness if there's no longer a larger meaning to your life? And is being an individual with your own temperament and thoughts, is that more valuable than this happiness? And is anger lethal, or is it good to let out your anger and resist what you think is wrong? And, you know, maybe we'll find out some answers to those questions and many other questions later. But I just want people to know there's some really interesting thoughts in this.
6: Thank you.
5: And did you find yourself asking what is happiness as you made the series?
6: Yeah, I definitely was asking myself a lot of those questions throughout the series. And we had amazing conversations among the crew and the cast, you know, some of these late night shoots and even on weekends, stuff of like, well, would you choose what's best for the individual versus what's best for the community as a whole? I personally think I would absolutely be Team Carol as far as arguing, you know, the necessity and the positives of individual thinking and independent thinking. For one thing, a big thing that came up for me was the fact that this groupthink, no matter how intelligent and how peaceful, one of the ideas of happiness and joy, which maybe is slightly different, is being surprised by things, whether it's wonder growing up as a kid and hopefully still as an adult, or a giant belly laugh. And if you cannot be surprised, there's never going to be any new art. There's never going to be a joke that you haven't heard. There's never going to be surprise behavior that makes you laugh. And that's just such a source of joy for me, that I just can't imagine that contentment is the same as happiness.
5: So the character in Pluribus was originally written for a man by Vince Gilligan, and then he decided to rewrite it for you. How did that happen?
6: I don't believe there were scripts, you know, with the male character, and then he went back and rewrote. I think he said he was, ideas will pop in his head, sometimes questions without answers, and one of them was, what would happen if you woke up and the whole world was obsequious? The whole world was willing to do whatever you wanted to and give you anything you want. And it was a male character, and he has said that it's just because that's second nature to him, that he is a man and he has written male protagonists. And then I don't know the exact shift that happened or where, but I didn't know about it until after we had wrapped all of Better Call Saul. But he said it was during, I think towards the end of season one of Better Call Saul, that he was just watching me work and had talked to me a lot about the way I work, as well as watching me perform, and decided that I'm stuttering because it's hard to say this, because I'm floored by the compliment and the flattery, to put it mildly, and struggle saying it about myself. But he said that he realized, like, I have to write something for her. I need to make sure that I do a project with her. And actually, wouldn't these concepts that I'm noodling with, wouldn't they work even better if they were her? And he knew that he also wanted to play with tone and take wild swings, as far as, like, it could be darkly comedic or it could be darkly psychological. Sometimes it's going to, you know, go between back and forth. And he was impressed at my ability to do those things. So hard for me to say.
5: Stop
6: about myself.
5: Bragging.
6: That can be the title of this episode. Ray Seahorn brags about himself. Yeah, I don't know. Listen, I've had to sit next to him in interviews when he's saying it, and I'm just, my face is one giant tomato red ball when he's saying it. But I'm certainly very thankful for it.
2: 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More after a break. 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
2: This is Fresh Air. Let's get back to Terry's 2025 interview with Ray Seahorn, star of the Vince Gilligan TV series Pluribus. At this point, they were discussing Better Call Saul, the series co-written by Gilligan and co-starring Ray Seahorn. Here's Terry introducing a clip from Better Call Saul.
5: In Better Call Saul, Seahorn played Kim Wexler, a lawyer who marries Jimmy McGill, an unethical lawyer who gets involved with a Mexican cartel, played by Bob Odenkirk. The series lasted 6 seasons, and while shooting an episode in that final season, Bob Odenkirk suffered a heart attack and collapsed on set. He had just completed shooting an intense scene with Seahorn that we're about to hear an excerpt of. It's the scene in which Lalo, a cartel member, had just killed a colleague of Jimmy and Kim's, Howard Hamlin, played by Patrick Fabian. And the murder was in Jimmy and Kim's apartment, right in front of their eyes. They're frozen in fear as Lalo then instructs Jimmy to go to the home of drug czar Gus Fring and kill him while Kim waits behind with Lalo. Jimmy insists that Kim be the one to go because he thinks it might be even more dangerous for Kim to stay with Lalo. Here's the scene. Tony Dalton as Lalo speaks first.
9: I know. You're a lawyer and not a killer, but look, you can do this, okay? This guy, he's a house cat. Black, medium height, short hair, glasses. He kind of looks like a librarian. But don't be fooled. Even a house cat can scratch. So, that's it. Hard part's over. Now, you pull out the camera. Same principle as the gun. Point and shoot. Take a picture. One where I can see the face clearly. And then you bring it back here where me and Mrs. Goodman will be waiting for you. And then you're done. I'd say it's about a 20-minute drive over there. 20 minutes back. Maybe 10 minutes to do the job. Let's call it an hour altogether. So, you're back here in an hour, or...
10: Send her.
4: What?
10: She should do it.
4: Jimmy.
9: Why her?
4: Don't.
10: This guy, the house cat.
4: Jimmy, wait.
10: He looks through his peephole in the middle of the night, and he sees me. Who's this asshole? What's he doing? Maybe he gets his gun. Maybe he calls the cops. Either way, that door stays shut. But he sees a woman. She looks like she's in distress. Maybe her car broke down. I mean, you'd open the door for her, wouldn't you?
4: Stop.
9: Yeah, but she's really clever. I don't know if she's going to stick to the plan.
10: She will.
4: No.
10: No cops. You know she will.
4: No. Look, this doesn't even make any sense. I've never shot a gun before. I've never even held one.
10: Like I have.
4: Jimmy, what are you doing?
10: You know she's the best choice.
4: No, I'm not. I can't. I can't do it.
10: She can do it. You know
4: no,
10: she can
4: Jimmy,
10: do it. You
4: I'll
10: know
4: stay.
10: I'm
4: stop.
10: Right.
4: Just stop.
10: Listen.
4: Stop it.
9: Oh, my God.
4: Up.
9: Okay, fine. Yeah, her.
5: That was a scene from Better Call Saul right before the star, Bob Odenkirk, had his heart attack. Were you on set with him when this happened?
6: Yes. So Jimmy and I, Bob and I, are now on being held captive on the couch. And we had been shooting the scene for maybe about 10 hours. And they tell actors when it's a big turnaround, meaning there's enough time to go to your trailer because this is a lot of equipment that's got to be moved. It's not a quick thing. But we didn't go to our trailers, which is another, like, thank God he didn't. If Bob had gone to his trailer and just passed out, which is what happened when this heart attack happened, he would have been dead by the time they knocked on the door. And that would be that. No one would have even known. He would have just passed out. So we went down to that end, and Bob was watching a Cubs game and chatting with us, also on his exercise bike, which he would do to stay just kind of alert instead of getting sleepy after hours and hours of shooting, which did not cause the heart attack. I have to say that his rebound from his heart attack was because he was in the best shape of his life from training for his film, Nobody. But, he and Patrick and I are just laughing and goofing off. And then Bob got off the bike and looked like he was going to faint. So we ran to catch him so his head wouldn't hit the concrete floor. And then we realize, oh, this looks like either a seizure, a stroke, or a cardiac arrest, all of which we need medical attention. And so we started screaming for help. And it took a beat, a horrifying, terrifying beat. And eventually a set medic was there, a different set medic that had just started. Then Rosa Estrada came over, and it turned out that they couldn't get his heart to start, and they needed a defibrillator, and Rosa ran to her car and got it, and they brought it back, and they were able to revive him, and then the ambulance came. But yeah, Patrick and I were we wouldn't let go of him either. They just kept having to tell us, like, yeah, can't be holding on to him while he's being electrocuted. But that was It was very hard to let go of your friend for a second in that moment.
5: I'm glad you have such vivid memories of this, because like when I interviewed Bob Odenkirk, he had no memory of it.
6: He has none. He has none.
5: And so
6: when we went back to shoot that scene, we had to finish that shoot months later. And Bob has no memory of the entire day, not just the event, but the entire day. And they showed him footage so that he would know where he was sitting. And I said, remember, now do you remember that day? Because we were shooting this all day. And he looks at me and laughing, and he said, it is like I am watching an imposter in my body do a scene that I have never done in my entire life. And I was like,
5: what a strange feeling that must have been.
6: Isn't that crazy?
5: Yeah.
6: It's just like, yeah, he has no memory of it at all. We had to tell him multiple times after he woke up in the hospital.
2: Ray Seahorn, star of Pluribus, speaking to Terry Gross in 2025. Pluribus is nominated for 18 Emmys, including one for Seahorn as Outstanding Lead Actress in a Drama Series. The Emmys are scheduled for September 14th. On Monday's show, why do Americans spend so much time waiting? On hold? In waiting rooms? Filling out paperwork? Journalist Annie Lowry calls it the time tax, and she says the difficulty is often the point. She talks about who designed the system, who profits when you give up, and what it would take to get our time back. Her new book is The Time Tax. Hope you can join us. Fresh Air's executive producer is Sam Brigger. Our technical director and engineer is Audrey Bentham, with additional engineering support from Julian Hertzfeld and Adam Staniszewski. Our interviews and reviews are produced and edited by Phyllis Myers, Anne-Marie Baldonado, Lauren Krenzel, Teresa Madden, Monique Nazareth, Thea Challoner, Susan Yakundi, Anna Bauman, and Nico Gonzalez-Whistler. Our digital media producer is Molly C.V. Nesper. Our social media video producer is Hillary Kissinger. For Terry Gross and Tanya Mosley, I'm David Bianculli.
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12: Best chance the showers and thunderstorms will remain across southeastern Mississippi, not just for this afternoon, but once again on Saturday, while most everybody else will be on the dry and hot side. Boonville today, we'll see lots of sunshine. A high will be right around 90 degrees. We drop down close to 70 overnight with a mainly clear sky. In Greenville, plenty of sunshine today. A high this afternoon into the low 90s. Mainly clear tonight, and overnight low will drop down into the upper 60s. And in Macomb, sunny skies today. A high this afternoon reaching the lower 90s. Later on tonight, clear to partly cloudy skies. Overnight low will drop down in the upper 60s to low 70s. I'm meteorologist Sally Russell. 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
13: From WHYY and PRX, this is Sports in America. I'm David Green. The U.S. Open is officially in full swing, and so we're sitting down with Gary Nathan. He is the senior correspondent at the tennis outlet, The Second Serve. We'll talk through the injuries plaguing some of tennis's biggest stars and what that means for this year's Open. And then we'll do something a little different. Usually on the show, we talk to elite athletes, but today it's all about people like you and me, people like Claire Frank, who wanted one more chance to be a jock again. Claire was a firefighter for more than 30 years who, in retirement, decided to play pickleball. In her latest book, Just One More Game, A Pickleball Quest, she is trying to answer some of the sport's burning questions, like how did it get its name? What's the kitchen? And why can't 24 million Americans get enough? That is all coming up next on Sports in America.
14: Live from NPR News, I'm Lakshmi Singh. The State Department says 90 Americans are still unaccounted for following devastating floods in Nepal and Tibet. Five have been rescued, but an official with one tour group says they've had no contact with their travelers and guides since the floods hit. We have the latest from NPR's Michelle Kellerman.
15: Himalayan Glacier is one of the groups that runs tours that are popular for Hindus, Buddhists, and Jains who trek around Mount Kailash in Tibet. Managing director Sanket Pandey says nine Americans were in one of his groups planning to enter Tibet on the day of the devastating floods.
16: So it's been quite a grim few days, and hoping for any sort of positive signs of life or any identification for any of our group members.
15: The State Department says it's providing $500,000 in aid and offered Nepal search and rescue assistance. It's also surged consular staffing at the embassy in Kathmandu. Michelle Kellerman, NPR News, the State Department.
14: Today marks 6 months since the United States and Israel went to war with Iran. Direct talks between the U.S. and Iran have essentially ground to a halt. Iran has turned the Strait of Hormuz, a narrow waterway critical to the world's fuel supply, into its strategic weapon. Interest rates might go up as early as next month. That's the takeaway among investors weighing Fed Chair Kevin Warsh's remarks today at a gathering of economists and central bankers in Jackson Hole, Wyoming.
17: Inflation is running above our 2% target. So the Fed's predominant focus right now should be on prices.
14: Warsh did not offer guidance on how the Fed would act going forward. He says investors have become too reliant on that instead of making their own economic assessments. Warsh added that the central bank should be able to act without feeling constrained by market expectations. President Trump signed an executive order to begin creating a U.S. Space Academy. NPR's Franco Ordonez reports Trump announced the new academy while visiting NASA's Johnson Space Center in Houston.
18: President Trump traveled to Houston to honor members of the Artemis II crew with the Congressional Space Medal of Honor. Before handing out the medals, he announced his plans to create a new training academy for military and civilian engineers.
19: It's called the U.S. Space Academy. That's a big deal.
18: Trump said the new school would be modeled after the military academy in West Point, the U.S. Naval Academy in Annapolis, and other top military academies.
19: They're all great, but we're going to have now a Space Force. We're going to have an academy for what the people in this room love the most.
18: The president said a location for the new academy would be chosen soon.
14: That's NPR's Franco Ordonez reporting. It's NPR News. If you've noticed the late Dolly Parton's music playing just about everywhere, well, it very well might be.
20: And I will always love you.
14: One of Dolly Parton's many hits. Number of people who've streamed audio and video featuring the Queen of Country rose from 2.5 million Monday to 35 million Tuesday, as the world learned she had died at the age of 80. The industry data and analytics company Luminate says in the U.S. alone, streaming went from 1.2 million to more than 26 million. And now Nashville's airport could become Dolly Parton International. There's been a growing campaign to rename BNA for the late singer-songwriter. Mariana Bacallao of member station WPLN reports Tennessee's governor announced he's working with the airport to make the name change possible.
21: Changing Nashville's airport to Dolly Parton International technically goes against airport policy, which only allows a rededication to someone who's made contributions to the airport or the field of aviation. But the airport is pushing forward with the change anyway. It's expected to cost around $10 million to make it official. The push to rename Nashville's airport after Dolly Parton isn't new. Democrats offered it as an alternative to a measure that would have named the airport after Donald Trump. But since her passing, the possibility of Dolly Parton International Airport is inching closer to reality. For NPR News, I'm Mariana Bacallao in Nashville.
14: It's NPR.
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0: 12 years ago, President Obama shook the conscience of a nation. He wore a tan suit to a press conference, a suit that has since gone missing.
3: It's not like finding a needle in a haystack, because I have found needles. But in this case, I don't even know where the haystack is.
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13: Hey, everybody. Okay, we are going to be making quite a racket on our show today. God, that's probably the worst dad joke I've ever used before. But we are talking about two sports, tennis and then pickleball. And before all of you pickleballers go crazy, I realize that pickleball involves a paddle and not a racket. I just want to put that out there. But we're going to have a great interview with one of the experts in pickleball. So if you are a pickleball aficionado, or if you just see your neighbors playing this crazy new sport and wonder what the hell they're up to, it's going to be an interview that you're definitely going to want to listen to. But first, we have one of the OG racket sports, tennis. The U.S. Open Grand Slam tournament is getting going in New York City. So this is a big, big chapter every year in the world of tennis. And we have Giddy Nathan with us. He's a staff writer and also co-founder of The Defector and one of the preeminent sports journalist when it comes to covering tennis, and he is in New York City and is going to be following the U.S. Open very closely. Giddy, thanks for being here. We appreciate it.
23: Yeah, thank you guys for having me.
13: I mean, massive news, right? In the U.S. Open on the men's side, the number one player in the world, Jannik Sinner, is out for this tournament. Tell us what happened here.
23: Yeah, it's been a pretty shaky summer overall in terms of the dominant storyline in the men's game had been the clash between these two new superstars, Jannik Sinner and Carlos Alcaraz. And they rose so quickly and thoroughly that they pretty much had like a standing appointment in the final of every big tournament last year. And the only thing holding them back right now is injury. I'm sure if both of them were healthy, they'd be, you know, right back at it.
13: Mm. Let's start with Sinner. I mean, do we know, did he just find out that the injury was a lot worse than he thought and he had to jump out at the last minute, or what exactly happened?
23: It was a pretty interesting storyline where he won Wimbledon in July and...
13: Yeah, recently.
23: Yeah, very recently. So, you know, clearly feeling good enough to win those seven matches in a row and take his fifth Grand Slam title. But in the week since, he pulled out of the kind of warm-up tournaments for the U.S. Open, and you don't really think too much about that in the current era where players kind of load manage their schedules. But suddenly we start hearing some reporting that he was having an issue with his right knee. And I would say pretty much out of nowhere in the lead up to the U.S. Open, the news got a little more dire and he took himself out of the draw.
13: And what about Alcaraz? I mean, what is his injury? And I guess what does it say about how hard some of these elite athletes push to overcome injury, even maybe, you know, at great risk, when they want to be there and be playing in tournaments like this?
23: Yeah, he had an injury to a tendon in his right wrist, you know, his dominant wrist. It's doing most of the work for him out on the tennis court. And it kind of triggered it acutely in Barcelona earlier this year, during the clay season. But we're definitely seeing injuries tick up in general. I think the game would be unrecognizable to someone who hadn't, you know, tuned in for the last 15, 20 years, just in terms of the physicality of it, the power and speed that we're seeing. And while Sinner and Alcaraz have proved, you know, for the first chunk of their career, very much up to the test physically, they've been very consistent week in and week out. I do think this year has been a trial in some ways where Alcaraz has had to miss the two tournaments where he's really been the favorite for 3 years running now due to this wrist injury. And it's really forcing these players to prioritize their long-term future in this sport as opposed to just optimizing for, you know, winning the slams in this present season. And I think you're seeing players sort of criticize the tour itself for, you know, extending some of these tournaments longer than they used to be in the past. The 1000 level tournaments have actually become 2 week events instead of 1 week events. So for a lot of these players, the downtime you know, the time where you're completely off the clock, you're not traveling, you're not working, has been reduced. It's been squeezed in the last few seasons. And some of the players do draw the link between the demanding scheduling and the uptick in injuries. But I think we still got to wait maybe for a more rigorous analysis. But, you know, anecdotally, it does seem to be an issue. And I think it was a tough decision for Alcaraz to sit out the entire summer, basically.
13: And those pressures, the tour deciding to add more mm-hmm. tournaments and add more, you know, to pack the schedule, is we've seen that obviously like in other sports with like the NFL adding a week yep. to the season. Is it all about money or is it something else yeah. in tennis? Yeah.
23: Yeah. 100%. I think it's one of those things where you just look at the fact they're able to ticket basically twice as many days as they were in the past. And, you know, they were able to just increase those merchandise, food, you know, ticketing revenues. And the players have at times kind of gestured at some kind of collective action to kind of stand up to the tour and, you know, make sure scheduling stays on player friendly terms. But honestly, we haven't seen much. The biggest example of that so far has been kind of a semi protest of media availability, where this, you know, kind of big name players, we're going to take a stand against the powers that be, and we're not going to, you know, make ourselves available to the press, which did play out at a couple tournaments over the summer. But I think it's tricky because it is a sport that is so kind of individual in its nature for that kind of collective labor action to take place. It's in some ways, you have to go pretty far back into the history of the sport to see that kind of pushback to kind of the institutions.
13: Mm. So if we did see some sort of labor action, that would be a massive moment in tennis, not to be taken lightly.
23: Yeah, and Novak Djokovic, you know, arguably the best player on the history of the men's tour, had dabbled in some of this. He kind of started this little upstart players union called the PTPA, but it never really took flight kind of as he envisioned it. And he actually distanced himself from the project.
13: How old is he now?
23: He's now 38.
13: Late 30s, right? Wow. And
23: 39, still, sorry.
13: 39.
23: Yeah.
13: And he's still going, right? I mean, could he have a shot in New York? I mean, with Alcaraz sort of vulnerable and Sinner not there?
23: It's almost unfathomable at this point. We've really not seen anything like it, but at age 39, he has kind of pared down his playing schedule where he's basically a part-time tennis player. He only shows up to the most significant tournaments, the four slams, and basically a lead-up tournament sometimes to the slams. And despite the lack of kind of week-to-week reps, which you would think are kind of essential for most tennis players to keep up their level, he is right up there at the slams. You can count on him to get by pretty much anyone except Carlos and Yannick, the two young superstars who have really inherited the game from him. And
13: so he has a significant shot here. I mean, if you've got a weaker Alcaraz and no Sinner there.
23: Definitely. If you look even as recently as the Australian Open this year, January, he was able to get to the semifinal. And at that point, the task ahead was to beat Sinner and Alcaraz in a row, which is pretty Herculean feat for anyone in men's tennis. Mm. And Djokovic played one of the best matches of his late career. He beat Sinner in five sets, and then he just ran out of gas, I think, against Alcaraz in the final. But the fact that even at age 39, he's arguably the most competitive with those two guys in the best of five, in the most important tournaments, is pretty I can't think
13: shocking.
23: Of longevity like that in many other sports.
13: Yeah. Tom Brady, maybe that name comes to mind, but we all know that story.
23: Yeah, you could throw Brady in there, Messi, LeBron in their own way, but I do think the individual aspect of the sport adds another dimension to it as well.
13: Yeah. Well, you actually, I mean, you wrote a great book, Changeover, about these two guys, Sinner and Alcaraz. For people who have not followed their journey and their sort of rise together in tennis, what's the key thing to know in the narrative and what they mean for the sport right now?
23: Yeah, they're really study in contrast. I think Alcaraz is more of a showman, a little more mercurial. He brings this incredible blend of power and finesse that we've really never seen in the history of the game. And Sinner is a bit more kind of icy and methodical in his approach and, you know, incredibly entertaining player in his own right. But I think what makes them so unique is they've really taken in little elements of the DNA of Federer, Nadal, and Djokovic and developed this really modern style that everyone's trying to play and they simply have mastered. And some of the maybe key things to look out for there is not just how hard they hit it, but how fluidly they move on the court in between shots. They're both really comfortable sliding on all surfaces, where Djokovic was kind of notorious for bringing in this new movement style where you kind of move into full splits when you're running into the corner of the court.
4: Wow.
23: And his flexibility was really revolutionary in the game in a lot of ways. And I think Nadal deserves some of the credit there as well. But these two young guys really, you can tell they're the first generation that was shaped almost from tennis infancy by watching these big three players. And although they do have their own distinctive styles, I think they were able to look through some of those technical innovations and take it a step further, because they really are hitting it harder and with more topspin than really any generation that came before them.
4: Let me ask you about the women's side. It sounds like there's Ayala mania in New York City. Alex Ayala is, I mean, you've described her as maybe the most prominent athlete who's Filipino since Manny Pacquiao, which is saying a lot. What is she all about, and why are people so psyched?
23: Yeah, just to take a step back for a second, I think one of the really cool things that plays out in tennis, because it is such an international sport, is when a new player comes in and just activates a new, diaspora population out there and really gets a new set of people engaged in tennis. And we're seeing that play out really amazingly with Ayala. And the Filipina tennis fandom is booming right now. If you go to any tournament in the world, their enthusiasm, their volume, it's really cool to see. And Ayala has a bit of an unconventional game. Doesn't maybe have the traditional power and serve that a lot of dominant players on the WTA have right now, but she's very crafty, very aggressive in her court positioning, and has pulled off an incredible streak of upsets against top 10 players that makes me think, maybe she's going to be one of them herself pretty soon. Entered into the top 20 this summer, so definitely one to watch, and especially I would say when you're at the US Open in Queens, literally one of the most diverse places in the world, in terms of, linguistically, every player who shows up there, it's just so cool to see their people turn out and to bring the signs and the flags and the chants of the native language. And I'm pretty sure the Filipino fan base is going to bring it for Ayala over the next 3 weeks for sure.
4: And am I wrong? Isn't that sort of what the U.S. Open has always been known for on the tour? I mean, this is, we should say, like a fairly homogeneous sport, especially when it's being played elsewhere in the other Grand Slams. But get to New York and it's just like a totally different feel, a celebration of diversity and multiculturalism.
23: Yeah, it's absolutely incredible. I think I would say the in terms of the players on the court, it is, step by step, slowly diversifying, still pretty much dominated by Western and Eastern Europe, but we are seeing that broaden out. But I personally have never felt the diversity in the fan base quite the way I feel it in the US Open. Although I will say that's probably been complicated in recent years by how incredibly expensive it's getting to go to the tournament. But even so, you really see, I mean, the canonical examples to me are just the qualifying rounds. I think of the Brazilian player, João Fonseca, who at that time was still a rising star and just a teenager. And you would feel like you're in Rio, just if you were sitting in the stands for that match. Just people really do show up. And it's an incredible energy. It's very hard to replicate that anywhere else in the world because you don't have so many different populations coming together the way you do in Queens.
4: What was your entry into tennis? Did you play, or have you just been following it as a writer?
23: I played at just, kind of a high school level, and I still play on and off, though it's a pain to get a court in New York City. but I think the thing that really brought me in from a writing perspective was just, it's a great way to write about people. It's an individual sport, and you get to see a player's style of play, but also their kind of temperament and how they carry themselves and like the interplay between those things. And they're really just out there on the court alone. It's a very emotionally kind of bare performance compared to a lot of other sports. And I've always enjoyed profile writing. It's one of the things I really enjoyed about working on my book, was kind of following the rise of these two different types of people, basically. And I think one of the other things is just incredibly visually pleasing sport to watch, especially if you have a chance to watch it on clay or on grass. It's got a nice geometry to it, and every player has their own style of movement. So there's a lot to chew on for a writer. I think I've really enjoyed it so far.
4: What's one storyline on either the men's or women's side that you're really following that we might not have ever thought about this year?
23: I think on the women's side, it's a pretty interesting era where we're seeing these three very dominant players in this generation, Aryna Sabalenka, Elena Rybakina, and Iga Swiatek. Each of them have their own kind of different way of approaching tennis, a different style, but they've been pretty dominant over the last few seasons, and especially at the Grand Slams. But I think this tournament in particular is looking pretty open, because Sabalenka has had a pretty disappointing season by her standards. Rybakina's potentially worrisome leg injury that she suffered in Cincinnati last week. And Iga Swiatek is still coming back. She's on a bit of a rebound, I would say. She did win in Canada 2 weeks ago, but it hasn't been business as usual for her. So I think it's a big opening for another player to come in and scoop up this U.S. Open. And I would definitely throw Coco Gauff in there as one of the contenders. She's been kind of right one tier down from those players. And she remains, you know, the darling of American fandom, tennis fandom, for sure. She's always got the crowd behind her anytime she's playing here.
4: Really, she's worked on her serve a lot, right? I mean, hasn't she really improved her serve to a point where she has a much better shot this year?
23: Yeah, she's a fascinating player to watch, because she does have these technical flaws, which, you know, I think sometimes we can overstate them, because she has won two slams and has been at the top of the game for so long. But she does struggle with her serve and her forehand, which we typically think of, sure, as like the two most fun foundational shots in the game. But the fact is, she does everything else on a tennis court at such an elite level that she can get by. So it really comes down to whether she can execute on these two problem shots, and they kind of determine her fate at a lot of these tournaments. So things are really clicking right now. She was doing really well in Cincinnati on her way to the title, and I really would almost look at her as one of the favorites for the U.S. Open, which she, of course, won 3 years ago, too.
4: Well, before we move on to our interview about pickleball, I'll just ask you, do you play? Do you have any views on that sport that is on the rise in the U.S.?
23: Yeah, it's a great question. I have received a couple invites to play pickleball, but something always comes up.
4: We all have.
23: But I,
4: same way. Yeah. I always, and I don't know if that's, I might make sure that something comes up. Because I don't love it yet myself, but
23: I think I'm struggling to wrap my head around it completely. I do play tennis, and I hope that tennis can continue to live healthy. You know, there's a bit of a turf war between these sports in a lot of places, in terms of just some of the tennis courts are getting repainted as pickleball courts. But on the flip side of that, I do think pickleball is helping so many people stay active, especially older people who wouldn't necessarily be, you know, getting up and moving like that. So I would consider myself perhaps not pro pickleball, but anti pickleball, where I think some of the tennis purists get a little bit too, you know, a little too condescending towards the pickleballers. Whereas, like, maybe it's not for me, but I'm glad people are out there doing it.
4: Yeah. Well, pickleballer and author Claire Frank is about to try and win both of us over, cool, into the pro pickleball category. Gideon Nathan is a co-founder of Defector Media, also a staff writer there, helping us set up the U.S. Open Grand Slam tennis tournament, which is getting going in New York City. Gideon, thank you so much. Really nice talking to you.
23: Yeah, it's my pleasure.
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4: If you live in the United States, you've probably heard this sound. Pickleball. And you might only know it as the sport older people do, you know, to stay active. It's low impact, highly social, and pretty easy to learn. But it is not just your grandmother's game anymore.
1: The fastest growing sport in the U.S., with nearly 5 million players picking up a paddle last year.
4: Since COVID, pickleball has taken the United States by storm. It's one of the fastest growing sports in the country, with nearly 500%, yes, you heard that right, 500% more people playing this game now compared to 5 years ago. Now, don't be fooled. The rules can get a little complicated, and this is coming from someone who has actually played it a few times. Pickleball basically combines the sounds of tennis, the look of ping pong, and some of the rules of badminton to create a pretty addictive and yet really competitive game. What started off as a sport for older people who wanted to stay active has turned into a bona fide phenomenon.
2: Some of it is the easy on-ramp. Some of it is you get to feel like a jock again in life, you know, because it is easy and it's fun. And you can always, like, pickleball will meet you where you're at.
4: Claire Frank was a firefighter for more than 30 years who, after retirement, became an author and pickleball expert. In her latest book, Just One More Game, A Pickleball Quest, she goes all into the world of pickleball. After facing a health scare that made her question if she'd ever play the sport again, Claire decided to find out everything there was to know about the sport. How does it get its name? What is the kitchen? And why can't 24 million Americans get enough of this? Often on the show, we talk to elite athletes who can do the impossible. But today, it's about people like you and me, and like Claire, who just wanted one more chance to play. I will admit to you all now, I was very slow to get onto the pickleball train, and I'm still not completely there yet. I'm a little worried because I have a very close friend who has been trying desperately to get me into pickleball for like 3 years now. I usually say no. He finally got me out there. I loved it. I was sweating more than I remembered in any sport recently. I didn't understand any of it. I didn't understand the kitchen. And he thought that he had me hooked, but I haven't gone back yet. And now he's going to hear our interview and he's going to say like, you did an interview about pickleball. Like, you're mine now.
2: Well, you're joining the cult slowly, you know, which is, so you know what you're getting into.
4: It's a slow burn.
2: It's a slow burn.
4: Take me to the stage in your career and life when you sort of stumbled upon pickleball.
2: So I was retired as a firefighter, and I'd
4: after 30 years, right? 30 plus?
2: After 30 years, and I retired as a chief, and I was determined to be a writer when I retired from firefighting. It was in my, you know, I got some of my mom's, you know, desire to write, and it's in the family.
4: Well, congratulations. You have checked that box as well.
2: But so I was going to just write about anything except firefighting, to just be dumb. Hmm. Like, I gave firefighting everything and I was going to quit cold turkey. And I ended up, you know, when you sit down and you start writing, you don't always have control over what comes out. You think you might want to know. And it's maybe like with you in journalism, you think you know where a story is going to go, and it just, you got to follow it. You got to follow wherever the leads go.
4: Yeah. And thank God for that. I teach that all the time. Like, never assume
2: right?
4: that you know ahead of time. Like, do the reporting. Yeah.
2: So it was like that. And I ended up writing my first book, was about firefighting. So I'm at the back end of that. I've retired, and you know, the book is in the can and waiting to work its way through the publishing process, and COVID hits. I have a couple family members that come to live with me. My sister is living with my husband and I, and then eventually we brought my mom in on hospice, and they both passed, not from COVID, but during that time period.
4: I'm so sorry. It got back to back and during COVID. That must have been horrific.
2: And I guess the hard thing about it, the relevant part of it being during COVID, was there was no, like, family gathering. There was no closure as we Americans deal with, you know, funerals and death. And it was just, they were gone, and they were ashes, and I you know, had the containers, and there wasn't a, you know, the same way to process everything, all the big feelings, right? So a friend just said, well, come play this thing called pickleball, which I thought sounded ridiculous, but probably fun. And, you know, I had no idea what it was. I thought it was a form of, you know, in baseball, when you get in a pickle between the bases, like that's kind of, I thought it was some version of that, that
4: yeah.
2: older people somehow could be at the community center. So that's where I was. And I wandered onto the court, not expecting what happened, you know.
4: And what did happen that first time?
2: Oh, well, I showed up to watch. I was drinking a cup of coffee, brought my coffee, and I wore my slides and socks, not tennis shoes. And I was going to witness this thing.
4: Mm-hmm.
2: And a player had
4: what the hell is this thing? I'm gonna check it out.
2: I'm gonna check it out while I caffeinate and try to comprehend it.
4: Right.
2: And a player left, and they needed a fourth. And so the person that talked me into going said, "Well, I know you're a firefighter. You've got a bag of stuff in your car, and something has tennis shoes in it. Go get your tennis shoes and play." And I also know that you
4: shouldn't have brought tennis shoes anywhere.
2: Right.
4: That was your mistake. Yeah. Shouldn't have made yourself so available.
2: Now I know.
4: Yeah.
2: I set myself up. You're right. You're 100% right. So yeah, so I jumped into the game, and I think one of my favorite quotes about pickleball, and I give him full credit, is Rick Riley, the golfer writer. He wrote an article, I think it was for the New Yorker and New York Times, called "Why I Hate Pickleball." And he said, any activity that you can pick up right after breakfast and be good at by lunch is not a sport. And that's kind of how I felt. Like, I picked up the paddle, and it, like I said, your odds of getting a good smack in are pretty good. So I felt like, yeah, this is something that I could get into. And it was like, it was post the spike in COVID, but it was still like we were trying to figure out the social distancing rules and what actually mattered. And this was far enough away that you felt like you weren't getting someone spit on you when you were playing, you know? And so that's how it started. That was first one's free, right?
4: Okay, so for those of you who have never played pickleball, I'm going to try and explain the rules as simply as possible, because it can get complicated fast. It's pretty similar to your average racket sport, like tennis, except the paddle is smaller and the ball is bigger. It can be played individually or in teams of two, and the goal is to be the first to 11 points. But it's made harder with the fact that you can only serve underhand, the paddle can't go above your wrist, and the ball has to land diagonally from you. Once you've served the ball, there's what's called a two-bounce rule, where each team or player has to let the ball bounce once before actually hitting it. And then there's the kitchen. Yes, the kitchen. An area that extends 7 feet from the net on each side, where you can't volley. So either the ball bounces and then you hit it, or you lose the point. See, it's not so bad, right? Okay, it's kind of complicated. But anyway, if you can grasp these couple rules, it should be pretty easy to play pickleball. And that's one of the main reasons Claire says it is so popular. Just about anyone can play. But I guess I wonder, you know, like I'm 50 now, and I am in that moment of my life where I'm like, how athletic am I going to be able to be? What can I do for workouts, you know, and the rest of my life? And I guess what is it about pickleball over other sports? Like, is it as simple as this is a sport that you can pick up really easily at any age? Or does it go deeper than that, that it's become so popular among people sort of middle age and beyond?
2: Yeah. So the fastest growing segment of pickleball is like 25 to 34 year olds. But that's...
4: Oh, really? Wow. Yeah. Okay. So it's the fastest growing sport in America, but it's actually younger people who are the reason for that.
2: The age group that has the highest participation rate in pickleball is 55 plus. So some of it is the easy on-ramp. Some of it is you get to feel like a jock again in life, you know, because it is easy and it's fun. And you can always... Like, pickleball will meet you where you're at. If you are an intermediate player... there will be other intermediate players, and you will have great games. You know, it's finding the right level of play. If you're a beginner, you'll find beginners. If you're advanced, you'll find advanced. If you want to do competitive tournaments. That's all available to the, you know, to the common person. To, you don't have to be a pro. You don't have to be, you know, exceptional or a prodigy. You will find a spot. The only thing it's a quicker game, so your lateral movement needs to be intact. People with bad knees have probably the biggest problem. But then you just find a slower game. You know, you just find other people with bad knees to play with. They're there. Yeah.
4: From the minute she got on the court, Claire was hooked. It did not take her long to get good at the game. And the better she got, the more she wanted to play. Her competitive personality and love of teamwork from her time firefighting kind of made this the perfect outlet for her. It was the only thing on her mind until a health scare made her question if she'd ever be able to play again. Take me through how the journey intensified, because you started being in tournaments and leagues. You're ending up at something called PickleCon. You leaned in.
2: I went all in, but I didn't go all in until I formalized

0: times a week, and I was playing with my sister, and we enjoyed it together. She's a tennis head, so she was automatically better than me, because that's where her sport was tennis. But then I had a lump on the back of my neck that I had to have removed, and it ended up being fine, but it was dirt, like, while it was, the doctor was deep digging to remove it, I, like, had this fear, like, what if I can't play pickleball anymore? That was the question that came into my head. It wasn't, you know, what if I need chemotherapy, or what if this is it, or, you know, I had plenty of exposure. There's cancer is in my family history. Firefighting is, you know, a lot of firefighters get exposed to stuff then, and then the big C takes them out. But the question that the fear, and this was, it was comical and scary to me that was the question that came into my head. Like, what if I can't play pickleball? And that's when I kind of knew, like, oh, I guess I'm in pretty deep. And since I'm in deeper than I thought it was, let's go all in. Let's go figure it out. Let's go find out how does this sport, you know, how is it taking over my life like this? And how is it taking over the country? And why is it's, you know, it's got this meteoric rise. Why? What is this a fad? Is this here to stay? So I just had all these questions, and I decided I'm going to do this. This will be the next thing that I do. I'm going to do a year of saying yes to any pickleball adventure that comes my way.
1: Mm-hmm. How have you answered that question? Like, it, you know, you say it surprised yourself that when you had that scare, that was the thing that you were afraid of losing the most. So as you dove in and learned more about this and felt whatever this brings you, how have you answered that question? Like, that, why this has consumed you?
0: So it took, you know, kind of the whole, my whole book that I wrote on pickleball to explain it. There's no one answer. It's because the dopamine release, and there's all these different channels to get that dopamine release through pickleball that doesn't apply to every other physical sport, but it does apply to pickleball. It applies to some other, lots of other sports, but I'll go on and chase a rabbit here, but.
1: Yeah, chase away. I'll go with you.
0: So I was doing the CrossFit thing for a while, and, you know, the dopamine cycle for something like CrossFit is you start to get your dopamine release when the endorphins kick in at a certain, you know, midway into your workout. But there's no, like, you know, getting in the car and, you know, you putting on your workout clothes and then getting in the car and driving to the box. None of that is joyful, right? You're like, I just got to get there. And if I just get there, I'll get the workout in and then I'll feel good, right? Like, that's the cycle. So it's like, not so fun, not so fun, not so fun. Oh, I feel good now. Oh, thank God it's over. Not so fun, not so fun. Like, that's the loop.
1: Yeah.
0: And with pickleball, it's like, I get to go play pickleball. I'm putting on my pickleball clothes. I'm driving to pickleball. Like, every, you know, phase of it, I'm going to have so much fun. So you're getting a much more, like, it's like continuous release vitamins or pills. It's like they just keep dumping a little dose in, and it's continuous. And that's part of what, like, that's a chemical reason that people get addicted to pickleball. Like, so that's one aspect of it. And then there's all these other aspects. Like, there's the social component, and there's vitamin D from the sun, and there's, you know, the competition. 'Cause you're right. I went from rec play, and part of my saying yes was to get, like, okay, I guess I got to see what the tournament scene is and, like, deal with that. It's a different level of play, and it's a different scene. You know, it's not just fun. That one actually has less dope.
1: Coming up, we'll have more from our conversation with author and pickleballer Claire Frank.
2: Mississippi readers, it's lit. Tune into It's Lit, Y'all, the book and literature show hosted by Mississippi Book Festival's own Ellen Daniels. 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

0: Welcome back to Sports in America, and let's get right back to our conversation with author and pickleball player Claire Frank. Claire went on a year-long quest to say yes to anything and everything related to pickleball. Think conventions, summer camps, tournaments. It also meant she was determined to figure out how pickleball even started in the first place. And so she'd go to the source directly, Bainbridge Island, just about 10 miles west of Seattle.
1: Well, what I love in your book that you take on some of the absurdities and quirks of this sport head on. I mean, some of the words. I mean, can we just start with pickleball? Like, where did that name come from?
2: So there's a controversy over where it came from.
1: Mm-hmm.
2: The founders, it was a couple that lived in Bainbridge Island that had some bored kids in their summer house. And they just put together all these mishmash, like they found some ping pong paddles and a wiffle ball, and they lowered the net on their badminton court. And so it was, you know, this just made-up game. The controversy is the husband said that they named the sport after their dog, Pickles. They had this dog named Pickles, and so they just called it pickleball. The wife, who had some connection to rowing, said it was named after a pickle crew, which is a boat of rowers who didn't get picked to crew on the A boat or the eighth boat.
1: This is my favorite part of the story, that the actual inventors can't agree on why it was named that. This is fantastic.
2: And nobody knows, like throughout the whole book, every place I went, you know, a year long quest to figure out all this stuff. Why do they call it the kitchen? And I went to Bainbridge Island, because if anyone knew why they called it the kitchen, it would be a person at Bainbridge Island. And nobody knew. There's no answer.
1: I should back up. For people who have not ever played pickleball, what is the kitchen, just to explain to them?
2: So the kitchen is actually, the official name for it is called the non-volley zone. You can go in the kitchen.
1: Oh, I didn't realize there's an official. Okay, so the official name is not kitchen. That's just a nickname.
2: No, that's just a nickname. It's a non-volley zone, and it's
1: got it.
2: On either side of the net, it's a 7 foot deep. So there's the net in the middle, and then it's 7 feet deep. You can't hit the ball on a volley without it bouncing if your foot is in the kitchen. You know, you can be in the airspace, but your foot can't be over the line.
1: That's very annoying, because I hate the kitchen. Like, my one time playing pickleball, I violated the kitchen space, like, almost every time. It would be good to know why it's named that, which is really, do you have any theories?
2: So, one theory is that there's some relation to, there's a shuffleboard, I think, thing. There's a biscuit in mm-hmm. the kitchen. I've never played shuffleboard, so I don't know, but that's one theory. I've asked people, they're like, well, it's about the same size as every kitchen I've had, which I don't think is the true origin of it. I think it was probably just one of the kids playing made a joke and it stuck, but nobody remembers that. So
1: I always assumed it was like, it's too hot in the kitchen, don't come in. So it was like a space that you can't come in. It's too hot in there. You're not allowed to go in there.
2: That's not bad. I like it.
0: Claire constantly saying yes to pickleball meant it kind of started to lose the fun it was initially intended to create. So she used her experience as a firefighter to help remind her what this is all for.
1: I do want to ask you about one of your rituals, and this takes us a little bit back to firefighting. This was an aspect of firefighting, the accountability tags, which are like dog tags in the military, that I never knew anything about. Can you explain that for us?
2: Yeah. So the accountability tags, they're like dog tags, and you have two of them that you wear around your neck. And if you go, they're most commonly used in structure fire. So if you go inside the structure fire, one tag stays out on a board with an officer making, you know, sure how many people are in or out of the building. And then one tag stays attached to you. So it's an accountability system. Like, we know who's in there, and when you come back out, you collect your tag from the board. So, and then you're whole with your two tags. And so it's just a way to make sure that nobody gets lost in the darkness of burning structure. So there's a tendency when we all fall into this, like, we're part of this pickleball community, and I was noticing, like, people are getting really upset if you call it an in ball out, or, you know, somebody's serve is not, doesn't meet the, you know, that it's not underhanded enough. And people were getting, like, legitimately mad. And I'm like looking out at Lake Tahoe, literally, like I'm playing on a court where I can see Lake Tahoe. I can see an eagle's nest in, like, a Jeffrey Pine in the foreground. And it's a Tuesday, and people are just pissed. They're turning red. They're mad.
1: Competitive, yeah.
2: Over this, like, what, how do we keep ourselves in check, right? How do we remind ourselves what a privilege to have this view, what a privilege to have people to, and to be playing on a Tuesday? You know, it's like, some gratitude is in order, not ire, not anger. And so, because I'm a very competitive person, I didn't want that person to be me. And sometimes it was me. So I had to do something to put myself in check. So I started wearing my accountability tags. And if I found myself getting upset, I just touched the tags. Like, you can feel your embossed name on it. And because the tags had the history they had, and, you know, that would just calm me down. Like, okay, it would give me the correct perspective on my place in that moment in life. And so I just started wearing them. And now I'm at a point where I don't wear them during rec play, but I wear them during tournaments now, because it's still that, like, there's no reason to be anxious or nervous or mad, or, you know, it's a plastic medal problem, you know, that's at stake here, you know, maybe a t-shirt. So.
1: Well, and I feel like, you know, that the different characters and friends who you've met along the way in your pickleball journey, it was so touching. Like, you asked them what pickleball means to them in their lives. And I feel like a lot of them are a version of that, like that it's a way to continue appreciating life and living and the privilege of that, you know, particularly for people who've been through, you know, loss, like divorce and loss of loved ones and health struggles.
2: Yeah, my I know exactly which conversation you're referring to, but I had this conversation everywhere I went, but this particular one you're referring to happened in a small town in Mexico, Los Burles, Mexico, which is in Baja, along the Sea of Cortez, the eastern cape of the Sea of Cortez. And we were at a taco place, you know, eating in an open air palapa after playing pickleball. And we just kind of went into this conversation, like, why did you start playing pickleball? What does it mean to you? And it was everything from, you know, my friend Jerome, who was going through a divorce at the time. And this guy's 70 years old and he's getting divorced. And it means, you know, it's like, it's a different time of life to go through, splitting up someone he's been with for a while. And pickleball was his, like, way of saying, you know, I can come to the courts every day and try to be good and try to be better at this sport every day. And that gives me something to do rather than, you know, wallow, you know, in a circumstance that I have no control over. And my friend Carrie, who's my doubles partner, she was like, it helped her get over, and not get over because you don't get over, get through the death of her brother. And so, like, there's all these really deep reasons, and it's such a silly word and it's such a silly mishmash made up game, but because it addresses, it allows us to heal ourselves in a way and fill our time in a way that the sport is very silly and also has some real poignancy to it at the same time.
1: Yeah, and that concept was really striking to me. I mean, as you know, the further we go on in life, the more things feel like they might be unraveling. And this is a way to actually do the opposite. I mean, to get better and see something improve as life goes on, which is incredibly important.
2: Yeah. Yeah, you said it well.
1: Well, it's coming from you. It's and your story. But it does remind me of the word recess, like that, you know, why should we just have recess as kids? Like adults need recess too. And it and that was a really important message that you're sending as well.
2: Yeah, I liked that was kind of a rabbit that I chased when I was doing some research. And I discovered there's this whole field called play science. There's an institute for play science, and they are researching human brains and animal brains and determining what, you know, we all have different motherboards and different need levels for play. My husband does not have a high need for play, which is why he's not attracted to pickleball. And I have a high need for play. You know, satisfying that becomes really important. And what we did, we ruined it. Like we have recess as kids, and then we changed it. We called it workouts. You know, like, and then we're like, that's a crap totally word. Right. That doesn't feel good.
1: Yeah.
2: And so, yeah, so pickleball is kind of reversing that, you know? It's like, no, we don't play pickleball. In fact, but I do. I tell my husband, I'm like, we went through a whole phase where I knew I was playing a lot more. And so instead of saying I'm going to go play pickleball, I say I'm going to work out just to kind of make him think I was doing something that wasn't as fun. But he saw right through it.
1: Well, how good are you going to get? What's next in your pickleball game?
2: Oh, gosh. Oh, David, I don't know. Like part of me wants to just like settle in where I am, but part of me knows that's not who I am. So I think I'm like solid into the what's called the 4.0 range. So I need to keep that status, and it's harder to keep that status. I think I'm actually rated on one of the systems as like a 3.99 something, and on another system I'm a 4. Something. But it gets harder to maintain that because then you have to engage in competitive play, and people are getting better all the time, you know. So I don't know that I want to keep chasing a number, but my next. I'm really getting into the singles. I want to play some tournament singles.
1: Nice.
2: So that's like my next step. And then we'll see if I can just settle in and calm down a little bit. I don't know.
1: why calm down if it brings, joy to your life? Why do that? I guess I just like sort of to come full circle. Like what do you think your journey into pickleball tells us about the role that sports play in our lives?
2: Pickleball in some ways feels like self-care. You're doing something that's so good for you on a social level, on a emotional level, on a physical level. And saying that, allowing yourself to do this, at least in my phase of my life, to accept that fun is okay and not have that guilt. You know, that's like, well, I should be doing something. I should be doing something for my family. I should be doing something for my kids or my parents. Or you can use this, whether it's pickleball or any other sport, you can use it to just, it's okay to take care of yourself and enjoy the activity that you are drawn to.
1: I love that. Well, Claire, you're an absolute pleasure to talk to. And I think you're really helping out my friend and convincing me to play pickleball. I kind of want to get out there now.
2: All right.
1: So, I'm going to blame you when I get the addiction.
2: Okay. You can blame me, and I'll be your sponsor.
0: That was Claire Frank. She is an author and pickleballer and former firefighter. Her latest book is Just One More Game, A Pickleball Quest. Next time on Sports in America, there was a time when Mary Kane seemed like one of the fastest runners in the country. At just 16 years old, she was recruited by Nike to race professionally.
3: Nike, which is a multi-billion-dollar company, is encouraging me. It was like a complete dream come true.
0: But then Mary's racing times started to slow. Soon she quit running altogether. What happened to the girl who was supposed to outrun everyone?
3: I didn't believe that my relationship with Alberto was abusive until probably like 6 to 8 weeks before the New York Times piece came out. And that really like forced me to sit down and be like, what else was a lie? What else was bad?
0: During her time at Nike, Mary says she experienced abuse at the hands of her coaches. that decimated her mental and physical health. Mary Kane's story is coming up next time on Sports in America. This is Sports in America. I'm your host, David Green. Our executive producers are Joan Isabella and Tom Gressler. Our senior producer is Michael Olcott. Our producer is Michaela Winberg. And our associate producer is Bibiana Correa. Our engineer is Mike Villers. Our theme music is composed by Emma Munger. Our talent booker is Britt Kahn. Our tile artwork was created by B. Walling. 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
7: Not a whole lot of rain to speak of as we head into the upcoming weekend. The best chance this afternoon and again for tomorrow will be across portions of southeast Mississippi. Other than that, what you see is what you're going to get through the weekend. Olive Branch, lots of sunshine today, a high this afternoon into the low 90s. Tonight, a mainly clear sky, overnight low just shy of 70. In Jackson, lots of sunshine this afternoon, our high temperatures today in the low 90s. Tonight, a mainly clear sky, overnight lows in the upper 60s to right around 70. And in Gulfport, you have a chance of seeing some showers, a few scattered storms today, upper 80s, isolated showers and storms tonight at 70. I'm meteorologist Sally Russell. 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
8: 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I'm Jenny Doring.
9: And I'm Ainsley O'Neill. Some good news for the troubled North Atlantic right whale.
10: This year, we saw 23 right whale calves born, and that is the fourth highest calf count we've ever recorded, and the highest calf count since 2009. That's very promising. That's, to us, maybe a sign that they are a little bit healthier.
8: Also, a biotech breakthrough turns plastic waste into Tylenol.
11: So, by taking this technology and programming bacteria, we not only defossilize the manufacture of this worldwide essential medication in a way that doesn't release climate emissions, but we also clean up plastic waste from the environment at the same time.
8: Those stories and more this week on Living on Earth. Stick around.
12: Live from NPR News in Washington, I'm Janine Herbst. The U.S. Postal Service is appealing the latest court ruling to block its plan for an order by President Trump. That order seeks to restrict mail-in voting for the midterm election. As NPR's Hansi Lo Wang reports, the appeal sets up another possible Supreme Court review of Trump's order.
13: So far, President Trump's order has not directly affected mail-in voting, but the U.S. Postal Service is now appealing the latest major legal hurdle to carrying out Trump's order. The Postal Service plan involves delivering mail-in ballots only to people on voter lists that the states would have to turn over to the mailing agency. U.S. District Judge Indira Tawani found that plan is likely illegal because USPS has no authority to control voting by mail. We should note USPS is a financial supporter of NPR. The Postal Service's appeal sets the stage for another review of Trump's order at the Supreme Court. So far, the High Court has not weighed in on whether the order is legal, but there's little time left for the order to be fully carried out. Mail-in voting for the midterm starts next week. Hansi Lo Wang, NPR News.
12: An experimental treatment that uses gene editing to cut cholesterol levels appears to continue working for at least a year, according to new research that was released today. NPR's Rob Stein has more.
14: The treatment uses the gene editing technique known as CRISPR to switch off a gene in the liver to lower levels of so-called bad cholesterol as well as triglycerides, which can cause heart attacks and strokes. Researchers at the Cleveland Clinic last year reported that a single infusion of the gene editor could cut bad cholesterol and triglyceride levels by about half for at least 2 months. At a meeting of the European Society of Cardiology Congress, the researchers report that the benefits can last at least a year. They stress, however, that more research is still needed to make sure the treatment will continue to work safely. Rob Stein, NPR News.
12: Investors now think the Federal Reserve is likely to raise interest rates as early as next month. NPR's Scott Horsley reports the shift comes after a speech this morning by Fed Chair Kevin Warsh.
15: Speaking to a gathering of economists and central bankers in Jackson Hole, Wyoming, Warsh described the labor market as stable, consumer spending as resilient, and business investment, especially in artificial intelligence, as strong. The sore spot in the economy, so far as Warsh is concerned, is inflation.
16: Inflation is running above our 2% target. So the Fed's predominant focus right now should be on prices.
15: While Warsh remained tight-lipped about where he thinks interest rates are going, investors took his remarks as a signal that a rate hike could be coming as early as September. Three members of the Fed's rate-setting committee were already pushing for a rate hike at the last Fed meeting when the central bank held its benchmark rate steady. Scott Horsley, NPR News, Washington.
12: And that's at Wall Street, lower by the close, Dow down 9 points, NASDAQ down 138. 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
18: It's 4:04. I'm Elise Gregg, and this is MPB News. The University of Mississippi Medical Center is teaming up with the Mississippi Public Health Institute to better study and understand the state's maternal health crisis. Between 2014 and 2024, out of 100,000 live births in Mississippi, an average of 43 mothers died. Dr. Thomas Dobbs is dean of the Department of Population Health at the Medical Center. He says tracking outcomes and working with providers throughout the state can help shine a light on the issue.
19: Really excited to try to use this information to implement known evidence-based strategies and also hear from the communities, understand sort of what they're feeling, what sort of resources do they need to make sure that we can more inclusively, more holistically support moms throughout the entire sort of pregnancy.
18: The research program is funded for 1 year through federal funding, but Dobbs is hopeful this will turn into a long-term investment. An Indianola man has been arrested and charged with first-degree arson and arson of an insured property. Frederick Pearson is accused of setting fire to his home, a brick residence located in Indianola. The fire happened earlier this year in May. Deputies with the Mississippi State Fire Marshal's office investigated the case and assisted Sunflower County authorities with Pearson's arrest on August 21st. The fire caused an estimated $25,000 in property damage. The life and legacy of Emmett Till is being remembered 71 years after his brutal murder in the Mississippi Delta. The 14-year-old's death in 1955 sent shockwaves through the country, helping to spark the civil rights movement. Events are taking place throughout the weekend, including a wreath laying at the barn where Till was tortured and killed. The barn has been purchased by the Till Interpretive Center in hopes of turning it into a public memorial. This is MPB News on Think Radio, Mississippi Public Broadcasting.

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1: From PRX and the Jennifer and Ted Stanley Studios at the University of Massachusetts Boston, this is an encore edition of Living on Earth. I'm Jenny Doring.
2: And I'm Ainsley O'Neill. North Atlantic right whales were once so thoroughly hunted, they nearly went extinct. In fact, they were called right whales because they were considered the right ones to hunt, as they lived close to the shore and floated on the surface once killed. When hunting these mammals was outlawed, they slowly started to bounce back. But today, right whales are dealing with new deadly threats from humans. So it's a relief to have a successful calving season like this year, with 23 new calves, the most since 2009. Amy Warren is the Scientific Program Officer at the New England Aquarium, and she joins me now. Amy, welcome to Living on Earth.
3: Hi, thanks for having me.
2: Tell me a little bit about your role there at the New England Aquarium. How closely do you work with our subject here, right whales?
3: So one of the things that my team does primarily is that we manage the North Atlantic right whale identification catalog. So any and all photograph sightings of right whales that happen anywhere in the North Atlantic come into our team, and we're responsible for putting those into the catalog, incorporating photos and all the data that goes with it. And so now we have this catalog that has over 800 individuals. So like all of time, the catalog goes back to 1935. So any whale we've ever identified is in this catalog, living or dead. So we get anywhere from 3,000 to 5,000 sightings a year with hundreds of thousands, really millions of photos. And so it's a lot of time and effort. But then kind of zooming in a bit, I do also get to do field work. So I'll be on boats in different areas where right whales are feeding. For example, in the month of April, I was just on the water 6 days when we see, you know, a bunch of whales every day we're out there. And then in the summertime, I get to go offshore on research cruises. And those are usually 2 weeks where we're living on the boat for 2 weeks. We're out and we're again seeing whales every day.
2: Well, so Amy, you're the perfect person for this. If somebody has never seen one of these right whales, not even a photo, how can we help visualize them? What makes these whales identifiable? What helps them stand out?
3: A lot of people know humpback whales. So I think it's sometimes easiest to start with them. And right whales are similar in some ways to people who don't know them in size. They're actually a little bit bigger, a little bit heavier, 50 feet long, 50 tons. But what's unique about right whales is they have these white patches on their head. They're called colossomies. And they're actually collections of whale lice. So they're actually small white whale lice.
2: Wow.
3: That congregate on these rough patches of skin on the whale's head. Yeah, something that they're born with. And they're all kind of always in different patterns for each whale. And yeah, the whale lice like to congregate on those rough patches. It sounds bad. I know we don't have the best connotation with lice, but in this case, it's perfectly fine. They're just kind of feeding off of the dead skin. It's more like a spa day if you think about it. It's really just, it works for the lice and it doesn't bother the whales. But the reason why we actually appreciate the lice in this case is that the lice are white and the whale's skin is black. So these rough patches without the lice would basically blend in with the skin. You wouldn't see them. But with the contrast of the white versus the black, it basically makes these like shapes and patterns. And each whale has really unique patterns on its head. And this is why we can identify them.
2: And so these North Atlantic right whales, they are critically endangered. I think estimates have their population at under 400 total. How much do we know about why these population numbers are so small, and how do they compare to maybe the populations in the past?
3: It's actually interesting. We don't know what the populations used to be because they were decimated so long ago. So right whales were protected in 1932 from whaling internationally. But at the time, no one can really say for sure, but they're thinking that the population of right whales was maybe between 20 and 50.
2: Oh my goodness.
3: No extra zeros, no thousands.
2: Yeah.
3: 20 to 50 maybe.
2: Double digits is bad.
3: Yes, exactly. So their population actually did start to increase because they were no longer targeted. And this again, this is like, think of like 1930s to like 1980s. But then jumping to kind of the 80s, 90s, 2000s, you know, into now, technology has gotten better. Fishing gear has gotten stronger. It's gone further offshore. Boats are bigger. Boats are faster. And so all these new uses of the ocean by us have made it more dangerous for whales. So the original decimation came from whaling. Then they came back up and then their increase slowed again once kind of technology caught up to where they were. Add in climate change, you know, is now their food is moving. And so, yes, we're part of that, but it's bigger than us. So as their food has started shifting, it's bringing right whales into new areas. And that can bring them into areas that they have not been before and areas that are not ready for them. So there's a lot of time and research that went on between like the 1980s and the early 2000s in that they'd like kind of discovered where whales were feeding regularly. They established these like hot spots or these habitats for them and were able to put protections in, either removing ships completely or slowing ships down, removing some of the fishing gear out of the water. In some areas, both up in the Bay of Fundy and Boston, they like moved shipping lanes to go around these whale feeding areas. And so a lot of those things were helping. But as the food started shifting, the whales started shifting with them. And then whales started showing up into new places where those protections weren't there because they didn't need to be there. And so that's kind of where we've been in recent years.
2: And as I understand it, the problem isn't only with the whales themselves dying, but there's also an issue with the birth rates overall. How right is that?
3: Yeah, so there's a lot going into it, and it overall comes down to the health of the population, but also the health of each individual whale. So, you know, if whales aren't healthy, they're not going to be able to give birth. And when we say a whale isn't healthy, that could be for a number of reasons. It could be because they're not finding enough food. It could be that a whale was hit by a boat and it survived, but it has this injury that now its body is kind of like fighting back from.
2: And so tell us about this year, though, in the numbers. What did this calving season mean for the North Atlantic right whale?
3: So this year we saw 23 right whale calves born, and that is the fourth highest calf count we've ever recorded and the highest calf count since 2009. So that is great. One good year isn't going to save a species. We need lots of good years. And we recently had a lot of bad years, like low numbers. We had a year of zero calves, a year of only like five. And so one good year kind of just makes up for a few bad years. But it's hopeful. It's good. We love to see it. We're seeing that a lot of these females were giving birth more often. So like a healthy right whale, we think, can give birth every 3 to 4 years. But in the last like decade or so, we were seeing females wait 10 years between subsequent calves, potentially because it was taking them that much longer to get back to like a healthy weight, a healthy status before they were ready to get pregnant again. But this year we are seeing a lot of whales 3, 4, 5, 6 years between calves. That's very promising. That's to us maybe a sign that they are a little bit healthier.
2: What would need to happen for these whales to reach healthier population numbers?
3: We need years and years of these very high calf counts and years with no whales dying from human-caused injuries, which is a very tall order. But also, we need all of these calves to survive into adulthood, too. It was 2 years ago where five of the 20 calves born were not with us anymore by 3 months in. And then, you know, this year, just in January, we had two juveniles die from human causes. So, you know, they weren't even adults yet, so they couldn't even help add to the population. So it's another part of it, too, that all these 23 calves born, the chances of all of them making it into adulthood, pretty low.
2: Amy, what do you think is important for people to keep in mind when they see this headline about, oh, great year for the North Atlantic right whale?
3: I know we like to talk about numbers a lot, right? We like to talk about the population number. We like to talk about the calf numbers. But in general, I think it's important to take a step back and look at the status of the population. Just 20 whales here and 10 whales there, like in the grand scheme of things, that doesn't matter as much of the population, whether it's healthy or not, whether it's doing well. And like, are there things that we could do to be helping them more? And I think over the years, we have established a lot of management mitigation measures that do seem to be working. And especially giving a year with some positive news, I hope that can just be incentive to keep going. Like, don't stop. Don't fall back thinking we fixed everything. It's not that simple.
2: Amy, what is it that these whales mean to you?
3: Oh, what do they mean to me? I've always loved whales since I was a kid. So part of it was there was just this early love for the ocean and whales and dolphins. And I just thought those creatures were so interesting. And I can't tell you how many times I've been on the water, how many trips I've done over the years, but like it never gets old. Like the excitement of seeing a whale does not change. And I think to go really specifically into right whales, the fact that we know so much about a wild population that lives across the North Atlantic, we know these whales individually. A lot of them have names that we've given them. We know when they were born. We know like who their siblings are. We know their parents and their grandparents. We know how many calves they've had. We just have all these like really unique stories. And I think because we know each and every one of these whales, like we do kind of create these personal connections with them. And, you know, not to anthropomorphize them at all, but, you know, you start to see a little bit of personality. Like some whales do certain behaviors a lot and some whales don't do those behaviors at all. And some whales only show up in this one area and are never seen anywhere else or vice versa. So just to see that individuality, I think is really interesting and it's relatable. I think that's another part of it too. Like, yes, they're very different. They live in the ocean, but they are mammals. They give birth to young, you know, they take care of them. They live long lives, you know, it's relatable.
2: Amy Warren is the scientific program officer at the New England Aquarium. Amy, thank you so much for taking the time with me today.
3: Thanks for having me. It was great to be here.
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2: It's Living on Earth. I'm Ainsley O'Neill.
8: And I'm Jenny Doring. As the planet becomes overwhelmed by plastic waste, some researchers are using creative chemistry and biology to come up with potential solutions. Scientists in the UK published a paper in the journal Nature Chemistry in 2025 describing how they turned plastic bottles into the common pain reliever Tylenol, also known as acetaminophen or paracetamol. Their tiny comrades in this remarkable transformation were genetically modified E. coli bacteria. Every plastic bottle could be turned into two acetaminophen pills. What's more, one of the genes that enabled those bacteria to make Tylenol came from mushrooms. Thanks to advances in DNA editing technology, researchers were able to insert this mushroom gene into the bacterial genome. With us today is Stephen Wallace, the lead author on the paper and a professor of chemical biotechnology at the University of Edinburgh. Hi, Stephen, and welcome to Living on Earth.
9: Hey, Jenny. Thanks for having me.
8: So you feed E. coli plastic, and, well, there's a long process, but you feed E. coli plastic, it eventually produces Tylenol. What is left over from that process? I mean, you know, usually chemistry and biology aren't 100% efficient.
9: Yeah, exactly. So first of all, we have to take the plastic, and we took a waste plastic bottle in this example, just one that we found on the streets on the way to lab one morning. And we deconstruct that or depolymerize that using established chemical methods, which basically take the polymer and release its chemical monomers, or the building blocks of that polymer. And those building blocks for polyethylene terephthalate, or PET plastic, which is the plastic we focus the study on, is two molecules. The first is called terephthalic acids, and the second is called ethylene glycol. And there are very many different uses for ethylene glycol in industry. And we focused in this instance on the use of terephthalic acid, that other monomer that comes from deconstructed plastic. So it creates sort of like a plastic soup, if you like, which we then feed to the bacterium, and they take one part of that and transform that into Tylenol. But they leave that ethylene glycol alone. So that is one of the other things that comes from the process that can be used in other sort of industrial situations.
8: And by the way, you mentioned this like PET, PET plastic. What kind of plastic is that?
9: So PET is probably one of the most widespread plastics that's used throughout modern day society. It's a very rigid, very durable synthetic material that's used to make things like plastic bottles, or sort of the films you get on top of salads and sandwiches and in the supermarkets. It's designed to be very robust, but because of that reason, when it's either sent to landfill or it's unfortunately sometimes ends up in the environment or in the ocean, it's very resistant to degradation. And that's what causes it to accumulate and causes all those pollution issues that we widely associate with the plastic waste crisis currently.
8: So let's zoom out to the bigger picture. A lot of pharmaceuticals actually come from fossil fuels, which is part of why this process is even possible. But just how much of our medicine comes from fossil fuels?
9: Yeah, this is something that absolutely fascinates me and has been a really interesting point that's come from this research. I think just it really astounds me as a scientist that people don't realize that the majority of the medication they take every day comes from fossil fuels. It's a refined petrochemical. It's the exact same material that you put in your car. I think it's 60 to 70% of all of the medication that we rely on to treat disease currently are reliant on this natural feedstock of fossil fuels. And the real issue with that is two things. The first is fossil fuels are not a limitless resource from which we can make these medications from. In fact, they're running out at quite an alarming rate. And the industrial processes that we use to transform fossil fuels into modern day medications are hugely polluting into the environment. So by taking this technology and programming bacteria to do this in a much more sort of milder, much greener way, much more eco-friendly way, we not only defossilize the manufacture of this worldwide essential medication in a way that doesn't damage the environment or release climate emissions, but we also clean up plastic waste from the environment at the same time.
8: By the way, why use biology and not just chemistry to do this?
9: Yeah, that's a really interesting question, actually. Certainly to depolymerize plastic, you can use chemistry to do that. You can also use biology, but typically bio-based processes operate at very low temperatures. They operate in very sort of mild water-based reactions, whereas chemical methods, you typically need a much more energy input to heat these reactions up. They tend to use, you know, petrochemical-based solvents as well to try and help these reactions go faster, and catalysts as well. So I think the bio-based processes are, on the whole, a lot milder, use a lot less energy and are better for the environment themselves. But to make paracetamol from, or Tylenol from, plastic bottles, you cannot do that. It's impossible using chemistry alone. It has to be done using biology.
8: And by the way, paracetamol is just a different name for acetaminophen or Tylenol. Is that right?
9: Yeah, of course. Sorry, it's my Britishism. That's absolutely the brand's name that which we sell acetaminophen under. It's the same as Tylenol. Absolutely.
8: I'm going to play devil's advocate for a second. This research isn't nearly advanced enough to be scaled up anytime soon. So, you know, how optimistic should we be that one day most of our acetaminophen, our Tylenol, comes from plastic bottles?
9: Yeah, that's a really great question, actually. And I think it's really important to emphasize we're an academic discovery lab. This is a very early stage project, a very early discovery proof of concept project that has shown that this is actually feasible. The next steps for this is absolutely to try and see whether we can scale this up to make really large quantities of paracetamol from existing plastic waste. And we're working with industry, both in the UK and around the world now, to try and see whether this could be commercially feasible in the future.
8: So what's next for you as a researcher?
9: Yeah, this project has been wonderful, and it's been a real labor of love for many, many years up to this point. But it really does feel like the starting point for both this and the wider field of engineering biology. Because, you know, if we can program bacteria using this technology to turn plastic waste into Tylenol, imagine what else we can do, right? But more broadly than that, waste is just carbon, and microbes love carbon. So we've been examining all different types of weird and wonderful wastes and thinking, okay, you know, how can we program biology to turn this into something that's a bit more exciting than simply landfill or waste that goes to incineration? We published a piece of work a couple of months ago where we examined fatberg waste from the sewers in London. And these are sort of greasy deposits that block the sewers underground. And we did a chemical analysis of these, and it turns out they're really rich in organic small molecules. So tons and tons of carbon, literally. So we designed some bacteria that could eat these fatbergs from the sewers and turn them into fragrance compounds that you could wear. And we're currently working with a Swiss fragrance manufacturer to try and see whether we can take sewer waste and turn them into fragrances that you will buy potentially in the future. So this idea of waste is just carbon, and biology can be engineered to turn that into a whole variety of different products, it really does feel like this is the sort of creative beginning of something really quite exciting.
8: Wow, my head is spinning at the transformation. That is quite some upcycling there of fatberg waste to perfume.
9: Yeah, exactly. So would you wear perfume that came from fatberg waste?
8: I'd have to smell it first, but hey, it's just carbon, right?
9: It's just carbon, exactly. If we can wear perfume that comes from oil, or if we can take medicine that comes from oil, why not from fatbergs? Why not from plastic bottles? Absolutely.
8: Stephen Wallace is the lead author on the paper and a professor of chemical biotechnology at the University of Edinburgh in the UK. Thank you so much, Dr. Wallace.
9: Thank you, Jenny. It's been a pleasure to be here. Thanks.
2: Every year, the Goldman Environmental Prize honors one person from each of the world's six inhabited regions. And we turn now to the 2026 winner for Asia. Activist Borim Kim and her organization, Youth for Climate Action, sued the South Korean government on the grounds that its inadequate climate policies were putting the rights of future generations at risk. And in August of 2024, they won a historic decision at the South Korean Constitutional Court, making this case the first successful youth-driven climate litigation in Asia. Borim Kim joins us now. Welcome to Living on Earth, Borim, and congratulations on this Goldman Environmental Prize.
10: 안녕하세요.
2: So, Borim, you grew up in Seoul, which is the capital of South Korea and one of the most densely populated cities in the world. Tell us how this shaped your understanding of environmental issues.
10: 저는 서울이라는...
11: So yes, I was born and raised in Seoul, which is a very densely populated city. And I think I grew up thinking that I need to do something to protect the earth or protect the environment on an individual level rather than thinking of climate as a crisis. So I was practicing things like a vegetarian diet or trying to reduce waste. However, that all changed in 2019 when there was a terrible heat wave that came about in Korea. And at that time, I was living in a very old house, and I felt that the heat wave was a great threat to my existence. And the government was just telling the people to stay inside for their safety. However, I felt that that was not safe for us. So I started then to think of the climate crisis as a more existential threat than something that I could just respond to on my own on an individual level. I saw that it was directly related to our human rights and recognized the government's responsibility in having to protect its own citizens.
2: Well, so you founded this group, Youth for Climate Action, which organizes and engages young people in the fight for climate solutions. When you organized this lawsuit against the South Korean government, what inspired that decision?
11: I think after that extreme heat wave in 2018, more and more people started to realize that the climate crisis is an actual threat to our lives. And at the same time, there were more scientific reports that came out speaking to the seriousness of the climate crisis. So more and more people understood the gravity of the situation. And when I was campaigning with my group to ask for change from policymakers, it was a very difficult process, and we tried to emphasize that the climate crisis is directly related to our own lives and our existence and demanded change as first parties living with this crisis. And we recognize that the youth's voice is a fundamental voice, not only because they will have to live in the future and they will feel more of the effects of the climate crisis, but because also we can show them the long-term accumulation of dangers that we have to be faced with. So we organized a super strike in Korea in line with the global climate strike. However, the actual change that came about from these actions were very minimal. Politicians would say, oh, we're doing this for the children and want to take pictures with us, but it was just a photo op. So we realized that pleading to policymakers to protect our own lives was not enough. And in looking for alternative ways, we thought of this idea of a climate litigation being brought to the Constitutional Court.
2: And in 2024, the courts ruled with you. They agreed that the climate policy from the government was unconstitutional. Can you take us back to that day and how you felt when the decision was made?
11: Awaiting the decision from the Constitutional Court comes with no definite deadline. We were just waiting and waiting. So when the day came and we were told that there would be a decision made on that day, I was very, very nervous. But it wasn't a total win because on some of the claims that we brought forth, it was decided that it was not unconstitutional. For example, the decision said that the existing policy for climate crisis might be insufficient, but it is still in place. So that in itself is not unconstitutional. However, the part that we rejoiced was that there is no pathway to reduce emissions on the long term between 2031 and 2049. And that is a failure to protect the environmental rights of its citizens. And that was the part that was deemed unconstitutional. So I had a lot of mix of feelings. It was not pure joy. And I was inside the courtroom with my colleagues, and I can't describe the exact emotion that I felt in that moment, but we were all crying. We saw that the Korean government recognizes that anybody should be able to be protected in the face of the climate crisis. And the decision was a checkpoint that confirmed the Korean government's responsibility to protect its citizens. So when I heard that ruling and thought about the meaning of it more, I realized that the fight or the response against the climate crisis will not go backward from this moment on, at least.
2: And so we are about 2 years out now from that ruling. So what do you think about South Korea's climate actions since then? What kind of changes have been made? But what else is there still left to do as well?
10: 사실 헌법소원 결정이 나고
11: Since the decision, the National Assembly was tasked to prepare a path forward for 2031 to 2049 to reduce emissions, recognizing that the response to climate crisis is a basic right for the people. And actually, the National Assembly was tasked to come up with improved legislation reflecting that decision by February 28th in 2026. However, the deadline came and passed, and the legislation did not come about. So we have had to continue to demand a more aggressive action from policymakers. However, what is hopeful to me is in that process, the National Assembly has opened up the discussion as a public deliberation. And in that forum, civil society got to deliberate how much emissions to reduce and by when are we going to take a more short-term aggressive action right now, or are we going to make it a long-term plan and let future generations also deal with the responsibility. The result of the public deliberations came about on April 13th, and civil society decided that it is our responsibility to take more aggressive actions right now on the historical emissions that South Korea has contributed. So based on that result, the National Assembly, I believe, is in preparation processes to reflect that into legislation.
2: And from your perspective, what is the role of your country of South Korea in addressing climate change on a global level?
11: So within South Korea, I believe that the government has the responsibility to protect the basic rights of its people. But globally, I think it can contribute in several different ways. Korea actually experienced very

0: and the past emissions. Not only that, it also exports coal power plants to countries in Southeast Asia. But when the country or the government decides to do these things, it has to recognize that it impacts the lives of those who are most vulnerable to the climate crisis. And I think from the Constitutional Court case, this was the first of its kind in Asia. So I believe that any kind of climate action that comes out after this will be a more progressive one, more aggressive one. And I know that Korea's decisions on the climate crisis will not go backwards from here. That is also my hope. And I know that there are other litigations in other countries in Asia, and I hope to network with them and be in solidarity with them so that the decisions that come forward are even better ones than the ones that came out from Korea.
1: 입법의 과정에 더 책임을 가지고 임해야 한다고 생각을 합니다.
2: Borim Kim is the winner of the 2026 Goldman Prize for Asia. Borim, thank you so much for taking the time with me today. 감사합니다.
1: 감사합니다.
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2: It's Living on Earth. I'm Ainsley O'Neill.
3: And I'm Jenny Doring. Nigeria's Afi Mountain Wildlife Sanctuary is home to many endangered species, like gorillas, rock fowl, and one tiny bat that was believed to be extinct in the region for nearly half a century. Wildlife ecologist Iroro Tanchi rediscovered the short-tailed round-leaf bat back in 2016. But the species is still critically endangered, with habitat loss as one of its top threats. So Iroro joined with local groups to start a community-led program to protect the forest. And her efforts have been recognized with a 2026 Goldman Environmental Prize for Africa. Iroro Tanchi joins me now. Welcome to Living on Earth and congratulations.
16: Thank you very much. I'm very pleased to be here.
3: Iroro, when you spotted this roost of short-tailed round-leaf bats, it had been nearly five decades since they were last spotted in Nigeria. How did you feel in that moment?
16: It was just an absolutely incredible feeling. And because I was in the field by myself with local field assistants, it was kind of hard to translate it to them. So I basically said to them, our lives are about to change. Because they've been talking about how, you know, you have to come back and do more research. And I'll be like, well, I don't have money. I'm just a poor PhD student. But when we found that, I was like, our lives are about to change. We're about to come back to this forest many, many, many, many, many times. And I'm actually very pleased to say we have now built a field station at that site. And we're going to keep studying bats and other cool species in that forest. Because finding this rare bat just makes this a really, truly special place.
3: Wow. And by the way, these tiny little guys, they're pretty darn cute. What do they look like?
16: That is one of my favorite questions. They look like a golf ball. So if you were going into a cave trying to look for them, they'd just be on a wall. They look like the size of a golf ball. But if they were to start flying, they would look like, you know, about 10 inches wing to wing. And they've got this sort of round point on their nose. So it's kind of like a button. You know, because bats are cuddly too. So if you fed them, they kind of become your friend in a sense for that short amount of time you have them. And so it almost feels like you could just, you know,

0: poke them in the nose, you know, like, pop, boop, boop, you know, so, they're really cute like that. And they don't really like to be disturbed. So if you have a species that likes urban spaces, you don't need to worry about that species. But if you have a species that doesn't like to be disturbed and needs protection for that matter, then what you're dealing with is a species that then saves other species, because that's what this bat's doing. We sort of started working to protect its habitat, and that just meant we were saving habitat for the bat, but not only the bat, for lots of other species.
1: Now, of course, when you rediscovered these endangered bats, the work didn't stop there. Tell us when your concern for these animals' safety became urgent.
0: It was a roller coaster that we experienced. One day we were celebrating the bat that we discovered. 8 days later, we were running for our lives from a wildfire that destroyed 50% of the bat's habitat.
1: Oh, my.
0: So in terms of urgency, it was an instant moment, just realization that this is it. We've got to do something, you know? Okay, to be honest, when we ran from the forest fire, during that time of running from the forest fire with all of our bags and all of our gear and expensive equipment, my most important concern was to make sure everybody got to the village safe, because we were running down the mountain. It's not safe to be running down the mountain. But then as soon as we got back, when we looked back and took a photo of what the scene looked like, it was a huge conflagration. And in that moment, we knew we've got to do something. But we thought it was going to be a small fire, you know, a couple of days. No, it burned for 3 weeks. 3 weeks. You look on the map and you're looking at 50% of the forest gone to fires.
1: Gosh.
0: So it was an instant situation of just realizing that this is an urgent thing. It didn't take time. You know, we were like, we've got to act now. You know, so we started talking to community members. Initially, there was this sort of, no one's going to listen to you. But guess what? These guys, they also want to put out wildfires because it affects their farms too. There were people who were getting thrown into poverty because their whole farm's been burned, their whole family, their whole livelihood's gone. And so that urgency was that exact night when it happened, because we had just discovered the species and we were running for our lives and realizing this huge conflagration was just happening. If we didn't stop it, we wouldn't be able to really speak confidently about any effort to save the species. And that would be a real shame to humanity, losing the species.
1: So you mentioned, you know, local people, they also wanted to help stop these wildfires, and fire had been used for a while, for a long time, for burning crops on the farms, but now it's like really getting out of control. What is going on now with fire in these communities, and what has changed?
0: I like the word change. I like that you feel landed on change, because when we started talking with local communities, they had all the answers. They were like, you know, we have a cultural way of burning, so it doesn't, you know, go out of hand. You know, we burn certain time of the year. We burn a so-and-so time of the day, you know, early in the morning and stuff like that. They already had the data in their minds. It wasn't statistically recent anyway. It wasn't due to any kind of measurements that were taken. But people had ideas about how to reduce wildfires and how to maintain their cropland with some fire, but safely and stuff like that. So responsible use of fires. But we kind of debated a lot of things during this almost 3-hour session. And this elderly woman just stood up at one point and said, you know what? All this talk is really because we don't really know the best time to burn anymore. We can no longer predict the best time to burn. If you could just tell us the best time to burn. And we thought, oh, that's interesting, because without even knowing climate change, she basically said in her lifetime, the weather patterns have changed, the rainfall patterns have changed. So without knowing climate change, she was describing climate change to us. And that was very touching to me, especially as a very young PhD student who didn't realize that local people have the answers, you know? So all we had to do was to say, beyond the big problem of the fire, how do you break down the different components of it? So they said to us, well, everything's all over the place. So we said, well, that's a problem that technology can fix. We can basically collect data from weather stations and predicts when to burn. And that's because, you know, there are systems, especially here in the US, that would rely on weather data and tell people the best time to, you know, use a campfire, for example. That we immediately said to our people on the ground in the village and said, look, we can use this system. And they got on top of it. And in fact, it's now part of their local law that if the sign says this is a good day to burn, then that's fine. If it's not a good day to burn, you're not expected to burn. Oh, and indeed, you will pay a fine to the local community leadership. And that's kind of where it really all started. We just sort of took it away. It was very much a co-managed system, co-designed system. And when I say co, I'm really exaggerating how much of an input we were making. We were really just providing a coordination support. They were telling us, this is what we need. We need to be able to respond to fires when they happen effectively. Let me tell you how they used to respond to fires. They'll use branches, you know, cut a branch and beat the fire down, or, you know, run with a bucket from, you know, however far away that stream was. So it wasn't very effective. So they're trying to put out fires. They're trying to predict, but it's not quite working. So it was very much a coordination that we did. And they just basically set us up. And that I find to be an incredible story unto itself.
1: And so in addition to the tracking weather and the, I guess, the moisture content of the forest in real time and getting that information to the community, how else did you use technology to help these people prevent and fight wildfires?
0: Well, I got to tell you, there's a really nice manual technology. So technology is not always data driven. Okay. It's not always like numbers. So there is a backpack that you can fill with water, 5 gallons, about 20 liters of water. And it's got a high-powered hose connected to it. And that high-powered hose, you can safely carry that up a mountain or across long distances on the ground in the farms and put out fires when they happen.
1: Wow.
0: Because remember, these are systems where the water source is a river, okay? So you have to travel, you know, long distances to get to it, depending on where it is. If you're lucky, you're not right next to a river, that's fine. But in most cases, you're not close to a river. So that technology of having a backpack and a high-powered hose, that was an important technology on the response side of this whole system. There's something else that I have to point out that I'm sure your listeners would enjoy is when we make our risk predictions, we let the local people know, and the chief forest guardian will put that sign up on the signpost. But there's also another communication mechanism we use just in case, you know, they're not able to either go to the sign today. Maybe their farm is in one direction, but the sign is in the other direction. Local communities in this area, in Cross River in Nigeria, they have what's called a town crier. So it's someone who goes around in the morning, you know, very early in the morning, just before it's bright at dawn, and they hit a gong very loudly, and they basically kind of almost wake you up. So if you're in a village at that time at 6 a.m., you hear a very loud gong that says, you know, hello, hello, everybody. This is a red fire day. Do not use fires on your farm. That is human technology right there, you know, so when we say technology, some of it's data driven, some of it is just reapplication of, you know, existing tools, as it were. And it always makes a difference because it's really about solving that problem at the small level, and it builds up to solving this big problem of making sure that fires do not progress from farms to forests.
1: It sounds like the town crier, you know, the hear ye that we've heard about.
0: Hear ye, yes.
1: And that is technology that works in the local community. That's a human societal technology that is appropriate for a village.
0: Exactly. A village that does not have cell service.
1: Mm-hmm.
0: Yes. If people don't have cell service, and in fact, you wouldn't believe this, but because it's a mountain range, well, I guess you would because you're a radio program, you would understand radio waves bounce around a lot in this sort of mountain landscape. So using radio can be quite tricky. And in fact, some of the radio that comes from the city doesn't always get here because they are cut off. So if you're generating radio, it has to be, you know, on the ground there. So in any case, the most effective technique is what the community is already using. And we just got in there and said, well, let's get the town crier to speak. And in fact, it was one of the community people who said, well, we have to get the town criers to tell people. It's like, yeah, I agree completely.
1: So how successful has this Zero Wildfire campaign been? And what's the current status of the Afi Mountain Wildlife Sanctuary?
0: Oh, that's such a great question because I've got news.
1: Wonderful.
0: We just closed the fire season at Afi Mountain this year, and it's the fifth year in a row when we've had zero wildfires in the forest.
1: Amazing.
0: Zero. That is down from annual fires of, say, 5 to maybe 30 fires happening in a year in the park. But for the past 5 years, it's been down to zero. And we've been jubilating. Our teams have been, you know, just excited. And everyone's happy in the village. You know, it's like we're all really just pleased to not have to deal with wildfires. So the whole program has certainly saved Afi Mountain Wildlife Sanctuary from fires. And you can look at the map. You go from 2016 and, you know, multiple years before that, lots and lots of fire counts within the park to a park where it's completely zero. So the maps, we've got this slideshow where we show how the fires have sort of dwindled across the years. And it's incredible. It's just incredible. We're really proud of it.
1: And of course, that's good for the people and their farms and homes and good for the bats.
0: Absolutely. Absolutely. It's great for bats. We're finding more and more individuals of our species, primarily when you're trapping in the forest, but we're also seeing more bat species at this site as well.
1: So, Iroro, what do you hope is the future of this system that you've helped to create? And what do you want people to learn from your success?
0: Oh, I like that so much. First of all, I want to say it's been an incredible effort. You know, across work from our team members, our government partners, our community partners, you know, the community leaders who enforce the law without any input from us. We just ask them, did you enforce it? Yes. Okay, good. All of those people, this has been the effort of so many people. So I'm really, truly grateful for that we sort of created a movement on the ground around one protected area. We started another protected area in Nigeria. So we're protecting two places from wildfires now. Now, on top of that, because we've seen how successful this has been and we've talked with colleagues across Africa, in fact, some places in Southeast Asia, we've got colleagues who would like to test this at our site. And we're like, well, we've got the answer. So we're actually just now launching a program that is pan-tropical, and it will help people to adopt parts of this program that we're being successful with on their own forest patches around the world. So we're taking this thing global is what I'm trying to say. So I'm incredibly proud of what we've done. I'm incredibly grateful for all the people who supported us at this point. It's just been an incredible movement. And I want people to get the point that on the one hand, one or two people can make a difference if you push for it. But also local people, especially forest people, they're the custodians. They're the people you want to be talking to. They're the ones who have the solutions. They may not know the exact terms in the modern technology world that we live in today, but come on, you can always translate whatever they say. If they say we can no longer predict, that's what the problem is. If they say we just need to know when to burn, that's what the solution is. You know, you got to go translate that solution to whatever new ways the modern world interprets these things. So it's just incredible that we've been able to do this, and we want people to see that they too, in their own ways, in their own community, can make a difference. Just find your community, find your village to support you, but find the community people who will take that action with you. And just take it away, because the world needs people like that who have a fire in the belly. In our case, our fire was started by fire. There you go. you know, who just take it away and rest assured that people will walk with you.
1: Iroro Tanchi is the winner of the 2026 Goldman Environmental Prize for Africa. Thank you so much for joining me, Iroro. It's been a real pleasure.
0: Thank you. I really enjoyed this conversation.

0: is produced by the World Media Foundation. Our crew includes Naomi Ehrenberg, Coloma Beltran, Mia DiLorenzo, Abby Edgecombe, Swayam Gagneja, Mark Kausch, Mark Zetlender, Don Lyman, Ashanti McLean, Nyung Nguyen, Sophia Pandelidis, Jake Rigo, Andrew Scarrett, Bella Smith, and Elle Wilson.
1: 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Steve Kerwood is our executive producer. I'm Jenny Doring.
0: And I'm Ainsley O'Neill. Thanks for listening.
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5: Moving right along with mainly dry weather for a lot of the state straight through the weekend with the building heat. We do, though, have some wet weather chances further south. It's like near the Gulf Coast, there will be a wave of low pressure, plenty of moisture to work with to kick in some showers and storms. Clear in Olive Branch as we're heading through the early morning, our low into the upper 60s, low to mid 90s moving our way for Saturday and for Sunday too. Starkville area clear tonight, our low upper 60s and low to mid 90s moving our way for Saturday and for Sunday with fair weather. For the Gulfport area, stray thunderstorms this evening, a low mid 70s, dodging scattered showers with thunderstorms Saturday and Sunday. I'm meteorologist Jennifer Naramore. 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
6: Your doctor is probably using AI. How does that make you feel? I'm Flora Lichtman, and this is Science Friday. More and more physicians are using AI in their medical practices. So how are these tools changing healthcare? And what does the rise of AI mean for doctors in training?
7: People treat these things like they're the oracle, like they're God. And I had to tell my trainees, this thing is not God. Just because it says something does not mean you can blindly trust it.
6: Plus, researchers are trying to figure out exactly how much worse a particular storm or flood or fire is because of climate change.
8: With that kind of science, then comes the big question of liability and responsibility.
6: We'll talk about the growing field of attribution science and the story of how GPS went from military bombing tech to the smartphones in our pockets. That's after this.
9: Live from NPR News in Washington, I'm Janine Hurst. It's been 6 months since the U.S. invaded Iran and since Iran restricted access to the Strait of Hormuz. NPR's Willa Rubin has been tracking how that's impacted gas and diesel prices.
10: Until February 28th this year, about a fifth of the world's oil went through the Strait of Hormuz. But since Iran effectively closed access to the strait, energy prices have gone up. A lot. Gasoline now costs around 40% more, averaging around $4.10 for a gallon of regular. 6 months ago, AAA says the average price was around $2.90. And diesel prices are also about 50% higher now than when the war started. A gallon of diesel now costs around $5.60 on average, not far from its peak in June 2022, after Russia invaded Ukraine. All these high energy prices are a warning sign to Republicans ahead of the midterms, and to Americans as people start to think about heating their homes this winter. Willa Rubin, NPR News.
9: A Kentucky woman has been indicted for allegedly vandalizing the World War II Memorial on the National Mall in Washington, D.C. NPR's Ryan Lucas reports the indictment returned by a federal grand jury contains two counts.
11: The defendant, 41-year-old Melissa Ferris of Elizabethtown, Kentucky, is charged with destruction of veterans' memorials and destruction of government property. According to court papers, Ferris spray-painted graffiti on parts of the World War II memorial on the National Mall. The graffiti in orange letters read, quote, "Clean hands, dirty money," end quote. Court papers also say Ferris had been arrested a few days before the incident for unlawfully camping on federal property just a few blocks from the memorial. Law enforcement also discovered videos that Ferris had posted to social media in which court papers say she states she had defaced federal property. Ryan Lucas, NPR News, Washington.
9: A federal appeals court has ruled against prediction market site Kelshi in a dispute over whether the site should be considered gambling. NPR's Bobby Allen reports the decision sets up a legal fight before the Supreme Court over the future of the industry.
3: Nevada officials have banned Kelshi, claiming it is an unlicensed gambling operator allowing illegal bets on sports, elections, politics, and the president's choice of words. Kelshi fought back. It argued the Trump administration has the exclusive right to regulate the booming prediction market sector. Now the Ninth Circuit of Appeals in San Francisco has sided with Nevada. The court found that federal rules for so-called event contracts do not override state laws. The ruling creates a split with the Third Circuit, which sided with Kelshi in a similar case. Whether Kelshi and the multi-billion dollar prediction market sector is legal is expected to be ultimately decided by the Supreme Court. Bobby Allen, NPR News.
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13: It's 5:04. I'm Elise Gregg, and this is MPB News. Housing advocates in Mississippi say renters have few options when problems with their housing go unresolved. After Jackson Water shut off water to several apartment complexes due to unpaid balances, it's now become a crime to knowingly, willfully, and unlawfully fail to apply utility payments collected from tenants to the bills for which they were collected. But housing advocates say the concerns extend beyond utilities. Ashley Richardson is director of housing law at the Mississippi Center for Justice. She says the organization is pushing for changes to Mississippi's Residential Landlord-Tenant Act so that it better protects tenants.
14: In the work that I did with MCJ, I would say that the Mississippi Landlord-Tenant Statute, it favors landlords more than tenants.
13: Richardson says her organization is pushing for changes that include more notice before evictions for non-payment of rent and changes to the state's repair and deduct process. A Nigerian man was arraigned in federal court in Oxford today in connection with a sextortion scheme, which resulted in the death of a Starkville teenager. The 26-year-old from Lagos was extradited to the United States for the alleged criminal acts that led to the suicide of 16-year-old Walker Montgomery, a student and football player at Starkville Academy, who died on December 1, 2022. The three-count federal indictment includes charges of sexual exploitation of a minor, resulting in death, the production of child sexual abuse material, coercion and enticement of a minor, and interstate threats with intent to extort. A guilty verdict could mean up to life in prison. And a grand jury has indicted a 32-year-old Illinois man who allegedly threatened to kill the father of Bart Edmonston Jr., one of the friends of Nolan Wells. Edward James Porter faces a felony charge of transmitting a threatening message in interstate commerce in connection with the investigation into Wells' death on Horn Island on the 4th of July weekend. The maximum sentence is 5 years in prison and a $250,000 fine. This is MPB News on Think Radio, Mississippi Public Broadcasting.
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16: This is Science Friday. I'm Flora Lichtman. Later in the hour, how is your doctor using AI? We'll hear about it. Plus, the story of how GPS transformed navigation and timekeeping. But first, as you have likely heard many, many times, climate change makes weather more extreme and extreme weather more frequent. That we know. What has been more difficult to measure is exactly how climate change has influenced a particular weather event. For example, how much more intense was Hurricane Lala because of climate change? How much more likely was the flooding in Nepal? How much more deadly were India's heat waves this summer? A growing field called attribution science is trying to answer questions like these. Here to tell us about the field, the challenges of this work, and why it's so important is Dr. Joyce Kimutai. She's a climate scientist for the World Weather Attribution Consortium at Imperial College London and for the Kenya Meteorological Services. Joyce, welcome to Science Friday.
17: Thank you very much, and thank you for having me here today.
16: Thank you for coming. Is that description of attribution science how you'd define it? Is there anything you'd change or add?
17: I think that's a perfect description. I mean, we could just say that, in very simple terms, it's just a subfield of climate science that tries to sort of put a number to the frequency and intensity of extreme events that we experience now due to climate change. So basically saying, is climate change really to be blamed? And if yes, to what extent? And if no, to what extent?
16: You know, it's interesting because I've covered climate change for a long time, and I feel like I've heard scientists tell me in the past that we can't know how much climate change is affecting one particular storm or weather event. So this feels kind of new. I mean, what's changed?
17: I think that was said almost 25 years ago or 20 years ago, and we couldn't attribute single events at that particular time because the science or the methods has hadn't gotten there. But then that has changed since then. So now we have science has improved, our methods have improved, and we can actually really look at individual events and see what the role of climate change is.
16: I mean, it sounds like difficult work, or like there's a lot of variables to sort through.
17: Yeah. So basically, I mean, to use very in a very basic way of how we do this is that we look at the event in the climate of now. So let me just use an example of the West African floods that we experienced and we studied 2 weeks ago. So what you would want to start doing is to first understand what exactly happened during these events. So, for example, for West African flooding, the cities along the coast, the Guinea coast, reported deaths close to, I think, 59 in Abidjan and another 26 in Lagos.
16: Fatalities from the storm.
17: Fatalities, exactly. So,
16: yeah.
17: So you look at those impacts and you say, where were these impacts reported, right? So, because you're trying to triangulate, understand where these extreme events happen. And in observation, you want to know what is the climatology, what is the normal rainfall in that city. So Abidjan, for example, or Lagos, for example, what is the normal rainfall that happens there? And then you want to understand, okay, if the normal rainfall, where we call climatological rainfall, is 50 millimeters, for example, I'm giving an example. But then during this event, what was different? So you know that this was a rare event. You know, like it's beyond the normal, right? And then the next step you want to do is that you now want to use climate models sort of to simulate that event, right? So you want, cause as essentially what we want to do is that we want to compare the weather of now or the event that happened now in this weather of 2026 versus the weather that would have happened in 1850s, right? Because this is what we call the pre-industrial climate or the counterfactual climate, which we consider as the climate before the onset of industrial revolution. And that is where we base our analysis on. So you want to say to
16: understand the impact of all of these emissions that came from industrialization.
17: Yes. Yeah. So basically you want to say, okay, if this flooding that happened in West Africa or the cyclone Helen that happened in United States, if it happened in 1850s, would it be this intense? Would it be this severe?
16: So why is this important to you? Why did you get into this?
17: I think I find it a very fascinating field because it's very societally relevant field of science. Because then it really touches on everyday lives and livelihoods because weather affects literally everything and everyone, right? I mean, this is when you go out there, you breathe, that is weather. We eat, that is weather. We move, that's weather. So it's everything that affects us. And even now with climate change, it's a bigger of an issue than ever before. So I think to me, I felt like that's a fascinating thing to do. It's a fulfilling thing to do, to be able to, communicate what this science means for society, to communicate what this science means for economies, for our lives and our livelihoods.
16: Yeah, where do you think this field of attribution science will have the biggest impact?
17: I think it's having impact in most areas, but I see the key ones are on adaptation. So I see adaptation, I see loss and damage, I see litigation, for example, I see...
18: Like holding emitters accountable.
17: I think it's the kind of science that really tells us, not just telling us just blanketly saying that our climate has warmed, but it's the kind of science that puts a number to that, right? So we know for sure that, so in general climate science, you would know unequivocally that climate has changed, right? But I think attribution science tries to push that a little bit farther by saying by how much, by who, and who needs to do what. So for example, now we see research has gone into like looking at individual contributions of emitters, right? To say, for this heat wave or for this impact, this emitter is liable to this much, or this is the contribution of this emitter. So I see that with that kind of science, then comes the big question of liability and responsibility and justice, mm. especially for communities at the forefront of the crisis.
18: Hmm. That's really fascinating. Thanks for joining us today, Joyce.
17: Thank you.
18: Dr. Joyce Kimutai is a climate scientist for the Imperial College London's World Weather Attribution Consortium and the Kenya Meteorological Services. Up next, the liability, responsibility, and justice part. If scientists are able to connect the dots between emissions and harm to communities, what comes next? And how might emitters be held responsible? That's what my next guest thinks a lot about. Maxine Burkett has a background in climate and environmental law, and she's a professor of climate, environment, and society at Stanford University. Maxine, welcome to Science Friday.
19: Thank you for having me. It's a real pleasure to be here.
18: Thanks for being here. So once you can connect climate change to a particular weather event, what kind of sort of new legal action is opened up by that knowledge?
19: Yeah, I mean, I think there are at least two important ways to think about this. Once you're able to make that connection and understand that it's climate change, our planners and policymakers can be held accountable for making better decisions to keep us safe. And so as emergency planners, for example, think about how to plan for a 500-year flood that's now happening annually, we'll see that the proper investments are made with respect to dams, with respect to roads and bridges, and their ability to withstand the new weather that we're experiencing as a result of the change in climate, as a result of these increases in sources. There's also the issue of litigation. So in order for the cities to manage those impacts that are happening now, whether it's heat extremes or, again, these flooding events, they are going to need to engage in pretty major investment for their infrastructure. Those actions cost money. And being able to make the connection between the sources of major pollution, which climate change really is a pollution crisis at base, and then the impacts as a result of climate change will allow for better arguments in the courtroom.
18: So is the focus on specific companies or is it on, you know, an industry as a whole, on countries? Like what scale are we talking about?
19: Well, it depends. It can be at all of those scales, right? And so certainly at the domestic level in the United States, we're seeing a number of state and local governments bringing cases against major emitters, oil and gas companies, in some cases utilities as well, to seek redress for the impacts of climate change from the burning of fossil fuels, the extraction and combustion of fossil fuels. Many of those cases are in state courts. And then there's, of course, different ways to address this internationally. So, for example, we have the UNFCCC process, the Framework Convention on Climate Change, that allows for opportunities to seek support from other governments through loss and damage for those most impacted, the countries mostly in the global south, who are exposed to and most vulnerable to climate change.
18: So give me an example of a case that's happening now that's using attribution science.
19: Yeah, the city and county of Honolulu, like many other municipalities, is suing the oil and gas company Major Emitters for local environmental damages and deceptive marketing from fossil fuel companies, major fossil fuel companies, because Honolulu is experiencing a number of increased precipitation events, experiencing drought, heat increase, and all of those are pretty well linked to the change in the increased emissions.
18: Thanks to attribution science, presumably.
19: Well, thanks to attribution science, absolutely. And so that financial compensation will help those local governments to pay for the massive damages that they will are and will continue to experience as a result of climate change.
18: And this case is in progress?
19: This case is in progress, is actually farther along in many cases. It is and likely will be impacted by another case, Suncor versus Boulder County, that's in front of the Supreme Court and will be heard this fall.
18: So something to keep on our radars this fall, sounds like.
19: Yes, absolutely. Something to keep on the radar. Because the ability for states and city governments to pursue compensation for the, again, the massive investments that have been destroyed or will have to be made to make their cities more climate resilient will be significant.
18: I mean, you mentioned pollution. Is that the template for this kind of litigation?
19: I think so. I certainly address this in a way that I think is an accurate and accessible way to understand the climate crisis, right? What we're experiencing right now isn't normal. It's the result of pollution over decades, mostly from certain countries and entities. But we have solved pollution crises previously, including global crises like the ozone hole. And we also have the opportunity with that understanding, with better science, to actually make better decisions to protect our communities, protect our households, ourselves, and to seek redress from those who are most responsible to help with the massive costs of those impacts.
18: Maxine Burkett is a professor of climate, environment, and society at Stanford University in California. Thank you for joining me today.
19: Thank you.
18: Coming up after the break, a conversation about how AI is being used in healthcare and what it might mean for today's medical students. This is Science Friday from WNYC Studios.
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18: This is Science Friday. I'm Flora Lichtman.
24: I am an endocrinologist and professor of medicine.
25: I'm a psychiatrist.
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27: I am a medical student.
18: We're headed to the doctor's office and we're asking, how are doctors using AI in their practice? We asked our physician listeners to call in with answers, and many of you did.
24: I use artificial intelligence every day in my work.
28: I've been using it for less than half a year, and I find it to be extremely helpful.
29: One of the ways I use it is when a patient asks me a question directly in their electronic chart, and it automatically generates a reply that I could potentially send back to the patient. Sometimes the AI version of the answer is much more polite than my version would be oftentimes.
18: What we heard from doctors mirrored broad trends that more and more doctors are using AI tools for diagnosis, paperwork, and getting up to speed on patients. So how is AI changing medical care and how is it affecting patients? Here to sort fact from hallucination is Dr. Jonathan Chen, Director for Medical Education in Artificial Intelligence at Stanford University. He studied the accuracy of these models and how healthcare workers use them. Jonathan, welcome to the show.
7: Thanks so much for having me, Flora. Looking forward to a very dynamic conversation that's changing under our feet.
18: Me too. I mean, can you give me a sense of how dynamic this is? I mean, how much the daily workflow has changed for doctors in the past year or two?
7: I mean, I liken it to, it's like the internet got invented 3 years ago. We're rapidly trying to adapt to it. I worked in this space, AI and medicine, 10 years ago, right? Before it was cool. And 6 years ago, I had students working this. This stuff was unusable. You wouldn't even bother talking about it. 3 years ago, ChatGPT blows up on the scene. It's like, whoa, this can kind of barely pass a medical exam. But this barely passing, that thing's not smarter than me. And now it's like, No, it's basically as good or better than most doctors would be answering medical questions, and we're still figuring out how to integrate that in a responsible and effective way with while managing very predictable harms at the same time.
18: How many doctors are in the U.S. are using AI for their work? Do we know?
7: I mean, I bet a lot of them are using it without even realizing it, right? If you just go into Google search, it is starting to integrate AI into those responses, whether you even intended to or not. So more and more, I think the majority are starting to do it. 2 years ago when we did a study, maybe a third had never touched it before, a third used it once or twice, maybe a third of docs had used it 2 years ago. But now it's clear that the majority are starting to figure out, at least have touched it. But that doesn't mean they know how to use it effectively. That's still an ongoing battle to figure out.
18: What are the tools or platforms that are most often used by doctors?
7: The reality is just the generic chat platforms, right? Your ChatGPT, your Claude, your Geminis. Within medical specific ones, there are several have started to blown up. How do you combine this great chat capability, but with actual medical specific knowledge references? So now we just had a study recently. There's, you know, there's Amboss came out. There's this German company, Glass Health, on there, but also Doximity has a product, and Open Evidence is certainly the company that kind of blew up out of nowhere in the past several years. It became a multi-billion-dollar company trying to create this interface in the form that doctors are used to. And it is pervasive all over the place when 3 years ago, you've never even heard of these things before.
18: What are doctors using this chat feature for? What kinds of questions are they asking? And are there other uses?
7: I mean, for one, there are also these ambient scribe tools. Like, let's just listen to our conversations. Your doctor's not spending their time writing into their note. They could just be talking to you or looking into your face. So there's that kind of thing. A lot of these ones I think are more compelling because it's really like answering questions. They're really almost like a second consultation. We used to, as doctors, look up an article in a, you know, a medical encyclopedia and try to figure out if it applies to you. I see a lot of doctors and trainees I work with, they don't want to look up an article and then read it and figure out if it applies to you. You just want an answer now, right? Which means you ask an AI system, it'll read the article for you and say, I read the article, this looks like the answer. And that's a different dynamic and a different interface, and I think why people are really gravitating toward it and really kind of getting hooked on it. I don't really see how we're going back.
18: Yeah, what are the problems that these tools are solving for doctors?
7: Oh gosh, solve is actually a higher bar. It's certainly assisting with a lot of things, but making sense of and organizing medical information, keeping track of things is actually very powerful. A very common human behavior, doctor behavior, it's like we're all very smart, but there's unlimited medical knowledge. So we'll often run into our colleague, hey, what's the latest cholesterol guidelines? I literally had a patient ask me, if a patient has a hip fracture and there's some blood around the joint, does that need surgery? Like, I'm not a surgeon. I don't really know. But could I run into someone? Or a curbside consult is a classic phrase where I run into you on the curbside. Can I ask you a quick question? That's the kind of thing. The reality is AI is pretty freaking good at this kind of thing. And is it perfect? No, but it's also way more accessible in ways that just wouldn't be practical for doctors or patients.
18: If a doctor was looking for help with a curbside consultation and they opened Open Evidence, mm-hmm. How is that query or that process different from my experience in ChatGPT?
7: The reality is it's grounded in the same underlying technology, the large language model technology that's reading your phrase and digesting the internet, autocomplete and steroids, guess his next word. What a lot of these medical ones are focusing on is, I mean, if a chatbot says, how do you prescribe morphine? I mean, who knows where it got that from the internet? You don't really want to trust that. But here they combine it with RAG, retrieval augmented generation. What does that mean? They'll find an article, a medical guideline. This seems to be talking about your question, and it will read sections of that article and tell you what the answer is, which is nice because then you can trust but verify. We feel a lot better if we can point back to a source and we can say, I can go back and look at this directly.
18: What about hallucination? I mean, is that a problem you have to worry about? We're making up citations.
7: It is a very real issue. I won't say that's a solved problem, but it's a lot better than it was 2 or 3 years ago. 2 or 3 years ago is a huge issue. These chaplains would confidently make up citations, and that's worse than if it's wrong because it's so disarming. It so has the appearance of credibility, and hallucinations and confabulations can very easily lead you the wrong way. And there have been studies that show people are sometimes worse off using AI because they are confidently following a wrong path. This now looks so believable. I won't say it's a solved problem, but these RAG-based systems, the one that look up articles for you and really can click on the link and go to the source. It helps a lot. I would say now you have different kinds of issues. What if the question doesn't have an answer in the literature? Many different kinds of studies are higher quality than others. What if it cites something and doesn't really interpret in the right way or interprets a low quality study? These are very real tensions that it's not an AI problem. It's just a fundamental medical knowledge and reasoning problem that this is a danger because it looks so good. Oh my gosh, it looks so good. People treat these things like they're the oracle, like they're God. And I had to tell my trainees, this thing is not God. It is very powerful. It's really cool. But just because it says something does not mean you can blindly trust it.
18: I want to get back to trainees in a second, but we asked our listeners, you know, as patients, how do they feel about their doctors using AI? And we got a variety of responses.
0: Mm-hmm. They ask before they use it, is it okay? And I think that's pretty important.
1: I kind of feel a lot of times some big skepticism when I see things, AI will fix this. But maybe this is a good thing. Let's wait and see.
2: I don't think it's ready for the medical system.
18: Okay, so here's my question, Jonathan. Have we done the research to know if these tools, which more and more doctors, you say the majority of doctors are using, are helping patients, are doing more good than harm?
7: Ooh, that's a deep question. You know, there are some very interesting studies, not mine, others who study regular people using ChatGPT or other things to answer medical questions, and the AI made the patients actually worse. In our studies, it sometimes helps doctors, sometimes it doesn't help them enough, but in patient cases, sometimes it made them worse because it's not just having the knowledge, right? With a great podcast interview, it's how do you elicit the information, frame the question, and interpret the answer the right way? If you don't do that well, it'll go way off the rails.
18: Yeah, well, I wanted to ask you about this. I mean, we know prompts matter so much in what you get out of AI. Are doctors getting trained to use these tools?
7: At the high level, no. You know, when we submitted one of our studies a couple years ago showing what happens when doctors use ChatGPT in this case, a peer review said, that's not realistic. No one would unleash some computer system for doctors to use without properly training them first. I'm like, what are you talking about? That is exactly what they do. That happens all the time. It's happening right now. So most clinicians, patients are not getting any formal training in how to use these things. One of my jobs now is a newly created role, Director for Medical Education AI Stanford, was specifically because we need more of that here and broadly. And it is letting the trainees and the doctors know these real tools, you need to understand a little bit how they work because they're clearly going to become a part of your life and your work. Know what the caveats are so you can use them safely, effectively, and responsibly.
18: What about procedures? I mean, we know hospitals and medical systems have tons of procedures often to cover their butts in terms of, you know, liability. Are hospitals or medical centers actively writing new AI usage policies?
7: They are, and it's a tough thing, let alone scientific peer review. Usage policies, they're lagging, right? The technology is moving so fast. It's crazy, right? It's moving every month. It's like, shoot, another update. And your policy you wrote 6 months ago is already out of date. A couple years ago, a lot of people are trying to ban the technology. We don't know how to deal with it. It's kind of scary. So just ban it. Nobody's allowed to use it. That's completely impractical, even if it were a good idea, which I don't think it is. That's my opinion. And there's not consensus. You cannot effectively ban it because someone could just pull out their phone, right, and work around you. And now they're probably using a non-secure, non-privacy compliant tool to do what they would have done anyway. So more of these policies, more of these frameworks are coming out, but it's happening so haphazard, so distributed because the technology has just moved so fast that human institutions cannot keep up pace with how fast it's moving.
18: You know, one thing that was interesting in the calls we got from doctors is that even though, you know, almost everybody who called us said they were using it, they also were conflicted about it for kind of interesting reasons.
27: It is definitely something that we are learning about in medical school because it's something that we'll be using in our futures as physicians.
24: I do worry that learners will become too reliant on generative AI, and as a result, they may lose some of their clinical reasoning skills. And I also worry about biases that are inherent in the models that AI is trained on.
18: Are you worried about this, that med students are going to be overly reliant? They won't be able to vet the information they're getting from these tools?
7: It is a real issue. It's a real issue. I say there's a very huge dilemma, and we have absolutely not consensus on this. We recently did a poll, like 60% in favor, 40% against. We had a debate, and then it went to 55% in favor. And yet you still need a policy on what to do. I'll give this brief anecdote to really punctuate the point. In our medical reasoning class at Stanford, you know, here's a case. What do you think the diagnosis is? What do you think the treatment and management should be? On the homework 2 years ago, the students are killing it. They're killing it. But when it came time for the closed book exams, like twice as many students failed that exam compared to usual. Like, what happened? It's obvious what happened. They're using the AI to do their homework, and then they missed the point. No, homework, you're supposed to struggle through homework so that you actually then actually learn and are ready for the closed book exam or the live patient interaction where you can't have AI do it for you. So that's definitely a real danger. On the other hand, when we cautioned them last year, this is a very powerful tool, the best tutor you've ever had if you use it right. But like a chainsaw, it's a powerful tool that you could really hurt yourself with if you don't use it properly. This time, the students actually did better on the closed book exam, and they learned to use it in practice when they're understanding how to use it with the right guardrails.
18: We've been talking a lot about chatbots and sort of querying for medical questions, but what about AI for analyzing radiology? Where are we with that kind of use of AI in medicine?
7: Sure. Computer vision, actually, I would say is much more mature. That was a very hot thing 5, 6, 7 years. It was, here, look through this x-ray, you know, tell me if I have a lung infection. There's a nice study where doctors using a thing to help it find polyps on a colonoscopy, it made them better. And when they turned off the AI computer vision tool, the doctors were worse than before they started, right? They got used to it. They started to depend on that technology. So very powerful capabilities. But the famous thing here is Geoffrey Hinton, Nobel Prize winner, kind of father of a lot of neural networks. He famously said about 7, 8 years ago, it's so obvious all radiologists should like just stop working, right? They're all going to be replaced by computers within 5 years. He said this like eight-ish years ago. Clearly he's wrong, because now there's more radiologists needed than ever before, but it was a shifting and understanding of what the jobs and needs are. Spotting things on an x-ray, maybe that's not the task anymore. It's like it's synthesizing, organizing that, and manage that for increasing demand for these services too.
18: Do you worry about privacy concerns? Like, are these tools HIPAA compliant? Do we know how the patient data is getting used?
7: So it's a huge issue, and that's actually why, you know, one of the key trainings we give our people, doctors and trainees, FYI, you cannot put in real patient information into ChatGPT or Claude or Gemini or whatever. You have totally just uploaded private patient information to a public server when you do that, and some tech company now knows all of that. It's very easy for that to be invisible and people to not notice that. So that's been a lot of the guardrails in place to manage this. But the companies also have to be responsible for where it can go wrong. Right now, there's too thin a really fake disclaimer. FYI, you should not use this for actual medical advice, even though I know you're actually doing that. And literally, companies will put out press releases. Look at this cancer patient. We're like saving their life. Like, they're really talking out of both sides of their mouth, right? It's like, okay, if you want to provide the benefit, you got to take the responsibility. But if something goes bad, literally somebody can sue me for medical malpractice.
18: Are you liable or is the tech company liable? Like if you use one of these tools like Open Evidence or something else, you rely on it for, you know, medical advice, you pass it along, something goes really wrong, who gets sued?
7: Yeah, it's a very thorny issue. Well, if you're a malpractice, what you do is you sue everybody and you see where it sticks. Right now, it in theory sticks to the doctor. All these tools, all this, at the end of the day, I sign the order. And so in theory, I'm the one who gets sued. If like, dude, I use 20 different tools. I don't even know how all of them work. This magical reference library, this AI, so it seemed to have reasonable information. So that's actually is an awkward thing that they have very limited responsibility. The FDA, Health and Human Services, many entities are trying to figure out how to wrap their heads and their brains around this, realizing it's a very difficult problem and we have to figure out how to adapt to it.
18: Speaking of a magical reference library, I read that you're also a magician. Do you see any relationship between this work and that work?
7: It is. That's somewhat of a coincidental hobby that span out of control, but it's really aligned. And being a good magician is actually about having good empathy. You have to understand what another person is thinking so that you can trick them with the other thing and get them to think another way. And so much of AI is like, it's so believable, but it can't be real. This thing looks like it expresses emotion. It's right. The caller said it's more polite. It's not polite. It's not kind. It doesn't think. It's just a computer. It doesn't do anything. But man, is that illusion really convincing? And if you want to operate in the world effectively, you have to be able to distinguish. You still need your judgment, not your knowledge. You need your judgment to distinguish what is real and what is not so that you can do some good without hurting yourself or others.
18: Dr. Jonathan Chen is an associate professor of medicine at Stanford University. Thank you for taking the time to talk to us today.
7: Great to talk to you. Look forward to catching up.
18: Speaking of questions, we're working on a segment about perimenopause, and if, like me, this topic is dominating your group chat, I want to hear a story about how you feel like perimenopause is affecting you. Brain fog, rage cleaning, a desire to run away from your family and make a new life in a motel room. Whatever it is, I want to hear the story. We'll have an expert to sort out the science behind the symptoms we hear so much about, at least on social media. 877-4SciFright is our number. After the break, the story of how GPS went from military bombing tech to the smartphones in our pockets. This is Science Friday from WNYC Studios.
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4: This is Science Friday. I'm Ira Flatow. I want to tell you a story that leads into our next segment. In early 1990, I was given a tour of the San Andreas Fault Line by U.S. Geological Survey scientist, the late, great Al Lind. I was riding in his red pickup truck, and between us in the front seat was this little wooden box with little red numbers that jumped around as we drove. So I asked Al, "Hey, what is this box all about?" And he turns the steering wheel in different directions, and he says, "Look at the numbers." And I did, and these little red Nixie tube numbers danced all around as he drove. And I said, "Hey, Al, what's going on here?" And he said, "Believe it or not, there's this satellite overhead that is transmitting our exact location to us, our exact coordinates to this box, and the numbers change as I drive back and forth over the road." Now, I couldn't believe it until about a year later when the Gulf War broke out and the world's global positioning system emerged from obscurity. No one could imagine how GPS would become such an essential part of our lives. A whole generation of people today never knew a world without it. But GPS, like many tech advancements of the 20th century, was originally created by the U.S. military. So, how did it become a routine part of civilian life, and how vulnerable is it to manipulation? My guest, Catherine Dunn, has written all about this and more in her book, Little Blue Dot, How GPS Shaped the Modern World. Welcome to Science Friday.
5: Thank you so much for having me.
4: Is that a familiar-sounding story that I told?
5: Yeah, it comes up again and again, actually, that people tend to remember the first time they encountered GPS. And the closer they were to logistics or, you know, they were hikers or they were sailors or whatever, the more kind of explosive that moment is. And there was a lot of people who told me they saw the little box, right, like you, and they said, wow, okay, this is going to change everything.
4: So what sparked your interest in GPS? Give us your story.
5: I had a weird route into this, and my route was through kind of some bad Russians, basically. I was covering oil products, how, you know, things moved around the world. And it was in 2018, so it was a year after this happened. I stumbled on an article that told the story of these ships arriving in a Russian port city called Novorossiysk on the north edge of the Black Sea, very near Crimea, which becomes relevant. And when these ships arrived, the alarms started blaring, saying there wasn't really reliable GPS. And the crews looked out the window. They were at port. They knew exactly where they were. And then they looked at the screens, and it showed that they were on the tarmac at Russian airports.
4: No.
5: Yeah. So it was like a weird mystery, right? But I was not the only one who stumbled across this and said, wow, there's something really weird going on here. You know, reality and GPS have diverged. And it turns out for people in the GPS community, which is a small but intense community, there have been people warning that this could happen. And now this was the first time they saw it out in the wild, as it were.
4: Wow.
5: And it was clearly connected to the Russian government, and it was very connected to Putin was in the area, shall we say. And that's what got me hooked.
4: What do you mean Putin was in the area, so they were hacking the GPS?
5: So it took quite a while for them to put the pieces together. There was a young researcher

0: called Hugh Bradshaw. And he got hooked around the same time as me, and he decided to investigate what was going on here. So one of the things he did in the ship tracking software, he programmed it to look every time a ship showed up at an airport, you know, was something weird going on. But eventually they compared it with Putin's public schedule. Wherever Putin went, GPS behaved strangely. And eventually what they kind of realized, and a guy called Dr. Todd Humphreys, who's at the University of Texas at Austin, was one of the other main players unraveling this mystery. What they realized is there was a quirk here. Commercial drones can't go near airports for really obvious reasons, right? They'd be totally disruptive and dangerous. So commercial drones were programmed so that if they got near the location of an airport, they would either drop or they would turn around. So over time, they realized what the Russian government, they deny all of this, of course, but what seems to have happened is they would turn Putin into an airport. They, you know, would essentially geofence him so that his location registered as being at a Russian airport. And this was to deter drones. And clearly what they were worried about was assassinations. So wherever Putin went, this truck seems to have followed him. And it was directed at drones, but because our world is so dependent on GPS, the boats would pick this up, the taxis would pick this up. You know, around the Kremlin, the same thing was happening. The taxis would all of a sudden be at the airport, and planes were picking it up. So it was like in this, the real civilian world was picking up on the shadowy sort of ripples of something that was happening in a world of conflict and semi-conflict.
1: So how can GPS signals be manipulated so easily? What's going on? Are there other techniques?
0: Yeah, they can be disrupted worryingly easily. There are two main ways to do it. Obviously, anybody listening, do not do this. It is super illegal. But the first is jamming. And jamming is the simple way. It's just body checking the GPS signals out of the sky. So it's exactly the same, Ira, as if you ask me a question and I shout over you. You're still talking, but I'm drowning you out. That is jamming. And we're talking about radio signals here, so it, you know, it works the same way. But a spoofing, which is what was happening when the ships showed up at the airports, that is a hijacking. It's a hijacking of the electromagnetic realm in a way. So if you're talking and then all of a sudden I take over your frequency and your voice, and now I'm asking the question, that is like a spoofing. And spoofing is much harder, much more technically difficult. And for a long time, people told me the U.S. government seemed to believe that it was too difficult to do. And unfortunately, now it's very achievable for somebody with the right technical know-how, a little bit of money, and a willingness to break the law. So don't do this.
1: Don't do it. What about the counter moves? Can you do that, too?
0: Well, what you see happening is this cat and mouse game. And for anybody who follows the war in Ukraine very closely, and part of my book is about this cat and mouse game of you develop a method to disrupt GPS and its other systems. There are other national systems there. And then you develop a method to counter that, or you get receivers that are more robust to this kind of interference. You know, things are changing by the day. That's how fast this cat and mouse game is moving of attack, counterattack, attack, counterattack.
1: And Catherine, we've talked about how it shaped the modern world so far, but not how it works. I'm sure our audience wants to get into the weeds of how GPS works. So give us a thumbnail at least of that.
0: Right. So the way GPS works is there's satellites encircling the globe. There's at least 24. There's actually more in practice. And what it means for you, you probably have your phone sitting right beside you right now. I certainly do. And it is within sight of minimum 4 satellites at any one time. And this 4 is important because 4 calculations are going on. So your longitude, your latitude, of course we know that, but your altitude. So if you're listening to this, you know, on a second story flat or whatever, that too. And then the 4th one is time in a simple sense. And that is the secret sauce of GPS. What it's giving you is not just time, but it's giving you the gift of ultra, ultra, ultra accurate time because there are atomic clocks in the satellites and they are transmitting basically a super expensive clock is transmitting you time to your cheap clock in your iPhone. And so those are working together. And the way this works, it's a process called trilateration. So it's the difference between the time when the radio signal left the satellite to when it arrived, that difference times the speed of light. It's a very simple calculation. 1 nanosecond is equivalent to 30 centimeters. So basically the length of a standard ruler. So time and space are very, very interlinked here. So in order to do this, you're getting time to the billionth of a second. And GPS really combines time and space in this important way.
1: Timing is everything. Tell me the story of how GPS was created. You write that without the drive to bomb entire nations into oblivion, this vast system would not exist.
0: Yeah, this is, you know, tied 100% into the story of the Second World War, but also the Cold War, the Vietnam War. The strongest sort of push came from the Vietnam War and the fact that the U.S. Air Force had really struggled to bomb the Ho Chi Minh Trail. They had struggled to take down certain bridges. There was a real lack of precision. And the idea here was that if you could get this bombing precision, theoretically, war would be a little bit more moral, would be more precise. And its sort of origin is usually brought back to 1973, in or around Labor Day weekend, when a group of military officials gathered at the Pentagon. There's some controversy around this, but probably at the Pentagon, and they set out this system and what it was going to look like. The thing to know is that there were systems before this. In World War II, you know, there were radio navigation systems for, you know, for submarines and for ships and for planes, and they were all had their strengths and weaknesses. But the idea that you could use radio as a navigation tool dates from the 30s, basically. So they were taking this and they were kind of combining them all into this one system to rule them all. So it came out of 1973. But the whole system wasn't completely finished until 1995. So the time when you encountered it, the system wasn't quite done. Even when it was used in the Gulf War, that's probably the first time it was used in an active conflict. But it had this really long lead time where they're launching satellites and the system is getting better and better and better. But yeah, you need to think of this as a product of war that we just use to order takeaway at this point.
1: Tell me about Gladys West and her role. She was like a hidden figure, right? But played a crucial role here.
0: Yeah, she was part of this generation of Black women mathematicians that entered the Department of Defense and entered these research labs just as segregation was ending. She spent her career as a coder and trying to understand the gravitational field. And her job was really about the trajectory a ballistic missile can take from A to B and the little intricacies of the gravitational field that it'll take on the way there. Why this is important for GPS is because you've got all these little intricacies of the fact that the gravitational field around the Earth is not completely smooth and even. And so as a shortcut, we use mathematical models to represent the Earth. She was one of the core people who trained those models. People sometimes say that she invented GPS. She didn't, but she played a really key role, as did her colleagues, in how this developed, because there was a lot of technologies converging into one when you've got GPS.
1: How did the space race play a role in the creation of GPS?
0: Well, the space race was really all about the satellites. So, you have this race to put up the first satellite in the late 50s. And obviously the Soviets got there first with Sputnik. So this put the satellites up. And once the satellites were up, the science of finding out where a satellite was in the atmosphere, in a very simple term, it was turned around and reversed, where some of the physicists working at the Applied Physics Lab at John Hopkins, they realized, okay, you can use the science to be on Earth looking up the satellite, finding the satellite. What if you use the satellite to find where we are on Earth? So this, it was the foundation. You know, we often think about the space race and the drive to understand the heavens. But once we shot these things up, we kind of used them to turn around and look at ourselves, which I'm sure there's a metaphor in there somewhere.
1: Yeah, we sort of flipped it around. How did it move from military tech to being used by pretty much everyone in our smartphones?
0: Well, it was never classified. It was always open to civilians, but it was a very particular kind of civilian. You had to know about it. You had to know how to make a receiver. It wasn't open to the general public. And some of the first people to do that were surveyors in the 80s. They immediately realized this was going to make their work way, way easier. A lot of academics realized very early on. And so they started building receivers for their own purposes. And one of the big pushes also to use GPS in a civilian sense was the U.S. Coast Guard, which realized it was incredibly useful for safety applications in ports and in harbors and all these kinds of things. And the Department of Defense, I think, you know, they weren't super keen on letting it go. So the U.S. Coast Guard actually set up ways to get around some of the corrections the Department of Defense put in the signal to make it less accurate. And they really embraced it. Farmers really embraced it for precision planting. So it was all these specialists that saw. And then, of course, the commercial market emerged, starting to make these civilian receivers. One of the things I say in the book that's quite interesting is that Japan saw the relevance really early. They saw the relevance to track, you know, the impact of earthquakes, but they also saw that they could put it in cars. So the very first car to have GPS kind of in the way we think of it now were these experimental kind of supercars that were appearing at the Tokyo Motor Show in 1989. But you also find it in places like the airport in Fiji. They realized right away that, oh, wow, this is great. Or Qantas, the Australian airline. So people just picked up on it, and it kind of burst out of the military world as people realized how much you could do with it.
1: Mm-hmm. You write that one of the most persistent misunderstandings about GPS, especially about its use in mobile phones, is that it makes you trackable. So you say the system has no idea where or who its users are. I think a lot of people would find that really surprising.
0: Yeah, the thing to know about GPS is that it is a one-way system. These radio signals are just raining down on you. It's a lot like if you listen to this show on a radio, you know, the radio station doesn't know who's listening on the other end. It's one way. Why this can feel confusing is because in reality, we use GPS as one part of a two-way system. We take the information about where we are and we transmit out our location once we have it. And modern technology and even ships and planes, they have this transmitting aspect where once you have your location, you transmit it out.
1: Wow, that's more comforting to know. One last question. Has writing this book made you think any differently about how we as humans navigate through the world?
0: Yes, it definitely has. And I found it so fascinating, this idea that our Earth is always changing, and it's so hard to truly know it in this way, to pin it down with complete, utter accuracy. And I found that really, really interesting and touching, that it's really hard to truly know our own planet.
1: Catherine, is a fantastic book. Thank you for writing it.
0: Oh, thank you so much for reading it.
1: Catherine Dunn, author of Little Blue Dot, How GPS Shaped the Modern World. BJ Lederman composed our theme music. Want more Science Friday? 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I'm Ira Flatow.
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7: Looks like most of the wet weather chances are going to be bottled up into the far southern parts of the state straight through the weekend. All of us will be hot and sticky. The forecast for the Horn Lake area, as we're heading throughout this evening and into tonight, pretty clear. Lows upper 60s and low to mid 90s moving our way for Saturday and for Sunday. It'll be mostly sunny. Greenville area, clear tonight, low upper 60s. Close to 95 for the high Saturday and Sunday, too. We are dry each day. For Biloxi, isolated showers and thunderstorms around this evening, then clearing, a low mid-70s. Scattered showers with thunderstorms bubbling up Saturday into Saturday night and some additional chances rolling in Sunday. I'm meteorologist Jennifer Naramore. 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
8: Regardless of whether or not any of these things materialize, it is taking a toll on voters.
9: President Trump has repeatedly tried to change the way Americans vote. 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
9: I'm Juana Summers.
10: And I'm Adrian Florido. This hour to Israel, where some American travelers say they've been denied entry because of their connections to Palestinians.
11: She said, "You're here to see what we're doing to the Palestinian people."
9: And the death toll continues to rise after flash floods hit the Nepal-Tibet border.
10: We explore why the country's geography makes it uniquely prone to events like this one.
9: Also, why Democrats outside of Georgia are taking notice of Senator John Ossoff.
12: I don't think you could put a label on him because he doesn't fit into a box.
10: And there's a shakeup at the top of this week's Billboard albums chart.
9: We'll tell you more after this news.
13: Live from NPR News in Washington, I'm Janine Herbst. We've heard from plenty of adults about Meta's landmark child safety agreement. Users under 18 can't be on Facebook or Instagram more than 2 hours a day. Notifications will be muted during school hours, and Meta will step up its age verification process. But what are kids saying about the prospect of new rules? NPR's Ava Berger spoke to some young people to get their take.
14: Today's teenagers are savvy technology users, and they know it. Meta says they're investing in stronger technology to make sure kids are following the age and use restrictions. But NPR spoke to teens who said their age group will just find a way around any new restrictions, because they always have. 13-year-old Sonali Sadaya lives in Washington State. She said there are plenty of workarounds, like changing time zones to avoid screen time limitations.
15: We're the people that are on, like, know how to use technology the most, so that they're really, really simple ways to get around this kind of stuff.
14: After all, kids can always go to another app. They have plenty to choose from. Ava Berger, NPR News.
13: For the second time, a federal judge has rejected President Trump's attempts to move his criminal hush money case to federal court, where his conviction could be vacated. A federal appeals court ordered Judge Alvin Hochstein to take a second look at Trump's attempt to move the case to federal court. But the judge says the grounds Trump is citing are, quote, neither new nor legally sufficient, saying Trump failed to show good cause and diligence. Trump was convicted of 34 counts of falsifying business records related to a $130,000 hush payment to adult film actress Stephanie Clifford, also known as Stormy Daniels. Trump is appealing that conviction. Fed Chair Kevin Warsh says inflation is too high, and though he didn't give clear indication on interest rates and possible hikes, investors now think the Fed is likely to raise interest rates as early as next month. In his first speech as Fed chair to a gathering of economists and central bankers in Jackson Hole, Wyoming today, Warsh says inflation is running above 2% target. And Pierre Scott Horsley has more.
16: Warsh did offer his take on the economy. He says the job market looks fairly stable, business investment strong, consumer spending is resilient. The main challenge the Fed chairman sees is prices, which are climbing faster than he and his colleagues would like. Warsh says today's interest rates do not appear to be putting the brakes on the economy or inflation, and investors took that as a sign the Fed may have to raise rates as early as next month.
13: And here's Scott Horsley reporting. Last month, three members of the Fed's rate-setting committee were pushing for a rate hike, but the central bank held its benchmark rate steady. Wall Street lower by the close, the Dow down 9 points, NASDAQ down 138. 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
18: It's 6:04. I'm Elise Gregg, and this is MPB News. The life and legacy of Emmett Till is being remembered 71 years after his brutal murder in the Mississippi Delta. The 14-year-old's death in 1955 sent shockwaves throughout the country, helping to spark the civil rights movement. Events are taking place throughout the weekend, including a wreath laying at the barn where Till was tortured and killed. Deborah Watts is Till's cousin. She says growing up, she saw how his murder affected the family.
19: Emmett's mother made it important for all of us. She woke up the consciousness of America when she opened the casket of Emmett to show what hate looked like. So it's important for us to remember so it doesn't happen again.
18: The barn has been purchased by the Till Interpretive Center in hopes of turning it into a public memorial. Ahead of midterm elections in November, state officials are honoring a Mississippi civil rights activist by naming a voter registration day after her. September 15th is now declared as Flonzie Brown Wright Voter Registration Day after a press conference this afternoon. Brown Wright was the first African-American woman elected to public office in Mississippi in 1968.
20: Now, I tell people all the time, you're not where you are because somebody thought it was a nice idea. You're where you are because our ancestors, my generation, fought for them to be there.
18: Civil rights activists across the nation are rallying in support of voting rights. The deadline to register to vote in the November election in Mississippi is October 5th. And an Indianola man has been arrested and charged with first-degree arson and arson of an insured property. Frederick Pearson is accused of setting fire to his home, a brick residence located in Indianola. The fire happened earlier this year in May. Deputies with the Mississippi State Fire Marshal's office investigated the case and assisted Sunflower County authorities with Pearson's arrest on August 21st. The fire caused an estimated $25,000 in property damage. This is MPB News on Think Radio, Mississippi Public Broadcasting.

0: It's All Things Considered from NPR News. I'm Adrian Florido.
1: And I'm Juana Summers. Throughout his second term, President Trump has repeatedly tried to upend the U.S. voting system. He's launched investigations into the 2020 election, issued executive orders that have attempted to add new restrictions, and demanded voter data from states. What could this mean for the midterms? NPR voting correspondent Miles Parks and congressional reporter Eric McDaniel are here to talk it through with us. Hi there.
2: Hey.
3: Hi there.
1: Miles, I want to start with you. Could you just help us understand how the Trump administration has tried to change the way Americans vote?
3: Sure. Though I will also note at this point that for most voters, this election is on pace to look basically identical to 2024, 2022, basically previous election cycles, even though Trump's actions have inserted a lot of uncertainty. The president notably has signed two executive orders, one aimed at new registration requirements, the other at voting by mail, and both, at this point, have been blocked by the courts. The Justice Department and the Department of Homeland Security are both also investigating the 2020 election, as well as voter fraud more broadly in novel new ways, and that has many experts and officials worried about what that effort could potentially look like as this election gets underway, specifically on this issue of potential law enforcement interference in either voting or vote counting.
2: It's not just the election administrators, it's Democrats as a whole. I've been reporting on a task force in the Senate where at least 11 Democratic offices, their staff, outside litigators, and cross-ideological good governance groups are all working to respond to what they describe as active threats to the election process, as well as prepare for future threats. That's everything from issues at a single voting location to Trump dispatching federal troops or ICE agents to the polls.
1: Troops at polling sites?
2: Trump was asked by PBS News back in May, Liz Landers asked, about whether he would dispatch the National Guard or ICE agents to voting sites, and he refused to rule it out. He said he'd do anything necessary to protect elections. We should say troops at polls is illegal. And when I asked the Department of Homeland Security about this specifically, an official told me that ICE agents would not be sent to the polls, and the administration refused to engage with me on what they describe as hypotheticals.
1: Okay, I want to note here that elections themselves, and here we're talking about the actual process of casting a vote to choose your representation, that is supposed to be a nonpartisan function of our government. So I wonder, is that changing? Is this becoming a partisan issue?
3: Not at the administrative level, really. I mean, there are very few election officials, including Republicans, who have bought into Trump's level of election denial. It's just a lot easier for Democrats to talk about the worst case scenarios that they're watching for, considering that elected Republicans have to obviously worry about the political ramifications of opposing Trump, especially at this early stage where we haven't seen a lot of these interference efforts actually take place yet.
1: Right. Eric, is there a partisan divide in who is actually pushing back publicly?
2: As far as elected officials on this task force, it's explicitly a Democratic effort. When Republicans talk about election integrity, which they do, they're not addressing Trump's interventions or proposed interventions in the voting process. They're talking about this more or less imaginary problem of ineligible folks casting ballots in American elections, which investigations and research shown and has shown over and over again is not widespread enough in the United States to shape election outcomes. White House spokeswoman Lauren Biss told me, quote, President Trump has been clear and he is absolutely right. We fix this now or we lose our country. That's a call to pass his election overhaul legislation, the Save America Act. Separately, Juana, it's worth remembering before he was Speaker of the House, then Congressman Mike Johnson played a central role in Trump's legal efforts to remain in power in 2020 and 2021, despite losing the presidential reelection effort. I'll be watching to see if Republican lawmakers do take action if some of the big fears of federal involvement in elections, like troops at polls, come to pass.
1: Right. Okay, but elections, they're run by states. How is all of this playing out for the people who are actually in charge of administering elections?
3: It's complicated. You know, they're threading this needle of not wanting to scare people, but also wanting to talk about some of these issues so that way they can reassure voters that the election system is secure and that it is safe to vote. You know, I was talking about this dynamic this summer with a few election officials at an event hosted by the Center for Election Innovation and Research. And Connecticut's Secretary of State, Democrat Stephanie Thomas, told me that people approach her all the time who are worried and can't even really describe why.
4: Grandmothers approach me concerned, and I say, what are you concerned about? And they say, I don't know. I just feel afraid. So regardless of whether or not any of these things materialize, it is taking a toll on voters.
3: You know, it's worth noting, Juana, that midterm elections are already much lower turnout elections than presidentials. 2022, for instance, lagged way behind 2020 and 2024 in terms of turnout. So there's a risk that these sort of ambiguous worries kind of amplify that effect.
1: And Eric, Republicans are in control of both chambers of Congress, and they control what comes up for a vote. So What does that leave Democrats actually able to do other than sounding the alarm, speaking out?
2: I mean, they're planning, right? They've held tabletop games so they're not caught off guard by the same failure of imagination, what they described to me as a failure of imagination that caught them off guard 5 or 6 years ago around January 6th. Allied groups are also directly involved in litigation to stop the Department of Justice from obtaining state voter rolls, which they describe both as federal overreach and a pretext to encumber eligible voters. Democrats also have this massive bully pulpit. Lawmakers are some of the most visible folks in their communities, and they're trying to be the connective tissue between local officials and these national resources. Vitally, task force members want to emphasize that they feel prepared and that voters should feel confident casting their ballot. Here's Vanita Gupta, a task force advisor who was the number three in Biden's Department of Justice. She's now at New York University Law School.
5: Maybe the process of getting from here to a new Congress may be messier than any of us would like, but we are going to have free and fair elections so long as people don't take for granted their right to vote.
1: Miles, there are still voting issues before the court, so what else could still affect this fall's elections?
3: I mean, the thing is, we don't really know, right? Trump is incredibly unpredictable, and voting officials say preparing for all the different scenarios is almost like preparing for a hurricane, where you don't know exactly what's going to happen. That said, election officials are feeling pretty confident right now. The law is very clear on who runs elections and protecting voters' rights. So now it's just a question of reaching these voters and reassuring them.
1: NPR's Miles Parks and Eric McDaniel, thanks to both of you.
3: Thank you.
0: Americans traveling to Israel say they are being denied entry to the country because of their connections to Palestinians or their opinions of Israel. Advocates say entry bans are on the rise, and for reasons they hadn't seen before. This month, Israel denied entry to an American multi-faith group and American comedians. NPR's Daniel Estrin has more.
6: The guy was following.
7: Los Angeles comedian Ahmad Al-Qadri performed this month for the Palestine Comedy Festival in the West Bank. He and other comedians were supposed to be there in person, but they performed on Zoom because Israel refused them entry at the airport. In a video, he talks about being questioned by an Israeli border agent.
8: I was like, we're just comics who are going to Palestine doing comedy for people who really need a laugh, spreading joy. He goes, but you say anti-Israel stuff. I'm like, no, we don't. I tell poo-poo and pee-pee jokes.
7: Palestinian-American comedian Amer Zahar, who runs the comedy festival, says the comedians all arrived with the required Israeli travel authorizations, a pre-screening for travelers from the U.S., Canada, and EU.
9: We're part of a pattern. I've heard of many other delegations being turned away. And I think they're interested in letting foreigners know, like, don't try to come here. You know, this government is interested in cutting Palestinians off from the world.
7: Bans can last 5 to 10 years, say Israeli lawyers who have fought them in court. They say Israeli entry bans began to rise after the October 7th attack in 2023. Israel began deporting visitors who volunteer in the occupied West Bank, protecting Palestinians from Israeli settler violence. And a new Israeli law bans entry to anyone who calls for Israeli soldiers to be prosecuted in international court. This month, Israel blocked two left-wing European Parliament members from visiting the West Bank, saying they called for international prosecution of Israel and accused Israel of committing genocide. Israeli entry denials have risen sharply in the past year, says lawyer Adi Lustigman.
10: It's a tremendous change. It's been like almost daily or at least weekly that we receive complaints by people denied entrance to Israel from all sorts of the most slightest reasons of so-called suspicious of unsympathy towards Israel.
7: Some were denied entry, she says, for being part of an organized tour of the West Bank, or because they had Palestinian activists' numbers in their phones, or because they didn't have active social media accounts.
10: They were denied entrance for the suspicion that they might have deleted their social media before entering Israel.
7: Israeli lawyer Yotam Ben-Hillel also represents Americans and international travelers who are deported.
11: It's very common, almost in every interrogation, to ask about, do you support Hamas? Do you think what happened in October 7th was good? They're afraid. They don't know what to answer. If, for instance, they said something at the beginning and then they said something a little bit different, this as itself is a ground to deny someone's entry into the country.
7: Israel's Interior Ministry told NPR since last year it has denied more than 21,000 travel requests from Americans, Europeans, and others from visa-exempt countries. It said it was unaware of the claims of an entry ban phenomenon and said all travelers face the same rules. The U.S. State Department, in a statement, defended Israeli entry denials as protecting against security threats. Another group of Americans turned away at the Israeli border this month, a multi-faith group that signed up for a tour of the West Bank and Jerusalem with a Palestinian Christian organization. Tour participants David Small and Caleb Drew described the interrogation by an Israeli border agent.
12: She said, "You're here to see what we're doing to the Palestinian people." Truly, you know, to the Israeli agent's point, we are concerned about what is happening to the Palestinian people.
7: The tour organizer emailed the U.S. ambassador to Israel, who promised to look into it. But the American multi-faith group is still banned from entering Israel. Daniel Estrin, NPR News, Tel Aviv.

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7: This is All Things Considered from NPR News. I'm Adrian Florido.
8: And I'm Juana Summers. On paper, Senator John Ossoff of Georgia should be among the most vulnerable incumbents this year. He's the only Senate Democrat defending a state that President Trump won in 2024. But this race has not turned into the nail biter that most people anticipated. And as NPR congressional reporter Sam Greenglass reports, Democrats outside of Georgia are taking notice as the party debates its path forward.
9: In John Ossoff, the first millennial senator, 28-year-old Courtney Rogers sees traces of an earlier era.
10: He reminds me of Obama, honestly.
9: I met Rogers at an Ossoff rally in Atlanta this month as she waited to buy a campaign T-shirt. Nearby, Rebecca Bruno and Beth Louise arrived already wearing theirs.
11: Well, we've been to every rally pretty much since the beginning. That's how we met.
9: The two friends knocked doors for Ossoff's 2020 Senate campaign when he and Raphael Warnock flipped Georgia's seats blue. Ossoff had run a documentary company focused on corruption, now a through line in campaign speeches alleging graft in Trump's orbit.
11: Obviously, he's got these zingers, right? He just knows how to boil it down.
9: These rallies have become a sensation among liberal voters, fueling talk of a presidential bid. Despite running in a purple state where winning some non-Democrats is crucial, Ossoff delivers these blistering takedowns of Trump.
12: He wants to build his ballroom and travel with Natalie on their apparently defenseless flying palace gifted by the Emir of Qatar.
9: That brief mention of Trump aide Natalie Harp ricocheted around the internet for days, prompting Trump to respond. MS Now host Chris Hayes, who wrote a book on the so-called attention economy, says subtle but biting lines like this, filmed with special camera angles and clipped for social media, exemplify how Ossoff has broken through a crowded media landscape that tends to reward the outrageous.
13: Be provocative and say crazy stuff like, that doesn't really work for him. But he sort of figured out how to produce this viral attention while also being kind of controlled.
9: Though that does not entirely explain Ossoff's strength at home. One reason some Georgia Republicans have offered, Ossoff's focus on constituent services. At a campaign event in coastal Brunswick, I asked Ossoff the kind of senator he wanted to be.
14: My goal from the moment I was elected has been to serve the state with excellence, to deliver for every part of a state, to deliver for everybody in the state.
9: That includes the rural, mostly Republican town of Jessup, where retired math teacher Nancy Lancey lives along a creek and feeds the deer every night.
15: I've had up to 15 at once. They're my friends.
9: Lancey's husband, a Navy veteran, died after a struggle with dementia. Then came battles with the VA, Social Security, and the IRS as she tried to settle his affairs.
15: Unbelievable stuff that I hadn't even thought about because I had been thinking from minute to minute.
9: Lancey saw a notice that Ossoff's team would be in town offering help. A kind staffer eventually resolved her issues.
15: That's what totally amazed me. This is a new experience to have somebody caring about me.
9: That responsiveness is why Brunswick Mayor Pro Tem Lance Sabey's Senate choice was easy, despite having backed Democrats and Republicans. He says Ossoff is often the first to call after a disaster and is well-versed on local projects.
16: He doesn't flip open his notes, you know? It's like he honestly cares and knows.
9: Some of Ossoff's support from independents is more about discomfort with his opponent. Congressman Mike Collins falsely insists Trump won Georgia in 2020 and has refused to disavow his son-in-law's social media posts expressing white nationalist views. Still, most Republicans are not flocking to Ossoff as Collins tries to tie him to the far left.
17: This guy's a trust fund kid. He's never had a real job in his life.
9: Collins has also tried to exploit a rift among Jewish voters over Ossoff's votes on several occasions to block sales of certain weapons to the Israeli military, citing the government's conduct of the war in Gaza. Ossoff, Georgia's first Jewish senator, says his support for Israel is ironclad. Andrew Lewis, an independent voter who's active in several Atlanta Jewish institutions, says he doesn't expect to agree with Ossoff's every vote. Lewis says, like many Jews, Israel is important to him, but so are other issues.
18: There is also a connection here in Atlanta to the civil rights movement and the tradition of building relationships across religious and political differences. And to do all of those things can be complicated.
9: This debate is one of many Democrats are grappling with. On a Savannah square with live oaks cloaked in Spanish moss, Chatham Democrats Chair Aaron Whiteley says Ossoff transcends those fissures better than most.
19: I don't think you could put a label on him because he doesn't fit into a box.
9: Whiteley's not saying Ossoff takes positions for a political expediency. He means that he's not rigid, though maintaining that broad appeal could be trickier or impossible to replicate nationally or by another candidate.
19: Senator Ossoff and Senator Warnock, you know, have emerged as people who are willing to meet the moment.
9: Propelling chatter that Ossoff or Warnock could end up on a 2028 ticket. Ossoff has ruled out a run this time. Congressman Hank Johnson says he's talked about it with him. Ossoff is his former staffer.
20: He's more concerned about the effect that his being away from home has on his family.
9: As a senator, Johnson says Ossoff has kept a low profile until this campaign. I met Johnson at a pizza shop where the two used to grab a booth and the steak sandwich.
20: I look forward for him to put his hat and his beard on, and we can come and sit in here and have a meal.
9: Johnson says he thinks Ossoff will recede into the background again, but that may be less likely the more Ossoff's star continues to rise. Sam Greenglass, NPR News, Atlanta.
7: East Greenland is home to the world's largest fjord system, where glaciers meet the Arctic Ocean. And the waters there are sometimes so calm, they look like a mirror.
21: And then there's some few icebergs that are floating around, and some seals and some narwhals that are in the water.
7: This is Mads Peter Heidi Jorgensen of the Greenland Institute of Natural Resources. He and other scientists are studying glaciers in East Greenland because they're key to understanding human-caused climate change in the Arctic and rising sea levels around the world. NPR's Rachel Carlson takes it from here.
22: East Greenland is of particular interest to scientists who study a phenomenon called Atlantification. Warmer, saltier Atlantic water mixes with chilly Arctic water and contributes to melting ice. Mads Peter Heide Jorgensen is one of these scientists. He says East Greenland is icy, remote, and a hard place to do research.
21: The issue here has been that there's very little data in the past on this region. It's not a place where many oceanographers have ventured into.
22: That's why, for a new study out this week in the journal Science Advances, Jorgensen and his team collaborated with some very special divers. 6 narwhals outfitted with recording devices to measure the temperature and salinity of the water. And Jorgensen says the measurement showed the water near East Greenland glaciers is getting warmer and saltier, both signs of that process called Atlantification. He was surprised by how far the Atlantic water seemed to travel.
21: Even the most remote glaciers in the inner parts of the Scoresby Sound fjord system were also affected by Atlantic water.
22: He says this is a sign that the Arctic is changing and that warming seas are even impacting some of the hardest to reach areas. But Jorgensen says he's hopeful this study will lead to more data collection from East Greenland and beyond. With a little help, of course, from the narwhals. Rachel Carlson, NPR News.

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2: Moving right along with mainly dry weather for a lot of the state straight through the weekend with the building heat. We do, though, have some wet weather chances further south. It's like near the Gulf Coast, there will be a wave of low pressure, plenty of moisture to work with to kick in some showers and storms. Clear in Olive Branch as we're heading through the early morning, our low into the upper 60s, low to mid 90s moving our way for Saturday and for Sunday too. Starkville area clear tonight, our low upper 60s and low to mid 90s moving our way for Saturday and for Sunday with fair weather. For the Gulfport area, stray thunderstorms this evening, a low mid 70s, dodging scattered showers with thunderstorms Saturday and Sunday. I'm meteorologist Jennifer Naramore. 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
5: Live from NPR News in Culver City, California, I'm Dwayne Brown. At least 90 American citizens remain unaccounted for following catastrophic flooding that hit a border area of China and Nepal 2 days ago. The U.S. State Department says 5 Americans have been rescued. Leslie Crespi is with Aisha, the Foundation. It's a nonprofit spiritual group that was leading more than 1,000 hikers on a pilgrimage when the massive flood swept away homes and buildings. Crespi says most are safe, but a group of 80 are still missing.
6: At this point, the Chinese government has organized heavily. They have an army. They have a force of people, a force of equipment. They're there at ground level doing search, rescue, whatever's needed. And all of the travel bans are on at this point. And because of the level of devastation and danger in the area.
5: Many of the missing were on a trek to a mountainside sacred for Hindus and Buddhists. An experimental treatment that uses gene editing to reduce cholesterol levels appears to be working 1 year later. NPR's Rob Stein has this update.
7: The treatment uses the gene editing technique known as CRISPR to switch off a gene in the liver to lower levels of so-called bad cholesterol as well as triglycerides, which can cause heart attacks and strokes. Researchers at the Cleveland Clinic last year reported that a single infusion of the gene editor could cut bad cholesterol and triglyceride levels by about half for at least 2 months. At a meeting of the European Society of Cardiology Congress, the researchers report that the benefits can last at least a year. They stress, however, that more research is still needed to make sure the treatment will continue to work safely. Rob Stein, NPR News.
5: Stocks were down across the board on Wall Street today. This is NPR. In Washington State, federal investigators released a report on a fatal chemical spill at a paper mill earlier this year. It shows past inspections cited safety concerns over the chemical tank that ruptured, killing 11 people. From Oregon Public Broadcasting, Eric Newman reports.
8: This initial investigation from the U.S. Chemical Safety Board has been in the works since the spill happened May 26th. On that morning, some 900,000 gallons of heated caustic chemicals known as white liquor spilled when a storage tank failed at the Longview, Washington paper mill. The spill killed 11 employees and injured 8 others. The new report shows that 10 months before the incident, safety inspectors told the company the chemical tank was unsafe and it should be repaired. Those chemicals inside the tank are corrosive to metals, and the tank's walls were thinning. The investigation is ongoing. The new report doesn't include consequences, but it provides the clearest picture yet of what happened. For NPR News, I'm Eric Newman.
5: The FDA has approved an updated vaping device from Juul Labs that includes age verification to prevent underage use. The decision will allow Juul to sell a new version of its e-cigarette for the first time in nearly 10 years. That's when the company faced backlash over selling its vaping products to underage teenagers. You are listening to NPR News.
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11: This is All Things Considered from NPR News. I'm Adrian Florido.
12: And I'm Juana Summers. Yesterday, a federal judge handed down a big win for the AI company Anthropic. It ruled the Pentagon could not designate Anthropic a supply chain risk, a label that would have cost it business beyond the Department of Defense. NPR's Jeff Brumfield has been looking at the ruling, and he's on the line now. Hey.
13: Hi, Juana.
12: Jeff, tell us what the judge said about the case.
13: Yeah, District Judge Rita Lynn was absolutely scathing in her rebuke of the Pentagon. She called the evidence that Anthropic could be a national security risk, quote, slim. And she said the true reason for this designation appeared to be to get back at Anthropic for criticizing the government. She said the Pentagon was seeking to make an example out of the company. Given all that, she wrote, the Pentagon's actions, quote, constitute unlawful retaliation in violation of the First Amendment. And she said the Pentagon could not use the supply chain risk designation for the company.
12: Okay, I mean, it sounds like this was a huge win for Anthropic, but I want to take a step back here. Remind me, how did this all begin?
13: Well, Anthropic, as I'm sure most listeners know, is one of these big AI companies. And I should also mention at this point, they're a financial supporter of NPR. Anyway, their chatbot called Claude was actually the first chatbot cleared to do classified work by the government since 2024. According to court records, the intelligence community was using a special version of Claude called Claude Gov. Now, just like you and me, the government has to sign these terms and conditions, you know, that come up. And in that document was language about how it couldn't use Claude for either mass surveillance of Americans or lethal, fully autonomous warfare. So no murder bots or anything like
12: okay.
13: that. The government actually agreed to those terms, but then last fall, the newly renamed Department of War entered into new negotiations and demanded the language be removed. Long story short, Anthropic refused, and Defense Secretary Pete Hegseth designated them a supply chain risk, or at least he tried to.
12: I do have to ask, what does it actually mean to be a supply chain risk?
13: It's a huge deal. Basically, it would mean that not only could the government not use Anthropic, but any company doing business with the government would also have to avoid using Anthropic. The government's argument hinged on the idea that Anthropic had some sort of backdoor into its software and they could shut it down if they didn't like how it was used. Alok Mehta is with the Center for Strategic and International Studies, a DC think tank. He says the Pentagon never really made the case.
14: There was very little evidence that this was something Anthropic was intending to do. I think there's very little evidence that it's even technically possible.
13: And without proof Anthropic was seeking to undermine military operations, the judge ruled this designation was retaliatory.
12: Jeff, I just want to get back to what's really at the heart of this dispute. Anthropic didn't want its technology used for mass surveillance or fully autonomous weapons. So why was the Pentagon resisting that language?
13: you know, the Pentagon said this wasn't really about some desire to build autonomous weapons or conduct mass surveillance of Americans. They just didn't like the idea of a contractor telling them how they could use the technology. But Jennifer Huddleston at the Libertarian Cato Institute says these issues are important and they really haven't been resolved.
15: We still have not established guardrails with regards to the potential use of artificial intelligence for autonomous lethal weapons or for potential surveillance.

0: fully autonomous drone powered by an NVIDIA chip to kill civilians in Ukraine. So this reflects real sort of very live issues the law hasn't settled yet.
1: Hey, this is super interesting. Jeff, what comes next?
0: Well, Anthropic said it welcomed the ruling and it wanted to continue to work with the government, even on national security stuff. The Pentagon nor the Department of Justice responded to our request for comment. But Meta thinks they might appeal this. And if they do, it could go all the way to the Supreme Court.
1: NPR's Jeff Brumfield, thanks for keeping us updated.
0: You bet.
2: The death toll continues to rise after flash flooding hit the border between Nepal and Chinese-administered Tibet. The flood carried away villages in minutes and killed hundreds. The region is no stranger to this kind of tragedy. People there have endured other disasters, including a deadly earthquake in 2015 that took thousands of lives. NPR's Katie O'Riddle brings us this report on what makes the country's geography so uniquely prone to these kinds of events.
3: Nepal has long been a place for Hindu and Buddhist pilgrims, as well as a destination for international tourists. But there's another group of people who have for decades been engaged in an ongoing love affair with this unique corner of the world, scientists.
4: Nepal, the Himalayas are a spectacularly good place to work.
3: Mike Searle is a retired professor of earth sciences at University of Oxford. He's been traveling to this region to study it for 40 years.
4: Well, it is the Mecca if you're interested in how you make mountain belts.
3: There's no other place like this, he says, where you can see a relatively young mountain range made from some of the most ancient rocks on the earth. That's because the Himalayan mountains sit at the collision zone between two enormous tectonic plates, the Indian plate and the Eurasian plate.
4: It's this convergence, north-south convergence, that keeps the Himalaya rising.
3: Searle says not only does this create a unique opportunity for studying plate tectonics and geology, the landscape is spectacular.
4: You've got this forested lowland, so when you go in the spring, the mountains are just a mass of red, pink, and white rhododendrons, then the high snow-capped peaks above that. It's beautiful.
3: Beautiful, but dangerous due to the risk of landslides. These tall mountains are also home to glaciers, which are melting faster with climate change.
4: So it seems now that it's pretty certain that the disaster in Nepal happened because of a glacial collapse and a massive great landslide. We don't think it was caused by an earthquake.
3: Not caused by an earthquake, but collapsing ice from the glacier did shake the ground in a similar way to an earthquake. That's according to Joran Ekström, a seismologist at Columbia University.
5: It's similar in terms of the seismic waves that it makes to a magnitude 5.7 earthquake.
3: Ekström says these kinds of events are not unusual in the region. What is unprecedented is how big this one was, swallowing buildings in seconds.
5: That size landslide event we haven't really seen more than once or twice in the last decade or two.
3: The forces that made this event happen, he says, are far greater than anything humans can control. But there is more that could be done to predict these landslides using seismic sensors strategically placed in the region. These sensors could then detect these events as soon as they begin and trigger alarms.
5: Then in the case of flooding, you do have minutes, sometimes tens of minutes of possible time before the flooding actually impacts vulnerable areas.
3: The U.S. and other countries have early warning systems in place to detect things like earthquakes and tsunamis. In Nepal, says Ekström, these warnings wouldn't stop the destruction, but they could give people enough time to evacuate.
5: You can't protect the infrastructure, but you can save lots of lives.
3: Nepal has invested substantially in building these kinds of systems, but the country can't do it alone. It would take collaboration and investment from international partners, he says, to help prevent another tragedy. Katie Riddle, NPR News.

0: people add. And so that means adding more plant-based proteins to your plate. So, for example, if you're making a stir fry for dinner, and you have colorful vegetables, you're having that over brown rice, for example, you can add in tofu, you can add in cashews, you can add in almonds, you can add in pecans as your protein, you can add in edamame as your protein instead of meat and still have a really delicious, healthy dish. And so I always tell people to start by adding to the familiar foods that they're already making.
1: What are some practical tips for cutting out meat in terms of meal prep or, you know, just things we should stock in our pantry?
0: So I would definitely suggest stocking up on beans and add them to any dish that you're having. You can have them in tacos. You can have them in a wrap. You can have them on a salad. You can have them in a soup or a chili. So just think about beans and the different colors. So if you're going to your supermarket, just kind of look in the bulk bin and just choose some colorful beans and always have those on hand. Try to have at least three colors on your plate. And, you know, don't be afraid to have more than one vegetable at a time to add to those colors.
1: Let's dig into that whole idea of colors. Why is it important to eat the rainbow when we're talking about fruits and vegetables?
0: They each reflect specific nutrients and antioxidants, cancer-fighting agents in your food. So that's why you want to focus on the color, because it means more nutrients. Also, you want to have whole grains on hand. They're high in protein and also many, many other nutrients that are good for you. Iron, calcium, potassium, magnesium. The way that you really know that you're getting the nutrients that you need on a plant-based diet is just by having variety. So don't focus on the day, focus on the week, and just have a variety of grains and beans and fruits and vegetables. And also just seasonings, your favorite seasonings. Seasonings are important for whatever type of foods that you're eating, whatever type of diet that you have, right? If you love Thai, if you love Ethiopian, if you love Caribbean, keep those spices on hand as well.
1: What's the biggest challenge most people face when they're trying to cut down on the meat in their diet?
0: I think the biggest challenge is thinking about, you know, like a plate, what is going to replace, you know, that meat. So think about making simple meals that you already are making, and you're just swapping out the protein. You're swapping out an animal-based protein for a meat-based protein. So if you're making a pasta, even if you're making a fajita, a burrito, a wrap, you can use beans and nuts and tofu, edamame, mushrooms. So there's so many wonderful options.
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0: 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The price of ground beef in the U.S. is sky high right now, and it's putting American shoppers at a crossroads. 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Host Maria Godoy spoke with nutritionist Tracy McWhorter about embracing a meat-free lifestyle.
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1: This is Abram Naney coming to you in the middle of All Things Considered for MPB Think Radio. MPB TV has actually just released a new documentary they've been working on. 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
7: This is All Things Considered. I'm Juana Summers.
0: And I'm Adrian Florido. There's a comic books and records shop in Jackson, Mississippi called Offbeat. It's one of very few black-owned comic book shops in the U.S., fewer than 1% according to shop owners. But Offbeat's owner, Philip Rollins, and another shop owner recently had an idea. What if they joined forces with other black comic book stores to help their shops succeed and to promote comics and storylines about black superheroes and other characters? He and other store owners made it happen. It's called the Ink Alliance, and Philip Rollins joins us now from his shop in Jackson. Welcome.
8: Hey, thanks for having me.
0: Why did you decide to team up with other black comic book shop owners?
8: Well, I went to this conference in February, and I linked up with another black store owner, Michael Davis and Marcel, and they have a shop called Blurts Underground, and we were talking, and we've been talking about it for about a year now. I felt like it was a need for us to do this in order to get our visibility up some more. And as black comic shop owners, we lack a lot of the resources that other shop owners get. And so we're trying to spread awareness, trying to, you know, gather our resources, give each other tips. And I feel like that's important in our community.
0: How many black-owned comic book shops are there in the U.S.?
8: I can say for the Ink Alliance, we have 10 founding stores. But since our announcement, more have popped up that we didn't even know about, we couldn't find. And so now it's looking like it may be up to 18 or 20.
0: That's not very many.
8: Yeah, it's still not a lot. We make up like less than 1% out of the 15 to 2,000 comic shops in the entire United States.
0: Wow.
8: So yeah.
0: So how did you connect? How did you find each other?
8: Word of mouth, social media, other store owners like, hey, do you know about this store over here? Hey, this store is down the street from me. So word of mouth, and it's getting us out there now.
0: Well, I'm looking at this very cool comic book cover that you and the other shop owners in your alliance commissioned from a well-known black artist, Sanford Green, for your shops. And it features Static, one of DC Comics' black superheroes. Can you tell me how you got this done?
8: Yeah, so Sanford Green actually reached out to Michael Davis and was like, hey, man, I need to talk to you. I got this cover. It's for the culture. I really want y'all to have this. You know, we talked to Sanford. He's like, okay, cool. This is for y'all. DC reached out to us and was like, yeah, y'all approved. And so we told him, like, hey, we had this coalition. We didn't have a name yet. And we had got the name, the logo, and everything done in under a month. And so we like, hey, it's going to be under this banner. We're not going to have, like, a bunch of logos on it. It's going to be under this one umbrella organization. And it came about very, very quickly. Like, we had to, like, hurry up because we had to meet the deadline to meet the print.
0: Is it selling?
8: It's sold out.
0: Sold out? You just released it last week.
8: Yeah, it sold out. So how we released it, we did it differently. There's been other retailer exclusives throughout, and I've been kind of watching how people do things. So I proposed, I was like, hey, let's get people in our stores. This is in-store only. And then if we have anything left, we'll put it online. And so that's how it kind of went.
0: And so you just got to rush. People wanted to get their hands on it, and you sold out.
8: Mm-hmm. Yeah, yeah. And so it was an initiative to, like, really, you know, get people to be like, oh, man, I didn't know you were here. Now that I know that you're here, I'll start a, you know, subscription pool list and get my comics from here. It's about building trust, building, letting people see, like, what these spaces look like, how these spaces are curated, how welcoming they are, and everything as well, too. And you know, a part of, you know, having a really cool exclusive cover that's rare and going for, I think it's getting resold on eBay right now for like upwards to $300.
0: You're describing like a recent evolution in the comic book industry, which has evolved somewhat, it seems, to include more black characters and to bring in more black creators. What all has that meant for black shop owners like you? And does it feel like it's been enough to really help you sort of like propel your businesses?
8: I would say, is it not really enough? I mean, the thing about it is we're trying to just highlight, you know, push these voices out more as, you know, comic book shop owners and, you know, people that help, you know, want to push these creators out, because there's black creators like Sanford Green that are, you know, getting awards and nationally recognized, and they need to get, another push up to get to that next level. And we're trying to do that as well with, for independent comic creators as well, too.
0: Where do you see this going? What other sorts of things do you want to get done through this alliance in the next few years?
8: Well, where I see it going is just comics help promote literacy. So we're hoping to do some, you know, programming nationwide as one unit. We can help promote literacy amongst kids. I learned how to read through comics, so that's kind of a big importance for me. It's going to take people, you know, lifting each other up in order for this to grow.
0: Well, I've been speaking with Philip Rollins, the owner of Offbeat, a comic book and record shop in Jackson, Mississippi. He's also a co-founder of the Ink Alliance, a coalition of black-owned comic shops across the U.S. Philip Rollins, thanks so much and good luck.
8: Thank you for having me. I appreciate it.
7: For the 19th week, country singer Ella Langley has the number one song on the Billboard Hot 100, but there is a huge shakeup at the top of this week's albums chart. Stephen Thompson of NPR Music has more.
9: The K-pop-influenced global girl group Cat's Eye has its first ever chart-topping album this week. Wild debuts at number one. Cat's Eye was formed via a reality TV show and follows a formula that has launched many successful K-pop acts. That includes a business model that emphasizes sales. Cat's Eye's new record sold 145,000 copies in its first week, which was more than enough to send Wild to number one. But Cat's Eye doesn't get by on sales alone. With the aid of streaming, three songs from Wild appear on this week's Hot 100, with Hooty Fruity debuting in this week's Top 40. This week's other very different major chart debut belongs to Phoebe Bridgers. She enjoys the biggest chart week of her career with her new album, Lost Weekend. Bridgers landed in the top five a few years ago as a member of the Grammy-winning indie folk supergroup Boy Genius. But Lost Weekend outperforms anything she's ever done before. As a solo artist, Phoebe Bridgers had never even had an album hit the top 40. But this week, Lost Weekend debuts at number two. Lost Weekend sold 83,000 copies in its first week and pulled down solid numbers on streaming. In fact, Lost Weekend's performance on streaming has given Bridgers another new career milestone. Four of her new songs land on this week's Hot 100, led by The Governor's Waltz. Let's see how long we can go without touching. Why don't you sing me to sleep? Though she's a decade into her career, the singer had never cracked the Hot 100 singles chart as a solo artist until this week. Her past chart hits have all been duets, pairing Phoebe Bridgers with the likes of SZA, Taylor Swift, and Maggie Rogers. Stephen Thompson, NPR Music.

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3: Looks like most of the wet weather chances are going to be bottled up into the far southern parts of the state straight through the weekend. All of us will be hot and sticky. The forecast for the Horn Lake area, as we're heading throughout this evening and into tonight, pretty clear. Lows upper 60s and low to mid 90s moving our way for Saturday and for Sunday. It'll be mostly sunny. Greenville area, clear tonight, to low upper 60s. Close to 95 for the high Saturday and Sunday, too. We are dry each day. For Biloxi, isolated showers and thunderstorms around this evening, then clearing, a low mid-70s. Scattered showers with thunderstorms bubbling up Saturday into Saturday night and some additional chances rolling in Sunday. I'm meteorologist Jennifer Naramore. 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

0: It's the Fed's job to deliver stable prices. No excuses.
1: The chair of the Federal Reserve says he's committed to fighting inflation. Could interest rate hikes be on the horizon?
2: Today is Friday, August 28th, and this is All Things Considered from NPR News.
1: I'm Adrian Florido.
2: And I'm Juana Summers. This hour, after 6 months of war, Iranians are coping with economic devastation, but also intensifying state repression.
3: Just coming out in the streets and confronting the security forces, as legitimate that might be, is not enough, because you're dealing with an animal that is willing to kill you.
1: And later, we'll look at the challenges patients face when seeking treatment for addiction.
4: They have to link them to continuing care, otherwise that person's going to be right back there.
2: We'll also hear from kids about soon-to-come limits on Instagram and Facebook.
1: We'll bring you those stories and more after these news headlines.
5: Live from NPR News in Washington, I'm Janine Herbst. President Trump says the U.S. has entered into an oil agreement with Venezuela to take control of 65 million barrels of the country's oil reserves. In a social media post, Trump says this would more than double the U.S.'s oil reserves. Secretary of State Marco Rubio claims the deal will lower gas prices in the U.S. Since the Trump administration captured President Nicolas Maduro and his wife, who are standing trial in New York, Trump has sought a secure, stable flow of Venezuelan oil as midterm elections loom with high gas and diesel prices. Today marks 6 months since the U.S. and Israel went to war with Iran, with direct talks essentially at a standstill. NPR's Hadil Al-Shalchi reports Tehran, in the meantime, has turned the Strait of Hormuz into its strategic weapon.
6: When Israel and the U.S. went to war with Iran on February 28th, one of the stated goals was to bring down the regime in Tehran. While the killing of Ayatollah Ali Khamenei delivered a blow to the Islamic Republic, Iran's leaders have managed to hold on to power, and instead of collapsing, the regime has taken an even harder line. In the past 6 months, Iran blockaded the Strait of Hormuz, disrupting global oil supplies that have been felt at the gas pump worldwide. The war has had severe economic consequences for Iran. The cost of living has skyrocketed. Some Iranians say they're buying groceries on credit and find it hard to track down medicine. Hadil Al-Shalchi, NPR News, Istanbul.
5: A federal judge has ruled in favor of artificial intelligence company Anthropic in its legal battle against the Pentagon. In February, President Trump and Defense Secretary Pete Hegseth accused Anthropic of endangering national security, labeling it a supply chain risk. U.S. District Judge Rita Lynn says the Pentagon acted illegally by punishing Anthropic for criticizing the Department of Defense's views on AI use. The government is expected to appeal. Anthropic says it welcomes the decision and remains focused on working with the government. President Trump awarded the Congressional Space Medal of Honor to the crew members of Artemis II in Houston today. Houston Public Media's Michael Adkison reports from the Johnson Space Center.
7: Trump says the four crew members of Artemis II, who traveled around the moon and back earlier this year, are leading the way for a new generation of space explorers.
8: That's really what they are when you think of it, fearless explorers.
7: Trump also signed an executive order creating a U.S. Space Academy modeled after other military service academies.
8: It'll serve both the United States Space Force as well as NASA and the civilian spaceflight industry, and it'll attract, train, and graduate the very best of our nation.
7: Trump says he has not yet decided where the academy will be, and he didn't lay out a timeline for when it will open. For NPR News, I'm Michael Adkison in Houston.
5: And you're listening to NPR News from Washington. Tennessee's governor wants to name Nashville's airport Dolly Parton International. There's been a growing campaign to rename it for the singer-songwriter who died this week from cancer at the age of 80. Mariana Bacallao of member station WPLN has more.
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